0: Gaza daily life is a struggle for Palestinians after 3 years of Israeli bombardment.
1: The infrastructure totally destroyed. The people still living in the tents.
0: Plus, how the conflict has spilled into Lebanon and forced more than a million people to flee.
2: Since October 7th, she says, we haven't had peace or stability.
0: And in Germany, a growing scandal over revelations the country's top spy may have been spying himself.
3: This is the highest ranking German security official being accused of anything like this ever since the Second World War.
0: That's all ahead on The World.
4: Live from NPR News in Washington, I'm Ryland Barton. A judge has ordered Tennessee officials to preserve evidence related to the failed execution of Krista Pike last week. Today, her attorney said Pike is angry and confused, and she's aware of what happened. Catherine Sweeney from member station WPLN reports.
5: She woke up after being unconscious for 5 days and being on a ventilator. But I'd say there are two main takeaways after the court hearing and the press conference today: the damage to her limbs and the damage to her brain. So pentobarbital is alkaline. It's like a drain cleaner, and it causes burns and cellular damage. Her attorney said last week she had burns and blisters on her arms, and today her arms and hands are severely swollen. One of her attorneys said her hands look like an inflated surgical glove. The scope of her brain damage is still being investigated, but here's her attorney, Randy Spivey.
6: I was not in the room when she woke up, so I don't want to speculate too much. Well, our understanding was the first thing she said was, "Where am I and who are you?" There's still a lot of cognitive confusion.
4: That report from WPLN's Catherine Sweeney. The Trump administration began sending $500 checks to some people with Obamacare plans. Ethics experts say the checks may violate laws that prohibit government officials from using their office to influence elections, as NPR's Selena Simmons-Duffin reports.
7: I spoke to Ellen Allen minutes after the check arrived at her house near Charleston, West Virginia.
8: Can't believe it. I mean, that's crazy.
7: Allen runs a small nonprofit called West Virginians for Affordable Healthcare. She has mixed feelings about the money and the letter that came with it from the Trump administration.
8: I think it's more of a political stunt. If they cared really about the cost of healthcare, they would do something that would make healthcare, you know, affordable for every American.
7: She says she plans to deposit the check in her health savings account and keep working for health care for all. Selena Simmons-Duffin, NPR News, Washington.
4: Tens of thousands of Israelis gathered in Tel Aviv today to mark the third anniversary of the October 7th Hamas-led attack. The crowd included hundreds of grieving family members and former hostages, as NPR's Kat Lonsdorf reports.
9: The event was at capacity as a somber crowd watched tribute after tribute to commemorate the deadliest day in Israel's history. It was organized by many of the bereaved family members of those killed in the attack. The official state memorial was held on Monday. The separate ceremonies reflect a deep divide between many Israelis and the government, which has refused to establish a state inquiry into the failures that led to the disaster, despite public pressure to do so. Omri Shafroni, one of the family members of several killed in the attack, called for accountability at the ceremony. Without investigating the truth, we cannot fix things, he said. We cannot make sure it never happens again.
4: NPR's Kat Lonsdorf reporting. You're listening to NPR News from Washington. Maria del Carmen Abascal, the 87-year-old woman whose eviction from her Madrid home sparked protests across Spain, has died. She became a symbol for renters struggling with Spain's housing crisis. Despite a deal allowing her to return home, her health worsened. Her case has galvanized a social movement leading to a general strike and early elections called by Spain's prime minister. The World Wildlife Fund has published its biennial Living Planet report, which chronicles a 73% drop in the average size of monitored wildlife populations from 1970 until 2022. Here's NPR's Ari Daniel.
10: This year's index adds almost 300 species, and the overall global decline in biodiversity doesn't appear to be slowing down. But the report points to a handful of species that have recovered or ticked upwards due to sustained conservation efforts: bluefin tuna, green sea turtles, tigers, and certain populations of elephants. Rebecca Shaw is WWF's chief scientist.
11: This gives us hints into how we should be doing conservation overall
8: to reduce the systems that drive the degradation of nature.
10: The report says, quote, collective hope is the most reliable predictor we have of whether large-scale change will occur. Ari Daniel, NPR News.
4: The University of Nevada, Las Vegas is set to graduate its first student with a minor in mariachi. The program has launched to encourage students to become mariachi educators in the local school district, where nearly 6,000 middle and high school students take part in learning the popular Mexican folk music. This is NPR News from Washington.
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0: This is The World. I'm Carolyn Buehler. Thank you for joining us this October 7th. It was 3 years ago on this day that thousands of Hamas militants crossed into Israel from Gaza, beginning an hours-long attack that ultimately killed more than 1,200 people. 251 people were taken hostage. It was the deadliest day in Israel's history. We are devoting a large part of today's show to look back at October 7th and reflect on how the aftershocks of that day have changed the region. We'll be hearing from Gaza as well as Lebanon, but we start in Israel, where reporter Stephanie Fried recently visited Kibbutz Be'eri. Nearly one in 10 people who died on October 7th were killed there.
12: Kibbutz Be'eri executive director Gal Cohen and I are driving around the community in a golf cart. He's pointing out neighborhoods and community centers under construction.
13: This is the new neighborhood. One of the new neighborhood, we open here all the services. You can get a massage here, and the shops, and the pub, and the pool is open.
12: But here, 3 miles east of the Gaza border, the people who might swim laps in the pool or sip a cold draft beer at the end of a day's work are nowhere in sight. It's not hard to understand why.
13: They went 10 people into each house, you know, ask you to come out. You won't come out, they'll burn the house, and then you come out, then they kill you. If you come out, then take you, or clean up you, or just that shoot you, you know, first tie your hands and then shoot you in the head. Most of the people from Be'eri wasn't kidnapped, they were just murdered, and many of them burned in the house.
12: More than 10% of Be'eri's 1,100 residents were killed on October 7th, and dozens were taken hostage. A third of the houses were damaged or destroyed. Cohen, his 3 children, wife, and dog spent more than 10 hours in their home safe room that day and survived. They moved away briefly, returning to Be'eri only 2 months later. They are a minority. As we're driving along here, what we're seeing is a combination of new and old and under construction and reconstruction and some obvious remnants from that day of charred buildings, ruins. Cohen says around 100 of the more than 1,000 former residents have come back. Kathy Lowy, a trauma specialist and the founder and CEO of Emotion Aid, works extensively with people who have been affected by October 7 and its aftermath.
14: You have the experience of the trauma. You have an experience of what we call moral injury, because human values were transgressed in a way that is going beyond anything that we can accept as human beings. And also there is a whole collective aspect. Systemically speaking, it touches the land. It touches the collective of the kibbutz. And one aspect is particularly difficult and takes a long time, and that is collective grief.
12: Most Kibbutz Be'eri members are living in a community a 40-minute drive from here. They voted to return home next July. But voting is one thing. Physically making the move is another.
15: You can put the puzzle back together, but if pieces of the puzzle, which are the pieces inside of people, were torn out, how do you put that back together?
13: There will be people that won't be able to come back after what happened, you know, like, and it's obvious. You have to deal with the fear that people have, not necessarily, you know, solve all the security problems, but you have to let the people feel secure.
12: As we drive and walk through Barry's construction sites, burnt-out homes, and expansive cemetery, where October 7 victims are still being brought home to be laid to rest after years of temporary burials, Cohen talks about measures being

0: his heart. All the barbed wire ventilation systems and secret crawl spaces in the world aren't guarantees. But therapist Kathy Lowy says that's what people need.
1: The key word is safety. Now, the way we're going to experience safety can be very different. The soldier going to combat needs a charm because it's like a prayer or a way to connect to something spiritual and something bigger than him that is going to protect him. For them, they didn't feel protected the way the houses were built and the way the kibbutz was organized. And they're going to have to feel confident that things have changed, that, you know, the people who are actually protecting the kibbutz are better organized, better armed, better trained.
0: Lowy says the trauma Kibbutz Be'eri residents experienced can be transgenerational. People can pass it along to their descendants. But that can be reversed through rebuilding and reconnecting, which is what Cohen dedicates his life to. He holds on to optimism as the only way forward and believes a deal with Gaza will eventually happen, but not in his lifetime. For the world, I'm Stephanie Fried, Kibbutz Be'eri.

0: We zoom out now for a view of the wider Middle East and how October 7th and the events that followed reshaped geopolitics. To understand how the balance of power has shifted over the past 3 years, we reached out to Greg Karlstrom. He is Middle East correspondent for The Economist, and he is in Saudi Arabia's capital, Riyadh. He told me October 7th allowed Israel to pursue measures that had long been under consideration.
1: Things that would have been completely implausible to actually go ahead and do on October 6, 2023. I mean, the assassination of Hassan Nasrallah, the leader of Hezbollah, the large-scale Israeli war that we saw in Lebanon, the assassination of Iran's supreme leader, the U.S. and Israel joining forces to wage war against Iran both last summer and then again this year, all of that would have been, I think, really unimaginable had it not been for October 7th. And then all of the other downstream consequences of that, like the fall of the Assad regime in Syria, his position seemed maybe not entirely secure, but fairly stable before October 7th. And it was the decimation of Hezbollah that really paved the way for the rebel offensive that unseated him in 2024.
0: Right. So these wars came after October 7th. The loss of innocent human lives across the region has been immense. When we talk about countries themselves and their military might, which countries are weaker now and which are stronger than they were before October 7th?
1: The three main powers in this region, state powers, are the non-Arab countries, right? Iran, Israel, and Turkey are by far the most significant military actors in the Middle East. Now, that's been the case for a while, but you also had an array of militias, non-state actors that were opposed to Israel, in some cases were opposed to Arab states as well. But they have been weakened. Hamas has been badly weakened by the Israeli war in Gaza. Hezbollah, again, weakened in Lebanon. The fall of the Assad regime takes away one of their allies. So you're left with a Middle East where Arab countries are essentially bystanders as these non-Arab powers, backed by other powers, particularly the United States, conduct wars in the region.
0: So these three countries, more powerful, these non-state actors, these militias largely backed by Iran, are weakened. What about when it comes to political legitimacy as opposed to military power? Who is weaker and who is stronger than they were 3 years ago?
1: The past few years have been very difficult for both Egypt and Jordan. These are countries that have diplomatic relations with Israel that at least pay lip service to caring about the Palestinian cause, but they weren't able to not just end the war in Gaza, but even restrain Israel's conduct. And then I think the Gulf states are in a very uncomfortable place. They have seen their economic models entirely upended by the closure of the Strait of Hormuz and all of the other disruptions that the Gulf War has caused. And so they're very nervous about the future, where before October 7th, they were talking about sort of a new Middle East where people were going to focus

0: more on trade and business and making money instead of waging war.
1: What about Israel and its political legitimacy, how it's seen on the world stage?
0: I think no one has had a greater loss of legitimacy than Israel over the past 3 years. It in much of the world now is viewed with hostility, with contempt, a large portion of the world thinks that it has engaged in a genocide in Gaza. And so its relations with European countries, with some of its Arab neighbors, with other states have deteriorated quite significantly.
1: You mentioned the U.S. Obviously, it is not in the Middle East, but it is a major player in what happens there. Its commitment to its allies in the region certainly has been tested. What have its partners learned about Washington's allegiances?
0: That they can't really rely on the United States in the way that they thought that they could for many, many decades. I mean, the whole point of having a network of American military bases in this region was to deter possible attack by Iran or by some other adversary. That's why the Gulf has invested so much in these security relationships. And what happened this year was the United States actually initiated that war with Iran, that has done so much damage to Gulf states. So they're frustrated with that, with the fact that they didn't feel as if they had much input into how the war was going to begin, whether it was going to begin. I feel also America hasn't done enough to defend them since the war began. And so they've been casting about looking for new allies. You have the UAE, which is deepening ties with France, with South Korea, other countries, Britain helping to defend Qatar. Saudi Arabia signed a mutual defense pact in August with Turkey and Pakistan. Everyone is looking for new friends. They can't replace America. It's too big of a power to be replaced, but they are at least looking to supplement what they see as an increasingly unreliable United States with other allies.
1: Would it be accurate to say, though, that the situation is kind of the opposite for Israel? They, have had the U.S. standing behind them at every step of the way here.
0: They have, for all of the headlines and the rhetoric that we've heard over the past few years about first Joe Biden and then Donald Trump being frustrated with the Israelis and being unhappy with the way that they were conducting these wars, actual US policy has not seemed that frustrated. It has been ironclad military support for almost 3 years now.
1: All right, so I have been asking you pieces of this, but if I were to push you to answer this one simple question in a couple of sentences, which is a mammoth task, how would you describe how the Middle East has changed in the last 3 years? How it's different than it was on October 6th of 3 years ago?
0: The region has changed and has been through a tumultuous, horrific 3 years. And yet, if you look at where we are now, Hamas is still in control of part of Gaza. Hezbollah is still extant in Lebanon. The Iranian regime is weakened but intact, and it is still attacking ships going through the Strait of Hormuz. And so everything is incomplete. It's been a tumultuous few years, and yet none of this has really come to a conclusion yet.
1: That was Greg Karlstrom, Middle East correspondent for The Economist. He spoke to us from Riyadh, Saudi Arabia.

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0: This is The World. I'm Carolyn Beeler. We continue our coverage of the third anniversary of the October 7th attacks with a turn now to Gaza. Israel's military response to the attacks has left the Palestinian territory in ruin. Gaza's health ministry estimates that Israel has killed more than 70,000 Palestinians. To learn more about the conditions civilians face, we spoke to Gaza resident Mohammed Akhlouk. Akhlouk is a coordinator for the Norwegian Refugee Council. He joined us from Gaza City.
5: The attacks and targeting are still continuing. The crossing remaining closed. Yes, there is some food available, but it's too expensive.
0: Mm.
5: My children have gone back to school.
0: That's big.
5: But you cannot imagine the level of fear I feel whenever we hear there's a target or airstrike here and there. To know where is exactly this attack happens. It's near to my home. It's near to my kids' school.
0: So they're back in school, which is a good thing. But now you're more fearful for them because they're not nearby, it sounds like.
5: Exactly, because there's nothing guaranteed here in Gaza City. When you go outside, there is nothing guarantee you that you will back again to your family. Now, Gaza City is still in pain. It's trying to heal and recover. The destruction is still the same. The rebels is still the same. The infrastructure totally destroyed. The people still living in the tents. The people trying to cope, to improve their life. But the main challenge for us up to now is the crossing.
0: The crossing meaning the border crossing, that rubble can't be cleared because there's a lack of heavy machinery and new construction materials can't be brought in because of border restrictions?
5: Yes, that's right. Exactly. To let the aid entering, the shelter materials entering, to remove the rubble. This is will help people to think and give them some hope. 68% from the whole population is still living in tents after 3 years.
0: Wow.
5: Without any privacy, without any safety. Now the winter is coming.
0: You mentioned your kids. You mentioned that they are back in school, which I imagine you are happy about. What is that education looking like?
5: During the past 3 years, we stayed together in one family all the time. But now when we need to go for 8 hours to school, this is something strange. The education center is with tents and with some mattresses on the ground, some wooden chair built from pallets. This is not an education and environment that can provide students a good educational level and to be happy to enjoy the education itself. But we're trying to keep education to build a good future for us.
0: Your daughter, if I may, Toline. She's about 15 years old by my count.
5: Yes. No, exactly. She's 15.
0: She's 15. You know, being a teenager is so much about looking forward to the future. I wonder how that has changed for her.
5: You know, Toline now, she's really starting to exploring what's happening on the ground. In the same time, I see she's focusing to learn English language, mathematics, to help her for external study because she knows she needs to be prepared for any additional emergencies.
0: Mm. Your son, Firas, is what, 14 years old?
5: Firas is 14 years old.
0: 14.
5: I'm struggling a lot with Firas and Ahmed because Ahmed now is 9 and Firas 14. Now they are looking to go outside to play football. They provide me a lot of sentence like, Dad, we feel like we are in jail in our home. Please, we need to go outside. But I can't ask them to play 50 meters far from the home because in the last month, three targetings not far away, 200 meters from our home. So this is the situation, but they need to be free. They need to move. They need to go to a restaurant. They need to go to any shop by himself. But I can't let him do that up to now.
0: What do you say when they ask if they can go outside and play football?
5: Please, I try to protect you for 3 years. Just be patient for another time, just to wait until the situation may change. What I can say?
0: So you don't let them go out?
5: For myself, when I go to my work, I'm not guaranteed that I will back to the home.
0: Hmm.
5: The situation is not easy at all. There is no television. There is no electricity. There is no free to play outside. What those ages can do, how they will see the future.
0: I'm wondering if they have asked your kids, you know, why this is all happening. And if so, if your answer has changed at all over the past 3 years, or if not.
5: My kids understand the context very, very well, and I are open in discussion with them. They ask me a lot why we are targeted. Yesterday, my kids, Tolin, asked me, Dad, there is a lot of my things still in our homes. There is no any way to trying to remove the rubble and bring it from outside. It's collapsed totally. So
0: she just wants those little pieces of her old life back.
5: Exactly, that's what happened. This is the problem what I face. They are remembering everything. And Ahmed followed the question by, we are a normal people. Why they are targeting our homes? What we did to target our homes? They see the reality on the ground.
0: Your elderly father was also, of course, uprooted from his home. He was forced to evacuate to the south because of Israeli bombardments. He fled with you to Dar al-Balah. He has since returned to Gaza City. Can you tell us about that moment when he returned?
5: When he returned, this was the best incident happened in his life. He didn't see the destruction. When he entered again, I feel his soul returned back to his body.
0: Wow.
5: So he's enjoying every single moment inside this home.
0: You said his soul returned back to his body. That's powerful.
5: Exactly.
0: And he's back there now. He's living in his original home.
5: He is very happy with that. But it's damaged also. And my big brother with his family is also living with him. And there is no space.
0: Mm. 3 years ago, you know, before this all happened, could you have ever anticipated that you would find yourself in this situation?
5: What we are living right now, never. I imagine that I will face, you can imagine, 2.1 million displaced people without any alternative solution.
0: Today, are people having conversations in Gaza about whether they want a different kind of leadership or what about the political future might look like in Gaza?
5: The people, when they are suffering from everything, they are not thinking a lot in the political situation. They need one thing. They need access of aid materials. The people need to return to their home, especially, as you know, the Israeli forces control 70% of the Gaza Strip. Most of the people now are living on the streets. So allow them back to their land. Even if it's destroyed, they can start their life, but not letting them here without any future. Anyone who can provide them with better life, they will be with them. And we hope this will end soon.
0: Mohammed Akhlouk, father of three in Gaza and a coordinator for the Norwegian Refugee Council. Thank you so much for this conversation. We very much appreciate your time.
5: Thank you. Thank you very much.
0: Still to come, a view from Lebanon on the aftermath of October 7th. You're listening to The World.
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0: This is The World. I'm Carolyn Beeler. We're devoting a large part of our show today to the anniversary of the October 7th attacks on Israel and how the past 3 years has changed the Middle East. Earlier in the hour, we brought you perspectives from a kibbutz in Israel and from Gaza City. Now we turn to Lebanon, Israel's northern neighbor. That day ignited intense cross-border fighting between Israeli forces and the militant group Hezbollah, and an Israeli invasion that has left the southern part of the country uninhabitable for civilians. More than 1 million people have fled their homes. The World's Shirin Jafari reports from Beirut.
8: It was the war that first brought 55-year-old Rosette Schumann to the Beirut waterfront. Schumann says the sound of the bombings and airstrikes made her anxious. I come here every day to go for a walk, she says. It's good for my mental health. Sometimes I just sit here looking out at the sea. It gives me positive energy. Schumann is one of thousands of people who've been displaced from the war in southern Lebanon. She lived in Nabatia and says her home didn't survive the Israeli bombardments. Since October 7th, she says, we haven't had peace or stability. We go to sleep worrying if there will be another airstrike. We've lost some of our friends and neighbors, as well as our livelihood. Before the war, Schumann used to work at a clothing boutique. She says she loved her job, made good money too. She doesn't have children, so she says she would spend a good part of her income on travel. But now I have been stuck here for 7 months, she says, living off charity. I'm getting by, but it's wrong. I love working, and I want to go back to my job. The bombs have stopped for now over Beirut, but this is in a post-war time in Lebanon. Israeli forces occupy roughly 6% of the country in the south. Israel says this is a security zone, and it has created that to stop the Shia group Hezbollah from sending rockets into northern Israel.
9: So there was a building over there. Was it a residential building?
10: Yes.
8: The scars of war are visible in parts of Beirut. Hassan, a resident, points out places where buildings used to stand. He recalls one particularly harrowing day, April 8th.
11: Israel make 100 attacks at the same time. 100.
8: Israel launched more than 100 coordinated strikes across Lebanon in just 10 minutes. Over 300 people were killed and about 1,000 were injured. The war has also deepened a divide inside Lebanon over Hezbollah. The group began firing rockets at Israel after October 7th, saying it was supporting Hamas. Then in March, Hezbollah launched another round of attacks, this time in retaliation for the joint U.S.-Israeli war on Iran, Hezbollah's backer. For some Lebanese, that was an unnecessary provocation. They say Hezbollah dragged Lebanon into a war the country never chose. Palestine has nothing to do with us, says 61-year-old Abdul Karim Khorais. They entangled us in this war. For what, he asks. Horace is taking shelter at an abandoned hospital in Beirut. The 13-floor building has no windows. Plastic sheets cover the openings. Horace describes what happened to his neighborhood in the southern town of Khiam. Airstrikes leveled his home, and he was trapped under the rubble for hours before his son dug him out. His legs were injured, leaving him in a wheelchair. Everything has been destroyed, he tells me. Even the birds have escaped the area. But not everyone in the shelter agrees with Horace. What do we have to do with Palestine, he asks. A woman responds, it's the cause, and we shouldn't forget the cause. People here say October 7th and its aftermath changed everyday life in Lebanon, politically, economically, and socially. Taxi driver Ali Al-Husseini is filling up his black 2010 Toyota at a gas station. He says there was a time when he filled the tank to the brim. Now he can barely afford half a tank. Today, he made $7 driving his taxi, he says, and then spent those same $7 to gas up the car. These days, the gas light is always on, he says. Back on the seaside, Rosette Schumann looks on at the sunset. She says despite that beautiful view, she doesn't want to spend her days here. She wants to go home, back to her job, her neighborhood, and her old life. But for now, she says, she doesn't know when or if that will ever become possible. For The World, Shirin Jafari, Beirut, Lebanon.

0: We leave the Middle East now and turn to news from Europe. Germany's intelligence agencies are in turmoil over charges that the country's one-time top spy has been charged with spying himself. The former head of Germany's Foreign Intelligence Service appeared in court yesterday on charges of treason, espionage, and disseminating state secrets. Authorities say August Hanning and another former member of the country's Federal Intelligence Service stole an estimated 2,000 documents. They allegedly used that classified information to compile a report for an unnamed foreign government. The revelations come at a time of increased foreign threats to Germany. Hans-Jakob Schindler is a German security analyst and director of the Counter-Extremism Project. He started by detailing the accusations outlined by investigators.
1: The accusation is that after his retirement in 2009, he enticed or made an agreement with his colleague who was still inside the service that he would still supply him with classified information from within the security service, the intelligence service, which he then used to work for commercial advisory companies, write reports, and at least in one case also wrote a assessment and analysis based on the classified information that he received illegally for another foreign intelligence service.
0: So he used this information to compile reports. Is there any evidence that he actually passed along any of this information directly to any foreign governments or other agencies?
1: For very obvious reasons, the prosecutors are very sparse in what they say. But from what the official charges that were published are, this is not the case. So there is not an accusation that he got a document and passed it on. However, legally, that really makes very little difference. He had that classified information. If he then puts it into an analysis of his own based on that information, it's just as illegal as passing on the document itself.
0: Mm. Is there anything else authorities are saying about what kinds of documents were stolen, what they might say?
1: Well, I mean, first of all, it's a staggering amount and a staggering amount of time. So it's about 2,000 documents that they are sure were inappropriately given to him over a period of 12 years. But this is early days or fairly early days in the investigation. They may be more, it may have continued longer, but that's what they're stating at the moment. The most concerning thing is that those documents also may have included two types of documents. First, the weekly intelligence assessments that the head of the BND or is compiled for the head of the BND for the weekly intelligence services meeting in the Federal Chancellery, i.e. the summary of the most important work that the intelligence service did in that week. Plus, there may also be documents among them that were given to the BND by other foreign intelligence services, which of course is a big no-no. This is highly protected information normally.
0: Did this start right after Hanning exited as the head of this agency? Was that about 12 years ago?
1: No, after he exited the agency, he was then state secretary, which is akin to a deputy minister, in the Ministry of Interior until 2009. And then around 2010, the allegations go, this started.
0: So is there anything known about what the motive might have been for Hanning? Was this basically just to give him an edge in a job?
1: Unfortunately, it seems to be as banal as that. It could be a combination of financial incentive, but also, you know, personal pride. He had been in the top echelons of the German security apparatus pretty much all his life. He started his career at the permanent representation of West Germany in East Berlin, which is, of course, in the Cold War, was the most sensitive position you could have.
0: Right.
1: And then was in the Federal Chancellery overseeing all the intelligence services, then was the head of the intelligence service, and then was the state secretary in the Ministry of Interior overseeing all the domestic intelligence services. So it could just be pride that he just wanted to have continued access to that kind of privileged information.
0: There was reporting by the German magazine Der Spiegel that one of the foreign intelligence agencies in question here belonged to Azerbaijan. The government there has denied this. But I'm curious if there's any information you can give us about why a country like Azerbaijan might be interested in the kind of information that this former spy chief would have access to.
1: Yeah, so, I mean, first of all, the source of that reporting is actually quite significant. It's Der Spiegel, who traditionally has extremely good relationship with the German police. They were the only news outlet that was there when he was arrested yesterday. So it could be credible because they may have had a chance to look at the file. The relationship to Azerbaijan by Dr. Hanning was known, and he was open that he had a relationship, commercially speaking, with some companies in Azerbaijan. He traveled frequently to Azerbaijan, so it wouldn't be completely out of the box to think that he also had contacts to his former colleagues at the Azerbaijan intelligence agency. Obviously, Azerbaijan would have to deny that this is the case in order not to damage their bilateral relationship. But I would think it's fairly credible if that would be the case.
0: Germans in general are skeptical of their government and their government spying on them, with good reason. The history of the Nazi secret police and the Stasi in East Germany. How is this realization landing in the country right now? How are people reacting?
1: I mean, it never would be a good time to have this kind of historic scandal here, because this is the highest ranking German security official being accused of anything like this ever since the Second World War. But this is also a particularly sensitive time because there is a lot of security challenges that Germany faces because of Russian hybrid warfare, because of ongoing terrorist threats from all kind of terrorist groups, left, right, and Islamist. But it's also just in the middle of the process where the current German government tries to update the legal mandates, both for the internal and external intelligence service, especially when it comes to mass data and mass data analysis via artificial intelligence. And that is a very sensitive discussion. And now it looks like the BND wasn't able for years to secure its own information.
0: The BND being the German acronym for this agency, the spy agency.
1: Yes, the Foreign Intelligence Service.
0: So I understand that their capabilities or their purview in conducting acts of sabotage and offensive cyber attacks, this spy agency was going to expand. Can you give me an example of the kind of thing that this agency was set to be able to do that it couldn't before?
1: Yeah, so there are three aspects to the reform. One is a better and more streamlined parliamentary control system over the intelligence services. This is something that they actually federal constitutional court demands of the government. Secondly, and in my opinion, just as significantly, it's updating the legal mandate so that monitoring on the cyberspace for both internal and external intelligence services gets updated to the level of other European agencies, that they have that ability for a long time already, in particular using AI. And the third one is this new qualitative change, that the external intelligence service, for example, would be able to dismantle or disrupt or destroy a server at a drone factory somewhere in a hostile country, for example, something they were not able to do, or react aggressively if there is a massive cyber attack against those who conduct these attacks. But the real purview really is you can destroy the server, you can destroy the technical infrastructure, you cannot harm human beings or kill human beings. That's definitely never going to be allowed.
0: Sounds like this is happening at a very, very sensitive time when there's a lot going on that the BND, the spy agency, needs to be on top of.
1: Yes. I mean, very concretely, just several weeks ago, there was a very aggressive attacks with bomb-laden drones against Leipzig Airport, which, should that attack have worked, would have taken Leipzig Airport out of commission for a long time and would have possibly harmed and killed a significant number of individuals. That has been traced back to Russia. So, and the current head of the German Foreign Intelligence Agency, the BND, just briefed Parliament this week that not only is Russia going to continue with these very aggressive hybrid operations against Germany, but it will more likely increase in its aggressiveness. So it is really an important time that the agencies are getting up to speed in their legal mandate of what they're allowed to do and what they're not allowed to do to counter this far more aggressive behavior than we've ever seen by a foreign power against Germany.
0: You know, the headline of the story is almost farcical. Spy agency chief arrested for spying. As a security professional, what was your reaction when you first learned this?
1: Yeah, I mean, my first reaction was, how could he have had such a lapse in judgment? And a guy with that experience over such a long of time, what was the decision tree that made you think this was okay?
0: Hans-Jakob Schindler is a German security analyst and director of the Counter-Extremism Project.

Experimental musician Brian Eno does not like to fly. Back in 1977, he was at an airport in Germany when the incessant sounds of jet engines and cheesy pop music got him thinking, what should we be hearing? And that is when he came up with the idea for music for airports. Brian Eno said in the liner notes that the sound must be as ignorable as it is interesting. Listeners found it soothing. Last year, officials at Heathrow Airport in London also decided that a sense of calm was something their passengers might appreciate during the busy summer travel season. That led to the idea for a bespoke version of Brian Eno's concept. The airport partnered with Grammy-nominated producer Jordan Rakai to create music for Heathrow.

0: On top of ethereal sounds, you'll hear flight announcements, jet engines, the luggage carousel. A promotional video from Heathrow says the soundtrack lets travelers tune into their trip before the plane even leaves the ground, which sounds to me exactly like what Brian Eno was actually trying to get away from. Commentators in London were skeptical when this was launched last summer, when we first reported on this, like these guys on Talk TV.
1: It's a four-minute loop created entirely from more than 50 sounds sampled from the airport's terminals and runways. It started playing on Tuesday of this week, and apparently it's going to run till the end of August. I mean, this is where we are in the world.
2: Someone's laughing all the way
1: to somebody at the airport's making fake airport noises to play to people at the airport who can hear real airport noises by being at the airport.
2: I feel like they could put a bit more effort into making sure that, you know, the power doesn't go down or...
1: That might be good.
2: Keeping planes running on time is...
0: In fairness, the sounds aren't fake. They are recordings of the real thing. The point stands, though, and maybe the airport got the hint. There is no sign that Heathrow brought back its bespoke summer soundtrack again this year. You'll have to find it online if you want to listen. You're with The World.
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6: And PNC Bank, who believes when you pay attention to the details, amazing things can happen. 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
0: This is The World. I'm Carolyn Beeler. Sometimes the biggest events in our lives can be triggered by a moment of serendipity. That was the case for National Geographic photographer Amy Tunsing, where a chance meeting while on assignment led to a whole new chapter in her life, as she explains here on GBH's Stories from the Stage.
7: My husband and I are being tossed and thrown around in a tiny little boat. There's waves of salt water coming in from all sides, crashing on us. Our eyes are stinging, and we are drenched. And we're holding on for dear life as we try to make it across a treacherous bay at the very top of Australia. I'm a photographer, and I'm on assignment for National Geographic magazine. I'm working on a story about a group of marsupial animals that went extinct about 50,000 years ago, all at the same time. And my husband is with me because he's also a photographer. In fact, we met in the halls of National Geographic. And we realized right away when we started dating that we would never see each other unless we assisted the other one on assignment. So I asked him if he would come on this one, and he agreed. But it was right about now that he was wondering why. So when people ask us what we do and we tell them that we're National Geographic photographers, they usually assume that we photograph lions and tigers and bears. And usually we photograph people. But right now, we're not doing either. We're just holding on for dear life, trying to get across this bay to photograph some rock art that might help explain some of the mystery around these lost animals. Our dinghy captain is a cross between Crocodile Dundee and Dumbledore. His pants are full of holes, and they're being held up by a makeshift rope belt with a giant fillet knife wedged in. And his accent is so thick that we're only understanding every other word. But eventually, miraculously, we make it to the other side, to our camp that's right near the rock art. And this rock art is a simple line drawing. There's a human with an arched back and a giant spear thrusting towards what some think is one of these animals, one of these lost animals. And if it was, then it might help explain some of the mystery around why they disappeared, because it would put humans and these animals on the planet at the same time. And so when I'm finally in front of this rock art and I'm trying to figure out how to frame this part of my story with my camera, I'm suddenly overcome with this deep sense of connection, this kinship with this other storyteller from tens of thousands of years ago, who also decided to take a moment and document something important. A couple weeks later, at the end of our trip, my husband and I end up on a beach in an Aboriginal community. The sun is setting and the sky is purple and orange and red, and the tide is going out. And there's beautiful brain coral being revealed, and there's kids running everywhere. And I was photographing them, but I started to photograph this one little boy. He and I, we made this special connection. And at some point, I knelt down and I showed him the back of my camera to offer for him to see more pictures. And so he came over and he immediately accepted by sitting on my lap. And he was covered with sand. And so now I was covered with sand. And we were looking at pictures and we were laughing and having a great time. And usually this would be just another moment on assignment stored in my head. But my husband was there and he decided to take the time to document it. And it's not any picture that would land on the photos that you would see in National Geographic magazine. It's just a simple snapshot, but it sings with joy. You know, a few months before this trip, my husband and I got married, and we were not classic newlyweds at all. We already owned a house, we had bought several cars, we'd formed an LLC, and we were still getting married. But it was right around this time that we started to dream about becoming parents and wish for a child. And so years went by, and we continued to dream and wish, and we tried. And then we decided to grow our family through adoption. And like most people in the United States, we chose an open adoption, which means that the birth mom or the birth family gets to choose where the child goes. And there's an opportunity for a continued relationship and communication. So in order to start this process, we had to build a website. And we had to collect photographs and writing and put it up on this website to show people who we were, our backyard, our pets. It's basically match.com for adoption. And then you make it go live and you wait for somebody to pick you. So I was sound asleep on assignment in Uganda in my hotel room when I was woken up by a call from my husband, and he was breathless and excited. There was a 15-year-old young woman who was pregnant with a little girl, and she had chosen us. And we had a few hours to decide. So a few weeks later, in a doctor's office in New York, we met our daughter's birth grandparents, birth mom, and birth auntie for the first time. And on a black and white sonogram screen, we saw our daughter for the first time in a black and white image and her little feet kicking. And we heard her heartbeat for the first time. And our hearts skipped a beat. And when we asked why us? Why did you choose us? Our daughter's birth mother described a photograph of me on a beach, covered in sand, laughing with a little boy with so much joy, the same joy that we've felt with our daughter for 7 years, our beautiful daughter who has built our family. Thank you.
0: 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I'm Carolyn Beeler. We will see you back here again tomorrow.
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10: I'm Callie Crossley. This week on Under the Radar with Callie Crossley, Asian American and Pacific Islanders, or AAPI, are the fastest growing major racial and ethnic group in the United States, with more than 25 million Asian Americans living in the U.S., and the tremendous success of movies like K-pop Demon Hunters. Streaming shows like The Summer I Turned Pretty.
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24: K-

0: It's surprising how little representation for Asian and AAPI stories there is on screen. In fact, in a 2025 study by the Asian American Foundation, 37% of Americans said they couldn't think of one film with an Asian American character. Not even the 2018 blockbuster movie Crazy Rich Asians, which became the highest-grossing studio romantic comedy in nearly a decade and remains one of the most popular American movies. In our ongoing conversation about Asian representation, we're checking in with our cultural contributors to talk about whether the current wave of new projects showcasing Asian themes and stories goes beyond stereotypes, supporting roles, and superficial plot lines. Joining me for this discussion, Jenny Korn, research affiliate and founding director of the Race, Tech, and Media Working Group at the Berkman Klein Center for Internet and Society at Harvard University. Welcome back, Jenny.
1: Thank you very much.
0: And Elena Kreef, professor of women's and gender studies at Wellesley College, where she teaches courses in Asian American film and popular culture and the American West. She also has a new multimedia performance lecture titled Peiji Shlaw, How I Became an Accidental Historical Reenactor at the Battle of Little Bighorn. That is available for booking in 2027. Hi again, Elena.
2: Great to be here, Callie and Jenny.
0: Well, we're back to talk about looking past Crazy Rich Asians and the high point that came after it of so much representation. So I think a lot of people are going, what do you mean there's not? It seems like I see more people out there, but it's just not adding up on screen. And that study last year by the Asian American Foundation is really a little bit shocking for a lot of us because we've seen some of the numbers go down, down, down, down, down, down. So here's something to consider from UCLA's study as well, their Hollywood diversity report, that even with the runaway success of K-pop Demon Hunters, we've talked about that here and everybody else, diversity fell in streaming films in 2025, with people of color losing ground in all key employment categories. And women also saw drops in almost every category, with less than 1 in 4 streaming films being directed by women, the lowest point since the report began tracking. Now, that's even with K-pop Demon Hunters topping household ratings across all audience demographic groups studied, with women of color especially helping to drive the ratings. So let's just start off there and get your response to what we've seen now is a significant drop. Elena, you want to start?
2: Well, I have a lot to say about the films and the television series on our agenda for our conversation today. One observation I want to make is that in the wake of the incredible visibility of Crazy Rich Asians 2018, and we've talked a lot about how that was a breakthrough moment, and we really wondered what the aftermath would be like. I'm not exactly surprised by the downturn in representation. Whenever you have an emergence of really powerful, creative, genius level talent with artists of color, creators of color, you'll always have a backlash. So I am fascinated by what I consider a backlash moment right now that seems to encompass everything from K-pop to film and television.
0: But, you know, Jenny, I think a lot of people would say, but K-pop, it was everywhere. It got everything. People loved it. Everybody loved it. How does this resonate when you look at the larger context? And that is the fact is that's about the biggest example and maybe the only example in some cases.
1: So I would say that the survey participants are of a certain generation. And I would say that if we actually asked Generation Z who they're paying attention to, they would actually say that there are more Asian representation. I will say that what complicates this is what are we considering Asian? Mm-hmm. For example, Keanu Reeves, whom we're going to talk about today. I don't know how many people identify with him as Asian. And so what happens when we have key actors and actresses that are multiracial, that are racially ambiguous, that some of us do recognize and hail as Asian, but others don't? I'll also point us to the changing of the trends. In the 1990s, we had a term that came out, was called Blasian, which was a person that was Black and Asian. Mm-hmm. What we're seeing today is Wasian. So we're seeing more actors that are cast that have ancestry that is both Asian and white. Mm. So in Beef, Charles Melton, he is the Waging Generation. We also see in Tuner, Havana Rose Liu, also a Waging. So I would say I'm more optimistic. I think we are getting more Asian representation, but is it being recognized when we look at multiracial folk? Old school, bless Keanu's heart. I'm not trying to call him old, but he is old compared to Generation Z. So is he viewed as Asian? Are Waysians being viewed as Asian, or are they being viewed as racially ambiguous?
0: Well, that's a good start for this conversation. Let's start with Outcome, starring Keanu Reeves on Apple TV Plus. And he plays a very popular actor in Hollywood. And unbeknownst to many people who followed him and been big fans of his, he very quietly went underground to overcome a heroin addiction. Came out on the other side. It was a real battle. He has some best friends from high school who stood by him. His lawyer knows, but nobody else does. And he's back on track to maybe get new roles or just be himself. When all of a sudden, the lawyer calls and says, there's a video. So in this clip from the trailer of the Apple original movie Outcomes, starring Keanu Reeves, here we go.
3: We got a big problem.
4: There's a video.
5: What's on it?
4: I have no idea. I need to know everyone who hates you. You need to go and apologize to them. And without them realizing it, feel out if they're the ones behind the video.
5: Who hates me?
6: Your old manager, your old trainer, your new trainer, your old pool guy, your old pool guys, your mom.
7: Mom hates you.
6: Then I have like a separate list for like directors, actors, costume designers, hair, makeup, people, craft service, whatever, da, da, da, da, and like executives that you've worked with if you want me to start on that.
5: Jesus Christ.
0: So obviously there's humor in it, but it actually has a lot of other stuff going on about life and who you are and who are your friends and what life means to you, all of that kind of stuff. So in this role, he's a star. But to your point, Jenny, if you don't know that Keanu Reeves is Asian, there's no particular reference to it. I don't recall his referencing it. If I missed it, you all tell me. How do you think about this film? I thought it was pretty successful in terms of entertainment, but I wouldn't have come away and there would be nothing that I can remember that would have said to me, this guy is Asian representation, except I know that he is.
2: I just want to say that as a longtime huge, huge fan of Keanu Reeves, and I've always been aware of his multi-ethnic Asian identity, I want to say to the longtime Keanu fans, if you know, you know. For those of us who know, we don't need to see Keanu in films where his ethnic background gets highlighted or profiled. For those who don't know, he's almost like a racially ambiguous everyman. I thought this film was such a mixed bag, and for me, Keanu Reeves is literally the only warm spot in the film that I found rather cold. I take great pleasure in his performance. He is so good. He's the heart of the film, and I think even though you've got amazing actors like Cameron Diaz, who is great to see her back in a film like this, they all just sort of, for me, fade into the background. And maybe it's the director, Jonah Hill, right, who also has a role as the sleazy lawyer. But it just feels like such a disjointed film to me, Callie. I didn't get a lot of entertainment value. I did get high Keanu value.
1: So I had a different experience. I actually really enjoyed this movie. Jonah Hill is the director. He's the writer. He also has a role in this movie. And Jonah wrote this movie with Keanu in mind. They needed to cast a universally beloved actor. And Keanu Reeves is that person. I mean, Keanu, when you look at celebrity gossip, as I do, you cannot find anything negative. And we shouldn't, because I love Keanu. And I think the world loves Keanu. And so this movie could not have been successful on any level without somebody that we all could agree is somebody who's good, quote unquote. And so to Lena's point, yes, Keanu Reeves is absolutely critical in this role and in the movie. Now, I

0: a straight movie star who is a victim. And when she said that, like, my jaw dropped. I was like, Keanu Reeves is playing what? Like,
1: Yeah.
0: I like you cast a to me an Asian actor to play a white role. And I tried to unpack it in my mind. I'm like, it is talking about privileges across the board, racial privilege, a class privilege, a heteronormative privilege. And so maybe that's the reason why it is a comedy. They want to say he's white, because later on, when Reef, the main character played by Keanu Reeves, has his moment of clarity, he sees a kid dancing, and that reminds him of being innocent and reminds him of when he was a kid and he actually enjoyed doing what he was doing. And the race of that kid was Asian.
1: Yeah, yes, that's
0: Yeah.
1: true.
0: And so again, I was like, what are you doing here, Jonah Hill? Like, are you
1: Yes.
0: messing with us? Like, it's like, so I think it's a very interesting movie that did not get a lot of attention. We're going to talk about some more movies here that I think deserve more attention. I actually have been I've been recommending this movie. I think it's really interesting, especially given our distance to people and our own reputation through social media.
1: Wow, yeah, it was interesting. I'm on the fence about how great it is, but it had some, I think it had some comments, some commentary rather, that we should all consider. I'm Callie Crossley, and you're listening to Under the Radar with Callie Crossley. My guests are Jenny Korn, you just heard her, research affiliate and founding director of the Race, Tech, and Media Working Group at the Berkman Klein Center for Internet and Society at Harvard University, and Elena Creef, professor of women's and gender studies at Wellesley College. We're discussing Asian representation at the movies, on TV, and streaming. Well, let's jump right to a film that goes right at it. There's no question we're talking about representation in many ways, and the film is called Slanted. Before this discussion, I had was unaware of it. It's on Paramount Plus, and in essence, the story is a young girl who comes to join her parents who've immigrated from China earlier. She appears to be like 6 or 7, and she's immediately taken with all things American, and particularly is enthralled with blonde and blue-eyed women, and this leads her down a path of trying to change herself, both physically and emotionally, I guess, and psychologically, the whole nine yards. So let's listen to a clip. This is from the official trailer of the movie Slanted, in which Chinese-American teenager Joan Hwang, played by Shirley Chen, undergoes ethnic modification surgery to try and fit in at school.
2: Have you ever suffered the injustice of being a person of color in this world? Have you ever had someone tell you how impressed they are, how well you speak English without an accent?
3: Speak English, Mom.
2: Or are you just tired of the way white folks look at you? If you can't beat them, be them.
1: Woo, Elena, this was deep.
4: This was deep. This was a fascinating film, I have to say. And can I just say how pleased that I was that we actually have a Chinese Australian female director at the helm. This is Amy Wang's very first feature film debut. I think she won some awards with this when it came out this year. This is the ultimate Asian American passing film. It's like where the substance meets Mean Girls. I found this film just riveting. One of the biggest themes that reverberates through Asian American literature when it comes to stories of girlhood and growing up is, of course, the practice, the politics of internalized racism, internalized oppression, internalized self-hatred. And this is sort of the version of Toni Morrison's Bluest Eyes Syndrome writ large as a body horror film. I was really moved too, and I listened to some of Amy Wang's interviews, and she said that she was really inspired by that horrific 2021 killing in Atlanta of the six Asian women. And she wanted to create a film that could also move us with a sense of horror in the same way. And I thought, mission accomplished. Fascinating film and incredibly moving. I'm not a big fan of, like you, Callie, of horror
1: Oh my
4: films.
1: God, no.
4: I'd be very interested to include Slanted for my students.
1: Yes, I think it has a lot to say, Jenny. I just wanted to pull a couple sentences that stood out for me as I was watching it. One of the people touting this surgery says, "Remember, life doesn't have to be this hard." Saying, if you're a person of color, it's really hard. It didn't have to be if you change yourself. And then the main character, the young woman, says to her parents, who obviously don't change, so she comes home and she looks white and blonde and blue-eyed, and they're like freaked out. I don't want

0: people judging me for the way my eyes slant. So what'd you think about it?
1: I also love this movie. I would also make sure that everyone in a class watches this movie. This movie, as Elena said, was inspired by the tragedy in Atlanta. It was actually filmed in Atlanta, and it was also set in Georgia, which surprised me because there's no Southern accents in the movie. It speaks to a type of childhood that those of us who grew up in the United States can relate to. I mean, the very first 5 minutes, there's a young white boy in the classroom that pulls his eyes back. Many of us have had that experience. And so it does a good job of trying to show what racism is like for children. You know, you don't even know like anything about them, but that's exactly how they're treated when you are different and you don't have other community members to help you out. I think this movie is funny. It is listed as horror, but there's actually a lot of funny parts in it and a lot of clever parts in it. So, for example, Joan is the name of the Asian woman, but she becomes Joe. And Joe is half of Joan. And I was like, oh, I see you now, Amy. I see you. You know what I mean? Like, that is brilliant. And then we also have her best friend who is Indian.
0: Yes.
1: And she loves Indian cuisine. She loves her brown skin that will not burn. And in fact, I did look this up. Only 2 to 4% of South Asians have skin cancer. So like she actually wants to make sure that there is an Asian represented that is very full of self-love. So I think that's interesting. I also think this idea, two ideas. One is racial equity is not the same thing as racial equality, racial justice, racial inclusion. And so the whole idea of this movie is if we erase racial differences, then we're all equal. So that color blindness is the philosophy that we should all attain to. And I, of course, do not agree with that. I also think it's interesting. There's a very particular whiteness that's being portrayed here that is supremacist. It is a whiteness that says the best and only authentic path to Americanness is one that does not recognize anybody else who is not white. And so this is a very deep movie, but it is also, again, as I mentioned, funny. It's good to be white. That
0: yes.
1: song.
0: Yes.
1: Ooh!
0: Yeah.
1: With that song. Yeah. The people who are listening, if you want to watch just a little clip of it and laugh, I would highly recommend going straight to It's Good to Be White. Like, you will laugh.
0: Yes, you will.
1: Yeah. And so the whole kind of point of the movie in the end is what her daddy says. You got to learn how to become your own American. And
0: yes.
1: that is the truth. I also really, really enjoyed this movie.
0: And again, there are Asian actors and Asian characters at the center of the storytelling in both Slanted and Outcome, even though, as we've said, Keanu Reeves was not, to some, maybe didn't know he was Asian. All right, let's talk about Tuner, which is a fabulous film starring Havana Rose Liu. So this is a guy who's a piano tuner, and he meets Havana Rose Liu, who's a composition student, like a Berklee College music student, and they develop a relationship, and then it turns out he has a special skill. And he ends up in a situation with some bad guys asking him to listen to safes and crack them. But starring in the movie is also Dustin Hoffman. Here's a clip from the film Tuner, starring Havana Rose Liu as Ruthie and Leo Woodall as Nikki.
2: You're a piano tuner. You get up in the morning, you go to work, you come home, you go to sleep. You're not working towards anything. That's fine. But I really don't appreciate the condescending tone.
3: You think I'm not working towards anything? I spent 2 years in a dark f***ing room, but the sound of my own voice was f***ing agonizing.
2: Do you know that's not what I'm
3: doing? Imagine you wake
2: about.
3: Up tomorrow. Imagine you wake up tomorrow and you can't play music. Who are you? Just imagine it. Who are you? You're nothing. I'm f***ing nothing. I'm nothing. I'm f***ing piano tuner. My life was supposed to be your life. This. So don't f***ing sit on your pedestal and tell me I'm not working towards anything. Because I was a better f***ing piano player than you'll ever be.
0: I thought this was very well done. And Dustin Hoffman, he wasn't in it long, but he was impactful as he was in it. It was interesting.
1: I love this movie. Jean Yoon is in it, who played the mother in Kim's Convenience. She's in it for like 5 minutes, though. So I do think she's an amazing actress. I thought she was underutilized. I was actually really surprised when she popped up. I was like, oh, like you should be in this. So some of the interesting details that really sets off that the fact that we're talking about an Asian woman as the lead love interest. For example, in Ruthie's apartment, we actually see a poster from a concert by Eunsak Chin, who is a South Korean composer of contemporary classical music. And I was like, okay. So again, the decor like tells a story too about how she is very proud of her Asian identity. I did think though there were things like when Nikki, the character Nikki, comes into the apartment to work on tuning her piano, I was like, did she not tell him to take his shoes off? Because I was like, that is so Asian. You know what I mean? Like, I do not understand. And he didn't even offer to put on little footies to cover his feet. So I thought that was like a little bit of a miss because, again, this is set in New York City. And so you figure, like, there's an idea of not trying to track in dirt into someone's home. I also thought this movie, like Outcome, is a critique of the kind of economic situation we're in. So there's actually a character who talks about the principle of law of diminishing marginal utility, which basically says people who got a lot of stuff don't appreciate their stuff as much as people who don't have it. And so I think it's interesting that both of these movies are critiquing where we are socioeconomically and having Asians as part of those stories. Also, the music, we could spend like a whole lot of time.
0: The
1: The
0: music is
1: music that
0: great.
1: was in this, oh my God, just really good details again. And the last thing I'll say is when we go back and we watch this movie and they mention that it's Ruthie, they choose a last name that speaks to the white side of the character and also says that she's from New Britain, Connecticut, which was known as the city that led the world in making tools, locks, and hardware. I was like, look at y'all, like y'all, the details, you know what I mean? Like, yes. So I really enjoyed this movie.
0: I'm Callie Crossley, and this is Under the Radar with Callie Crossley. My guests are Jenny Korn of Harvard University's Berkman Klein Center for Internet and Society, and Elena Creef of Wellesley College. We're sampling movie, TV, and streaming projects that feature significant Asian representation. Elena, this is a Wajian situation as well, because Havana Rose Liu's mom is Irish and her dad is Asian. Back to the music, because Dustin Hoffman used to be in a jazz group. There's Herbie Hancock, who actually makes an appearance, Charles Mingus. There's all kinds of good music going on throughout it. What'd you think about it?
4: Oh, wonderful, wonderful film. Loved it. And I loved seeing Havana Rose Liu in this film where she gets to carry one of the leads. She is one of the most beautiful multiracial Asian women I've ever seen. If only Joan Hwang and Slanted had a role model like Havana Rose, Liu.
0: That's true.
4: The majority of films that we watch for our panel today, almost all of the romantic relationships have been interracial, white men, Asian women. There are very few Asian on Asian romances couples depicted in the films that we're looking at. So I just noticed this pattern. Okay, another interracial couple. That has been the norm for so long. I was sort of hoping in the era post Crazy Rich Asians that would shift. Hasn't shifted much.
0: And it's the same situation in the next movie we're going to talk about, which is Last House, starring the great Greta Lee. She can just do anything. This is a 2026 film. It's a Netflix movie starring Greta Lee, as I said, and Walter Mura. And it's a paranormal thriller. Essentially, they're all of a sudden locked in their house, and then they discover that everybody on their block, and apparently from what they can gather, because nobody can go outside of their houses, everybody's locked in. And there are all kinds of other issues that come up during the film, but that's the essence of it, and they're trying to figure out how to get out. Here's a clip from The Last House.
5: Hey, no scooter in the house.
6: Mom, let's go.
7: Go get in the car.
8: Don't rush me.
7: I'm not. I'm hiding from our children.
8: It won't open.

0: think we're trapped in here.
1: We're sealed in.
2: Okay, Jenny.
3: So this is rare. So in all the many iterations that we have been meeting and conversing, there's generally a movie I dislike. I actually liked all the entire crop of movies that we are discussing today. I do like sci-fi. I like soft horror. I don't like real horror. And so I love that this is always keeping us guessing. There were actually several times in this movie I thought it was done. I thought like, okay, it's over. But they kept going, which also I hope that someone's listening to make the sequel, because I would love to see the next component of what could happen with this movie. I did see Greta Lee talk about how it was a very, very challenging role for her physically.
2: Yeah.
3: And again, as you said, Callie, I mean, Greta can do everything, and she tends to like these kind of challenging roles. And so I, again, would love to see this story continue.
2: This follows with the multiracial kids line, Elena, that you just mentioned, and for Tuner.
4: Yeah, we have with this interracial couple, we have very consciously constructed Asian children in the house. This film, can I say Last House was maybe my favorite film for our set here. I've always said Greta Lee is the actress to watch, because she can do everything from comedy to drama. You know, she made such waves with Past Lives, her performance a few years ago. I love seeing her as an action hero. I loved her in this role so much. I mean, she was resourceful mom, the heroine. She can grow tomatoes inside a house, no light. The story about the last family standing was just fascinating. The claustrophobia of families literally trapped and locked down into their homes with no resources, but just fabulous. But I am thrilled to see Greta Lee in a role that asks her to do the type of physical activities that not many actresses can pull off.
2: No.
4: Cannot imagine Havana Rose Liu, as much as I love her, in a role like this.
2: Me either. Yeah, she's great. She is really great. And she can play the mad wife too, which I love. Not mad as in mentally disturbed, but mad as in angry. All right, coming up, Asian actors aren't just making waves in indie movies like Tuner, starring Havana Rose Liu. They're part of this year's major blockbuster films like Toy Story 5, the live-action Moana, and Spider-Man Brand New Day. We continue our special hour-long conversation about Asian representation in film, TV, and streaming. That's next. This is Under the Radar with Callie Crossley. I'm Callie Crossley.

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7: Welcome back. This is Under the Radar with Callie Crossley. I'm Callie Crossley. This week, we're taking the full hour to talk about the representation of Asian actors and Asian stories on streaming channels, TV, and in movie theaters. Joining me to continue our conversation, Jenny Korn, research affiliate and founding director of the Race, Tech, and Media Working Group at the Berkman Klein Center for Internet and Society at Harvard University. And Elena Kreef, professor of women's and gender studies at Wellesley College, where she teaches courses in Asian American film and popular culture and the American West. All right, let's talk about blockbusters. As we've said, we three of us started this conversation in the wake of the amazing blockbuster status of Crazy Rich Asians back in 2018. And we've been tracking what that representation has led to and how it's launched the careers of a lot of people we're talking about in this conversation now, and also underscored the kind of support for Asian creatives to do more stories or Asian themed stories. That was the huge impact. And now what we have are a number of Asian actors and or directors tied to these big blockbuster movies. So one of them, big this summer, was Toy Story 5. Let's take a listen to a clip from Toy Story 5. And this is Greta Lee playing the lily pad, a frog-shaped smart tablet.
8: I want to talk to you, device.
9: Please, call me Lily.
8: Now look here. Me and the toys have been working all summer to try and get Bonnie to make friends with the Jordan twins across the street.
9: Yeah.
8: But then you had to ruin it with all your stupid... You're not even listening to me.
9: Oh, no. I was listening. I'm always listening. See? Now look here. Me and the toys have been working all summer to try to get Bonnie to make friends with the Jordan twins.
10: Now in Spanish.
11: Con los gemelos Jordan. Al otro lado de la calle, pero luego tuviste que arruinar.
10: That's a rap.
11: Me and the toys been working all summer trying to get Bonnie make
12: our
11: friends.
12: First dance, honey.
13: Oh, this concerns me ethically.
7: Okay, that's the amazing Greta Lee. Who knew? I didn't know this until recently that she played the tablet, and obviously she can do everything. I'm going to do a back-to-back thing here. I want us to go right to the Moana live-action remake. And this stars Dwayne The Rock Johnson as Maui and Catherine Lanaia as Moana.
14: Gods have given me a boat!
15: And a tiny little human. Well, hello, tiny human. Not too sure why they thought I needed you. You could take back the little human! I'm gonna eat whatever that is.
16: It's a chicken. His name is Hey-Hey.
15: His name is Yum-Yum when he goes in my tum-tum.
7: So we had, that's an animated film, Toy Story 5, and Moana, live-action remake from an animated film, which had some great Asian actors in it as well. So let's just take those two, for example, and how they hit with both of you, how they resonated with both of you. What say you, Jenny?
17: So Toy Story 5 is interesting. So there is Asian representation in the front and in the back. Jennifer Ju is lead editor. She's Chinese. Jessica Choi is a producer on the movie. She's Korean. Greta Lee, whom we just heard, is Korean. Shelby Ribara is Filipina, and she voices the character Snappy, which is the camera. So we have good Asian representation, again, in the front and the back. One question I would pose to us all, though, is why did it take the fifth edition of Toy Story, which focuses on technology, for Asian voices to be cast, because that does kind of worry me a little bit. Like I worry that Toy Story 5 is associating Asians with a tech nerd trope or a model minority myth, where, Asians continue to be associated with skills that are related to math and science. And yeah, so I'm kind of like questioning why, because I did do research to see if any major voices had been done by Asians before the fifth edition, and it hadn't been. So I definitely would question that. I also question sort of the message, like play across digital devices and play with non-digital devices, I would not say is the same. And they kind of go to that. And it's a Disney movie, so it's gotta end happy. And they want to say they can work together. Again, going back on the thread of like economic critique, I kind of question how many digital games focus on collaboration versus competition. That's what I would say about that movie. I do think it's going to once again follow in the tradition of other Toy Stories and likely win. I think it's going to win once again the best animated feature at next year's Oscars. Going to awards for Moana, I hope that Moana wins all of the creative awards for choreography, for costume, for songs. If they do win the song for Best Original Song for Oscar, that will give Lin-Manuel Miranda his EGOT, the Emmy, Grammy, Oscar, Tony. And I really recommend for people who have access to the behind the scenes for Moana, it is worth watching. And also, Dwayne Johnson is the first person in Disney history to play both the animated role and reprise it in the live action version.
7: Elena, your response to the first two blockbuster films, Toy Story 5 and Moana, in terms of Asian representation and how you view it?
10: Well, I am thrilled that Moana gets to go from animated to live action film, although I was going to say that I think given the past history of Mulan making that leap doesn't always result in a better film. And I'm not sure if Moana live action is a better film than the animated version from 10 years ago in 2016. But I love seeing Pacific Islander stories front and centered. Toy Story 5, I have a lot to say about that film. And I think it's because I teach a course on techno-orientalism at Wellesley. This my techno-orientalism students would go to town on, because the first Toy Story film with Asian voices cast, and of course we have the fabulous Greta Lee showing her full range. The logic of techno-orientalism is simply this: the future is Asian, and all the Asians are robots. The end.
7: Oh, interesting.
10: And so, of course, it makes there's such a logical sense that they would have to cast someone like Greta Lee to play the voice of Lilypad. And I love that Lilypad is a high-tech tablet. She's kind of a malevolent toy, right? She's
7: Right.
10: she I.
7: Initially, anyway. Yes.
10: It's a redemption arc at the end. She's a menace. I love the dialogue that actually says, "Beware the machines," and "Tech has invaded the house." Those are hardcore old school techno-orientalism themes that go way back to like the turn of the 20th century. So I was actually surprised to see a Pixar film that goes there. But this is consistent casting, and what Jenny would say is, yeah, it's the stereotypical alignment of Asians with tech, even dangerous tech. This is nothing new, but I do like that. By the end of the film too, Lilypad is not simply malevolent. She goes through her own transformation of consciousness. I love the little side romance with the Roomba in this film.
7: All right, don't give away everything. People have not seen it. All right, so we're going to leave it there for Toy Story 2 and Moana live action remake. All right, so the next two blockbusters are Spider-Man: Brand New Day, and the star, the Asian star of this film is Jacob Batalon, who's Filipino American. He's been in all five of the Marvel Universe Spider-Man movies starting in 2017. He's a very popular character. Again, he is someone who is tied to the tech. He's the tech guy across the films and has great interest in that, and is a friend to Peter, who now it's this is not a spoiler alert if you know anything following the story. The simple thing is that Peter has lost his memory, so he doesn't quite recognize his friends now. But of course, he did recognize them in the other films, and Jacob's role was that. I'm not playing a clip from that because I'm going to play two from Devil Wears Prada 2. People focus on Lucy Liu as one of the stars. She plays a billionaire philanthropist. But there is another character in the film that actually spurred some backlash, and that's Helen Chin, the actress who played Jin Chow, the new assistant to Anne Hathaway's character, Andy Sachs. That came across with titles online and everywhere else as bad Asian stereotyping, whereas if you want to compare the other one and be reductive, then Sacha Barnes would be good Asian stereotyping. So first, I'm going to play a clip of Lucy Liu as Sacha Barnes, a billionaire philanthropist, speaking with Meryl Streep, who plays Miranda Priestly in the movie The Devil Wears Prada 2.
12: I didn't intend to live a public life. I got my PhD, taught anthropology while Benji was tinkering with code. I had no idea that would, you know, put me on a rocket ship into this hall of mirrors, to mix a couple of metaphors. But here I am, this estate, this art collection, and my goal is, well, actually my obligation is to eventually give everything I have away.
18: Well, we're very grateful you chose to sit down with us.
7: All right, and here is a clip from the same movie, Devil Wears Prada 2, Helen J. Chin as Jin Chow, the new assistant to Anne Hathaway's character, Andy Sachs.
19: Are you Andy?
20: Yes.
19: Hi, I'm Jin Chow. I'm your new assistant.
20: Cool, I was wondering about that. Nice to meet you.
19: I was an intern this morning, but when a desk opens up, the interns get a chance to interview. And guess what? Nobody wanted to work in your department because it's not actual fashion. So I just, like, got it. Isn't that cool?
20: Very.
19: You don't want me?
20: I didn't say that.
19: If you don't want me, you can interview someone else. That's totally fine. I did go to Yale, 3.86 GPA, lead soprano of the Whiff and Poofs, and my ACT score was 36 on the very first try, but...
20: No, you seem great. I'm happy to have you.
7: Okay. I would hope that maybe you can do just a little bit on Jacob Batalon and Spider-Man, and really let's focus on Devil Wears Prada 2 and those two representations. So I'll start with you, Elena.
10: Well, I'm going to have to let Jenny jump in here with Spider-Man.
7: Okay, go ahead.
17: Okay, I really enjoy Spider-Man. I think this is actually one of the best versions, and there are many, of Spider-Man in terms of all the movies. And so I do highly recommend it. Jacob just got married, apparently, a few months ago. So congratulations, man. And I think that what I like about this version is that it is more of an adult-oriented messaging about choosing to protect the ones we love, because that's the kind of ultimate question for Peter Parker. And then also whether or not we should or could, and under what circumstances, trust our best friends to be let in on a secret that, in this case, in this world, may endanger the entire safety of everybody, because this is, you know, post the snap from the Marvel Universe. And so I would highly recommend this movie. Jacob is strong, per usual, as his best friend, and does a good job of, in the end, showing that there are memories locked inside of all of us when we think about real love, and this is like a bromance, right? So definitely wait to the very, very end, because you'll see a very heartwarming moment between both Peter Parker and Ned Leeds. Going into Devil Wears Prada.
7: Well, no, before you go, so how do you feel about how his character is represented in the film and has been over the five films since 20?
17: I mean, it's exactly what you said, Callie, in your opening, which is that Jacob Batalon does play a role where he is the best friend, but again, he is very facile with technology. So talking about Asians and the proximity to technology is showing up again. Mm-hmm. But I think that as a best friend, he does an excellent job of showing care and humor. He is the funny part, right? Mm-hmm. He's there to play the comedic role. So he's funny, but he's also very endearing. He also shows an interesting, I think, Asian American masculinity of being maybe not too, like, very socially comfortable in all the situations, but in the ones that matter, which are with his best friend and also with Peter Parker's love interest. So I think he does a great job. I cannot imagine anybody else playing this role. And in fact, when they do press conferences, they do their best to show all three. It's all three of them with Jacob Batalon as well.
7: I'm Callie Crossley, and you're listening to Under the Radar with Callie Crossley. My guests are Jenny Korn, research affiliate and founding director of the Race, Tech, and Media Working Group at the Berkman Klein Center for Internet and Society at Harvard University, and Elena Kreef, professor of women's and gender studies at Wellesley College, We're talking about the latest films and TV and streaming shows that feature culturally significant stories and our Asian casts. Go ahead now. Devil Wears Prada 2, both of you.
17: So Devil Wears Prada 2, Callie, you did touch upon, there was a boycott when the trailer, what we just heard, came out because of the focus on a character seemingly being the model minority myth. But it wasn't just that, it was also her name. So the boycott was also that not only is this character looking like it's supporting the model minority myth, it's also that you name this character something that is close to which I'm not going to say, obviously, an Asian slur. And so there was actually a couple of reasons where the audience was saying, we're not even going to go see this movie. Now, I think in the larger movie, so they didn't, you know, give anything away about Lucy Liu's role, right? Because that would give away too much. In the larger role, we do see Lucy Liu, who plays a very important part, one might say the most important part at the very end. Again, not really trying to give too much of a spoiler.
7: Please don't.
17: Okay. But if we watch the whole movie, I think we see the character you mentioned, we see Lucy Liu's character, who is very important and finds, again, herself and realizes that she does not have to be defined by her marriage, which I think is an excellent message from a movie. And then the very last part, there's an assistant to Miranda, yes, who is a South Asian woman.
7: Simone Ashley from Bridgerton, who plays Amari Mari.
17: Yes, mm-hmm. And she gets promoted at the end. Mm-hmm. I mean, that's a very small spoiler, y'all. But, but you know, like, so I think there is three examples of Asians in this movie that could make the audience, in the end, tip and like this movie. Because, again, I said I liked everything we talked about today. Yes. So, yeah.
7: Elena.
1: I know there are a lot of viewers of Devil Wears Prada 2 were very critical of this film. I was stunned to learn that this film still made like something like $690 million at the box office. So it is a blockbuster. Mm-hmm. My feelings about Lucy Liu, whom I hail as one of the OGs, OG Asian American actresses, she built that career on sass, okay? Sass and edge. Remember Kill Bill?
7: Mm-hmm.
1: So my critique to the team behind Devil Wears Prada 2, when you have talent like Lucy Liu and even a character like Jin, the nerdy assistant to Andy, please let your Asian female characters, let them bring edge, let them bring sass to their dialogue and their characters. Once upon a time, Andy was that nerdy girl in the office in Devil Wears Prada 1. But I was a little bit disappointed that Lucy Liu, who has, you know, the reclusive billionaire divorcee, I was a little bit disappointed that they didn't give her the usual Lucy Liu like dialogue. She can be as bitey as Miranda in this film, but I thought they tame her down so much. And I don't think it's just that this is where Lucy Liu is at this stage of her career. But you know, she's a powerhouse. Love her. It was great to see her in the film. But I thought, wow, they could have given her the sharpness that she can always bring to any role.
7: Were you offended, as some were, by the factors that Jenny just raised about the other character?
1: When I, you know, I remember the controversy before the film came out, but when I actually watched the film, no, I just thought this is another, you know, all the assistants in that world of Miranda's office are nerdy, they're trod upon, they're and I thought, you know, I'm actually like seeing an Asian face in that role, and I won't, you know, give away the ending of the film, but all the sort of low level lackeys in that office, as in the first film, are allowed to rise up, and including, you know, our Asian girl in the office. She doesn't just simply stay the awkward, socially awkward, nerdy character. You know, she's got ambition, and we see what happens to her in the end. If there is, heaven forbid, Devil Wears Prada 3, you know, I hope that that Jin Chao gets to rise up through the ranks.
7: Okay.
17: But you said heaven forbid. No, we want a sequel. We want another one.
7: Okay, we're going to move on to series. The Five Star Weekend, starring Gemma Chan on Peacock. This is a movetization of Ellen Hildebrand's book, The Five Star Weekend. And it pretty much hews pretty closely to the book. So there is that, though. I couldn't remember. I read the book. Whether in the book, the character Gemma Chan plays is Asian. I'm don't think she was, but I'm not certain for that. So I'd have to go back and check that out. But anyway, it's quite splashy, well done, beautifully looking, well acted. There's so many great actors in it. It's a wonderful gathering of women that the main character pulls together because she's lost her husband and she's grieving. She's still grieving months and months later after his death. And so she has an idea of bringing friends from different points in her life to her house for a weekend on Nantucket. By the way, that house is fabulous. Mm-hmm. And, you know, of course, what happens is there's a lot of conversation and revelations. The only person new to the group is the character played by Gemma Chan, because our main character is a very popular social media star, and this is one of her big fans, and she decides to include her because they've made a connection online. And so there you have that. So here's a clip from the Peacock series, The Five-Star Weekend, and we hear Gigi Ling, played by Gemma Chan, talking to Brooke Kirkley, played by Darcy Carden.
2: After Matthew died, I was so lonely.
21: Do not try to make me feel sorry for you. Please, please.
2: I reached out to Hollis, and we connected.
21: Okay.
2: And then we kept talking.
21: Right.
2: And it made us both feel better.
21: Okay, but why would you come here?
2: Because she invited me.
21: But still.
2: And I should never have said yes, but then I didn't want to let her down. None of this was planned, I promise you.
21: Okay.
2: Brooke.
21: What?
2: He was the first person that I've ever loved.
7: So, when we've had this conversation in the past, what the criticism is about characters who don't have any background or story, they're just sort of thrown in to have some kind of visual representation, but not an authentic representation. In this case, we're talking about Asians and Asian Americans. So what do you say about her character for Five Star Weekend? I didn't get that feeling. I thought it was well done, but you two are the experts. So Elena, I'll let you start.
1: Thank you so much. You know, I have tracked hard on all of the stars from Crazy Rich Asians back in 2018, and I followed with fervor their journeys across the screen. And Gemma Chan, especially, has always been the one that I've just been obsessively following. Gemma Chan as Gigi Ling, Delta Airline pilot, cyber stalker, and secret other woman. She is the reason why I watched Five Star Weekend, okay?
7: Okay, what about you, Jenny?
17: So to your point, Callie, I wanted to see how and if Gemma Chan's character was going to be picked up as actually Asian. Were there any references? Also, how would her Asian identity be referenced from amongst the girlfriend circle? And I was pleased. I was happy because when there are comments about race, Gigi, who's that's the name of the character, Gigi is seen as a person of color, along with the only other character of color on there, named Drew. And so I was happy that the two of them, as depicted in this show, seem to have something in common, which is not being white on this very white setting. And so I like that. I do question. So, you know, this is obviously about a love story. And so when Gigi says that people don't see her, that made me kind of pause, like, is this Asian passivity? Is this, you know, Asians are stereotyped as being so quiet and lacking any leadership ability that there's a bamboo ceiling? That's what the phrase is called. And so is that what she's suffering from, even though she's a pilot?
7: Right.
17: So she's a leader of sorts, but she doesn't feel that she's visible. So I wondered about that. And that's not necessarily a bad or negative thing. It's something certainly in the second season, which it has been renewed for, that I hope they actually will lean a little bit into, again, kind of really noticing that this is an Asian woman character. So let's talk more about what that means, that intersectionality of gender and race.
7: To your point, I will note that there's a line of dialogue when they're walking around downtown and Nantucket. Yes. And yes. Someone says, this is a quaint little village.
17: Yes.
7: And Regina Hall playing Drew, the black woman, yes, says to Gemma, that means white. And Gemma says, uh-huh.
17: Obviously. Yep. I have that. Yep. I also have that highlighted. Yeah. Yep.
7: So anyway, I didn't know there was a second season. That means it's going to go beyond the book. So that'll be wide open then, yes, to see how the storytelling goes. Okay. So we have just enough time for you to pick out something coming up that we should be paying attention to. Anything that's on your list that you think is going to be something, or you're hoping it will be. What say you, Jenny?
17: Yes. So Forgotten Island, it is a movie that is inspired by Filipino culture.
0: This place may seem like a paradise, but it's dangerous. She's a demon who feeds on memories. You can forget everything.
3: Even each other?
0: You'll be stuck here forever. Like the rest of us.
17: So I would recommend Masa people to go support that, because that's the kind of storytelling we want. We want more Southeast Asian stories to make it to the big screen. I'm 100% sure we will talk about it in our next conversation.
7: Yes.
17: So everyone go please see Forgotten Island.
7: Elena.
10: I would say anybody who's heading to New York between now and early December, run, don't walk, to see Bowen Yang in the title role of Cole Escola's Oh Mary. That will be the performance to watch this year. I'm so thrilled for Bowen. His superpower is to be with a live audience, okay? And I know he's gonna rock the house as Mary Todd Lincoln.
7: I will add Deli Boys on Hulu. I did not expect to like it. It's heavy on the comedy. It's a little drug dealing family, unbeknownst to the rich two kids whose dad dies. That's the short version of it. And some of the lines are hilarious.
22: I want to introduce you to Raj's lawyer.
23: So you and Lucky.
22: I should have known.
24: Why? Because we're both Pakistani. We all know each other. We've all had sex with each other. That's racist. Although in this case, it is accurate.
25: We're in the middle of a crisis here.
26: One more. Raj has gone viral.
27: We're in this situation because of you.
28: You care more about the business than you do your own brother.
7: And the acting is out of this world. And here's a great note. The guy who's the creator and director went to a talk by Gina Davis, who has been pushing more women roles in films and streaming and TV. And he heard that and changed two of the characters to women. The FBI agent and the character who plays Lucky Auntie. And they are both really good. So I urge everybody to look at Deli Boys on Hulu. All right. Well, we'll be back with more conversation at some point in the future. And I look forward to talking to you too, always.
17: Thank you very much, Callie. Thank you, Elena.
10: Thanks, you guys. It's been a real treat once again.
7: Jenny Korn is a research affiliate and founding director of the Race, Tech, and Media Working Group at the Berkman Klein Center for Internet and Society at Harvard University. And Elena Kreef is a professor of women's and gender studies at Wellesley College, where she teaches courses in Asian American film and popular culture and the American West. Her new multimedia performance lecture titled Peiji Schlaw, How I Became an Accidental Historical Reenactor at the Battle of Little Bighorn, is available for booking in 2027. That's it for this week's edition of Under the Radar with Callie Crossley. 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I'm Callie Crossley. 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
4: I'm Jim Bradley, head on BPR and GBH and NEPM live from the library. More than 250,000 French students, unionists, parents, seniors have taken to the streets to protest education funding. Why can't we get the same mass protest here in the U.S.? Is it just a cultural difference? Then it's CNN's chief national correspondent John King and an education panel on AI, school phones, and sliding test scores.
5: I'm Marjorie Egan. In the second hour, we'll reflect on the third anniversary of the Hamas terrorist attacks on Israel with Harvard national security expert Juliet Kayyem. 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And the Eras Chris falls here. That means it's peak apple picking season. 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Call or text next. 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
6: Live from NPR News in Washington, I'm Ryland Barton. President Trump stumped for Texas Republican Attorney General and Senate candidate Ken Paxton in San Antonio today.
7: How many presidents have we had that have done, that is doing what he is doing for us? So, Mr. President, I want to thank you for coming for me, for coming for us, and for coming for Texas. We are going to win this race. God bless you.
6: Trump won Texas by almost 14 points in 2024, but his approval rating has fallen in the state as it has nationally. Earlier today, Trump said he has no regrets at all about endorsing Paxton over incumbent Republican John Cornyn during this year's primary election. Paxton's now locked in a close race with Democrat James Tallarico in what's normally the country's largest reliably Republican state. The State Department says it has officially requested additional information from Russia about the death of a lab worker amid fears of pneumonic plague, but President Trump is downplaying concerns that this could be linked to a bioweapons program, as NPR's Michelle Kellerman reports.
8: President Trump says the Russians have given, quote, a little information about the situation in Irkutsk. He was asked whether this could have been the result of work on a bioweapon.
9: Well, we don't think so. We're going to find out soon enough, but we don't think so. And if you listen to them, it's under control.
8: Russia's public health agency says the lab worker died of pneumonia and that it was not related to her work at the Anti-Plague Research Institute in Irkutsk. Michelle Kellerman, NPR News, the State Department.
6: The FCC is considering a request to loosen rules on political robocalls, including those with AI-generated voices. Current federal law bans most robocalls to cell phones. A conservative group called Club for Growth is seeking the change, arguing it could improve voter communication and polling accuracy. Consumer advocacy groups warn the change could lead to a surge of unwanted and misleading calls before the midterms. The FBI says it foiled a planned mass shooting at one of the nation's largest shopping malls. As Matt Sepik of Minnesota Public Radio reports, an 18-year-old Minneapolis area man is charged with providing material support to a foreign terrorist organization.
10: Investigators say 18-year-old Sheikhdoon Mohammed told an informant that he wanted to go to Somalia to fight with the Islamic State, but couldn't afford to travel, so instead plotted to attack the Mall of America. Minneapolis Special Agent in Charge Chris Dotson says the FBI arrested Muhammad on Tuesday after an undercover agent sold him a semi-automatic rifle.
11: He didn't just buy the rifle. He also bought 30 round magazines, four of them, and 200 live rounds to be used in this attack.
10: Dotson says Muhammad planned his attack for October 24th, the day of a Hmong Arts Festival at the Mega Mall. For NPR News, I'm Matt Sepik in Minneapolis.
6: You're listening to NPR News from Washington. The Democratic National Committee has sued the Trump administration over recent TV ads promoting the president. The lawsuit claims the ads are government-sponsored propaganda and asks a judge to block the use of federal funds to pay for them. The ads have cost taxpayers at least $12 million. Trump says his super PAC will pay going forward. The CDC is working with epidemiologists to create a new standard definition of a measles death. NPR's Maria Godoy reports.
12: The Council of State and Territorial Epidemiologists started work on a new definition of a measles death earlier this year. Last month, the CDC announced it had joined the effort. The timing raised eyebrows. It came after Health Secretary Robert F. Kennedy Jr., a longtime vaccine skeptic, questioned whether some of the five measles deaths reported by Pennsylvania were really caused by the disease. Former CDC official Dr. Dimitri Daskalakis says he hopes the epidemiologist group comes up with a definition that makes it harder to politicize measles deaths.
13: That definition, like the point of doing it is to remove ambiguity where it can't be weaponized.
12: The new definition is expected in 2 to 3 months. Maria Godoy, NPR News.
6: San Francisco 49ers fullback Kyle Juszczyk has won his appeal over nearly $30,000 in fines issued by the NFL for what it deemed offensive celebrations when he imitated drinking a beverage. The league said it looked like he was chugging a beer. Juszczyk says the celebration is about drinking juice. That's a reference to his nickname. This is NPR.
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5: 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We are going to be talking...
4: Can I interrupt to say that was the most pathetic round of applause I've ever heard in my life?
5: Yeah, we're trying.
4: Thank you very much.
5: Yeah, Jamie and I are leading the applause.
4: That was really
5: here.
4: Sad.
5: Thank you very much.
4: That's a little better. Thank you.
5: Okay. We're doing this ballot question deal, debates and otherwise. You can get it on our GBH News YouTube channel with a playlist called Massachusetts 2026 Voter Guide. And that's a preliminary just to say that today we're going to be talking about question six, which is more funding for conservation. And we're going to be back here at the BPL on Friday with the ballot question nine, which is debate on gun legislation.
4: And we're doing question two tomorrow, which is the question about unionization of the public defenders.
5: That is correct.
4: So we're going to revisit an old topic, but for very good reasons. And the topic is the willingness of Europeans to protest, to go on strike, over just about anything they're upset about versus us. Is there something in these French protests that we do-little Americans could take a lesson from? Tens, actually hundreds of thousands of high school students, their teachers, parents are protesting the state of the school system there. Dilapidated buildings, crowded classrooms, overwhelmed teachers. The protests are closely tied to right-wing austerity, as far-right presidential candidate Marine Le Pen vows to cut public spending even further if she's elected president. And these protesters aren't just gathering once every 6 months to hold a witty sign in a public square. They are actually doing this relentlessly daily until they get the change they seek. So the lines are open at 877-301-8970 to call or text. Is this a cultural difference? Why aren't we more like the French, taking things in our own hands when the government doesn't listen to our concerns, as evidenced by the cruelty and illegal things being done by this president, which we respond to meekly, I would argue, every single day. Just locally, Marjorie, here's a good example. We read in the paper the other day, in Rhode Island, Amazon warehouse workers are passing out on the job for fear of taking a sick day and being fired. Are we boycotting the company?
5: No, we're
4: too busy buying from the company to support the people who are passing out. It's a question we ask often. Why are Americans so passive when we're unhappy with our government? when our neighbors, our allies, like the French, like the Canadians, are exactly the opposite. They take things into their own hands. 877-301-897. There is a fabulous story.
15: It is a fabulous story.
4: I don't even know where it was about the cultural differences.
15: Mirror Online, MIRonline.ca.
4: Do you want to summarize that for
15: people? Well, it basically said that there is a big cultural difference between us and the French. They talk about how we may get upset about some single event, like the George Floyd, the murder of George Floyd in the streets. People saw on TV, we took the streets over
4: where
15: that.
4: Where we were relentless,
15: yep,
4: actually,
15: we were
4: for
15: relentless
4: a while.
15: During the pandemic. Yeah. But it's part of a cultural thing. They talk about the yellow vest protest from a couple of years ago.
4: Where
15: people took to the streets, upset about oil prices. They always, you know, railroad strikes all the time. Any infraction on the union rules over there gets people going. So they also, and they also said that that the cops are much less violent over there. The protests may be very violent, but the cops put up with a lot more before they turn violent. They've arrested, I think, over 6,000 people over there on the street. But they talk about how the United States, the police are armed and the protests can turn violent and people face legal ramifications, meaning they have to hire lawyers. And in some cases, we saw in the colleges, depending on what you're protesting about, if you're protesting about Palestine, you might get thrown out of school. So there's a whole different, and also that our protests don't tend to change things.
4: That's the most critical point they make, is that protests there, and I think because they're relentless, lead to direct action. Here,
15: that wasn't their
4: protests
15: analysis.
4: And legal challenges and those sort of things, it's generally a combination of things.
15: Well, they thought the other reason, and it may be because they're not as relentless, but also we have two parties here. They have four. So you might get results from one of those four parties there. And they talked about how the civil rights protests in the United States went on for decades and decades and endured a lot of violence to get anywhere. It basically, until people saw on television at night black Americans getting fire hosed, we didn't do much of anything until we actually saw the cruelty with our own eyes.
4: By the way, Donald Trump has responded to the protests there with his typical overt racism. Here's what he had to say. What's happening in France is nothing less than out-of-control mass migration. Not about schools, it's about Islam, says Trump, wanting to take over a once great country. And the great Alex Jones, who, as far as I know, still owes $1 billion
15: to the
4: parents
15: billion.
4: At Sandy Hook, said it's a racial uprising against indigenous whites.
15: And Tommy Lahren on Fox News spread the same lie. I mean, you've got to really be careful if you watch Fox News because they seem not to have learned from their previous problems with lying about facts. Nothing to do with immigration or Islam.
4: So here's an anonymous texter. Jim, fortunately, I will be able to purchase a robot from Amazon and have it go out and protest on my behalf in the very near future.

0: come over and publicize what they were doing, and they had a lot to do with changing the laws about apartheid. Her point was these were persistent protests that went on for a long time. She also listed what people are doing about data centers and ICE detention.
1: Well, we actually, in fairness to you, since you mention this every time I complain about our fellow citizens in this country and residents in this country, we actually pulled a little sound from Maddow on Monday night. On her, I think it was the Monday night show, she did list a lot of recent protests against Trump's immigration facilities. Here's a little bit of that.
2: Today is day 7 of an 8-day, 90-plus mile march in California, in Seattle, on Wednesday. Another pilgrimage. We're also looking tomorrow to Pima County, Arizona. On Saturday this weekend, it was a really big protest on the east side of San Antonio in Texas. Vermont, where local residents and clergy held a political funeral for people killed in Trump's ICE prisons. For weeks now, we've been watching protesters in Alexandria, Louisiana. Tomorrow, the Interfaith Alliance is launching a national 15-state bus tour called The Vote is Sacred.
1: Obviously, we edited that, but that's really impressive stuff.
0: Yes, and
1: but
0: Williston,
1: with all due respect to Maddow and you, it is not what's happening.
0: Well, her point was that you have to keep going and you have to be persistent.
1: Agreed.
0: And the Globe is reporting today about the 40 protesters up in Williston, Vermont, over ICE. They're blocking or attempting to block it.
1: When was the last protest in Boston? I missed that. When was that?
0: I think it was in June.
1: Yeah.
0: We'll have another one next week.
1: I know, October 17th, and we urge everybody. We're going to have some of the leaders on. Saturday the 17th, No Kings protest. It's huge. It's really important. My criticism is not of the day, is that they come 6 months apart, which is not how the French or the Canadians or a lot of our European friends do it. Margot, of course, in Hancock, New Hampshire. Hi, Margot. Good to talk to you.
3: Hi. How are you guys?
1: We're good.
3: Okay, so this topic irritates the crap out of me.
1: Okay, I know that. Go ahead.
3: And it's all over social media, and I sometimes take the time to respond. But the point is, these other countries that are saying are totally oblivious to the size of our country and how our country works. And it's also discounting the daily and weekly protests that are going on. And the people, I mean, I know so many people locally that are doing what they can, even if it's just, you know, calling and writing and reaching out to our legislatures. And it's constant. It isn't not happening. And I think it's really insulting to those people.
1: Well, Margot, I know you, and I'm going to continue to insult you, not you, but your point of view. When the protests that you and Marjorie and Rachel Maddow describe every week are producing, can we be fair and say, modest results, maybe we need a different tactic. And maybe rather than small local protests, we need everyday big time protests. Maybe one in the east, one in the middle of the country, one in the south, one in the western part of the country, rather than 100 wonderful people at the ICE facility in Burlington, 50 wonderful people leading a pilgrimage across the desert that Maddow described, because it's obviously not working. I mean, it's not to disparage those who are doing something. It's to be realistic about the crappy outcomes, since Trump is still running roughshod over our democracy.
3: I just have one more thing to say.
1: Of course, please.
3: I think it is totally discounting the fact that if we all, as a en masse, went and gathered day after day after day, we would lose our jobs. We would lose our insurance. We would lose our housing. We would lose, you know, it would just be so devastating as a country that I don't think that is realistic.
1: If that's the case, I hear you, and let's assume you're right, then we basically say we have to rely on courts and we have to rely on Democrats taking majorities to do it for us. I hear you, Margo, and I think you're in the majority, but I just respectfully disagree. Margo, thanks for your call as always. We appreciate it.
0: I think, though, when you look into a lot of these protests, a lot of these people did lose their jobs and they lost their health insurance. In the Mary Manning in Ireland situation, these were mostly single mothers and they had no money, and people tried to get them food so they could at least feed their kids. And remember the Montgomery bus boycott?

0: people walked miles to get to work because there were no buses. So obviously that was a huge inconvenience, walking an hour and a half to work in the morning and an hour and a half at home at night. I think that that's part of the problem. And these kids, and they're mostly kids that are protesting these high schools in France, they basically are going to jail, some of them, for doing this. So Ken, they are willing to risk things.
1: Zoe reminds us, when Ken Casey from the Dropkicks was recently on a show, he called for a general strike, said people need to be prepared to lose their jobs in order for things to change. And Amos Texter says, in France, the government fears the people. In the U.S., the people fear the government. I think that's fair. Victoria, you're in Lynn. Welcome to the show. Hi.
2: Hi.
1: Hi.
2: Hi. Great to be back on. Hi.
1: Thank you.
2: I was in France last fall, and one of the things that I noticed right away was all the monuments and the memorials about the French Revolution. So two words, you know, French Revolution. That's what has changed their culture. That's what shaped their culture. And Mr. Guillotine was, of course, terrifying for, you know, the leaders, the ones in charge, the oppressors. And I don't think our leaders have any fear of the people. And I'm not condoning violence. I'm just saying that that's a reality in France that somebody just commented, which is that in the United States, there's no consequence. We haven't seen any consequence.
1: What do you mean, consequence for leaders who do anti-majoritarian things, you mean? Is that what you mean?
2: Yeah.
1: Yeah. Well, I mean, arguably, let me be fair to people who don't like what I have to say here. Arguably, consequences will come for some on November 3rd, and they will, and that's part of the solution. But in my estimation, it's not enough of the solution because Donald Trump's going to be president for two more years. Victoria, as always, thank you. Appreciate it.
0: I think consequences have come for lots of people already. I mean, millions.
1: No, she meant for leaders. She didn't mean
0: for leaders.
1: For,
0: clearly
1: consequences for people.
0: Tanya from Lowell points out these things require collective power. In America, the United States has perfected separating the masses. And I think that's a good point. Somebody earlier called about how big a country we are. And that's another one of the points. And I think also, you know, as I said before, you have one segment of the population led by the president who are just lying about all this stuff. And it.
1: Well, France is no less divided than the United States. And it's not, what does France have, 120 million people or something? It's not a tiny country. It's not as large as we are.
0: No, it's not a tiny country, but I think we have a powerful, we have a much more, I mean, they have Fox News in France,
1: 70
0: too.
1: 70 million, thank you, I'm sorry.
0: But it's, 70 million is a lot fewer than ours.
1: You know, by the way, I am not the most courageous soul, so I'm not at all putting myself out. You mentioned Montgomery actions, and we talked about Selma with somebody the other day. I can't remember who we were speaking with. Was it Andrea Campbell? I don't know who we were talking with. But whatever. And when someone said they'll lose their jobs, these people were losing their lives.
0: Well, yeah, John Lewis almost was beaten to death.
1: Was beaten
0: skull.
1: Regularly, right. Yeah. And so, I'm not saying people should put themselves at great risk, and I understand all that, but the reality is we don't put ourselves even at a little risk in this country, with the exception, let me be clear, of some small, really important actions that I respect and support. Timothy and Peabody, hi.
3: Hi, good morning.
1: You too.
3: I'm someone who has traveled to France quite a bit. My partner is French. And one of the things that we've noted is that the French really believe in liberty, equality, and brotherhood. One of my friends over there is a baker. And when we had the strikes with the yellow vest, he couldn't get product to be able to do his job. And when I asked him, how does it make you feel? He said, if I can behave with my brothers across the place, everything will be better for everyone else. And I had the same experience in 1968 when I was in my junior year abroad in Bordeaux, and workers as well as students all struck, and this was about the Vietnam War. So I think they have a different ethos. They are willing to suffer. They're willing to lose money. They're willing to lose their job, because they collectively believe in supporting each other, no matter the penalty.
1: That was a beautiful call, Timothy. Thanks for sharing your experience.
0: You know,
1: we appreciate it.
0: That brings up two things. You know, we constantly talk about that people are all upset about the gas prices, and I get that. And you know, I have a good job, so I can afford to pay more for gas. And I get that why people who don't have those jobs and can't afford it, the diesel people, the farmers, et cetera. But it's kind of sad that that's the big reason. And it's not the just total cruelty of this president and the horrible things we're doing to immigrants and the horrible things we're doing to the poor and taking away people's health care. I mean, that seems to be, it's you have to pay $4.50 for gas seems to be the big motivating
1: Well, there's nothing
0: thing.
1: Wrong with self-protection being your motivator. You'd like to think we all have bigger aspirations and do care about our fellow human beings. But even
0: but
1: if
0: that's
1: you don't,
0: not what people
1: do
0: mention.
1: You not care about, I know, but do you not care about yourself? I mean, if you care about yourself, do you want to do something about it or just be passive players in this thing?
0: The other texter made another good point, that we used to have a strong union culture in the United States.
1: That
0: we
1: is
0: don't
1: a wonderful
0: anymore.
1: Point.
0: There's a strong union culture still in France.
1: That's a very good point.
0: And unions here are sadly eroded. 877-301-8970 is the number. Sharon in Rhode Island, thank you for calling.
1: Hey, Sharon.
4: Hi, good morning.
1: Hi. You're on.
4: I'm calling because I am a trainer in the philosophies and strategies of Martin Luther King. And in the work that we do, we train people, but we train in the methods that he used. And one thing I'm finding is that they always had one slogan, like voting rights was the slogan for the entire march, the bus boycott. It's called the Montgomery bus boycott. Mm-hmm. And we're protesting all over the country, but we're not cohesive with our message. I believe that back then they dressed in suits, they dressed up so they looked very respected. And we're showing up in cartoon costumes with, you know, cursing, and I think the rest of the other side of the country is not taking us seriously.
1: By the way, who do you train, Sharon, when you said you train people in the tactics of Reverend King, who do you train?
4: Dr. Bernard Lafayette was John Lewis's roommate at Fisk, and they were in the Nashville sit-in, and then were both together on the Freedom Riots. Uh-huh. And Dr. Lafayette was brought to the University of Rhode Island to start the Center for Nonviolence and Peace Studies. And so he started these trainings.
1: I see.
4: We have people all over the world. I've trained in Palestine. He's trained in Nigeria,
1: That's
4: Colombia,
1: great.
4: Prisons, all over police departments I've trained in, prisons.
1: We got it. So, we appreciate it. Thank you for sharing your thought. By the way, you know this. I don't know if I interviewed John Lewis, John Lewis, at the Kennedy Center for the Study of the Senate. That's what it's called. He had written a children's book about protests. And not only was he an incredible leader that changed the world, he was so fabulous with little kids and everybody, so warm and so humble and so strong. And it's just...
0: And he was so young.
1: A few of those.
0: He was in his 20s.
1: Yeah.
0: Remember?
1: Yeah. Well, not when I met him. He was in his 70s.
0: Yeah, no, but
1: when he was
0: marching across the bridge there.
1: Let's go. I'm sorry. You have something?
0: I was just going to say that people are taking issue. They're saying there's no violence or no injuries to protests in France. There is. Somebody just texted
1: and said. Oh, I didn't say there was none. There is
0: neither
1: violence.
0: Neither of us said it. Yeah. Someone lost their hand, and there were other.
1: Oh, there's been violence.
0: Yeah, there were other issues. And the protests in general, I mean, they've got these Molotov fireworks, I guess, that they're throwing. And they have been pretty violent, and there's concern that that's going to undermine their message in France. Richard in Brookline, thank you for calling.
1: Hello, Richard.
5: Hi. I just want to reinforce what the last caller said. You know, the problem with the No Kings protests is that they're diffuse. They're expressions of hatred of Trump, which is totally understandable. But when you look at the kids in France, they're talking about desks. They have no place to sit. The Montgomery bus boycott, which she mentioned, women's suffrage, all of these things have a goal. We're protesting for this thing, not a diffuse bunch of wishes. And I think that really is, you know, the point that she made a moment ago is exactly on
1: Richard,
5: target.
1: Richard, can I just say that I agree with both of you, however. The however is, when we have such a long history of passivity in this country, one of the reasons the organizers have a diverse list of agenda items is an attempt to have the largest tent to bring the most kinds of points of view together. So even though you're probably right in theory, in practice, the goal is to create something out of very little, and then maybe there can be more focus. But Richard, thank you for the call. One of our coworkers just typed us a note. A note that the kid who lost their hand was because he picked up a stun grenade thrown into protesters by the police. France has since halted the use of stun grenades and their policing of the protests, just to avoid conflating protesters using Molotov cocktails. Whoever of our colleagues sent that, thank you very much. Appreciate
0: it. That was a good clarification.
1: Thank you.
0: Okay, coming up after this quick break, we're going to talk to CNN's chief national correspondent, John King. We're going to talk about, you know, it's only less than a month now until the midterms, and Susan Collins had a debate last night up in Maine, which is a very close race. We're going to talk about that as well. I'm Marjorie Egan. He's Jim Browdy. 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
4: 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Later today, question six on more money for conservation and recreation. Tomorrow, question two, which is about unionization of public defenders. And on Friday, when we're back at the library, we'll talk about an effort to repeal a recent gun control legislation in the state. That's question nine. Joined now on Zoom by CNN's chief national correspondent, John King, behind the great reporting project all over the map, and he's in North Carolina, where another critical Senate race is happening. John, it's good to see you.
5: It's good to see you. Let me start at the beginning by saying, let's forget what I said about the Red Sox last week and move on.
6: Okay.
4: It was only 18-2. It's not that bad, John.
6: Okay. So 27 days to go. I think it's 27 days. Yeah. Where are we? What's the state of affairs?
5: The Republicans have been waiting for the longest time, Marjorie, for number one, their financial advantage, and B, for what has happened in a lot of the Trump elections, is for things to at least stabilize, right, in the numbers. And that hasn't happened yet. Three and a half, four weeks is a long time. But it keeps getting worse for Republicans when you look at the numbers. And so that's why Republicans are in what I would call a pretty full-blown panic right now. I'm today in one of the most fascinating tests for me. This is North Carolina's first congressional district. The Republicans redrew the lines. Donald Trump carried this district by 3 points in 2024. Don Davis is the Democratic incumbent. So if Trump carried your district, you're a Democratic incumbent, you're a target anyway. They redrew the lines. If these lines had been in place in 2024, Trump would have won the district by 11 points. And I was at a Democratic meeting last night, and they said if I were here 6 months ago, they would have said, go away. We can't win this seat. But now we can. So it's a really interesting. As we get later, Democrats think the map is expanding, not shrinking.
4: John, speaking of North Carolina is a race where a Democrat, the former governor, has a big lead. You were just in Georgia. Where a Democratic incumbent also has, at least according to polling, John Ossoff, a big lead. You were there for your All Over the Map series, looking at whether the traditionally red state is leaning blue. Here's a conversation John had with a mother who likes the Democratic Senate incumbent, that'd be Ossoff, but may be voting for a Republican for governor. Here it is.
7: A fan of Senator Ossoff, but Valana Willis lived in Atlanta when Bottoms was mayor and says she often didn't feel safe.
8: I want the person who is most qualified, who cares about all the people.
9: Do you like Mr. Jackson, or is it just you can't vote for her?
8: I like some of the things he's done, but no, I can't vote for her. I won't, being a black woman, all that, she don't get my vote for that.
4: I understand the Cooper thing in North Carolina, John, because he was a governor and very popular, I assume the support is being transferred. I continue to be surprised that Ossoff is as strong in Georgia. Many people think he purely won because of miscues by Trump when the two Democrats won in that Senate election 6 years ago. What accounts for Ossoff's popularity?
5: I think it's a combination of things. Number one, Trump is more unpopular, without a doubt. People do want change. They want to send a message to Washington. But Ossoff has also been a very smart campaigner. He's very active on social media. He mixes it up with Trump. We've talked about this a little bit before. So in his case, you have a young, vibrant candidate who understands the new media environment and the new communications environment, and you have a political climate that benefits him. And so you have a Georgia senator who they thought would be on the ropes coming into this election campaign, and the Republicans nominated a bad candidate. Mike Collins is not a great candidate. He's had people on his staff, including a son-in-law, who had associations with white nationalists and neo-Nazi groups. And so that's been a disaster. The question there is, can Ossoff help Keisha Lance Bottoms in the governor's race? People in Massachusetts will get this one. Maybe you don't understand Georgia, but think about a Boston mayor running for governor, right? And so Georgia's never had a black governor, never had a woman governor, and never had a former Atlanta mayor as governor. So she's trying to break three barriers in one gubernatorial election. They had a debate last night. It's hard for her. And the independent voter you just saw there, Shante, lived in Atlanta for a little bit, and she says she didn't feel safe all the time. So Georgia's interesting in that you may see some ticket splitting. A lot of places, Democrats feel like they have the beginnings of a blue wave behind them. But you talk about the national climate, but then you have to look. Each of these states does have some unique dynamics, and that's one of them in Georgia.
6: So how did the debate last night go in Maine between Susan Collins and Troy Jackson? He's the Democrat former president of the state Senate up there. Everybody talks about how he can't talk very well. I mean, how did he talk last night?
5: I watched some clips of that. I couldn't watch the debate live because I was traveling. And look, the best thing I think about it is they have a couple more debates, too. I think this is a candidate should debate. This is not a partisan statement. Candidates should debate. Voters should get a chance to see them, especially when the stakes are so high in these races. She was trying to make it about her seniority and the fact that she brings so much home. He was trying to make it about Brett Kavanaugh. And do you trust her on the next Supreme Court justice? And about Trump and about ICE. From what I saw, it was a good spirited debate, and it was about issues. It got a little testy and personal at points, about trust issues and the like. But this is what we need more of, candidates standing up there and taking questions and going at it. I loved it.
6: You know, one last thing. I
4: want to talk about Maine. You're not leaving Maine, are you?
6: Oh, go ahead.
4: Let's just play a little sound for those who didn't hear clips. So there are many, but here's just one. Susan Collins is talking about removing road salt from U.S. tariffs, obviously benefits on Canada. I'm sorry. And then we have Troy Jackson's reaction. Here's Collins and Jackson.
10: I was successful in getting concrete, pulp, and road salt removed from the tariff list.
11: What about everything else? I mean, we can't eat road salt.
4: That's a good line. We can't eat road salt. You know, John, she went out of her way last night, Susan Collins, to say, I'm not Donald Trump's favorite senator. And I know I've asked you this question before, so let me ask it again. When Trump goes, particularly to a red state, and says, pretend I'm on the ballot, which he says everywhere, the goal is just to get, this is a question, the MAGA people who may be disenchanted but are not going to vote for a Democrat to actually come out and vote. Is that he's not moving anybody. The goal is to get him to vote. Is that what this is all about?
5: Right. And this is a dilemma, and it even applies to Susan Collins. If you look at Maine, is split essentially in half. I mean, it's not geographically, because the second district is much more landmass, but the conservative district, the second district where a lot of Trump voters live, Susan Collins needs them to vote for her. So when she says I'm not Trump's favorite senator, she's taking a bit of a risk, even though she's trying to reach out, to the Democrats and independents in the Portland area and along the coast to get them to say, hey, you like the money I bring home. Hey, you like my seniority. Okay, you hate my Kavanaugh vote, but otherwise I've been okay for you. That's what she's trying to do. But this is a fascinating dynamic for the Republicans in that, a lot of these Republicans are cringing when Trump shows up in their state because he's so unpopular. But at the same time, Jim, if they just simply can't win. If the Republican base doesn't show up in a year like this, where you're losing ground among independents and that 9 out of 10 Democrats are going to vote blue to send a message to Trump, this is the dilemma they're in. So they have no choice for him to go out. He's going to Texas again. I think it's 3 times in a week or 3 times in 10 days. That just tells you how, number one, how weak their hand is, that the president has to go rally Republican voters. But it also tells you a lot about how Trump's Republican Party is very different from what, if we were having this conversation in a Clinton midterm or an Obama midterm or George W. Bush midterm, the party is very different. There are a lot of people who vote for Trump who are Trump Republicans. They're not either Ken Paxton or Susan Collins. They just don't consider themselves loyal to those people.
4: You know, John, let me state something that is so obvious, I'm almost embarrassed to say it. You are a far nicer person than I am. Everybody knows that. And you're very kind to voters of all stripes, which I admire so much. We talked yesterday about the grotesque comments Trump made, I think in Nebraska, about let him take Los Angeles and San Diego. And what upset me even more, as much as what Trump said, was that everybody in the crowd laughed it up like it was a big sort of yuck fest thing. What do you say about people at those rallies who just play along with the cruelty of the president? What's your analysis of that kind of reaction?
5: I want to be careful here in the sense that Trump can be sometimes funny at his rallies and then sometimes crass at his rallies. It goes back and forth. I think a lot of times you have to question whether the people actually heard a lot of it clearly as you go through. So I don't want to beat up on the voters. I do want to say that it's a sign of the president's desperation in trying to recast the Iran war any way he can, because this was a war of choice that he started that is punishing his voters in rural America who have diesel combines and diesel tractors and diesel trucks and who have to drive, 75, 100 miles a day because of the nature of their lives, to get groceries, to go to work, to pick up the kids at the school bus stop or drive them all the way to school. I've spent a lot of time in rural America. I think that's going to be one of the big stories of this midterm election, that what has become ruby red Trump country in the last decade of Trump is getting hit the hardest right now by his policies and his choices. And it's going to have a big impact on this election.
6: So I ask you this every week, but why not do it one more time? I think a lot of people are anxious, including myself, who are not fans of the president and worried that there's a overconfidence by the Democrats at this stage of the game. A lot of us thought Hillary was going to win. A lot of people thought Kamala Harris was going to win. I know I've heard mixed things about different polling abilities in certain states where results weren't what people thought they were going to be in the states. So, are we patting ourselves on the back here prematurely? Or those of us, I'm not a Democrat, but those people who do not like the president and want to get him out of there? Get his Republicans out of there?
5: I would say this. I don't get to take sides. I get to cover the elections, not take sides in the elections. I would tell anybody, whether you love the president or despise the president, vote. Don't count your the greatest cliche ever. Don't count your chickens or don't count your elections before they're hatched.
6: Right.
5: So vote and don't give up. Look, the fundamentals of this race keep getting worse for the president. He's at a record low in polling. Consumer confidence is down. Gas prices are up. People are feeling crunched. People want change. Take the names out of it. Take the politics out of it. People don't like the direction of the country and they want something new. And when that means voting for Congress, that means sending a message to Washington. Well, then change would be Democrats. So the fundamentals of the election are overwhelmingly in favor of the Democrats. But you make a key point. You actually have to vote. And in some places, there may be obstacles to your voting. Maybe there are fewer drop boxes this year. Do you trust the Postal Service to deliver your ballot? These are all legitimate questions. I would say to Democrats and Republicans and independents, vote. Just vote. Now, if that happens, based on all the current data, if everybody votes, the Democrats are going to have a good year. Now, if more Republicans vote, right now there's more depression among Republicans, if you will. There's a huge enthusiasm gap between Democrats and Republicans. So I'm telling Republicans to vote. Democrats are probably getting mad at me. I'm doing that as a citizen and as somebody who thinks everybody should vote. And the higher participation, the better. But right now, the fundamentals are for the Democrats. But you're absolutely right. If you get cocky about this and think, oh, it's a done deal, I don't need to vote. I don't need to do this. Well, then guess what? There'll be some surprises.
4: John, rather than talking about the world at large, can we just spend a minute talking about the small but important world where you work? I assume most people know that the Paramount, Skydance, whatever, takeover of Warner Brothers, which includes CNN, I think was finalized yesterday. The Ellises have promised continued independence for CNN. I think Marjorie mentioned yesterday Barry Weiss from CBS News apparently will not be in charge of CNN. What's the feeling as best you can describe it now that this thing is a reality?
5: I think there's a lot of relief in the company that Mark Thompson, our CEO, has decided to stay on. Mark is a global journalist adult, and Mark would not stay on. He would not do it if he felt that there was going to be a thumb on him or there was going to be improper influence on him. And so that's a very reassuring sign to all of us that Mark is staying on. If you look at what David Ellison said at the town hall yesterday, he was asked some pretty tough questions by my colleague Anderson Cooper about journalism and about independence of journalism. And I applaud Anderson for not pulling any punches there. And I applaud Mr. Ellison for answering the questions. And so we've been through a bunch of these. This one gave a lot of people trepidation because of what happened at CBS News. I get the trepidation. I shared the trepidation. I judge people by their actions. We've been through the Time Warner merger, the AT&T merger, the Warner Brothers merger, and now we have the Skydance merger. There have been concerns every single time. I still work here. I think both of you know me well enough that if I come to work someday and I don't feel like I can do my job to the standards and the ethics that I have signed on to, then I will shake their hand and walk out the door. And I'm on the job today, and I hope to be here for a while.
4: We hope so, okay. Too, John King.
6: One last thing about the elections.
4: Yeah.
6: All the talk about, I'm less worried about ICE or the troops showing up, but the ideas about stealing ballot boxes and doing all these post-election shenanigans if things go south. Those seem to be real concerns about security at the election.
5: Yeah, and I think, you know, I'm going to say this is unfortunate. I think it's good that it's happening in this climate because I think we need to trust elections. We spent the last decade decaying and chipping away at trust in all of our institutions, including our democracy and the integrity of the people who count votes. And they're Democrats, they're Republicans, they're independents. They're blessed people. I've done this for 40 years, and there are people all over this country of all different parties who count votes on Election Day. I know, do know that the Democrats and other nonpartisan groups are assembling teams of lawyers and teams of observers to be out there watching and ready to go to court and ready to raise their hand and ready to go to judges and say, leave the polls open, or ready to go, you know, to court and say, what happened to the drop boxes? That has become necessary because of the things the president says and because in some of the things the president has and his team have done, people around him have done. I hope that that becomes planning that does not become necessary. But I understand the people doing it. And everywhere I travel, you see people doing that. I was at a meeting of Democrats last night, and mostly they were talking about turning out the vote. But they were also talking about having observers in place and phone numbers ready and text chains ready in case people do see things that raise questions. It's sad that we're at that point in our life. But in the decade of Trump, election integrity has been a huge conversation because of the false conspiracy things he says. And so that's a part of this dynamic, unfortunately.
4: So we have a minute left. I know what you tried to do at the top of the conversation, John. When you said, forget what I said about the Red Sox last week, you were hoping we'd just gloss over it. So we have a question. Okay. You may know that they lost the two games against the Yankees by a combined 18-2. And I don't know if you heard the press conference by the leaders of the team yesterday, and the general manager, whatever his title is, Craig Breslow, said, yeah, but by the fifth inning, the game was still really close. Was that comforting to you, or was it not, John King?
5: No.
4: Okay, well, there you go.
5: No, they need – look, it's remarkable. Given how the season started, it's remarkable they made the playoffs. But this is 2 years in a row. We go to Yankee Stadium, and we get embarrassed. Getting embarrassed is bad enough. Getting embarrassed at Yankee Stadium hurts for those of us who have Red Sox in our blood. So it was a bad thing. They need more bats. They need some other things done, and hopefully they build on it.
4: He should be general manager of the damn
6: team,
4: by the way.
6: I think it'd be great.
4: I am totally serious.
6: John, thank you very much.
4: John, good to see you.
5: I'm ready. Backup catcher's still my dream, but okay.
4: Take care, John. Good to see you. Good luck in North Carolina.
6: We've been speaking with John King, chief national correspondent for CNN. Coming up after this quick break, we'll host an education panel as teachers grapple with screen time and AI in the classroom and cell phones in the classroom and not in the classroom. I'm Marjorie Egan. He's Jim Browdy. 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
3: 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As hopefully you know by now, we're doing all 9 ballot questions this week and next. 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The playlist is called Massachusetts 2026 Voter Guide. Today, in about 45 minutes, we'll be doing question 6, more money for conservation and recreation. Tomorrow, question 2, which is the question that would allow the public defenders in Massachusetts to unionize. Joined now live at the library for an education panel by Priya Tihiliani. How'd I do?
4: Almost.
3: Almost, thank you. Superintendent, I've only known her for a year or two, so give me time. Brockton Public Schools, Stephanie Breton, that one I got. Is that correct?
4: That's
3: thank
4: right.
3: you. Director of Advocacy Engagement at TNTP, formerly known as the New Teacher Project. Their website is tntp.org, and she's a lecturer at BU. Great to have you both. Thanks so much for being here.
5: Thanks so much for coming.
6: Happy to be here.
7: Well, let's start with you, Stephanie, because I think a lot of people don't know about your program. So tell us what you do.
5: Yes, absolutely. So as Jim noted, I'm a director of advocacy engagement at TNTP. We're a national nonprofit organization. And bottom line, we try to see what opportunities we can put out there to change outcomes for kids. Our work is really unique as it works at the nexus of research, policy, and practice. We work in nearly 40 states across 4,500 school systems and districts, and our goal is to, again, improve opportunities for students in the classroom, but also beyond as we think about their social and economic mobility.
3: She's at the nexus of practice and practice is what she does. Tell people briefly about the Brockton School District.
4: Sure. So we serve about 15,000 students. We have 24 schools, one very large high school, probably the largest in the state. And we have a very high needs population. We serve a 90% population, too, of students of color, which is wonderful. And so 62% of our students are Black or African American. 22% are Hispanic or Latino. We do have 72% that are low income and 34% that are English learners.
3: Is that 22% smaller than it used to be? We hear these horror stories of people, because they're scared of ICE, not coming to school, parents not sending them, both statewide and in your district, right?
4: Yes, so the 34% of English learners, we have seen overall a decline in enrollment period. So yes, we've seen a decline in enrollment in our English learners, but also overall.
3: Can I say ask one last thing before we move? What do you say to a parent? Well, I know you know how important it is for their kid to go to school, and they know it, when they're just simply too scared to send their kid to school. What do you say to that parent when they ask you what you should do?
4: I mean, we try to reassure them that we are dedicated to making sure that they have a safe school environment, that we, from the bus that they get on to the school that they walk into, that we are going to make sure that folks aren't coming in and disrupting the school day, and that we're trying the best we can. I know a lot of times, though, that doesn't mitigate their concerns, but we do our best.
7: So, Stephanie, there's been different approaches to AI all across the country. In Boston, they're working with it in the schools here. In New York City, they're not going to have it in the elementary schools and the middle schools. It seems to be an all over the place reaction. So, with your nationwide perspective, what should we be doing?
5: You know, I think that's a really big question that we're all grappling with nationwide. I think when it comes to AI, I want to move away from this conversation about whether we should be anti-AI or pro-AI. Because the thing is, our young people are growing up in a world in which this technology is advancing rapidly, and they're going to need to know how to use it and engage with it. And so we are exploring a deeper or different question, which is about how can we move with this technology in a way that allows our young people to look deeply at their human capability. How can they use it to advance outcomes for themselves? How can they engage with it in a way that strengthens their critical thinking skills and deep engagement with the world to help move them to a thriving position? And so I think that we have to meet somewhere in the middle across this conversation and really explore around like what it looks like to allow students to be able to balance that.
3: Isn't that exactly what you're doing in your district? I mean, it sounds like it is to me, is it?
4: Trying to balance?
3: Yeah.
4: Yes, I believe so. I mean, right now we are, we're limiting the use of some of the AI tools on our students' laptops.
3: Like what?
4: So we use Microsoft. We're Microsoft-based, so we have Copilot, and we actually do block that. We block ChatGPT. Every time they kind of pop up, we do our best to block them. Of course, the students are always 10 steps ahead of us. They've already figured out some mom-and-pop AI feature that we don't know about.
3: Well, I thought you are... maybe I was wrong. I thought you are allowing some.
4: We are trying to do exactly that, which is utilize it in a very intentional way. So rather than it just being available all the time during the school day, we are trying to utilize it as a tool. So we're actually working, our teachers do have access to it, and we actually have professional learning coming in. We've put together a guidance document. So we are trying our best to make sure that we are implementing it responsibly.
7: Right. And what about cell phones? What's happening with the cell phones?
4: Cell phones are still, we lock them in their yonder pouches every day, and that actually did... transfer over to some of our other smaller high schools as well. It's been very successful. I think
7: you said there's more complaints about snow days than about the cell phones being in the pouches.
4: Yes.
7: That's pretty good.
4: It really is. I mean, I have yet to get an email this year about from parents.
3: Is that true? Not even?
4: Not.
3: So you don't even hear that thing which drives me nuts. If there's an emergency, my kid needs to reach me. And as we've said to you in the past, the person they need to listen to is the person in the front of the classroom, not call their parent on the phone and be distracted. Nobody's complaining?
4: No. I mean, I hope I'm not opening up myself now for a bunch of emails when I get back to the office. But no, actually, I have not received that concern. I think that was a concern when they were originally debating whether to do it or not. But in actual practice, we do have. I mean, it's not like we've cut the school off from all communication. We have telephones and walkie-talkies, intercom. We have all the things that we had. And so we still have the ability to, in a coordinated way, keep our students safe. And I think that is much better than having sort of a flurry of chaotic texts going back and forth if something, unfortunately, were to happen.
3: Before, Stephanie, we get your position on this, we should clarify for people confused. Individual districts can and are implementing cell bell-to-bell bands like you're doing with these yonder pouches. What we are talking about and complaining about is Andrea Campbell, the Attorney General, filed this bill that among its provisions was the cell-to-cell ban. Overwhelming support by parents, by teachers, and the legislature, like always, a dollar short and whatever that expression. They haven't done it and the semester started. Where's your organization on cell phone issues?
5: You know, I think that we are around like the folks who are in the buildings with students. They know what's best for those young people. And I'll say it's not about the device itself. It's more about how can we keep students in a learning environment that's distraction-free, that allows them to be present for their learning and for one another, right? There's a connection piece to this as well. As a former teacher myself, I was grappling with trying to keep students engaging with high quality instructional materials. I was trying to keep them focused on paying attention to what I was lecturing at the front of the room. And so having one less thing in that environment is all about helping them be present so that they get the learning that they deserve and they have opportunities to access after.
7: So you guys are at the center of this with working in education. There's this increasing upset and fear about public education in general, that our reading scores are going down, our math scores are going down. This is like pre-pandemic, and I read this big thing, this 30 Ideas for Fixing U.S. Schools, a bunch of, they had like 50 people around the country weighing in about what was going on.
3: New York Times.
7: Yes, it was from the New York Times. And one of the things they talked about, which would really matter, is small group tutoring. And we heard all about small group tutoring is supposed to rescue kids after the pandemic. They also talked about the fact that we have, in many places, taught reading the wrong way for decades, mm-hmm. which is pretty upsetting. But I don't get the sense there's a lot of small group tutoring going on. It's expensive, and it's not happening. And that's like the number one thing they talked about, is improving things. So what do you think?
4: Yes, I absolutely believe. I mean, obviously, it's not the only leverage point. I'm sure, you know,
7: there are many others. Yep,
4: were
7: yep.
4: important too. But I do think it's really important for students to have a dedicated, targeted intervention period. But even during the school day or after school, it is very difficult and it is very costly. And that's why you see the achievement gap continuing to persist, is because there's that opportunity gap that precedes it, right? You have families who have the means to provide that tutoring even when the schools don't have the grant funds or the resources in order to provide it. And so, yeah, I definitely agree that that is a huge leverage point.
3: No one disagrees. The issue is, I assume, the issue is money, right?
4: Of course.
3: So you have to grapple with the shortfalls of a well-intended Student Opportunity Act, which is not delivering. And you focus a lot, and you obviously are the unfortunate at the end of federal cuts. I mean, some cuts, some are restored, new regulations kind of. What impact has what Donald Trump has done and his A1 Secretary of Education, Linda McMahon, what impact has it had on the ground level in schools in our state there, Stephanie?
5: I mean, I think that it's had disparate impacts. Funding is the way that you are able to get resources and support directly into the hands of the families and the students and the communities. And so anytime that funding is interrupted, it creates instability. It creates a situation where schools are faced with making very tough decisions around programs and learning that their communities really need. And so we've seen that. And I think that it's most important for people on the ground. As a former school leader myself, you know, I've been in positions where we've had to think about, like, how do we corral and use our resources in a way that still advance the needs of our students. And so I think folks are empowering themselves beyond what's happening in the federal space to think about how they are coming together within their state and local places to start to think about how to allocate these resources outside of, you know, the noise that's happening at the federal level.
3: Let's try to squeeze in one more thing that I know you're doing some research on and you're living with the consequences of. And by the way, we should say we're talking to Stephanie Breton, who's the Director of Advocacy Engagement at TNTP and the Superintendent of the Brockton Public Schools, Priya T. Hiliani. MCAS. Marjorie and I, as I think one of you knows at least, fight about teachers' unions. We also fought about the repeal of MCAS as a graduation requirement. I was for it, she was against it. 60 to 40 people eliminated it. The governor appointed a commission to come up with an alternative. I have to say, and this is not a criticism of her, it is so low profile. I didn't even know till this morning they came out with recommendations in the summer that the legislature, of course, has not taken up. MCAS scores are down. Most experts, and if you disagree, since you're on the ground, tell me, think they're down because it's no longer a requirement. Is that, do you agree with that or no?
4: I mean, I think there are several different factors.
3: What are the several different factors?
4: I mean, chronic absenteeism, teacher shortages, funding issues.
3: Okay. You've done research into, and by the way, we should say the State Commission, which has prompted no action by the legislature, and of course classes, capstone project or portfolios, more mass core classroom work. You've done research on this, I know, in your organization. Is there is there short of high stakes testing, which the public voted against, in brief, what is the solution to ensure that a kid who gets out of a Fall River High School and a Boston Latin are at the same level, being judged in the same sort of way?
5: Yeah, I think that's a really great question. So at our organization, we really have been digging into coherence. It's not a new idea, but it is something that we have returned back to.
3: What is it?
5: So what coherence is a lot of times in schools and districts, there are a bunch of different things that don't talk to each other. So you might have a curriculum that's working over here and a system that's speaking over here, and they're not speaking to one another. So the experiences that students are having in their classrooms and their environment, they do not create a coherent experience for them so that they are able to get the high quality learning in order to advance and kind of close those gaps. And so what we have been seeing and doing at TNTP is kind of looking at what it means to create instructional coherence. So making sure that the materials that students have in front of them in the school day and any pullout or interventions are all speaking to one another so student can make gains. And our research has shown that when it's incoherent, students who are in like tier three interventions, right, and getting those pull out and most robust supports are actually falling further behind than if they stayed in their tier one classrooms without getting any additional supports at all. So that incoherence definitely does create sort of wide gaps. And then there's systems coherence, which is sort of this policy and systems level components, like how are the conditions being created so that instructional coherence is possible.
3: Can I interrupt? What are you, in 30 seconds, what are you doing to address? Did you vote for or against the repeal?
4: I declined to answer.
3: Okay, fine. That means you voted for repeal, I guess, but who knows? But I don't know. I shouldn't have said that. What are you doing quickly?
4: In order to...
3: To address the fact that there is no there's no graduation requirement thing.
4: So we do have Mass Core. We are following the guidelines that have been put in place by the state. But if I'm being honest, I really do wish we would just blow it all up and start over.
3: Really?
4: I mean, I think the authentic learning experiences are the ones that we see are most appropriate and most impactful for our students. So an example would be, so yes, maybe our accountability at the high school level may have gone down, but we also had our students at the high school level won the national competition for their drones in an aerospace
3: competition. That's fabulous. I know that.
4: Yeah.
3: We only have 45 seconds left. When I met you, you had left Everett, and after being treated in horrible, I would argue, illegal fashion by the mayor there, you loved that question. So before you go, you have a different mayor. This time, he is being charged by a student and the student's parent for inappropriate touching. The case is in court. He's not only the mayor, he's the chair of the school committee. How does that affect your daily work?
4: You know, we continue to get up every day and go to work and make sure that we're doing the best thing for kids. And that's not just in the school system. That's the city of Brockton as a whole. Every
3: does that
4: day.
3: Mean you don't want to talk about it? Or does it mean?
4: That means that I was told you weren't going to ask about
3: it.
4: Oh,
3: I'm so sorry. Not by me.
6: Oh,
3: not by me.
6: Uh-huh. Okay.
3: My apologies, but I have never agreed not to
6: that. Generally, maybe keep a distance from various mayors, perhaps.
3: Luckily, we're out of town.
6: Might be a good idea.
3: Out of time. Okay. Good to see you both, by the way. Thank
6: you very much for coming in. We've been speaking with Brockton School Superintendent Priya Chilahani and it's giving the whole word for it, TNTP.
3: TNTP.org.
6: Thank you. Advocacy Engagement, Stephanie Breton. Thank you both for coming in. Up next, Juliet Kayyem is going to talk about the plague in Russia and the third anniversary of October 7th, the terrorist attack on Israel. We'll be right back.
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6: 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We're going to keep going all during this week with our ballot questions, conversations. We're going to have a discussion in a little while about question six, which has to do with conservation land. But we'll be back here at the BPL on Friday with ballot question nine on gun legislation. And I want to mention that all of our debates and otherwise are available at GBH News YouTube channel under a playlist called Massachusetts 2026 Voter Guide. Hello, Jim.
3: Hey, and question two tomorrow, which does not have a formal opponent, which is unionization rights for the public defenders in the state. Joined on Zoom by Juliette Kayyem, former Assistant Secretary for Homeland Security under Barack Obama, faculty chair of the Homeland Security Program at the Kennedy School of Government, and CNN senior national security analyst. Her Substack is called Early Warning with Juliette Kayyem. Early Warning with Juliette.substack.com. Hello, Juliette Kayyem.
10: Hi, you too.
6: Hi, Joel.
3: Hey.
6: So today is the anniversary of that horrific, tragic terrorist attack by Hamas on Israel. Where are we all this time later?
10: Where are we? Wow. So the narrative over 3 years is very different than it was even a year ago, I think, just given that President Trump is in charge. So obviously, I think there's three ways to look at this. One is, of course, from the perspective of Israel and the victims of a horrific terrorist attack, the trauma that I think most Israelis still have about it, and their reaction, or at least their leadership's reaction, to how a war against Hamas was going to be waged. And those are debates that are getting played out in an election for them that is going to occur in 3 weeks. At the same time, the last 6 months have sort of exposed that maybe Netanyahu Netanyahu knew or had some knowledge of what Hamas was planning, maybe not to the extent that they were able to succeed. Those stories are coming from four legitimate news sources, and it's something that he's needing to deal with in the election. I think the second place that you look is America, which has been divided over our support of how Israel is fighting the war. And that's been played out in universities and been played out in the Jewish community and obviously in politics. We're in the middle of it right now with, I think, what is fairly being called a redemption tour by some of Biden's top officials trying to explain how they could have allowed, how they could have supported what Israel did to the Palestinians, which was American funded and American weapons. There's just, there's no equivalent in terms of America's support for what one would call a slaughter at best. The last is, of course, the Palestinians and the Arabs. And I think that is also to be determined. I think the world is much more sympathetic to the Palestinian cause, given what happened. You see it in American polling, but you also see it in what, for example, Great Britain has done most recently in terms of its condemnation of Israel and unwillingness to support Israel any longer. That's not anti-Semitism, that is policy decisions. And of course, the war in Iran and how it's disrupted the Gulf states and their support of the United States. So honestly, to be determined. But that's sort of how I think about it in terms of the different pieces. I can't speak for the Jewish community, of course, but they are having their own internal debate about what occurred in the name of Israel and what is anti-Semitism and what kind of country Israel's become and whether that is consistent with the Jewish faith.
3: You know, there was a quite good editorial in the Boston Globe today about urging Israel to create a commission that Netanyahu is very unlikely to do, to look into some of the issues you mentioned, what Netanyahu and his government knew prior to October 7th, Israeli policy through Netanyahu about allowing Qatar to fund the militants that helped caused this attack to happen. Not unlike, I'd say, the 9/11 Commission looked in our own government's response. So it's not, again, as you say, it's not an attack on Israel. It is, it would seem to me, an obligation, but I assume there's no evidence that Netanyahu, particularly if he's reelected in 3 weeks, has any interest in a commission looking into anything. Is that a fair statement?
10: No, and this is because, yes, and this has become a key issue because unless you follow Israeli media, they are on this story. And in fact, the opposition to Netanyahu has had some very, very pointed questions, debates, advertising about what Netanyahu knew. How did he get direct calls from senior leadership in Arab states about their concerns about what Hamas was doing? Because they have their own intelligence agencies, and not do anything about it. Netanyahu will not allow an independent commission. It is the first time in Israeli history that there hasn't been an independent commission after a major military failure or controversy, as we've seen in the past. And so this is unprecedented. And I think the only solution to it is will the Israelis finally vote out Netanyahu with, and I should say this, with a strong enough coalition that doesn't mean he's back in 2 months, which we've seen before as well.
3: Well, he also has a criminal trial that's proceeding too. Juliet, I don't know if you've thought about this, but assuming the Democrats take over at least the House in January, one of the horrors of Trump policy,

0: are not among the 75,000 who have been killed in this response to October 6th. Is there any Democratic agenda there, or is it more just an anti-Trump kind of agenda, if you know?
1: No,
0: what I mean.
1: I think there is, and it's going to be really interesting to see how this plays out. As anyone who's following this knows, there's a huge debate going on within the Democratic Party about not just only the unconditional support to Israel that Biden showed, but also the Biden team in terms of you know, what's their role in the future of the Democratic Party. That's an internal belly button looking debate, and I'll let others fight that. But my personal feeling is I would find it hard to believe, just given the polling that I see, that anyone who wants the nomination and to get through a primary would be in this would hold on to the Biden strategy, let alone the Biden people. I just find it incomprehensible. I mean, if you look at Harris supporting El Sayed, Obama's going out there, the base is now so well beyond that idea that you equate support for Israel with anti-Semitism, right? I mean, the way it's worked now is like that's your way of showing you're not anti-Semitic, instead of showing actually you value the Israeli, the state of Israel, and think it has strayed fundamentally from its core meaning, which is where not just the Democrats are, but the population is. I think, you know, Bob Kraft's not a Democrat, as we know, but I do think that controversy about Ed Sheeran that people follow with Patriots. I think that controversy is such an interesting microcosm for the difference between the elites, because I think Democrat and Republican elites are pretty similar in this regard, and where the country is. And that is that the old idea that you could just say someone's anti-Semitic by being pro-Palestinian does not work anymore. Ed Sheeran's career is essentially going to be marked by this. The backlash against Kraft meant that Kraft did something I've never seen him do, which is essentially, he didn't really apologize, but he essentially said, well, I didn't mean it. You had a country music singer, well-known, Ed Patriot, wear a Free Palestine shirt sort of in response to what Bob Kraft was trying to do, which was close down any debate. And the irony of this period is the only place you really can't have a discussion about Palestinians and what the Israelis and what the American government did to the Palestinians is on university campuses. I mean, seriously, it's the most ridiculous. I mean, I'm at a university where I'm trying to think if we have had any serious discussion, serious forum for a person who represents the Palestinian cause, and I'm coming up short. Maybe there's been one seminar or something. And that's the irony coming from the free speech people like Larry Tribe and others who had once been proponents of free speech. I'm sorry.
0: By the way, I should.
1: Larry Summers.
0: By the way, I should say Zach Bryan is the country singer she was
1: mentioning.
0: Who not only wore a Free Palestine t-shirt, he had the largest crowd, two-night crowd at Gillette in the history of concerts.
1: Yeah, it was fantastic.
2: I didn't know they could fit 73,000 people.
0: Well,
2: in
0: two nights.
2: I think it's two nights.
0: Wait, I assume there aren't that many seats.
2: Right,
0: I assume.
2: You get me right.
0: We're talking to Juliette Kayyem.
2: So, Juliette, apparently there has been this, they found bubonic plague in Russia. And I was reading about this, how it's rare.
0: By the way, the good news is AI may not kill us after all. That's the beauty of this.
2: Well, that was disturbing. You know, it's a bacterial infection, rare, but it is endemic as well in Western parts of the United States. I had no
0: what
2: idea.
0: What does that mean?
2: Is this in Oregon and Washington? Where is it? In San Diego?
1: So
2: I don't know.
1: Let me talk specifically about the lab leak, because these are very different issues. So the lab leak in Russia, only because obviously that is tied to a some sort of experimentation that's going on in a bio lab. We have them here, and we have a level 4 bio lab in Boston. And that's the kind of experimentation that arguably countries say we're doing it for defense purposes.
0: But where is that? Is that in Kenmore Square, by the way? Is that where that is?
1: Last time I looked, I thought it was by 93.
0: Okay.
2: I thought it was by Harrison Avenue.
0: Okay, whatever. Go ahead. Yeah. Sorry.
1: And I don't actually, I want to be careful. I don't know its level classification now, but last I looked, it was level 4. But there are classifications often change depending on what

0: materials they have. Okay, so we know a young woman is dead, a lab technician, and we know that Russia responded in a way that seems unbelievably draconian. I mean, in a good way. In other words, they've locked down a bunch of hospitals, they've quarantined a couple hundred people who may have been in contact with her. So what I want to say is, this conduct is consistent with concerns that there is an outbreak that could be uncontrolled, but it is also consistent with a country that is just shutting it down very early, unlike what China did, for fear that this could become something bigger. So I don't, I, and the truth is, anyone who says they know is wrong. I mean, we just don't have the intel from Russia right now, but I think both things are explanations for Russia's conduct. The United States is now engaged, but we do know it happened around a lab. And so the idea that there was an experiment gone awry or exposure, this could just be a lab exposure issue that got clamped down very quickly.
1: By the way, there is a biosafety level 4 lab. It is
0: Yes.
1: operated by BU, but it's not at BU. You were both right. It's at 620 Albany Street
0: Yeah.
1: on the BU medical campus in the South End, so it is near the highway. You know, the thing that concerns me beyond your interesting use of terms, that doesn't concern me, about good draconianism or whatever that you said a minute ago, and I agree with you, is are they sharing any information with like WHO, World Health Organization, that we don't belong to anymore, of course, under Trump, offered to help. I think that was rejected. Do other nations have any credible insight into what's going on, or is this all arm's length?
0: No. China. One would suspect that China and Russia, that whatever help Russia may need, they're going to get from the Chinese, which is, of course, ironic. But there's no country equivalent on biotesting with Russia that is an ally with Russia, except for China. They're not going to turn to NATO. They're not. They've rejected the WHO. The United States is apparently, I saw something that we made overtures about getting more information. They're unlikely to satisfy that. And I honestly, I don't think there's anything. I mean, we are in a period in which information, we're still assessing the information. And so what I described as it could be this or that is where I think most non-hysteric people are right now. This is of concern. But if you ask me, am I getting ready for a lockdown? No. Like, okay, so if you want to ask me, what am I in fact doing? No, I'm just assessing the information because it's, you know, even if something went bad, the idea that you're going to have a global pandemic, we know exactly what happened and we know exactly what the pathogen is. So it's unlike COVID.
1: You
2: You
1: know, by
2: know,
1: the way, we're using the wrong term. Do you want to do that? Go.
2: bubonic is the lymphatic system, pneumonic is the lungs. So
1: Well, explain what the
0: I
1: here's
0: didn't
1: a,
0: answer that because I was worried. I didn't answer your question because I was worried. I was like, that's
1: well, let's see
0: awesome.
1: Here. Our colleagues have helped us here.
2: Yep.
1: According
2: Sure.
1: to WHO, pneumonic plague spreads directly from person to person through infectious respiratory droplets in the air. Bubonic plague is primarily caught from the bite of an infected flea
0: Yeah.
1: and rarely spreads between people. So that's the
2: Yeah, I shouldn't have said
0: So.
2: bubonic. I should have said pneumonic. But what about Western Mass? I mean, Western United States. Do we know anything about what's going on out there?
0: No, I don't think. I
2: Okay.
0: mean, I think this is what I mean. Honestly, I think this is one of those things where now everyone is linking everything, and you know, some of these things are. I would leave that to rest. I think if you want to be worried about something, Marjorie, it is what is in fact happening in Russia, because not only are we dependent on them for information, this is coming. This is the true lab leak, right? We don't know what they were doing with. You know, this plague, right? We don't know, did they mutate it? And now we
2: Yeah.
0: don't know how to solve it. So, you know, there's lots of things that arise naturally that we don't need to be worried about.
1: By the way, just very quickly before you go, this I just looked up this way. Juliet is right about the thing in the West is not a big deal. However,
0: No.
1: the U.S. reports an average of about 7 human plague cases each year. Mostly, did you know we had 7
2: No,
1: plague
2: I
1: cases?
2: didn't.
1: Well, whatever.
0: All naturally. I mean, they're all like people. You know, there's people do are exposed to things that you and I are not exposed to day in and day out. The thing about Russia is this was at a lab.
1: Right, I understood.
0: We don't know what was happening.
1: Well, also the lab thing conjures up fears, obviously COVID fears like we all live through.
0: I know, yeah.
1: Juliet, great to see you. Thanks for time. Appreciate it.
0: Thank you.
1: Bye.
0: Can I do one? Oh, okay.
1: Yeah, what?
0: Quick. One quick shout out, just very quickly.
1: Quick.
0: Right outside your door in Copley Square, they've now done a big public artwork. My dearest friend of three decades, Tory Fair, has sculptures outside, right outside your door. So
1: oh,
0: I want
1: well, check it out.
2: Thank
0: check
2: you.
0: Check it out. The sunflowers.
1: Sunflowers. Thank you, Juliet.
0: They're gorgeous. Bye.
2: Thank
1: Gotta
2: you.
1: Go.
2: Juliet Kayyem is former Assistant
1: Five
2: Secretary
1: seconds.
2: Of Homeland Security under President Barack Obama. Up next, we're going to talk about question six on conservation land. That is next.
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1: 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This week and next, we're doing all the ballot questions, all nine, and they'll all appear together on our GBH News YouTube channel in a playlist called Massachusetts 2026 Voter Guide. Continuing today, we tackled question three yesterday. I don't know why I'm telling you that. Today it's number six. Let's do that because we couldn't possibly do them in order. Question six would create an earmark, something called a Nature for All Fund for recreation and conservation using annual sales tax collections that are already happening from sporting goods stores, RV dealers, golf courses, but it would ultimately leave the actual appropriation of that money to the legislature because that's what the Constitution requires. A no vote, obviously, would keep the status quo. Since there is no official opposition to this question registered with the Secretary of State, we are joined by a representative from the Yes on Six campaign. He is David O'Neill, president and CEO of the conservation organization Mass Audubon. Mass Audubon, as I'm sure you all know, works to protect wildlife, conserve and restore land, and advocate for environmental policies. If you want to learn more, the Yes on campaign is Yes on Six campaign is natureforma.org. David, nice to see you. Thanks for being here.
6: Thank you. Thank you for having me.
2: Thank you very much for being here. So tell us what question six would do.
6: Question six establishes a Nature for All Fund. It's a very straightforward, kind of a no-brainer ballot initiative. It allows, once you have the Nature for All Fund created, it works to protect clean water and nature. It does that by conserving forests that help protect drinking water. It protects farms, family farms, it creates parks, trails, and open spaces, and it does ecological restoration work, like work that's being done in the Great Marsh. So it's about really protecting clean water and nature across the Commonwealth.
2: What's the Great Marsh?
6: That's a system up on the North Shore that is one of the largest marsh systems in the entire New England ecosystem. And it has all these buffering benefits. It cleans water. It protects infrastructure. It's just an enormous, enormous resource.
2: Okay.
1: How are we doing on this front without the ballot question? What's the current state of affairs in terms of the state's commitment to the things you and your colleagues and hopefully voters care about?
6: Yeah, we've been working on this for now a couple of decades to try to increase the amount of funding that's going to these purposes. Overall in the state budget, less than 1% goes to the environment. So $63.5 billion budget, less than 1% supports the environment. What we're trying to do is create about $100 million a year fund for nature, and that $100 million represents 0.16% of the overall budget. So we haven't had the resources necessary or reliable resources that are necessary for us to be able to protect the nature that we all love, care about, and require.
2: Well, there is no one here in opposition to you today, so we're going to play the little opposition role here for just a second. I guess it's good there's nobody in opposition.
6: Yes.
2: But when I read about question six, it all sounded great, but then I realized that the legislature is going to have to go along with this and fund this. And why do you think they're going to do that?
6: Well, you know, first of all, the legislature doesn't usually buck the system relative to ballot initiatives that have been passed by the public. So
2: it doesn't?
6: It doesn't. In most cases, it does not.
1: Well, question one last year being a huge exception with 72% support.
2: And Jim's questions. Jim's questions were always bucked by the legislature.
1: And in fairness, by the way, there was not a spending issue there. There is a spending issue here. But continue, David.
6: Yeah,
1: I'm sorry.
6: I mean, one of the things that we have going for this initiative, 125 organizations are behind this. We're environmental justice organizations, conservation organizations, affordable housing organizations. It's polling at about 70%. We have champions in the legislature that care deeply about this measure and are supportive of this measure. And just like any law that's passed, it can be amended, it can be appropriated or not appropriated with funding. So we're just going to have to get in there and fight to have those dollars appropriated, and we will, and we are going to do that.
1: So, by the way, I misspoke before. I didn't mean to say what I said. The difference is this one appropriates money. That would argue against this. What I meant to say was that question one goes right at the heart of the legislature.
2: Right.
1: I'm not defending them. Believe me, we're opposing their failure to comply. This is a whole different kettle of fish. But if you're convinced, David O'Neill, that they are going to do the right thing should this pass, why didn't they just do the right thing and pass the damn bill rather than make you go collect? I'm serious. And make you collect signatures and go through this whole rigmarole.
6: Well, I mean, the legislature has been our friend. They are champions for the environment across a lot of different issues that we care about. But, you know, it would take us quite a while to be able to get a law passed through the legislative process. We've been working on this for two decades. We had an opening once we understood that the public really wanted to see this happen. And there's an urgency at this moment in time. We're losing about 5,000 acres of forest on an annual basis. We're losing.
1: Why? Well, climate change or what?
6: It's largely development influence, solar, a whole bunch of other things that are influencing our forest systems. So there is an urgency relative to the loss of the natural world. Plus, we have a climate crisis, and we have a federal government that no longer is a partner in our efforts to protect the environment. So for a variety of reasons, this is the moment in time, and I think the public really wants to see this happen.
1: So we're talking to David O'Neill, who's a representative of the Yes on 6 campaign that you'll get to vote on. It's on the ballot, and you'll either vote it in advance or on November 3rd. So Marjorie said, what happens if the legislature doesn't honor it? Let me flip it. What if the legislature does honor it? One of the selling points of this question is a yes vote doesn't mean your taxes will go up. In fact, it means they won't go up because of this. It comes out of a portion of existing sales tax revenue. That's the good news. The bad news, as we asked Katie Theoharides, who was here from Trustees of Reservation, who's with you on this the other day, the bad news is it does come out of existing revenue, which means that for the legislature to appropriate this money to effectuate this ballot question, they have to take it out of something else. Maybe in normal times that wouldn't be a big lift, but when they're suffering through huge federal cuts, we know Medicare, SNAP benefits, that sort of thing, are you not worried that they're robbing Peter to pay you and the things you care about?
6: I mean, what we're talking about is $100 million a year. In the scheme of things, that's a relatively small percentage of the overall budget. I realize once you put a dollar into land conservation, it's not going to something else. That's true. However, we're talking about 0.16% of the overall budget, a budget that's grown by over $10 billion over the last 6 years. Over that period of time, environmental spending's actually gone down. And we're talking about an investment that benefits all of us. It benefits not only our generation, but future generations. And it is the cheapest way to protect clean water. It's the cheapest way for us to address flooding and risks of sea level rise. So this is a smart and wise investment. That is our argument.
2: You know, one of the things I wonder about is we're in a housing crisis in Massachusetts, and a lot of people are talking about building much more affordable housing or making lots smaller and all that kind of stuff. Where does that threaten what you're trying to do with conservation land?
6: Absolutely not.
2: No?
6: We have to do both. Both are important. In fact, Mass Audubon actually just bought 20 acres of land down in Chelsea. We're doing that in partnership with an affordable housing developer.
1: Right about that, yeah.
6: We have to do both of these things together. Land use is a complicated factor, and we should be able to solve for a variety of different societal needs, both housing and the environment?
1: So this is an impossible question because you have to be relatively nice to the legislature because you want them to fund this thing, but I'll try it anyway. I know there are individuals who are huge environmental champions. Does the legislature as a whole have a recent history of giving a damn about the environment and conservation? I mean, is there concrete evidence rather than a feel that there are champions? You know what I mean?
6: Yeah, totally. I get it. Yeah, there are, as you say, great champions in the legislature. They have passed rules and laws that have helped protect the environment. The climate legislation that we passed is one of the most important climate bills in the entire country. Now we need to fund the execution of this work. And the funding and the appropriations of these resources is critical for us to be able to accomplish those goals. And Yes on 6 allows us to do that without raising any taxes.
1: You know, Maura Healey on our show said that the governor said she was supporting this question.
6: Yeah.
1: We have not heard from either the speaker and the Senate president, who are pretty critical when it comes to whether something is appropriated. Do you have any indication as to where either of the two leaders are on this thing?
6: I don't know right now. We are in active conversations with our partners in the legislature. We do know that a number of leaders are supportive of this. We hope to see them come out soon in support of Yes on 6.
1: Okay, so we ordinarily give debaters, there's no debate, 30 seconds at the end. But if you have another question,
2: I do have another question because I know Massimo Bond does the State of the Birds report every
1: I hope this is what you do.
2: But we have been very upset about birds here in the library. There's a bunch of sparrows that are...
1: No, you should be clear. We're not upset because they're here. We're upset that they can't
2: get
1: free.
2: Out.
1: Right.
2: Yeah. Right. So, okay, whom do we call? You're an expert. What do we do?
6: You call Mass Audubon.
2: Yeah?
1: We just did.
6: Okay.
1: Can you save these damn birds?
2: You are Mass Audubon.
6: You call us. And
1: we just did. You're going to deal with it?
6: Well, I don't know if we're going to be able to actually address the problem that you're having right here, but I will tell you that bird populations have declined 40% on the coast, 70% in the rest of the
1: world.
6: All of this is disastrous, and we have to do something about it. And Massachusetts should be leading in that way, and that's why Yes on 6
2: is
6: so important.
2: But is there a person, whom do you call? I mean, I'm serious. Yeah. Whom do we call to get somebody to come rescue these birds? I don't know.
6: We actually have a wildlife rescue hotline.
2: At
6: Mass
2: Audubon. We're going to get that.
6: We are there to help.
1: This. By the way, Hannah, our colleague, said what David should be saying is they'll remove the bird, but only if we vote Yes on 6.
2: Okay. Well, we're all voting.
6: Why didn't I say
1: so,
6: that?
1: David, yeah. Before you go, you got 30 seconds to make your pitch to our listeners and viewers. What is it?
6: Yeah, my pitch is this, that there's 125 plus organizations supporting this. It's got great public support. And what it's going to do, it's going to protect clean water. It's going to protect nature. It's going to protect forests. It's going to protect family farms, parks, open spaces and trails that we all care deeply about, without raising any new taxes, and it's time that we do this. So,
1: David,
6: yes,
1: okay. Pleasure to have. Oh,
2: and
1: sorry.
2: And David, I was hoping you could give Hannah the hotline number as you exit, so we could call up and these poor birds could survive in here.
6: We've got some Massachusetts Audubon folks here now. Maybe we'll just scurry them across.
1: That'd be great. Exactly.
6: We'll get to work.
1: Please do. Thank you.
2: Thank you. Thank you very, very much for coming in.
6: Thank you very much.
2: We've been speaking with Mass Audubon President and CEO David O'Neill, the official voice of the Yes on 6 campaign, Nature for Mass. Natureforma.org, natureforma.org to learn more about this question. There's no official organized support to this question. That's why we didn't have everybody in. Thank you very much, David, for coming in. Thank you for the help with the birds. Okay. 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I'm Marjorie Egan. 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
1: 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Tomorrow and Friday, we're going to continue doing debates here. All of the debates or conversations, if there's no opponent, will appear at the GBH YouTube channel. It's really GBH News YouTube channel. It's really useful with so many questions. The playlist is called Massachusetts 2026 Voter Guide. Tomorrow, it's question two, unionization rights for public defenders. Friday, there's an effort to repeal a recent gun law that was signed by the governor. The repeal proponents and the opponents on question nine will be with us on Friday. So it's peak apple picking season in New England. For those of you who regularly venture west of 128, you'll find yourself giving up at least maybe $30, probably more, for a 10-pound bag of apples. Meanwhile, you can pay $2 a pound or less at your local market basket for apples that some might say taste pretty good, maybe as good. So why do we drive past the grocery store every fall, spend hours on some farm harvesting our own? Is it the family experience, the memories of bonding with your kids, solving a corn maze, Marjorie, or teaching our kids about where our food actually comes from? Or is it because you love cider donuts like I do? So we want to know at 877-301-8970, do you buy your apples at your favorite grocery store, or do you go through the effort? Do you believe in agritourism, which we now support after we were chastised a few weeks ago, and you go to these farms and pick apples yourself? I totally encourage that because I'm a big supporter now of agritourism at 877-301-8970.
2: I don't see you out at the Honeypot Orchard picking apples, Jim.
1: Actually, I knew you'd say that. I was out at, not at Honeypot, I was at a place picking cider donuts a couple of weeks ago from a cider donut tree.
2: Okay.
1: By the way, let me be clear. When my kids were little, we were doing it all the time.
2: You had to do it.
1: And I didn't even know why. I thought we were doing it because it was fun. It turns out it's an education. Listen to this frightening story in the Boston Globe. There was a poll 5 years ago of American kids 4 to 7. More than a third thought bacon, hot dogs, chicken nuggets, and hamburgers came from plants. And half believed French fries were animal, not vegetable. So they need an education. Go to the farm, show them where the apples come from. And I have to say, in all seriousness, even though I don't go anymore, I do go occasionally for a cider donut. That happens to be true.
2: Cider donuts are great.
1: Having said that, when you pick an apple from a tree and you eat the damn thing right away, how great is that? The crispness, the crunch,
2: it's very
1: the whole,
2: crisp.
1: It's really...
2: Very crisp,
1: so
2: very
1: do you
2: crunchy.
1: Do it now that your kids are
2: I have not done it for a while. I spent a lot of time at the Honeypot Orchards when my kids were little. It's in Stowe. And it's great. All these places are great. You go and you bring the kids, except for sometimes the bees are out and then you get stung by the bees, and that's not so great.
1: No.
2: But you just walk through the orchards, you pick these apples, you get a big bag of apples, and you have to eat them furiously so they don't, you know, go bad.
1: No one has ever eaten every apple that they have picked.
2: It's hard. Well, some people, you know, they may make apple pies or something like
1: that. Oh, you
2: that.
1: Make apple pie, of course, don't you?
2: I don't make apple pie,
1: no,
2: but I know about people
1: so.
2: That do make apple pie. So it's kind of a rite of passage in the fall. It's beautiful. The trees are turning colors. The crisp fall air that we always talk about, Jim.
1: Yeah.
2: It's always the crisp fall air
1: here in
2: New England. And, you know, you got to kind of do it. You got to get out there. They have that Neshoba Valley Winery in Bolton. They do it there. We have a bunch of lists of places.
1: By the way,
2: if
1: you have a favorite apple picking location or you own one and want to promote it, feel free to give us a buzz. Jamie, is this you? Is this you, Jamie? No, Zoe. This is a different one. They're changing too fast for me. Somebody wrote one, and I did this too a few years ago. I went strawberry picking back in June, spent all day sweating. This is Jamie. 90 days later, I had too many strawberries and I knew what to do with. I've done that. Have you ever done strawberry picking?
2: No.
1: I've done tulip picking. You ever done that?
2: Tulip picking?
1: Tulip picking, yes.
2: Really?
1: Tulip farm.
2: Where did you do that?
1: Somewhere. I don't know. I mean, not in Denmark.
12: A blueberry
1: not,
12: diva.
1: Not in Amsterdam, but in a, what do you call it?
2: I've left blueberry picking.
1: What's that, Massachusetts kind of thing.
2: Leah goes to the Big Apple in Wrentham. She says it's very good.
1: Big Apple's a farm kind of thing?
2: This piece in the Globe seems to be kind of anti apple picking, aren't they? They're pointing out that, you know, it's just much cheaper to buy them at the supermarket. But the supermarket isn't very picturesque, or it's not very romantic. And I don't know if they still do the hay rides. That was always a fun thing, too. But I'm not sure if they still do this. My grandchildren, I showed you the pictures. My grandchildren were at the apple farm over the weekend.
1: They look pretty cute.
2: Picking all those apples.
1: Here is Zoe. We're hearing from our colleagues a lot on this. Zoe says, I recently showed a four-year-old my backyard garden. I didn't know she had one. He looked genuinely shocked, in capital letters, at our bell peppers and said, what? That's not where bell peppers come from, before sheepishly admitting, I don't actually know where peppers come from. And that is the whole point, to show a kid, you know, where their food comes from. I think that's a wonderful thing. Plus, it is, I have to say, huge fun. This is where, anonymous texter, my favorite apple picking location is Trader Joe's. They also have apple cider donuts. I have to say, you know I don't like sweet food that much. Mm-hmm. I would say the apple cider donuts, when they're right,
2: they're
1: are as good as any food on the planet. Would you not agree?
2: Red Fire Farm, you have do they still do the apple cider pressing? One of the Texas.
1: That's
2: where I
1: have my CSA.
2: Yeah,
1: we
2: interviewed
1: them.
2: They bought the most beautiful, fresh basket full of all sorts of great fruit and vegetables. It was really nice. My favorite, Trader Joe's. That's not really where you want to go pick your apples. Anyway, let's go to Lauren in Winchester. Hi, Lauren.
1: Hello, Lauren.
12: Hi, guys. Hi, Jim and Marjorie. Thank you so much. I just wanted to share, my birthday is October 8th, which...
1: Happy birthday.
12: Thank you. When I was little, my mom would always tell me that the apples got ripe just for my birthday.
1: Is that true?
12: Very near and dear tradition in my life.
1: So do you... I don't want to ask how old you are, but do you still do it as an adult?
12: Absolutely, 100%. I have a 9-year-old son, and I have a picture of him when he's born in September, so he's 1 month old, strapped to me, and we are apple picking.
1: I love that. That's actually, that's great. That's really great. Hey, Lauren, thanks. Happy birthday tomorrow. We'll be thinking about you. Appreciate it.
2: Emil from Marlboro. My favorite fall activity is walking through the mazes at Neshoba Valley Vineyards. The mazes are nice
1: and
2: straight.
1: Let's not do this again.
2: Easy to walk through. No, corn mazes. Listen, I got my comeuppance on the corn mazes. They're a big deal. People love them.
1: Agritourism.
2: I'm making fun of myself that I had to go do a story reporting on a corn maze, which seemed a little odd, but that's what I had to
1: do. It's one of your finest stories.
2: It was one of mine. It was on the front page. It was the Globe.
1: The
2: Herald.
1: Stuck in the maze.
2: Looking ridiculous.
1: You look ridiculous. Oh, there
2: Berlin
1: it is.
2: Orchards.
1: Can we put that up, by the way? This is the front page photo from the Boston Herald.
2: Very embarrassing.
1: With Marjorie. It was embarrassing.
2: Berlin Orchards and Lilac Hedge Farm for beer and lunch, live music, and I guess as well as apples as well.
1: You know what? Can I say something else? There's Marjorie. That's a lovely photograph of you.
2: Yeah, it's terrible.
1: Yeah.
2: Very embarrassing.
1: It is very embarrassing. Let me just say, I have another thing I'd like to share with people, other than the fact that the apple cider, well, of course, they knew they were great without me saying it, but I will say something else. Apple cider, Marjorie, is a little too strong for me. Do you know what I do with apple cider?
2: What do you do, Jim?
1: Thank you. I pour half a glass of apple cider. I then fill the other half with seltzer.
2: Oh, God.
1: And then squeeze a little lemon in it.
2: Oh, wow.
1: It is excellent.
2: It is excellent.
1: It is a combo sparkling apple cider kind of experience. What do you think of that?
2: I think we're all inspired.
1: Thank you.
2: We're all inspired. Marie from Bolton is calling.
1: Hello, Marie.
2: Hi, Marie.
13: Hi, how you doing?
1: We're
2: good.
13: I have to co-sign Jim's apple cider drink.
1: Oh, thank you.
13: So I live around the corner from Bolton Spring Farm.
1: Oh.
13: And they are picking right now, and they have the best apples. We also have several other orchards. And we would bring our kids. We'd host a big apple picking party when they were younger, and would all come back to the house and make apple pie and apple strudel and apple dinner and apple drinks. And it was just a mad, crazy, you know, messy time. Best fun ever.
1: What else do you said there are other orchards besides apples. What else can you pick there?
13: Right. I don't know that they're picking. They're picking pumpkins for sure. Chartner Farm is on the west side of Bolton. Bolton Orchards is on the west side of Bolton. But there's a lot going on. I don't know that there's peaches left, but just amazing stuff. And we were up in Mason, New Hampshire. I got to put a plug in for Barrett Hill Farm.
1: Yeah.
13: They are a 300-plus-year-old family-run farm.
2: Wow.
13: That have the most incredible Honeycrisp. They let us loose, and we could get the drops and bring them home. They were good.
1: You
13: they
1: should
13: like
1: be head of the industry, the trade group. You are excellent, Marie. Marie, thank you very much for the call. Thanks. We appreciate it.
2: Now, some people are clearly not down with this whole experience.
1: What's that?
2: Here's a texter. Why would I spend $5 in a bag of apples at the supermarket when I can wear warm fall clothes in 88-degree weather and pay $35 for our family to pick them ourselves?
1: Well, I have
2: They're
1: to say...
2: They're not very down with the
1: it's
2: program.
1: It's mostly... I don't mean... Again, I'm pro-agro-tourism, as we all know now.
2: Yep.
1: But it's mostly a kid. When you have a kid...
2: That's
1: I mean,
2: when you tend to do
1: it's
2: it.
1: Not like an adult. Like it's not like adults who don't have kids or their kids, their empty nesters
2: yeah,
1: are going out there doing it.
2: You see it full of kids. Tulip picking goes on at Wilson Farm in Lexington.
1: That
2: is
1: wasn't
2: that where
1: I went. No.
2: Went tulip picking?
1: No.
2: Tulip picking. Cider Hill Farm in Amesbury.
1: It's not in Weston. It's in Lexington.
2: Really
1: isn't
2: it? It's in Lexington.
1: I just said that.
2: Yeah, it's in Lexington.
1: Sorry.
2: Wilson Farm in Lexington.
1: Oh, sorry.
2: Red Apple Farm over the weekend. Live music, cider, delicious barbecue. Wow. And this texture says, I recently showed a six-year-old asparagus patch in my yard. She and her mom, 30-something, had never seen a garden. Wow.
1: That
2: that's
1: really
2: pretty
1: good.
2: Bad.
1: Do you grow any? I know you're a big plant. You're a big,
2: I just have plants.
1: You don't have any?
2: I don't have
1: grow
2: any.
1: Grow any food?
2: No, I don't.
1: You know what my kid gave me that I'm now? Did I tell you this?
2: What?
1: Did I tell you this? She gave me one of those hydroponic things.
2: Oh, you can do it in the
1: grow
2: house.
1: Grow spices, herbs, and
2: yeah.
1: You can grow flowers, and it's working.
2: Really?
1: It's really shocking, actually.
2: I didn't even know you had such a thing. I thought you'd have a special greenhouse or something.
1: Well, I have a special machine that she bought me. It's a little machine. It's like $60. You throw the little seeds in the damn thing.
2: That's cool. So you can have like basil
1: and
2: all that kind of stuff.
1: One
2: I would
1: of them.
2: Like to have herbs all year round. That'd be nice. Wardsbury Farm in Sharon. Hay rise, corn maze, outdoor trampoline. Tons of fun for the kids.
1: Here's this is
2: oh,
1: the most,
2: Jim.
1: Whoa, no, this is the most important text.
2: What?
1: This is like this person's channeling Neil Young. Anonymous texter, as a vegetable farmer, I know how hard it is to make a living growing food. Paying a little extra for your apples once a year means you're helping to keep local farms
2: right.
1: in business and helping to preserve open space. Think of it in the same way as making an annual donation to your local NPR station.
2: That's a great
1: station.
2: One.
1: That's excellent.
2: That's great.
1: Thank you.
2: See the texture underneath it?
1: No.
2: The Chris Fall Air singles to Jim that it's time to break up the dicky, complain about daylight saving time, and rush to the apple orchard.
1: Do you know who the biggest advocate for all year daylight saving time is?
2: I think it's Trump now,
1: isn't it? Would
2: it?
1: Be Donald Trump.
2: Yeah.
1: And Tom Cotton from wherever he's from. Is he from Arkansas? Is apparently blocking the
2: I
1: whole thing
2: so.
1: In the Senate, or else we might actually accomplish my lifelong goal, Marjorie.
2: Shelburne Farm
1: oh, really,
2: in Stowe, Northborough, in Togus Family Farm there. We have a lot of places people go.
1: With a lot of apples.
2: Yeah.
1: Okay, Frank and Phillipson, you're next. Hi.
2: There's a lot of apples.
1: I mean, there are. I mean, I'm speaking the truth.
2: There's millions of them out there.
1: Okay,
2: they're
1: fine.
2: Waiting to be picked.
1: Hey, Frank,
2: Hi.
1: How are you? What's going on?
14: I'm in Phillipson, Mass. right now, and the Red Apple Farm in Phillipson is just a wonderful place to go on a fall, crisp fall day.
2: Crisp fall day.
14: And Jim, they have the best cider donuts going.
1: Wait, where is this again?
14: In Phillipson, Massachusetts.
1: How far away is that from me?
14: From where you're sitting right now, it is 67 miles straight out Route 2.
1: Hey, do you want to deliver a dozen or no?
14: Sorry.
1: Okay.
14: You should, I strongly recommend you go out there. It's
1: we'll send Jamie. It's
14: farm.
1: Not a big deal. Frank, thank you. That is excellent.
2: Oh,
1: by the way, Jamie
2: welcome.
1: Is recognizing Bye. The insight I bring to the show.
2: Yep.
1: Jamie writes, there are a lot of apples, which I said a minute ago, and Jamie writes correctly. That's the kind of deep analysis
2: That's right.
1: you only get. On Boston Public
2: and
1: Radio.
2: You can, and
1: Thank
2: here
1: you,
2: I am.
1: Jamie. I really appreciate it.
2: Is it bubonic plague? Is it pneumonic plague?
1: Yeah.
2: Bubonic plague? Pneumonic plague? I mean,
1: well,
2: that's
1: it was the
2: kind
1: plague,
2: of that
1: nevertheless.
2: It was the plague. Two different kinds of plague
1: Look
2: going
1: at this.
2: On
1: Ward,
2: there.
1: Did you read this? Leah says, Wardsbury Farms. You can also pick a flower bouquet. She's been going since she was a rather small child. What do you think of that?
2: I think that's pretty neat.
1: Yeah.
2: I mean, it's a family tradition. I think a lot of people look at this as a family tradition. Do we mention Berlin Orchards?
1: No.
2: Lots of people like that. Russell's Orchards in Ipswich, family-owned. Yeah. Apples sweet and crisp. Crisp is a big word in the fall. Crisp.
1: I love that word,
2: Everything's
1: going
2: to be crisp. The
1: what's
2: apples
1: the name,
2: crisp.
1: What's the name of a
2: the
1: kind of word
2: crisp.
1: That sounds like what it is?
2: Onomatopoeia, is
1: no.
2: it?
1: No. Well, maybe it is. Is it onomatopoeia?
2: Or is that animals sounding like
1: I don't know.
2: People?
1: But crisp,
2: I don't know.
1: No, that's not animals. But crisp is exactly
2: crisp.
1: What crisp means, you know?
2: Yeah, a crisp.
1: It's another insight, Jamie. Write that down, too.
2: You know,
1: Paul
2: it's interesting.
1: Holt,
2: the, president al- the president always says clean.
1: Clean.
2: Clean.
1: Clean air.
2: But I haven't heard
1: clean
2: him do anything
1: air,
2: with crisp.
1: Clean water.
2: Clean. Yeah, that's
1: Pretend
2: really
1: I'm on the ballot.
15: You hear that?
2: Oh, we have. Did you see that Boston Plague Radio?
1: That's not funny. I didn't read it because it wasn't funny. But obviously, somebody it thinks it's funny.
2: Okay, onomatopoeia is a word that phonetically imitates or suggests the sound it describes.
1: Oh, well, that's not a sound. Well, it's sort of. Well, it's
2: sort
1: not
2: of
1: quite.
2: A sound.
1: It's another word. Paula and Holton, what's your deal? Paula.
12: Hi, Dan. I called the other day, and I'm glad I got it right back.
1: I'm glad you're back. I was missing you. Yeah, go ahead.
12: Because Carla called me. So glad.
1: Good connection.
2: Paula, we can't hear you.
12: I'm with you about picking, but I want to pick.
1: Paula, we got to let you. I hate this because we got to let you go because the connection's horrible. I'm very sad about that.
2: You know, we have a very observant texter who points out that, you know, we are talking about apples, and the anonymous texter just loves the pop of red popping out of your
1: sweater
2: there on your shirt.
1: Do you know what I did, by the way, because I didn't know if we were going to discuss bananas or apples this afternoon? I brought a yellow T-shirt. That's
2: just
1: in the back. And I have a red one.
2: And the green one, in case we were discussing asparagus.
1: Asparagus,
2: yes. Back there, too.
1: Yeah, the green one someone took.
2: Kristen in Shrewsbury. Hi, Kristen.
1: Hi, Kristen. What's your deal?
16: Hey, you guys. How's it going?
2: Fine, thank
1: Excellent.
2: You.
16: So, like Jim was saying, you should always shop local.
2: Yes.
16: Give your money to local farmers. Apples are way better fresh off the trees.
1: You're
16: fresh
1: right.
16: Apple cider. I don't even shop at grocery stores anymore. I go to local markets.
2: Wow.
1: Can I tell
2: you,
1: can I make you happy, Kristen, before the show's over? I've mentioned this on air before. Last time I was at Farm Aid, which is a couple of years ago, the day before the concert, there are five board members now. Well, there are more, but Neil Young particularly gives an expletive lace thing. And during his performance, too, about how if people don't buy from family farms and local produce, they should essentially be shot. And he makes, we should have had this for this. He is, it's so important and so right. It may take a little more energy, maybe an extra dollar. But if you actually care about family farmers and high quality vegetables, produce, etc., go do it. Kristen, thanks.
16: Honestly,
1: go ahead. I'm sorry.
16: Yeah, when you buy them in the store, sometimes they're really mealy.
1: You're right.
16: You don't know how long they've been sitting around.
1: You're right.
16: Fresh off the tree, you can't beat it.
1: You and Neil Young, one of a kind. Thank you, Kristen. It's great to talk
2: Listen
1: to you.
2: Listen to this.
1: What?
2: The last caller talked about Bolton Farm, but the best thing about Bolton Farm is you can watch them make the cider donuts in the hot oil, Jim, and buy them straight out of the cooker, still warm, and they melt in your mouth. That's from Morningstar in Ashby, Mass.
1: I really could use one today.
2: Wouldn't that be nice?
1: They are so good.
2: Okay.
1: They are really.
2: Oh, we have Edgar. Hi, Edgar.
17: Hi.
2: How do you feel about
17: it? I feel like you guys are having a crisp conversation.
2: Oh, yeah, very good. Very good, Edgar. How do you feel about apple picking?
17: I mean, love apple picking.
2: Really?
17: Yeah, pro apple picking.
1: Can I tell you something? When someone
17: you're outside, it's a beautiful day.
1: That's
17: you're,
1: not true.
17: You're in nature. There's 7,000 other people there.
1: When was the last time you went apple picking?
17: Last weekend. I go every year.
1: So
17: Jim, I go
1: BS.
17: Every year, just about. Yeah.
2: Okay.
1: Do me a favor. Show me your receipt when I see you next time.
17: Okay, I will bring the receipt.
1: I'd like to see that.
17: Also, another one. Apparently, phonoesthesia is the word you're looking for. Phonoesthesia.
1: What does it mean?
17: It is when a subtle connection between a sound cluster evokes the specific quality or meaning of a word. So the fact that, like, crisp is not onomatopoeia, but the fact that crisp evokes crispness is phonoesthesia.
1: That is what I meant. I never heard that word, so I didn't know that.
17: No,
1: that is
17: I didn't
1: perfect.
17: Know that word either, but
15: yeah.
17: That's it.
15: Yeah, that's it.
1: Thank you.
2: What are you doing on the show?
17: We've got our monthly Ask the Remodeler. So if folks are out there and they're
2: good.
17: Trying to think of something that they want to do in their house, need a little help or a little tip, we will have the phone and text lines open.
2: That sounds excellent. Everyone's into remodeling and everyone's into apples.
17: Well, nobody can afford to leave their home right now,
2: Marjorie, I know.
17: So everybody's got to remodel.
2: How many apples are there, Jim?
1: Many. There are many. Let me say it one more time. There are a lot of apples in Massachusetts.
2: Okay. Thank you, Edgar, and keep up with this 24/7.
1: I mean, huge numbers.
2: Huge numbers
1: not
2: of apples.
1: Like
2: that's
1: lot.
2: Right. There's
1: huge.
2: There's more than a lot.
1: Yeah.
2: Okay. Thanks for listening to another edition of BPR 89.7 GBH. Thanks to everybody who came down to the BPL to see the show. Keep up with this 24/7 by way of our podcast. Check our TikTok page at Boston Public Radio. Tomorrow, we're going to speak with political commentator Chuck Todd, former Massachusetts Public Safety Secretary Andrea Cabral. We're going to talk about that Sandra Birchmore murder trial that's going on now with Andrea. Plus, former Celtic Epic and Addiction Recovery Guy. Chris Herron is going to join us on support for this on college campuses. Plus, we'll continue our ballot question series. Question two is tomorrow. It's about unionizing public defenders. We want to thank our crew, Zoe Matthews, Hannah Loss, Ariana Gonzalez, Leah Crowley, our engineer, John the Claw Parker, executive producer, Jane Bologna. Special thanks to Maddie Gara, Patrick Lally, Juan Jose Cadena, Darius and Derek, and our host at the Newsfeed Cafe and across the street at the Lenox Hotel. The Curiosity Desk right after us is going to talk about home repairs or renovations, and the Culture Show with Jared Bowen starts at 2. He's going to be right here at the library speaking with historian Nathaniel Philbrick about his new book, The Rush. I'm Marjorie Egan.
1: Jim Browley.
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22: Hello, I'm Neil Kirksov.
23: And I'm Chris Howden. Coming up on As It Happens...
22: Horror in the past, hope for the future. Yonatan Zygin's mother was killed in the October 7th Hamas attacks. Tonight, he tells us he's determined to achieve the peace she believed was possible.
23: And putting the bot in bottomless drop. A British Columbia teenager asked his chatbot for a fun route through the mountains. We'll talk to one of the rescuers who found him fearing for his life on a route that even the experts call the Widowmaker.
22: Those stories and more coming up for you on the Wednesday edition of As It Happens.

0: Live from NPR News, I'm Giles Snyder. President Trump is due back at the White House after campaigning in San Antonio for Republican Senate nominee Ken Paxton, as Republicans fight to hold a seat they've controlled for decades. Democrats have not won a U.S. Senate race in Texas since 1988, but recent polls show James Tallarico leading Paxton. From Texas Public Radio, Diego Medell reports.
1: Trump spent most of his two-hour speech bashing Democrats, while urging Republicans to vote for Paxton in hopes of maintaining a majority in Congress.
2: It's so important. Forget about for Texas. It's still just one vote. It's a killer in Congress because we have a very close majority.
1: Republicans have spent heavily to defend the seat, with outside groups pouring more than $175 million so far into ads supporting Paxton. Wednesday's rally is Trump's fourth time in Texas in 6 weeks, as Republicans campaign for congressional seats they need to hold on to the U.S. House majority. For NPR News, I'm Diego Medell in San Antonio.
0: Isaias is now the first hurricane of the Atlantic season in its latest advisory. The National Hurricane Center in Miami said Isaias has strengthened into a Category 1 storm with top sustained winds of 75 miles per hour. A Minnesota man is jailed on federal terrorism charges for allegedly planning a mass shooting at a major shopping mall. Matt Sepik of Minnesota Public Radio has more.
3: The FBI arrested Sheikhdoon Mohammed after he allegedly bought a semi-automatic rifle and 200 rounds of ammunition from an undercover agent. Investigators say the 18-year-old told an informant that he planned to attack the Mall of America because he couldn't afford to travel to Somalia to fight with the Islamic State group.
0: Mohammed made an initial court appearance Wednesday following his arrest in a public park. The French government says it will pause the use of stun grenades in its policing of student protests after a 15-year-old boy's hand was blown off. The devices known as sting ball grenades are meant to disperse protesters if police are surrounded. NPR's Eleanor Beardsley reports they are banned in most European countries.
4: In a speech to the nation, Prime Minister Sébastien Lecornu said, contrary to what people are saying, the police do not have orders to confront the students and are trying to use proportional force in a difficult context. But there's been anger over what many say are overly aggressive police tactics. Students and police faced off Wednesday in Paris for several tense hours outside an elite university whose students have joined the high school movement. The students chanted anti-police slogans from behind a barricade of trash bins until the police charged with tear gas to eventually clear the street. Eleanor Beardsley, NPR News, Paris.
0: And you're listening to NPR News. The 87-year-old Spanish woman whose eviction last month sparked protests across Spain has died. Maria del Carmen Abascal, known as Mari Carmen, became a symbol for renters struggling with Spain's housing crisis. She had been hospitalized since the eviction from her home of more than 70 years. More than 4,000 plaintiffs across the country are suing drug makers claiming serious harms from GLP-1 drugs, as NPR's Yuki Noguchi reports.
5: Millions of Americans take these drugs, yet there isn't much reliable data about serious side effects like sudden blindness, pancreatitis, and gallstones. Ozempic's maker, Novo Nordisk, says serious conditions are exceedingly rare in clinical trials. The Food and Drug Administration tracks side effect reports filed by doctors, patients, or companies. NPR found about 2,000 cases of pancreatitis and 1,000 cases of sudden blindness out of 190,000 GLP-1-related findings since 2024. But those reports are unverified, and doctors often don't report because it's hard to be sure the drugs caused the problems. Yuki Noguchi, NPR News.
0: The Los Angeles Dodgers are returning to the National League Championship Series, advancing with a 4-1 win over the Atlanta Braves in Game 4 of their best-of-five division series. They'll play for the pennant against the winner of the other division series between the Milwaukee Brewers and San Diego Padres. The Dodgers are seeking to become the first National League team to win three straight World Series titles. I'm Giles Snyder, NPR News.
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0: Hello, I'm Neil Kirksall.
1: Good evening, I'm Chris Howden. This is As It Happens. Tonight,
0: on the anniversary of her murder, the son of Canadian-Israeli peace activist Vivian Silver reflects on the lessons she left behind and tells us her memory should not be used to justify violence.
1: Conditional support and lack thereof. A psychiatrist reflects on the Carney government's decision to allow medical assistance in dying for people with conditions that will eventually leave them unable to ask for it, but to deny it to patients suffering solely from mental illness.
0: Gag order, stand-up comics are calling out a famous colleague for taking over a satellite radio channel and then dropping hundreds of lesser-known acts who relied on those streams to hone their craft and earn some cash.
1: Plagued with questions, the World Health Organization says it still doesn't know much about a lab worker in Siberia who died in a suspected case of pneumonic plague.
0: Back in a bug way, there was a time when scientists seeking the world's heaviest insect heard nothing but crickets. But now, our guest says New Zealand's giant wetapunga have rebounded in spectacular fashion.
1: And chatting him up and up and up, we'll hear from one of the rescuers of a BC teenager who went on a hike with the assistance of Claude, Anthropic's AI chatbot, only to find himself clinging to a cliff called the Widowmaker. As it happens, the Wednesday edition, Radio That Won't, Claude, Your Judgment.

0: Millions of Israelis stopped what they were doing and observed a moment of silence today to acknowledge the third anniversary of one of the darkest days in that country's history. On October 7th, 2023, Hamas-led militants crossed the border from Gaza, killing soldiers and civilians and taking hundreds of hostages. About 1,200 people were killed that day. After the attacks, Israel began a devastating years-long military campaign in Gaza, killing tens of thousands of Palestinians and leaving much of the territory in ruins. The Canadian-Israeli peace activist Vivian Silver was one of the hundreds killed in the October 7th attacks. Yonatan Zeigen is her son. He's an Israeli peace activist. We reached him in Tel Aviv.
1: Yonatan, how did you mark this day, this third anniversary?
2: In the morning, I went with my partner, who is also from Kibbutz Be'eri. We went there to the kibbutz and spent time with the community. There was a ceremony and an exhibition and a gathering.
1: What is Kibbutz Be'eri like today?
2: It's a community in transition, in a kind of tragic rebirth, both physically and in terms of the people's emotions and energy.
1: How do you manage those emotions and being back there?
2: Like a lot of other things in my life for the past 3 years, it's kind of a dual experience. On the one hand, the road to Be'eri, which for many years marked my way home, is now a road to a grave and not to a lively home. And in that sense, it's very sad and even kind of intimidating. But on the other hand, it's also comforting. It's a possibility to be with friends, with a community, with the people that I grew up with, or I grew up beside them. It's a specific language that only the people who were there share. So yeah, it's both.
1: You are working to continue your mother's mission. You've also written that it upsets you that her message, her name, her death continues

0: my mother as a symbol of peace, of justice, of empathy. So it's not the action itself that annoys me. It's just very important for me to make a point of when people use my mother's name in order to justify war or something, or atrocities or violence, something that she dedicated her life to oppose, then they are wrong both intellectually and morally.
1: You also said that people use the way she lived, her advocacy for peace, to in this moment to say that didn't work, and that's why they don't want to proceed in that way. Can you tell me a little bit more about that argument and what you say to people who say that to you?
0: When people say that, there's a very clear flaw in that logic, because what they are trying to say is, look, we tried peace. Look at Vivian. But what they fail to acknowledge is that Vivian wasn't in a position of power. Her vision wasn't accepted by Israeli governments for generations. Using Vivian's vision to prove that Israel extended a hand to the Palestinians is a facade. It's false. Because if Vivian's vision was a part of the state, the formal Israeli state's policy, then I believe that we wouldn't have had October 7th.
1: Elections are coming on October 27th, and October 7th, 2023 is certainly central to every aspect of that campaign. What do you expect might come out of that vote?
0: Well, sadly, I think that the most that we can achieve in Israel is a change in the personnel of the government, not a systemic change. We see the parties that are in the opposition all work very hard to replace Netanyahu, to replace Ben-Gvir, to replace Smotrich, but they are not offering the people a clear, coherent, alternative vision for our future. None of them are talking about ending the occupation. None of them are talking about solving the Israeli-Palestinian conflict. So, in that sense, I'm not that hopeful that even if we do manage to change the government, that our reality will immediately change that much for the better.
1: What would you like our listeners to know about your mother? Of course, the world came to know her through her death and how she died. What would you like our listeners to know about the kind of person, the kind of mother she was to you?
0: I'm not sure that I want your listeners to know something specific. I know what she meant for me. She was a very dominant figure in my life, both as a mother, as a companion, as a grandmother to my kids, and both in shaping my perception of the world, my ability to feel comfortable with complexities in life, express critical thinking. I think that I feel like she gave me a lot of like a very sound infrastructure to the person I am today. And I think that she was meaningful not only to me, but to a big variety of people all over the world that knew her directly or through her work.
1: Jonathan, I appreciate this. I'm very sorry for your loss. Thank you very much.
0: Thank you.
2: Jonathan Zeigen is an Israeli peace activist whose mother, Vivian Silver, was killed in the October 7th attacks. We reached him in Tel Aviv.

0: If you're planning a hike in the mountains, consulting Claude might not sound like such a bad idea. The name conjures a European gentleman in a jaunty hat, an experienced mountaineer who cut his teeth clambering expertly through the Swiss Alps. Well, used to anyway. Now Claude is the name of Anthropic's AI chatbot, and this Claude does not know what it's talking about. On Saturday, a BC teenager ventured into the North Vancouver Mountains alone with Claude as his guide. The chatbot led the 16-year-old to a dangerous climbing route known as the Widowmaker, where, unsurprisingly, he got stuck and called 911. Paul Markey is a search manager with North Shore Rescue. He led the team that responded to the call. We reached Mr. Markey in North Vancouver.
1: Paul, is this a regular occurrence? How often are you getting calls to rescue people who've been misled by AI?
2: We have a volunteer rescue team. We're quite busy. So we get probably 150 calls a year. But it's the first time, I believe it's the first time our team has been involved in a call that originated from a subject that was potentially led into an area by following AI advice.
1: So the 16-year-old was able, thank goodness there was service, was able to contact you and your team. How did you react when he said, I'm here, and it was the chatbot that suggested I come this way?
2: Well, initially we didn't actually know that. We were dispatched by the police to help rescue the guy. So it wasn't until afterwards when I was debriefing him on how he actually ended up in that location, that the AI component of the story came out. I think he was looking for a little bit more of a challenge. He's an adventurous sort. He's a great kid. And he wanted a challenging route on this particular mountain, you know, something maybe a step up from the regular hiking trail.
1: So he had a fair bit of experience, we should stress.
2: He had experience indoors. He had some regular hiking experience outdoors, and then with regard to climbing, he had some indoor climbing experience.
1: And so as he was looking for the challenge, he thought Claude, he thought the chatbot could map that out for him.
2: Yeah, that's what I'm guessing he thought. And the route that was suggested was a significant challenge for anybody. And I'm guessing the issue in this particular case is that whether it was the route that was suggested or whether it was the navigational skills of the subject involved, he did actually end up on a significantly harder alpine climbing route called Widowmaker's Arête. And climbers that attempt that route are usually well experienced and well equipped. Now, the subject in this particular case, he had regular hiking gear, but for all intents and purposes, it was out to hike and scramble. It wasn't out to rock climb. And the location that we found him, he did actually end up getting onto this route, and it was perched on a ledge.
1: How was he doing just emotionally and physically?
2: Oh, he was very scared, no question. He was very scared, as would anybody in that particular position. He was without a rope, without any partners, climbing partners, no gear, and he was on a ledge, and he was unable to move up or down without risking a fall and significant injury or potentially death.
1: How long did it take, and what did it take to get him to safety?
2: We flew up to the subject pretty quickly. Obviously, we understand the urgency of the situation. And the boy was, he's just 16. He was extremely scared. So we made sure we got rescuers with him without any delay. So we hoisted two rescuers down to him from the helicopter, and they ensured it was secure and safe. And in a location where he could easily be hoisted back into the helicopter. And that's exactly what we did, and brought him safely back down to the base of the mountain.
1: Are you concerned that this was the first, but that you might be getting more calls from people who are using AI and then being led in the wrong direction?
2: Well, we are, yes. I mean... Coincidentally enough, we've not had a call in this location for quite a number of years. Now, this weekend, we had three calls in that exact same location.
1: Not AI related.
2: Well, we don't know. The call that we're discussing now was AI related. The other two may or may not, but they did involve subjects of a similar age. So it did make us wonder whether either social media or AI, you know, are actually focused on this particular area as a suggested route to the top of this particular mountain.
1: What is your advice to climbers of any age, but maybe particularly the younger ones, or families, about what to do?
2: Yeah, there are many mapping applications that you can have on your cell phone. There are courses that you can take. And the second thing is not to travel alone. Decision making is so much better when there's more than one of you. Now, he did many things right. This boy was well equipped for hiking, yeah, and scrambling. He was carrying the right gear. He had a cell phone with a spare battery pack, which was excellent. And he had a headlight. So he did many things right. But I think not blindly following a suggested route by artificial intelligence is probably a good next step. Claude has never been onto that mountain. He's never been out in the wilderness, and so you know you can only take Claude's advice so far because he doesn't have real life experience. So you need to question everything that's been provided to you.
1: Paul, thank you for this. Glad everyone's okay.
2: Yeah, me too. Yeah. The kid's doing great. He's fine. I checked up on him yesterday and he's doing well.
1: Well, that's good to hear. Thanks for this, Paul.
2: Okay, no problem. Thank you.
0: Paul Markey is a search manager with North Shore Rescue. We reached him in North Vancouver.

0: Ideally, a comedian hopes to inspire spontaneous laughter, maybe some knee slapping, and the occasional round of applause. But right now, the comedy legends on Sirius XM radio are provoking a reaction they did not intend, fury. Recently, Sirius XM replaced its Raw comedy channel with programming curated by comedian Sebastian Maniscalco. When it made that change, hundreds of lesser-known comedians saw their Sirius airtime drop, airtime that had previously helped to raise their profiles and earn them much-needed royalties. With that source of income drying up, there's been an outpouring of outrage from stand-up comics. Liz Mealy is a touring stand-up who used to receive a lot of play on the Sirius comedy channel. We reached her in Los Angeles.
1: Liz, when did you find out what was happening?
2: My record label told me, I guess now, probably about 3.5 weeks ago, and basically was giving me the best heads up they could give me because I'm one of the top earners previously on Raw Dog, and they were basically letting me know that my next check was probably going to be half the amount, and then after that, it would be zero.
1: How do you respond when someone tells you something like that?
2: You know what's interesting is I always worried this would happen because I never knew the stability of Sirius XM, right? It's a subscription-based radio station, and so if it went away, this would all go away. So I kind of was like, someday this might go away. I didn't expect the channel that I was played on predominantly, as well as most of my peers, that somebody would just decide to kick us off because they didn't care.
1: And that somebody is a fellow comedian. How does that factor into things for you?
2: I think it's upsetting because, you know, we don't have a lot of nepo babies the way Hollywood does and acting does. There's about, like, the only three comedy families I can think of are the Rocks, the Wayans, and the Stillers. But for the most part, everybody was a person that wasn't affiliated with show business, decided to try stand-up, and then got good at it and started touring, and then a select few kind of blow up to the level that Sebastian is at, right? We can kind of think of the Nate Bargatzes and the Nikki Glazers and the Jim Gaffigans and the Seinfelds. And, you know, that doesn't happen to everybody, but there's this between maybe becoming a Sebastian or just being a comic in general, there's thousands and thousands of working comedians that do local comedy clubs around the country and around the world. And they know that. He knows that. And for him to take a channel that was notorious for exposing new comedians to the world, giving royalties to working comedians, and to continuing to grow the art form, it's disappointing. Whether he knows it or not, that he booted us from the channel.
1: The channel has a new name now. It's Sebastian Maniscalco's Comedy Radio. Who is that channel playing, if not you and the others?
2: So keep in mind, it went from playing 800 comedians to now only playing 275. And those 275 are predominantly extremely famous alive comedians and extremely famous dead comedians. Think Bob Hope, Joan Rivers, Bob Newhart, Johnny Carson. And one, when it comes to legends like them, they already have a comedy legends channel. There's already a channel for them that respects their what they've done and continues to play their work. So right there, why are they on this channel? That was always a discovery channel. Two, with all my very alive, famous friends and colleagues, it's not even just that they're being played. It's that they're being played truly 8 times more than they've ever been played before. The last month before I got booted off, my tracks were played 70 times. Now, and I was one of the higher earners. Now a high earner on there, think of like a Roy Wood Jr., he's being played 150 times.
1: We reached out to Sirius XM as well as representatives for Sebastian Maniscalco for a comment. We haven't heard back yet. A spokesperson for Sirius XM, they did send a statement to The Hollywood Reporter and said, you know, they continue to invest in comedians more than any other audio platform to deliver a wide range of comedy offerings across our channels, unquote. What do you make of that? Does the station, does Maniscalco, do they have an obligation to develop and support young comedians?
2: Every business is allowed to do whatever they want to do. I think what's angering people is there was no heads up about this. Nobody said, hey, we're changing directions and we should let you know. Because this isn't like they started doing this a couple of years ago. I've been being played on SiriusXM for over 10 years, and I know people that were played for longer. So this is a complete blindside of a huge part of our community not even knowing this change was happening. And they do have a variety of channels, but each channel has its own flavor and requirements. So Laughs is a clean channel, but it's not just clean, it's like Christian clean. Like you can't even say damn. It's very difficult to get on the clean channel. And if you do, that's great. I have tons of friends that are clean comics that aren't affected by this because they make most of their money on the clean channel. Then there's Comedy Roundup. It's more Southern comedians and what have you. Every channel, there's the comedy greats. Every channel has their flavor or whatever. What was special about Raw is that it was uncensored, so more people could be on it, and it was a way for people to discover new comedy.
1: Just
2: What
1: to
2: they don't understand. Oh,
1: go
2: sorry.
1: ahead. Well, I know you have to leave in just a moment. So I was just going to say that there's so much support online. I see comedians from varying levels repeating, what you've said and their concerns. Do you think you're going to get Maniscalco to change his mind?
2: I don't know. I hope so. I hope he remembers where he came from and that we're all peers, and that, my worry is that he is somebody that's going to pull the ladder up from behind him, and he's going to forget about the little guys that are still working the road, doing their best, and creating a career for themselves.
1: Liz, thank you for this.
2: Thank you. I very much appreciate it.
0: Liz Mealy is a touring stand-up comedian. We reached her in Los Angeles.

0: They called it Quiet Storm, a smooth, velvety, and seductive form of R&B that topped the charts in the late 80s and 90s. And among the smoothest, velvetiest, and most seductive of them all was singer Freddie Jackson, who died this week at the age of 69. He was born and raised in Harlem. Like many R&B stars before him, he got his start singing gospel before moving into funk in the early 80s, and ultimately finding his calling as a sensuous balladeer.
1: The cranberry bogs that helped define southeastern Massachusetts are changing. At Century Bog, excavators are tearing out old farm infrastructure to restore a natural wetland buried for generations.
2: So what this project's about is making it wetter again.
1: Supporters say projects like this can help wildlife, reduce flooding, and improve water quality as climate change brings heavier storms. I'm Hannah Schnatchery. You can find the rest of that story online at gbhnews.org.
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0: On Parliament Hill today, Canadian lawmakers made a key announcement on a subject that has preoccupied medical experts, politicians, and activists for years. At a press conference, Justice Minister Sean Fraser said Canadians whose only medical condition is a mental illness will not be eligible for medical assistance in dying, and that the federal government is indefinitely pausing a planned expansion of MAID that had been set for next March.
5: The position that we've taken today is not based on where we believe the politics is going to land in the House of Commons or in the Senate. It's based on what we sincerely believe is right.
0: Dr. Jitinder Sareen is the former head of the psychiatry department at the University of Manitoba. Earlier this year, he testified at a meeting of the Special Joint Committee on Medical Assistance in Dying and cautioned against expanding MAID to include mental illness diagnoses. We reached him in Winnipeg.
6: Doctor, are you satisfied with what you heard from the federal government on this today?
7: I feel good. I think this has been a real advocacy effort from a variety of organizations, especially people with lived experiences, the chairs of Psychiatry of Canada. So I feel that this is the right decision for Canada.
6: This could have been delayed again, and we've certainly seen that in the past. Why do you think the federal government chose to make this exclusion indefinite this time?
7: I think the main reason that they made it indefinite is that the evidence that would be needed to include MAID for mental illness as a sole underlying condition is not going to be available in the next 5, 10, 15 years. And this is when I was the chair of psychiatry and part of the group that wrote the letter, we said and recommended an indefinite pause for several reasons. One is that many of the self-help associations said that there are lots of concerns about MAID for mental illness because people with mental illness often have difficulty accessing care. There are lots of psychosocial determinants, housing, family issues that limit their ability to access care and cause the desire for death. But in addition to that, many of the international associations now that guide psychiatrists and suicide prevention experts have also said in 2025, explicitly said that it'll be very difficult to define which person with a mental health condition is irremediable, and the prognosis for mental health conditions is uncertain, that people can suffer for a long, long time and have tried multiple treatments, but often many do recover into the future, and clinicians are unable to delineate who's going to get better and who's not going to get better.
6: We've spoken to people, on all from different, looking at the story from different angles, people with different feelings about this. The government's decision, as you know, reflects the position expressed in a special parliamentary committee report that was released back in June. I spoke with members of that committee who support that recommendation and also dissenting member, independent Senator Pamela Wallin.
8: What we're doing is discriminating between physical illnesses and mental illnesses as somehow a mental illness is lesser. The people who suffer with this would beg to differ. Had we been able to hear from more of them on the committee throughout the committee process, but the selection of witnesses was quite biased in one direction.
6: There's a couple of things I want to ask you about there. You were among the people who testified at that committee. Do you believe there was enough of an effort to hear from different sides of the issue, from people with differing opinions, including those who disagree with you?
7: Yes. There was enough of an effort. And I think, you know, just to keep going back to the fact that mental disorders are different than physical health conditions. We don't have a biological basis for a person with mental health conditions, where someone with cancer or multiple sclerosis, there's a biological basis. So there's, it is not discriminatory. We just don't know if someone is going to get better or not. It's very important also to note that in 2023, Quebec passed Bill 11 that a mental disorder other than a neurocognitive disorder cannot be an illness that a person can make a MAID request. So this is not just at the parliamentary committee, mm-hmm. but in the Quebec Assembly in 2023. Quebec has probably the highest rates of MAID for physical illness, and Quebec decided in their assembly not to pursue because it was too complicated. There's been a growing concern internationally about offering death instead of treatment and support, which, as all listeners probably know, is very difficult to access minimally adequate mental health care in Canada.
6: That's such a big part of the problem. And has anything improved on that front in all of the time this debate has been going on about whether to extend MAID in these cases? Because if that's one of the major reasons for holding back on this decision, what can we point to perhaps to say, okay, well, we're trying to remedy that at least?
7: Well, I think there's been efforts to expand mental health care, but I think post-pandemic, there's also been a rise in mental health problems in Canada. But I just want to come back to the emphasis around the issue of irremediability, mm-hmm. that in people suffering with mental health difficulties, a physician or a provider cannot differentiate whether this person is going to get better or not. There's no evidence to guide that. So how can you provide an intervention if you don't have evidence to guide that?
6: Could you envision any scenario in the future where you might endorse MAID for someone with a mental illness?
7: I think I just want to say that I don't have any conscientious objection to MAID. And like most psychiatrists in Canada, most psychiatrists, and we've done surveys on this, are supportive of MAID for physical illness. Mm-hmm. But MAID for mental illness, most psychiatrists in Canada are not supportive. Our aim as providers is to provide hope, work with the patient, work with the family, to help them live a life that's worth living. So every day we see patients that if the MAID law was available, they could choose MAID instead of getting treatment.
6: Doctor, I'm very glad we could speak. These are difficult subjects, I know, and difficult work that you do. So I do appreciate your time. Thank you.
7: Thank you.
0: Dr. Jitender Sareen is the former head of the psychiatry department at the University of Manitoba. He's in Winnipeg. If you or someone you know is struggling, remember that Canada has a suicide and crisis lifeline. The number is 988, and you can call or text anytime.

0: For small business owners in Canada who rely on American customers, it would be an understatement to say the past 2 years have been difficult. In fact, for one soap seller in Nakawik, New Brunswick, it's been hard to find the words to capture just how difficult the trade war has been. But after deciding to halt sales to the U.S. for the second time in a year, Alicia Nicholson, owner of Upfront Cosmetics, found some words. In a social media post describing the challenges she's faced, she called it the perfect storm and said the challenges go far beyond tariffs. Alicia Nicholson spoke with the CBC's Jean Armstrong this morning.
1: With the ongoing tariff situation, there's no predictability when we're sending shipments to the U.S. Unfortunately, it's at the mercy of whoever is clearing them, what tariffs are applied. And as a small business, that's just not a risk we can take. You know, we've seen in the past year some of our products tariffed at up to 200%. And obviously, that's not something that we can absorb, and it's not something we would ever expect our customers to absorb. And unfortunately, our U.S. market is a substantial portion of what we do.
2: What this is part of a bigger, some bigger challenges that you've had in your community, in your family, going on. Do you mind shedding a bit of light on that about how things have been going for you lately?
1: For sure. Yeah. So, I was a surrogate in 2024, and I got put on bed rest. And I had two amazing staff who held my business together and kept it going while I was on bed rest. She was born in August of 2024. She went back to France with her dad. It was a really magical moment. It was great. Mid-September, one of our employees was involved in a really tragic ATV accident. Unfortunately, she passed away. And she was also a really close friend to me, and she was my other staff member's daughter. So as a business owner, and I've been forced to face, you know, grief in the midst of this ongoing tariff debacle back and forth. So that's been really, really, really tough for us. And then 2 weeks ago, we found out, not just myself, but almost 350 other families, that my husband was losing his job at the mill in Nakawik. And I guess a little bit of background to this is my husband has supported Upfront from day one. He can be found there making shampoo, just helping in any way that he can. And he financially provides for our family. So in the post that I was talking about, I really felt that I needed to be honest with our faithful customers that this is where we're at. And if we can't make a go of Upfront, we will be forced to close and we will be forced to move because we don't have any options left.
0: Alicia Nicholson is the owner of Upfront Cosmetics in Nakawik, New Brunswick. She was talking to Jean Armstrong, host of Information Morning in Fredericton.

0: Pneumonic plague and lab worker death are not phrases you want to see in a news article, but this week we've read them over and over as outlets around the world cover the mysterious case of a Russian woman who worked at the Irkutsk Anti-Plague Research Institute. According to unconfirmed Russian media reports, the 28-year-old may have died of pneumonic plague after an accident at her workplace. Russian authorities have only said that the lab worker died of an unknown pneumonia. Today, the World Health Organization held a press conference at which officials were asked about the case. Here's WHO Director of Epidemic and Pandemic Management, Maria Van Kerkhove.
1: Let me start with what we know. We are aware of reports of a potential case of suspected pneumonic plague in Russia. We have reached out to our colleagues in Russia from the Ministry of Health to obtain further information and what we call verification. So it's verification of the death, but also verification from a media report of this second case that has been mentioned. And this is an important step. So we do reach out to them to ask very detailed questions about what tests were done, the results of those laboratory tests, the specifics around that, what further analysis is being done if the cause is not yet known, what contacts were put under quarantine or under follow-up, what did that involve, if the quarantine period is over, et cetera, et cetera. So we don't have a full picture yet, as the DG has said. What we have been told is that they had no case of plague registered in this area and that no high threat pathogens were detected. So clearly we would like more information to understand which laboratory tests were conducted, which pathogens were evaluated, and if this individual didn't die from plague, then how did she die? So we don't have that full picture. And I think for us, having a full picture of what has been conducted by Russian authorities. And yes, there are different ways that we verify information. We reach out to our technical counterparts in countries as well to cross-verify. But until we have that information, it's hard for us to do a full risk assessment. So we have reached out again, asking further questions. We expect further answers from Russia. We did get some reports back from them following the IHR verification request, but not yet everything has been provided to us.
0: That was the Director of Epidemic and Pandemic Management with the WHO, Maria Van Kerkhove.

0: I'm about to ask you to do something that might be slightly challenging, which is to feel good that the Wetapunga is making a comeback. You're indignant. Of course you feel good about that. It's a threatened species. 20 years ago, it was endangered. You couldn't be happier. Well, look, I'm sorry I said that. It's just, have you seen a Wetapunga? New Zealand's heaviest insect? A sort of grasshopper lobster creature big enough to fill the trembling hand of a grown adult human? I'm not saying it's not great that it's recovering. It is. I just don't want one to climb inside my shirt. But I'm glad that's more likely than ever. And according to a new report published in the New Zealand Journal of Zoology, the reason the Wetapunga population has rebounded is a breeding program run by the Auckland Zoo and several partners. Richard Gibson is the head of animal care and conservation at the Auckland Zoo. We reached him in Auckland.
1: Richard, when you work in the conservation space like you do, doing this work, what does a moment like this feel like to see a species like this one recover so well?
2: It feels really good. And it's also a real long-term commitment. It's taken 15 years to get to this point, but to be able to sort of draw a line to this phase and think that you've made that difference, say it's rare and an amazing feeling, and exactly why I got into this business.
1: In preparing for our conversation, I've become more acquainted with Wetapunga, lots of pictures. How would you describe them to our listeners?
2: It's just a big, fat, giant cricket, but an extraordinary one. They don't have wings. They don't chirp like so many crickets, but they have huge bodies armored to protect them from their natural predators, which are predominantly birds and other invertebrates when they're small and lizards when they're small. But so they're kind of defenseless. They can't fly away. The biggest females, when they're full of eggs, and if they haven't laid their eggs for a while and they're like heavily pregnant, if you like, they have been weighed up to the weight of a mouse. But in general, they don't weigh that much because they're not always full of eggs, of course. But yes, they're a pretty impressive insect. I'm sure you've got lots of photos of them and you've Googled them.
1: Yes.
2: And a pretty, very prehistoric looking beast.
1: They're substantial and they're quite remarkable just to look at. What does it feel like to be holding one in your palm?
2: It feels great. I mean, they're very gentle. If you handle them gently, they don't react in any sort of way. They'll just wander around on you. Their feet, if you want to call them feet, of course, are a little prickly because they have little sharp hooks on the end for hanging on. They're very arboreal. They spend most of their times up in the bush, youngsters in the sort of the lower levels and the adults way up in the canopy. But they don't have really any defensive method. If they're really stressed, they will pick up their back legs and try and flick you with them and try and trap you between their spiky legs, and they'll make a bit of a hissing noise. But that's pretty useless when it comes to fending off things like possums or rats or stoats, all of these mammalian predators that were brought to the New Zealand islands over the last 100 or 200 years.
1: There are a lot of remarkable traits there. Are there other things that might surprise people about them?
2: They're quite famous, actually, for passing the largest poo, the largest fecal pellet of any invertebrate or any terrestrial insect that we're aware of. They actually, their poo and the insects themselves smell quite pleasant. They're pretty herbivorous. They eat a vast variety of native plants. And as a result, they just kind of smell kind of nice humusy and foresty and have quite a pleasant smell to them.
1: Richard, I kid you not. It's quite remarkable. This is the second conversation in as many days where the guest was telling me that the excrement of a creature smells lovely. What a week. What a week for me.
2: That's what happens when you talk to animal people, I'm afraid.
1: Well, the other one, yeah, it was another conversation entirely. But what was happening to put them into so much trouble for so long?
2: This iconic species really used to be found roughly around Auckland region and then all the way up north to the tip of the North Island on the mainland and on a whole bunch of the offshore islands. But with the arrival of European people into New Zealand, even before that, there was a Pacific rats were brought here by the Maori. And so things like the Kiori, the Pacific rat, and then the other brown and black rats that were brought by Europeans, followed by stoats and weasels and possums and cats and all these sorts of things, they're all, you know, really, really voracious predators. People were cutting down all the forests and establishing agriculture, and therefore there was a massive swathe of habitat loss throughout the North Island. And as a result of the predator pressure from these mammals and the habitat loss, the Wetapunga faded out, and it went extinct on the mainland probably 100 years ago or so. And then over the last 100 years or more, it disappeared from all of the offshore islands except for one refuge.
1: So what did you and your colleagues do exactly to get things to where they are today?
2: Fortunately, there was, to say, this remnant population. And over the last, I don't know, 30, 40 years, there has been a sweeping program of eradicating predators. And so some colleagues of ours at Butterfly Creek, which is another zoo not far from Auckland Zoo, they established some husbandry protocols. They had some success breeding them. They did some experimental releases, which seemed to go quite well, working with the Department of Conservation and the iwi, the Ngāti Manihiri, who are the kaitiaki for the species, and Mana Whenua, the guardians of Hautoru Otoi Island. Auckland Zoo got involved in the program. We kind of industrialized the process over the years and established some sort of farming procedures, if you like, farming protocols to be able to mass produce these animals on a larger scale. All of the different groups and stakeholders across 9 different islands and also up into the Bay of Islands up north have released thousands and thousands of weta and established all these new populations. We're confident that genetically and demographically they're in good shape. The next threat, I guess, really is that those islands don't remain free from these introduced pests. Community groups or council or Department of Conservation are all monitoring for signs of animals that shouldn't be there getting back there. And then they have response mechanisms in place to enable if that's the case. So that's not foolproof, but it's pretty strong. It's pretty robust, pretty watertight. But I guess the most insidious, if you like, threat remains, which is really what we're all talking about all the time, which is climate change. If the forests dry out and their vegetation assemblage changes, it may make those forests unsuitable for weta punga in the long term because they're reliant on a broad variety of food plants and for the soil moisture while their eggs are incubating in the soil and all those sorts of things. So it's good and it's bad. It's happy and it's sad. I think the reality is that we've done an amazing job, all of us collaborating together to give weta punga a really good chance, a fresh chance at survival for the next, I don't know, maybe 100 to 200 years. And in terms of thinking about their long-term survival, only addressing the way we live on Earth will really give these things a long-term hope.
1: Richard, thank you for this.
2: You're welcome.
0: Richard Gibson is the head of animal care and conservation at the Auckland Zoo in Auckland, New Zealand.
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0: You're listening to Imaginary Worlds, a show about how we create them and why we suspend our disbelief. I'm Eric Molinsky. If you haven't heard of Widow's Bay, you'll be hearing more about it soon. It's a show on Apple TV that was nominated for 19 Emmy Awards, including Best Comedy, although it's really a blend of comedy and horror. In the show, Widow's Bay is the name of a fictional island off the coast of Massachusetts. It's not as famous as Martha's Vineyard or Nantucket, for good reason. The island is cursed by a demonic entity. Matthew Rhys plays the mayor, Tom Loftus. He is determined to modernize the island and bring in tourists. He often clashes with Wick, a fisherman played by Stephen Root, who understands the true nature of the island.
1: Close the port, shutter the businesses, sound the siren.
2: Oh, do you mean the siren from the 1940s? You're out of your mind, Wick.
1: You refuse to accept our history, to accept the truth. And I've lived with that for years, but now it's going to get people killed.
2: I have actually accepted the truth. But do you know what the truth looks like? It looks like this. Looks like an outdated power grid. Looks like roads that need repairing. It looks like no Wi-Fi in the 21st century. And certainly no money to pay for it all.
0: If you're thinking, this kind of reminds me of Jaws, that is not a coincidence. The showrunner, Katie Dippold, is a big fan of Jaws. Although the mayor in Widow's Bay is a much more sympathetic character than the mayor in Jaws. And that's not the only horror movie or genre that gets referenced in the show. I know many horror fans who love Widow's Bay because of all the references and homages. And I've seen people who are interested in New England folklore get excited about the show. But Widow's Bay resonates with me on a different level. When I was a kid, I spent every summer in a town called Falmouth on Cape Cod. The town was founded in the 1600s, and it has an old maritime feel. When I was growing up, I would actually look forward to the days when the fog would come in, because the atmosphere would become spooky and evocative. But over the last 20 years or so, the town has gotten a makeover. I just went back a few weeks ago, and the main street was crowded with tourists. And some of the new stores looked like what a production designer on a Hallmark movie would think Cape Cod is supposed to look like. I went to every place I could find that still had that sense of character and local flavor. I actually wished I could take a boat to Widow's Bay because it feels like the old Cape that I used to know. Of course, I can't go to Widow's Bay, but I did talk with the show's production designer, Steve Arnold. He is nominated for an Emmy, and our conversation has a few minor spoilers, but just as a way to describe the episodes. One of the reasons why Widow's Bay feels so authentic is that they film in Massachusetts. But Steve said when they started scouting locations, they found the same thing that I found when I went back to the Cape this summer.
3: Some of the places have been, dare I use the word, Disney-fied. You know, something along those lines where it's been glamorized to the point of doesn't seem real anymore. So one of the things that we were really pushing for was something that looked real. It had to be a real place and had some modern conveniences, but limited, very limited.
0: In fact, when you see the exterior shots of the town in Widow's Bay, in real life, those locations are not in the same town. They mixed and matched locations around Massachusetts that still had that old, weathered look. And for everything else, they built sets. Steve says that's why they hired him. He used to work on a show called Castle Rock, which took place in a Stephen King universe. He also worked on a show called Midnight Mass, which had a similar supernatural vibe. When he first met with the producer of Widow's Bay, Joanne Toll.
3: Joanne Toll asked me flat out, did you really build everything for Midnight Mass? And I said, every single structure, building, light fixture, church pew. We built a road. We put in all the telephone poles, all that stuff. So she said, well, I think we're going to need to build some stuff. And I said, I love building stuff. And that's what I do.
0: The creator of the show, Katie Dippold, used to be a writer on Parks and Recreation. And when she came up with the idea for Widow's Bay, it was initially more of a comedy. But as she developed the concept, she realized that the horror elements would have to be taken more seriously. And coming up with the right balance between horror and comedy is not just in the writing, it's in the set design as well. For instance, one of the main locations is the town hall. That's where Tom's office is, and it's where he meets with a lot of the other characters.
4: The entire island is out.
2: This is exactly why I wanted to use the Rule 28 credits. Anyone talk to Mitch?
4: Rosemary says he's not in yet, but she's trying him at home.
2: Does anyone on this island work?
0: One of the clever things about the show is that the technology on the island is about 20 to 30 years out of date. And all of that retro tech gives the town an uncanny feeling.
3: Katie had been very specific about the fact that we're not doing cell phones at all in this show because we just wanted to say that the technology was not there. So we mixed things. There's old school typewriters. There was a lot of discussion about what kind of computers, how old would they be?
0: Steve actually came up with a full backstory for the town hall in terms of when it was built, when it got remodeled, and when their technology was purchased. It's also important for him to know the history of the building because it is full of secrets and hidden layers that the characters discover over time. But the first challenge for Steve was to find a real building that they could use for the exterior scenes.
3: I looked and looked and looked, and there's this town hall is in a little town called Berlin, a little west of Boston. And that town hall in particular was built in the 1800s. So what I did was I designed something that matched the exterior in terms of the windows and the fact that there would be double doors, you know, all that kind of stuff. I looked at it as if this building had been remodeled in the 40s or the 50s, and they had come in and put in wood paneling and that is of the 50s style. We did the Armstrong tile floor, the checkerboard floor, which was very popular in those days. We managed to find some really wonderful 50s and 40s, 50s fluorescent light fixtures that we put in. I knew that I didn't want to do, you know, the very bright, colorful, saturated world that comedies inhabit. I wanted to do something that was desaturated in some ways to push it into a historical context in a way. That faded kind of patina that you get with something old.
0: You know, another thing I think is really fascinating is the way that you evoke specific movies in the show. I mean, obviously, one of the most famous movies, if not the most famous horror movie set on the Cape or the Cape and the Islands is Jaws.
3: Yeah.
0: So could you talk about how you looked at that movie for specific visual inspiration or even have specific like visual nods towards it?
3: So one of what we found out very early was one of Katie's favorite movies was Jaws. That's supposed to be on an island. You know, it's a seaside village kind of thing. There's the town hall scene where they're walking down the corridor and they go into the conference room. So we copied things from all those frames, like the little things on the wall in the conference room in Jaws. It looks like they're little framed memos or some kind of letters or something like that. So we did that. The walls are very barren except for these little framed letters or some kind of document. In the corridor in Jaws, they walk through the corridor and these little signs that stick out that indicate the various offices, he hits his head on one of those signs and it kind of swings. So we copied that exactly. I mean, we got frames from the movie and copied the lettering style and the type of little sticking out sign holder thing. All of that we copied as a fun element.
0: Another important element in Jaws is the boat owned by a fisherman and shark hunter named Quint. In Widow's Bay, the character of Wick and his boat play a similar role.
1: We'll stop 2 minutes before we get to this line. That's the dead zone. Crossing it will trigger this light. Beyond this buoy, people like me don't tend to come back.
3: We copied the inside of the boat from Jaws, and the wood paneling, the banquette, the little hanging light above the table in Tom's kitchen at his house. The light that hangs over the table is a copy of the one from Jaws. The drapery fabric, we tried to copy that as much as possible. Kitchen has a lot of elements that were reminiscent of some of the sets in Jaws.
0: Whenever I see an article about all the hidden references in a movie or a show, they're usually not that hidden. Like, I could imagine if a character in Widow's Bay had mentioned the name of the island in Jaws, or if one of the characters had referenced the famous line from Jaws, "You're gonna need a bigger boat." But that doesn't happen. Instead, we get framed memos in a hallway, curtains in a kitchen, a light fixture on a boat. Who's going to notice that? I think you still feel it on a deeper level. In fact, once I got past the surface level similarities to Jaws, and I was deep into the storyline of Widow's Bay, which is actually very different, I could still feel the presence of Jaws, even if I couldn't explain why. And that's not the only horror movie that Steve references in the production design. The premise of a demonic curse on the island gives the show a lot of flexibility because the curse can embody different horror movies and genres. Some of the episodes pay homage to Halloween, Carrie, The Wicker Man, John Carpenter's The Fog, and one of my favorite episodes is reminiscent of The Shining. The hotel in Widow's Bay is supposedly haunted. Tom, the mayor, doesn't believe it, so the locals at the pub dare him to spend the night there.
2: Okay, I'll do it. If that's what it takes, I will stay there tonight.
5: You have to stay in the captain's suite.
2: The what?
5: Lost his mind, got his family with an axe.
2: Of course, we then named a suite after him. Anything else?
6: The ungrateful Hortense Fitzgerald.
2: Was she the lady who fell out of a window?
7: Ugly woman who fled her wedding back through a window and fell to her death. If you say ugly Hortense three times, you'll see her ungrateful reflection.
0: Steve had a lot of fun designing the hotel. The exterior shot is a real building, although they added a tower in post-production to make it look more like the house in Psycho. For the interior, Steve used practical effects at one point to create a sense of warped perspective when Tom is feeling scared. He also looked at the wallpaper in The Shining for inspiration.
3: We printed all that wallpaper in the lobby and in the parlor and in the corridor and the captain's suite because I wanted to not only give it a particular Victorian feel, but I wanted to be able to control the color very carefully, the palette. So the parlor is a little warmer and more, you know, inviting, and the check-in desk and the corridors and things like that are a little cooler. We managed to find a whole bunch of really interesting artwork for the parlor and the entryway there. There's some sort of sad children.

0: comments.
1: One of the board games that Tom finds is called Daddy's Home. The box cover has a typical 1950s family, but Daddy looks like he is about to go into a murderous rage.
0: The cover, or the box, has a picture of Daddy and the kids just sitting around the table and Mom and all of that. So to get his expression on his face being really angry and frustrated and at the end of his rope kind of thing, that took a lot of tweaking with, okay, the eyebrows need to be a little bit more slanted and darker and bigger, and you know, the eyes got to be wider, and maybe they're a little more bloodshot, and all the, you know, kind of detail things going on.
1: And then there's a game called Teeth. That's the title on the box. Teeth.
0: Ellen sent all of these different old imagery of teeth, like sets of dentures, you know, that were from a catalog in the turn of the century in the 1900s or whatever, and just all kinds of teeth are missing, and you know, various versions. But then she came up with that single tooth. It was a happy, fun little guy as a tooth, but then you open the box and it's pliers, and it's just such a dissonance there that it really sells a joke and a scare at the same time.
1: But the treasure trove of funny props is in the Historical Society. In the first episode, a New York Times reporter shows up to write a story about the island for the travel section. Tom is thrilled, but he panics when he realizes that the reporter has gone into the Historical Society and is meeting with the curator.
2: You know what, Anna, I was just about to show Arthur the witch trial. Yeah, great source of pride. We caught him. We burned him.
3: You know what, you know what, Jerry? I'm going to take it from here.
1: Steve says many of the props were described in the script, although he had a lot of leeway. Like, he put in a mannequin wearing a straitjacket, which is never explained. And he said there was also a lot of experimentation, because if a joke is too subtle, the audience wouldn't get it. But if it was too obvious and silly, the tension might be broken.
0: We tried a whole bunch of different things. Some of them were a little bit corny, I would have to say. So I wanted to have, and you don't actually see it, because I think we decided it really didn't work, but we had an old carriage in there. Then I found out that we had access to a fake horse. And so we put the fake horse in front of the carriage, and it turned out to not really work the way I had thought it might work. So get rid of the horse. We're not really going to use the carriage very much. But then bringing other elements in, and okay, these are costumes from the witches. Let's have more blood. No, even more blood. You know, a lot of the graphic work on the walls was very specifically described in the script, but some of the other elements were not. So we were just kind of playing with things as much as we could.
1: Yeah, I think that the closest thing to a joke is when the reporter asks about cannibalism and Tom says, no, what are you talking about? And then he points to this thing in the wall from the 1700s that says cannibalism in God's house.
4: Forced inside the church, they immediately turn to cannibalism.
3: I don't think that's right.
4: I mean, it's on a framed article inside the Historical Society.
3: Yeah. You know, these stories get so exaggerated over time.
1: Well, tell me about the historical paintings, too, in the background, because they are so bizarre and hilarious. And there's a lot of comedy and horror mixed in those. Who came up with those, and what were the conversations like around them?
0: So that was all scripted by Katie. And we had a wonderful portrait artist. And so I would go over and I would discuss, okay, we've got to have them paddling away in this rowboat. But this little girl has fallen out of the boat, and what's keeping her afloat? Is it a piece of luggage that they took with them? And then Katie was just adamant, well, we have to have someone reaching out with this oar to save her. We kept scratching our heads. How is that going to work?

0: that you know, a painting, a classical old style painting would not have basically you're breaking the fourth wall with somebody reaching in, but it worked. And the one that probably took the most back and forthing was the painting that Tom rips off the wall. Here's this young bride and this old guy, and he's kind of got his arm or hand around her neck, and she's looking scared, but not too scared and not too freaked out. And that took many back and forths to get, you know, to get to that point of what we finally ended up with.
1: So there's also clearly a Stephen King influence on the show, and you worked on Castle Rock, which was a show that was like took place in a Stephen King-ish universe.
0: Yes.
1: So in terms of visual production design, what conveys Stephen King?
0: I think the New England setting has a lot to do with it, and Stephen King's books are extremely rich with layers and layers of detail, and being in Massachusetts was extremely helpful. You get that underlying the Salem witch thing, you know, the seagoing fisherman, old world quality. And there's something about that in Stephen King's world that I think is very subconscious, but it's there.
1: Yeah, one thing I also love about the show is that the characters don't reference movies or TV shows, but there actually is at one point we see a book with a Stephen King book. And whose choice was it to actually reference? I think that's the only horror pop culture that gets specifically referenced. So I was curious about that.
0: That was Jennifer, our decorator. She wanted to get that in. And I think you might not have caught it, but I think that there were some very specific things in the bookmobile also. And sometimes we put things into sets, they may get seen, they may not. I was extremely happy that we focused as much attention on the games in the parlor. Because a lot of times we'll go to a lot of trouble to make something very specific, and it might not really make it in the cut or something for whatever reason.
1: Steve told me that one of his favorite episodes to work on was a flashback episode that took place in the early 1700s. It's basically Puritan horror, which made me very happy. I've talked before on the show about my fascination with Salem, and they filmed those scenes close to the real location of the Salem witch trials.
0: We looked at existing towns, you know, period towns that are historic museum locations. And some of the ones that were closer to the coast, they wouldn't let us shoot there for whatever reason. And so we had built a bunch of structures for the location where the ferry landing is and the statue of Richard Warren and all of that. And so we ended up revamping all those structures and moving them to this place called Rebecca Nurse Farm, which had a great meeting hall and a couple of other buildings, and they were the right time period. So we just made our own little village and our own little graveyard, bring in livestock, animals, things like that, and really have complete control of it. That made shooting there much easier.
1: Yeah, you also nailed, well, literally in terms of hammering and nailing, but the that colonial, actually, it's almost leftover from medieval England,
0: Yeah.
1: style architecture. But also, it's interesting because it felt new because they had obviously just built the town, but it didn't feel fake new.
0: Yeah. No, we were very fortunate to find that location. It wasn't too far away, and there was just a lot of empty space there that we could work with.
1: We are now going to leave Widow's Bay. Congratulations, you survived. And I want to shift to talk about another surprise breakout hit this summer, the movie Backrooms. Backrooms is a horror film which shares a lot of the same themes as Widow's Bay. They both create a strong sense of place using practical effects, and they have overlapping themes around community, isolation, technology, and what gets lost in the pursuit of progress. In 2022, we did an episode called Monsters in the Static, Why Analog Horror Scares Gen Z. Analog horror has the aesthetic of older forms of technology. A common trope is found footage of old VHS tapes that reveal something scary. And in our 2022 episode, we talked about a series of short films on YouTube called The Backrooms. They were made by Kane Parsons, who called himself Kane Pixels at the time. He was also in high school when he made these films. They're supposed to be found footage from the 1990s, where a character has found himself in a maze of spooky, empty offices.
2: Hello?
1: And something sinister is chasing him. I assumed that Backrooms would stay in the world of internet subcultures. But after we did our episode, Kane Parsons signed on to direct a feature-length movie of Backrooms. It came out at the end of May, hit number one at the box office, and so far, it's earned almost $400 million worldwide. The movie takes place in the early 90s. Chiwetel Ejiofor plays Clark, the owner of a pirate-themed furniture store. Clark discovers the Backrooms by accident and then brings in his employees.
3: All right, you feel me?
4: Yes.
3: Follow my lead.
5: Clark, what is this?
3: It's what I'm trying to figure out. I've been there every night since I found the place, and I still barely scratched the surface. All right, just take it slow.
1: Our episode from 2022 featured Diane Rogers. She's an expert on digital folklore and teaches at Sheffield Hallam University in the UK. I was curious what she thought of the new Backrooms movie, so I talked with her for our Patreon show, Between Imaginary Worlds. But I want to play a section of it for you now. Diane told me that she was happy that the director, Kane Parsons, was so committed to using practical effects in the movie. And by the way, Kane Parsons just turned 21, so he grew up in the era of digital effects.
6: You can almost feel the wallpaper and the carpet in there. But I mean, everybody, I'm guessing, is familiar with those kinds of spaces. I was thinking about this, actually. You know, like places like department stores, are they dying out now? I mean, certainly the ones in my city, there are fewer and fewer of those spaces. So I guess I know there's a lot of nostalgia from millennials and Gen Z, but are department stores becoming this alien space now and these unexplored, these empty buildings because of online shopping and the whole capitalism's changed how we shop, and those physical spaces are becoming somewhat alien to younger people, maybe. So they kind of want to explore these. What are these empty buildings in our cities? What are they like inside? What's living inside there or under there? Or lots of imagined questions, I think, about those kind of spaces.
1: You know, any movie about the past is going to be really about the present.
6: Absolutely, yeah.
1: So this movie that is set in 1990, how is it actually, what is it saying, therefore, about 2026, do you think?
6: There are a couple of different things, I think. Partly, like you say, there's a big fascination with just pre-smartphone culture and a time where the internet existed, maybe, and certainly people don't seem to be obsessed with VHS and physical media. So people were still kind of becoming connected, but nowhere near, weren't glued to screens and phones. And it was very much still about physical, tangible objects. These spaces in back rooms, particularly, or those kind of ideas, is very isolationist. It's still very cut off from things. So and today we have this I guess young people particularly have this paradox of you're constantly connected with your friends and everything and everyone, but you're also probably more alone than people have been because you're at home on your own. You're not necessarily socializing in person. So I guess these kind of what people often speak of about describe as liminal spaces are between spaces. Then they're not necessarily a destination in themselves. It's somewhere between one place and another.
1: In our episode from 2022, we talked about liminal spaces. The term is often used to describe spaces in transition, like a commercial space that's empty, whether it's closed for the night or scheduled for demolition. During the pandemic, a lot of buildings became liminal spaces. But until Diane mentioned virtual interactions, I didn't realize that they are also liminal spaces, because you're alone and not alone at the same time. And it reminded me of another surprise hit this year. The Amazing Digital Circus is a computer animated series that began on YouTube. It's about people that get trapped in a virtual world and can't figure out how to leave.
2: Where am I?
4: Let's just try to calm down. Everything's gonna be okay, new stuff. We've all been through this. You just need to get your head
2: What is going on?
1: On the surface, this world looks cartoony and fun, but the storylines quickly turn to existential horror, and there are scenes of liminal spaces that look just like the back rooms. The final two episodes of The Amazing Digital Circus were screened in movie theaters, and that night, it hit number one at the box office. It even beat Backrooms and a horror movie called Obsession, which was directed by another filmmaker who got their start on YouTube. Diane says this is not a fluke.
6: Yeah, because young people, or the media that's available to people now, is short form video, whether it's animation or shooting it, is so common. It's more common and probably gets a lot more interest and a lot more watchers than long movies. And you can just make your own stuff and rebel against the big industries and AI as well, to an extent. And you can just make your own stuff, get it on YouTube, get it on Instagram or whatever platforms people are using. You can use those platforms. It's equitable. Anybody can access it. Anybody can make their stuff. And it's all, I think the industry is probably worried, because who really needs the industry? I see it as another moment where it's a real kind of shift in culture. Yeah, I think they're running scared a little bit, the big studios.
5: Yeah. I mean, I think that's been their collective panic to some degree, because also, too, there's a sense of, for all of history until recently, they relied on young people who are bored and have nothing to do on weekends to go to movies. And the only question was, which movie would they see? The idea that, sure, I'll go to a movie if I want to, but, you know, I'm perfectly happy watching YouTube, social media, video games, whatever. That completely freaks them out. So when the young people do come in big numbers to movies, they're like, oh my God, maybe we can tap into this.
6: Yeah, and the fact that they didn't see that coming, that we didn't expect all these people to come to this. How did they know? It's not anything we've done. Like, they've told it, it's been word of mouth. It's been like almost like a folk culture community around something that's happened word of mouth, that's happened completely without the industry doing anything. And they don't know, what do we do with this, because we didn't make that happen, so how do we make it happen again? You can't.
5: And if they try, it has a stink to it, you know, because you're right, it comes from, there's a sense of a digital folk culture.
6: Yeah, it's inauthentic if it's forced. Yeah, absolutely. And that's what folk culture and folk communities are. It's about authenticity and something that's yours. They've got those kind of audiences, those communities, they've got ownership over it. This backrooms thing that we've been following, it's ours, and we're going to go and explore that. And my son is kind of 17, almost 18, and he rarely wants to go out to the cinema, but he watches all sorts of stuff across all sorts of platforms, and he'd much rather do that. So it's going to take something special to get people of his generation out to the movies. And yeah, it's kind of capturing lightning in a bottle, I think.
5: So what else are you excited about right now? You know, like 3 years ago, Backrooms was something that, you know, I only had heard of because I did research into this. It was up and coming. What are you excited about now that in the world of digital culture and online folklore that has been happening?
6: I've just been talking to some people this morning about the fact that there's a real... It's never gone away, but there's a really particular revival of interest in folk culture in the UK particularly. So things like Morris dancing, the Padstow, Obby Os.
5: I don't know what any of this is. Wait, Morris dancing and what? Could you explain what that is?
6: These are very tiny localized events that happen around the UK. So there's in Gloucestershire, they have cheese rolling. People throw themselves down a hill once a year, and whoever catches the cheese gets to keep it. These are traditions that have been going on for literally hundreds and hundreds of years. I could name lots of different ones, and they're all a bit weird. There's one near me in a very small village called Castleton Garland Day. Basically, if you're unfamiliar with these kind of things, but you have heard of the Wicker Man, they would all remind you of strange traditions that look a bit like they could be taking part in the Wicker Man. But there aren't sinister connotations behind these customs and traditions. But there's a revival of interest in these kind of things, and a revival of interest online, particularly. There are lots of online communities, particularly with young people, building up around all these things. So there's kind of TikTok communities around hashtags like pagan talk and witch talk and things like that, with people sharing practices of how to do spells. Or there's a group called Weird Walk, and there's a group called Stone Club, and there's another group called the Folk Union. And these are all online communities built around quite traditional folklore, but kind of reinventing it for younger generations. And so it's something, I mean, you know, because we're surrounded by literally thousands of years of history and stone circles and that are 3,000-4,000 years old and in this country. And there's a really interesting engagement with that kind of culture.
5: It was reminding me a little bit, I mean, when I read the early 20th century, there was this renewed interest in paganism and fairies and that kind of ancient folk culture. And it's probably not a coincidence. It was a time of huge technological progress. So I wonder whether that's something that kind of sometimes happens. And that some people want to escape the modern world, and there's something that feels kind of mysterious and cleansing about these sort of, you know, the beliefs of our ancestors, or, you know, the traditions.
6: Yeah, I mean, we've been talking about, I think, particularly what's been going on here in the last 5 years or so is post-Brexit, people are suddenly rethinking their identity. And, okay, if we're not officially European anymore, what does it mean? What is being English? What is British? What is that? And people often look to their history and roots, and folk culture kind of comes to the fore again. And there's a rise of the right wing going on here, and there's been lots of fights and debates about flying the English flag, for example, has become kind of a symbol of right-wing nationalism, and there are a lot of digital communities building around that. And folklore against fascism is one that's kind of people are joining, and it's all folklore, Eric.
5: That is it for this week. Thank you for listening. Special thanks to Steve Arnold and Diane Rogers. Diane has a new book coming out next year called WIRD-TV, Folklore, Folk Horror, and British Television. My assistant producer is Stephanie Billman. 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

0: good to know. 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So I think I
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5: 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Cindy has spent a career at the EFF fighting for everyone's right to privacy and freedom of speech on the internet, and she's won. Her legal memoir, Privacy's Defender, details her role in arguing three seminal cases that set the stage for the internet we have today.
6: It's River to River from IPR News. I'm Ben Kiefer. There are a handful of lawyers in American history whose cases you and I benefit from every day without knowing their names. Cindy Cohen may be one of them. She grew up in central Iowa, moved to San Francisco, fell in with a crowd of early internet hackers, and ended up arguing, successfully, that computer code is protected speech under the First Amendment.
5: That's impressive, but it's not radical to say that as much as most of us value our privacy and freedom of speech, the open nature of the internet has come with its problems. Cindy is the first to admit that there is real harm being done, often anonymously, in the name of free speech. And this harm falls disproportionately on women and other vulnerable populations. Cindy argues that it's important to focus first on the necessity of internet privacy.
4: The reason I think privacy is important is because privacy is a way that people with less power can have a zone of protection from people who have more power. It's also the way that people organize to make change. Every public fight for social justice in the United States has needed to have a private space for it to grow. And, you know, in my lifetime, we've watched gay rights, for instance, go from something that really people had to talk about in private because it was not popular and people could, you know, literally be attacked for standing up for these things, to the place where, you know, hopefully we can keep it, but the United States Supreme Court has recognized gay marriage and gay people have rights that are much closer to what they deserve than they had when this started out.
5: Cindy Cohen points out that it's been the lack of privacy that has allowed states to curtail women's right to reproductive decision making.
4: The stories are horrific, right? There's a woman in Nebraska who is serving 2 years in prison for having a conversation over Facebook messages with her daughter to help her daughter get an abortion. If that communication had happened on a more private channel rather than Facebook Messenger without encryption, she might not be in jail today. I mean, these are literally, you know, this isn't like an abstract, I wish I had a little more privacy moments. This is actually about people's security and people's ability to live their lives.
5: She also argues that depending on the government to write workable privacy protections is not always the best approach.
4: Well, I mean, I actually think that they're willing to wade in some really unfortunate ways. There are people whispering in their ears on the other side about, you know, why us not having privacy is great. And we have to explain why us having privacy and control is better than a world in which the corporations have all this control. So, you know, I don't like that sometimes that takes Congress to a standstill. And it's definitely the case for comprehensive privacy legislation that by the time it gets in front of Congress, it's been watered down so much, it's not even good. You know, the last thing that was proposed federally for a comprehensive privacy protection was worse than what we have in California right now. Just because they call it privacy doesn't mean that it's privacy. But we have to keep pushing because otherwise we're just surrendering to this surveillance state.
5: As a firm defender of the First Amendment right to free speech, Cindy says that when we allow government to curtail some speech, they often go after the speech that many of us feel should be protected.
4: People who are seeking reproductive assistants need access to information, and we're seeing increasing censorship of that information by the sources that people normally go to, whether that's social media or even private websites. EFF just did a big report about censorship of reproductive information, and we found that even though the terms of a lot of these companies would, on their surface, mean that this information is available, and of course it's First Amendment protected, people were having access problems.
5: She also argues that because different communities don't share the same values, one person's free speech is another person's idea of grooming.
4: What they're trying to do is to say age appropriate for anything that might be harmful to kids. And that's a much broader term. And it includes things where I don't think everybody agrees. You know, if you talk to conservative people, they don't think having access to LGBTQ content or trans content, they think that harms kids. So I think that the thing that we're fighting now with a lot of the age gating is this idea that some stuff is harmful to kids. And that's a much broader category. And it's why EFF is so concerned and think it's a really bad idea. Because if we don't have a shared agreement about what's harmful to kids, then you're just handing a censorship tool to people.
5: Cindy Cohen also points out that not only do corporations often follow the government's lead to censor what many might see as the wrong free speech, but we can't depend on everyone to have the same definition of inappropriate images.
4: We've spent years trying to help women who have breastfeeding forums continue to have their forums when they get flagged for nudity because somebody's taking a picture and saying, like, she's not latching. How does this work? Or I've got this, you know, rash or something. What does this look like? And they get flagged as pornography.
5: Cindy Cohen also argues that online abuse isn't a new thing. It's an extension of the problems that vulnerable people in our society face already.
4: We took an offline problem where women's protection and women's protection from abuse was not handled seriously by law enforcement and people in power. And we moved it over into the online world. And we're experiencing the same kind of situation in which people whose job it is to help protect us and keep us safe from abuse are rotten at it in the offline world, and they're rotten at it in the online world. Like, women have had to publish under pseudonyms for years, right? Because of things like that. So I think that you know, one of the problems is there's just not very much recourse offline or online to people being harassed. Your ability to come after an abuser and get them to stop is, the tools are not great, right? And they need to be better. Like, you need to be able to get a restraining order against someone for online behavior and have it stick. And again, the problem of restraining orders not working very well is not an online problem. It's a problem in general of the way our society is slanted against these kinds of, you know, in ways that protect this kind of abuse.
5: Cindy Cohen and the Electronic Frontier Foundation see the worst abuses happening on platforms owned by corporations and run for profit. These corporations have developed what she calls a surveillance business model, sacrificing the needs and desires of the platform's users in the pursuit of profit.
4: The other thing that we believe strongly in is having a multitude of places where you can speak and participate. So if one isn't serving you, you can go somewhere else without losing your whole community. Part of the reason why EFF is very supportive of some of the communities like Mastodon or Blue Sky or other kinds of communities that are not corporate controlled and have a surveillance business model is to let people be able to build communities that serve them rather than being, you know, stuck in these huge communities where there's a lot of abusers.
5: And to those who say we could fix the problem like they have in Australia by forcing people to register in order to take part in social media, not so fast, Cindy says. Anonymity is not the fundamental issue.
4: They have done scientific research about anonymity. And we have a gigantic example in front of us, which is Facebook, right? Which requires real names. People aren't nicer to each other. This idea that anonymous speech allows people to be meaner to each other or to harass people more isn't actually borne out by the research.
5: Cindy Cohen and EFF are hopeful that they can convince governments to take online harassment seriously. Rather than curtailing people's right to free speech and privacy, get more serious about going after offenders in the real world.
4: Right now, we have people who harass with impunity. It's not actually all that hard to find most of them. I mean, the number of people who can legitimately handle being untraceable online if they're engaging in a campaign in harassment, it's very small. It's that they're not being caught. It's that nobody's trying to catch them. It's that the cops say, oh, there's a VPN, there's nothing I can do. Of course there is. When they're trying to go after drug dealers, they can go past a VPN, right? Like, so I just think it's a problem of will and enforcement and not a problem of the technology.
5: Cindy says we need to never lose sight of what we've gained from a free internet.
4: EFF does human rights work all around the world. The ability to sneak information out of a repressive government and using anonymity, VPNs, tools like Tor, it saves lives. We wouldn't know the things we know about the Taiwanese fight for freedom, Tibet. We work with a lot of Chinese democracy people. Now we've got people in Ukraine. We've got people in Gaza. We've got people, I mean, all over the world, Sudan, people all over the world who need to get information out of very scary places where there is official censorship. They need these tools and they rely on these tools. And if we decide that, you know, because cops aren't willing to investigate harassment, we're going to get rid of these tools, it's not the right move to remove anonymity from everybody because some people misuse it.
5: Cindy Cohen of the Electronic Frontier Foundation says that there is hard work ahead, but freedom is always worth fighting for.
4: You know, John Perry Barlow once told me, no one gives you your rights, you have to take them. And I think that that's a lot of my framing about it. We have a lot of work to do. But I do think that in some ways we've kind of metastasized a lot of the benefits that the internet gave us. And we're sometimes only focused on the problems. And it's not like the problems aren't there, but it's also not like the benefits aren't there. And what we need is all of these tools to work for us. And they can. If we can get rid of this surveillance business model, I think we can shrink a lot of things down to a better problem. That's not hard to do. I mean, it's hard to do politically, but compared to, you know, giving women the vote or ending slavery, like it's not, we've solved harder problems.
5: Thanks to Cindy Cohen, retiring executive director of the Electronic Frontier Foundation, for sharing her perspective. Find show notes and listen to the full interview at BABBLERY.com. 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
2: 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This is Bird Note. When waterfowl are in decline, hunters are some of the first people to sound the alarm and fund the recovery. Jared Henson is a project manager with Ducks Unlimited, a nonprofit hunting and conservation group.
3: The North American model of conservation puts the bulk of the responsibility to fund conservation on hunters, because hunters in general are the consumptive users of those habitats, and they're just more willing to give money to that cause.
2: That money not only comes from hunting license sales, but also taxes on gear.
3: So guns, ammo, binoculars, all those sporting goods that you would use for hunting, a portion of that tax goes to the states, and they can then allocate that into conservation funding.
2: Financial support is just one way that hunters contribute to habitat management.
3: Waterfowl biologists and scientists have been leveraging hunters for data for almost 100 years now. The big thing now is avian influenza. Hunters are some of the first to see the impacts of that in the field, especially since the main vector for it is waterfowl. And so hunters really play a big role in disease monitoring.
2: 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I'm Jazzy Johnson.

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We, as school children, were filed into the auditorium, single file. I remember walking behind Mrs. Lim, you know, just marching into the one classroom after another, and they'd have these tables lined with white butcher paper and certain implements and little cups, little Dixie cups of water, and these little pellets. And then you would go through the line, and a doctor would stand behind you and put his hands around your throat and feel for something. You know, you didn't know what they were doing, but you'd take a sip of water, and they'd say, sip, hold, swallow. Sip, hold, swallow. You know, and then they'd squeeze your throat till you thought, easy for you to say, I can't swallow. And so what they were doing was checking to see if we had enlarged thyroid. And then they started taking children's thyroids out. I think the thing that bothers me the most is that we weren't given the opportunity to enlist in this Cold War. It was done for us, and we were considered expendable. You know, sometimes I get sensitive to the fact that we talk about it so much in St. George or Cedar City, and we have a right to. We were absolutely nailed with a ton of radiation. But if you see those charts of the fallout patterns across the United States, Albany, New York, areas in Iowa, I mean, there were some significant hot spots, and those people have been affected. The whole United States and parts of other countries were victims of those atomic blasts in Nevada.

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5: In high school, I would hear, you know, reports on NPR from, it was Ann Cooper at the time, it was the Moscow correspondent, and just sort of lying in my room and listening to this and imagining myself in the Soviet Union.
6: Radiotopia's Julia Barton.
5: My dad would go, why are you just lying there? Don't you have homework to do? And I'm like, I'm listening to the radio. And it's like this thing where you could be doing something but doing nothing, you know, at the same time. Your eyes are looking at something, but they're seeing internally, too. They're seeing the story.
6: This is PRX Remix. Never-ending stories for the days you want to lie on the floor of your room and see something else.
7: So I thought, well, if it's good enough for them, I want to see if I can do it. So for a six-month period, I just started on what I call a paleo diet. I ate nothing but wild animals and plants from western Wyoming.
8: From Wyoming Public Media, this is Human Nature. Real stories where humans and our habitat meet. I'm Caroline Ballard. This time, we'll hear about a man fascinated with what prehistoric alpine people likely ate. Tori Taylor isn't a scientist or anything. He's just a regular guy. He's actually a hunting outfitter. For years, he and his wife Meredith have used horses to pack gear in for archaeologists studying human habitation at high elevations. My colleague Melody Edwards sat down with Tori at his kitchen table. You can hear his refrigerator humming behind him. They're at the cabin he built on the bank of the Wind River in central Wyoming.
9: Tori Taylor knew all the arguments for why it was impossible for people to live up at the highest mountains. Too cold, the snow too deep, not enough food up there. Sure, the men might have gone on hunting parties up there, but they never would have brought families. Definitely never built villages up there. But then, Tori happened to be along on a trip into the Wind River Range when all those deeply ingrained assumptions were turned upside down.
7: We were just doing a typical day trip survey. We were walking around. There was a team of us, about a half a dozen of us or so. Dr. Richard Adams was leading our team, and we'd spent the morning walking around finding this and that and the other thing, but we had lunch, and then we started into an old white bark pine forest burn. And almost immediately, Dr. Adams found a wonderful, beautiful mountain metate, a sandstone slab that was used to grind different foods. And then we went on up the hill and found more and more chert flakes, obsidian flakes, all kinds of flakes, more and more tools. And we were just like a bunch of bird dogs on a scent. We were just going crazy, going around there finding more and more and more.
9: The search for archaeology up at these elevations was brand new. In the past, scientists always said it was just too stressful for people to survive up here at 11,000 feet. They called it the hydroxia zone, where they said there was just too little oxygen to live and would have required way more calories than people could have hunted or gathered at this elevation. So when Tori and the rest of the group started finding this huge number of artifacts scattered everywhere, they kind of started freaking out.
7: And then one of the researchers, Joyce Evans, called me over and said, what does a lodge pad look like? And she was standing in an area, what we call a cut and fill lodge pad. It was on a slope, but the soils from the upper part had been moved downwards to make a flat area for a lodge or a wickiup at one time. And so I called over to Dr. Adams on my radio. I said, Rich, come over. I think Joyce has found a lodge pad. And he immediately called back and said, yeah, I'm standing in one here. And we just started finding more and more and more of these lodge pads. And we were like a bunch of little kids on Christmas morning. We were just going crazy up there, realizing that we had found an incredible occupational site. That was quite a day.
9: All these lodge pads meant that once upon a time, this mountainside would have been covered with wooden teepees. Wickiups, the tribe called them. Before this exact moment, no one had ever found a whole village of this size up this high.
7: Most places where we have an occupational site, we find anywhere from 1 to 5 wickiup outlines. In high-rise village, there's over 60 of these. That's what makes it so unique. It's one of 3 high-altitude occupational sites in North America that is of this size. And so it's a very, very unique site in Wyoming. It made quite a splash in the world of archaeology when we discovered it in 2006. There's evidence that people lived there as recently as 400 years ago and maybe as far back as 3,500 years ago.
9: But even after the discovery of High Rise Village, scientists were still pretty dubious that people could live so high up year-round. And a lot of that doubt centered around the problem of what people could possibly have found to eat. Sitting around the campfire, Tori suddenly looked into his bowl of oatmeal with new eyes. Oatmeal he'd packed in because even he assumed that the mountains couldn't nourish him.
7: I learn best by doing hands-on things. I can read about something and kind of get a pretty good idea like most people, but I like to really learn about things by doing things. And so early on in my archaeology odyssey, I began trying to learn a lot of the ancient ways, the ancient skills on what's it like to make a projectile point out of a piece of obsidian. What's it like to tan a sheep hide and make clothing out of it? What's it like to make a ladle out of a ram's horn used in...
10: Which is what this is?
7: That's what I'm showing you here. This is a ladle out of a curved ram's horn that is basically a large spoon. That this one fits into a soapstone bowl, a replica that I have made, and I've cooked many a meal just like the old timers did in my replica soapstone bowl and serving up all kinds of meals with my sheep horn.
9: So Tori built all these tools and brought them into his daily life, learned how to use them. He wasn't trying to get all scientific method about it. He just wanted to see through the eyes of these ancient people. But eventually he realized if he really wanted to understand high-rise villagers, he needed to go one step further.
7: Questions arose more and more. Well, what exactly did they eat? We knew they were probably mountain sheep and other animals, but what kind of plants are available? And so more and more and more, we kept looking at the plant and food resources that were available at high altitudes in western Wyoming. And so that launched me on being curious on, okay, well, what exactly did they eat? How did they eat it? And what would it be like to eat like a mountain Shoshone?
10: And so you ended up deciding that you were going to try and only eat this way? Like they must have eaten? How did you do that?
7: And so, yes, and so I thought, well, if it's good enough for them, I want to see if I can do it. So for a six-month period, I just started on what I call a paleo diet. I ate nothing but wild animals and plants from western Wyoming. So I've hunted all of my life. For over 60 years, I've been a hunter, but I knew a little bit about wild plants, but not near enough. And I wanted to learn more. And so I just started this diet to where I didn't eat anything what I call modern American foods at all. I just ate what was available in the wild out in western Wyoming.
9: One of Tori and Meredith's jobs on an expedition was to cook. So they started preparing some of these meals for the scientists as well. And that's how a hunting outfitter with no formal training began subtly influencing the scientific record.
7: I made a list of all of the plants that I had experimented with that summer. And if I recall, it was well over 150 plants that I learned and sampled. The only spice I used was salt from Great Salt Lake, which was known to be a trade item back in the prehistoric days. And so I did use a little bit of salt, but any spices I used were just plant spices that I harvested. These, of course, are rose hips. This makes a wonderful tea, very high in vitamin C. They're great just to put in your mouth and chew on them. And this is a wild onion. These were harvested down in the basins. Later on up in the higher mountains, there'll be a wild chive that is very common. It's been very well documented in the literature as well as in the archaeology record of Mormon crickets being used as food. So we wanted to experiment with Mormon crickets, and so we gathered some of those. That's what these are. They are easy to catch. These were roasted slightly in elk marrow in a hot pan and sprinkled lightly with some Salt Lake salt. And they are very, very high in nutrition, even more than meat. And again, these were prehistoric food that people may be a little squeamish about them now, but back in the old days, they were a common delicacy. Kind of take the place of something you would have in a bar, like a bar nut thing, or chips and dip and things like that, but I find them delicious. This is spruce tea, which took me a little while to kind of get used to it. Spruce tea is kind of like drinking a mild turpentine, and you can imagine that it's a little something, but it's good for you, and it's very common, of course, but it makes a great tea. And I'm going to take a little sip and see. Yeah, it's pretty mild. That's not as strong as some I've had, so this is a little more palatable. Another type of food that I prepared a lot. This is a replica soapstone bowl. It holds probably 2 quarts of liquid altogether. I carved it out of a soapstone or steatite cobble I found. And in it, I've made for you to sample trout. It's got deer and elk marrow in this. It's got wild onions. It's got Salt Lake salt. And it's got biscuit root in here. I thought we would sample some of this this Mountain Shoshone soup. And we're cooking it over a wood fire. And I'm going to serve everybody up
10: that last little bit. Mm. Oh, that's good. That's really good.
9: For 3,500 years, people lived the good life in Wyoming's mountains. Tori said they could do that because the mountains provided great forests of white bark pine trees full of nutritious nuts and enormous herds of bighorn sheep. Descendants of the Mountain Shoshone now live in the valley below. You might wonder, well, why did they ever leave? Tori says when the Europeans arrived, those herds of bighorns were wiped out, much like the buffalo, and many of the white bark pines stand dead now because of climate change.
7: On my paleo diet, I learned many, many things. After I started eating wild foods only, almost within days, I noticed a tremendous change in my digestive system and in my body. I felt cleansed inside.
10: Yeah.
7: I need to do it again, tell you the truth.
10: So, I was just about to ask, you know, how much of this diet has kind of stuck?
7: Some of it has stuck. We still make these kind of things. But I, again, living close to the refrigerators and grocery stores, it's hard for me to not eat American foods. I like pizza. I like beer. I like a little toddy of good scotch once in a while. I love my coffee in the morning. And so I'm not a purist, but I really miss feeling so good and so healthy and so energized as I did after months of a paleo diet. And once you're out in the wilds, it's a snap. You don't have the choice. I was afraid that I would be craving different things that I left behind, but I didn't. I didn't think about sugar. I didn't think about alcohol. I didn't think about coffee. I miss that. I just, if I was out in the hills, it would be a lot easier, and I may do it again sometime. Yeah. Just, I would like to feel healthy like I did during those times.
10: Yeah.

0: Valley. I guess that also makes me curious on what their ancestors, not that distant, what they were like and what they did, and how we all ended up in this valley together today.
1: But personally, those Mormon crickets could have used a little more salt and elk marrow, and maybe not so many legs, just saying. Our storyteller was Tori Taylor. He's written a chronicle of his adventures on the trail of the Mountain Shoshone Sheep Eaters, a high-altitude archaeological odyssey. Melody Edwards brought us his story. To try some of Tori and Meredith's recipes for a wild paleo diet, visit our website, humannaturepodcast.org. I'm Caroline Ballard. The show is produced by Alana Elder, August Law, Annie Osborne, and Tressa Versteeg. Our digital producer is Anna Rader. Aaron Jones is our senior producer, and our executive producer is Micah Schweitzer. The theme song is by Caught a Ghost. Human Nature is a production of Wyoming Public Media.

0: good to know. Yeah. So I think
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4: This is your host, Suki Wessling, and this is a mini Babbel. 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Cindy has spent a career at the EFF fighting for everyone's right to privacy and freedom of speech on the internet, and she's won. Her legal memoir, Privacy's Defender, details her role in arguing three seminal cases that set the stage for the internet we have today.
5: It's River to River from IPR News. I'm Ben Kiefer. There are a handful of lawyers in American history whose cases you and I benefit from every day without knowing their names. Cindy Cohen may be one of them. She grew up in central Iowa, moved to San Francisco, fell in with a crowd of early internet hackers, and ended up arguing, successfully, that computer code is protected speech under the First Amendment.
4: That's impressive, but it's not radical to say that as much as most of us value our privacy and freedom of speech, the open nature of the internet has come with its problems. Cindy is the first to admit that there is real harm being done, often anonymously, in the name of free speech. And this harm falls disproportionately on women and other vulnerable populations. Cindy argues that it's important to focus first on the necessity of internet privacy.
3: The reason I think privacy is important is because privacy is a way that people with less power can have a zone of protection from people who have more power. It's also the way that people organize to make change. Every public fight for social justice in the United States has needed to have a private space for it to grow. And, you know, in my lifetime, we've watched gay rights, for instance, go from something that really people had to talk about in private because it was not popular and people could, you know, literally be attacked for standing up for these things, to the place where, you know, hopefully we can keep it,

0: But the United States Supreme Court has recognized gay marriage, and gay people have rights that are much closer to what they deserve than they had when this started out.
1: Cindy Cohen points out that it's been the lack of privacy that has allowed states to curtail women's right to reproductive decision-making.
0: The stories are horrific, right? There's a woman in Nebraska who is serving 2 years in prison for having a conversation over Facebook messages with her daughter to help her daughter get an abortion. If that communication had happened on a more private channel rather than Facebook Messenger without encryption, she might not be in jail today. I mean, these are literally, this isn't like an abstract, I wish I had a little more privacy moments. This is actually about people's security and people's ability to live their lives.
1: She also argues that depending on the government to write workable privacy protections is not always the best approach.
0: I mean, I actually think that they're willing to wade in some really unfortunate ways. There are people whispering in their ears on the other side about, why us not having privacy is great. And we have to explain why us having privacy and control is better than a world in which the corporations have all this control. So, I don't like that sometimes that takes Congress to a standstill. And it's definitely the case for comprehensive privacy legislation that by the time it gets in front of Congress, it's been watered down so much it's not even good. The last thing that was proposed federally for a comprehensive privacy protection was worse than what we have in California right now. Just because they call it privacy doesn't mean that it's privacy. But we have to keep pushing because otherwise we're just surrendering to this surveillance state.
1: As a firm defender of the First Amendment right to free speech, Cindy says that when we allow government to curtail some speech, they often go after the speech that many of us feel should be protected.
0: People who are seeking reproductive assistance need access to information, and we're seeing increasing censorship of that information by the sources that people normally go to, whether that's social media or even private websites. EFF just did a big report about censorship of reproductive information, and we found that even though the terms of a lot of these companies would, on their surface, mean that this information is available and, of course, is First Amendment protected, people were having access problems.
1: She also argues that because different communities don't share the same values, one person's free speech is another person's idea of grooming.
0: What they're trying to do is to say age appropriate for anything that might be harmful to kids. And that's a much broader term. And it includes things where I don't think everybody agrees. If you talk to conservative people, they don't think having access to LGBTQ content or trans content, they think that harms kids. So I think that the thing that we're fighting now with a lot of the age gating is this idea that some stuff is harmful to kids, and that's a much broader category, and it's why EFF is so concerned and think it's a really bad idea. Because if we don't have a shared agreement about what's harmful to kids, then you're just handing a censorship tool to people.
1: Cindy Cohen also points out that not only do corporations often follow the government's lead to censor what many might see as the wrong free speech, but we can't depend on everyone to have the same definition of inappropriate images.
0: We've spent years trying to help women who have breastfeeding forums continue to have their forums when they get flagged for nudity because somebody's taking a picture and saying, like, she's not latching. How does this work? Or I've got this, rash or something. What does this look like? And they get flagged as pornography.
1: Cindy Cohen also argues that online abuse isn't a new thing. It's an extension of the problems that vulnerable people in our society face already.
0: We took an offline problem where women's protection and women's protection from abuse was not handled seriously by law enforcement and people in power. And we moved it over into the online world. And we're experiencing the same kind of situation in which people whose job it is to help protect us and keep us safe from abuse are rotten at it in the offline world, and they're rotten at it in the online world. Like, women have had to publish under pseudonyms for years, right? Because of things like that. So I think that one of the problems is there's just not very much recourse offline or online to people being harassed. Your ability to come after an abuser and get them to stop is the tools are not great, right? And they need to be better. Like, you need to be able to get a restraining order against someone for online behavior and have it stick. And again, the problem of restraining orders not working very well is not an online problem. It's a problem in general of the way our society is slanted against these kinds of, in ways that protect this kind of abuse.
1: Cindy Cohen and the Electronic Frontier Foundation see the worst abuses happening on platforms owned by corporations and run for profit. These corporations have developed what she calls a surveillance business model, sacrificing the needs and desires of the platform's users in the pursuit of profit.
0: The other thing that we believe strongly in is having a multitude of places where you can speak and participate. So if one isn't serving you, you can go somewhere else without losing your whole community. Part of the reason why EFF is very supportive of some of the communities like Mastodon or Blue Sky or other kinds of communities that are not corporate controlled and have a surveillance business model is to let people be able to build communities that serve them rather than being, stuck in these huge communities where there's a lot of abusers.
1: And to those who say we could fix the problem like they have in Australia by forcing people to register in order to take part in social media, not so fast, Cindy says. Anonymity is not the fundamental issue.
0: They have done scientific research about anonymity. And we have a gigantic example in front of us, which is Facebook, right? Which requires real names. People aren't nicer to each other. This idea that anonymous speech allows people to be meaner to each other or to harass people more isn't actually borne out by the research.
1: Cindy Cohen and EFF are hopeful that they can convince governments to take online harassment seriously. Rather than curtailing people's right to free speech and privacy, get more serious about going after offenders in the real world.
0: Right now, we have people who harass with impunity. It's not actually all that hard to find most of them. I mean, the number of people who can legitimately handle being untraceable online if they're engaging in a campaign in harassment, it's very small. It's that they're not being caught. It's that nobody's trying to catch them. It's that the cops say, oh, there's a VPN. There's nothing I can do. Of course there is. When they're trying to go after drug dealers, they can go past a VPN, right? Like, so I just think it's a problem of will and enforcement and not a problem of the technology.
1: Cindy says we need to never lose sight of what we've gained from a free internet.
0: EFF does human rights work all around the world. The ability to sneak information out of a repressive government and using anonymity, VPNs, tools like Tor, it saves lives. We wouldn't know the things we know about the Taiwanese fight for freedom. Tibet, we work with a lot of Chinese democracy people. Now we've got people in Ukraine. We've got people in Gaza. We've got people, I mean, all over the world, Sudan, people all over the world who need to get information out of very scary places where there is official censorship. They need these tools and they rely on these tools. And if we decide that, because cops aren't willing to investigate harassment, we're going to get rid of these tools. It's not the right move to remove anonymity from everybody because some people misuse it.
1: Cindy Cohen of the Electronic Frontier Foundation says that there is hard work ahead, but freedom is always worth fighting for.
0: John Perry Barlow once told me, no one gives you your rights, you have to take them. And I think that's a lot of my framing about it. We have a lot of work to do. But I do think that in some ways we've kind of metastasized a lot of the benefits that the internet gave us, and we're sometimes only focused on the problems. And it's not like the problems aren't there, but it's also not like the benefits aren't there. And what we need is all of these tools to work for us. And they can. If we can get rid of this surveillance business model, I think we can shrink a lot of things down to a better problem. That's not hard to do. I mean, it's hard to do politically, but compared to, giving women the vote or ending slavery, like it's not, it, we've solved harder problems.
1: Thanks to Cindy Cohen, retiring executive director of the Electronic Frontier Foundation, for sharing her perspective. 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
10: My name is Richard Perdomo. I was with the 19th Combat Engineer Unit. I didn't even know there was a jail in Vietnam. I was guilty of refusing a direct order. I refused to fix a flat tire on a dump truck that I did not drive. They gave me 6 months for that. That's how I ended up at the stockade.
11: My name is Scott Riley. I served with the 1st Air Cav. I was young, thought I was a bit of a badass. Ended up going AWOL. Got busted with a bunch of, a whole lot of marijuana.
12: My name is Jimmy Childress, Jr. I was stealing from the military, M16s, grenade launchers. I even sold a couple of Jeeps.
11: In any war, there is always booty and money to be made. There is always criminal activities.
10: When I first got to the prison, I saw the gates and stuff, and I said to myself, hey, look, I'm going to be safer inside this chain-link fence with guards and guard tires than I would be out there in the field. I thought, man, this is going to be all right. Going to be a good 6 months, you know. But lo and behold, it didn't take maybe just a few days to realize that the danger was within that barbed wire fence.
11: Long Bend was the kind of place that from the moment you walked in, you were trying to figure out a way to get out. Here you are sitting in a war zone, in a jail, just at their mercy.
10: The whole prison was not much bigger than one square city block, and it was just full of tents. Each tent would hold maybe 10, 15 people.
12: In the mornings, they would take you out into this big open yard to fill sandbags all day. We were out in 115-degree heat each and every day.
10: Each three-man team had to fill 500 sandbags a day, but you were filling them with hard-packed clay, which had to be dug up with a pick and shovel.
12: The guards and LBJ, they treated you bad, bad, bad. You were being humiliated in that stockade. You were being kicked around.
10: I remember one day, something popped me in the back of the head. I was ready to fight. But when I turned around, Major Jackson was standing there. And he was more or less in charge of the prison. He took me to the maximum security area, which we just called the box. Throwed me in that thing and just walked off.
12: I don't know if you know what a Connex box is, but it's a steel box where Army used to keep supplies in. They had them in the stockade for us to lock us up in. That was a way of making you submissive.
11: The temperature inside the box was 100-plus degrees. The light was constantly on 24 hours a day, and you were in there naked.
12: And you're like, this is the U.S. military, and you're treating your own soldiers this way?
13: This is AFDN, serving the American fighting man 24 hours a day from the Delta to the DMZ.
7: I was the deputy commander at the stockade in Long Bend, Vietnam. When I first got there, I could see that was a problem. Guards were reluctant to go to certain areas, especially at night. It wasn't safe.
14: My name is Larry J. Kimbrough. I served as a guard at the stockade. I hated to go in, having to deal with insubordination, name-calling, profanities. The racial breakdown was there was more blacks than there were whites that were housed in the stockade. So they'd be dissing and dapping. Dissing and dapping was a show of solidarity between black prisoners. This would be a clenched fist or a bump. It's kind of hard to describe when you're white, but it was a soul brother thing.
15: Hey, hey, hey, hey, the Army Specialist James Brigham. 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Check it out.
16: You're black and you're beautiful, this I know, just being your natural self.
12: Black and white being in Vietnam was no different from black and white being in America. It was no different. You have racial tensions.
10: From the very first day I got to the prison, the blacks all hung together. The whites that were there, we kind of all stuck to our one side. We weren't segregated through the military. We were separated by the want to be separated.
7: As an officer, let me give you my perception. There's always tension between races in a prison. You can control this with adequate staff. When you have control, the tension becomes dormant. Without control, what could you do? We needed more people. None came.
13: NBC interrupts its regular program schedule to bring you the following special report.
17: Martin Luther King Jr. was killed tonight in Memphis, Tennessee, as he stood alone on the balcony.
12: When Martin Luther King was killed, that was definitely a turning point. They tried to keep the news from us black soldiers.
18: Police made periodic sweeps up.
12: But we had heard that almost every major city in the United States had rioted.
19: A new burst of anger was afoot in the prison.
12: All black soldiers felt the same. Like, why am I even over here? When you can't even go back to America and sit at a lunch counter, you know? You can't go vote. You can't live in a certain community. When you say, who is my real enemy? And we were hot and crazy. We were fed up. So we decided we're going to tear this down. Excuse my language.
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14: On August 29th, 1968, at approximately 11:25 p.m., I was standing in my guard shack when I began to hear a loud noise, screaming, yelling. Then I knew we had a serious situation.
12: We overpowered the guards. And people come from everywhere.
10: I remember getting up out of my tent, and I walked out barefooted. I was looking around, and I saw guys just running, black guys, white guys. Everybody was just going in all directions. I thought, man, I got to get ready. So I put my boots on. I pretty much had on my underwear and my combat boots, and that was it.
19: I was locked up in the box. And all of a sudden, kind of like out of nowhere, this black guy opens the door and says, come on out, man. And like somebody had come over from the kitchen with a sheet pan full of flat cake, and we're just breaking hunks of this stuff off and eating it. The euphoria of being free, that moment, it was a beautiful moment. Knowing all the while that this is not going to end well.
14: Everything just sped up in fast motion. I saw 6 to 8 prisoners running toward me. They threw me to the ground, started kicking, and pummeled me with fists. After that, they moved on to the mess hall that was set on fire. And personally, I don't blame them because the food was definitely lousy.
12: I can remember running past the administration building where they kept all the records of everyone. So I hollered for three or four guys to come go with me, and we kicked the door in. And I said, just start throwing records on the floor and set them afire so they would not know who anyone was.
7: I was the highest-ranking black officer at the stockade. So I just went in and tried to get them to calm down. I was surrounded by about 100 inmates. I think I talked to them for a good 15, 20 minutes. But then I heard two or three of them saying, you ought to kill the Uncle Tom. They stopped listening to what I was saying, so I left. They opened the gate and let me out.
10: That's probably when it really got dangerous. They kept all the shovels and the picks in a little bitty shed. When they got those things out, it just escalated. Boom, boom, boom. Everybody went to fighting everybody. People were just knocking each other in the head, you know, starting fights and swinging shovels and picks and stuff. And it wasn't just blacks on whites. It was just everybody lashing out. That was the only time I was ever scared the whole time I was in Vietnam.
12: When everything started to quiet down, there were like 6 to 8 guards that we had on the ground. And the military was saying release them. But I didn't want to let them go because I hadn't had enough. In fact, I walked past each one of them, busted them in the head with a stick because I was really angry. I'm like, I'm going to make you pay for what you've done to me. And took some of my comrades who had a little more sense than I did to say to me, no, man, let them go.
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21: Good evening.
22: There was a riot with racial overtones at the largest U.S. servicemen stockade in Vietnam. And 65 GIs were injured. A white prisoner was killed. He was beaten to death with a shovel.
23: The media was getting so little information as the story unfolded. My name is Peter Arnett. I was a reporter for the Associated Press in Vietnam. The riot had reportedly been put down and things are back to normal. And yet, 3 weeks later, the military was saying, well, we still have some holdouts. 12 soldiers still controlled a section of the LBJ stockade.
19: Days went by. The military is literally throwing boxes of sea rations over the fence for us to eat. So we kind of knew that they weren't going to kill us. People started pulling out drugs from God only knows where, and we're literally laying in the yard in the hot sun getting high.
23: Turned out to be really an astonishing story. I mean, at any point, the military could have overwhelmed this group of resisting black prisoners. The decisions were made not to do it. The high command realized this story could grow much bigger, and with the resistance to the war growing, they just didn't want to start drawing even greater attention to this whole racial issue in Vietnam. So the military played it low key. And the riot basically lasted for most of September.
7: At that point, the decision was made to send in a company in a riot control formation to use tear gas. That ended it all. After it was all over, we knew who the ringleaders were, and we took care of them.
22: U.S. military sources in Saigon said today that 6 Negro soldiers involved in a riot at the Long Binh stockade will be tried for conspiracy to commit murder. The charges stem from the slaying of...
12: After the riot, I felt bad about it. I have regrets. And I felt disappointed because we didn't accomplish anything other than tearing something up, like a child would tear up a toy. We just blew off steam, that's all. And we only made our bed harder than what it was before.
1: Presenting the sounds of 68 on the American Forces Vietnam Network.
10: When I come home, I kind of left all of that behind me. It was just one of those hush-hush stories. It's not like describing a battle. There's nothing heroic about it. Families just don't like to think about their sons marching off to war. Instead of marching off to war, he marches off into a stockade.
12: Today, I am 69 years old, and I'm still angry about the way the military treated its own citizens. I still feel that something had to be done. I guess I was just trying to prove that I'm a human being. I'm over it now, but it took a long time.

0: None of the inmates in our story were ever charged by the military for their participation in the riot. This is the first time they're telling their stories publicly. Richard Perdomo eventually came home and opened a tattoo shop in Tennessee. Scott Riley beat a heroin addiction and now works as a chef at a drug rehab clinic in New York City. Jimmy Childress spent about 30 years of his life in and out of prison. He worked as a welder, among other things, and he's now retired in Kansas City. As American forces pulled out of Vietnam in 1973, the LBJ stockade was transferred to the Vietnamese government, which turned it into a drug rehabilitation center. Today, the area where it stood is now a manufacturing park. To see photographs of the stockade and of characters in our story, go to our website, radiodiaries.org. This story was produced by Sarah Kate Kramer, with me, Joe Richmond, and Nellie Gillis. Our editors are Deborah George and Ben Shapiro. Thanks to Professor Gerald Goodwin, whose op-ed in the New York Times led us to this story. And thanks to historian Kimberly Phillips, who wrote a book about Black resistance in the military. Radio Diaries is part of PRX's Radiotopia. We have support from the National Endowment for the Humanities, National Endowment for the Arts, and our listeners like you. I'm Joe Richmond of Radio Diaries. Thanks for listening.
1: I remember it was a beautiful day, and I remember there was this joy everywhere.
2: It was just all in all a fantastically beautiful day.
3: And as a 16-year-old, how would you have found out about the protest? Are there posters at record store?
2: Yeah. No. My friend Mike Evans and I, two of the young ladies we were dating, they knew about it, so we went with them.
4: I bet you're wondering how I knew.
5: History is a story. It comes from the word histoire. And as D.H. Carr said, it's a dialogue between the past and the present. Well, I'm Grace Boggs, and I'm an awfully old woman, and I was born nearly 100 years ago. So in 1963, I was 48 years old.
1: The whole center city of Detroit was being cleared of blacks to make way for urban renewal. The freeway construction had begun, so there was a lot of unrest. I'm Reverend Dr. Nicholas Hood, Sr. I was 40 then.
2: I'm Ron Scott. I was 16 in 1963. I had had a gun pulled on me and put a shotgun in my face when I was 13 years old as part of the mayor of the city of Detroit's crackdown on crime, which was really cracking down on a number of African Americans. So it was very significant to me.
5: We started holding meetings in churches once a week to announce the march. And incredibly, the whole state became involved.
6: My name is Jennifer Nguyen. I was 15 in 1963. And I had a social studies teacher by the name of Miss Norton. She was very strict and she was very conservative. She always wore a dark color and the old nurse's shoes. And she always would talk about John F. Kennedy and Martin Luther King. She made an assignment for us to go to the walk. And if you didn't do the assignment, you know, you would fail the class. So, you know, this is in June. It was like, okay, well, you know, I got to go.
5: Well, I think the struggle for rights had been a struggle for integration. And now we were struggling about what kind of society were we going to have in this country and who was going to lead it.
6: So I had to walk up to Dexter, take the Dexter bus, and it would take me all the way downtown. That was a 45-minute ride. At that time, you know, you could ride the bus by yourself. You didn't have to worry about anyone trying to kidnap you or say anything bad to you because everyone was very nice at that time. And it was just crowded. I had never seen so many people in all my life. And we just started walking.
1: I invited our church to join the march with me. And we joined the march at about 1 or 1:30 on that Sunday. They'd already been going. And we walked the 4 or 5 miles of the route, singing all the way. And everybody we saw, even the people on the sides watching were singing. Much to our surprise, when we arrived at Cobo Hall, there were so many people crowding inside the building that the line of marches where I was were turned down behind Cobo Hall. Crowded, they were all the way to the river.
3: And were you able to hear what was happening?
1: No, actually, in all honesty, I didn't get in. They did have speakers, but in those days, the electronics weren't as advanced as they are today.
7: My good friend, Reverend C.L. Franklin, and all of the officers and members of the Detroit Council of Human Rights, ladies and gentlemen, I cannot begin to say to you this afternoon how thrilled I am, and I cannot begin to tell you the deep joy that comes to my heart as I participate with you in what I consider the largest and greatest demonstration for freedom ever held in the United States.
5: To me, it was more significant than the March on Washington because people remember the speeches. There were big shots speaking on August 28th. I mean, it was the organization, it was the involvement of people, it was the connection with the local struggle that was so important.
8: I have a dream this afternoon that one day right here in Detroit, Negroes will be able to buy a house or rent a house anywhere that their money will carry them, and they will be able to get a job.
2: It really wasn't just about that. I have a dream. It really was a march. For instance, that year, 1963, there was a woman who was a sex worker who was killed by the name of Cynthia Scott. She was African American. The cop that killed her was white. And people got very upset about that because she was just kind of wantonly shot down. And they challenged it with that without even raising the question about whether she was a prostitute. She was a human being. Today, in many cases, people want to know, well, was this guy a good guy? Was he a bad guy? The value of human life, I think, has changed to some degree.
8: We will be able to achieve this new day when all of God's children, black men and white men, Jews and Gentiles, Protestants and Catholics, will be able to join hands and sing with the Negroes in the spiritual of all, free at last, free at last. Thank God Almighty.
2: I just remember the fact that Detroit, in its essence, was a place that could help transform the world. And I think that's similarly the case today.
9: I have a dream.
10: Zach Rosen produced that story called The Dream Before the Dream, Detroit 1963. This is PRX Remix.
11: This is Bird Note. When waterfowl are in decline, hunters are some of the first people to sound the alarm and fund the recovery. Jared Henson is a project manager with Ducks Unlimited, a nonprofit hunting and conservation group.
12: The North American model of conservation puts the bulk of the responsibility to fund conservation on hunters, because hunters in general are the consumptive users of those habitats, and they're just more willing to give money to that cause.
11: That money not only comes from hunting license sales, but also taxes on gear.
12: So guns, ammo, binoculars, all those sporting goods that you would use for hunting, a portion of that tax goes to the states, and they can then allocate that into conservation funding.
11: Financial support is just one way that hunters contribute to habitat management.
12: Waterfowl biologists and scientists have been leveraging hunters for data for almost 100 years now. The big thing now is avian influenza. Hunters are some of the first to see the impacts of that in the field, especially since the main vector for it is waterfowl. And so hunters really play a big role in disease monitoring.
11: Learn more about how hunters support wildlife conservation in Season 8 of Bring Birds Back. 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I'm Jazzy Johnson.

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4: We'll examine how a student newspaper drove national coverage and the ethical and legal challenges that newsrooms face when reporting the story.
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4: 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Annika Rice is a presenter best known for the entertainment programme Challenge Annika.
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6: BBC News with Danielle Jałowiecka. Hundreds of protesters have demonstrated outside Parliament in Madrid after an 87-year-old woman who became a symbol of Spain's housing crisis died. Marie Carmen Abascal had been in hospital since being removed on a stretcher from the apartment where she'd lived most of her life, unable to pay the huge rent increase. On Monday, the Spanish Prime Minister Pedro Sánchez announced early elections after losing an emergency vote on housing legislation. Our correspondent in Madrid, Guy Hedgeco, looks at the implications of her death.
7: It perhaps gives new impetus to this protest movement, which had already been dominating the political agenda. And it reminds people of the human origin of these protests of the last 2 weeks. So I think it's going to be very much at the centre of the campaign leading up to the November 29th election. Housing, we know, according to polls, is Spaniards' biggest concern. So it's going to remain the focus of social outrage and certainly the focus of the political agenda, I think, for the coming weeks.
6: US prosecutors are expected to bring new charges against the former Venezuelan president Nicolas Maduro and his wife Celia Flores for the alleged torture of American citizens. CNN reports that the accusations are thought to relate to the detention of more than a dozen US nationals, including a group of oil executives. Here's Will Grant.
8: The treatment of two other former prisoners, Matthew Heath and Osman Khan, is also expected to form part of the new charges against Mr. Maduro. Mr. Heath was a former Marine who was detained at a roadblock as he travelled through Venezuela in 2020. Both men say they were subjected to various methods of torture while held in Venezuela, including waterboarding, electrocution, threats of sexual assault, and the use of mind-altering drugs.
6: Palestinian media say a woman has been killed and several people injured by Israeli artillery fire in northwest Gaza. The Safa news agency says Israeli shelling also targeted areas of the Buraj refugee camp in central Gaza. It's a year since the start of a ceasefire in Gaza last October, as Yogitila Moye reports.
9: A year since the ceasefire, Gaza civilians are living amidst rubble and dust with the constant sound of Israeli drones flying overhead. Israel's military launches strikes almost every day, and the overall death toll in Gaza since the war started in 2023 now stands at more than 74,000, according to the Hamas-run health ministry. Israel's military says it's targeting Hamas. It now occupies just under two-thirds of Gaza. The rest of the strip is tightly controlled by Hamas.
6: Britain's Prime Minister Andy Burnham will travel to Berlin today for talks on security with the German Chancellor Friedrich Merz. They're expected to agree a deal for closer cooperation, particularly on combating Russian cyber attacks. BBC World News. A convicted murderer in Texas has been killed by lethal injection, the first execution in the United States since a woman survived a botched attempt last week. Lawyers for Jamal Howard had sought to have his execution postponed, citing the case of Krista Pike, who's in hospital after receiving two doses of what was meant to be a lethal injection in Tennessee. Myanmar's leader Min Aung Hlaing has said that migrants from the war-torn country held in Malaysian detention centres will be returned home as soon as possible. He was speaking at a joint news conference with the Malaysian Prime Minister Anwar Ibrahim after travelling to Malaysia to address the repatriation of thousands of refugees. Margaret Hamilton, the pioneering computer scientist who helped land US astronauts on the moon, has died aged 90. Born in Indiana, Hamilton studied mathematics and joined the Massachusetts Institute of Technology as a programmer in the early 1960s. She became the first software engineer and one of the few women hired for NASA's Apollo project, eventually leading the team developing software that guided the first astronauts to the moon. The Bank of England has unveiled the four representatives of UK wildlife that will feature on its next set of banknotes. Its decision to replace notable figures from history, such as Sir Winston Churchill, with wildlife images has faced criticism from politicians, as Kevin Peachey reports.
10: The choices reflect more than 2.5 million votes from members of the public, with a bumblebee a clear winner in this wildlife beauty contest. The barn owl led selections among birds, and the hedgehog was the most popular mammal. While the puffin received fewer votes than the red fox and the common kingfisher, it was included in the winning quartet by the bank to offer variety and to celebrate the British coastline. No decision has yet been made about which banknotes will feature which animal, and the notes won't enter circulation for a few years.
6: BBC News.
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5: This week on the Media Show, how student, national and social media have covered the investigation into alleged rape at Cornell University. We look at the challenges newsrooms across the US face when reporting the story.
11: We'll also examine how Hungary's media has changed 6 months after Viktor Orban was voted out.
5: And we catch up on an icon of British broadcasting, Annika Rice. She reflects on 5 decades in the media as a newsreader, children's TV host and presenter of the famed entertainment show Challenge Annika.
11: That's all coming up on the Media Show.
5: But first, to a story that has generated vast amounts of media attention both in the US and around the world. It's the story of a student at Cornell University who alleges that she was drugged and raped by several men at a fraternity house in 2024.
11: Prosecutors in New York State are reopening the case after the woman filed a civil lawsuit last month in which she alleged Cornell had failed to protect her and adequately punished the men involved.
5: One of the reasons the story has gathered so much attention is the reporting of the Cornell Daily Sun, the university's student paper. In an editorial, it named the men in the lawsuit and criticised the university's handling of it. No criminal charges have been filed against the men.
11: Well, the story raises any number of important questions for the media, from why and when national and international media pick up a story or issue, to the nature of the reporting, to the way the story is played out quite differently on different social media platforms.
5: We began by speaking to Kathleen Bartson-Culver, Professor of Journalism Ethics at the University of Wisconsin-Madison.
12: I think too often in journalism, we have a tendency toward covering events and not covering issues. That makes us think of a single case of sexual assault as something to be reported on rather than the many sexual assaults that occur on campus. It happens all the time across many issues. We report on an election rather than the issues behind the election in depth.
5: And when it comes to the Cornell Daily Sun, this the university student newspaper, They did publish the names of the men, as I was saying, who are alleged to have committed these offences. Was that an editorial risk under US law, or is that different from here in the UK?
12: It is different in the US from there in the UK. They have a quite broad protection for publishing truthful information that was contained in official court filings. So because this was a lawsuit that was filed and the names were included, they are broadly protected for publishing that as long as they're doing so accurately and in context. So this was not as much a legal decision for the students at The Sun as it was an ethical one.
11: And as this story has played out, we've seen a number of outlets publish different forms of information relating to the story, not least texts and phone calls between some of those involved. From what you've just said to Katie, newspapers would be able to publish this within the law, but from an ethical point of view, what are the considerations for American newsrooms as they report this?
12: So the considerations are the same, the ethical considerations are the same as we see with any difficult reporting decision, which is what are the benefits from running this information? What public interest are we serving in doing it? And what are the harms that arise? And so if this was a filing that included these, I have to say, horrific text messages, but in some way they were taken out of context or the wrong person was identified, that could raise tremendous harm. We're also seeing quite a bit of discussion on social media about the harm of re-traumatization for other victims. So people who have faced this in the past on campuses and in other contexts. And so those things also always have to be weighed carefully. Another consideration, of course, is should this result in criminal charges, whether we can impanel a jury that will be fair and impartial. And those decisions also, or those harms also factor in.
11: Kathleen Bartzenkova, please stay with us. But here in the studio with me and Katie is Dr. Robert Topinka, reader in digital media at Birkbeck University of London. Robert, thanks for joining us. You're here to talk about the discourse we've seen around this story online, and in particular how it's varied from one social media platform to another. Just help us understand what you're seeing.
13: Yeah, you can see sort of competing ideological camps playing across competing platforms. So over on X, you have sort of Christian nationalist influencers, manosphere influencers who share the idea that traditional masculinity is under attack. And so they see this case and the naming of the alleged perpetrators and not of the alleged victim as evidence of that. So there's been widespread speculation on X of who the victim is, whether they can reveal that person or not. And so in response, over on platforms with a more progressive user base, places like TikTok and Reddit, you've seen this campaign emerge around the hashtag I am Jane Doe. And people are sharing that for two reasons, really. One is to change what you see when you get search results to affect the AI synthesis of what's out there, and also to win the intention battle and the sort of battle for how this narrative will play out in the media. So on TikTok, they see themselves as directly competing against what you're seeing on X.
11: Does this mirror what you see more broadly when stories play out? Can we now attribute or anticipate how people on certain platforms will respond?
13: Yes. I mean, you can ideologically. And when you have a story like this that fits into people's, particularly on X right now, a sort of preconceived idea about what's happening to masculinity, they have their interpretations ready to roll out. So we often think about disinformation and misinformation. And here, both sides are kind of taking details that were released in the lawsuits that are verified information, but they're interpreting them in wildly different ways and sharing their ideas about them in wildly different ways as well. So it's more about their kind of ideological interpretation of it. And it's really a battle for who's going to control the narrative, who will win the attention economy battle over this.
14: And Dr. Topinka, we often on the media show talk about how a story played out and what came first. We were talking earlier about how it started in the university paper. But do you think part of the reason why this story has become so high profile is because of social media? Has that driven it?
13: It's certainly driven the way people are debating how this should be interpreted. So I think, you know, as Dr. Culver was saying, part of what sparked this story was the dedicated reporting from the Cornell student paper. But also already on social media, particularly on X, you have this narrative that liberal universities, particularly Ivy League universities, of which Cornell is one, are out of touch with sort of mainstream values. So this is another example for some people of that happening, of feminism having gone too far, of men being under attack where women are not. And then over on TikTok, you have people wanting to combat that idea and using I Am Jane Doe both to share their own stories of experiences with sexual assault and also to share solidarity with the alleged victim and to compete against those sorts of interpretations.
14: And we should probably just explain the Jane Doe point for people who aren't aware of it.
13: Yeah, so Jane Doe is the anonymous name that's typically used in cases like this where someone has been is accusing someone of sexual assault or rape, for example, and it's to protect the anonymity of the victim and to protect them from what's happening right now on X, actually.
14: And can we in any way compare what's happened with this story to how the hashtag MeToo story developed or not? Is this one very much connected to the Cornell story solely?
13: I mean, these sorts of hashtags always start with an event that precipitates the whole thing. I think what's really interesting about the I Am Jane Doe hashtag as opposed to MeToo is whereas MeToo was public figures with status and celebrity, I Am Jane Doe has been started by ordinary internet users. One of the videos that went viral on TikTok with 5 million views, that account has like 9,000 followers. So this is ordinary people who are shaping this narrative.
14: Although I have been aware of the actress Florence Pugh getting involved in this on social media. I was aware of that. That was one of the very early bits of me being aware of this story, actually.
13: Yeah, there's been other celebrities like Josh Gad, but it's different in the sense that they're not starting this conversation and they're really not driving it. They're showing support for it, which I'm sure is welcome from people posting this hashtag. But really where it started is ordinary people. You can find Reddit forums where people are discussing, hey, look, here's why we need to use this hashtag. It will change what you see in the AI search results. It will change the narrative. Post that you're Jane Doe, and then they won't be able to know who it is. So this is really pretty grassroots in a way that Me Too was in some ways, but was really more of a kind of Hollywood story. This is ordinary people.
11: Both of you, thank you very much indeed for taking us through that. That's Kathleen Butson-Culver, Professor of Journalism Ethics at the University of Wisconsin-Madison, and Dr. Robert Topinka, Reader in Digital Culture at Birkbeck University.
14: And Cornell University's president said on Sunday that he supported the decision to appoint the New York Attorney General to lead a criminal investigation and welcomed an independent review by a law firm of how Cornell has handled the matter. The university has previously defended its handling of the issue to date, saying it conducted an extensive investigation that lasted several months

0: He says he's open to criticism. He actually closed down, when the new government came to power, actually in July, they closed down the news programmes of public service radio and TV for 44 days so that they could be revamped. Some of the old journalists who'd been particular party loyalists were thrown out. Others came in and the media were relaunched. And I have to say, it's a vast improvement listening to the morning radio program, watching the news in the evening. It hasn't become, as the new opposition, as Fidesz in opposition, alleging a kind of that they haven't become a sort of mouthpiece of the new government. There's a refreshing sort of attitude of holding the new government to account, bringing on opposition politicians as well, bringing on independent experts. Interestingly, also, there's less politics on. There was a survey in one of the survey organizations just recently, the Republican Institute, saying that whereas in the same week, in September last year, 88% of programming on the evening television news was dedicated to politics. Now that's shrunk to 55%. So other issues, apart from everyday party political issues, are getting much more space in the media.
1: That's quite a big jump, Nick. And as you've already alluded to, some people might ask the question, well, OK, it's good if the media is not putting Orban's point of view, but you don't want to flip to a situation where someone else's point of view is receiving prominence or not as much attention if there's been a drop in politics. Has the new prime minister put any systems in place to ensure that his perspective and the perspective of his allies, whether explicitly or not, are being prioritised through the new media system?
0: No systems in place, but he is a sometimes abrasive personality. So he's not shy of criticizing individual journalists. I've been at press conferences with him where he's laid into some of my colleagues in the independent Hungarian media. So I don't think it's going to be an easy relationship mm-hmm. with the media. But it's, you know, I find it very refreshing to see his policies being criticized publicly on public service media, as well as in private media or commercial media. You know, there's one scandal going on at the moment of a senior official in the Environment Ministry, in the Ministry of the Living Environment, who photographs of him have emerged having shot lions and elephants in Africa. And now, thanks to those reports, there's a lot of pressure on the government to sack him.
1: Nick, you're saying you're finding it refreshing. I wonder if there's any way we have of measuring what Hungarians as a whole are making of these shifts.
0: Yeah, again, the same public opinion surveys are saying that on the whole, people are pleased about the changes. But I think there's also a strange thing happening here, that Hungarians got so used to the media really parroting the government's messages that they're finding it quite stressful, I think, to hear proper debate on the floor of parliament, proper debate, politicians being challenged on air. You know, it's stressing some people out, especially older generations who really got used to, almost like, you know, I've been here a long time, more than 40 years. And in the communist era, you only had one side then. And I think people sort of got used to that news sort of washing over them. And now to hear proper debate, I think people are finding, you know, why is there so much conflict in this society when, in fact, you know, proper debate, that's what we as journalists should be feeding, I guess.
1: OK, Nick, thanks for taking us through it. We appreciate it. And Nick Thorpe's episode of Assignment, which is looking at the broader impact of the election on Hungary, is on the BBC World Service next week.
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1: Now, next on The Media Show, we are joined by an icon of BBC broadcasting, Annika Rice. She's been a newsreader, a children's TV presenter, and has fronted factual entertainment formats too. She's probably best known for the entertainment show Challenge Annika, where she was set tasks to solve a big issue when she knew nothing about it, often in a short time frame and by mobilising lots of volunteers.
3: The programme saw Annika build orphanages, playgrounds and soup kitchens. In its original incarnation, it ran from 1989 to 1995 and drew audiences of up to 12 million people. Let's take ourselves back to that golden era and the very first time Challenge Annika aired on BBC One.
4: For this, we'll need a 38-ton lorry, an impossibly short deadline, and an inexhaustible supply of Annika Rice.

0: Brighton, the River Thames, Albert Bridge right behind me. I'm about to be set a challenge. I've no idea what that challenge is going to be. All I have been told is to lurk here by a bus stop. So that's what I'm doing.
1: Well, she's not by a bus stop now. She's live on the media show. Annika Rice, welcome.
2: I feel quite tearful. I feel quite emotional hearing that. Hello. Yes, it's lovely to hear that, and lovely for you to reference some of the work I've done, because I am celebrating 50 years at the BBC this autumn. Literally, 50 years ago, I started as a young trainee at the World Service, and age 17, very keen. It was a 2-year training course, and it's particularly lovely to be on the media show, actually, Roz, because it's repeated on the World Service. So I can genuinely feel I bookended my career.
1: There you go. Yes, you're right. The media show is on the World Service. And
2: yeah,
1: I'm curious, as a keen 17-year-old, no doubt very ambitious and talented, what was it that drew you to the trainee scheme? What was it that made you think this is the route I want to go?
2: I went to see a recording of the Generation Game at Television Centre. My boyfriend took me. I had no experience of any media or anything. I was at Croydon High School doing A-levels. Couldn't wait to leave school and just get working. I was bright, but I needed to get out and work. You know, I didn't come from a background where there was money to do all those things. And he took me to the Generation Game, and I sat in that studio, age 15. And if I could have stowed, if I was on a boat, I'd have run away to sea. I loved the whole atmosphere, just got under my skin, and I love, love, love the BBC. And for me as a child, it was such a bedrock of security for me, because I grew up listening to Junior Choice with Ed Stewart on a Saturday morning. And that's a show I now present on Christmas Day, which is thrilling to me, because I've actually literally become Ed Stewart. But the BBC represented security to me. And I don't think people many love the BBC enough for that. You know, wherever you are in the world or wherever you are, you turn on the BBC and to me, it feels like coming home. It's always felt like that.
1: I'm curious, though, Annika, so the World Service now makes digital content, TV and radio. But when you joined it, it was a radio service.
2: Yeah.
1: And even at that point, did you think, well, I'm enjoying this, but actually TV is where I want to be.
2: No.
1: I want to be the person on the screen.
2: No, never. Not once. I absolutely swear that. From that moment I saw Generation Game, I was very happy just to hang up Bruce Forsyth's coat or type some scripts. I was not ambitious in that way. I loved the atmosphere of the BBC, and that's where I want to stay. That's where I wanted to
1: be. Well, hold on then. So you're going to have to help us make the jump from that person that you've just described and the clip that we heard at the beginning, where there you are beginning what became an enormously successful TV show. How did you get there?
2: But what happened after my 2-year training attachment, where I loved it, you know, it was such fun. I then split up with my boyfriend, and I was so devastated because he and his family had been my bedrock of security all through growing up. And I felt completely rudderless and on my own. And I just jumped on a plane and flew off, resigned from the BBC. And the personnel woman's literally going, "Are you mad? People would give their right arm for this." I said, "Save their arms. I'm off." And I went to Hong Kong because a friend, Shona, had been there recently and said it was nice and hot. And I thought they spoke English. And I put all my savings into it. There was no means of communication when I got there because there were no phones or anything. And I spent 2 years there, and I had the most amazing adventures, which I write about in my memoir.
3: Which ended up with you on screen.
2: Sorry?
3: Which ended up with you getting onto screen, right?
2: I did loads of other jobs first, and then I did end up as a newsreader on the local station. But that wasn't sort of my end game particularly. I was sort of enjoying being in the newsroom and writing the scripts, to be honest, as a sub-editor. But it did propel me in front of a camera. So, you know, when I got back to the UK, I was in a position to be able to look around a bit more, and actually got a job as a reporter at Thames TV. And then there was this audition for this new program called Treasure Hunt. And they were looking for a fit bloke, and I somehow went along to the audition. And we did a fake run around Hyde Park after all these other Olympic athletes had their go. And I heard Graham, the cameraman, say to Malcolm, the producer, afterwards, "It's got to be Annie. She's the only one I can keep up with." So I got the job for all the wrong reasons. But, you know, if I reflect back, One of the things I am most pleased about is I'm told my programs really changed the media landscape and most importantly changed the way we look at women. Because you've just heard my O-level thing, but up till then, women were studio bound. This is the early 80s, usually flanked by many men, or Benny Hill was chasing them around a car park dressed in a bikini. Well, the woman, not Benny Hill. Or they were draped over a car, you know, on a quiz show. It needed something to disrupt the way we looked at women. And Treasure Hunt just happened to be that show. And as I say, I got the job for all the wrong reasons, but I was in control. There were no doors. There's wind in my hair, calling the shots. It was mind-blowing at the time. And all the jeopardy of my childhood and that time in Hong Kong living on my wits, it all went into that role. And Challenge Annika just came out of that because I saw the huge budgets that went into producing Treasure Hunt. And I thought, what if I could invent a show where you have all that money to create something, but instead of it just being a show that, you know, you either watch or you don't watch on a VHS, because there's no streaming back then, let's do something that lasts. And I went to see this show called Chicken Shed, which is a sort of integrated theatre group for children with disabilities. And on the stage, I literally saw children in wheelchairs being pushed by able-bodied children. There was a signer signing for a deaf child. There were blind children. There were Down syndrome children, and there was Ferris in the middle. Mm-hmm. It's called Ferris in Wonderland, locked in her autistic world.
1: Annika, we're running a little low on time. That's my only concern.
2: It was mind blowing because I suddenly saw a community on that stage, and yes. I literally realised that that was what Challenge was about. And I just ran into Michael Grade's office at the BBC and said, "Can we do this? We want to make the impossible possible." And he said, "Yeah."
1: Annika's memoir is called Challenge, and that is it for today's programme. Thanks for listening.
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7: 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You name it, in India he probably runs it. But how exactly did he get so rich?
8: Find out on Good Bad Billionaire after the news.
9: BBC News with Danielle Yawovietska. Israel's foreign ministry says it will allow the British consulate building in East Jerusalem to stay open, but with fewer staff. The UK says the office will now be known as a mission. Israel had threatened to end operations there completely in retaliation for Britain's decision to sanction Israeli goods originating from illegal West Bank settlements. Palestinian media say a woman has been killed and several people injured by Israeli artillery fire in northwest Gaza. Health officials in the territory say nearly 1,500 people have been killed by Israel since the start of a ceasefire last October. A BBC investigation has discovered that a former Syrian general wanted for crimes against humanity is being protected by the US and Lebanese authorities. Bassam al-Hassan is being harboured in Lebanon due to his willingness to provide information about the abduction of the American journalist Austin Tice in Syria in 2012. There have been angry protests in Madrid after the death of an 87-year-old woman who became a symbol of Spain's housing crisis. Mary Carmen Abascal had been in hospital since being evicted from the rented flat where she'd lived most of her life. US prosecutors are expected to bring new charges against Venezuela's former president Nicolas Maduro and his wife Celia Flores for the alleged torture of American citizens. The accusations reportedly relate to the detention of more than a dozen US nationals when Mr. Maduro was in office. Myanmar's leader has said migrants from his country being held in Malaysian detention centres will be returned home as soon as possible. Min Aung Hlaing was speaking on a visit to Malaysia that's been criticised for giving recognition to his military-led government. The trailblazing American computer scientist Margaret Hamilton has died aged 90. She led the team developing software for NASA's Apollo 11 mission to the moon. Hamilton was honoured in 2016 with the Presidential Medal of Freedom. And that's the latest BBC News.
3: Welcome to Good Bad Billionaire from the BBC World Service. Every episode, we pick a billionaire and we find out how they made their money.
8: We take them from zero to their first million and then from a million on to a billion.
3: My name is Xing Xing and I'm a journalist, author and podcaster.
8: And my name is Simon Jack and I'm the BBC's business editor.
3: On this episode, our billionaire is Gautam Adani, currently worth a cool $85 billion, which makes him one of the top 25 richest people on the planet.
8: Although he has gone down the charts, as recently as 2023, he was estimated to be worth $150 billion. He was up to number two in the charts in the world's rich list.
3: And now he vies with another billionaire we've covered on the show, Mukesh Ambani, for the title of the richest person in Asia.
8: He was among those caught up in that 2008 Mumbai attacks. He was also the victim of a kidnapping a decade earlier.
3: He's 64. He's described as a yoga fanatic and he dropped out of school at 16 but ended up building one of India's largest business conglomerates.
8: Another dropout who turned billionaire. The Adani Group has interests spread across energy, food, beverages, ports, airports, mining, weapons, infrastructure. I don't know what's left in an economy.
3: Yeah, you name it, he's got it. And Gautam is the overall boss. But the Adani Group is run by a group of Adanis, including his brothers, nephews and his two sons talk about keeping it in the family.
8: In 2024, Bloomberg editor Anto Anthony highlighted Gautam's widespread influence in India, saying when you switch on the electric light bulb at home, his business is touching your life. When you're buying groceries from the shop, his business is touching your life. When you're looking to buy a house, his business is touching your life.
3: He is then a major figure in Indian culture as much as business.
8: But it's clear that Adani is not universally popular in his homeland. He's even recently been targeted in the manifesto of the Indian viral youth movement, the Cockroach Janta Party.
3: So let's go back and take Gautam Adani from zero to his first million.

0: Gaurav Madani was born in June 1962 in Ahmedabad, the largest city in the state of Gujarat in the west of India. Now, it's known as a hub of the textile industry, sometimes called the Manchester of India, of the English city that was the centre of the Industrial Revolution and the textile industry in the 18th and 19th century. So perhaps unsurprisingly, Gautam's father, Shantilal, worked in the textile trade.
1: His mother, Shantaben, focused on raising the family. Gautam is the seventh of eight children, and his brothers also feature heavily in the story, but barely anything is known publicly about his two sisters.
0: Now, they were a Jain family. It's a J-A-I-N, and Jainism is one of the world's oldest religions. It predates Christianity. For example, it originated in India 2,500 years ago.
1: The Jain community is actually generally regarded as more well-educated and wealthier than the general population in India. So 34% of Jains have university degrees compared to 9% of the population in India as a whole. And this was certainly true of the Adanis. So they were a middle-class family. They were pretty well off when Gautam was young. And one of his older brothers, Mahosuk, has recorded that we lived in a modest locality where our family was better off than most neighbours.
0: So keeping ahead of the Joneses, according to R.N. Bhaskar's biography of Adani, which is a very useful source for this episode, the family avoided flaunting their wealth. When Gautam's father bought his mother expensive jewellery, he did so on the condition that she would never wear it outside the house. What's the point? So that the neighbours would not feel unhappy or pained. As a result, much of Shantaben's jewellery never left its box.
1: Very thoughtful of his dad.
0: Do you have any jewellery that has never left its box?
1: I mean, probably not as expensive as the jewellery that Gautam's dad was buying for his mum. But growing up, you know, Gautam was really boisterous. His family nicknamed him Tufani, which is loosely translated from the Hindi and Urdu as a typhoon-like turbulence. So you can kind of imagine he was a bit of a handful. Apparently, his behaviour even led relatives to approach someone called a Jyotishi, which is a traditional Hindu astrologer, for advice about how to deal with their little typhoon. And as the story goes, the astrologer who read Gautam's chart told the family the boy will go places. So, you know, how right they were.
0: Yeah.
1: Astrology is real.
0: But while Gautam excelled academically, he got a place, for example, in one of Ahmedabad's top schools in 1974 and gained admission to a coveted science program. He wouldn't stay in academia for long. In fact, at 16, he'd enrolled in a commerce degree at Gujarat University, but a chat with an uncle sent him on a different path. I love these little moments where little tweaks, little hand on the tiller, chance meeting,
1: sliding doors moment,
0: chance conversation. And instead of going to university and joining the family business, as his older brothers had, Gautam's uncle encouraged him to try working in another sector to find his own calling. And that was a conversation, as we were saying, that would change his life and the life of his family. And not long after, Gautam dropped out of university.
1: And a colleague of Gautam's later in life has pointed to his lack of a university degree as a reason for his success. He said that he had been lucky that he didn't go through such an education, which normally produces consultants and not entrepreneurs, or say worker bees and not the queen bee. So that's an interesting take on university education.
0: Really
1: there.
0: Interesting. But it was a while before Gautam would become a leader. In 1978, he took a train south to Mumbai, where he got a job as a diamond trader. In Mumbai, he moved in with one of his older brothers, Vinod, and he began working for a diamond manufacturer. He learned to assort and assess diamonds before becoming a full-blown trader. He didn't immediately neglect formal education, but he enrolled in classes at South Mumbai College. But soon work took over. His attendance at university tailed off, and after 6 months, he quit school to focus on the new job.
1: And as it happened, Gautam had gone into the diamond trade at a propitious moment. In 1978, India's diamond industry was going through something of a boom, and that year it was worth over $500 million, double what it had been worth 2 years earlier, and about 40 times more valuable than it had been a decade earlier.
0: Even so, apparently, and I didn't know this, diamonds are traded on wafer-thin margins, just a few percentage points on the value of the trade as a whole, which makes diamond trading pretty risky. You can make a mistake here. But Gautam seemed to make a success of it. He remained in the business for the next 4 years. And with each trade worth a few thousand rupees, equivalent to a few hundred dollars to Gautam, he would likely soon have become a rupee millionaire. But on this show, Good Bad Billionaire, we tot up our millions and billions in US dollars, and a million rupees would be close to $100,000. So that's probably about what Gautam was worth when he quit the diamond trade in 1982. So in 1982, $100,000.
1: His next move was to join up with two more of his brothers, Mahasik and Vasant, for a new enterprise back in Gujarat where they'd grown up. Mahasuka just purchased a small plastics packaging factory from a family friend called Savantalo Vora, and this got Gautam away from his future as a diamond trader and into a completely new industry, which taught him about bigger company structures and global competitiveness.
0: So Savantalo Vora is a pretty crucial character in this story in more ways than one, because he also became Gautam's father-in-law when he married his daughter Priti in 1986. The couple are still together. They have two sons, Karan and Jeet, who both, of course, have prominent roles in the Adani empire today.
1: Talk about building a family empire. But back in 1982, there was no family empire to speak of. Gautam told Forbes that they started with virtually zero. And nevertheless, though, Gautam quickly distinguished himself. Other traders would maximize profits by going back on deals while prices got higher. Gautam did the opposite. He stuck to his commitments even when the prices moved against him. So this gave him a reputation for being trustworthy, and, you know, it helped a business grow quickly.
0: That's really interesting, isn't it? So clearly trying to forge a reputation for being someone you could do business with over the long term. The brothers were also helped by their choice of industry. Plastics and polymer was some, what they call a sunrise sector in India in the 1980s. And that's sort of like, you know, a new era is dawning, a fast growth, there's innovation, people are just getting into it, you know.
1: Well, as we discussed on this podcast before, the Indian economy would undergo massive transformation in the next decades. And it was moving from this period of really tight regulation under a predominantly socialist post-independence government to the increasingly deregulated India that we know of today.
0: For the Adanis, all of this meant enormous opportunity. Each of the brothers took on distinct roles within the nascent plastics business. Vasant managed the factory, Mahasuka oversaw the company whilst looking after the family's original textile business, and Gautam took on the role of marketeer and procurer of raw materials. And friends of Gautam recall there were days when he used to ride his scooter across the city, almost tirelessly looking for a trade opportunity. I've got a very clear vision of this in my head.
1: Yeah, we all know those pictures of scooters, men like scooting around the city in a traffic clogged
0: India. I'm a billionaire.
1: Well, as the plastic sector grew, so did the Adani business. And soon they went from owning one processing unit to three. And Gautam began to really distinguish himself as the true visionary of the family. Remember, he's got all these brothers.
0: Yeah. So yes, exactly. He begins to emerge from the pack, if you like. The company was doing well. It was buying raw materials, processing them, selling them on. But Gautam noticed that a bigger chunk of the profits were to be found, if you like, upstream in the supply chain, where they get some of their stuff from in the buying and selling of the raw materials themselves. So in 1988, he broke from the family venture, that must have been an interesting conversation, to found Adani Exports, set up with just 5 lakhs, a lakh being 100,000 rupees, so 500,000 rupees then worth $35,000, US dollars. Adani Exports would be the first company in what would eventually become a giant company. Although his brothers would go on to play important roles in the Adani conglomerate, this is when Gautam set himself apart. He becomes the boss, and that's when his personal wealth begins to really expand.
1: And the company's success would almost certainly have made Gautam Adani a US dollar millionaire by the start of the 1990s, if he wasn't already before.
0: Okay, so he's hit that milestone. He's now a US dollar millionaire.

0: So how did Gautam Adani go from a millionaire to a billionaire?
1: Well, the key to Adani's success lies in his ability to spot an opportunity and fill in the gap without taking his focus off his existing businesses. It's meant that he's been able to diversify and create not just one successful business, but this huge conglomerate of complementary interests.
0: That's such an interesting thing. How do you keep your eye on several balls at the same time? And according to his biographer, R.N. Bhaskar, Gautam himself has commented on this, saying, "Business is like a body with a straight line running from the top to bottom. On the right side are the problems of the day that I need to address. On the left are all the opportunities of the world. Both sides are mutually exclusive. So even as the business may be passing through one of its biggest challenges over here on the right-hand side, that will not stop me from prospecting some of the biggest emerging opportunities. These things are not connected." Interesting philosophy.
1: So while his core business was flourishing and his personal wealth was climbing, by 1990, Gautam was already thinking about the next big diversification opportunity, opening a port.
0: Well, this is interesting because he's been importing raw materials, right? So he'd seen firsthand how significant ports are to his and many other businesses. And he'd been frustrated by the way that port inefficiencies could eat into his own company's competitiveness. If a ship, for example, was delivering 5,000 tons of goods or materials, but the port was only able to handle 500 tons a day, it would take 10 days to unload. And those 10 days would cost the business at every level. Time is money in business. So when a global commodity trader, it's called Cargill, massive US company, approached Adani Exports with a request to source 1 million tons of salt from India, Gautam saw an opportunity to make the deal into a hugely profitable operation if he could open his own port. And that idea led him to Mundra, a small port with a tiny jetty that would become the cornerstone of Adani's billion-dollar business.
1: I wonder if he scooted there as well, on his little scooter.
0: And when he started scouting the location, it was in no way fit for international. I've got this image in my mind of this sort of rickety little jetty out there, and you suddenly start thinking really big. But it had a lot of advantages that meant one day it could be a great port. First of all, the water around the jetty, very important for any port, is it's deep. And it also suited Adani because it was in his home state of Gujarat. And it wasn't far from free trade zones in the Middle East and was in a location where boats could come in and out all year round.
1: So it basically sounds like the perfect location. Gautam convinced Cargill, that enormous commodities trader, to join him in a 50-50 venture, each committing to spend up to $27 million. And with that kind of commitment, it's clear that Adani's other business ventures were doing very well indeed. But when the deal with Cargill fell through, Adani was left to foot the bill for development all alone, and he just didn't have that kind of cash.
0: That would have been a big moment, but he was fully committed without a partner. On the upside, don't have to share any profits. So in 1994, Adani Exports listed on the Bombay Stock Exchange. They went to raise some money by selling shares in the company. The IPO, we've used that acronym many times on this program, initial public offering, where you sell shares in the company. It was a big success. It was 25 times oversubscribed. That means there was 25 times as much demand for the shares as there were shares to go round. And back in Mundra, officials had the same confidence as investors. And the same year as the IPO, the Gujarat Maritime Board approved the project.
1: But building a port of this scale is a major operation. It wasn't until 1998 that Terminals 1 and 2 opened and the very first ship anchored at Mundra. But as soon as it opened, Mundra started turning a profit. So Gujarat Adani Port Limited was officially incorporated that very year. Two more terminals opened in 1999. Adani invested in a private railway to the port. After all, having a port's good, but having a railway that connects it is even better. Yep. And in 2001, another subsidiary company owned by Adani was granted the right to develop, operate and maintain the port for 30 more years.
0: And actually, Mundra is now the largest commercial and container port in India. That means it's the biggest port in the most populous country in the world. A massive moneymaker. Meanwhile, the Adani Group now operates ports and terminals across the world. He's got 15 in India, international ports in Australia, Sri Lanka, Israel, Tanzania. You get the picture.
1: Well, Mundra Port was a huge project. It remains a jewel in the Adani Group's crown, and the port business accounts for a significant portion of Gautam's wealth. But the years of development, remember what you said about the body being divided in half, they didn't distract Gautam from his mission to diversify. And as early as 1996, he founded Adani Power and began to muscle his way into the energy sector. 3 years after that, he began Adani Wilma, a joint venture with a Singaporean food processing company, Wilma International. Adani Wilmer's main focus is importing and refining edible oil, and it's become this enormous part of the whole business. And unlike the years of work it takes to get the port business up and running, the partnership with Wilmer was cemented in just 4 days.
0: Well, when you've got that kind of muscle, when you've already proved yourself as a formidable business person, you can actually move quicker, I think, than having to convince people you know what you're doing.
1: Well, people trust you as
0: people
1: well.
0: People trust you, and you can force the issue sometimes.
1: Well, the edible oil business has also become another one of Gautam's big successes, and Adani Wilmer has become India's largest selling of packaged and branded edible oil, with annual sales in the billions.
0: Interesting, though, in the last few years, that partnership has come to an end. The newly formed Adani Agribusiness Limited now takes full control of operations. So, you know, the partnership may be over, the business certainly isn't.
1: But all this expansion means it wasn't long before Gautam's own wealth had expanded into the billions. In 2007, the business magazine Forbes estimated his personal wealth at $6.7 billion. And by the time they included him at the billionaires list, the following year they were estimating his wealth at $9.3 billion.
0: So he's made it. He's in the charts with a bullet. He's now $9.3 billion. He's very comfortably a billionaire.
1: So let's take Gautam Adani beyond a billion. So the year that Gautam became a billionaire was actually the very same year he came face to face with his own mortality at the Taj Mahal Hotel. He'd been having dinner at the Mumbai Hotel on a day that the group of militants entered the premises and began a 60-hour siege. Some 170 people were killed across the city, including 9 of the 10 members of the Pakistani jihadist group responsible for these attacks.
0: Gautam and other rich guests first hid in the basement before staff moved them upstairs, where Gautam sat on a sofa. As he has said, he put his faith in his God. He was among those saved when commandos took control of the deadly situation.
1: A decade later, he wrote a reflection on the attack in the Indian Express, a newspaper, saying that an anniversary was a day of personal reflection and prayer. He wrote, "I'm often struck by the thought that this was God's way of keeping me grateful and indebted." It wasn't the first time Gautam had to reflect on his own mortality, actually, because back in 1998, he'd reportedly survived a kidnapping incident which saw him and an associate held at gunpoint.
0: So being rich can be dangerous, but that hasn't stopped Gautam Adani getting even richer. And as usual, he's built his fortune by expanding his reach into new sectors. The Adani Group has moved into steel, copper, railways, healthcare, cement, solar power, data centres and much more. In fact, Adani Defence and Aerospace even manufacture armed drones, guns, missiles, defence products and electronic warfare technology. Meanwhile, the ports and power businesses have flourished. And he's also dipped into media. In 2022, the group increased its stake in New Delhi Television Limited, one of India's most popular and long-standing news networks. So his tentacles get just about everywhere into the Indian economy.
1: And all of this understandably makes Gautam Adani a very powerful person. But he has one more even more powerful friend in the name of India's Prime Minister, Narendra Modi. So like Gautam, Modi is from Gujarat and their paths first crossed in the early 2000s when Modi was Chief Minister of the state. And they forged this mutually beneficial relationship and have had similarly spectacular rises. And back in the early 2000s, actually, Modi was engulfed in a huge controversy after violence erupted against a Muslim minority in the state in rioting that saw 1,000 people eventually killed.
0: Now, Modi has always denied any wrongdoing, but what is certain is that Adani was a key business figure at the time and helped Modi smooth over any doubts in his leadership. So he's clearly, when you have that kind of wealth, you inevitably become quite a big political player as well. We've seen it with some of our other billionaires, and maybe a cultural one as well.
1: Yeah, I mean, I wonder if the closest parallel you could draw in the United States is Elon Musk with Donald Trump.
0: Yeah. Yeah, Rupert Murdoch with any number of heads of state.
1: Yep, he's seen them all.
0: And it's interesting you said that, you know, one more, even more powerful than him. I'm always reminded that, you know, political figures, their term ends. Many of these people's wealth persists. So they may be powerful in the here and now, but one thinks that these billionaires keep wielding power as long as they've got their money.
1: Well, even if they didn't set up another business, compound interest would make sure that they're still remain billionaires.
0: Yeah. Well, actually, at that time, Adani went as far as setting up and chairing a group of Indian businessmen. They called themselves the Resurgent Group of Gujarat to rival the Confederation of Indian Industry, the CII. after the CII criticised Modi's role in those riots in 2003, saying, if this business group is going to be critical, we'll set up our own, essentially.
1: Well, critics have said that the Adani-Modi relationship is mutually beneficial. And for many, this closeness of the pair was epitomised when Modi flew in Adani's private jet right after he was elected to national office in 2014.
0: But Adani's proximity to power came under scrutiny again in 2023 when the Adani Group was accused of the largest con in corporate history. And that is according to Hindenburg Research, which is a New York-based investment research firm, which published a searing report accusing the Adani Group of using a web of companies and tax havens to inflate their revenue numbers and manipulate, therefore, their stock prices. This accusation came at a time when Gautam was at his peak. The market capitalization of his businesses was $288 billion, wow. Huge. Gautam himself was nearing the very top of the rich list. He was right up there at number two. He was richer than Bill Gates, Warren Buffett, Jeff Bezos. But after the report landed, it made an impact. Adani shares plunged nearly 27%. $100 billion was wiped from the group's market valuation. And Gautam accordingly slid down the list to a measly 17th on the list of the world's wealthiest people. And actually, the Adani Group decided to withdraw from a planned follow-on public offer. This is when you have an initial public offer, you sell some shares, and then you're going to sell a bunch more to raise some more money, and announced it would return instead money to investors. Their explanation was there was market volatility, there was a lot of noise going on around the company. Anyway, a difficult situation for the Adani Group.
1: Yeah, well, the Adani Group nonetheless denied any wrongdoing. They published this scathing report calling it not merely an unwarranted attack on any specific company, but a calculated attack on India, the independence, integrity and quality of India institutions, and the growth story and ambition of India. So quite almost an attack on a nation itself. And the Securities and Exchange Board of India sided with Adani, dismissing many of these allegations after the Indian Supreme Court ruled against escalating the probes into the conglomerate.
0: In 2025, Hindenburg Research ceased operations, but this has not silenced the political opponents of Narendra Modi, who have continued to make allegations of a bit of cronyism between Modi and Adani.
1: A Washington Post investigation in 2023 found the Modi government had been granting tax breaks and preferential treatment to Adani's coal business, which raised questions about India's commitment to transitioning away from fossil fuel. The Adani Group again denied the allegations of Gautam saying of Modi in 2023, you can talk to him about policy, discuss the interests of the country, but the policy is made for everyone, not for the Adani Group alone.
0: And then, of course, there were some US charges in 2024 in the last weeks of the Biden administration. The US Department of Justice, the DOJ, filed criminal fraud charges against Gautam Adani and several of his executives, alleging that bribes had been paid to Indian government officials to secure lucrative renewable energy contracts and that American investors had been deliberately misled about the matter. Gautam Adani denied those allegations, and in May 2026, the charges were dropped shortly after Gautam Adani hired a team of lawyers led by one of President Trump's personal legal advisers.
1: Bloomberg reported that Gautam personally met with Donald Trump Jr., President Trump's oldest son, shortly before the charges against him were dropped. A spokesperson for Trump Jr. told Bloomberg that the meeting had zero to do with the DOJ's decision to drop the charges against Gautam. And a US federal judge actually did reopen the case in summer 2026.
0: And legal filings revealed that Adani had offered to invest $10 billion, no less, into the United States. In his words, if that's what the DOJ or the SEC wanted, two big regulatory bodies, Department of Justice, Securities and Exchange Commission. But while both Adani and the prosecutors have confirmed the offer was made, both insist there was no connection between the offer and the decision to drop the charges.
1: Make of that what you will. Well, the judge also had questions about why a senior member of the Attorney General's office had worked directly with Adani's lawyers on the dismissal without consulting prosecutors and investigators who had handled the case. He described this as, in his words, highly unusual, and stated that the irregularities in the decision to dismiss the indictment are concerning, but eventually dismissed the case in August 2026.
0: Adani unsurprisingly welcomed the ruling. He wrote on X that throughout this challenging period, our faith in truth, fairness and the rule of law remained unwavering.
1: Earlier on, the U.S. Securities and Exchange Commission, the SEC, had separately dropped bribery charges against Gautam and a nephew of his after they agreed to pay penalties of $6 million and $12 million U.S. dollars, respectively. Ouch. So Adani has definitely earned that title of the master escapologist, which was given to him by The Economist.
0: But look, you know, his success, the success of his business group can't be overlooked. He claimed in 2021 that 1 rupee invested in Adani Enterprises at their first IPO in 1994 would have a compound annual growth rate of 36% over 26 years. That's 36% every year for 26 years. Compare that to the average 10% return by the market as a whole, the Indian market as a whole. That's amazing growth that reflects and contributes to the incredible growth of the Indian economy over the last 20 years.
1: That is where Gautam Adani's billionaire story ends for now. If you want to hear more about him, including how we judged him out of 10 in our 4 billionaire categories, wealth, controversy, power and legacy, then listen to the Good Bad Billionaire podcast, available wherever you get your BBC podcasts.
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5: Welcome to the newsroom. I'm Charlotte Gallagher. Coming up, we'll be in Jerusalem, where Israel says the British consulate is closing its operations. We ask how isolated Israel is becoming on the international stage. Also,
6: there was gunfire coming from the sky, from quadcopters, from tanks, from military vehicles, and it was directed at unarmed civilians.
5: Why, despite a ceasefire, hundreds of Gazans are still dying in Israeli attacks. How people making Premier League football shirts are paid less than $2 an hour and say they're working in dangerous conditions.
7: I got electric shock for the second time by a bare wire, but they only took action after the second time I got shocked.
5: And the man who went on a walk for 28 years.
8: You're basically sneaking through the front line of the fighting between FARC and the Colombian army and the right-wing paramilitaries. You know, you end up at gunpoint a couple of times.
9: BBC News with Danielle Yawovietska. Israel has downgraded the British consulate in East Jerusalem to a mission after threatening to close the building completely over the UK's decision to sanction Israeli goods from illegal West Bank settlements. Yolande Nell reports from Jerusalem.
10: Signage for the British consulate in Jerusalem was taken down ahead of the deadline which Israel set for it to cease operations. However, the British flag remained on display outside and several staff were seen entering. In a long statement posted on X, Israel's foreign minister insisted that the consulate, which is the main contact point between the UK and Palestinians in the occupied territories, would now end its activities. However, following high-level dialogue with the UK, he also clarified that the building remained British government property and that what he called a task force of only 7 diplomats would remain in the building.
9: The British Foreign Secretary Ed Miliband said the mission would continue to work with the Palestinian people. Palestinian media say a woman has been killed and several people injured by Israeli artillery fire in northwest Gaza. The Safa news agency says Israeli shelling also targeted areas of the Buraj refugee camp in central Gaza, parts of Gaza City and shelters and tents east of Jabalia. More than 1,460 people have been killed by Israel in Gaza since the start of a ceasefire last October. An investigation by the BBC and the US broadcaster NPR has discovered that a former Syrian general wanted for crimes against humanity is being bankrolled and protected by the US and Lebanese authorities. Bassam al-Hassan, who oversaw Syria's chemical weapons program, is being harboured in Lebanon. This report from Joanna Keane.
11: Following the collapse of the Assad regime 2 years ago, Bassam al-Hassan was allowed to remain in Lebanon under an arrangement involving the FBI and other US and Lebanese authorities. The investigation found this was due to his willingness to provide information about the abduction of the American journalist Austin Tice in Syria in 2012, as well as additional intelligence. Officials from Syria's new government have told the BBC they want Hassan returned to face trial.
9: Hundreds of protesters have demonstrated outside Parliament in Madrid after an 87-year-old woman who became a symbol of Spain's housing crisis died. Mary Carmen Abascal had been in hospital since being removed on a stretcher from the apartment where she'd lived most of her life, unable to pay the huge rent increase. Guy Hedgeco is in Madrid.
12: Mary Carmen Abascal had actually received an offer from the company that evicted her. In the wake of this tremendous backlash against the eviction, it was then forced to renegotiate with her, and the company did in fact offer to let her return to her home. But she hadn't done that yet because she had still been in hospital. So the tenants' union said in its statement that it was a great shame that that offer essentially came too late for her.
9: World news from the BBC. A convicted murderer in Texas has been killed by lethal injection, the first execution in the United States since a woman survived a botched attempt last week. Lawyers for Jamal Howard had sought to have his execution postponed, citing the case of Krista Pike, who's in hospital after receiving two doses of what was meant to be a lethal injection in Tennessee. Britain's Prime Minister Andy Burnham will travel to Berlin today for talks on security with the German Chancellor Friedrich Merz. They're expected to agree a deal for closer cooperation, particularly on combating Russian cyber attacks and sabotage. Last month, Germany accused Moscow of launching an explosive-laden drone at Leipzig airport. A BBC Sport investigation has found that official football shirts are being made by workers in Cambodia who are paid less than $1.30 an hour. Authentic replica jerseys for top football clubs, including Arsenal, Liverpool and Real Madrid, were traced to two factories in the Cambodian capital, Phnom Penh. Dan Rowan reports.
13: Workers there told us they receive basic pay close to the local minimum wage, claims backed up by pay slips we obtained. Adidas does not own the factories, but both are primary suppliers to the sportswear manufacturer. It told us it's taken a variety of measures to ensure fair and safe working conditions, adding that workers are usually paid considerably more than the minimum wage.
9: Dan Rowan reporting. The Indian actor Nana Pataker, known for his fiery performances in Bollywood and theatre, has died aged 75. Local media reports say he was rushed to hospital after being found unconscious at his home in Goa, suspected of suffering a heart attack. The character actor was one of the most recognisable faces of Indian cinema, known for his intense performances and distinct dialogue. Nana Pataker's career spanned almost 5 decades, during which he won 3 national film awards. And those are the latest stories from BBC News.
5: Hello, you're listening to The Newsroom with me, Charlotte Gallagher. And we're going to start with the row between Britain and Israel, which escalated last month when the UK announced sanctions on goods from Israeli settlements in the occupied West Bank. All the settlements are illegal under international law. Israel has retaliated by announcing that the British consulate in East Jerusalem is ending its operations from today. But in a statement, the UK Foreign Secretary Ed Miliband said the building would continue to operate as a UK mission. And we're going to be live in Jerusalem in the next few minutes. But first, nearly a year since the ceasefire between Israel and Hamas, most of Gaza remains destroyed and no reconstruction has begun because of a deadlock over a peace deal between the two sides. But despite the ceasefire, Israel has launched strikes on Gaza almost every day that it says are targeted at Hamas and other groups. More than 1,400 people have been killed, according to Gaza's Hamas-run health ministry, whose figures are considered reliable by the UN, taking the overall death toll in Gaza since October 2023 to more than 74,000. The war was triggered by a Hamas attack on Israel in which 1,200 people were killed. Israel blocks international journalists from going into Gaza to report freely. With the help of journalists in Gaza, Yogita Lamai reports from Jerusalem.
14: A grieving 13-year-old, Ez, describes how his mother, Fida Al-Tuta, was killed in her tent while she was combing his sister's hair. "Get down, my children," my mother shouted, Ez recalls. She was so kind and generous. What did she do wrong? My little brother keeps asking for her. Outside their tent, Fida's brother Ibrahim points to the holes made by a volley of bullets he says were fired by Israeli forces.
6: "There was gunfire coming from the sky, from quadcopters, from tanks, from military vehicles, and it was directed at unarmed civilians."
14: Israel says it has no record of the incident. It now occupies just under two-thirds of Gaza. The West is still controlled by Hamas. The group, whose actions triggered this round of violence, continues to maintain a tight grip on Gaza, clamping down on dissent, and it's still recruiting fighters. More than 2 million Gazans are squeezed into a small area, living amidst rubble and dust. Tented cities have come up. In some areas, they literally touch the coastline.
15: "For now, I'm living in a tent. And
14: over a video call, architect Amal Abadla showed us where she lives.
15: "That is my tent. It's not really protected. I feel very scared because when the wind is so strong, our tent sometimes, you know, get destroyed and damaged."
14: Amal once lived in a comfortable flat. Now she's raising her boys, Muhammad and Noah, in a tent. Amal's husband, who wasn't in Gaza when the war started, has in 3 years not been able to get in and even meet their youngest child.
15: "It really breaks my heart to take care of our two boys alone. It's not easy. I have no one to help me fill the water, buy food, set a shelter, displace from a place to another. So it's a huge responsibility."
14: Aid and commercial goods cannot flow freely into Gaza because of strict Israeli controls and the policy of dual use, which means nothing is allowed into Gaza which Israel believes could be used to make weapons. Israel says it does allow in medical equipment, but inside Gaza's hospitals, critical services, including those required to save newborn babies, are severely hindered by shortages.
16: "In this incubator, we have two babies. Yesterday, one of them deteriorated quite significantly and needed intubation. We had to resuscitate this baby right next to the other baby, which is inappropriate."
14: Asiya Hanan is a British neonatal doctor working at Nasser Hospital.
16: "Across the last 2 weeks, I have seen very severe cases and multiple deaths, which is extremely unfortunate. One of the main issues which are leading to some of these deaths and illnesses is a lack of resources. There is significant overcrowding on the unit. They are constantly working at overcapacity with multiple babies in single incubators when each one is for one baby only."
14: Suffering has only changed form in Gaza from extreme anguish to chronic pain. And until the deadlock between Israel and Hamas over a peace deal breaks, there is little chance of a genuine way forward. Gaza remains frozen in ruins.
5: Yogita Lamai, let's return to our top story now, which is that Israel has announced that the British consulate in East Jerusalem is ending its operations from today. The UK Foreign Secretary says it will continue to operate as a UK mission, though. Now, joining us from Jerusalem, outside that building, is our Middle East correspondent, Yolande Nall. And Yolande, what's the latest with this row?
17: So what we've seen in the past few hours is that the signage for the British consulate in Jerusalem was taken down from here. That was just ahead of the 30-day deadline that Israel had set for the British consulate to completely cease its operations. There is still a British flag that is on display. And then in terms of explanation, because we had still seen a number of staff, apparently some Brits heading into the building without any comment, there was a long statement that was posted on social media by the Israeli Foreign Minister Gideon Saar, and he was saying that Israel had established a clear principle that no country could act against Israel without Israel having an appropriate response. And he said what measures had already been taken against the UK in retaliation before its announcement last month of these major sanctions on Israeli settlements in the occupied West Bank. Now, he says, kind of buried in this long statement, that there will be seven diplomats that he describes as a task force that will be allowed to stay at this building. He is insisting that the consulate remains closed, says that this is a result of dialogue that has been going on, and that the diplomats here, their work will have what he describes as a very limited scope. There was then quite a different message that came out, a briefer one from the British Foreign Secretary, Ed Miliband. He too was saying that the UK had stuck by its principles in the dialogue that had been going on, and that the UK does not recognise Israel's jurisdiction over this part of Jerusalem, occupied East Jerusalem, in accordance with international law. But he said too that, you know, there had to be conversations that took place with Israel about the security and the protection of this building. For the moment, he said that a number of the diplomats with their families, the diplomats who are working here, they have left for their own safety. But he said that there would be staff that would carry on what he called vital services to the Palestinian people, because it has been the British consulate in Jerusalem that has really been responsible for that communication with the Palestinian people, but also Palestinian officials, whether in the West Bank or in the Gaza Strip.
5: And Yoland, given that the UK has always been a strong ally of Israel, what does this row tell us about how Israel is becoming more isolated on the international stage?
17: So, I mean, really, it wasn't just, of course, the UK that took this dramatic step of really introducing a ban on trade with Israeli settlements because they are illegal under international law. There were a total of 12 countries on the same day, including France and Canada as well, that announced the same step. And President Trump didn't seem to have too much criticism of that measure, which, you know, raised some eyebrows. That was meant to be a strong message of disapproval to Israel, in particular about one of its most controversial settlement announcements regarding an area known as E1, just to the east of Jerusalem, which would, the diplomats say, really divide the West Bank into a north and south part, make a two-state solution, which is the international formula for peace here, as something that would no longer be viable.
5: Yoland, thank you. That was Yoland Nell in Jerusalem. Next to Spain.
18: She's a woman who died of heartbreak. They killed her through heartbreak, taking an 87-year-old woman out of her home after she had lived in the same house for 70 years. That's killing someone. A year ago, she had such strength, such life, such enthusiasm. And the moment she left that apartment, or rather, the moment they took her out of the apartment, she had to be hospitalized. And today, she's gone. Amid all this grief, I think it serves perfectly to show why we're here, because we're trying to fight so that no one has to feel that grief and that emptiness of feeling alone. And above all, so that people remember her.
5: Crowds have been protesting after the death of an 87-year-old woman who'd been evicted from her flat when her rent was raised by 200%. Mary Carmen Abascal was forcibly removed from her home on a stretcher after living there for 70 years. Vigils have taken place

0: also pressured the government to present emergency measures to try and tackle the housing crisis, specifically the rental crisis, which has been such a problem here in Spain for some time now, with high rentals making it difficult for people to find affordable accommodation. And the failure of those measures to get through Congress then caused Prime Minister Pedro Sánchez to call a general election. Now, Pedro Sánchez did suffer that defeat in Congress the other day, but many people believe that he might try and use the housing issue on the campaign trail, because what he could say is that he's tried to resolve this crisis. He presented those measures to Congress. They were rejected by parties on the right. And so clearly the right, he would say, is not ready to tackle this, whereas he is prepared to do so. So I think it's going to be very much at the center of the campaign leading up to the November 29th election. Housing, we know, according to polls, is Spaniards' biggest concern. So it's going to remain the focus of social outrage, and certainly the focus of the political agenda, I think, for the coming weeks at the very least.
1: Guy Hedgecoe in Madrid, and you're listening to The Newsroom. It was back in January that the former Venezuelan president, Nicolas Maduro, and his wife, Cilia Flores, was captured by US forces in Caracas. They're currently in prison in New York, awaiting trial on drugs and weapons charges. And US prosecutors are expected to bring new charges against the couple over the alleged torture of American citizens. Our Latin America correspondent, Will Grant, told Alex Ritson more about the charges.
2: They relate, as we understand, to the detention of 12 American citizens in Venezuelan jails. They include a group of oil executives from Citgo. They were known as the Citgo Six. From 2017, what's called the General Directorate of Military Counterintelligence, obviously part of the Maduro government, held that group for 5 years. Their lawyers say they were subjected to torture during that time, and they were eventually released under a Biden administration prisoner swap. They were released in part for Cilia Flores, that's Nicolas Maduro's wife, her children, her adopted children. But another of those who was also expected to be part of this case were two other former prisoners, one called Matthew Heath. He was a former Marine who was travelling through Venezuela in 2020, and Osman Khan, who was visiting his girlfriend. Both men say they received extreme torture methods, including waterboarding, threats of sexual assault, and the use of mind-altering drugs.
3: Mr. Maduro and his wife have been in jail in New York for some time. At what point can we expect a trial?
2: Well, it's scheduled for the middle of next year, and that is when the prosecutors hope that their case will be in place. Now, the idea of introducing new charges at this stage is interesting because, as you said in your introduction, they are already facing trial on narco-terrorism, cocaine smuggling, and weapons charges. It makes one wonder if the prosecutors think they have enough on a charge like narco-terrorism or cocaine smuggling. Of course, Mr. Maduro and his wife have both pleaded not guilty to those charges. The idea for the Trump administration that he could somehow get off from those charges, he could somehow be acquitted and go free, would be a huge political defeat for the Trump administration. Perhaps introducing fresh charges, we'll see later this week, which are related to the treatment of US citizens, feels like it might be a stronger case from the US Justice Department's point of view.
1: A BBC investigation has found workers in Southeast Asia are being paid less than $2 an hour to make official football shirts sold by some of the world's biggest clubs. While these shirts retail for around $100, workers in two factories in Cambodia told the BBC they struggled to make ends meet and made up to 700 shirts a day. Our sports editor Dan Rowan explains.
4: We traced production of official Adidas kit to two factories in Cambodia's capital, Phnom Penh. There we found some workers earn a basic salary at or just above the local minimum wage. Their testimony is voiced by actors.
5: Workers get paid less than $10 to make around 400 to 500 shirts a day. They make a ton of money off that, but give almost nothing to the workers.
4: The factories aren't owned by Adidas, but are primary suppliers to the sportswear giant. Inside, we found official kit for some of the world's biggest clubs, Arsenal, Liverpool, Celtic, Real Madrid, and more. Workers also told us about the pressure they're under.
6: People have to rush so hard.

0: to meet targets that they don't have time for bathroom breaks, which leaves them exhausted. On top of that, you can get scolded if undone clothes start piling up on your table.
1: More than 6,000 people work across the two factories, the vast majority of them women. Two more workers described conditions inside.
2: The factory is hot and humid. The company does not allow workers to take longer breaks to cool down.
3: I got electric shock for the second time by a bare wire, but they only took action after the second time I got shocked.
1: This all comes at a time when football fans are being urged to buy official kits rather than cheaper counterfeit products. But these findings will lead many supporters to question whether or not the real thing is worth the price tag and the role that the clubs play in all of this.
4: These are conditions that exist across the sector for many millions of workers producing our clothes around the world.
1: Anna Breyer is from campaign group Labour Behind the Label.
4: Clubs need to send a really strong message that they won't put its name on their shirt if workers are not treated with respect.
1: Adidas told us it's taken a variety of measures to ensure fair and safe working conditions across its supply chain, reviewing supplier conduct and working to address problems where necessary. It says workers are usually paid considerably more than the minimum wage, that specific guidance is in place to manage heat, and that its standards do not permit any form of harassment. 6,000 miles from where these shirts are made, supporters may expect buying official kit to guarantee certain standards. But there are now fresh questions over what goes on at the other end of the supply chain.
5: Margaret Hamilton, the pioneering computer scientist who helped land US astronauts on the moon, has died aged 90. Helen Briggs looks back at her life.
6: It's the 20th of July, 1969. The world is transfixed as the lunar module, the Eagle, descends towards the surface of the moon. Suddenly, the computer flashes alarms and, for a moment, the mission hangs in the balance. But with high confidence in the computer code developed by Margaret Hamilton and her team, the landing goes ahead. Margaret Hamilton's brilliance as a software engineer was never in doubt. She's credited with coining the phrase and founding the discipline. Born in Indiana in 1936, she studied mathematics and joined the MIT Instrumentation Lab while raising a young daughter. She became the first software developer hired for the Apollo project and one of the few women at the heart of the endeavour to send man to the moon. She went on to influence later space programs, start her own companies, and publish more than 130 papers on computer science. Her advice to young coders was simple: do not let fear get in the way and never be afraid to ask questions.
5: Finally, on November the 1st, 1998, Carl Bushby flew from the UK to Chile with one goal in mind: to walk back. Now Carl is back on British soil after walking for 28 years. He's been speaking to Alex Ritson.
7: The plan was fairly straightforward. It was a case of, we're going to get back from the southern tip of South America to the UK unassisted by any form of transport. So the challenge was just to get from the furthest point on the planet back home. You know, we've been looking at maps and drawing lines, and at one point we ended up connecting the continents because, theoretically speaking, it might be possible to cross this Bering Strait, which would link the Americas to Asia. And the more excited I become and the more pushback I got from the rest of the world, it just made it all the more enticing. And looking at the maps, there were these gaps, the Darien Gap between Colombia and Panama, this big swath of jungle, which is basically a war zone. And then you've got the Bering Strait. So this 57 miles as the crow flies stretch of ice and water joining the continents that no one had actually managed to cross on foot at that point. Then ultimately the English Channel to the UK.
8: Which you just swum across.
7: So, I mean, theoretically, we had this huge challenge. And then we just made two simple rules. Rule number one was that I cannot use any form of transport to advance. And rule number two, I can't come home until I arrive on foot.
8: That's the most extraordinary thing. You didn't allow yourself any holidays from this, no trips back home. The last time you saw your home was 28 years ago.
7: Yeah. So then you start to question the concept of home. Because home for me became something very different. I mean, the UK for half my life has been a distant myth. My home was wherever I was. It was the road. It was the journey. It was the purpose behind it all.
8: What was the most dangerous moment of your trip?
7: There were definitely some spicy moments there in the Darien Gap. You're basically sneaking through the front line of the fighting between FARC and the Colombian army and the right-wing paramilitaries. You know, you end up at gunpoint a couple of times and it can get really interesting. And you're pushing through some real challenging terrain. And then eventually you're pushing through a winter in Alaska to get to the Bering Strait. And then you've got to get over the Bering Strait, which is a formidable piece of environment. Great if you're a polar bear, but terrible if you're not. And then Siberia, again, all winter travel. There was probably a number of, oh my God, I think I'm going to die moments there in Alaska for sure. And then, you know, there's just this amazing stories and adventures in between as you traverse massive expanses of the planet.
8: You're back in England. In a few days, you are going to be back home. You're going to see your family again. How's that going to be? I mean, this has been your life for 28 years.
7: It's a process. I'm reconnecting with the UK. I'm doing the conversion of pounds to dollars in my head so I understand the money. I'm walking around the shops trying to understand what the products are compared to what I'm used to. For me, the UK right now is a foreign country. It's something I now have to learn how to do again.
8: Any regrets?
7: Absolutely not.
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12: Coming up on Power Players on Business Daily, President Trump has called them the most important midterms ever, and they are just weeks away. I'm sure many of you remember that famous US election quote, "It's all about the economy, stupid." Well, it is still the case, and we're going to take a close look at the economic issues that will decide who wins. That's all coming up after the very latest world news.
13: BBC News with Alan Smith. Israel has downgraded the British consulate in East Jerusalem after threatening to close the building completely over the UK's decision to sanction Israeli goods from the illegal West Bank settlements. The site will now have fewer staff and only provide what Israel is calling a limited scope of activity. Palestinian media say a woman has been killed and several people injured by Israeli artillery fire in northwest Gaza. Health officials in the territory say nearly 1,500 people have been killed by Israel since the start of the ceasefire last October. A BBC investigation has discovered that a former Syrian general wanted for crimes against humanity is being funded and protected by the US and Lebanese authorities. Bassam al-Hassan is being harboured in Lebanon due to his willingness to provide information about the abduction of an American journalist in Syria in 2012. There have been angry protests in Madrid after the death of an 87-year-old woman who became the symbol of Spain's housing crisis. Mari Carmen Abascal had been in hospital since being evicted from the rented flat where she'd lived most of her life. Myanmar's leader, Min Aung Hlaing, has said that migrants from the war-torn country held in Malaysian detention centres will be returned home as soon as possible. Human rights groups have objected to the repatriation of the thousands of Muslim Rohingyas. In football, the teenage British and Arsenal star Max Dowman has been awarded three Guinness World Record certificates following his record-breaking performances last season. At 15, Dowman was the youngest person ever to play in the European Champions League. Later, when he was 16, he became the youngest goalscorer in the English Premier League and the youngest to win the title. And the trailblazing American computer scientist Margaret Hamilton has died aged 90. She led the team that developed software for NASA's Apollo 11 mission to the moon. And that's the world news from the BBC in London.
12: It is just under 4 weeks till Americans head to the polls. President Trump has said they are the most important midterms ever. And whenever voters in the world's biggest economy go to the polls, one issue tends to be at the top of their mind.
14: Stay focused. Talk about things that matter to people. It's the economy, stupid.
12: James Carville said that in the presidential campaign in 1992, but it is still relevant today, maybe even more so. And with fuel prices rising, concerns growing over AI data centres and tariffs still on the agenda, today on Power Players from Business Daily, we're asking, are these the most economy-focused midterms that we've ever seen? I'm Rahul Tandon in the UK.
15: Hello, I'm Will Bain.
16: And I'm Michelle Fleury on the other side of the Atlantic.
12: Now, we were discussing what to do this week, and you two have spent quite a lot of time looking at various US elections, travelling up and down the country. So, before we get into the economics, are you both excited?
15: Well, I think, I always think I got told off.
12: Come on, both of you.
15: I got told off once, Michelle, by a boss here in the UK saying, oh, everybody, all they ever want to cover is US elections. But that's because they've got more razzmatazz than all of our other ones here in Europe. Bigger characters, bigger budgets, all that kind of stuff behind them. And also, because the US is the world's biggest economy, they have more impact in terms of setting the direction for where the global economy, where global business might go. What do you think? Is that a fair assessment?
16: No, I totally agree with that. Also, the other thing I would say about this one, as an economics journalist, It's pretty exciting because this one, more than others, it is more economic focused than others. You know, we're not talking so much about cultural issues. It all comes down to the pocketbook. And so in that sense, plenty for us to chew over.
15: Yeah, to steal from James Carville again, Raoul, it's always the economy, stupid. But this time it's like the economy supersized,
16: turbocharged.
15: I think. Times many times, yeah.
12: The question we're posing is it the most economically focused election ever? We'll get your thoughts at the end of the programme, but let's put some arguments forward here. Because there have been others, haven't there, Michelle, where the economy has been right at the centre.
16: Yeah, throughout history, the obvious ones, I guess, if you look at the 70s, at that point you had an inflation crisis, you had an oil crisis. Those were heavily dominated by the economy. The 1930s, the Depression, what came after that. So it's not like the economy hasn't come up before, but I think you go around America, it is pocketbook issues, what they say, kitchen table issues that everyone keeps talking about. Every issue, every policy relates back to how Americans are feeling when they draw cash from the bank, if anyone's still using cash, paying for anything. It is all about what they can or cannot afford.
12: It's interesting, is it? Because we're all business journalists. And yeah, I think I find that a lot of the stories I'm covering now are much more on the main news agenda than I've seen before. We're going to set out what is happening inside the US. And as always, it's a complicated picture. Shall we start with the positive? You know, country with a growth rate of 2.2% is not bad. Germany, 1%. Unemployment steady at 4.2%. And President Trump at the UN General Assembly back in September, well, according to him, Americans have never had it so good.
17: America is back and our country is stronger today than ever before. Our economy is the envy of the world. Our military is the most powerful on earth. Our technology is second to none, and we are leading in virtually everything. Our energy is fueling the planet. America is rising. Our nation is growing. Our power is expanding. Our country is doing better than ever before. And our future is very, very bright.
15: Well, stop the podcast. We're all wrong.
12: that was a short one, wasn't it?
15: Thanks for listening. See you later. Nothing to discuss here. Unfortunately, it's comments like that from President Trump that have fueled attack adverts. And if you're listening around the world, here's one in a race that we might talk about. North Carolina, a bit of a battleground for the Senate. The Democratic candidate is Roy Cooper. He's talking here about his opponent, a guy called Michael Whatley, who was pretty much handpicked by President Trump. Fair to say the economy comes up in this pretty short ad.
18: I'm going to show you something. No AI, no special effects. Just Michael Whatley in his own words.
19: Grocery prices are down. Gasoline prices are down. Housing prices are down. Inflation is down.
18: Unbelievable. And so is this.
19: There is no inflation.
18: Seriously? I'm Roy Cooper, and I approve this message because I know costs are way up, and it's the senator's job to do something about it.
12: So we've outlined some of the overall economic arguments that both sides are putting forward here. But there will be people listening to this and they'll be wondering, you know, what are the midterms exactly? Will, do you want to give them a quick explanation?
15: Basically, it's kind of like a temperature test. It's a first kind of chance, I guess, for people to mark the work of the incumbent president halfway through their term and 2 years out from a change of president.
16: Yeah, the Senate is the penthouse because it's a bit harder to get into. and the House is, you know, the ground floor apartments. Just to get even deeper into the kind of political real estate weeds, there are about 435 seats up for grabs. When it comes to the House, Democrats need 3-4 seats and then they win back control of the House. But when it comes to the Senate, they have to get 51 if they want to regain control of the Senate. And that seems like a bit more of an uphill battle.
12: So we've explained what the midterms are. We've had this sort of overview. Let's get down to the nitty-gritty now of those big issues that are really concerning people. Michelle, when you're there, when you're going out talking to people, is there one issue at the top that comes up time and time again at the moment?
16: One thing that's striking right now is that this election is playing out against the backdrop of this shock we're seeing from energy prices. Inflation was a problem beforehand, but it was moving in the right direction until the war with Iran, and then that sent oil prices, energy prices skyrocketing. And in fact, we can hear from some Americans in California and Delaware talking about this and the impact it's had.
20: Disappointing. Because, I mean, a lot of people are, you know, trying to just do their daily business, and this is a big factor.
21: Unfortunately, it's not surprising just with the way the economy's been going and, you know, with President Trump engaging in all of his overseas activities in the Middle East.
22: Definitely makes it a lot harder to get by because you burn a lot more money while trying to actually do your part-time on rideshare businesses.
23: Because gas has been so expensive, we have been staying home more. We haven't felt as comfortable to travel as much as before.
24: What we're paying today is expensive. Everybody wants to pay less, but it could be a lot worse.
16: I mean, I know that everyone listening around the world may be going, hang on, gas prices, petrol prices aren't that high in America compared to elsewhere. But for Americans who drive a lot, this is really high. It's causing a lot of pain in all sorts of ways.
15: And you're talking about 50% rises in that price since the war began. And this election is almost about the price of petrol, isn't it?
16: Yeah, and I mean, if you want to talk about individual races, nowhere is that more true than Iowa. It's one that typically leans Republican, but you look at the impact that fuel is having. It really is hurting them. I heard from a farmer in Iowa talking about diesel and what is going on with the price of diesel and how it just is keeping him up at night. It really is causing so much pain, and that's before we even get to any of the other policies right now.
15: Rahul, we're not America, so we're not doing the politics of this, but just in terms of the tightness of some of the Senate races in particular, you are seeing exactly what Michelle says, that these issues are creating unusual races in places like Texas, in Kansas, in Iowa. You are seeing those in play, and I think to a massive part, in my opinion, because of the cost of energy and what that's doing to people in rural bits of those states, what it costs to be a trucker, what it costs to be a farmer. And that's before you even get to other issues around tariffs and things like that as well.
12: Interestingly, you know, different views on different sides of the political divide. President Trump says this, doesn't he, when it comes to economic data. If it's good, it's down to him. If it's bad, it's down to Joe Biden. So lots of different debates taking place there. And of course, there are differences in fuel prices in different parts of the US as well.
16: The country's so big that prices vary from state to state, but universally it affects people from farming to industry to individuals to your summer travel plans to the goods you're buying because, you know, energy is a huge raw input cost into lots of products as well.
15: I mean, this poll sums it up, don't you think, guys, from the Associated Press? 17% of US adults approve, this is from October the 1st, of President Trump's handling of the cost of living. I mean, that is where this is being fought and lost.
16: Well, I mean, what's fascinating to me, though, Will, I don't know what you think, is think back to where we were at the start of this year. We weren't talking about energy prices. We were talking about another hot topic altogether.
12: The favourite word of Donald Trump in his dictionary, tariffs. I mean, does that play into certain areas, Will, where that could be a real issue?
15: Well, a big time. Lots of the states that are going to be close in this election happen to be on the border with Canada. Also, it's the type of things that are affected by tariffs, right? Agricultural goods, industrial goods. Where are those states? Where are bits of those states? They're places that President Trump persuaded people a decade ago that he was the guy who understood them. He was the guy who could cut through the noise and understand, right, I'm going to do what's best for you. And has he seen that through?
16: Yeah, and it's worth pointing out, this is less about a kind of election that endorses the position of Democrats and more a referendum on kind of the job done so far.
0: Yeah.
16: To your school report analogy.
0: Yeah, very much. I mean, President Trump would argue, on the other hand, you know, when he put those tariffs in place, the whole idea was to bring manufacturing back to the US. If you look at foreign direct investment up by 4.8% by the end of 2025, you know, lots of money coming in from Japan as well. Let's see how that plays out.
15: I've got a big list of companies here, Rahul, who've made investments. All of them foreign companies. BMW, AstraZeneca here in the UK, Honda, Campari, the drinks manufacturer, Hyundai, the South Korean car maker, all billions or hundreds of millions of dollars worth of commitments to investment in the United States. So that is the flip of that policy for sure. And that's certainly what the president will be arguing in the run-up to the election day.
16: And Will, haven't you been looking at Bombardier planes?
15: The president talks about Bombardier planes, a Canadian company, but thousands of jobs in Wichita, in Kansas, propped up by this company, and shows the complexity, I guess, of sort of global supply chains. You want to sort of target a foreign company and say, we would like American companies to do this work instead. Well, actually, these supply chains are so deeply embedded. These are thousands of jobs, thousands of families, thousands of plug-in jobs that have been there for a long time, very difficult to unpick. And as a result, that's having a huge impact on the race in Kansas, it looks like, a place that Democrats haven't won for 100 years.
0: Yeah, and I think you outlined there the complexity, I think, of global supply chains, which makes it also so difficult to deal with when you're talking about tariffs there. AI has come into this conversation as well. So it's not, you know, it's not the simple economics that we're talking about. We have a whole series of new factors as well. Are you hearing lots of discussion about that, about data centers? I know it's something we've talked a lot about on this program.
16: I mean, there was an astonishing set of images that came out of a town council meeting or something like that in Memphis, Tennessee, which essentially descended into a brawl. And this was a community meeting about a vote on data centers that was postponed for a year. And people were very upset that they didn't get to vote to essentially impose a ban on data centers being built in their community. So that, I think, gets to some of the contention we've seen, some of the anger around data centers, which have made AI very unpopular. And interestingly, Trump, even in the face of the midterms, has stood very firmly to his position of like, look, this will be great for America. Remember when he was flanked by all those tech execs just the other week? So it's one where he knows it's unpopular with voters, but he's doubling down.
15: To what you were saying, Michelle, earlier about we would never have thought we would be talking about this in January. We never thought we'd be talking about this, right? The data center and the backlash to it. And yet so many candidates on both sides, Republicans and Democrats, have been trying to tie themselves to being anti-data center, haven't they?
16: Yeah, but what's interesting, you know, what we thought we would be talking about, what we thought we wouldn't be talking about, we haven't talked about immigration. That was something in 2024, we saw Trump campaign hard on that. On that, he has delivered, but of course, the knock-on effect it's having on shrinking the labour pool. You don't hear that much about it, but it is showing up in areas that Trump carried before. Texas's 34th congressional district, that now is seen as a kind of tough race. And a lot of the argument there is a lot of the meat plants, a lot of the other sort of businesses locally are struggling because they just lack the workforce needed. And so that's something I think in some ways I'm surprised hasn't come up more, but it is there and definitely is playing into the whole debate about Texas.
0: I think we and Texas is in play this time, isn't it? Donald Trump came to power on the back of a huge Hispanic male vote that really helped him get there. And it's going to be really interesting to see in these midterms, because of some of the factors that we're talking about, where that vote goes this time. One thing that strikes me is, this week I was presenting a program on the World Service. We were talking about elections in Brazil, forthcoming elections coming up in Spain. Is it not just difficult for whoever's in power at the moment across the world? People are feeling the pinch in their pocket and they are looking at the people in power and saying, it's your fault. You're not making us feel financially better. So it's not just an American problem here, is it, Will?
15: The difference about this election compared to, say, one here in the UK or the one we've got coming up in France or anywhere else is the United States has picked a lot of these things. They started the conflict in Iran. President Trump is the person launching the tariff policies. A lot of the rest of us are trying to react. And I spend a lot of time on domestic radio here in the UK talking about all the things that are out of the UK government's control when they're talking about their budgets and things. They don't have the same excuse in the US.
16: But I think this is why the election matters, because Congress controls lots of the committees with the power to call people to come in and testify. And there has been debate. What happens if there is a big Democratic wave and they get swept into power in Congress? Do they go after some of the companies that have, if you like, done Trump's bidding? Do they try to hold them accountable? Or is that retribution idea going to actually turn off voters, certainly with an eye to another election in 2 years, which is the national election?
0: Well, we haven't even got into, you know, regulation of that huge tech sector that has driven up the stock exchanges. We like to get to a conclusion on this programme. We posed the question, is this the most economically focused midterm elections that we've ever seen? What do you think, Michelle?
16: I would say no. I would say it is very economic-y, but it falls slightly short. If you go back to others like the 30s or more recently, 2008, there were issues around the economy, around inflation we've seen in the past. But I think what does make this one different is that it is intensely pocketbook driven. It is all about personal affordability. And that, I will give you, we haven't seen before.
15: I think it is, for all the reasons that we've talked about. And I just think everything, as Michelle has actually really neatly outlined, every kind of issue that you press on, something that looks like migration policy, is actually having an enormous economic impact. You've got tariffs, you've got AI, you've got wars, and all of these are choices by a president. They're not outside wins. And so as a result, they all become political debates, because they're not things that you can just brush off and say, well, those things are happening in the world and we had no control about them. And you've made this point before, Raoul, on the podcast, and I agree with you. You've never seen anything like AI and the way it's shaking everything up. Absolutely everything comes back to economic decisions and central decisions, and whether you think people got those right or wrong.
0: I have to say here, Michelle keeps referencing the elections after the Great Depression. I would like to say that none of us were around for that particular election. Thank you for listening to this edition of Power Players on Business Daily. As always, we try and get to a conclusion. We were probably talking about the biggest power player in the world at the moment, President Trump, who is at the centre of this story. You can download other episodes wherever you get your podcasts from. Please do remember to subscribe and leave us a 5-star review. It does make an enormous difference. On Friday's Business Daily, we will be taking stock of what the merger between Paramount and Warner means for me and you.
1: BBC World Service. And now, history told by the people who were there. It's Witness History with me, Nikki Edwards. This is the story of how one of the world's most demonized animals was trained to save human lives. It's 2002. We're on a plane in Tanzania at the foot of the Uluguru Mountains.
2: We are around 7:30 in the morning. The sun is hanging low, and then you have this special light, this kind of magic window of the day.
1: Bart Wedgens is watching a mine detection training session on a purpose-built minefield, approximately 34 football pitches in size.
2: We divided in mapped boxes where we buried these landmine samples where we wanted the animals to indicate. And then me with a map and taking notes on the performances of the animals.
1: What Bart is taking notes on is a trial for a radical new type of mine detection device. And that device has fur, whiskers, and a very long tail.
2: We work with the giant African pouched rats.
1: Bart is the person behind this unique idea. So how did a boy from Belgium get the inspiration to use rats to detect landmines?
2: It actually didn't start with the rats. It started with a hamster, which I got for my 9th birthday. A Syrian gold hamster called Goldie. It was a wonderful animal. I am still fond of it.
1: Bart's interest in rodents grew, and he started breeding them.
2: I had all kinds of rodents, hamsters, mice, rats, gerbils.
1: But his animal ownership was put on pause when he moved to an army cadet boarding school at 14. He didn't last long there, though.
2: I did not really appreciate the army, so I bowed out after a year and became the biggest pacifist you can imagine.
1: After studying product design at school,
3: He tried painting for a while, but he was struggling to find his place in society until he had lunch with an old professor.
2: He said, "Why are you painting? You're throwing away your talent. Why don't you apply your skills to a real-world problem? Think of a real-world problem." I had a strong affection for Africa. I had traveled there. I said, landmines. Landmines are a real problem. Shortly before that, I had seen Princess Diana walk in Angolan minefields, and that had rang a bell with me.
3: Bart started researching the problem and attended conferences about landmines with engineers from around the world.
2: There was like a huge momentum around novel detection technologies for landmines, because detection really is the bottleneck in mine action.
3: It was at one of these conferences that he was having a drink with Dutch designer Inna ten Hag.
2: We were in a pub around a single malt whiskey, late night in a pub in Edinburgh.
3: Whereas other delegates were focusing on costly technologies like infrared sensors and ground-penetrating radar, Bart and Inna knew that those solutions would be too expensive for a lot of countries. So they started to think outside the box.
2: We're sitting there, and he points at a crazy research paper of American researchers in New York who have proven that gerbils can discriminate the scent of explosives. So at that moment, it was completely clear to me, very suddenly, okay, I'm going to train rats.
3: His product design skills, his interest in African countries, and his love of rodents all converged in that moment, and he got to work. Out of all the possible rodents for the job, the successful candidate was the African giant pouched rat.
2: These animals are living in captivity up to 10 years easily. That's about 30 centimeters long, and then a tail of 50, 60 centimeters. Really impressive rats, yeah.
4: Like a sort of the size of a chihuahua.
2: Bigger than a chihuahua. Yeah, yeah.
3: And, most importantly, if they stand on a landmine, they are too light to set it off. So, at the University of Antwerp in Belgium, Bart and a team of professors began to test the theory that African giant pouched rats could accurately detect landmines. And the first step? Get some rats. They caught some wild ones in Tanzania and brought them back to Belgium to try and breed them. But it didn't go well at first.
2: What we didn't know yet was that they were territorial. So when trying to establish couples to start breeding, basically they beat each other to death.
3: They tweaked the environment. And a few batches of wild caught animals later...
2: I remember very well the first animal born in captivity, name was Onzo. I carried it everywhere with me in my pocket, so it became like a very hand-tame, domesticated animal.
3: The next step was training the rats to detect the scent of landmines. A training protocol was developed based on positive behavioural reinforcement. If a rat correctly identified a landmine, a clicker sound was made, and the rat came back to the trainer for a reward.
2: We have like a food mix. They get banana, they love avocado, they get peanuts. Often I say they literally work for peanuts.
3: Within 2 years, the rats were ready. The team, now operating as non-profit organisation APOPO, moved the project from Belgium to Tanzania to test the animals in real-world situations.
2: The vision really was to empower local communities to tackle the landmine problem more independently from expensive imported know-how and goods, which is the reason why we chose to set up shop in Tanzania, a stable country, yet in the vicinity of countries with a major landmine problem.
3: In order to test the rats on real landmines, first of all you need, well, real landmines. Tanzania had a stockpile that were due to be destroyed after they'd signed the Anti-Personnel Mine Ban Convention. They deactivated 1,500 of them and gave them to Bart and the team. And they used them to create that giant testing field at the foot of the Uluguru Mountains.
2: The first time the animals on the field started scratching the soil above a landmine, the first time he gave an indication like, hey, there's a landmine here. We were completely full of awe and, we jumped in the air.
3: Rats can distinguish between an old car exhaust pipe and a landmine. But how do they do it?
2: We don't really know what they are smelling. But maybe this is a good comparison. Imagine you smell roasted chicken. But what are the molecules coming from there? It's a whole menu of volatile organic compounds that together compose roasted chicken. And very likely, with landmines, it's a similar thing.
3: In January 2003, the rats were transported to Mozambique. Different environments have different chicken smells, so they were trained and tested on a local minefield. Next was the International Mine Standards Accreditation Test. Without this official license, the rats aren't allowed to be deployed in humanitarian mine action operations. So, in July 2004, they took their accreditation exam.
2: I was hyper nervous. There was like already 7 years or so of research gone into that.
3: 11 rats passed the test and got IMAS accreditation to detect landmines in Mozambique.
2: I don't think they realized they had passed the testing, though. I think that was more of a human celebration, but we did. We had a barbecue that evening. Yeah, it was a big party.
3: In September 2006, Apopo became an independent mine action operator and started mine clearance operations in Mozambique, with the newly qualified rats working alongside human manual deminers. Less than 10 years later, Mozambique declared itself free of all known landmines.
5: This is Magawa, the mine-clearing giant African pouched rat.
3: In 2020, British animal charity, the PDSA, gave their top award to a rodent for the first time in their 103-year history.
6: Magawa is a true hero rat, and we're thrilled to celebrate his life-saving devotion by awarding him the PDSA Gold Medal.
3: The animal, with a terrible reputation, has become a life-saving hero.
2: Honestly, rats are very intelligent, very sociable, and much more clean and organized than people would think of. And they are superstars.
3: Bart Wedgens left Apopo in 2015 and is now a Zen Buddhist monk and entrepreneur. He was speaking to me, Nikki Edwards, for Witness History.
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26: Hello and welcome to The Documentary on the BBC World Service. I'm the BBC's North America correspondent, Anthony Zerker, and this is America's Gerrymandering Arms Race. What if you could map the outcome of an election before a single vote was cast?
27: We are in this sort of gloves-off, almost Wild West scenario.
26: This is the story of the drawing and redrawing of electoral battle lines.
28: We could not sit on our hands. We could not fold. We needed to make sure that we were able to respond accordingly.
29: We've taken the national battlefield and moved it to the right, and that's what the job of redistricting is.
26: How has a once-a-decade act of political admin turned into a rolling process of extreme political partisanship?
30: We're in a key moment where the U.S. is really descending into ways that they can silence the rights of millions of their citizens.
26: Join me after the news here on the BBC World Service.
31: BBC News with Danielle Yawovetska. Israel has downgraded the British consulate in East Jerusalem to a mission after threatening to close the building completely over the UK's decision to sanction Israeli goods from illegal West Bank settlements. The site, which has been operating for nearly 200 years, will now have fewer staff. Our correspondent Yolande Nell is outside the building.
32: There was a long statement that was posted on social media by the Israeli Foreign Minister Gideon Saar. He says that there will be 7 diplomats, what he describes as a task force, that will be allowed to stay at this building. There was then quite a different message that came out, a briefer one from the British Foreign Secretary, Ed Miliband. He too was saying that the UK had stuck by its principles and that the UK does not recognise Israel's jurisdiction over occupied East Jerusalem in accordance with international law. But he said that there would be staff that would carry on what he called vital services to the Palestinian people.
31: Palestinian media say a woman has been killed and several people injured by Israeli artillery fire in northwest Gaza. The Safa news agency says Israeli shelling also targeted areas of the Buraj refugee camp in central Gaza, parts of Gaza City, and shelters and tents east of Jabalia. An investigation by the BBC and the US broadcaster NPR has discovered that a former Syrian general wanted for crimes against humanity is being bankrolled and protected by the US and Lebanese authorities. Bassam al-Hassan, who oversaw Syria's chemical weapons program, is being harboured in Lebanon. This report from Joanna Keane.
10: Following the collapse of the Assad regime 2 years ago, Bassam al-Hassan was allowed to remain in Lebanon under an arrangement involving the FBI and other US and Lebanese authorities. The investigation found this was due to his willingness to provide information about the abduction of the American journalist Austin Tice in Syria in 2012, as well as additional intelligence. Officials from Syria's new government have told the BBC they want Hassan returned to face trial.
31: Hundreds of protesters have demonstrated outside Parliament in Madrid after an 87-year-old woman who became a symbol of Spain's housing crisis died. Mari Carmen Abascal had been in hospital since being evicted on a stretcher from the apartment where she'd lived most of her life. Our correspondent Guy Hedgko is in Madrid.
11: Although she was evicted from her home, subsequently, because of the backlash that that caused and the public outrage, the company that evicted her then said that it would allow her back. And so she was expected to move back. The Minister of Social Security, Elma Saiz, this morning has said that it was a great tragedy that Mari Carmen Abascal had not died in her home and instead had died in hospital where she had been since her eviction.
31: World News from the BBC. Britain's Prime Minister Andy Burnham is travelling to Berlin for talks on security with the German Chancellor Friedrich Merz. Jessica Parker reports.
12: Andy Burnham will be greeted with military honours to mark his first official trip to Berlin as Prime Minister. It will also be his first face-to-face meeting with the German Chancellor, Friedrich Merz. As part of the visit, Downing Street says that the two nations have committed to deeper cooperation on countering cyber attacks and sabotage, as it describes hybrid threats, especially from Russia, as a threat to collective security. Andy Burnham's visit also comes as he's talked about exploring options over Britain's relationship with the European Union, even suggesting it's possible a future Labour election manifesto could promise a new in-out referendum.
31: Myanmar's leader Min Aung Hlaing has said that migrants from the war-torn country held in Malaysian detention centres will be returned home as soon as possible. He was speaking with the Malaysian Prime Minister after travelling to Malaysia to address the repatriation of thousands of refugees. The Indian actor Nana Patekar, known for his fiery performances in Bollywood and theatre, has died aged 75. Local media reports say he was rushed to hospital after being found unconscious at his home in Goa, suspected of suffering a heart attack. The character actor was one of the most recognisable faces of Indian cinema, known for his intense performances and distinct dialogue. A bear in Mongolia has killed a man and seriously injured a woman after attacking them in their home near the capital Ulaanbaatar in the latest incident following warnings that bear sightings have dramatically risen across the country. The attack happened in Bayanzor district while the couple were resting in their traditional tent-like home. The woman managed to escape. She's in a serious condition in hospital. A team of rangers is searching for the bear. And that's the latest BBC News.
26: The United States is at war.
28: We knew that we were right in the middle of a very, very long fight. And that fight isn't over now.
26: I'm not talking about Iran or a trade war.
27: We are in this sort of gloves-off, almost Wild West scenario.
26: This is something which doesn't grab as many headlines, but has the power to shape the future of American democracy.
30: We're in a key moment where the U.S. is really descending into ways that they can silence the rights of millions of their citizens.
26: This is a battle over land and borders and the way the United States is being divided up to determine where citizens vote. Specifically, it's about the drawing of electoral maps to favor one party over another in its extremes to skew an election before a vote has ever been cast. What's known as gerrymandering.
29: We've taken the national battlefield and moved it to the right. So I'm pretty proud of our record that way.
28: We could not sit on our hands. We could not fold. We needed to make sure that we were able to respond accordingly.
26: There's a saying that most wars are won or lost before the first shot is ever fired. Could the same be said for elections? In this November's midterm elections, of the 435 House seats in the U.S. Congress, almost all of them, 92% by some estimates, are considered safe. One side or the other has a clear advantage, no matter who the candidates are or what the political climate is. And while gerrymandering doesn't explain all of this, demographics, regional preferences, and culture play their part, it is a big piece. And now, that 92% figure may be rising as both parties try to leave nothing to chance. Welcome to the documentary from the BBC World Service. I'm the BBC's North America correspondent, Anthony Zerker, and this is America's gerrymandering arms race. This episode contains some outdated racial language. Let me just roll out my United States map here. It's big. Individual states are larger than some countries. So for elections to the 435-seat House of Representatives, it's carved into smaller blocks, districts. Each one votes for a single candidate.
27: They're drawn so that within the state, the population is equal.
26: Benjamin Schneer is an associate professor of public policy at the Harvard Kennedy School.
27: And so that could mean the actual geographic size of the districts varies, right, depending on the density of the population. But if you were to count up the number of people in the districts, it's going to be the same.
26: It's long been the norm that every 10 years after the census, these lines are redrawn by state legislators, politicians, or in some places, independent committees. It's a normal piece of political admin called redistricting.
27: Now, in redistricting, many other things can happen, right? How the districts are drawn has a really large impact on who wins elections, just depending on the partisanship of the voters in the district. And so a big thing that often the people who are drawing the districts are taking into account is what are the political implications of how the districts are drawn? Will it advantage one party or another?
26: And that's where we get into what's called gerrymandering, this idea of taking into consideration politics when drawing the maps.
27: The term gerrymandering harkens all the way back to a former governor of Massachusetts, Elbridge Gerry, who presided over the drawing of a really non-compact district. And there's a famous news report about this calling the district Elbridge Gerry's salamander because the district looked like a salamander. And ultimately, people combined those into this term of gerrymandering.
26: Now you might be picturing the U.S. carved up into neat squares. But looking at my map now, these districts can be much more contorted. Here's one in Illinois, the 13th congressional district. It looks like a jagged serpent curling up diagonally along the map, across seven different counties spanning city and farmland, making it a safe, democratic seat.
27: The practice of drawing districts for political gain has been going on as far back as you can go in the United States. What I think is interesting is, the moment we're in right now is seeing some of those sort of most aggressive and most intense examples of partisan gerrymandering that I'm aware of.
26: In most states, it's whichever party has control of the state legislature that gets to decide how electoral maps are drawn and redrawn, with a final approval from the governor. And it's becoming easier than ever to draw maps that benefit one side over another.
27: Voters in the United States are relatively polarized, so that makes how they behave more predictable. And then with the computing and data that is available now, you can construct really finely tuned districts to achieve these various partisan ends, right? And so it is easier to, on a short timeline, draw districts that you can be pretty confident will perform in a particular way to advantage a party.
26: In 2017, when most of the political world was focused on the start of Donald Trump's first term in office, two opposing organizations that would come to shape the future of elections were formed.
28: My name is John Bisignano. I'm the president of the National Democratic Redistricting Committee. And it was essentially founded in order to combat Republican gerrymandering, which had really plagued the country, especially during the second half of the Obama administration.
26: They say their mission is to end gerrymandering for good. John's counterpart on the opposing side, the National Republican Redistricting Trust, is Adam Kincaid.
29: Our job is to support Republican map drawing efforts. When NRRT started in 17, we were kind of in the midst of a whole legal fight nationally. You know, Democrats were in the middle of their pseudo-blue strategy, for lack of a better term, where they would go in, they would flip a state Supreme Court, and then they would sue and try to get a map redrawn.
26: Adam uses this term, sue to blue, quite a lot. I'll admit, I'd never heard it before, and it doesn't seem to have been an official strategy. But at times, it was effective. Democrats were able to, with court help, redraw maps in places like Pennsylvania, Virginia, and North Carolina. John denies that Democrats in the 2010s improperly used the courts to try to redraw maps in their favor.
28: You know what court cases don't find success? It's court cases against things that are not illegal. And what we saw was Republicans continually take illegal measures, then get sued and complain about getting sued.
29: They can gaslight people all they want to into saying that they were doing this for, you know, noble reasons or whatever else. But the reality is they were suing for more Democrat seats.
26: That's a recurring theme in this story, both sides blaming each other. They were just fighting back against something the other side started. And come the 2020 census, both Adam and John rolled up their sleeves and got on with supporting their parties in the regular redistricting process. But then, only 5 years later, something unusual happened. Professor of Public Policy Ben Schneer.
27: This started in 2025 when President Trump essentially identified Texas as a state where it was possible to add Republican seats by redrawing the congressional map.
0: Just a very simple redrawing. We pick up five seats. But we have a couple of other states where we'll pick up seats also.
27: And so he put out a call to the governor of Texas and the state legislature of Texas, calling for them to redraw their maps mid-decade.
26: Not just after the census at the start of a decade, but right in the middle of it. It was a pretty unprecedented move, perfectly legal, but one that in true Donald Trump fashion upended political norms. Perhaps with an eye on the upcoming midterms and the odds of Republicans losing control of the House growing, Trump wanted five more seats from the state of Texas. He was entitled to them, he said. So he asked Texan legislators to redraw the electoral lines so that areas that currently have Democratic representatives would reliably turn Republican red. Adam Kincaid, the Republicans' top map drawer, was already on it.
29: Going into 2025, there were some folks in Texas saying, you know, now's the time we should be redrawing these maps. We should be going on offense.
26: Five seats. It might not sound like much, but it could make all the difference. A five-seat swing to the opposition party any time in the past 5 years would have flipped control of the House. And the party that controls the House controls the levers of federal spending. It controls the chamber's investigatory power. It controls committees that can issue subpoenas and hold public hearings. When the nation is as closely divided as it is today, every seat counts.
29: What we did is we created 3 to 5 new pickup opportunities in Texas.
26: Texas Democrats fought back in a months-long standoff that went to the courts.
29: I ended up having to go to El Paso to testify on behalf of the maps and, you know, defend them and explain what I had done and how I did them.
26: Part of the challenge was about the racial makeup of the new districts. Were the maps intentionally drawn to give minority voters less power to elect their chosen representative? Race has often been a central part of partisan redistricting disputes. But in Texas, Republican Adam Kincaid defended the new maps, saying they were drawn with political intent only.
29: The motivation was partisan. The data used was partisan. the impact was that it may be harder for Democrats to win seats, but you know, everyone can still vote in Texas.
26: It went all the way to the U.S. Supreme Court, which ruled that Texas could use the new Republican-leaning congressional map in the upcoming elections. Watching from the Democrat side was John Bisignano.
28: We did quickly turn to California and a number of other states, but California had a governor in Gavin Newsom that was very enthusiastic about fighting back.
26: But California was different. Unlike Texas, it had a voter-approved independent redistricting commission, so citizens, not politicians, drew the maps. It's something John Bisignano has campaigned for until now.
28: Look, our long-term perspective in this country remains that fair redistricting

0: for the midterms in November. So, for those keeping track, by this point, Republicans have gerrymandered up to 5 new seats in Texas, and California has potentially 5 new Democrat seats, pretty much even. Then, something game-changing happened.
1: We had fought to about a push, and then Calais did change everything.
0: Louisiana v. Calais, a court case that would transform one of the most important civil rights laws in U.S. history.
2: This moment that we're in right now in the United States is so important because the Voting Rights Act has been gutted.
0: Carol Anderson, a professor of African American Studies and History at Emory University in Atlanta, says that this case has unraveled a law that was designed to put an end to America's long history of racial discrimination.
2: Section 2 of the Voting Rights Act dealt with discriminatory actions, and that's where the gerrymandering piece comes in. It puts these black voters in districts that are so conservative, so white conservatives, puts them in a district where their votes won't count. It won't have the same power. And so we have had a virtually consistent ruling by the U.S. Supreme Court that when you're systematically diluting the black vote, when you're systematically drawing the line so that black people don't have the opportunity to choose their own representative, the Voting Rights Act stopped that mess. But the Calais decision basically said, go for it.
0: In Louisiana, the state where the case was first brought, black people make up about a third of the electorate. And the question the courts were trying to settle was how many congressional districts in the state needed to be majority black to prevent discriminatory vote dilution. After some legal back and forth, Louisiana drew a map with 2 so-called majority-minority districts instead of 1. That meant that, consistent with the population of Louisiana, 1/3 of the state's districts were majority black. And in 2024, they elected 2 black Democratic politicians to Congress. But the battle didn't stop there. Democrat John Bisignano.
1: 11 white voters, I believe they describe themselves as non-black voters, went to a court and said they were being racially gerrymandered against because black voters in the state of Louisiana, for the first time in history, had the ability for themselves to be heard.
0: Republican Adam Kincaid.
3: My view is that we should not be using race data when we're drawing lots. It doesn't make sense to me that we would have districts that are, you know, segregating voters on race. And that's what we were doing.
1: And this trickled all the way up to the U.S. Supreme Court, at which time Justice Alito took the pen and wrote just an egregiously offensive decision that will, you know, go down as one of the worst decisions out of this court's history.
0: They ruled in favor of the non-black group, which included lead plaintiff Philip Calais, and in the process tightened the definitions in the Voting Rights Act, making it much more difficult to successfully challenge maps that dilute the voting power of racial minorities.
2: And that led Louisiana to basically eliminate that second majority minority district and basically dilute the black vote, putting black people in a sea of white conservatives.
3: Calais, you know, in my view, sets us forward on a path toward having race blind redistricting, which is what we should have.
0: The Supreme Court opinion held that vast social change had occurred in America and that they had made great strides in ending entrenched racial discrimination. In short, the United States in 2026 is not the same as the U.S. in 1965.
2: The narrative that racism is no longer alive and well in America is a fairy tale.
4: So what the conservatives, the Republicans, were arguing was that they weren't dividing up these districts to dilute the black vote. They were doing it to maximize Republican advantage, essentially dilute the Democratic vote.
2: So the problem with that is that the Republican Party is over 80% white. And so race and parties basically become synonymous. They almost become interchangeable.
0: Despite a slight shift in recent years, 83% of black voters lean towards the Democratic Party.
2: And so it is a way to basically cover racial gerrymandering with the partisan fig leaf. And so it basically says that, oh, all we're doing is we're making sure that Republicans can have more power. No, you're making sure that African Americans don't have power.
0: Republican map drawer Adam Kincaid points to the recently redrawn Texas districts, where in several instances, Hispanic Republicans are running to replace Hispanic Democrats.
3: You're assuming that

0: Getting rid of a Democrat seat means getting rid of a minority member of Congress. I don't think that has to be the case at all. I think that Republicans are very capable and able to nominate whatever racial makeup or gender makeup they end up nominating. That's fine. I personally just want more Republicans in Congress.
1: But in reality, current estimates are that six black lawmakers across the South will likely lose their seats after the post-Calais line redrawing. Ben Schneer of the Harvard Kennedy School.
2: There was this cascade effect. And so some of the states that followed were states like Florida, Tennessee, Alabama, Missouri, Virginia.
1: Utah, North Carolina, some had their new maps blocked by the courts. And now, less than a month out from the midterm elections, there are still ongoing legal battles and map confusion. The war is far from over. But are the changes enough to tilt November's outcome?
2: Ultimately, with all these other states, most of which advantage Republicans, I think you could imagine that it'll add, six or seven seats or something, somewhere in that range that maybe the Republican Party would not have won otherwise.
1: Adam Kincaid, the chief Republican map drawer, is more ambitious.
0: I'm proud of what we accomplished over the course of the cycle. We've moved the map about 9 seats to the right.
1: I mean, 9 seats. Do you think that's going to make a difference in the midterms?
0: Look, these are 9 seats that were Democrat held beforehand. If we pick up two or three or four or five or six or all nine of them, it's more seats than we would have had out of those districts before this whole redistricting thing. So either way, we have moved the ball forward, and that's what the job of redistricting is. Redistricting is construction, not sales. Our job is to build the battlefield, and then campaigns are run, and you see who's elected and not elected.
2: If you look at election forecasts, if you look at the prediction markets, the consensus view is that while the Republican effort to gerrymander has swung things in their direction, there's been an even bigger effect, which is the swing towards Democrats in the polls due to the unpopularity of the Trump presidency and issues like inflation and a war in Iran. And so many of the polls predict that the swing towards Democrats will be bigger than the swing towards Republicans due to gerrymandering.
1: That's what Democrat John Bisignano is hoping for.
3: The scorecard remains to be seen, but I feel pretty confident the Democrats are going to do quite well. Democrats are going to win the House of Representatives this year.
1: Are we in a world now where this is just going to be an ongoing thing? Practically every year, we're going to see states step in and start redrawing their maps and tweaking to reflect whatever the population changes are or whatever the partisan balance in the state legislatures are.
2: I wouldn't be surprised if we do see continued mid-decade redistricting, like what you've just described, over the next few years.
0: It's the world we've been living in. If you go back, I'm not sure we've gone a cycle in the United States with the same congressional map nationally into the 2000s, maybe into the 90s. And so I expect that maps will change again in 27 and 28, and they'll change again in 29 and 30, because that's just the nature of where we are in this.
1: Despite the Democrats' own mid-decade redrawing of maps, John Bisignano from the National Democratic Redistricting Committee maintains they want a national ban on this sort of politics and a move to independent map drawing.
3: It's going to cast an extraordinarily long shadow until we ban partisan gerrymandering.
0: Taking politics out of redistricting is like taking salt out of the ocean. It's just not something you're going to be able to do. These redistricting commissions, they tend to be filled with independents who are left-leaning, and the maps almost universally tend to favor the left.
3: I mean, not for nothing, but we have created desalination plants. We can take salt water out of ocean water. Like, for me, I think it's a very concrete and real thing. Like, we can put a person on the moon, but we can't figure out what states are gerrymandered and what aren't. That's insane. Like, well, of course we can. Of course we can put forward a map that's representative and reasonable.
1: Putting a man on the moon may seem easy compared to passing a national gerrymandering ban, however. In general, Republicans remain in steadfast opposition. And even if Democrats do surge to a congressional majority in November, they'd still have to overcome Donald Trump's opposition and his veto power. surmount that obstacle, and there's the Supreme Court with its conservative majority that could undercut any effort with a swipe of a pen, like they did the Voting Rights Act provisions. Most Americans say they don't like gerrymandering and tend to vote to ban it when states put it on the ballot. But it never ranks among their top issues of concern. And unless something dramatic happens to change that, people like Adam and John will continue to work behind the scenes, fighting over every line drawn on the legislative map. And now that the once-a-decade norm has been discarded, it's set to become an ever more important weapon in America's polarized democracy. The documentary was presented by me, Anthony Zerker. The producer was Ellie House.
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6: Hello, I'm Claudia Hammond. Health Check is coming up after the news. After a young woman who works in a laboratory that studies plague dies from a respiratory illness, we ask what exactly plague is and where you find it these days. We're taking an in-depth look at the evidence that too much time spent on social media harms the health of young people. We ask what the rest of the world can learn from experiments in Australia and Denmark. And does letting your dog share a bed with you affect the quality of your sleep?
7: BBC News with Danielle Yawovetska. Israel has downgraded the British consulate in East Jerusalem after threatening to close the building completely over the UK's decision to sanction Israeli goods from illegal West Bank settlements. The site will now have fewer staff and only provide what Israel is calling a limited scope of activity. Palestinian media say a woman has been killed and several people injured by Israeli artillery fire in northwest Gaza. Health officials in the territory say nearly 1,500 people have been killed by Israel since the start of a ceasefire with Hamas last October. A BBC investigation has discovered that a former Syrian general wanted for crimes against humanity is being funded and protected by the US and Lebanese authorities. Bassam al-Hassan is being harboured in Lebanon due to his willingness to provide information about the abduction of an American journalist in Syria in 2012. At least 12 people are reported to have been killed in a Russian strike on two passenger buses in the eastern Ukrainian city of Kramatorsk. 14 people were injured. A sailor in the British Royal Navy has been charged with spying for an unnamed foreign power. Police say Teddy Young, who was 24, was arrested in central England on Tuesday. A bear in Mongolia has killed a man and seriously injured a woman after attacking them in their home near the capital Ulaanbaatar. Bear sightings near the city have dramatically risen, with 24 this year alone, compared to just two in 2018. And in football, the British and Arsenal teenager Max Dowman has been awarded three Guinness World Record certificates following his outstanding performances last season. At 15, Dowman was the youngest person ever to play in the European Champions League. Later, when he was 16, he became the youngest goalscorer in the English Premier League and the youngest to win the title. And that's the latest BBC News.
6: Hello and welcome to Health Check from the BBC. I'm Claudia Hammond and I'll be here tackling some pressing questions in the world of health this week. Is it possible that the death from pneumonia of a Russian lab researcher was linked to the plague? We'll be asking exactly what plague is and what isn't known about this case. And to help me, I have Claire Wilson, who's a science writer for the iPaper. And you've been following this story, haven't you?
8: Yes, we've been following this for quite a few days now.
6: Well, I'll talk to you about that in a moment. And what else do you have for us today?
8: Oh, well, we've got news of a new test for your biological age, which involves analysing your speech.
6: Fascinating. And as a Lancet review of studies concludes, that there is an association between both very high and very low use of social media and poorer health in young people, we're taking an in-depth look at why proving that social media definitely causes harm is so difficult and what the best evidence suggests on what to do about it. Plus, if you let your dog onto your bed at night, does it affect the quality of your sleep? But we're starting with the headlines you've probably heard concerning the death of a 28-year-old woman who was a lab assistant at the Irkutsk Anti-Plague Institute of Siberia and the Far East. Daria Shipilova died from an acute respiratory infection. And at the start of this week, Kremlin spokesperson Dmitry Peskov warned Russians not to listen to rumours about the plague.
9: You should listen to official statements rather than listening to various rumours, speculations and the like. Rospotrebnadzor is the authority and it employs highly qualified professionals in this field.
6: At the time of recording, the World Health Organization has said the threat is low, but they are in communication with the Russian authorities and have requested more information over media reports that a second employee at the same plague laboratory also contracted pneumonia. So, Claire, what do we know so far about what has happened?
8: Well, there are quite a lot of unknowns, I'm afraid, which I suppose is inevitable when something happens in a place like this. We do know that this lady, unfortunately, has died, and she had a respiratory illness. And we do know that she was working at a laboratory that specialised in researching plague bacteria. So I'm sure that does sound quite alarming. But, you know, we don't even know for certain that she did have a pneumonic plague, that was the illness. And that's quite an important thing to get right.
6: Now, some reports have suggested that maybe the woman who died had broken a test tube. I mean, is this whole sort of lab leak scenario likely? Can you catch things in the lab?
8: Well, lab leaks can happen. They have happened in the past with some quite nasty illnesses, including polio and Ebola. We don't know if this was the case here. Some experts have said that it does sound a little bit implausible. A laboratory like this, they'll be using many layers of protection to try and make sure that if something like this happens, it's not going to immediately cause an infection. The workers, they'll wear gloves, they'll wear masks, they'll wear protective aprons. They're usually dealing with their petri dishes and test tubes, looking at it through glass, shoving their hands into these kind of giant gloves. It's not quite as simple as you break a test tube and somebody immediately gets infected.
6: Now, of course, the very word plague can strike fear into us. And if you're European, the Black Death of the 14th century might well come to mind. But that was bubonic plague, wasn't it? Would this be different if this is plague?
8: The same bacterium can cause bubonic plague, as we call it the Black Death now. It actually rampaged through Europe and a lot of the world many times over the past 1,000 years. So this lady is speculation that she had pneumonic plague. So it's the same bacteria. If it's untreated and it spreads to the lungs, it causes an infection in the lungs. And, that's very rapidly fatal if untreated. So we are talking about the same bacterium here.
6: But you can treat it with antibiotics.
8: Yes, you can. So that's one reason why experts are saying, well, obviously, this is something we should monitor and be cautious about. It's not really likely to become the next Black Death or cause any kind of a pandemic, because today, thankfully, we do have antibiotics that can treat it.
6: And why would labs be studying plague today?
8: Yeah, fair enough. And it has caused some kind of suspicion and speculation online. But to be fair, there is naturally occurring plague carried by animals, usually small mammals, in places like Siberia, where this lab was, and China and Africa and South America. So it does need to be studied. And that laboratory was actually set up about 100 years ago because there was a small plague outbreak at the time in that region.
6: So we'll wait to see what happens there. But there is another case of an infectious disease that is worrying people. And this is Kenya's first confirmed case of Ebola linked to the current outbreak in DRC. What do we know about this?
8: Yes, it obviously is very worrying because Ebola is an absolutely terrible disease for health officials to try to contain. So this person, they were infected in the DRC and they brought the disease into Kenya. It's very unclear how that was allowed to happen. It shouldn't have happened. But obviously, health officials there are now on the case and are trying to quarantine all their potential contacts.
6: Thanks for that, Claire. To one of the questions of our age now, is social media always bad for young people? A new series of papers in the journal The Lancet has quantified the existing evidence on its harms and is calling for action to be taken. Now, the authors admit that we can't know which comes first, using social media or problems such as depression or difficulty sleeping, but that young people with very high or very low use of social media have a higher risk of common mental health problems and sleep difficulties and reduced physical activity, while moderate use seems to have some benefits. Now, it's not straightforward, so to delve into the nuance, I spoke to Amy Auburn, research professor at the University of Cambridge, and I asked her what she makes of this new paper.
10: The findings from the review aren't that surprising in what we've seen come out of the scientific literature in the last few years. We have known for quite a while that there is a negative correlation between very high levels of social media use and, for example, health and sleep. If somebody's using social media for many, many hours a day, they are very much more likely to also report lower health outcomes or worse health outcomes. We also know that those who, especially young people who do not use social media at all, are also a population that reports slightly lower health outcomes than those that use it for a moderate amount in the middle. It's critical, however, to know that this is a correlation. This doesn't tell us about the causal evidence behind what these links that we see on the surface actually show us. It could well be that, for example, those young people who don't use social media at all are potentially struggling a bit socially. They might have certain health difficulties that make it difficult for them to engage with the online world. And so that could mean that they score lower on, for example, well-being, while that has nothing to do with them kind of not using social media. It might be their personality or other parts of their background.
6: And I guess you could have the opposite as well. So some people might already be unhappy or depressed and already be less physically active, and they're unhappy, so they turn to social media for a lot of hours. It might not be social media that's causing it.
10: Yes, and that's a real difficulty in understanding the impact of something as complex as social media, is that it will impact us, but how we feel and what we do will also impact how we use technologies like social media, and other things in our lives will impact both how we feel and how we use technologies like social media as well. And so that creates a really complex system and complex web that makes it very difficult to pinpoint an exact causal relationship. And that's what this paper is stressing, is that we now have pretty good evidence of this correlation, but we still know relatively little about whether that's causal or not.
6: And what they tend to measure is how much time people spent on social media. But is that the best way to measure its harms? Because doesn't it completely depend on what you're doing? You know, I don't know, if you're doing a dance routine with your friends, that's very different from perhaps looking at really distressing content.
10: You're completely right, Claudia. The time spent on social media is such a poor measure of its actual impact. If somebody in the wrong time, when they're feeling really vulnerable, sees a harmful piece of content online, that can cause severe and actual harm very, very quickly. While naturally other young people are learning things about their hobbies, or, you know, when I work at Cambridge, we see a lot of people teaching themselves whole curricula using things like social media or YouTube. And those are very, very different. And we would need to tease those apart. But at the moment, social media companies don't provide the right data for researchers to do that well. And so it's really also due to that lack of data that we have really poor evidence in this space.
6: Yeah, and the series claims that the impact of digital technologies on health is a product, really, of business models and the way the apps are designed and weak governance, rather than being about individual willpower. It often does get put onto the individuals, doesn't it? Old teenagers and young people, they're spending too much time on it. But they're suggesting it's not their fault.
10: I think that's a really important contribution from the public health space to this conversation, because they have for a very long time also, for example, talked about the food system, that it's not just individual choice that means that people get obese or overweight or cannot nourish themselves properly. It's also about all the industry around them and how government regulates food and how expensive certain things are. It's sometimes in certain countries a lot cheaper to feed your family on fast food takeaway than it is to cook something healthy from scratch, especially for time poor families. And it's just the same for technology. It's really about that system and those government policies and naturally company policies and the commercial drivers of them wanting to make profits on people's attention that are causing these platforms to develop in a way that are becoming ever more difficult for people to disengage from them, for people to control how much time they spend on these apps. And that's really important. When we talk to young people, they often blame themselves on not being able to get away from social media, but they increasingly also recognize that that's part of the company's designs, but they feel like they can't change that. And I think that has to change, because at the moment we do put a lot of pressure on the individual, but also on the parents and on the education system to sort something out that is also definitely driven by an industrial problem.
6: And so the authors of this paper are calling for public health action to be taken kind of as a precautionary measure, even though they're conceding that the evidence is not conclusive at the moment and that the certainty for these harms and benefits of having certain amounts of screen time is low. What do you make of that? I mean, do we have enough evidence to be taking public health measures?
10: I think this is a really important debate and something that is quite difficult sometimes to explain, because what we know is that we have very poor evidence of the causal relationship between social media and these health outcomes. But we also know that this is partly due to companies not sharing the right data, by they're keeping certain research that doesn't help them private. You know, they do it in-house, and if it doesn't look good, they don't share it with the world. And so we know very little about the impact of new technologies like social media or AI. And that is also partly by design, because they don't share that data and that information from the companies, they can keep off the hook for longer, because governments and people like me cannot say, well, there's conclusive evidence that this is causing harm. We do need to find a way to break out of that negative cycle. A part of that is to recognize that we have poor evidence potentially by design, and that means we cannot wait for perfect evidence to take action. And I think that's what this paper is calling for. In philosophy of science, that's called inferential risk. So what's the risk of acting now on imperfect evidence, knowing that harm might well be caused to young people and, you know, our whole society at the moment, versus what's the risk of waiting 4 or 5 years for better evidence? And at that point, potentially harms might have accumulated. And so that makes the policy discussion and discussion about what to do a bit more complicated, because we need to weigh up the risks of certain ways of acting. But I think there's definitely a reason to act now. We've gone through similar times where we've acted before evidence is available, for example, during COVID. But we know also that that can lead to certain risks about doing things that aren't that useful. What's critical is that we then need to evaluate whether that actually works. We do not then know conclusively whether what we do actually solves anything, and policy evaluation becomes increasingly critical.
6: Now, Claire, you were listening along there, and we'll hear more from Amy Auburn in a moment about what steps might be able to be taken to protect young people. But I wanted to get your take on how hard it actually is to be certain that social media is harmful. I mean, I used to think we just needed better studies, but actually maybe we'll never really know.
11: It's very tempting to leap to the conclusion that it must be that social media is causing the mental health problems. But as you say, we just can't know. If A correlates with B, you might assume A causes B, but in fact it might be B is causing A, or it might even be that a third factor, C, is causing both A and B. This is a wider problem in many areas of science. So you often get this with nutritional studies as well, where it's very hard to do the kind of randomised trials that we need to conclusively prove that if you take a certain medicine, you do get cured from a certain disease.
6: Well, I want to go back to Professor Auburn now. Australia has taken action. They implemented a social media ban for under 16s in December of last year. So is that ban seen as a success almost a year on?
10: I think it really depends on how you define success. So the Australian eSafety Commissioner has really emphasized that the ban has led to a lot more understanding of potential harms of social media. Parents are much more clued in about the potential problems around it. But we've also seen huge issues in terms of implementation. I think about 60% of those young people who were on social media before the ban are still on social media post-ban, at least in some of the early data we've seen coming out of Australia. And most of them aren't using, you know, nifty things like VPNs to get through. A lot of them haven't even been age verified, or they were allowed to try to verify their age multiple times and kind of got through on one of those. It's not just about does the policy work in the perfect world, but how does it work in real life? And I think there we've seen some issues in Australia around companies potentially not doing enough to keep young people off their platforms. And therefore, we've also seen not a lot of changes in outcomes of interest like well-being or physical activity. So I think other countries are really taking note and trying to understand how to do things better. For example, the UK recently, there was an article in The Times earlier this week where they said they might check every single person's passport to be able to use social media. But that is quite invasive to, for example, adults who might not want to upload their passport to each social media site. And so I can see that each government around the world will have to weigh up some of those pros and cons about different ways of implementing the policy to make a decision on how to go about, for example, banning social media.
12: So it sounds as though, in a way, this real-life experiment that's been taking place in Australia, which you'd hope might finally give us the answer about causation rather than just correlation, might not give us that answer if plenty of young people are still using social media and still able to access it. We will never know.
10: You're completely right. I think there was a lot of excitement in the scientific community that Australia would give us the answer. And we've seen that it will likely just give us another small piece of the puzzle.
12: Have any other countries tried interventions that seem to work?
10: I think there's a really great example coming out of Denmark, where the Consumer Markets Authority there, so the Competition Authority, has done some studies to understand what are some design changes that could help young people reduce their social media use. And they've actually found two that are incredibly effective. One is that when a teenager clicks on a social media app, they're forced to take a 6-second break. So the app kind of goes blank. There's a 6-second countdown. They're told to take a breath. And then after 6 seconds, they can enter, for example, TikTok or Snapchat. That reduced their use by about a third. So in this randomized controlled trial that agency ran, young people were using social media for about 3 hours a day, and it reduced to about 2 hours a day. So 1 hour reduction.
12: Just by waiting 6 seconds?
10: Yeah.
12: I'd quite like that.
10: The other intervention that really worked was that when they entered a social media app, they were asked, how much time do you want to spend on this app? And then after that time, the app closed and they had to do a little annoying task to get access again. And that, again, reduced use by about an hour a day. It does show us that there are these very small changes in design that allow us to maybe disrupt some of those habitual processes that lead us to open social media again and again and again, that can make a real difference. And I think it's a really exciting place to think about how can that feed into effective regulation and supporting all of us to take more control of our digital lives.
12: So what is the best action to take, would you say? Is it bans, or is it some kind of regulation of companies and what young people can see, or maybe what the rest of us can see as well?
10: I do think we need something that solves certain issues around social media for everyone. We cannot just focus on those that are the youngest in our society. However, I can also see some of the arguments for a ban where you say, well, if we can't make it safe now, let's safeguard those that are most vulnerable. I think it's all about implementation there, and I've been sort of on the fence on whether a ban is a good idea or not. What I do think is a really good idea is to make platforms safer by design. That's something researchers in this area have called for years and years and years. We know there are certain design features that get people hooked, make them stay for longer. We know there are certain types of content that nobody wants to see online, especially we don't want children to see online. I think action needs to be taken. But we've also seen in the last few years that it's really, really difficult to regulate on such designs or on such content and to make sure that changes are being made. And that has become even more difficult because of that there's now a real technological arms race, and tech regulation has become a diplomatic issue as well as a public health issue.
6: Professor Amy Auburn from the University of Cambridge. Now, Claire, you've got something interesting for us now, a speech clock which can analyse your voice and then estimate your biological age. Now, we've talked about this idea of measuring someone's biological age on Health Check before, and it can be very different from your actual age, can't it? What does it mean?
11: Yeah, well, this reflects the idea that depending on how well and how healthily you are ageing, you also have this idea of a biological age. It could be higher or lower than your kind of calendar age, and that might give a more accurate prediction of how long you have left.
6: Usually attempts are made to measure this with blood tests, but now researchers have come up with a rather inventive way of measuring it using our voices. What did they do in this international study?
11: Yeah, they recorded the speech of quite a large study. They got about nearly 3,000 people. They were from Latin American countries, and about half of them had various forms of dementia, while the other ones were healthy comparators.
6: And then they used AI to analyse hundreds of different features, like how fast they were speaking and what pauses there were and the pitch. Well, we can have a listen now to two synthetic voices to hear the difference. The first one is someone who's not ageing fast.
13: On Saturday, my daughter and I explored the botanical gardens. We spotted two kingfishers beside the pond, discussed their migration, and finished our walk with coffee at the cafe.
6: And then you can hear the difference between that and someone who has accelerated aging.
13: On Saturday, I went to the garden with her. I saw some birds by the water, and I watched them for a while. I felt worried, but I could not explain it very well.
6: Now, it's quite a sort of subtle difference there, isn't it? But I guess that's where you're using AI to analyse it, to pick up things that we wouldn't necessarily.
11: Yes, but this finding does tie in with something that we probably all have experienced for ourselves. You can kind of hear a difference in speech as people get older. So I suppose the premise here is that if somebody's speech is more like that of a younger person than they really are, then they are supposed to have a lower biological age than their calendar age.
6: So maybe our voices can tell us more about our health than we might think. I mean, would it be useful to know that you're ageing faster than average, though, or just upsetting, maybe?
11: Well, what can you do about it? That's the problem. But maybe we should, if we do find out that we're ageing more quickly, it might just motivate us all to start adopting a really healthy lifestyle.
6: And you can find that research in the journal Science Advances. You're listening to Health Check from the BBC. I'm Claudia Hammond, and my guest today is Claire Wilson, who's a science writer for the iPaper. Now, we have one final question to look at today, and it's the kind of question that I can imagine any dog owners listening will have their own views on. Does letting your dog sleep on your bed disrupt your sleep? Do you have a dog, Claire?
11: I don't, but I do have a cat, quite a naughty cat, and my cat has actually woken me up in the night several times. He's not even supposed to be in my bedroom. Sometimes he even manages to jump through a window onto my bed, which gives me the fright of my life.
6: Oh, it must, if that's in the middle of the night when you're asleep as well. Yeah, terrifying. Well, this all-important issue of whether to have pets on the bed was tackled in a study that is published today in PLOS One, and it was conducted in Ontario in Canada with huskies and malamutes and their owners. So, Claire, there were 25 owners and 38 dogs. What did the researchers do?
11: Well, everybody's into tracking their sleep these days, and so the researchers put this to some scientific use. They tracked the sleep duration and quality of the owners by getting them to wear one of these activity trackers on their wrist, and they managed to track it with dogs too by getting them to have one on their collar.
6: And what did they find? Were the dogs disrupting the humans?
11: Well, it's quite interesting. They did find some correlations between the amount of activity from a human in the night and their dog, but it wasn't always what you might think. If there was a peak in activity at the same time between dogs and their owners, quite often it was the human who was being disturbed first, and they were then disturbing their dog.
12: Oh, so the human, I don't know, gets up to go to the loo and that wakes up the dog and then the dog is awake as well.
11: Yes. So you can imagine that happening if the human might just roll over a bit, slightly wake up. That might wake their dog up more, and then the human blames the dog the next day.
12: Unfair. Now, in sleep studies, there is often a difference between what the activity tracker tells you and how you think you slept. We're not always very good at judging that. Did they find that here?
11: Yeah, I found that really interesting because they also got the owners in the study to fill out questionnaires, every morning, and they found that their subjective reports of how well they slept didn't always match what the activity trackers told them.
12: And this was only a small study with just two
11: yes.
12: breeds of dogs. So it sounds as if there is more to discover. And I was thinking about noise, like what if your dog snores and wakes you up?
11: Yeah, but what if the human snoring is waking up the poor dogs?
12: We're not worrying so much about the dogs, are we? We're worrying about the humans. Oh, maybe we are. Maybe we are. So from this and other studies, can we conclude whether you'll get a better night's sleep if you leave your dog in the kitchen?
11: Well, interestingly, the people in this study said that they felt safer when they had their dog in the same room as them. So, I mean, if that's your preference, good luck to them. But just, try not to snore.
12: Yeah, that might help you sleep well if you feel safe as well. Well, thank you so much, Claire Wilson, for joining us for Health Check today from the iPaper.
11: Oh, thanks for having me.
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16: 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They've got good bones, but they need an update. Remodeling season is back. The original home improvement crew takes on an Essex County colonial on This Old House. 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
18: Both Republicans and Democrats are spending heavily in the roughly 60 House districts where Trump won by an average of 9 points in 2024. Good morning. It's Thursday, October 8th. I'm Tori Bedford. This is GBH's Morning Edition. An increasing number of New England communities have banned flock cameras. We look at lesser-known AI surveillance tools used by local police to power crime centers.
19: It's a time and a force multiplier. Instead of having to go to a million different systems, we can get it in one platform in one place somewhat instantaneously.
18: Plus, a mother in Massachusetts, originally from Ecuador, was detained by ICE after being accused of shoplifting at a Target in Boston.
20: She's crying. She couldn't sleep. She said that people from the same cell, they were just hugging her. I know she's in a really bad situation.
18: Cloudier today, highs in the low 70s. It's 6:01.
21: Live from NPR News in Washington, I'm Corva Coleman. The National Hurricane Center says a tropical system in the Gulf of Mexico has now flourished into Hurricane Isaias. Its top winds are now at 80 miles per hour. It could make landfall tomorrow night on the Alabama Gulf Coast. Lauren Linehan is the environmental reporter for member station WBHM.
22: It's been a pretty quiet hurricane season so far with El Nino in play. So areas from the Mississippi Gulf Coast all the way to the Florida Panhandle, especially along the coast, have been stocking up on those hurricane supplies. They know that hurricane plan. And so for folks who are staying, who have not had evacuation orders, they are definitely making those preps right along the coast. But it's also the inland communities.
21: Laura Linehan reporting. Florida and Alabama have declared states of emergency. A weakened storm system could race north toward Tennessee and western Kentucky after making landfall. This year's Nobel Prize for Literature will be announced this morning. The winner of the renowned Nobel Peace Prize will be revealed tomorrow. NPR's Emily Fang reports President Trump says he deserves the Peace Prize despite starting an ongoing war with Iran.
23: Trump argues that he should be recognized for stopping Iran from getting a nuclear weapon.
24: I did things that nobody else has ever done. I'm not bragging. I'm just telling you the facts.
23: Trump has criticized the Nobel Prize Committee in the past for giving former President Barack Obama a peace prize, but not him. He also said he'd, quote, indirectly won the prize after last year's recipient, Venezuelan opposition activist Maria Corina Machado, gave Trump the award medal.
0: And she gave it to me, and I said, wow, what an honor. I settled 8 wars. Another one is coming.
23: Another war or another award? The president did not specify what he meant by that. Emily Fang, NPR News, The White House.
21: The aircraft carrier, the USS Abraham Lincoln, returns to San Diego today after a deployment of 321 days. It's become a symbol of the war against Iran that's gone on longer than was expected. Steve Futterman reports from San Diego.
1: What was supposed to be a 6-month mission changed when the U.S. war with Iran began in February. It was a problem-filled deployment. There were food and water shortages, difficulties with air conditioning and plumbing. For some, it was too much. The Navy confirmed there were a number of suicide attempts. Yesterday, Secretary of Defense Pete Hegseth flew out to meet the Lincoln. He thanked the crew and criticized news reports of problems.
2: There were a few folks in the media who tried to turn the USS Abraham Lincoln into some sort of a symbol. A symbol of dysfunction. I know it's the exact opposite.
1: Hundreds of relatives are expected to be at the naval base to greet the crew. For NPR News, I'm Steve Futterman in San Diego.
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18: Good Thursday morning, live from the GBH newsroom in Boston. I'm Tori Bedford. An Ecuadorian mother has spent nearly a week at an ICE facility in Burlington over what her family describes as a misunderstanding at a Target store. As GBH's Sarah Betancourt reports, Melanie Tinoco was arrested and detained by ICE after she was released by Boston police without being charged.
3: Martin Gerfinkiel is Tinoco's husband and says they were picking up an Uber Eats order along with their own items without a carriage. He says they placed some items in a kid's backpack they were buying and then went to self-checkout, but the machine didn't work. They then went to customer service.
24: And the guy say, I by myself, just give me 10, 15 minutes. And for me, the most precious thing for work is the time, because if I lose time, I lose money. So I told her, let's go grab a trolley.
3: But then Tinoco was stopped by a separate Target worker when she went to grab a cart while holding the backpack. That led to her arrest. The Boston Police Department didn't respond to requests about whether they shared information with ICE. The Department of Homeland Security says, quote, criminal illegal aliens are not welcome in our country. Tinoco hasn't been charged with a crime. Sarah Betancourt, GBH News.
18: Cryptocurrency ATMs in the town of Newburyport will be removed over the next 2 months after city councilors approved a ban on the devices. They say it's an effort to help protect residents from scams after the Newburyport Police Department confirmed 10 suspicious incidents with the ATMs over the last 5 years, in which users lost nearly $135,000. Councilor Ben Harmon says the city wants to lend its voice to an issue that needs to be regulated at the state level.
25: Beacon Hill could do more, and I know there's a bill in progress now in the Senate to establish a ban and regulation, but without something like that, this is the best that we could do to try to provide some protection.
18: At least 20 other cities and towns across the state have already banned cryptocurrency ATMs. The Boston Pops are gearing up for their 2026-27 season. It kicks off later this month with the third annual Day of the Dead, or Dia de Muertos, concert. Pops conductor Keith Lockhart tells GBH's Culture Show he's happy with how it's resonated with audiences.
26: Last year when I walked out, I was listening to the chatter in the hall, and the chatter in the hall was Spanish predominant. And I thought, as soon as I did that, I thought, wow, we really hit it. That's really what it was supposed to be, to show that, you know, the Boston Pops and our whole BSO institution is for everybody in this community.
18: The Pops Day of the Dead concert is set for October 29th. In sports, the Bruins play the Utah Mammoth tonight on the road. Puck drops at 7, and the Celtics are playing their first preseason game in Cleveland against the Cavaliers. Tip-off also at 7. It's still dark outside with mild temperatures today. A couple more clouds today. GBH meteorologist Dave Epstein has your full forecast.
27: We're going to see generally sunny skies today, but a little line of showers could go through here this morning. Temperature in the upper 60s to low 70s, a little breezy. Tonight down to the 40s and back to the 60s tomorrow with sunny skies. Winds will be light early and then getting a little gusty in the afternoon. On Saturday, mostly sunny skies, temperatures in the mid to upper 60s. Sunday, partly sunny skies. The clouds tend to thicken up, and there could be some showers late in the day, those showers from the remnants of the tropical system. On Monday, showers are likely early, then clouds may break for some sun, mild, up near 70. For GBH News, I'm Dave Epstein.
18: It's 57 degrees in Boston. 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
6: And I'm Michelle Martin in Washington, D.C. Good morning. There are 435 seats in the U.S. House. Only a small number of them ever end up being competitive. This year, though, both parties are trying to expand the map.
5: Here's how an aggressive redistricting push changed the boundary lines for about 10% of Americans since the last election. An unpopular Republican agenda in Washington has shifted perceptions of which lawmakers may be vulnerable. Also, parties and donors are spending hundreds of millions of dollars.
6: NPR political correspondent Stephen Fowler has been crunching the numbers, and he's with us now to talk about the state of play for the House. Good morning, Stephen.
7: Good morning.
6: So the Cook Political Report lists 43 House races, that's 1 in 10, as competitive. What types of districts are we talking about?
7: You've got places that were super close in 2024 that you would reasonably expect to be close again, like the handful of districts that, say, voted for Trump and a Democratic House rep, or vice versa. There's districts like Iowa's 1st Congressional District, where the Republican won by about 800 votes in 2024, and California's 13th District decided by fewer than 200 votes. Michelle, all of that happened in a very different political environment than now, where you've got an unpopular president, the midterm backlash, rising prices, a ton of anti-incumbency vibes from voters. So that's why you're seeing a whole lot more places on the board.
6: So we mentioned redistricting, where the parties, starting with the Republicans, gerrymandered boundary lines to make it easier for them to win. And then, of course, the Democrats responded. Did that take races off the board?
7: You might think so, but the level of unpopularity we're talking about, especially among Latino voters that backed Trump in 2024, it runs the risk of some of these new Republican drawn lines ending up still electing Democrats, what's known as a dummy-mander. Strategists in both parties I've talked to say to watch Texas and Florida in particular for that one.
6: What else are Democrats and Republicans saying about the scope and scale of what they think is competitive?
7: Both parties have their target list of incumbents they want to defend and seats that they want to pick up. Between the Democratic Congressional Campaign Committee and the National Republican Congressional Committee, there are 93 districts I counted on their target lists. Unsurprisingly, most of them on the Democratic side. About half of them are these red to blue districts that they flag that they hope to flip. Republicans have their own MAGA majority of nominees in open races or challenging vulnerable Democratic incumbents. Notable, though, on average, Trump won this batch of districts by about 8% in 2024, which just highlights how deep into conservative areas these competitive races have moved.
6: But how much of those lists is actually about winning the district just versus, you know, fundraising and branding?
7: You know that saying, money talks? Well, some of these districts on the list have seen basically no money and no ads from either party. But you've got places like Kentucky's 6th District and Arkansas's 2nd District, where Trump won by 15%, that are seeing 6- and 7-figure sums from Republicans trying to defend things. According to Ballotpedia tracking, these target lists usually only win about 1 in 3 times, but also there's so much money involved. Ad Impact data says there's still $500 million in ads coming between now and Election Day, just in the House. So for both sides, it's like throwing a 50-pound Costco-sized box of spaghetti at the wall and seeing what sticks.
6: That's some image there. That is NPR Stephen Fowler. Stephen, thank you.
7: Thank you.
5: We just heard about 43 House races that are competitive, according to the Cook Political Report. And we've now called Jessica Taylor, who tracks polling and campaign spending for the Cook Political Report. Jessica, good morning.
8: Good morning, Steve.
5: I feel that 43 competitive House districts, it's not really that many compared with some past big elections. This is still kind of a narrow playing field. Am I right?
8: It is. It's a bigger playing field than we had at the beginning of the cycle. But in 2010, Republicans picked up 63 House seats. And in 2018, the last Trump midterm, it was 40. So we're not expecting that big of a shift. But certainly the map has moved in favor of Democrats. And, you know, we're constantly reevaluating these races, especially as we're just 20 days from the election. So the map could be shifting further as well.
9: Yeah, I think a year ago or even 6 months ago, people anticipated that maybe Democrats would narrowly win the House. Now they have a chance at least for a substantial win. And I think people anticipated that it was very hard to imagine Democrats winning the Senate. But I think you can imagine that now.
8: I mean, the Senate is a true toss-up, but it's moving in Democrats' direction. And certainly Democrats are the heavy favorites to win the House. Our current projections have them winning, have them with a between a 5 to 15 seat majority. But that's trending on the upper end of that range.
9: Let's talk about the Senate then. Is it really possible that Democrats could win in places like Texas, Iowa, and Kansas?
8: You know, those states are states that Trump carried by 13 and 14 points. But when we look back at 2006, which a lot of sources I talk to say this feels like, you have an unpopular war in the Middle East, you have an unpopular president, you have rising prices. It's almost a perfect storm, a confluence of events. And the average seat that a Democrat outperformed the previous presidential baseline by was 13.6 points. So it's within the range. However, 20 years later, we're certainly more polarized. So the fear that Democrats have and the hope that Republicans have is that people put back on their partisan jerseys in these final days. They retreat back to their camps. But the worry that Republicans have, though, is that enthusiasm among their base voters are so low, while we see higher Democratic enthusiasm, that that's further tilting the playing field toward Democrats.
9: Yeah, I think you definitely have evidence of more dispirited, if that's the word, Trump voters or more conservative voters. But let's see if those conservative voters feel that they have any choice. When you focus on some of the more conservative states like Kansas, how have Democrats done in restoring their brand or appearing credible to people who are not automatic Democrats?
8: Well, Kansas is probably the most interesting race to me right now. We just shifted that race, which is a Trump plus 16 state, into the toss-up category.
9: Wow.
8: You have Roger Marshall, the incumbent there, a little slow to wake up to the challenges. He's been hit hard by a New York Times story. He's an OBGYN of suing patients for unpaid debts. I think in this economy, people are feeling so strapped. And I think that's a story that's really resonating and has hit him hard. Plus, you have an unusually strong Democrat in Reverend Adam Hamilton. He's a pastor of the largest Methodist church in the country. He comes across as a moderate. He has, I think, a compelling speaking style as a pastor. And so he is outperforming that baseline. But again, I think it's still hard in a state like Kansas, but just the fact that Republicans are having to spend money there to try to shore up this seat tells you just how bad Trump's brand is in these states, but how much of a drag I think that, you know, both parties are not popular. So I think that Democrats should also not overread if they do win the House and the Senate, because I think this election is more sort of about a pox on both of their parties.
9: Really interesting to think about Democrats running pastors in places like Kansas and Texas. I want to ask a question about the money here. We do hear about Republicans having to pull back in some states, pull back some spending in North Carolina, to give one example. And yet we also hear Republicans have a huge money advantage. Do they have the money to compete everywhere they need to compete to maybe hold on to the Senate?
8: I think that still, it doesn't overcome the momentum and the message that Democrats have, I think, is a real question. And when they're coming in with some of this money, for instance, in Texas, where they're having to try to rescue a really weak candidate in Ken Paxton, they're spending multiple times what the candidate has to spend. So the money doesn't go as far when super PACs are spending it. And we're not seeing, for instance, a notable movement in Texas where James Tallarico is still up. So I think there's a real question of maybe a couple of points in these close races could swing some of these seats, but money may not be everything either.
9: I guess we'll just remember as you go that Democrats have dreamed of winning Texas before and always fall a little short. We'll see what happens this time. Jessica,
8: it's
9: thanks so much.
8: Louisiana football.
9: Jessica Taylor of the Cook Political Report, thank you.
8: Thank you, Steve.
6: The Tennessee woman who survived an attempted execution is awake and in the middle of an emotional legal fight. Krista Pike was convicted in 1996 of murdering Colleen Slimmer. Last week, prison officials injected Pike with two lethal doses of the sedative pentobarbital, and she lost consciousness but did not die. State officials have not said if they will try to execute her again. Catherine Sweeney at member station WPLN has this report.
10: Attorneys representing Krista Pike won an early battle on Wednesday. A county judge ordered the state of Tennessee to preserve all evidence of the failed execution. Attorney Randy Spivey set his client as a survivor.
11: She survived child sexual abuse. She survived rapes of multiple men. She survived a suicide attempt when she was 12. And she survived the state's attempt to execute her. She deserves answers about what was done to her.
10: The order keeps prison officials from discarding anything that would aid an investigation. The judge, Aisha Miles, listed off dozens of specific things the Department of Correction would need to keep, like IV tubes, needles, and empty drug vials.
12: I want to ensure that you will take special care not to lose, misplace, accidentally delete any information that may be pertinent to this litigation.
10: Attorneys representing state prison officials want Pike's legal challenge thrown out. Will Ayers is one of them. During the hearing, he argued that the case is focused on Pike's execution attempt on September 30th, an event that has come and passed.
13: There's no showing that Ms. Pike is subject to execution again.
10: The judge said she was skeptical.
12: Is the state prepared to

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4: Good Thursday morning and welcome to GBH's Morning Edition. I'm Tori Bedford. There are 9 ballot questions to consider in November's election, and we're going over all of them. Today, GBH's Adam Riley breaks down question 2.
5: What would question 2 on the Massachusetts ballot do? Question 2 would give public defenders and other people working for the Committee for Public Counsel Services the power to form a union. We're talking about hundreds of lawyers and workers like paralegals who represent people who can't afford an attorney. Supporters point to other places with unionized public defenders and say those unions have been able to help their workers stay on the job through long hours and heavy caseloads. Plus, most other state employees in Massachusetts are already allowed to unionize. There's no organized campaign opposing this question. But some experts point out a union could create extra complications around how these lawyers represent their clients and limit public defenders' nimbleness to respond to caseloads. A yes vote would mean that if they want, these workers can form a union and negotiate a contract. A no vote would mean they can't.
4: Tune in later today when the president of the SEIU Local 888, Tom McKeever, joins Boston Public Radio to talk more about question 2. That's starting at 11 right here on GBH.
6: 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From Columbia Pictures with The Social Reckoning, a new film by Aaron Sorkin, starring Mikey Madison, Jeremy Allen White, and Jeremy Strong. Inspired by a true David versus Goliath story about truth at all costs, now playing in theaters. And from the sustaining members of this NPR station.
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0: And I'm Michelle Martin. It's been 3 years since Hamas led an attack against Israel where they killed 1,200 people and took hundreds of others hostage. Israel's war in Gaza that followed has never ended, despite a ceasefire. NPR's Anas Baba spoke with one man about what life is like 3 years on.
8: Deir Mal neighborhood in Gaza City was a trendy popular spot, known for its shops and restaurants before the war. And like much of Gaza, it was bounded by Israeli airstrikes during the war. This past year of ceasefire brought parts of Deir Mal back to life, with some coffee shops reopening.
9: To some extent, I would say that we have food. Exactly a year ago, I've had nothing to eat. I was starving almost to death. I used to get dizzy when I'm going to work.
8: This father of two asked that NPR not publish his name in order to speak freely.
9: If that's okay, I would like to stay anonymous. I would say that that's out of fear of Israeli retribution.
8: He says what happened on October 7th was wrong, but that it doesn't justify Israel's military killing more than 74,000 Palestinians in the past 3 years, at least 20,000 of them children, according to Gaza's health ministry. And Israel says its war is far from over, despite a ceasefire.
9: Bombings are happening all over here and there. I don't know if someday the bombing is going to be me, my family, a friend.
8: This week, Israeli Defense Minister Israel Katz said the military has killed 4,000 of those militants who infiltrated southern Israel from Gaza on October 7th. But he says there are still 2,000 more that, in his words,

0: be eliminated.
1: We literally are still dying because of what happened 3 years ago. We gave you hostages. What is there more for you? What are you seeking out of us? We're just humans. We're just civilians. We want to live.
0: The ceasefire that President Trump brokered released all of the remaining living and dead Israeli hostages. But people here say the war never ended as promised. And as Israeli military continues to target both senior and rank-and-file members of Hamas, civilians are being killed almost daily in the airstrikes.
1: Bombings are still happening all over the place. We're still sieged. We still can't evacuate. We can't leave. People are still in the streets or sleeping in the streets.
0: Streets that lie in ruins, 3 years on. Anas Baba, NPR News, Gaza City.
2: Military representatives from all 32 NATO nations met this week. And what is notable is where they met. Kyiv, Ukraine. They seem to be there to learn. Kurt Volker is following all this. He's a former U.S. ambassador to NATO and former representative to Ukraine in the first Trump administration. Welcome back.
3: Thank you very much, Steve. Great to be with you.
2: What are the NATO members learning?
3: Well, I think the first thing they want to get a look at firsthand is the air defense situation for Kyiv and other cities during the winter. Russia has really stepped up its air raids against Ukraine to try to knock out the electricity grid and other heating and things during the winter. And I think they want to get a look firsthand how Ukraine is doing, how prepared they are for the winter, what kind of things NATO countries might need to do.
2: Okay, that makes sense because we've seen these massive, much more constant air attacks on Kyiv, for example, and concerns about how they would get through the winter. Do the NATO allies have the capacity to help Ukraine with that?
3: They do. Obviously, the best system in the world is the Patriot system that we have provided in the past and allies have bought for Ukraine, but they're in very short supply. But there are other types as well that NATO allies can provide to help with their defense. The Germans, the French, the Swedes all have different variations of this. And then the other thing that the NATO representatives want to do is to get a look firsthand at what Ukraine is doing on its own. They now have some of the best in the world capabilities when it comes to drones, counter drones, and electronic warfare. And it's much more efficient the way the Ukrainians are taking out drones that are incoming than the way NATO countries have done it. So we have something to learn from the Ukrainians in this, too.
2: This is amazing. So you're telling me we're in this world of asymmetric warfare where maybe the people with the biggest and most expensive weapons don't win. I guess this is an important lesson for the United States to learn since the United States is the country with the biggest and most expensive weapons. They're not always the best ones?
3: Well, they can be the best, but they're also very expensive. And when you have someone that can send thousands of drones per night, and maybe the drones cost $30,000, you're going to knock that down with a $1 million interceptor missile. You can't keep doing that repeatedly. So we've got to learn some of these low-cost and high-volume ways to take these things out the way the Ukrainians have done.
2: Is this the lesson of the Iran war, where the United States has spent billions against armed forces that seem to be able to respond very cheaply?
3: Yes, exactly. And in fact, the drones that the Iranians have used against targets in the Middle East, both U.S. bases and our Gulf allies, are the very same drones that Russia has been using against Ukraine for a long time. And so the Ukrainians have had a lot of time and experience now to figure out how to deal with these. The U.S. was using a large number of Patriot missiles to take down these very same things. That's why we now have a global shortage of Patriots, because we were using them with such volume compared to what we could have been doing if we had better, lower-cost systems at hand.
2: I think you said something that is very relevant here, because you said Ukraine is leading the world in drones, or near leading the world in drones, but also counter-drones. So this is a category of defensive drone? That's what the U.S. and others need to learn about?
3: Well, it's not, they do have defensive drones, so drones that take out drones, but they also have lower cost systems that are targeted more at the low cost drones that come in. So, for example, you have a regular propeller driven drone. You don't want to use an anti-aircraft or an anti-missile missile to take that out. You can do that with a ground-based firing system that is lower tech, lower cost, but effective. The jet-powered ones are harder, but they're now learning ways to take those out, too.
2: Just very briefly, you mentioned electronic warfare. What do you mean by that in this context?
3: It's rerouting where the incoming missile or the incoming drone is supposed to go. By confusing the signals, it ends up not hitting the target, and in some cases just crashing into the ground or into a river. The most famous one of these is called Lima. They reprogram the incoming missile to think its target is Lima, Peru, which is too far away to hit, so it crashes.
2: Wow. Kurt Volker, former U.S. ambassador to NATO, thanks for your insights. Appreciate it.
3: My pleasure. Thanks.
2: This is NPR News.
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8: Live from NPR News in Washington, I'm Dave Mattingly. Evacuations are underway along the Gulf Coast of Mississippi, Alabama, and Florida ahead of Hurricane Isaias. The storm is expected to gain strength before it makes landfall late Friday or early Saturday. Currently, the storm's top sustained winds are 80 miles per hour, making it a Category 1 hurricane. All 19 policymakers with the Federal Reserve were in agreement when the Fed decided to raise interest rates by a quarter point last month. It was the Fed's first rate hike in more than 3 years, citing elevated inflation in the U.S. economy. NPR's Scott Horsley reports on the release of the Fed's minutes from that meeting.
9: The Fed's vote to raise interest rates last month was unanimous, but not everyone on the rate-setting committee viewed the decision the same way. Some saw a quarter-point rate hike as a kind of insurance policy, just in case inflation pressures get worse over time. Others thought prices were already climbing fast enough to warrant a tap on the brakes. Policymakers noted that inflation has been above the Fed's target for years now, while the labor market has largely appeared solid enough to weather higher borrowing costs. Investors think the Fed will likely hold rates steady at its October meeting, but then raise its benchmark rate at the year's last policy meeting in December. Scott Horsley, NPR News, Washington.
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10: Good Thursday morning. Live from the GBH newsroom in Boston, I'm Tori Bedford. Cambridge has picked 40 residents to serve on its first ever civic assembly in the city. The group was selected through a lottery earlier this week. It will meet to discuss issues around public safety and surveillance, including Cambridge's use of the gunshot detection technology ShotSpotter. The assembly will then share their recommendations with the city council. Councillor Mark McGovern says they're always trying to get more community engagement and balance in terms of resident participation.
11: For an issue like this, you know, when you're talking about surveillance and ShotSpotter and gun activity and safety, we really wanted to make sure that the people participating in that discussion represented people who live in our city.
10: The assembly will meet over the course of 4 Saturdays, starting this month and running through December. A committee of scientists with the National Academies is investigating the potential impact of a proposed gun range at Joint Base Cape Cod. A years-long effort by the Massachusetts Army National Guard to build the range has been stymied by environmental concerns. Members of the committee held a session yesterday in Bourne, which included public comment. Sandwich resident Mary Beth Horton voiced her opposition.
12: I'm not sure why we're doing this again after the EPA already stated that there is potential risk to our drinking water. I'm just confused as to why this is being brought up again.
10: Several other residents expressed concerns that the range is still under consideration, despite a 2024 EPA finding that it could contaminate local water. An Arkansas man was arrested yesterday and charged for allegedly threatening two Massachusetts members of Congress. Authorities say 62-year-old David Cerniak was indicted by a federal grand jury in Boston on two counts of interstate transmission of threatening communications. According to the indictment, Cerniak left a threatening voicemail for a member of Congress at their Massachusetts office in February of last year. He's then accused of leaving another voicemail in December of 2025 for the second member of Congress. Cerniak allegedly left the voicemail saying, in part, "You better watch your back, it's coming," and making references to Timothy McVeigh and Charlie Kirk. Cerniak will appear in federal court in Boston at a later date. Chance of showers in the first part of today with a few clouds that should clear up by the afternoon with a high of 71 degrees. Clear tonight with lows in the low 50s. Sunny and clear tomorrow, highs in the mid 60s. Right now, it's a little cloudy. It's dark. It's 57 degrees in Boston. 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
13: And I'm Michelle Martin in Washington, D.C. Good morning. Three major news organizations are confronting the Trump administration in federal court today over the president's efforts to ban their reporters from the White House.
2: CNN, MS Now, and Politico say that's a violation of their constitutional rights.
13: NPR media correspondent David Folkenflik is covering the lawsuit, and he's with us now. Good morning, David.
14: Good morning, Michelle.
13: So where do things currently stand?
14: So in mid-September, President Trump did something he sort of talked about doing for a long time. He banned reporters from those three outlets. He posted on Truth Social. He talked about it publicly. Here's a clip of what he had to say on that day.
15: There's something wrong with a country that can allow people to write purposely negative stories. Now, if they want to write them, that's fine. But I don't have to let them into my... into the people's house.
14: In relatively short order, Michelle, the news outlets filed a lawsuit here in federal court in D.C., and a judge instituted what's called temporary restraining order, saying, hey, you can't do that for now while I have a little time to think about these issues. But there have been points along the way in the weeks since where the White House has flouted the order or done things that seem inconsistent. It's turned into a roller coaster, for example, for CNN, which has part of this pool of five major networks that aren't just showing up at the White House to cover the president, but actually get to cover him and tape it and share that footage with news outlets across the country. They bear the logistical obligations, but also bear the cost of doing that. And so they share it. And at times, CNN has not been allowed to be in the pool. At times, it has. And most recently, CNN's been allowed, but hasn't been allowed into these smaller spaces like Air Force One.
13: And what are the news organizations arguing?
14: Well, the news outlets are arguing that the White House is trying to demonstrate that it has the right to decide where, when, and how they can cover the president at any given moment, pretty much on a whim. And they say that's a violation of their First Amendment rights, that is, their free speech rights. It is true that the president and the White House doesn't have to allow anybody on the grounds and give them credentials. Once they do, they can't withdraw them because they don't like the speech. That's the argument. And it seems to be pretty settled law in cases, including a few in Trump's first term. And also they're arguing this is a violation of their Fifth Amendment rights. That is, the president didn't warn them ahead of time that he was going to do this, didn't give them a process to appeal. That's called due process.
13: And given all that, what is the White House saying about this? What's their argument, other than that the president doesn't like these people?
14: Well, they've said that these news outlets are publishing things that are untrue, fake news in the term of the president, but also they're invoking now national security concerns. They're pointing to such coverage as questions of what is in the bunker area below the new renovated ballroom in the east wing of the White House. They say that's a national security question. They say that MS Now's coverage disclosing that there's a leak investigation into a story that was embarrassing for FBI Director Kash Patel, that is, and other such things. And so they're saying national security, and they're saying the executive essentially outweighs the courts and a judge on this. And it's saying, look, we have had some court cases, including at least preliminary ruling in a case involving the Associated Press, in which we are allowed to prevent people from being able to go into smaller spaces like the Oval Office or Air Force One. So it's asking the judge to essentially dismiss all of this. It's saying we have the right to do what we want.
13: And how do you anticipate that this will be resolved?
14: Well, today is the day in which this temporary restraining order will dissipate. So the judge is going to have to decide soon whether he offers this preliminary injunction saying you can't do it anymore, or whether he sets this for trial and says let's hold things in abeyance.
13: That is NPR Media correspondent David Folkenflik. David, thank you.
14: You bet.
2: Protesters in many cities have focused on flock cameras, which use AI to gather information on passing cars. Privacy experts are pointing out another surveillance tool, technology in police command centers that can watch a whole city from one place using many sources of information. Here's NPR's Meg Anderson.
16: Police officers in cities across the country will tell you their real-time crime center is a game changer. They'll tell you how it helps them find missing children, monitor big events from the skies, scope out dangerous scenes before putting an officer in harm's way. Hundreds of police departments have one of these central hubs. They've existed for years, but now many of them are being powered with AI.
17: Welcome to Axon Fusus, your rapidly deployable real-time crime center in the cloud.
16: Software like Fusus from the public safety tech company Axon functions like a brain. It synthesizes the data it pulls in, creating a one-stop shop for police surveillance.
17: Now, video and data feeds from a variety of sources and apps can be viewed together in a single pane of glass.
16: By now, you've probably heard a lot about automated license plate readers like Flock. But researchers who study police technology told NPR real-time crime centers are much more extensive. They pull in license plate data, but also body-worn cameras, police dash cams, drones, 911 dispatch, gunshot detectors, and surveillance cameras, sometimes even from private businesses. Quincy Whitner is with the Greenville County Sheriff's Department in South Carolina. He says Fusus helped his department find a man who shot a police officer and fled by combining city surveillance footage with license plate data.
18: It's a time and a force multiplier for us. Instead of having to go to a million different systems, a million different places to find answers, we can get it in one platform in one place somewhat instantaneously.
16: But that push of a button mentality is exactly what makes privacy experts nervous. Rachel Levinson-Waldman studies these tools at New York University's Brennan Center for Justice. She says even just a few decades ago, there were more hurdles in surveillance.
19: If an officer or a police department wanted to follow somebody, wanted to do a stakeout, wanted to launch an investigation, part of the friction is the resources that go into that.
16: Like staffing and time. There needed to be a good reason to go to all that effort. Now, she says, it is just easier to justify watching people.
19: So in some ways, going from the, we have this individualized reason to suspect wrongdoing to, well, we just have a wealth of data. Let's look in there and maybe see if we can find something wrong.
16: Police told NPR they understand those concerns, but that the good outweighs the bad. Michelle Yetzi manages the real-time crime center at the Montgomery County Police Department in Maryland.
20: I understand people's concerns, but if you're not up to no good, we're not looking at you. We are looking at people who are committing crimes.
16: Axon did not respond to multiple requests for comment, but CEO Rick Smith said in the company's latest earnings call that they strongly value privacy.
21: We just have to be thoughtful and understand those concerns and say, look, this is a tool to amplify human ability, not to replace human judgment.
16: But like we've seen with flock cameras, there is potential for abuse when a police department is always watching. Privacy experts say tech can get it wrong. People can get swept up by mistake or even targeted. Meg Anderson, NPR News. Just like watching the detectives.
2: Don't get cute. Later today on All Things Considered, most people in the United States say they do not want a new data center to open nearby. So now tech companies are looking at Australia. What do Australians think? Listen in the NPR app or on this public radio station. 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
10: Live from the GBH newsroom in Boston, I'm Tori Bedford with Morning Edition. Right now it's 57 degrees and the sunrise is just a couple of minutes away at 6:49. GBH meteorologist Dave Epstein has your forecast.
0: We'll see mostly sunny skies for today. There might be a little shower passing by. Temperatures in the lower 70s. It's going to be a little breezy. Tonight, colder, down to the 40s. Tomorrow, sunshine, back to the 60s. It's chilly again Friday night. Maybe a little bit of patchy frost Saturday morning, otherwise sunny, mid to upper 60s. Sunday, we're going to watch the remnants of that tropical system. It's going to get towards us. We're going to be up near 70 with some showers developing. For GBH News, I'm Dave Epstein.
10: And it's Thursday. That means we check in with our friends over at the Boston Business Journal. They cover the regional economy and the people driving it. Here's your weekly update from Jess Allo.
1: First this week, AstraZeneca has opened a new research center in Kendall Square and plans to grow its local workforce by more than 50%, adding roughly 1,000 jobs. Executives from the British pharma giant were on hand to open the hub this week and said that the Massachusetts expansion represents about $1 billion of investment. Next, one of Massachusetts' largest public companies is being sold at a deal worth more than $22 billion. Seaport-based industrial software company PTC has agreed to be acquired by Schneider Electric in one of the biggest tech deals in recent years. The $22.6 billion all-cash deal is expected to close next year. And finally, craft beer has hit some hard times. For the first time in a decade, more breweries closed last year than opened. And for the first time since 2019, there are fewer than 200 breweries in Massachusetts. But despite the downward trends and changing consumer tastes, brewers are opening new tap rooms, investing in new business lines, and coming up with creative ways to bring in consumers. For more on this and more stories like these, check out the Boston Business Journal. I'm Jess Allo.
7: 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Inspired by a true David versus Goliath story about truth at all costs, now playing in theaters. 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
10: This is GBH's Morning Edition. I'm Tori Bedford. Regional newspapers are closing and local newsroom staffs are shrinking. That means communities are losing something essential to democracy, reliable local journalism. In Montpelier this summer, Vermont Governor Phil Scott signed an executive order directing state agencies to prioritize spending more of their advertising dollars with local media outlets.
3: Local media face the same challenges as every other sector in Vermont, a shrinking workforce and an increasingly unaffordable cost of doing business in the state.
10: From our higher ed desk, GBH's Kirk Carapeza reports colleges are emerging as an unlikely part of the local news infrastructure.
4: Marginalized Voices in Vermont article, I'm looking to see if I have phone numbers so I can fact check today.
5: Yes, I still need to do a
25: Students and their editors huddle around a small table deep in the stacks of the library at the University of Vermont in Burlington. It sounds just like a professional newsroom as they fact check, copy edit, and workshop headlines.
5: The headline needs to mention Lake Champlain.
25: Mm-hmm.
4: Let me think creatively for a second.
25: Students open their laptops and flip through their notebooks, chasing their next stories. Then their editors set the agenda for the day.
5: So I have Gen Z birding, reclaimed wood guy, nature conservancy, alpaca farms, all being filed with today at 5.
26: Okay.
5: So I think...
27: That's crazy.
5: I think I don't know how to prioritize them.
25: Founded in 2023, this is UVM's Center for Community News. The nonprofit prioritizes local news deserts by putting students to work covering their communities.
26: I just think it's a great opportunity to get involved in local journalism in a professional way.
25: 21-year-old Erica Talley is a senior from Rhode Island. She says this paid internship has taken her far beyond Burlington.
6: I've been to, like, corners of Vermont that I didn't even know existed.
8: Like where?
6: I went to a goat farm at, like, the top of a hill in Bethel. I went to, like, some old logging roads down in Greensboro where we were hunting for butterflies. Like, I've been all over. It's been really cool.
25: Cool and increasingly critical.
9: People in communities need access to reliable, authentic, trustworthy information. And universities, of which there are almost 6,000, sit in these communities.
25: Richard Watts is the former editor of the family-owned Addison Independent newspaper in Middlebury. Today, he directs the Center for Community News.
11: What are you hoping that the students get out of this?
9: They learn what it's like to be a journalist. They learn about the communities that they live in. They learn about accessing information, and they learn how to turn all that into a story.
25: And it's not just serving Vermont. The center is building partnerships between colleges and local news outlets nationwide. In 2025 alone, Watts says more than 9,000 students produced about 32,000 stories through reporting programs at 200 colleges. The stories were shared with community news outlets in 46 states. At the University of Florida, for example, students produce a Spanish-language public radio program.
12: Hoy en Noticias, dos candidatos buscan representar el Distrito 3 en la Junta Escolar del Condado de Alachua en las
25: elecciones. Watts says the model gives local outlets something they desperately need, professionally edited, community-focused journalism.
9: The power of this model is these aren't papers turned into a teacher who grades. These are actual stories that real people are going to read.
25: A key part of the model is that faculty editors vet the work before publication with intense one-on-one editing.
13: You can say my deadline is literally tomorrow. Yeah.
25: Courtney Landon is the editor at the Center for Community News. She says decisions made on a local level are what impact people the most.
6: One of the things that we're training our student journalists to do is be able to explain that to people and why these things matter and how it affects them.
25: And perhaps to become citizens who help sustain trustworthy local news at a time when many communities have become news deserts. Kirk Carapeza, GBH News.
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28: From Marketplace in Washington, I'm Kimberly Adams. The New York Fed has released its latest survey of consumer expectations. And when it comes to inflation, how much folks think prices will have risen by a year from now, expectations were up sharply in September to 3.9%. But consumers were feeling a bit better about the job market last month. They think they're less likely to lose their job in the coming year. And if they do, that they're more likely to find another one. Marketplace's Mitchell Hartman has more.
29: Last month, consumers saw one price keep going up at nearly every street corner they passed, says Bill Adams at Fifth Third Commercial Bank.
30: The increase in inflation expectations in September, it's gas prices and also diesel prices, which consumers don't usually pay but have been in the news a lot. with the higher price of gasoline, consumers are telling us they're more worried about making ends meet. That has flowed through to lower expectations of household finances.
29: Consumers now expect food prices to rise more than 5%, rent nearly 7%, medical care more than 9%. Of course, they may not turn out to be right about any of that, but that's somewhat beside the point for the Federal Reserve when it decides whether to raise interest rates again, says economist Oren Klatchkin at Nationwide. Rising inflation expectations
0: is definitely part of the reason why they chose to hike rates last month and why we think they are going to continue to raise interest rates.
29: He says if the Fed lets those expectations continue unchecked,
0: that could certainly have an impact on spending habits.
29: When consumers expect higher prices and rush to make purchases to get ahead of them, that can drive even more inflation, making the Fed's job of fighting it harder. I'm Mitchell Hartman for Marketplace.
28: Let's do the numbers. Dow, S&P, and NASDAQ futures are down in the 0.6% to 1% range, with the Dow future down almost 500 points. The 10-year Treasury yield is up at 5.35%. Oil prices jumped this morning on reports that the U.S. is planning another round of major strikes on Iran. Brent crude is up almost 5% at more than $105 a barrel. 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And by VantageScore, the predictive credit score that helps lenders accurately assess an additional 33 million consumers using accurate alternative and trended data. VantageScore.com. It's time for us to take the Marketplace Economic Pulse, where we check in with reporters from public media outlets across the country about the economic stories they're following in their communities. This week, we're joined by Jessica Mazaros, a climate and environment reporter at Florida's WUSF. The team there has been working on their own series called The Cost of Power, exploring why energy bills are so high in the Sunshine State. Jessica, good morning.
1: Good morning. Thank you for having me.
28: Jessica, you found in your reporting that energy bills in Florida have jumped by as much as 70% over the past 10 years. What explains that?
1: Yeah, bills are so high mostly because of consecutive rate hikes. You know, it's every 3 years or so companies are allowed to ask for a rate hike. And sometimes they would, sometimes they wouldn't in the past, but it's been consecutive. Every time we know that they will. There's also something called pass-through costs and other surcharges, which have pushed up prices faster than household incomes. And then Florida in particular, Florida utilities, they're allowed to make the most return on equity than anywhere else, according to my sources. Like Florida Power and Light, it's the highest in the country of any major utility.
28: Well, say more about the role of utility companies in all of this. That feels like quite the outlier.
1: Well, Florida has four major investor-owned utilities. And at the same time that these bills have been climbing, these investor-owned utilities made more than $6 billion in profits last year. Consumer advocates are pretty upset about that, and they think that profits should be capped and that that's contributing as well to these bills rising.
28: What are some alternatives to this for-profit model?
1: Well, utilities can be run by a municipal government. We've seen that happen in Florida before. The last time was, I think, over a decade ago. But it can be costly. There are lawsuits. We know that two in particular in this region, in St. Petersburg and in Clearwater, the cities were looking to remove themselves from Duke Energy Florida and run their own utility to bring down costs. But Clearwater decided to back off from that because the cost would be too much in terms of that kind of a transition and the lawsuits. But St. Petersburg is still researching that. So that can be an alternative if the city is so willing. And we've heard from people in the community meetings during public hearings saying that they want this.
28: Beyond the utility companies, there's also this government-appointed commission that is in charge of approving rate hikes. What have they been doing this whole time?
1: Yeah, so it's called the Florida Public Service Commission. It's five commissioners appointed by Florida's governor. And they've been accused of rubber stamping a lot of these rate hikes and surcharges that have been tacked on. And there's been some call, like bipartisan support, really. Last year, we had two pieces of legislation, one from a Republican and one from a Democrat, trying to revamp this commission to get those caps on profits, as well as getting some people on the commission who specialize in utilities and specialize in the environment.
28: When the utilities are putting in for these rate hikes, what are they saying justifies it?
1: So one of the big things is that, you know, Florida has the second highest electricity consumption in the country, and the population keeps growing, so that leads utilities to continuously expand their rate base. And then also they're allowed to pass on capital expenditures onto customers, like when you build a power plant, for example. So they're really incentivized to expand, but they're saying, like, in order to expand, we need more money, basically.
28: Jessica Mazaros is a climate and environment reporter at WUSF in Tampa, Florida. Jessica, thank you.
1: Thank you so much.
28: To hear my full conversation with Jessica, we'll have that up on our website this morning. Head over to marketplace.org. In Washington, I'm Kimberly Adams with the Marketplace Morning Report. 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
24: 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They've got good bones, but they need an update. 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The original home improvement crew takes on an Essex County colonial on This Old House. 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
4: 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What matters to you?
10: Federal prosecutors say a teenager is under arrest over being suspected of plotting a mass shooting at Minnesota's Mall of America. Good morning. It's Thursday, October 8th. I'm Tori Bedford. This is GBH's Morning Edition. Authorities in Minnesota say they thwarted an ISIS-inspired attack by a teenager at the Mall of America yesterday. The FBI says the suspect was under investigation for years.
7: The messages this defendant allegedly sent to others were chilling. They document a cold commitment to carrying out his vision of violence in our community.
10: Plus, Cambridge has picked 40 residents to serve on its first ever civic assembly, evaluating issues of surveillance and safety.
8: We really wanted to make sure that the people participating in that discussion represented people who live in our city.
10: Cloudier today, highs in the low 70s. It's 7:01.
16: Live from NPR News in Washington, I'm Corva Coleman. Hurricane Isaias is swirling a little more than 400 miles south of the mouth of the Mississippi River. Its top winds are at 80 miles per hour. The storm could make landfall on the Gulf Coast tomorrow night. The midterm elections are less than a month away. Both Republicans and Democrats are trying to expand the number of seats they hold in the U.S. House and Senate. Currently, Republicans control both. NPR Stephen Fowler says there are a few races that are very competitive.
17: Places that were super close in 2024 that you would reasonably expect to be close again, like the handful of districts that, say, voted for Trump and a Democratic House rep or vice versa. All of that happened in a very different political environment than now, where you've got an unpopular president, the midterm backlash, rising prices, a ton of anti-incumbency vibes from voters. So that's why you're seeing a whole lot more places on the board.
16: NPR's Stephen Fowler reporting. The State Department says it has officially requested additional information from Russia about the death of a laboratory worker. This is amid fears of pneumonic plague. But President Trump is downplaying concerns about whether this could be linked to a bioweapons program. NPR's Michelle Kellerman has more.
18: President Trump says the Russians have given, quote, a little information about the situation in Irkutsk. He was asked whether this could have been the result of work on a bioweapon.
19: Well, we don't think so. We're going to find out soon enough, but we don't think so.
5: And if you listen to them, it's under control.
18: Russia's public health agency says the lab worker died of pneumonia and that it was not related to her work at the Anti-Plague Research Institute in Irkutsk. Michelle Kellerman, NPR News, the State Department.
16: Hundreds of police departments around the country have real-time crime centers. NPR's Meg Anderson reports privacy experts are worried these centers are increasingly using AI.
6: Software like Axon Fusus is used in police command centers to pull in all kinds of data, from license plate readers to body-worn cameras to surveillance video. Police officers say the tool can help them monitor situations or find suspects almost instantaneously. But that is exactly what makes some privacy experts nervous, like Andrew Guthrie Ferguson, a law professor at George Washington University.
9: What happens if there is a government that wants to silence a particular group or even a particular person, and you just built the architecture of surveillance that makes that super easy?
6: Police told NPR they understand those concerns, but that the good outweighs the bad. Axon did not respond to multiple requests for comment. Meg Anderson, NPR News.
16: The Nobel Prize for Literature this year has just been awarded to Canadian author Anne Carson. This is NPR.
10: Good Thursday morning. Live from the GBH newsroom in Boston, I'm Tori Bedford. A local immigrant, originally from Ecuador, is being held in an ICE processing center in Burlington over what her family describes as a major misunderstanding at a Target in Boston last week. Melanie Tinoco was arrested for alleged shoplifting, then released by Boston police without being charged. But upon her release, she was detained by ICE agents. Her husband, Martin Garfinkel, has tried to stay in contact with her while she's been in custody.
11: She's been crying. She couldn't sleep. The heart beating fast. She got a few panic attacks. Like she said that people from the same cell, they were just hugging her. I know she's in a really bad situation.
10: ICE says Tinoco was detained over the shoplifting allegation, despite local authorities not bringing charges. Newburyport is joining at least 20 other cities and towns across Massachusetts in banning cryptocurrency ATMs. The ban was approved by Newburyport City Councilors this week. It prohibits the installation and use of the machines. All crypto ATMs currently in place in the city will be removed within the next 2 months. Councilor Ben Harmon says the local police department approached the council about a ban after receiving claims of fraud at the ATMs.
12: It's whack-a-mole right now, and so as many municipalities as possible that start to band together to prevent the presence of these types of crypto ATMs in their communities, the better.
10: The Newburyport Police Department says they've dealt with 10 suspicious incidents involving crypto ATMs over the last 5 years, with users losing $135,000. And the Boston Pops are about to dive into their fall season. It starts later this month with their annual Day of the Dead, or Dia de los Muertos, concert, a show the Pops have done since 2024. Conductor Keith Lockhart tells GBH's Culture Show he's been happily surprised by the concert's success.
13: I wondered about whether this was going to work. I mean, we do, of course, have a kind of a broadly spread Latino population. We don't have a huge Mexican-specific population in this part of the country. I was amazed by the enthusiasm with which it was greeted, and really became kind of a like a pan-Latin and beyond celebration.
10: The Pops Day of the Dead concert is scheduled for Thursday, October 29th at Symphony Hall. The Bruins play the Utah Mammoth tonight on the road. Puck drops at 7. Also at 7, the Celtics are playing their first preseason game in Cleveland against the Cavaliers. We've got a sunny day ahead. GBH meteorologist Dave Epstein has the forecast.
19: Mostly sunny skies for today, but with the sunshine, a few clouds could yield a quick shower here this morning. Temperature in the upper 60s to low 70s this afternoon. Not as cold as we start our Thursday. Tonight, clear, back down to the 40s. Good for sleeping. On Friday, sunshine, mid-60s, a pretty nice day. On Saturday, cold in the morning, upper 30s to low 40s. Temperatures in the afternoon, mid to upper 60s with sunshine. We're going to watch the remnants of what will go from a tropical storm to a hurricane and eventually become just a little depression that's going to move through the area here on Sunday afternoon or Sunday night. Temperature up near 70. It's actually going to feel a little humid on Sunday, some cloudiness infiltrating with the sunshine. Then on Monday, the holiday, we'll see showers early. Then I think it's mostly cloudy to partly sunny up near 70. For GBH News, I'm Dave Epstein.
10: It's 58 degrees in Boston. 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
14: 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I'm Steve Inskeep at our member station WBEZ in Chicago.
15: And I'm Michelle Martin in Washington, D.C. Good morning. Overnight, Tropical Storm Isaias became a hurricane.
14: Forecasters say it will make landfall as early as tomorrow night near the Alabama Gulf Coast and Florida Panhandle. Communities are preparing for high winds and flooding.
15: We reach WBHM's environmental reporter Laura Linehan in Birmingham, Alabama. Good morning, Lauren.
20: Good morning.
15: So what are the preparations looking like?
20: Well, you know, they're used to hurricanes along the Gulf Coast, right? But it's been a pretty quiet hurricane season so far with El Nino in play. So areas from the Mississippi Gulf Coast all the way to the Florida Panhandle, especially along the coast, have been getting sandbags, boarding up windows, getting supplies from the grocery stores. The stores have been full with people stocking up on those hurricane supplies. They know that hurricane plan. And so for folks who are staying, who have not had evacuation orders, they are definitely making those preps right along the coast, but it's also the inland communities. I mean, here in Alabama, the National Weather Service in Birmingham is forecasting 2 to 4 inches of rain and some stronger winds inland. So you could see the potential for folks already. What they have been doing is securing their lawn furniture outside, but it's also October. So folks are having to secure their Halloween inflatables and decorations. But I also spoke with the Birmingham Humane Society, and they've been asking people to donate crates because they are trying to evacuate their shelters ahead of the storm coming in, so they have room for animals to come up from the coastal shelters.
15: Seems like there's a little bit of uncertainty, though, about what the path might be. So what about events this weekend? What are people planning to do if they have big events planned?
20: Yeah, you know, down here in the Deep South, a big concern is going to be football. So we have already seen some high school football games being rescheduled to either earlier in the day on Friday or even tonight. And then we also have that potential for Saturday, there is a big SEC football game in Tuscaloosa, the Alabama versus Georgia matchup. And President Trump is actually scheduled to attend, but he said yesterday that he is playing everything by ear based on what happens with Isaias. So as of right now, kickoff is still set for Saturday night at 6:30 p.m. Central Time. And so what the University of Alabama is doing is they're just continuing to monitor the storm. If it keeps that forward momentum, the worst impacts from the storm would be happening in the morning.
15: Okay. What about oil refineries along the coast and platforms in the Gulf?
20: Right. So we've seen some reports from the Marine Minerals Administration saying that as of Wednesday, non-essential personnel have been evacuated off 8 production platforms. And that's roughly 2% of the manned platforms in the Gulf. And roughly 19% of oil rigs have been evacuated. Now, this isn't anything unusual. Anytime you have a tropical system in the Gulf, especially during hurricane season, this is the procedure they will follow. But of course, there is a question going forward. Okay, as Isaias moves through the Gulf, could we see an impact on oil prices if the storm gets really bad?
15: And before we let you go, what are you hearing from state officials?
20: Well, we have been seeing several governors declare states of emergencies, and this is just basically so they can free up resources and stage equipment along the Gulf. So they're going to be coordinating with shelters and sending out warnings as needed to the communities. And what I've seen is just really encouraging folks to be ready and pay attention to that forecast. Even now, with us being less than 48 hours out from Isaias making landfall, there's still that potential for the forecast to change. And any little shift in the track or intensity can make a big difference on who will see impacts as we're less than 48 hours out from landfall.
15: That's Laura Linehan with WBHM in Birmingham. Lauren, thank you.
20: Thank you all.
14: Hurricane Isaias is not the first big storm to threaten the Gulf Coast and is unlikely to be the last. So we have called Carolyn Gruber. She's deputy director of the Environmental Security Program at the Stimson Center, which is focused on international peace, security, and governance. And she is focused on climate resilience. She used to be at the National Oceanic and Atmospheric Administration. Welcome to the program.
21: Thanks for having me.
14: Okay, so folks can change the date of the football game, but what are some of the longer-term changes the Gulf Coast has made to be ready for a storm like this?
1: I think that's exactly the right question to ask. We have a real realization that we can't treat these as isolated individual events that are happening far away and apart from us. When a storm hits a coastline, it's not just damaging the environment of that specific place. I think it's important to understand that this triggers a bigger set of interconnected impacts that affect everything from public health to energy grids, just as Lauren was mentioning, and economic stability. And so coastal resilience is a really important player in building out how to reduce that vulnerability.
14: Well, if we look at the Florida Panhandle, if we look at Alabama, are they in good shape for this?
1: Well, I think that's a good question. We are definitely seeing heavy investment in building resilience. I think it doesn't serve us to build back to what we would consider to be a vulnerable baseline, to basically put a piece of infrastructure back exactly the way that it was before the storm knocked it down or put it offline. And there are some excellent examples around the world and here in the U.S. in the southern on the southern coast to look to as we creatively engineer our way out of vulnerability.
14: I'm just thinking about some of the obvious things you can do. Your beach house can be on 10-foot stilts, to give an example. Your power grid can be a little bit stronger, that sort of thing. Can you go on with some other things that are being done?
1: Exactly. To follow on Lauren's reporting from the refinery space, in the utility space, there are some really great examples, especially in Texas and throughout the Gulf Coast, of doing things like moving power lines underground, elevating those substations, making them higher up off the ground, and deploying mobile microgrids that can make that real and measurable difference in building the long-term resilience.
14: You know, we have an interesting political situation in that one party embraces the reality of climate change and the other party, as a matter of policy, denies the reality of climate change. And some political figures are afraid even to talk about what they know to be the truth about climate change. But are people still moving forward in a bipartisan way to deal with the resilience question, to deal with the adaptation question of this?
1: Yes, I think so. I think as we look at the full picture of what climate risk looks like, we have to think about how social, environmental, economic risks all come together and how they cascade and compound to really understand where to put what I believe are already limited resources into building that resilience, especially in coastal communities. We do a lot of work with coastal communities around the world, and adaptation, moving forward, adapting forward is something that they're interested in, they're looking to do, and they're looking to be creative, which is really
14: important. Are they looking to do it regardless of the local politics, regardless of their partisan affiliations?
1: Well, I think it matters because a lot of the coastal cities are really the drivers of economies, especially, for example, in the Gulf Coast. These cities are driving the local economy, whether it's through tourism, hotels, whether it's through the refinery process. There's a lot to say about the blue economy and its role, and how to build it out in a way that reduces risk and increases our resilience.
14: One other thing to ask about briefly, I was just in Western North Carolina talking with people there, and that is where Hurricane Helene unexpectedly devastated people with massive amounts of wind and rain. 2 years later, people are still in something of a recovery phase. Mm-hmm. Are inland areas as prepared as they could be for the potential of that happening again sometime?
1: I think the word preparation is key here. We have to, instead of panicking, we need to prepare and realize that this is something that is, it's going to happen again, and being able to be resilient, to adapt forward, to make a difference for the next time is important.
14: Carolyn Gruber of the Simpson Center, thanks so much.
1: Thanks very much.
16: A Minnesota teenager has been arrested on accusations that he was plotting a mass shooting at the Mall of America. Federal prosecutors say the teen targeted the shopping center because it is owned by Jewish people. NPR's Juliana Kim reports.
2: 18-year-old Shekdoon Abdullahi Muhammad was arrested on Tuesday in Minnesota after federal authorities say the teenager tried to buy an assault rifle and 200 rounds of ammunition from an undercover agent in order to carry out an act of terrorism. FBI agent Christopher Dotson spoke about the arrest at a press conference yesterday.
21: Muhammad pledged his allegiance to ISIS leaders and claimed to have joined ISIS over a year ago. Muhammad allegedly sought martyrdom in carrying out his plans to murder innocent civilians.
2: Court documents say authorities began investigating Muhammad in December 2024. In messages with an undercover informant, the teenager allegedly said he was motivated by the mass shootings that occurred at the Pulse nightclub in Orlando and Bondi Beach in Australia. In July, he started planning his attack on the country's largest shopping center, the Mall of America in Bloomington, Minnesota, according to court documents. Investigators allege that Muhammad not only wanted to hurt others, he wanted to deter people from visiting the mall ever again. They also say he chose a date near the end of this month to target Asians at a Hmong arts event hosted at the mall. FBI agent Dotson said,
21: 100% committed. Those are the words Muhammad allegedly uttered when he described his planned jihad journey.
2: Federal authorities declined to say at the press conference how Muhammad was first put on their radar. Muhammad is a U.S.-born citizen, and his parents are from Somalia. U.S. Attorney Daniel Rosen said FBI agents approached Muhammad's parents last year after the teenager sent concerning messages about wanting to commit an act of violence.
3: The FBI attempted to speak with his parents, having seen that this young man was becoming radicalized, and those attempts were rebuffed by the parents.
2: It was not immediately clear on Wednesday if Muhammad had legal representation. Juliana Kim, NPR News.

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1: Good Thursday morning and welcome to GBH's Morning Edition. I'm Tori Bedford. There are a whopping 9 ballot questions to consider in November's election. We're going over all of them. Today, GBH's Adam Riley breaks down question 2.
2: What would question 2 on the Massachusetts ballot do? Question 2 would give public defenders and other people working for the Committee for Public Counsel Services the power to form a union. We're talking about hundreds of lawyers and workers like paralegals who represent people who can't afford an attorney. Supporters point to other places with unionized public defenders and say those unions have been able to help their workers stay on the job through long hours and heavy caseloads. Plus, most other state employees in Massachusetts are already allowed to unionize. There's no organized campaign opposing this question, but some experts point out a union could create extra complications around how these lawyers represent their clients and limit public defenders' nimbleness to respond to caseloads. A yes vote would mean that if they want, these workers can form a union and negotiate a contract. A no vote would mean they can't.
1: Tune in later today when the president of the SEIU Local 888, Tom McKeever, joins Boston Public Radio to talk more about question 2. That's at 11 right here on GBH.
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5: Musk, which is the kind of conflict that tends to drive publicity. The documentary features interviews with people who were close to Musk, including his first wife, and also Ashley St. Clair, one of the partners who has had children with him.
6: If you were to ask someone on the right what they think of Elon, he's a free speech god, and someone on the left, he's just someone who sends hateful tweets and he's lost his mind. Both are very comforting, but both are completely insufficient to the immense amount of power and influence he has.
5: Filmmaker Alex Gibney says Musk's power is what drove him to produce the documentary. Did you admire Elon Musk before you began this project?
7: I was interested in him. And at home, I was proud to say I owned a Tesla Powerwall. I had Tesla solar panels on my roof. He had taken on the big three, electric cars, something I really believed in. But I saw also the way he kept getting richer and richer and richer, and it sort of accreted all of this economic power. And that made me interested enough to want to dig in.
5: Gibney reconstructs Musk's career at SpaceX and Tesla using archival video and records from lawsuits. The resulting film is the length of a Springsteen concert, 3 hours and 45 minutes.
7: At the heart of it were two companies who had achieved great things technologically, but their stock price was way out of proportion to their actual economic value. And that got me thinking about how he got to where he got.
5: You describe a pattern in Elon Musk's career.
7: Yeah.
5: And if I can summarize,
7: sure.
5: Companies like SpaceX and Tesla do truly incredible things,
7: yes,
5: genuinely incredible, which he then sells as even more incredible than they actually are.
7: Not only that, but he sells as the unique product of his own brain. In other words, there's nobody else at Tesla or there's nobody else at SpaceX. There's only Elon Musk because he is the Leonardo da Vinci for our age. And you could say, okay, most CEOs are credit grabbers, and that is true to some extent. But he also used it as a ploy to get more and more money from the stock market, which he desperately needed because, you know, for a long time, Tesla didn't make a profit. There was only one place he could go. Well, actually, it turned out there were two. One place was the stock market. The other place was the government.
5: Okay.
7: And he learned how to hose them both.
5: SpaceX performed a vital service, ferrying equipment into space, developing rockets that could be reused cheaply. But the film says Musk cast the company

0: Is an even grander venture, forever about to colonize Mars. Tesla made popular electric cars, but the film says Musk oversold them as self-driving. According to the film, they weren't made with enough sensors for that, which is why some have crashed.
1: And as a result, some 67 people are dead. And that's a level of overpromising that leans into fraud. And the government was investigating that.
0: You just put that in the past tense.
1: Right. I think one of the big successes that Musk had when he engineered the election of Donald Trump was to make all the investigations into his companies go away.
0: Musk's lawyer has threatened to sue over this movie.
1: Yeah.
0: And the specific complaint that he raises has to do with your description of the 2024 election.
1: Right.
0: What do you say Musk claimed about that election as it was happening?
1: The film just quotes Elon Musk's texts to his lover, Ashley St. Clair, saying when he knew much earlier than everybody else did with some certainty that Trump was going to win, he said, "I found an anomaly in the matrix. I have 10,000 lasers in space," obviously referring to Starlink, mm-hmm. you know,
0: his satellite system.
1: His satellite
0: communications.
1: System. We don't claim that he changed votes in the 2024 election. All we do is to show that he was bragging to his lover that he had special access to understanding the outcome of the election in a way that other people didn't. Was he lying to her? Was he just bragging? Or was he telling us something that we shouldn't know? I don't know. That's for the viewer to decide.
0: That raises another interesting question. You did not interview Elon Musk for
1: Correct.
0: This documentary. And yet you sort of interviewed.
1: Yet he is interviewed.
0: Why don't you explain what you did and why
1: it's
0: you did
1: it? It's called a simulated interview. And famously in the film, Elon Musk brushed me off on Twitter and basically said he wasn't going to. He called me a douche is what he did. I responded, douche. And that was the, sort of the end of our exchange on Twitter, and it was clear that he wasn't going to sit. So, but I really badly wanted to get his point of view and perspective in the film.
0: Mm-hmm.
1: So what to do? Well, we established a massive database of everything that he had ever said, either in audio or video, outtakes, whatever. And we used that actual material as we were doing our cut. But I became fascinated with the idea that he was fascinated by the notion that we're living in a simulation. So I thought, wouldn't it be interesting to construct an interview with a simulated Elon in which he actually spoke his actual words, but he was a kind of designed facsimile of who the real Elon was?
0: I guess we need to explain for normal human beings. There's some tech people who play around with the idea that this is just a big video game, that the world is not really happening.
1: That's right.
0: That we are just characters.
1: That's right. We're NPCs, non-player characters. And Elon, I think, thinks he's player one. He's the player in some ways. It's never exactly clear what he thinks, but he does really believe that we're living in what's called an ancestor simulation, where some future AI or alien life form has exfiltrated all of the data from planet Earth, is now playing us as a video game.
0: Did you lose any sleep over the idea that you were creating an interview with Elon
1: I didn't
0: Musk?
1: Because I felt it was journalistically sound in the sense that we were using his actual recordings of actual words and using them in a way which was warranted not only by what he said, but the context within which we were placing them.
0: You narrate this film.
1: Yeah.
0: I felt as a viewer in the early parts of the film, you sound curious.
1: Mm-hmm.
0: In the later parts of the film, you sound angry.
1: I think that's fair. And I think that change in tone resembled the change in point of view that I obtained over the course of doing the film over those 4 years. I became increasingly resentful and angry.
0: Alex Gibney, thanks for coming by.
1: Thank you, Steve.
0: Gibney's film, Musk, is in theaters Friday and is due to stream on HBO in a few months. We have reached out to Elon Musk's attorney for comment. We haven't heard back. This is NPR News.
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5: This is GBH's Morning Edition. Coming up, France's prime minister says students' demands for better school resources will be heard, but his pledge wasn't enough to quell protesters. The details on that in 15 minutes.
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7: Live from NPR News in Washington, I'm Dave Mattingly. Communities along the Gulf Coast of Mississippi, Alabama, and Florida are bracing for Hurricane Isaias. The storm is expected to gain strength in the Gulf before it makes landfall late tomorrow or early Saturday as a strong hurricane. Right now, Isaias is a Category 1 storm with top sustained winds of 80 miles per hour. Evacuations are underway, both mandatory and voluntary. The governors of Florida and Alabama have declared emergencies in dozens of counties. Widespread flooding and power outages are expected. A judge in Tennessee is ordering the state to preserve evidence related to last week's failed execution of death row inmate Krista Pike. Catherine Sweeney with member station WPLN has more from Nashville.
8: The judge did order the state to preserve a long list of evidence, like the syringes and IV tubes and empty vials of medicine, as well as correspondence between the prison and the governor and the attorney general's office. Also, anything about concerns about a failed execution leading up to September 30th.
7: Pike survived two lethal doses and was hospitalized at Vanderbilt University Medical Center. Her attorneys say she regained consciousness this week and has severe swelling in her hands and arms. They're asking Tennessee's governor to grant clemency to Pike, who was convicted of a 1995 murder. This is NPR News from Washington.
5: Good Thursday morning. Live from the GBH newsroom in Boston, I'm Tori Bedford. Cambridge has picked 40 residents to serve on the city's first ever civic assembly. The group will look into issues around public safety and surveillance, including the use of gunfire detection technology, ShotSpotter. They'll then develop recommendations to put before the Cambridge City Council. Councillor Mark McGovern says they wanted to make sure that residents were fairly represented.
9: And that's not always the case when you have a public safety meeting at 2 o'clock in the afternoon. You know, there's only certain folks can show up to that, right? It's typically not representative of the diversity of the city.
5: The group's formation comes amid a big debate on the use of ShotSpotter in Cambridge. This spring, the city council voted to scrap the system. They then reversed course in August after a 32-year-old city employee was shot and killed over the summer. A committee of scientists with the National Academies are visiting Joint Base Cape Cod today to learn more about a proposed new gun range there. The Massachusetts Army National Guard has been pushing for the range for several years, but has been stymied by environmental concerns. At a public meeting in Bourne yesterday, Sarah Juckett with the National Academies said the Guard requested them to help find a way forward.
10: This consensus, when the committee is in agreement on what the evidence reveals, leads to report findings that can help determine the best path forward. The committee discussions and conclusions are not subject to influence from the sponsors or from special interests.
5: The meeting included public comment, with several local residents saying they opposed the range, citing a 2024 EPA finding that groundwater contamination was possible. Massachusetts has launched a new app to provide help for those dealing with a gambling addiction. The Department of Public Health says the app, eVive, is designed to support the Massachusetts Problem Gambling Helpline. It provides daily check-ins, progress tracking, and evidence-based lessons to help people reduce their gambling habits. Officials say they launched the app to coincide with football season, which usually brings in an increase in gambling activity. The launch also comes as a West Virginia man filed a suit against Boston-based sports betting company DraftKings, accusing it of using artificial intelligence to target problem gamblers. A chance of showers in the first part of today with a few clouds. That should clear up by the afternoon with a high of 71 degrees. Clear tonight with lows in the low 50s. Right now it's 58 degrees in Boston. 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
11: 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This is NPR.
0: 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I'm Steve Inskeep at our member station WBEZ in Chicago.
12: And I'm Michelle Martin in Washington, D.C. Good morning. The job of catching foreign spies trying to steal U.S. secrets primarily falls to the FBI. NPR's Ryan Lucas has exclusive reporting that under the Trump administration, the FBI teams that do this work have been hit with major staffing cuts. And Ryan is with us now in our studios in Washington, D.C. Good to see you.
13: Good morning.
12: So what'd you find out?
13: Well, my story looks at the FBI's counterintelligence squads because it's their job to track and hunt down foreign spies here in the U.S. trying to steal government secrets, but also economic secrets. So things like cutting edge research and technology. And what my reporting found is that those FBI counterintelligence squads have been hit by pretty steep staffing shortages across the country. That's according to five people familiar with the matter. They all spoke to me on condition of anonymity out of fear of retribution. I was told that in some field offices, these squads have only half of their counterintelligence positions filled. So this is a significant drop in manpower doing this critical work.
12: Did the people you spoke with have any insight into why the FBI is cutting staffing on these squads?
13: So it's interesting. Sources told me this isn't the result of a specific directive from FBI Director Kash Patel to cut back on counterintelligence work. Instead, it's a result of Patel making violent crime and immigration enforcement priorities for the FBI. Those, of course, are also top issues for President Trump. So FBI field offices have been pulling agents and analysts from counterintelligence and putting them on violent crime and immigration enforcement instead. But there's also another factor at play here, and that's the turmoil at the Bureau under Patel's leadership. The FBI has lost more than 1,500 special agents under this administration. Those agents are leaving. They're taking their experience, their institutional knowledge with them. In some instances, this administration has also fired veteran FBI folks. And those sorts of firings, these departures, are particularly problematic in counterintelligence work because I'm told there's a huge learning curve doing this sort of work.
12: And what has the FBI said in response to your reporting?
13: Well, a spokesperson said the Bureau has a robust counterintelligence operation and said anonymous critics are, quote, disconnected from reality.
12: You know, you can imagine that a lot of countries would be interested in U.S. secrets. So what are the main concerns here? Who are the main concerns here?
13: Yeah, I spoke with Emily Harding about this. She's a former CIA analyst and deputy staff director of the Senate Intelligence Committee under Republican leadership. She said there are a lot of adversaries that are very interested in operating in the U.S.
14: China is very aggressive in what they do. The Iranians pose a real threat. The Russians have always been aggressive. They always will be aggressive. There is a host of counterintelligence threats.
13: There is, of course, the U.S. war right now with Iran. But broadly speaking, China looms largest here. For years, U.S. officials have been saying that China is relentlessly stealing American information and technology. And a few years ago, in fact, the FBI said it had more than 2,000 open economic espionage cases tied to China alone. So that gives you a bit of a sense of the scale of the issue here.
12: And so how would we be able to tell if the FBI is falling short in this critical role?
13: Yeah, it's a good question. And it's important to say that the FBI is still doing counterintelligence work, but it is hard to know when something slips through the cracks. This isn't like counterterrorism, where if a terrorist plot isn't stopped, something horrible happens. We all know about it. In counterintelligence, the threats are silent. And that means that it's very hard to know when someone is making off with U.S. secrets. And if that's not stopped, that theft just goes on and on and on.
12: That is NPR's Ryan Lucas. You can read more of his reporting at npr.org. Ryan, thank you.
13: Thank you.
0: Some other news now. Protesters are blocking the entrances of more than 200 high schools in France again today. Hundreds of thousands of high school students have been demonstrating. The prime minister said last night that France will do more to replace absent teachers and renovate facilities that are falling apart. NPR's Eleanor Beardsley is covering this from Paris. Hi, Eleanor.
15: Hi, Steve.
0: How's the prime minister trying to resolve this?
15: Well, he spoke to the nation last night, and Prime Minister Sebastien Lecornu was specific and broad. He started with the high schoolers and said the students would be heard. He condemned the violence and said the police were never given orders to affront the students. You know, there's been a lot of anger among students over what they say are aggressive police tactics on young protesters. Hmm. Licourneau proposed a one-month time of reflection for students, teachers, and lawmakers to come up with answers that he said would be part of a bill debated by Parliament in November. But he spent the second part of the speech explaining the difficulties France faces, the world context, skyrocketing energy costs, and wars. He explained that there are budget constraints because each time the government addresses a crisis like COVID, it borrows money. And he said France is paying higher interest on that debt now.
0: Hmm. Okay, so the prime minister says, let's take a month off. Let's calm down. Let's see if we can legislate about this. What do students say in response?
15: Oh, well, they're not satisfied. And they say the government is just playing for time, hoping that these demonstrations will peter out. But for the moment, the movement has widened to include college students. Yesterday, I was out in Paris where students from an elite university, Sciences Po, had joined in, and they had completely blocked a main boulevard in central Paris. They were behind a barricade of plastic Dempster dumpsters chanting anti-police slogans at a line of riot police on the other side. There was tear gas being fired. It was tense. So let's listen to what a couple students had to say. Here is 18-year-old Shelbon Kobeba.
16: I'm absolutely outraged by what's going on with the educational system. It's not just like a little manifestation, it's a revolt. We are revolting. We are not accepting.
15: So she says this protest movement will intensify, and she's hoping firefighters, farmers, and others will join. These college protesters said they're privileged, and that's why they have to lend their voices to help, you know, young high schoolers in poorer neighborhoods who they say have been forgotten by the French state. These protests are also about equality. And 19-year-old Clara Houssin told me that the French education system is supposed to be a meritocracy, and it's not. And she said it's not equal either. Here she is.
16: There's rats in the schools, there's holes in the windows, it's not suitable conditions to study. They don't have a French teacher for 6 months, and then they're asked to pass an exam, and that exam is supposed to be fair, but it's not fair if you haven't had a teacher for 6 months.
15: So, you know, in his speech last night, Licourneau said there would be more teachers found, and he also said, quote, a top priority is to improve the material conditions of the buildings, especially in the face of climate change, because, Steve, there's no air conditioning in French schools either.
0: Wow. How does all of this fit into the politics of France?
15: Well, for the far left, these protests fit perfectly into their platform of social injustice. Far right leader Marine Le Pen, who polls show is in the lead to win next spring's presidential race, has said order must be restored. But she also knows she can't totally alienate this youth. But these young people regularly chant about how much they hate her party.
0: What happens next?
15: Well, protesting is such a fundamental right in France, and so protesters sometimes get the feeling that their demands must be answered immediately, and we're seeing some of that. But, Stephen, 1 week, the All Saints Day vacation begins. It's 2 weeks long, and that will likely end these protests for now, at least.
0: NPR's Eleanor Beardsley's in Paris. Eleanor, thanks so much.
15: You're welcome.

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4: Live from the GBH newsroom in Boston, I'm Tori Bedford with Morning Edition. We could see some showers this morning, then a mix of sun and clouds with highs in the low 70s. Environmental groups are urging Massachusetts voters to support ballot question 6 this November. It would set aside funds totaling $100 million a year for conservation and recreation by diverting a portion of sales tax revenues from sporting goods stores, recreational vehicle dealers, and golf courses. Mass Audubon CEO David O'Neill tells Boston Public Radio why he thinks the ballot measure is necessary.
5: We haven't had the resources necessary or reliable resources that are necessary for us to be able to protect the nature that we all love, care about, and require.
4: Some critics of the ballot question point out that it does not compel the legislature to spend the collected funds on conservation. 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
6: Here's your Growing Wisdom Minute for Thursday, the 8th of October. Let's talk houseplants that have been outside all summer and how they do have to eventually come back inside. So we did dodge a frost yesterday for most of us, although it was quite cold, there was not a killing frost. But we all know that that is going to happen. Even if this winter ends up mild because of El Nino, we're still going to have temperatures below freezing. So you're going to have to get your houseplants back inside. And a few things that I recommend doing this time of the year. Number one is check them for bugs. And if they have bugs, treat them before they come inside. So how would you do this? Well, one of my favorite things to use, and you want to read the label because things like ferns don't like this, but many of the tropicals can handle a good dousing of what's called horticultural oil. That's going to smother the insects and the eggs. So when you bring those plants inside, you're not bringing any critters inside as well, which may spread to plants which didn't go outside. The other thing you can do is look for some systemic insecticides, which actually go into the soil. This is less preferred for people that want to be organic. But again, this is one of the things you can do to prevent insects from coming in when your plants do. For GBH News, I'm Dave Epstein.
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0: It's Morning Edition from NPR News. I'm Steve Inskeep.
8: And I'm Michelle Martin. Good morning. The winner of this year's Nobel Prize in Literature is Anne Carson. Carson is a poet from Canada. To tell us more is NPR's books correspondent, Andrew Limbong. Andrew, good morning.
9: Hey, Michelle.
8: So we're calling her a poet, but she's so much more than
9: yeah,
8: that.
9: Yeah, I'm selling her short a little bit there. She's a pretty prolific writer, right? Like, I do associate her most with poetry, but she also writes, like, criticism and essays. She's got a long and storied career in academia, and her work kind of blurs the line between all of those forms. At the announcement this morning, Anders Olsson from the Swedish Academy noted this combination in her work.
10: Almost all her literary production has centered upon the intersection between the philologist's obsession with words and the poet's desire for new meaning.
9: I think if I pulled a random person off the street and asked them, like, name me an Anne Carson book, I would guess, like, the one I would get most is The Autobiography of Red. That's a novel in verse. That's a reimagining of the ancient Greek poem from Geronius. And, you know, she was a professor of the classics, and that was just, like, something she mined a lot in her work throughout her career.
8: Was hers one of the names that had been kind of floated in advance of the announcement?
9: Yeah, and all, like, the betting markets and stuff that we look at, because that's sort of all the data that we have. Her name gets tossed around every year, and for good reason. This is just one award of many. She's got a MacArthur Genius Grant, a Guggenheim Fellowship, a T.S. Eliot Prize, and a bunch of other sort of awards for poetry that people like won't have off the top of their heads. You know, like I said, she's pretty prolific, and she's got let's call it like a workman's like approach to poetry, right? Just sort of like cutting up language and getting into the guts and putting it back together to make something beautiful. In 2016, she talked about poetry and called it a task.
11: And a task has a beginning and an end, and then a thing made. Poetry, poiesis, means a thing made. And making is always a slightly hopeful thing, because once you've made a something, it'll, the world will be different.
8: So, Andrew, does Carson's win tell us anything about where the Swedish Academy's tastes are leaning these days?
9: Yeah, I mean, it's that's the question we get every year, right? And it's kind of hard to tell every year who they're going to pick. You know, there's all these questions about like, oh, are they going to like branch out geographically or something like that? This year sort of continues this trend of them picking a male writer, a female writer, a male writer, a female writer. That goes back, I think, by my count, back to 2017. But going back to like the demographics question, you know, they're mostly from Western Europe or from America. It's been a minute since someone from Latin America or South Asia has won. I think there's been a lot of people gunning for like the Mexican writer Cristina Rivera Garza or the writer Amitav Ghosh, who was born in India. But, you know, like they say, there's always next year. I think the Nobels have this reputation for picking kind of like obscure-ish writers, right? They're not picking commercial writers. You know, they're picking people who are on small presses, and that kind of this win kind of continues the trend. Like I said, it's not like, I don't know, like the Bob Dylan win from 2016. It's not like that kind of an earth-shattering news.
8: So well-respected in the field.
9: Yeah, exactly.
8: But not necessarily well-known to the kind of commercial market, particularly in the United States.
9: Yeah, exactly.
8: But still. Okay. Yeah. That is NPR's Andrew Limbong. Andrew, thank you.
9: Thanks, Michelle.

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4: 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A chance of showers this morning. That should clear up by the afternoon with temperatures in the low 70s. Coming up 3 years after Hamas's October 7th attack on Israel, Palestinians are living among the ruins of the ongoing war that followed.
5: Bombings are happening all over here and there. 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
8: From Marketplace in Washington, I'm Kimberly Adams. There's been a lot of mixed data coming out about just how AI is affecting the labor market. Job gains in some areas, especially around the building of data centers, but losses in some other fields, like in creative industries. An analysis by writer and economist Joey Politano found that the U.S. has lost more than 200,000 jobs in creative industries over the last 4 years. But Politano recently wrote on his Substack, Apricotas Economics, that it's hard to know just how much we can blame AI for job loss in creative fields.
9: In art specifically, it's really tough because people are the most likely to conceal their AI usage. For a variety of PR reasons, people don't like AI art. And so if you're using AI as part of the creative process, people try to conceal that.
8: But he says the clearest evidence of AI's influence is that in-person entertainment is growing, while digital arts industries, not so much.
9: Musical theater, plays, that kind of stuff, actually been doing pretty well over the last few years. But something like movies and TV have been doing really badly. And it's obviously much easier to try to sneak AI stuff into a movie than it is to try to sneak it into a play.
8: The worst hit sector, he says, is movie and sound recording, which includes Hollywood.
9: You know, Hollywood is like half of the creative sector job losses this year. And to me, that's some evidence that people are using AI as part of the movie and TV show development process in ways that are cutting out jobs that used to go to writers or audio engineers or videographers or CGI artists or any number of people.
8: But Politano says this story extends beyond the art world, and big questions about how many other sectors AI could touch remain unanswered. Let's do the numbers. Dow, S&P, and NASDAQ futures are down in the 0.5% to 0.9% range, with the Dow future down 435 points. The 10-year Treasury yield is up at 5.33%.
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8: It's time for us to take the Marketplace Economic Pulse, where we check in with reporters from public media outlets about the economic stories they're following in their communities. This week, we're joined by Jessica Mazaros, a climate and environment reporter at Florida's WUSF, where they've been working on a series called The Cost of Power, exploring why energy bills are so high in the Sunshine States and how those high prices are showing up in people's lives. Jessica, good morning.
0: Good morning. Thank you for having me.
8: This is affecting people all over Florida, but you and your colleagues focused on one man, Thaddeus Williams. Why did you feel it was important to highlight his story?
0: We felt it was important to highlight Thaddeus' story because, one, he's a renter. And, you know, electric bills don't just impact homeowners. It impacts everybody, people who rent, anyone who lives in Florida and pays an electric bill. And so he's a 75-year-old retired veteran. He's living off Social Security. And he's also a single dad to an 8-year-old daughter. He pays about $200 to $300 a month for power. And it's his second highest bill next to rent. Let's hear Thaddeus explain what he hears from his community members.
10: Everybody I talk to talk about, oh man, my electric bill is higher than it was last month. And I know people who just wouldn't even pay the bill. They just said, well, I'm not going to pay them. And they live in the house with candles.
8: Candles, wow.
0: Yeah, it's important to note that Thaddeus himself turns off the lights and lives by candlelight to try to save on his energy bill. And he basically says sometimes his efforts don't work and his bill has actually been higher sometimes after using less electricity.
8: How have communities been responding to these rising costs?
0: Over the past few years, community advocates have been rising and protesting the rising cost of electricity and taking it to, county commission meetings and town halls and just where people can air their grievances, you know, and talk about what they're going through. And it just seemed to be something that the entire community was going through. So we thought, let's do this series.
8: The midterms are coming up early next month. What, if anything, are you hearing on the campaign trail about this?
0: So the four major investor-owned utilities in Florida, what we've been hearing is they've spent over $80 million in lobbying and campaign contributions. Take Byron Donalds, for example. He's the Republican frontrunner for Florida's governor. Donalds' campaign received nearly $2 million from the four companies as of June. And one of my colleagues, Steve Newborn, asked him the question, you know, what he would do differently. And he thinks that the commission is running well, the Public Service Commission that's been accused of rubber stamping these rate hikes and surcharges. And so that's kind of what we've been hearing about in terms of when affordability is brought up. I wouldn't say like it's a front and center debate right now, but when it is brought up, electric bills come up.
8: You've written about clean energy alternatives as a way of possibly lowering costs. What's the prospect for those solutions?
0: While Florida is primarily using, let's say, 75 to 90% natural gas and about 10% solar, and they're looking to increase that as well, their solar input. What I didn't realize was that they're actually having to stabilize the grid. So the more solar they put online, they're only utilizing it when the sunshine is out. So to stabilize the grid when the sun is not out, they're putting on more combustion turbines to burn more natural gas. And that's expensive. And that also gets onto people's bills. So it's not necessarily bringing down the cost. It's actually expanding the grid and could be increasing the use of fossil fuels while increasing people's bills.
8: Jessica Mazaros is a climate and environment reporter at WUSF in Tampa, Florida. Jessica, thank you.
0: Thank you so much.
8: To hear our full conversation, you can visit our website at marketplace.org. In Washington, I'm Kimberly Adams with the Marketplace Morning Report. 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
4: Both Republicans and Democrats are spending heavily in the districts where Trump won by an average of 9 points in 2024. Good morning. It's Thursday, October 8th. I'm Tori Bedford. This is GBH's Morning Edition. An immigrant mother in Massachusetts was detained by ICE after being accused of shoplifting at a Target in Boston. She's being held at a detention facility despite the charges being dropped.
12: She's crying. She couldn't sleep. She said that people from the same cell, they were just hugging her. I know she's in a really bad situation.
4: Plus, as newspapers increasingly shut down, colleges are emerging as an unlikely part of the local news infrastructure.
13: These aren't papers turned into a teacher who grades. These are actual stories that real people are going to read.
4: Clouds and sun today, highs in the low 70s. It's 8:01.
14: Live from NPR News in Washington, I'm Corva Coleman. The National Hurricane says a tropical system in the Gulf of Mexico has now turned into Hurricane Isaias. Top winds are now at 80 miles per hour. It could make landfall tomorrow night on the Alabama Gulf Coast. Lauren Linehan is with the Environmental Station Report, WBHM.
15: It's been a pretty quiet hurricane season so far with El Nino in play. So areas from the Mississippi Gulf Coast all the way to the Florida Panhandle, especially along the coast, have been stocking up on those hurricane supplies. They know that hurricane plan. And so for folks who are staying, who have not had evacuation orders, they are definitely making those preps right along the coast. But it's also the inland communities.
14: Lauren Linehan reporting. Florida and Alabama have declared states of emergency. A weakened storm system could race north toward Tennessee and western Kentucky after making landfall. President Trump says he is turning part of a private golf club that he owns in Florida into a presidential-style retreat like Camp David. Trump cited security as one of the reasons. NPR's Emily Fang reports it's similar to his justification for major architectural changes in Washington, D.C.
16: Representatives from the West Palm Beach Golf Club have already submitted plans for the proposed retreat. Future presidents, according to these plans, would be given complimentary membership. Trump says the golf club would be safer.
17: You don't have high buildings looming over it. There's no high building looming over it, which is no good either. And they can get maximum safety. It's a great idea.
16: He's also touted safety as one of the primary reasons for building the East Wing Ballroom at the White House and building a massive new triumphal arch in Washington. Emily Fang, NPR News, the White House.
14: Houthi rebel forces in Yemen have claimed responsibility for missile attacks on two Saudi airports this week. Saudi Arabian authorities say three people have been killed and more than 30 others wounded in those attacks. NPR's Aya Batraoui has more.
18: Saudi Arabia says a Sudanese national was killed and eight people wounded, some critically, in an attack on the capital Riyadh's international airport. Another attack on an airport in Ebha in the south killed two women, one from Morocco, the other from Algeria, and wounded 28 others. Saudi Arabia provided no further details on the attacks, but said they occurred Tuesday and Wednesday. The Houthis in Yemen, who are backed by Iran, say they struck the airports with ballistic missiles. They also warned international airlines of the, quote, consequences of continuing to operate flights within Saudi airspace, calling it a theater for military operations. The attacks come as Saudi Arabia's Air Force and the allied Yemeni government forces try to recapture Yemeni territory along a Red Sea shipping route seized by the Houthis last month. Aya Batraoui, NPR News, Dubai.
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4: Good Thursday morning, live from the GBH newsroom in Boston. I'm Tori Bedford. An Ecuadorian mother has spent nearly a week at an ICE facility in Burlington over what her family describes as a misunderstanding at a Target store. As GBH's Sarah Betancourt reports, Melanie Tinoco was arrested and detained by ICE after she was released by Boston police without being charged.
19: Martin Gerfinkiel is Tinoco's husband and says they were picking up an Uber Eats order along with their own items without a carriage. He says they placed some items in a kid's backpack they were buying and then went to self-checkout, but the machine didn't work. They then went to customer service.
12: And the guy said, I by myself, just give me 10, 15 minutes. And for me, the most precious thing for work is the time, because if I lose time, I lose money. So I told her, let's go grab a trolley.
19: But then Tinoco was stopped by a separate Target worker when she went to grab a cart while holding the backpack. That led to her arrest. The Boston Police Department didn't respond to requests about whether they shared information with ICE. The Department of Homeland Security says, quote, criminal illegal aliens are not welcome in our country. Tinoco hasn't been charged with a crime. Sarah Betancourt, GBH News.
4: Cryptocurrency ATMs in the town of Newburyport will be removed over the next 2 months after city councilors approved a ban on the devices. They say it's an effort to help protect residents from scams after the Newburyport Police Department confirmed 10 suspicious incidents with the ATMs over the last 5 years, in which users lost nearly $135,000. Councilor Ben Harmon says the city wants to lend its voice to an issue that needs to be regulated at the state level.
20: Beacon Hill could do more, and I know there's a bill in progress now in the Senate to establish a ban and regulation, but without something like that, this is the best that we could do to try to provide some protection.
4: At least 20 other cities and towns across the state have already banned cryptocurrency ATMs. The Boston Pops are gearing up for their 2026-27 season. It kicks off later this month with the third annual Day of the Dead, or Dia de los Muertos, concert. Pops conductor Keith Lockhart tells GBH's Culture Show he's happy with how it's resonated with audiences.
21: Last year when I walked out, I was listening to the chatter in the hall, and the chatter in the hall was Spanish predominant. And I thought, as soon as I did that, I thought, wow, we really hit it. That's really what it was supposed to be, to show that, you know, the Boston Pops and our whole BSO institution is for everybody in this community.
4: The Pops Day of the Dead concert is set for October 29th. In sports, the Bruins play the Utah Mammoth tonight on the road. Puck drops at 7, and the Celtics are playing their first preseason game in Cleveland against the Cavaliers. Tip-off also at 7. It's getting a little warmer and a little brighter outside. Mild temperatures today. GBH meteorologist Dave Epstein has your full forecast.
22: We're going to see generally sunny skies today, but a little line of showers could go through here this morning. Temperature in the upper 60s to low 70s, a little breezy. Tonight down to the 40s and back to the 60s tomorrow with sunny skies. Winds will be light early and then getting a little gusty in the afternoon. On Saturday, mostly sunny skies, temperatures in the mid to upper 60s. Sunday, partly sunny skies. The clouds tend to thicken up, and there could be some showers late in the day, those showers from the remnants of the tropical system. On Monday, showers are likely early, then clouds may break for some sun, mild, up near 70. For GBH News, I'm Dave Epstein.
4: It's 58 degrees in Boston. 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
23: 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John Ludwig Taylor solves murder cases like a game of chess in this BritBox original mystery. 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
15: And I'm Michelle Martin in Washington, D.C. Good morning. There are 435 seats in the U.S. House. Only a small number of them ever end up being competitive. This year, though, both parties are trying to expand the map.
24: Here's how an aggressive redistricting push changed the boundary lines for about 10% of Americans since the last election. An unpopular Republican agenda in Washington has shifted perceptions of which lawmakers may be vulnerable. Also, parties and donors are spending hundreds of millions of dollars.
15: NPR political correspondent Stephen Fowler has been crunching the numbers, and he's with us now to talk about the state of play for the House. Good morning, Stephen.
25: Good morning.
15: So the Cook Political Report lists 43 House races, that's 1 in 10, as competitive. What types of districts are we talking about?
25: You've got places that were super close in 2024 that you would reasonably expect to be close again, like the handful of districts that, say, voted for Trump and a Democratic House rep, or vice versa. There's districts like Iowa's 1st Congressional District, where the Republican won by about 800 votes in 2024, and California's 13th District, decided by fewer than 200 votes. Michelle, all of that happened in a very different political environment than now, where you've got an unpopular president, the midterm backlash, rising prices, a ton of anti-incumbency vibes from voters. So that's why you're seeing a whole lot more places on the board.
0: So we mentioned redistricting, where the parties, starting with the Republicans, gerrymandered boundary lines to make it easier for them to win. And then, of course, the Democrats responded. Did that take races off the board?
25: You might think so, but the level of unpopularity we're talking about, especially among Latino voters that backed Trump in 2024, it runs the risk of some of these new Republican drawn lines ending up still electing Democrats, what's known as a dummy-mander. Strategists in both parties I've talked to say to watch Texas and Florida in particular for that one.
0: What else are Democrats and Republicans saying about the scope and scale of what they think is competitive?
25: Both parties have their target list of incumbents they want to defend and seats that they want to pick up. Between the Democratic Congressional Campaign Committee and the National Republican Congressional Committee, there are 93 districts I counted on their target lists. Unsurprisingly, most of them on the Democratic side. About half of them are these red to blue districts that they flag that they hope to flip. Republicans have their own MAGA majority of nominees in open races or challenging vulnerable Democratic incumbents. Notable, though, on average, Trump won this batch of districts by about 8% in 2024, which just highlights how deep into conservative areas these competitive races have moved.
0: But how much of those lists is actually about winning the district just versus, you know, fundraising and branding?
25: You know that saying, money talks? Well, some of these districts on the list have seen basically no money and no ads from either party. But you've got places like Kentucky's 6th District and Arkansas's 2nd District, where Trump won by 15%, that are seeing 6- and 7-figure sums from Republicans trying to defend things. According to Ballotpedia tracking, these target lists usually only win about 1 in 3 times, but also there's so much money involved. Ad Impact data says there's still $500 million in ads coming between now and Election Day, just in the House. So for both sides, it's like throwing a 50-pound Costco-sized box of spaghetti at the wall and seeing what sticks.
0: That's some image there. That is NPR's Stephen Fowler. Stephen, thank you.
25: Thank you.
24: We just heard about 43 House races that are competitive, according to the Cook Political Report. And we've now called Jessica Taylor, who tracks polling and campaign spending for the Cook Political Report. Jessica, good morning.
5: Good morning, Steve.
24: I feel that 43 competitive House districts, it's not really that many compared with some past big elections. This is still kind of a narrow playing field. Am I right?
5: It is. It's a bigger playing field than we had at the beginning of the cycle. But in 2010, Republicans picked up 63 House seats. In 2018, the last Trump midterm, it was 40. We're not expecting that big of a shift. But certainly the map has moved in favor of Democrats. And, you know, we're constantly reevaluating these races, especially as we're just 20 days from the election. So the map could be shifting further as well.
24: Yeah, I think a year ago or even 6 months ago, people anticipated that maybe Democrats would narrowly win the House. Now they have a chance at least for a substantial win. And I think people anticipated that it was very hard to imagine Democrats winning the Senate. But I think you can imagine that now.
5: I mean, the Senate is a true toss-up, but it's moving in Democrats' direction. And certainly Democrats are the heavy favorites to win the House. Our current projections have them with between a 5-15 seat majority, but that's trending on the upper end of that range.
24: Let's talk about the Senate then. Is it really possible that Democrats could win in places like Texas, Iowa, and Kansas?
5: You know, those states are states that Trump carried by 13 and 14 points. But when we look back at 2006, which a lot of sources I talk to say this feels like you have an unpopular war in the Middle East, you have an unpopular president, you have rising prices. It's almost a perfect storm, a confluence of events. And the average seat that a Democrat outperformed the previous presidential baseline by was 13.6 points. So it's within the range. However, 20 years later, we're certainly more polarized. So the fear that Democrats have and the hope that Republicans have is that people put back on their partisan jerseys in these final days. They retreat back to their camps. But the worry that Republicans have, though, is that enthusiasm among their base voters are so low, while we see higher Democratic enthusiasm, that that's further tilting the playing field toward Democrats.
24: Yeah, I think you definitely have evidence of more dispirited, if that's the word, Trump voters or more conservative voters. But let's see if those conservative voters feel that they have any choice. When you focus on some of the more conservative states like Kansas, How have Democrats done in restoring their brand or appearing credible to people who are not automatic Democrats?
5: Well, Kansas is probably the most interesting race to me right now. We just shifted that race, which is a Trump plus 16 state, into the toss-up category.
24: Wow.
5: You have Roger Marshall, the incumbent there, a little slow to wake up to the challenges. He's been hit hard by a New York Times story. He's an OBGYN of suing patients for unpaid debts. I think in this this economy, people are feeling so strapped. And I think that's a story that's really resonating and has hit him hard. Plus, you have a you have an unusually strong Democrat in Reverend Adam Hamilton. He's a pastor of the largest Methodist church in the country. He comes across as a moderate. He has, I think, a compelling speaking style as a pastor, and so he is outperforming that baseline. But again, I think it's still hard in a state like Kansas, but just the fact that Republicans are having to spend money there to try to shore up this seat tells you just how bad Trump's brand is in these states, but how much of a drag I think that, you know, both parties are not popular. So I think that Democrats should also not overread if they do win the House and the Senate, because I think this election is more sort of about a pox on both of their parties.
24: Really interesting to think about Democrats running pastors in places like Kansas and Texas. I want to ask a question about the money here. We do hear about Republicans having to pull back in some states, pull back some spending in North Carolina, to give one example. And yet we also hear Republicans have a huge money advantage. Do they have the money to compete everywhere they need to compete to maybe hold on to the Senate?
5: I think that still it doesn't overcome the momentum and the message that Democrats have, I think, is a real question. And when they're coming in with some of this money, for instance, in Texas, where they're having to try to rescue a really weak candidate in Ken Paxton, they're spending multiple times what the candidate has to spend. So their money doesn't go as far when super PACs are spending it. And we're not seeing, for instance, a notable movement in Texas where James Tallarico is still up. So I think there's a real question of maybe a couple of points in these close races could swing some of these seats, but money may not be everything either.
24: I guess we'll just remember as you go that Democrats have dreamed of winning Texas before and always fall a little short. We'll see what happens this time. Jessica,
5: it's
24: thanks so much.
5: It's Louisiana football.
24: Jessica Taylor of the Cook Political Report, thank you.
5: Thank you, Steve.
0: The Tennessee woman who survived an attempted execution is awake and in the middle of an emotional legal fight. Krista Pike was convicted in 1996 of murdering Colleen Slimmer. Last week, prison officials injected Pike with two lethal doses of the sedative pentobarbital, and she lost consciousness but did not die. State officials have not said if they will try to execute her again. Catherine Sweeney at member station WPLN has this report.
6: Attorneys representing Krista Pike won an early battle on Wednesday. A county judge ordered the state of Tennessee to preserve all evidence of the failed execution. Attorney Randy Spivey said his client is a survivor.
7: She survived child sexual abuse. She survived rapes of multiple men. She survived a suicide attempt when she was 12. And she survived the state's attempt to execute her. She deserves answers about what was done to her.
6: The order keeps prison officials from discarding anything that would aid an investigation. The judge, Aisha Miles, listed off dozens of specific things the Department of Correction would need to keep, like IV tubes, needles, and empty drug vials.
8: I want to ensure that you all take special care not to lose, misplace, accidentally delete any information that may be pertinent to this litigation.
6: Attorneys representing state prison officials want Pike's legal challenge thrown out. Will Ayers is one of them. During the hearing, he argued that the case is focused on Pike's execution attempt on September 30th, an event that has come and passed.
9: There's no showing that Ms. Pike is subject to execution again.
6: The judge said she was skeptical.
8: Is the state prepared to take the position that Ms. Pike will not be rescheduled?
9: No, I can't answer that question, Your Honor. I'm not in a position to.
8: But you're also not in the position to say that tomorrow a new execution order will not be presented.
6: The decision is ultimately up to the state's Supreme Court. It's unclear whether there's interest in doing so. Pike's legal team is seeking a commutation. In the meantime, Pike is still in the hospital with one hand and both feet shackled to her bed. Health workers are tending to burns, blisters, and swelling in her arms, which her lawyers attribute to the lethal drugs having flowed into her flesh instead of her bloodstream. For NPR News, I'm Catherine Sweeney in Nashville.
0: This is NPR News.
1: 27 private colleges in Massachusetts have closed or announced plans to close since 2014. So what happens to a college's mission when the institution itself disappears?
2: To be the last president in that succession is very emotional and meaningful.
1: I'm Kurt Carapeza. We're speaking with the last president of Wheelock College and examining how struggling schools are reinventing themselves on the latest episode of College Uncut.

0: What would question two on the Massachusetts ballot do? Question two would give public defenders and other people working for the Committee for Public Counsel Services the power to form a union. We're talking about hundreds of lawyers and workers like paralegals who represent people who can't afford an attorney. Supporters point to other places with unionized public defenders and say those unions have been able to help their workers stay on the job through long hours and heavy caseloads. Plus, most other state employees in Massachusetts are already allowed to unionize. There's no organized campaign opposing this question, but some experts point out a union could create extra complications around how these lawyers represent their clients and limit public defenders' nimbleness to respond to caseloads. A yes vote would mean that if they want, these workers can form a union and negotiate a contract. A no vote would mean they can't.
1: Tune in later today when the president of the SEIU Local 888, Tom McKeever, joins Boston Public Radio to talk more about question two. That's right here at 11 on GBH 89.7.
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4: And I'm Michelle Martin. It's been 3 years since Hamas led an attack against Israel where they killed 1,200 people and took hundreds of others hostage. Israel's war in Gaza that followed has never ended, despite a ceasefire. NPR's Anas Baba spoke with one man about what life is like 3 years on.
5: Deir Mal neighborhood in Gaza City was a trendy, popular spot, known for its shops and restaurants before the war. And like much of Gaza, it was bounded by Israeli airstrikes during the war. This past year of ceasefire brought parts of Deir Mal back to life, with some coffee shops reopening.
6: To some extent, I would say that we have food. Exactly a year ago, I've had nothing to eat. I was starving almost to death. I used to get dizzy when I'm going to work.
5: This father of two asked that NPR not publish his name in order to speak freely.
6: If that's okay, I would like to stay anonymous. I would say that that's out of fear of Israeli retribution.
5: He says what happened on October 7th was wrong, but that it doesn't justify Israel's military killing more than 74,000 Palestinians in the past 3 years. At least 20,000 of them children, according to Gaza's health ministry. And Israel says its war is far from over, despite a ceasefire.
6: Bombings are happening all over, here and there. I don't know if someday the bombing is going to be me, my family, a friend.
5: This week, Israeli Defense Minister Israel Katz said the military has killed 4,000 of those militants who infiltrated southern Israel from Gaza on October 7th. But he says there are still 2,000 more that, in his words, will be eliminated.
6: We literally are still dying because of what happened 3 years ago. We gave you hostages. What is there more for you? What are you seeking out of us? We're just humans. We're just civilians. We want to live.
5: The ceasefire that President Trump brokered released all of the remaining living and dead Israeli hostages. But people here say the war never ended as promised. And as Israeli military continues to target both senior and rank-and-file members of Hamas, civilians are being killed almost daily in the airstrikes.
6: Bombings are still happening all over the place. We're still sieged. We still can't evacuate. We can't leave. People are still in the streets, sleeping in the streets.
5: Streets that lie in ruins, 3 years on. Anas Baba, NPR News, Gaza City.
3: Military representatives from all 32 NATO nations met this week. And what is notable is where they met, Kyiv, Ukraine. They seem to be there to learn. Kurt Volker, former U.S. ambassador to NATO and former representative for Ukraine negotiations in the first Trump administration, is following this. Welcome back.
7: Thank you very much, Steve. Great to be with you.
3: What are the NATO members learning?
7: Well, I think the first thing they want to get a look at firsthand is the air defense situation for Kyiv and other cities during the winter. Russia has really stepped up its air raids against Ukraine to try to knock out the electricity grid and other heating and things during the winter. And I think they want to get a look firsthand how Ukraine is doing, how prepared they are for the winter, what kind of things NATO countries might need to do.
3: Okay, that makes sense because we've seen these massive, much more constant air

0: attacks on Kyiv, for example, and concerns about how they would get through the winter. Do the NATO allies have the capacity to help Ukraine with that?
1: They do. Obviously, the best system in the world is the Patriot system that we have provided in the past and allies have bought for Ukraine, but they're in very short supply. But there are other types as well that NATO allies can provide to help with air defense. The Germans, the French, the Swedes all have different variations of this. And then the other thing that the NATO representatives want to do is to get a look firsthand at what Ukraine is doing on its own. They now have some of the best in the world capabilities when it comes to drones, counter drones, and electronic warfare. And it's much more efficient the way the Ukrainians are taking out drones that are incoming than the way NATO countries have done it. So we have something to learn from the Ukrainians in this too.
0: This is amazing. So you're telling me we're in this world of asymmetric warfare where maybe the people with the biggest and most expensive weapons don't win. I guess this is an important lesson for the United States to learn, since the United States is the country with the biggest and most expensive weapons. They're not always the best ones?
1: Well, they can be the best, but they're also very expensive. And when you have someone that can send thousands of drones per night, and maybe the drones cost $30,000, you're going to knock that down with a $1 million interceptor missile. You can't keep doing that repeatedly. So we've got to learn some of these low-cost and high-volume ways to take these things out the way the Ukrainians have done.
0: Is this the lesson of the Iran war, where the United States has spent billions against armed forces that seem to be able to respond very cheaply?
1: Yes, exactly. And in fact, the drones that the Iranians have used against targets in the Middle East, both U.S. bases and our Gulf allies, are the very same drones that Russia has been using against Ukraine for a long time. And so the Ukrainians have had a lot of time and experience now to figure out how to deal with these. The U.S. was using a large number of Patriot missiles to take down these very same things. That's why we now have a global shortage of Patriots, because we were using them with such volume compared to what we could have been doing if we had better lower-cost systems at hand.
0: I think you said something that is very relevant here, because you said Ukraine is leading the world in drones, or near leading the world in drones, but also counter drones.
1: Yes.
0: So this is a category of defensive drone. That's what the U.S. and others need to learn about?
1: Well, it's not. They do have defensive drones, the drones that take out drones, but they also have lower cost systems that are targeted more at the low cost drones that come in. So, for example, you have a regular propeller driven drone. You don't want to use an anti-missile missile to take that out. You can do that with a ground-based firing system that is lower tech, lower cost, but effective. The jet-powered ones are harder, but they're now learning ways to take those out, too.
0: Just very briefly, you mentioned electronic warfare. What do you mean by that in this context?
1: It's rerouting where the incoming missile or the incoming drone is supposed to go. By confusing the signals, it ends up not hitting the target, and in some cases just crashing into the ground or into a river. The most famous one of these is called Lima. They reprogram the incoming missile to think its target is Lima, Peru, which is too far away to hit, so it crashes.
0: Okay. Wow. Kurt Volker, former U.S. ambassador to NATO, thanks for your insights. Appreciate it.
1: My pleasure. Thanks.
0: This is NPR News.
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6: Live from NPR News in Washington, I'm Dave Mattingly. Residents and tourists along the Gulf Coast of Mississippi, Alabama, and Florida have begun evacuating ahead of Hurricane Isaias. In some areas, mandatory evacuations are in effect. In others, people are being urged to leave. The storm is expected to make landfall by late tomorrow or early Saturday. Right now, Isaias is a Category 1 hurricane with top sustained winds of 80 miles per hour. It's expected to strengthen before coming ashore, as NPR's Debbie Elliott reports.
7: National Hurricane Center Director Mike Brennan says Isaias is gaining steam as it moves over the warm waters of the Gulf of Mexico.
8: Isaias is expected to be a strengthening, strong hurricane as it approaches the northern Gulf Coast on Friday into Friday night and Saturday. You can see multiple life-threatening impacts from storm surge, heavy rainfall flooding, and hurricane-force winds.
7: The governors of Alabama and Florida have declared states of emergencies, and the impending storm has prompted school closures and event cancellations throughout the region. The Marine Minerals Administration reports about 25% of offshore oil and 16% of natural gas production in the Gulf has been curtailed. Debbie Elliott, NPR News.
6: Right now, Isaias is moving at about 9 miles per hour. This is NPR News from Washington.
9: Good Thursday morning. Live from the GBH newsroom in Boston, I'm Tori Bedford. Cambridge has picked 40 residents to serve on the first ever civic assembly in the city. The group was selected through a lottery earlier this week. It will meet to discuss issues around public safety and surveillance, including Cambridge's use of the gunshot detection technology ShotSpotter. The assembly will then share their recommendations with the city council. Councillor Mark McGovern says they're always trying to get more community engagement and balance in terms of resident participation.
10: For an issue like this, you know, when you're talking about surveillance and ShotSpotter and gun activity and safety, we really wanted to make sure that the people participating in that discussion represented people who live in our city.
9: The assembly will meet over the course of 4 Saturdays, starting this month and running through December. A committee of scientists with the National Academies is investigating the potential impact of a proposed gun range at Joint Base Cape Cod. A years-long effort by the Massachusetts Army National Guard to build the range has been stymied by environmental concerns. Members of the committee held a session yesterday in Bourne, which included public comment. Sandwich resident Mary Beth Horton voiced her opposition.
11: I'm not sure why we're doing this again after the EPA already stated that there is potential risk to our drinking water. I'm just confused as to why this is being brought up again.
9: Several other residents expressed concerns that the range is still under consideration, despite a 2024 EPA finding that it could contaminate local water. And an Arkansas man was arrested yesterday and charged for allegedly threatening 2 Massachusetts members of Congress. Authorities say 62-year-old David Cerniak was indicted by a federal grand jury in Boston on 2 counts of interstate transmission of threatening communications. According to the indictment, Cerniak left a threatening voicemail for a member of Congress at their Massachusetts office in February of last year. He's then accused of leaving another voicemail in December of 2025 for the second member of Congress. Cerniak allegedly left the voicemail saying, in part, "You better watch your back, it's coming," and making references to Timothy McVeigh and Charlie Kirk. Cerniak will appear in federal court in Boston at a later date. A chance of showers in the first part of today with a few clouds. That should clear up by this afternoon with a high of 71 degrees. Right now it's 58 in Boston. 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
13: And I'm Michelle Martin in Washington, D.C. Good morning. 3 major news organizations are confronting the Trump administration in federal court today over the president's efforts to ban their reporters from the White House.
0: CNN, MS Now, and Politico say that's a violation of their constitutional rights.
13: NPR media correspondent David Folkenflik is covering the lawsuit, and he's with us now. Good morning, David.
14: Good morning, Michelle.
13: So where do things currently stand?
14: So in mid-September, President Trump did something he sort of talked about doing for a long time. He banned reporters from those three outlets. He posted on Truth Social. He talked about it publicly. Here's a clip of what he had to say on that day.
15: There's something wrong with a country that can allow people to write purposely negative stories. Now, if they want to write them, that's fine. But I don't have to let them into my the people's house.
14: In relatively short order, Michelle, the news outlets filed a lawsuit here in federal court in D.C. And a judge instituted what's called temporary restraining order, saying, hey, you can't do that for now while I have a little time to think about these issues. But there have been points along the way in the weeks since where the White House has flouted the order or done things that seem inconsistent. It's turned into a roller coaster, for example, for CNN, which is part of this pool of five major networks that aren't just showing up at the White House to cover the president, but actually get to cover him and tape it and share that footage with news outlets across the country. They bear the logistical obligations, but also bear the cost of doing that. And so they share it. And at times, CNN has not been allowed to be in the pool. At times, it has. And most recently, CNN's been allowed, but hasn't been allowed into these smaller spaces like Air Force One.
13: And what are the news organizations arguing?
14: Well, the news outlets are arguing that the White House is trying to demonstrate that it has the right to decide where, when, and how they can cover the president at any given moment, pretty much on a whim. And they say that's a violation of their First Amendment rights, that is, their free speech rights. It is true that the president and the White House doesn't have to allow anybody on the grounds and give them credentials. Once they do, they can't withdraw them because they don't like the speech. That's the argument. And it seems to be pretty settled law in cases, including a few in Trump's first term. And also they're arguing this is a violation of their Fifth Amendment rights. That is, the president didn't warn them ahead of time that he was going to do this, didn't give them a process to appeal. That's called due process.
13: And given all that, what is the White House saying about this? What's their argument, other than that the president doesn't like these people?
14: Well, they've said that these news outlets are publishing things that are untrue, fake news in the term of the president, but also they're invoking now national security concerns. They're pointing to such coverage as questions of what is in the bunker area below the new renovated ballroom in the east wing of the White House. They say that's a national security question. They say that MS Now's coverage disclosing that there's a leak investigation into a story that was embarrassing for FBI Director Kash Patel, that is, and other such things. And so they're saying national security, and they're saying the executive essentially outweighs the courts and a judge on this. And it's saying, look, we have had some court cases, including at least preliminary ruling in a case involving the Associated Press, in which we are allowed to prevent people from being able to go into smaller spaces like the Oval Office or Air Force One. So it's asking the judge to essentially dismiss all of this. It's saying we have the right to do what we want.
13: And how do you anticipate that this will be resolved?
14: Well, today is the day in which this temporary restraining order will dissipate. So the judge is going to have to decide soon whether he offers this preliminary injunction saying you can't do it anymore, or whether he sets this for trial and says let's hold things in abeyance.
13: That is NPR media correspondent David Folkenflik. David, thank you.
14: You bet.
0: Protesters in many cities have focused on flock cameras, which use AI to gather information on passing cars. Privacy experts are pointing out another surveillance tool, technology in police command centers that can watch a whole city from one place using many sources of information. Here's NPR's Meg Anderson.
16: Police officers in cities across the country will tell you their real-time crime center is a game changer. They'll tell you how it helps them find missing children, monitor big events from the skies, scope out dangerous scenes before putting an officer in harm's way. 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They've existed for years, but now many of them are being powered with AI.
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16: Software like Fusus from the public safety tech company Axon functions like a brain. It synthesizes the data it pulls in, creating a one-stop shop for police surveillance.
17: Now, video and data feeds from a variety of sources and apps can be viewed together in a single pane of glass.
16: By now, you've probably heard a lot about automated license plate readers like Flock. But researchers who study police technology told NPR real-time crime centers are much more extensive. They pull in license plate data, but also body-worn cameras, police dash cams, drones, 911 dispatch, gunshot detectors, and surveillance cameras, sometimes even from private businesses. Quincy Whitner is with the Greenville County Sheriff's Department in South Carolina. He says Fusus helped his department find a man who shot a police officer and fled by combining city surveillance footage with license plate data.
18: It's a time and a force multiplier for us. Instead of having to go to a million different systems, a million different places to find answers, we can get it in one platform in one place, somewhat instantaneously.
16: But that push of a button mentality is exactly what makes privacy experts nervous. Rachel Levinson-Waldman studies these tools at New York University's Brennan Center for Justice. She says even just a few decades ago, there were more hurdles in surveillance.
19: If an officer or a police department wanted to follow somebody, wanted to do a stakeout, wanted to launch an investigation, part of the friction is the resources that go into that.
16: Like staffing and time. There needed to be a good reason to go to all that effort. Now, she says, it is just easier to justify watching people.
19: So in some ways, going from the, we have this individualized reason to suspect wrongdoing to, well, we just have a wealth of data. Let's look in there and maybe see if we can find something wrong.
16: Police told NPR they understand those concerns, but that the good outweighs the bad. Michelle Yetzi manages the Real-Time Crime Center at the Montgomery County Police Department in Maryland.
20: I understand people's concerns, but if you're not up to no good, we're not looking at you. We are looking at people who are committing crimes.
16: Axon did not respond to multiple requests for comment, but CEO Rick Smith said in the company's latest earnings call that they strongly value privacy.
21: We just have to be thoughtful and understand those concerns and say, look, this is a tool to amplify human ability, not to replace human judgment.
16: But like we've seen with flock cameras, there is potential for abuse when a police department is always watching. Privacy experts say tech can get it wrong. People can get swept up by mistake or even targeted. Meg Anderson, NPR News.
0: Later today on All Things Considered, most people in the United States say they do not want a new data center to open nearby. So now tech companies are looking at Australia. What do Australians think? 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
9: Live from the GBH newsroom in Boston, I'm Tori Bedford with Morning Edition. Right now it's 58 degrees and the sun is up. It's going to be a beautiful day. GBH meteorologist Dave Epstein has your full forecast.
25: We'll see mostly sunny skies for today. There might be a little shower passing by. Temperatures in the lower 70s. It's going to be a little breezy. Tonight, colder, down to the 40s. Tomorrow, sunshine, back to the 60s. It's chilly again Friday night. Maybe a little bit of patchy frost Saturday morning, otherwise sunny, mid to upper 60s. Sunday, we're going to watch the remnants of that tropical system. It's going to get towards us. We're going to be up near 70 with some showers developing. For GBH News, I'm Dave Epstein.
9: And it's Thursday. That means we check in with our friends over at the Boston Business Journal. They cover the regional economy and the people driving it. Here's your weekly update from Jess Allo.
26: First this week, AstraZeneca has opened a new research center in Kendall Square and plans to grow its local workforce by more than 50%, adding roughly 1,000 jobs. Executives from the British pharma giant were on hand to open the hub this week and said that the Massachusetts expansion represents about $1 billion of investment. Next, one of Massachusetts' largest public companies is being sold in a deal worth more than $22 billion. Seaport-based industrial software company PTC has agreed to be acquired by Schneider Electric in one of the biggest tech deals in recent years. The $22.6 billion all-cash deal is expected to close next year. And finally, craft beer has hit some hard times. For the first time in a decade, more breweries closed last year than opened. And for the first time since 2019, there are fewer than 200 breweries in Massachusetts. But despite the downward trends and changing consumer tastes, brewers are opening new tap rooms, investing in new business lines, and coming up with creative ways to bring in consumers. For more on this and more stories like these, check out the Boston Business Journal. I'm Jess Allo.
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2: A momfluencer named Kaylee Robbins recently posted an Instagram video with her kid, and Meta's built-in AI chatbot started digging.
4: It starts pulling completely separate information for each of my kids. Their names, birth information, pictures and videos of them, and then it says, pinpointing Kaylee Robbins' location. I didn't ask Facebook to build a profile of my family. I posted a video of me singing in the car with my kid.
2: Meta said it missed the mark and fixed the issue. Here's Kaylee with more.
5: A lot of parents were on my wavelength, like, oh my gosh, what happened? But I also got a lot of backlash. Of course this happened. What did you expect? This is on you. You're the mom. It was a lot of blaming me. And yes, to an extent, that was on me. But it was really harsh and unnecessarily so, in my opinion.
2: After you posted this video, you started asking friends and family to delete posts of your kids. How's that been going?
5: When Facebook first came out, we were all using it to share memories, you know, across cities and states. And so a lot of these people are grandparents and great-grandparents who are very upset because this is like their digital scrapbook. And so to have these pictures deleted was a very emotional thing. I didn't think it was going to be that emotional, but for a lot of these family members, it really was. And even a couple of them just completely deleted their whole profile. Like, if I can't have these pictures, I want nothing to do with it. I'm like, that's extreme, but okay.
2: You are certainly not alone in, you know, posting photos of your kids on social media. This is a very common experience. What sort of recommendations do you have for other parents who might be concerned after hearing about your experience?
5: Yeah, a lot of the pushback I'm getting is, it's on there forever. And you might be right. It might all be on there somewhere. And so we can't change what we've already posted, but we can change what we post moving forward. And if you want to still post your kids, by all means, post your kids, but make it hard for that information to be found. No names, no addresses, no schools. Just make sure you're very mindful and like no landmarks, stuff like that. So just make it harder for their information to be found.
2: Meta has just come out with its big new AI product, this personal assistant called Muse. Like any personal assistant, it needs to know quite a lot of, you know, personal information to be useful. After this experience with Meta AI, would you try this product out?
5: Probably not. No, I just don't think I need to give another platform more information. I feel like the platforms we already have more information than I knew about anyways. So to have more and more be rolling out all the time, it's like, how much info are we actually giving? Because I feel like it's a lot and it's unnecessary, in my opinion.
2: That was Kaylee Robbins. Erica Soderstrom produced this episode. I'm Megan McCarty-Carino, and that's Marketplace Tech. This is APM.
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9: This is GBH's Morning Edition. I'm Tori Bedford. It is Thursday, which means we are once again blessed and honored, gagged and gooped, to be joined by GBH Executive Arts Editor, host of The Culture Show, and multi-talented Katharine Hepburn impersonator, Jared Bowen.
8: Thank you very, very much. I am naturally deeply moved.
9: Wow, that's really good.
10: Thank you.
9: Wow, how did you do that?
10: I practiced all morning in my drive here.
9: Wow, that's amazing. Do you like it?
10: How I even brought that atmosphere of vintage
9: yeah.
10: Katharine Hepburn?
9: Wait, do it
10: in
9: again.
10: A theater setting?
9: Do another one.
8: You're the worst kind there is, an intellectual snob.
9: Oh my God, Jared.
10: I'm so good.
9: You're amazing.
10: All that, and I make her brownies.
8: Is that all?
9: I think that's all. Okay. Yeah. You still haven't made those for me. You make Katharine Hepburn's brownies, but not for me.
10: I will make them for you soon. They're really good.
9: Okay. Should we talk about the arts?
10: We should talk about the arts.
9: Okay. I'm really excited about this What is Love?
10: I know.
9: Baby, this is Don't Hurt Me.
10: This is a show, retrospective of Suzanne Jackson, who has been working since the 1960s. And it's only within the last decade or so that people have really begun, museums have begun to pay major attention to her work. At age 75, she was featured in the Whitney Biennial. And she was a black artist in the 1960s when a lot of people expected her to make art that reflected the politics of the day and her experience. And her argument was her way of being political was to depict beauty, because beauty and love and peace is political.
9: Radical joy.
10: Exactly. Yeah. So as you walk into this show, it moves chronologically. So we find her early work where she's depicting human figures and the symbology of plant life and flowers and birds. And it's just really gorgeous and ethereal. And then as you continue through her career, you see how she continues to push herself and to evolve. She became the first black woman to get a degree in theater design at the Yale University Drama School in the 1990s. So you see how she brings the design element into her work. And in the final gallery, we see where she's still working with acrylic paint, but she has found this particular acrylic paint that is sculptural, that it can actually be picked up and hung from the ceiling. And as she moves into more abstract forms, these paintings end up looking, well, they're also paintings and sculptures, end up looking like stained glass. And it's just, it's a revelation. It's beautiful. It's so interesting. I went to see that show on a Friday afternoon, end of the work week, after the Culture Show, and I was kind of tired.
9: You're grumpy at that time. Very grumpy guy. Yeah.
10: Not grumpy, but tired. And I walked in, and I just couldn't believe how much the work just lifted my spirits and just brought me back into the present. And I happened to run into Suzanne Jackson, who, by the way, we also had her on The Culture Show. You can listen to our podcast. And I explained to her that I thought it was just a sublime way to end the week. So I implore people to go see What is Love. There's no question mark on that, by the way.
9: Okay.
10: It's a declarative statement.
9: What is Love? Yeah.
10: Exactly. And it's on view through January 28th at the Museum of Fine Arts.
9: That is such a recurring theme of our lives, where we sometimes get wrapped up in things and we forget how revolutionary happiness and joy can be.
10: It's profound.
9: Yeah. Okay. And then I Am Not a Designer by, I mean, it could be argued that this is by a designer, but get into it.
10: Well, this is also a very declarative sentence and a perplexing one, because it reflects the work and career of Isamu Noguchi. And many people think of Noguchi as a designer because, of course, in mid-century, he made the famous lamps and the famous cocktail tables that filled homes and then had their revival over the last 20 years or so. But here is a man who was born in Los Angeles to a Japanese father, Irish American mother, lived from 1904 to 1988, and he was pretty extraordinary in the way he thought that design and art and sculpture could be integrated into lives. Also, where you literally play. He designed plazas and playgrounds. And so all of this comes to the fore in a new Peabody Essex Museum show on view through January 3rd. And again, it's called I'm Not a Designer. It's a quote taken from one of his interviews. So you can be the judge afterward. They pose the question, but they don't answer it after you finish walking through the show. But it's just wonderful to be immersed in his design. And his beautiful forms. You're met with two towering sculptures when you enter the exhibition because he was a studio assistant for Brancusi. And then you go into the furniture, the alarm clocks and radio clocks that I would love to have. I wanted to pull them out of the case.
9: You're going to pull Isabella Stewart Gardner at the Peabody Essex Museum.
10: Except I'll be the one who takes the
9: radio.
10: Swap
9: it out. Yeah, swap it out with your alarm clock and see if anyone notices.
10: The other gorgeous thing I would implore people to look at when they walk through the gallery is his use of shadow and light. So it's almost as if each of his sculptures, each of his designs and pieces of furniture have two beings. They're the physical form in front of you, but then the shadows they cast that are like pieces of art unto themselves. Also, a little link to Suzanne Jackson, he also ventured into theater design, and you see how he worked with Martha Graham on Appalachian Spring designing sets and that whole look. So he was a man, again, like Suzanne Jackson, who continually pushed himself throughout his very long career.
9: Wow. And that is on view at the Peabody Essex Museum through January 3rd. Jared, I don't understand how you read all these books. Are you faking it?
10: I don't know.
9: Are you really faking it?
10: I have to tell you, since I started this show, I do. It's kind of fascinating to me that I can read faster and retain more. But the moment an interview is done, the server deletes. It's all gone.
9: Oh, wow. Efficient. Okay. It's just literally in and out. There you go.
10: But
9: okay,
10: I did read The Rush, this new book by Nathaniel
9: Philbrick. The whole book you read.
10: I read the entire book.
9: Wow. Okay.
10: I didn't rush through it. Ha ha ha.
9: Oh, my God.
10: Nathaniel Philbrick is prize-winning writer, historian, In the Heart of the Sea, Mayflower, Bunker Hill, has a new book called The Rush, and it's about the California Gold Rush. And it is fascinating. And his interest in it came from the recognition, he's a lifelong Nantucketer, that a quarter of the population of Nantucket left for California during the Gold Rush.
9: Wow.
10: So he tells that story of how people from the United States and all over the world, once word had spread that there was gold in them, there are hills, went to California. And this was before it was a state. It was completely unruly. We see all of the issues that are besetting us today play out then. There are politics. This is a moment that leads, it fuels a civil war because the South and Southern politicians want California to be a slave state. Northerners don't. So who's going to control that? As immigrants come into this land, not even immigrants, it wasn't a state yet, as they come here, it's the Americans who create this hierarchy. So they use the immigrant labor, pay them less, put them in these horrible conditions as they're building trains and towns and everything else, only to lose out at the end of the day as the Gilded Age rises. It's a fascinating story that he ties all the way to Silicon Valley in the present day and AI.
9: Wow. Okay, Jared, what's on the Culture Show?
10: Today we'll be talking to Gregory Maguire, the author of Wicked, who is back with Glinda, A Charmed Childhood, as we look at the backstory of Glinda the Good Witch.
9: Very cool. All right, Jared, thank you so much.
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9: Never. 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
13: 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Celebrating 75 years of storytelling.
9: Federal prosecutors say a teenager is under arrest over being suspected of plotting a mass shooting at Minnesota's Mall of America. Good morning. It's Thursday, October 8th. I'm Tori Bedford. This is GBH's Morning Edition. Authorities in Minnesota say they thwarted an ISIS-inspired attack by a teenager at the Mall of America yesterday. The FBI says the suspect was under investigation for years.
14: The messages this defendant allegedly sent to others were chilling. They document a cold commitment to carrying out his vision of violence in our community.
9: Plus, Cambridge has picked 40 residents to serve on its first ever civic assembly, evaluating issues of surveillance and public safety.
15: We really wanted to make sure that the people participating in that discussion represented people who live in our city.
9: Sun and clouds today, highs in the low 70s. It's 9:01.
17: Live from NPR News in Washington, I'm Korva Coleman. The media outlets CNN, MS Now, and Politico square off against the Trump administration in federal court this morning. It's over access to the White House. The White House has sought to ban their reporters, citing national security concerns. But President Trump announced he was doing so because he didn't like their coverage. As NPR's David Folkenflik reports, the news outlets say he's violating their First Amendment rights.
18: A federal judge forced the White House to pause its ban. Now he'll consider what to do about it. Legal precedents suggest Trump didn't have to let them in, but once he did, he can't keep them out simply because of their coverage. CNN is still being periodically blocked from taking part in a TV pool in which the network shares costs and logistics of covering the president's actions in public spaces with four other networks. That footage is shared widely. The White House has blocked CNN from operating in smaller places for the pool, like Air Force One. The judge has to assess that, too. David Folkenflik, NPR News.
17: The third quarter of 2026 represented the most dangerous period for global shipping in recent history. That's according to maritime intelligence group Windward. For the first time, four major navies belonging to Iran, Russia, Ukraine, and the U.S. struck merchant ships, turning commercial vessels into tools of interstate conflict. NPR's Hadil Al-Shelchi reports.
19: The maritime intelligence firm Windward said that the overall traffic in the Strait of Hormuz has doubled since July, but that the actual number of tankers passing through this waterway may be higher, driven by the U.S. Navy escorting night convoys traveling in Omani waters. The tanker traffic in the Red Sea waterway of Bab el-Mandeb dropped by 26% due to Iranian-backed Houthi attacks on Saudi vessels, according to the group. It said Iran shifted its strategy between July and September, changing from indiscriminate attacks to specifically target tankers navigating the U.S.-protected Southern Corridor. Nearly half of the targeted vessels belong to the national fleets of Gulf energy companies. Hadil Al-Shalchi, NPR News.
17: Russia bombed a public bus in an eastern Ukrainian fortress city, killing at least 30 people and injuring another 18. NPR's Joanna Kakissis reports from Kyiv.
20: Russia used guided aerial bombs to strike the bus in the eastern city of Kramatorsk. This city and the neighboring town of Slovyansk are the last two major settlements in the Donetsk region under Ukrainian control. Writing on social media, the region's governor, Vadim Filashkin, said, quote, Russia comes to Ukrainian land with death. Filashkin said public transportation in Kramatorsk and Slovyansk has been halted for safety reasons. Russia has stepped up its attacks on Ukrainian cities ahead of winter, striking homes as well as power and water facilities. Joanna Kakissis, NPR News, Kyiv.
17: This is NPR.
9: Good Thursday morning. Live from the GBH newsroom in Boston, I'm Tori Bedford. A local immigrant originally from Ecuador is being held at an ICE processing center in Burlington over what her family describes as a major misunderstanding at a Target in Boston last week. Melanie Tanako was arrested for alleged shoplifting, then released by Boston police without being charged. But upon her release, she was detained by ICE agents. Her husband, Martin Gerfinkel, says he's tried to stay in contact with her while she's been in custody.
21: She's been crying, she couldn't sleep, the heart beating fast. She got a few panic attacks. Like she said that people from the same cell, they were just hugging her. I know she's in a really bad situation.
9: ICE says Tanaka was detained over the shoplifting allegation despite local authorities not bringing charges. Newburyport is joining at least 20 other cities and towns across Massachusetts in banning cryptocurrency ATMs. The ban was approved by Newburyport City Councilors this week. It prohibits the installation and use of the machines. All crypto ATMs currently in place in the city will be removed within the next 2 months. Councilor Ben Harmon says the local police department approached the council about a ban after receiving claims of fraud at the ATMs.
0: It's whack-a-mole right now, and so as many municipalities as possible that start to band together to prevent the presence of these types of crypto ATMs in their communities, the better.
9: The Newburyport Police Department says they've dealt with 10 suspicious incidents involving crypto ATMs over the last 5 years, with users losing $135,000. And the Boston Pops are about to dive into their fall season. It starts later this month with their annual Day of the Dead, or Dia de los Muertos, concert, a show the Pops have done since 2024. Conductor Keith Lockhart tells GBH's Culture Show he's been happily surprised by the concert's success.
1: I wondered about whether this was going to work. I mean, we do, of course, have a kind of a broadly spread Latino population. We don't have a huge Mexican-specific population in this part of the country. I was amazed by the enthusiasm with which it was greeted. It really became kind of a pan-Latin and beyond celebration.
9: The Pops Day of the Dead concert is scheduled for Thursday, October 29th at Symphony Hall. In sports, the Bruins play the Utah Mammoth tonight on the road. Puck drops at 7. At the same time, the Celtics are playing their first preseason game in Cleveland against the Cavaliers. We've got a sunny, cloudy day ahead. GBH meteorologist Dave Epstein has the forecast.
3: Mostly sunny skies for today, but with the sunshine, a few clouds could yield a quick shower here this morning. Temperature in the upper 60s to low 70s this afternoon. Not as cold as we start our Thursday. Tonight, clear, back down to the 40s. Good for sleeping. On Friday, sunshine, mid-60s, a pretty nice day. On Saturday, cold in the morning, upper 30s to low 40s. Temperatures in the afternoon, mid to upper 60s with sunshine. We're going to watch the remnants of what will go from a tropical storm to a hurricane and eventually become just a little depression that's going to move through the area here on Sunday afternoon or Sunday night. Temperature up near 70. It's actually going to feel a little humid on Sunday, some cloudiness infiltrating with the sunshine. Then on Monday, the holiday, we'll see showers early. Then I think it's mostly cloudy to partly sunny up near 70. For GBH News, I'm Dave Epstein.
9: It's 58 degrees in Boston. 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
25: And I'm Michelle Martin in Washington, D.C. Good morning. Overnight, Tropical Storm Isaias became a hurricane.
22: Forecasters say it will make landfall as early as tomorrow night near the Alabama Gulf Coast and Florida Panhandle. Communities are preparing for high winds and flooding.
25: We reach WBHM's environmental reporter, Laura Linehan, in Birmingham, Alabama. Good morning, Lauren.
26: Good morning.
25: So what are the preparations looking like?
26: Well, you know, they're used to hurricanes along the Gulf Coast, right? But it's been a pretty quiet hurricane season so far with El Nino in play. So areas from the Mississippi Gulf Coast all the way to the Florida Panhandle, especially along the coast, have been getting sandbags, boarding up windows, getting supplies from the grocery stores. The stores have been full with people stocking up on those hurricane supplies. They know that hurricane plan. And so for folks who are staying, who have not had evacuation orders, they are definitely making those preps right along the coast, but it's also the inland communities. I mean, here in Alabama, the National Weather Service in Birmingham is forecasting 2 to 4 inches of rain and some stronger winds inland. So you could see the potential for folks already. What they have been doing is securing their lawn furniture outside, but it's also October. So folks are having to secure their Halloween inflatables and decorations. But I also spoke with the Birmingham Humane Society, and they've been asking people to donate crates States because they are trying to evacuate their shelters ahead of the storm coming in so they have room for animals to come up from the coastal shelters.
25: Seems like there's a little bit of uncertainty, though, about what the path might be. So what about events this weekend? What are people planning to do if they have big events planned?
26: Yeah, you know, down here in the Deep South, a big concern is going to be football. So we have already seen some high school football games being rescheduled to either earlier in the day on Friday or even tonight. And then we also have that potential for Saturday. There is a big SEC football game in Tuscaloosa, the Alabama versus Georgia matchup. And President Trump is actually scheduled to attend, but he said yesterday that he is playing everything by ear based on what happens with Isaias. So as of right now, kickoff is still set for Saturday night at 6:30 p.m. Central Time. And so what University of Alabama is doing is they're just continuing to monitor the storm. If it keeps that forward momentum, the worst impacts from the storm would be happening in the morning.
25: Okay. What about oil refineries along the coast and platforms in the Gulf?
26: Right. So we've seen some reports from the Marine Minerals Administration saying that as of Wednesday, non-essential personnel have been evacuated off 8 production platforms. And that's roughly 2% of the manned platforms in the Gulf. And roughly 19% of oil rigs have been evacuated. Now, this isn't anything unusual. Anytime you have a tropical system in the Gulf, especially during hurricane season, this is the procedure they will follow. But of course, there is a question going forward. Okay, as Isaias moves through the Gulf, could we see an impact on oil prices if the storm gets really bad?
25: And before we let you go, what are you hearing from state officials?
26: Well, we have been seeing several governors declare states of emergencies, and this is just basically so they can free up resources and stage equipment along the Gulf. So they're going to be coordinating with shelters and sending out warnings as needed to the communities. And what I've seen is just really encouraging folks to be ready and pay attention to that forecast. Even now, with us being less than 48 hours out from Isaias making landfall, there's still that potential for the forecast to change. And any little shift in the track or intensity can make a big difference on who will see impacts as we're less than 48 hours out from landfall.
25: This is Laura Linehan with WBHM in Birmingham. Lauren, thank you.
26: Thank you all.
22: Hurricane Isaias is not the first big storm to threaten the Gulf Coast and is unlikely to be the last. So we have called Carolyn Gruber. She's deputy director of the Environmental Security Program at the Stimson Center, which is focused on international peace, security, and governance, and she is focused on climate resilience. She used to be at the National Oceanic and Atmospheric Administration. Welcome to the program.
2: Thanks for having me.
22: Okay, so folks can change the date of the football game, but what are some of the longer-term changes the Gulf Coast has made to be ready for a storm like this?
2: I think that's exactly the right question to ask. We have a real realization that we can't treat these as isolated individual events that are happening far away and apart from us. When a storm hits a coastline, it's not just damaging the environment of that specific place. I think it's important to understand that this triggers a bigger set of interconnected impacts that affect everything from public health to energy grids, just as Lauren was mentioning, and economic stability. And so coastal resilience is a really important player in building out how to reduce that vulnerability.
22: Well, if we look at the Florida Panhandle, if we look at Alabama, are they in good shape for this?
2: Well, I think that's a good question. We are definitely seeing heavy investment in building resilience. I think it doesn't serve us to build back to what we would consider to be a vulnerable baseline, to basically put a piece of infrastructure back exactly the way that it was before the storm knocked it down or put it offline. And there are some excellent examples around the world and here in the U.S. in the southern on the southern coast to look to as we creatively engineer our way out of vulnerability.
22: I'm just thinking about some of the obvious things you can do. Your beach house can be on 10-foot stilts, to give an example. Your power grid can be a little bit stronger, that sort of thing. Can you go on with some other things that are being done?
2: Exactly. To follow on Lauren's reporting from the refinery space, in the utility space, there are some really great examples, especially in Texas and throughout the Gulf Coast, of doing things like moving power lines underground, elevating those substations, making them higher up off the ground, and deploying mobile microgrids that can make that real and measurable difference in building the long-term resilience.
22: You know, we have an interesting political situation in that one party embraces the reality of climate change and the other party, as a matter of policy, denies the reality of climate change. And some political figures are afraid even to talk about what they know to be the truth about climate change. But are people still moving forward in a bipartisan way to deal with the resilience question, to deal with the adaptation question of this?
2: Yes, I think so. I think as we look at the full picture of what climate risk looks like, we have to think about how social, environmental, economic risks all come together and how they cascade and compound to really understand where to put what I believe are already limited resources into building that resilience, especially in coastal communities. We do a lot of work with coastal communities around the world, and adaptation, moving forward, adapting forward is something that they're interested in, they're looking to do, and they're looking to be creative, which is really
22: important. Are they looking to do it regardless of the local politics, regardless of their partisan affiliations?
2: Well, I think it matters because a lot of the coastal cities are really the drivers of economies, especially, for example, in the Gulf Coast. These cities are driving the local economy, whether it's through tourism, hotels, whether it's through the refinery process. There's a lot of there's a lot to say about the blue economy and its role, and how to build it out in a way that reduces risk and increases our resilience.
22: One other thing to ask about briefly, I was just in Western North Carolina talking with people there, and that is where Hurricane Helene unexpectedly devastated people with massive amounts of wind and rain. 2 years later, people are still in something of a recovery phase. Are inland areas as prepared as they could be for the potential of that happening again sometime?
2: I think the word preparation is key here. We have to, instead of panicking, we need to prepare and realize that this is something that is, it's going to happen again. And being able to be resilient, to adapt forward, to make a difference for the next time is important.
22: Carolyn Gruber of the Simpson Center, thanks so much.
2: Thanks very much.
25: A Minnesota teenager has been arrested on accusations that he was plotting a mass shooting at the Mall of America. Federal prosecutors say the teen targeted the shopping center because it is owned by Jewish people. NPR's Juliana Kim reports.
4: 18-year-old Shegdoun Abdullahi Muhammad was arrested on Tuesday in Minnesota after federal authorities say the teenager tried to buy an assault rifle and 200 rounds of ammunition from an undercover agent in order to carry out an act of terrorism. FBI agent Christopher Dotson spoke about the arrest at a press conference yesterday.
5: Muhammad pledged his allegiance to ISIS leaders and claimed to have joined ISIS over a year ago. Muhammad allegedly sought martyrdom in carrying out his plans to murder innocent civilians.
4: Court documents say authorities began investigating Muhammad in December 2024. In messages with an undercover informant, the teenager allegedly said he was motivated by the mass shootings that occurred at the Pulse nightclub in Orlando and Bondi Beach in Australia. In July, he started planning his attack on the country's largest shopping center, the Mall of America in Bloomington, Minnesota, according to court documents. Investigators allege that Muhammad not only wanted to hurt others, he wanted to deter people from visiting the mall ever again. They also say he chose a date near the end of this month to target Asians at a Hmong arts event hosted at the mall. FBI agent Dotson said,
5: 100% committed. Those are the words Muhammad allegedly uttered when he described his planned jihad journey.
4: Federal authorities declined to say at the press conference how Muhammad was first put on their radar. Muhammad is a U.S.-born citizen, and his parents are from Somalia. U.S. Attorney Daniel Rosen said FBI agents approached Muhammad's parents last year after the teenager sent concerning messages about wanting to commit an act of violence.
6: The FBI attempted to speak with his parents, having seen that this young man was becoming radicalized, and those attempts were rebuffed by the parents.
4: It was not immediately clear on Wednesday if Muhammad had legal representation. Juliana Kim, NPR News.
7: Cranberry bogs that helped define southeastern Massachusetts are changing. At Century Bog, excavators are tearing out old farm infrastructure to restore a natural wetland buried for generations.
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7: 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I'm Hannah Schnatry. You can find the rest of that story online at gbhnews.org.
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9: Good Thursday morning and welcome to GBH's Morning Edition. I'm Tori Bedford. There are 9 ballot questions to consider in November's election. We're going over all of them. 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
11: What would question 2 on the Massachusetts ballot do? Question 2 would give public defenders and other

0: 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A no vote would mean they can't.
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3: This is Morning Edition from NPR News. I'm Michelle Martin.
4: And I'm Steve Inskeep. A new documentary takes a critical look at a breathtakingly wealthy man. Elon Musk has threatened a lawsuit over the film Musk, which is the kind of conflict that tends to drive publicity. The documentary features interviews with people who were close to Musk, including his first wife, and also Ashley St. Clair, one of the partners who has had children with him.
5: If you were to ask someone on the right what they think of Elon, he's a free speech god. And someone on the left, he's just someone who sends hateful tweets and he's lost his mind. Both are very comforting, but both are completely insufficient to the immense amount of power and influence he has.
4: Filmmaker Alex Gibney says Musk's power is what drove him to produce the documentary. Did you admire Elon Musk before you began this project?
6: I was interested in him. And at home, I was proud to say I owned a Tesla Powerwall. I had Tesla solar panels on my roof. He had taken on the big three. Electric cars, something I really believed in. But I saw also the way he kept getting richer and richer and richer, and it sort of accreted all of this economic power. And that made me interested enough to want to dig in.
4: Gibney reconstructs Musk's career at SpaceX and Tesla using archival video and records from lawsuits. The resulting film is the length of a Springsteen concert, 3 hours and 45 minutes.
6: At the heart of it were two companies who had achieved great things technologically, but their stock price was way out of proportion to their actual economic value. And that got me thinking about how he got to where he got.
4: You describe a pattern in Elon Musk's career.
6: Yeah.
4: And if I can summarize,
6: sure.
4: Companies like SpaceX and Tesla do truly incredible things,
6: yes,
4: genuinely incredible, which he then sells as even more incredible than they actually are.
6: Not only that, but he sells as the unique product of his own brain. In other words, there's nobody else at Tesla or there's nobody else at SpaceX. There's only Elon Musk because he is the Leonardo da Vinci for our age. And you could say, okay, most CEOs are credit grabbers, and that is true to some extent. But he also used it as a ploy to get more and more money from the stock market, which he desperately needed because, you know, for a long time, Tesla didn't make a profit. There was only one place he could go. Well, actually, it turned out there were two. One place was the stock market. The other place was the government.
4: Okay.
6: And he learned how to hose them both.
4: SpaceX performed a vital service, ferrying equipment into space, developing rockets that could be reused cheaply. But the film says Musk cast the company as an even grander venture, forever about to colonize Mars. Tesla made popular electric cars, but the film says Musk oversold them as self-driving. According to the film, they weren't made with enough sensors for that, which is why some have crashed.
6: And as a result, some 67 people are dead. And that's a level of overpromising that leans into fraud. And the government was investigating that.
4: You just put that in the past tense.
6: Right. I think one of the big successes that Musk had when he engineered the election of Donald Trump was to make all the investigations into his companies go away.
4: Musk's lawyer has threatened to sue over this movie.
6: Yeah.
4: And the specific complaint that he raises has to do with your description of the 2024 election.
6: Right.
4: What do you say Musk claimed about that election as it was happening?
6: The film just quotes Elon Musk's texts to his lover, Ashley St. Clair, saying when he knew much earlier than everybody else did with some certainty that Trump was going to win, he said, "I found an anomaly in the matrix. I have 10,000 lasers in space." Obviously referring to Starlink, mm-hmm. You know,
4: his satellite system.
6: His satellite
4: communications.
6: System. We don't claim that he changed votes in the 2024 election. All we do is to show that he was bragging to his lover that he had special access to understanding the outcome of the election in a way that other

0: people didn't. Was he lying to her? Was he just bragging? Or was he telling us something that we shouldn't know? I don't know. That's for the viewer to decide.
1: That raises another interesting question. You did not interview Elon Musk for
0: Correct.
1: This documentary. And yet you sort of interviewed.
0: Yet he is interviewed.
1: Why don't you explain what you did and why
0: it's
1: you did
0: it? It's called a simulated interview. And famously in the film, Elon Musk brushed me off on Twitter and basically said he wasn't going to. He called me a douche is what he did. I responded, douche. And that was sort of the end of our exchange on Twitter. And mm-hmm. it was clear that he wasn't going to sit. So, but I really badly wanted to get his point of view and perspective in the film.
1: Mm-hmm.
0: So what to do? Well, we established a massive database of everything that he had ever said, either in audio or video, outtakes, whatever. And we used that actual material as we were doing our cut. But I became fascinated with the idea that he was fascinated by the notion that we're living in a simulation. So I thought, wouldn't it be interesting to construct an interview with a simulated Elon in which he actually spoke his actual words, but he was a kind of designed facsimile of who the real Elon was.
1: I guess we need to explain for normal human beings. There's some tech people who play around with the idea that this is just a big video game, that the world is not really happening.
0: That's right.
1: That we are just characters.
0: That's right. We're NPCs, non-player characters. And Elon, I thinks he's player one. He's the player in some ways. It's never exactly clear what he thinks, but he does really believe that we're living in what's called an ancestor simulation, where some future AI or alien life form has exfiltrated all of the data from planet Earth, is now playing us as a video game.
1: Did you lose any sleep over the idea that you were creating an interview with Elon
0: I didn't
1: Musk?
0: Because I felt it was journalistically sound in the sense that we were using his actual recordings of actual words and using them in a way which was warranted not only by what he said, but the context within which we were placing them.
1: You narrate this film.
0: Yeah.
1: I felt as a viewer, in the early parts of the film, you sound curious.
0: Mm-hmm.
1: In the later parts of the film, you sound angry.
0: I think that's fair. And I think that change in tone resembled the change in point of view that I obtained over the course of doing the film over those 4 years. I became increasingly resentful and angry.
1: Alex Gibney, thanks for coming by.
0: Thank you, Steve.
1: Gibney's film, Musk, is in theaters Friday and is due to stream on HBO in a few months. We have reached out to Elon Musk's attorney for comment. We haven't heard back. This is NPR News.
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6: 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Coming up, the Swedish Academy crowned Canadian poet and writer Anne Carson as the winner of the Nobel Prize in Literature. 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
8: Live from NPR News in Washington, I'm Dave Mattingly. A hurricane warning is in effect along the Gulf Coast of Mississippi, Alabama, and Florida as Isaias gains strength over warm, open waters. The storm is expected to strengthen before making landfall late tomorrow or early Saturday. Right now, Isaias is a Category 1 hurricane with top sustained winds of 80 miles per hour. Mandatory and voluntary evacuations are underway. The Trump administration has deported about 500 migrants to countries in Africa that are not their nations of origin. NPR's Kate Bartlett says a report by Human Rights Watch finds once there, many deportees face abuse.
9: The U.S. has deported hundreds of migrants to some 12 countries in Africa, including war zones and authoritarian regimes, according to the Rights Watchdog. People from countries including Afghanistan and Iraq ended up in Central African Republic. Some people from Cuba and Laos were sent to Eswatini. Many deportees were not given enough time to challenge their deportations and were then shackled or straitjacketed on the flights from the U.S., Human Rights Watch said. The group said people sent to Eswatini, Ghana, and South Sudan were arbitrarily detained in those countries. Other countries, like Cameroon and Equatorial Guinea, send some people onward to risk of persecution or torture in their home countries, despite their having received orders of protection from U.S. immigration judges.
8: This is NPR News.
6: Good Thursday morning. Live from the GBH newsroom in Boston, I'm Tori Bedford. Cambridge has picked 40 residents to serve on the city's first ever civic assembly. The group will look into issues around public safety and surveillance, including the use of gunfire detection technology, ShotSpotter. They'll then develop recommendations to put before the Cambridge City Council. Councillor Mark McGovern says they wanted to make sure that residents were fairly represented.
7: And that's not always the case when you have a public safety meeting at 2 o'clock in the afternoon. You know, there's only certain folks can show up to that, right? It's typically not representative of the diversity of the city.
6: The group's formation comes amid a big debate on the use of ShotSpotter in Cambridge. This spring, the city council voted to scrap the system. They then reversed course in August after a 32-year-old city employee was shot and killed over the summer. A committee of scientists with the National Academies are visiting Joint Base Cape Cod today to learn more about a proposed new gun range there. The Massachusetts Army National Guard has been pushing for the range for several years, but has been stymied by environmental concerns. At a public meeting in Bourne yesterday, Sarah Juckett with the National Academies said the Guard requested them to help find a way forward.
10: This consensus, when the committee is in agreement on what the evidence reveals, leads to report findings that can help determine the best path forward. The committee discussions and conclusions are not subject to influence from the sponsors or from special interests.
6: The meeting included public comment, with several local residents saying they opposed the range, citing a 2024 EPA finding that groundwater contamination was possible. Massachusetts has launched a new app to provide help for those dealing with a gambling addiction. The Department of Public Health says that the app, eVive, is designed to support the Massachusetts Problem Gambling Helpline. It provides daily check-ins, progress tracking, and evidence-based lessons to help people reduce their gambling habits. Officials say they launched the app to coincide with football season, which usually brings in an increase in gambling activity. The launch also comes as a West Virginia man filed a lawsuit against Boston-based sports betting company DraftKings, accusing it of using artificial intelligence to target problem gamblers. A chance of showers in the first part of today with a few clouds that should clear up by the afternoon with a high of 71 degrees, clear tonight with lows in the low 50s. Right now it's 62 degrees in Boston. 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
11: 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From Columbia Pictures with The Social Reckoning, a new film by Aaron Sorkin, starring Mikey Madison, Jeremy Allen White, and Jeremy Strong. Inspired by a true David versus Goliath story about truth at all costs, now playing in theaters. And from the sustaining members of this NPR station.
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13: And I'm Michelle Martin in Washington, D.C. Good morning. The job of catching foreign spies trying to steal U.S. secrets primarily falls to the FBI. NPR's Ryan Lucas has exclusive reporting that under the Trump administration, the FBI teams that do this work have been hit with major staffing cuts. And Ryan is with us now in our studios in Washington, D.C. Good to see you.
14: Good morning.
13: So what'd you find out?
14: Well, my story looks at the FBI's counterintelligence squads because it's their job to track and hunt down foreign spies here in the U.S. trying to steal government secrets, but also economic secrets. So things like cutting-edge research and technology. And what my reporting found is that those FBI counterintelligence squads have been hit by pretty steep staffing shortages across the country. That's according to five people familiar with the matter. They all spoke to me on condition of anonymity out of fear of retribution. I was told that in some field offices, these squads have only half of their counterintelligence positions filled. So this is a significant drop in manpower doing this critical work.
13: Did the people you spoke with have any insight into why the FBI is cutting staffing on these squads?
14: So it's interesting. Sources told me this isn't the result of a specific directive from FBI Director Kash Patel to cut back on counterintelligence work. Instead, it's a result of Patel making violent crime and immigration enforcement priorities for the FBI. Those, of course, are also top issues for President Trump. So FBI field offices have been pulling agents and analysts from counterintelligence and putting them on violent crime and immigration enforcement instead. But there's also another factor at play here, and that's the turmoil at the Bureau under Patel's leadership. The FBI has lost more than 1,500 special agents under this administration. Those agents are leaving. They're taking their experience, their institutional knowledge with them. In some instances, this administration has also fired veteran FBI folks. And those sorts of firings, these departures, are particularly problematic in counterintelligence work because I'm told there's a huge learning curve doing this sort of work.
13: And what has the FBI said in response to your reporting?
14: Well, a spokesperson said the Bureau has a robust counterintelligence operation and said anonymous critics are, quote, disconnected from reality.
13: You know, you can imagine that a lot of countries would be interested in U.S. secrets. So what are the main concerns here? Who are the main concerns here?
14: Yeah, I spoke with Emily Harding about this. She's a former CIA analyst and deputy staff director of the Senate Intelligence Committee under Republican leadership. She said there are a lot of adversaries that are very interested in operating in the U.S.
15: China is very aggressive in what they do. The Iranians pose a real threat. The Russians have always been aggressive. They always will be aggressive. There is a host of counterintelligence threats.
14: There is, of course, the U.S. war right now with Iran. But broadly speaking, China looms largest here. For years, U.S. officials have been saying that China is relentlessly stealing American information and technology. And a few years ago, in fact, the FBI said it had more than 2,000 open economic espionage cases tied to China alone. So that gives you a bit of a sense of the scale of the issue here.
13: And so how would we be able to tell if the FBI is falling short in this critical role?
14: Yeah, it's a good question. And it's important to say that the FBI is still doing counterintelligence work, but it is hard to know when something slips through the cracks. This isn't like counterterrorism, where if a terrorist plot isn't stopped, something horrible happens, we all know about it. In counterintelligence, the threats are silent. And that means that it's very hard to know when someone is making off with U.S. secrets. And if that's not stopped, that theft just goes on and on and on.
13: That is NPR's Ryan Lucas. You can read more of his reporting at npr.org. Ryan, thank you.
14: Thank you.
12: Some other news now. Protesters are blocking the entrances of more than 200 high schools in France again today. Hundreds of thousands of high school students have been demonstrating. The prime minister said last night that France will do more to replace absent teachers and renovate facilities that are falling apart. NPR's Eleanor Beardsley is covering this from Paris. Hi, Eleanor.
16: Hi, Steve.
12: How's the prime minister trying to resolve this?
16: Well, he spoke to the nation last night, and Prime Minister Sebastien Lecornu was specific and broad. He started with the high schoolers and said the students would be heard. He condemned the violence and said the police were never given orders to affront the students. You know, there's been a lot of anger among students over what they say are aggressive police tactics on young protesters. Lecornu proposed a one-month time of reflection for students, teachers, and lawmakers to come up with answers that he said would be part of a bill debated by Parliament in November. But he spent the second part of the speech explaining the difficulties France faces, the world context, skyrocketing energy costs, and wars. He explained that there are budget constraints because each time the government addresses a crisis like COVID, it borrows money. And he said France is paying higher interest on that debt now.
12: Okay, so the prime minister says, let's take a month off. Let's calm down. Let's see if we can legislate about this. What do students say in response?
16: Oh, well, they're not satisfied. And they say the government is just playing for time, hoping that these demonstrations will peter out. But for the moment, the movement has widened to include college students. Yesterday, I was out in Paris where students from an elite university, Sciences Po, had joined in. And they had completely blocked a main boulevard in central Paris. They were behind a barricade of plastic dumpsters chanting anti-police slogans at a line of riot police on the other side. There was tear gas being fired. It was tense. So let's listen to what a couple students had to say. Here is 18-year-old Shelbon Kobeba.
17: I'm absolutely outraged by what's going on with the educational system. It's not just like a little manifestation, it's a revolt. We are revolting. We are not accepting.
16: So she says this protest movement will intensify, and she's hoping firefighters, farmers, and others will join. These college protesters said they're privileged, and that's why they have to lend their voices to help, you know, young high schoolers in poorer neighborhoods who they say have been forgotten by the French state. These protests are also about equality. And 19-year-old Clara Houssin told me that the French education system is supposed to be a meritocracy, and it's not. And she said it's not equal either. Here she is.
17: There's rats in the schools, there's holes in the windows. It's not suitable conditions to study. They don't have a French teacher for 6 months, and then they're asked to pass an exam, and that exam is supposed to be fair, but it's not fair if you haven't had a teacher for 6 months.
16: So, you know, in his speech last night, Le Cornu said there would be more teachers found. And he also said, quote, a top priority is to improve the material conditions of the buildings, especially in the face of climate change, because, Steve, there's no air conditioning in French schools either.
18: Wow. How does all of this fit into the politics of France?
16: Well, for the far left, these protests fit perfectly into their platform of social injustice. Far right leader Marine Le Pen, who polls show is in the lead to win next spring's presidential race, has said order must be restored. But she also knows she can't totally alienate this youth. But these young people regularly chant about how much they hate her party.
18: What happens next?
16: Well, protesting is such a fundamental right in France, and so protesters sometimes get the feeling that their demands must be answered immediately, and we're seeing some of that. But Stephen, 1 week, the All Saints Day vacation begins. It's 2 weeks long, and that will likely end these protests for now, at least.
18: NPR's Eleanor Beardsley's in Paris. Eleanor, thanks so much.
16: You're welcome.

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4: Live from the GBH newsroom in Boston, I'm Tori Bedford with Morning Edition. We could see some showers this morning, then a mix of sun and clouds with highs in the low 70s. Environmental groups are urging Massachusetts voters to support ballot question 6 this November. It would set aside funds totaling $100 million per year for conservation and recreation by diverting a portion of sales tax revenues from sporting goods stores, recreational vehicle dealers, and golf courses. Mass Audubon CEO David O'Neill tells Boston Public Radio why he thinks the ballot measure is necessary.
5: We haven't had the resources necessary or reliable resources that are necessary for us to be able to protect the nature that we all love, care about, and require.
4: Some critics of the ballot question point out that it does not compel the legislature to spend the collected funds on conservation. 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
6: Here's your Growing Wisdom Minute for Thursday, the 8th of October. Let's talk houseplants that have been outside all summer and how they do have to eventually come back inside. So we did dodge a frost yesterday for most of us, although it was quite cold, there was not a killing frost. But we all know that that is going to happen. Even if this winter ends up mild because of El Nino, we're still going to have temperatures below freezing. So you're going to have to get your houseplants back inside. And a few things that I recommend doing this time of the year. Number one is check them for bugs. And if they have bugs, treat them before they come inside. So how would you do this? Well, one of my favorite things to use, and you want to read the label because things like ferns don't like this, but many of the tropicals can handle a good dousing of what's called horticultural oil. That's going to smother the insects and the eggs. So when you bring those plants inside, you're not bringing any critters inside as well, which may spread to plants which didn't go outside. The other thing you can do is look for some systemic insecticides, which actually go into the soil. This is less preferred for people that want to be organic. But again, this is one of the things you can do to prevent insects from coming in when your plants do. For GBH News, I'm Dave Epstein.
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4: This is GBH's Morning Edition. I'm Tori Bedford. Regional newspapers are closing and local newsroom staffs are shrinking. That means communities are losing something essential to democracy, reliable local journalism. In Montpelier this summer, Vermont Governor Phil Scott signed an executive order directing state agencies to prioritize spending more of their advertising dollars with local media outlets.
8: Local media face the same challenges as every other sector in Vermont, a shrinking workforce, and an increasingly unaffordable cost of doing business in the state.
4: From our higher ed desk, GBH's Kirk Carapeza reports colleges are emerging as an unlikely part of the local news infrastructure.
9: Marginalized Voices in Vermont article. I'm looking to see if I have phone numbers so I can fact check today.
10: Yes, I still need to do a
11: Students and their editors huddle around a small table deep in the stacks of the library at the University of Vermont in Burlington. It sounds just like a professional newsroom as they fact check, copy edit, and workshop headlines.
10: The headline needs dimensionally Champlain.
12: Mm-hmm. Let me think creatively for a second.
11: Students open their laptops and flip through their notebooks, chasing their next stories. Then their editors set the agenda for the day.
0: So I have Gen Z birding, reclaimed wood guy, nature conservancy, alpaca farms, all being filed with today at 5.
13: Okay.
0: So I think...
14: That's crazy.
0: I think I don't know how to prioritize them.
11: Founded in 2023, this is UVM's Center for Community News. The nonprofit prioritizes local news deserts by putting students to work covering their communities.
15: I just think it's a great opportunity to get involved in local journalism in a professional way.
11: 21-year-old Erica Talley is a senior from Rhode Island. She says this paid internship has taken her far beyond Burlington.
15: I've been to like corners of Vermont that I didn't even know existed.
14: Like where?
15: I went to a goat farm at like the top of a hill in Bethel. I went to like some old logging roads down in Greensboro where we were hunting for butterflies. Like I've been all over. It's been really cool.
11: Cool and increasingly critical.
16: People in communities need access to reliable, authentic, trustworthy information. And universities, of which there are almost 6,000, sit in these communities.
11: Richard Watts is the former editor of the family-owned Addison Independent newspaper in Middlebury. Today, he directs the Center for Community News.
17: What are you hoping that the students get out of this?
16: They learn what it's like to be a journalist. They learn about the communities that they live in. They learn about accessing information, and they learn how to turn all that into a story.
11: And it's not just serving Vermont. The center is building partnerships between colleges and local news outlets nationwide. In 2025 alone, Watts says more than 9,000 students produced about 32,000 stories through reporting programs at 200 colleges. The stories were shared with community news outlets in 46 states. At the University of Florida, for example, students produce a Spanish-language public radio program.
18: Hoy en Noticias, dos candidatos buscan representar el Distrito 3 en la Junta Escolar del Condado de Alachua en las
11: Watts says the model gives local outlets something they desperately need. Professionally edited, community-focused journalism.
16: The power of this model is these aren't papers turned into a teacher who grades. These are actual stories that real people are going to read.
11: A key part of the model is that faculty editors vet the work before publication with intense one-on-one editing.
13: You can say my deadline is
14: literally
13: tomorrow. Yeah.
11: Courtney Landon is the editor at the Center for Community News. She says decisions made on a local level are what impact people the most.
15: One of the things that we're training our student journalists to do is be able to explain that to people and why these things matter and how it affects them.
11: And perhaps to become citizens who help sustain trustworthy local news at a time when many communities have become news deserts. Kirk Carapeza, GBH News.
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1: From Marketplace in Washington, I'm Kimberly Adams. There's been a lot of mixed data coming out about just how AI is affecting the labor market. Job gains in some areas, especially around the building of data centers, but losses in some other fields, like in creative industries. An analysis by writer and economist Joey Politano found that the U.S. has lost more than 200,000 jobs in creative industries over the last 4 years. But Politano recently wrote on his Substack, Apricotas Economics, that it's hard to know just how much we can blame AI for job loss in creative fields.
5: In art specifically, it's really tough because people are the most likely to conceal their AI usage for a variety of PR reasons. People don't like AI art. And so if you're using AI as part of the creative process, people try to conceal that.
1: But he says the clearest evidence of AI's influence is that in-person entertainment is growing, while digital arts industries, not so much.
5: Musical theater, plays, that kind of stuff, actually been doing pretty well over the last few years. But something like movies and TV have been doing really badly. It's obviously much easier to try to sneak AI stuff into a movie than it is to try to sneak it into a play.
1: The worst hit sector, he says, is movie and sound recording, which includes Hollywood.
5: You know, Hollywood is like half of the creative sector job losses this year. And to me, that's some evidence that people are using AI as part of the movie and TV show development process in ways that are cutting out jobs that used to go to writers or audio engineers or videographers or CGI artists or any number of people.
1: But Politano says the big questions about how many other sectors AI could touch remain unanswered. Let's do the numbers. The Dow Jones Industrial Average is down about 0.1%, just over 40 points. The S&P 500 is down 0.3%, and the NASDAQ is down 0.6%. And the number of people filing for first-time unemployment claims last week held steady at 197,000, same as the week before.
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1: It's time for us to take the Marketplace Economic Pulse, where we check in with reporters from local public media outlets about the economic stories they're following in their communities. This week, we're joined by Jessica Mazaros, a climate and environment reporter at Florida's WUSF, where they've been working on their own series called The Cost of Power, exploring why energy bills are so high in the Sunshine State and how those high prices are showing up in people's lives. Jessica, good morning.
6: Good morning. Thank you for having me.
1: This is affecting people all over Florida, but you and your colleagues focused on one man, Thaddeus Williams. Why did you feel it was important to highlight his story?
6: We felt it was important to highlight Thaddeus's story because, one, he's a renter. And, you know, electric bills don't just impact homeowners. It impacts everybody, people who rent, anyone who lives in Florida and pays an electric bill. And so he's a 75-year-old retired veteran. He's living off Social Security. And he's also a single dad to an 8-year-old daughter. He pays about $200 to $300 a month for power. And it's his second highest bill next to rent. Let's hear Thaddeus explain what he hears from his community members.
23: Everybody I talk to talk about, oh man, my electric bill is higher than it was last month. And I know people who just wouldn't even pay the bill. They just said, well, I'm not going to pay them. And they live in the house with candles.
1: Candles, wow.
6: Yeah, it's important to note that Thaddeus himself turns off the lights and by candlelight to try to save on his energy bill. And he basically says sometimes his efforts don't work and his bill has actually been higher sometimes after using less electricity.
1: How have communities been responding to these rising costs?
6: Over the past few years, community advocates have been rising and protesting the rising cost of electricity and taking it to, county commission meetings and town halls and just where people can air their grievances, you know, and talk about what they're going through. And it just seemed to be something that the entire community was going through. So we thought, let's do this series.
1: The midterms are coming up early next month. What, if anything, are you hearing on the campaign trail about this?
6: So the four major investor-owned utilities in Florida what we've been hearing is they've spent over $80 million in lobbying and campaign contributions. Take Byron Donalds, for example. He's the Republican frontrunner for Florida's governor. Donalds' campaign received nearly $2 million from the four companies as of June. And one of my colleagues, Steve Newborn, asked him the question, you know, what he would do differently. And he thinks that the commission is running well, the Public Service Commission that's been accused of rubber stamping these rate hikes and surcharges. And so that's kind of what we've been hearing about in terms of when affordability is brought up. I wouldn't say like it's a front and center debate right now, but when it is brought up, electric bills come up.
1: You've written about clean energy alternatives as a way of possibly lowering costs. What's the prospect for those solutions?
6: While Florida is primarily using, let's say, 75 to 90% natural gas and about 10% solar, and they're looking to increase that as well, their solar input. What I didn't realize was that they're actually having to stabilize the grid. So the more solar they put online, they're only utilizing it when the sunshine is out. So to stabilize the grid when the sun is not out, they're putting on more combustion turbines to burn more natural gas. And that's expensive. And that also gets onto people's bills. So it's not necessarily bringing down the cost. It's actually expanding the grid and could be increasing the use of fossil fuels while increasing people's bills.
1: Jessica Mazaros is a climate and environment reporter at WUSF in Tampa, Florida. Jessica, thank you.
6: Thank you so much.
1: You can hear our full conversation at marketplace.org. In Washington, I'm Kimberly Adams with the Marketplace Morning Report. 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
7: The first ever American Pope has a message for the world. Blessed are the peacemakers. But are the people in power listening? From WAMU and NPR in Washington, this is 1A. Hi, I'm Jen White. Today on 1A, the making of Pope Leo XIV. He started life in a Chicago suburb as Robert Prevost, the youngest of three boys born to a school principal and a librarian. He likes formal attire at church, unlike his mentor, Pope Francis, but his congregants in Peru also remember him in sneakers and jeans, chauffeuring his own pickup truck. A new biography follows Pope Leo from relative obscurity to the center of global debates on war, immigration, and artificial intelligence. What will he accomplish from the Vatican after this news?
8: Live from NPR News in Washington, I'm Corva Coleman. Stocks opened lower this morning as Pepsi warned of price hikes ahead. NPR's Scott Horsley reports the Dow Jones Industrial Average slipped about 13 points in early trading.
9: Pepsi reported better-than-expected sales for its most recent quarter, with international shoppers driving much of the gain. Soda pop and snack food sales in North America were less impressive, although Pepsi says it's seeing a pickup in demand for healthier-seeming options such as Lay's baked potato chips and rice cakes. Pepsi says it plans to raise prices to offset higher costs. Federal Reserve Governor Chris Waller told an audience in Turkey today he expects additional hikes in interest rates to calm inflation, but Waller says there's flexibility about the timing of those moves. Investors expect the Fed to hold its benchmark interest rate steady at policymakers' next meeting later this month. Scott Horsley, NPR News, Washington.
8: The aircraft carrier, the USS Abraham Lincoln, returns to San Diego today after a deployment of 321 days. days. It's become a symbol of the war against Iran that has gone on longer than was expected. Steve Futterman reports from San Diego.
0: What was supposed to be a six-month mission changed when the U.S. war with Iran began in February. It was a problem-filled deployment. There were food and water shortages, difficulties with air conditioning and plumbing. For some, it was too much. The Navy confirmed there were a number of suicide attempts. Yesterday, Secretary of Defense Pete Hegseth flew out to meet the Lincoln. He thanked the crew and criticized news reports of problems.
10: There were a few folks in the media who tried to turn the USS Abraham Lincoln into some sort of a symbol. A symbol of dysfunction. I know it's the exact opposite.
0: Hundreds of relatives are expected to be at the naval base to greet the crew. For NPR News, I'm Steve Futterman in San Diego.
8: The Canadian poet Anne Carson has won this year's Nobel Prize in Literature. NPR's Andrew Limbong reports Carson's work blends contemporary poetry with inspirations from the classics.
12: The Autobiography of Red is Carson's novel in verse reimagining a fragmented ancient Greek poem. Her book Antigonic is a postmodern interpretation of Sophocles' Antigone. Carson is a prolific writer, poet, and academic, and her work blurs the lines between the forms. Here's how Anders Olsson at the Swedish Academy put it.
17: Almost all her literary production has centered upon the intersection between the philologist's obsession with words and the poet's desire for new meaning.
12: The Academy said they'd managed to reach Carson on the phone just moments before the announcement. Carson said she was in Iceland, quote, listening to the wind. Andrew Limbong, NPR News.
8: The Nobel Peace Prize will be awarded tomorrow. The Economic Prize will be announced on Monday. This is NPR.
24: Good morning. With the latest from the GBH newsroom, I'm Henry Santoro. A committee of scientists with the National Academies will visit Joint Base Cape Cod today to learn more about the Massachusetts Army National Guard's proposal to build a machine gun range there. This is part of a consensus study sponsored by the Guard. At a public meeting in Bourne yesterday, Sarah Juckett said with the National Academies explained what this means.
25: This consensus, when the committee is in agreement on what the evidence reveals, leads to report findings that can help determine the best path forward. The committee discussions and conclusions are not subject to influence from the sponsors or from special interests.
24: The meeting included a community engagement hearing. All commenters spoke against the proposed gun range, mostly citing concerns about drinking water contamination raised by a 2024 report from the U.S. Environmental Protection Agency. Authorities from multiple organizations are investigating an unattended death inside an assisted living facility in Hopkinton. This after first responders and employees at the facility reported room temperatures of nearly 100 degrees. CBS has learned that an 86-year-old woman was found dead inside her unit at Golden Pond Assisted Living Facility on the morning of September 30th. A police report from the incident explains that the woman was obviously deceased and reads that the apartment was extremely hot, with the thermostat indicating that the room temperature was 99 degrees Fahrenheit. According to the police report, the resident had lived at Golden Pond for just 7 weeks when she died. In the forecast, mostly sunny, low 70s today. We're at 63 degrees in Boston right now. 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
7: This is 1A. I'm Jen White. It's been a busy and successful summer for Robert Prevost, one of Chicago's most distinguished citizens. His essay on artificial intelligence was released in paperback to enthusiastic reviews, blurred by one prominent commentator as, quote, beautifully written, hugely significant, speaks truth to power.
4: His three-city tour of France exceeded all expectations, drawing huge crowds. An estimated 800,000 people packed the Champs-Élysées to see him. And his beloved Chicago White Sox went from woeful to winners and made the World Series playoffs. A Prévost, of course, is better known these days by another name, Pope Leo XIV, the first ever American head of the Catholic Church. On May 8, 2025, white smoke poured from the Sistine Chapel chimney and the bells rang out in St. Peter's Square announcing that a new pope had been chosen. Shortly afterwards, Pope Leo stepped onto the loggia and addressed the crowd first in Italian.
11: La pace sia con tutti voi.
4: He starts there with peace be with you all. Leo spoke in Italian, Spanish, and Latin, not in English, but there was no disguising that a taboo had been broken. For the first time, the Pope was an American, an Augustinian priest and missionary who grew up in a Chicago suburb and attended church on the South Side. NPR's senior editor of religion and spirituality, Daniel Burke, and All Things Considered co-host Scott Detrow were in the square for this remarkable moment, and it inspired them to write a book, American Pope, Leo XIV's Road from the South Side of Chicago to Vatican City. Daniel and Scott join us in the 1A studio today. Welcome.
13: Great to be here.
14: Thanks so much for having us.
4: Today on 1A, how Pope Leo made it to the papacy and what kind of pope he's turning out to be. And we want to hear from you. If you have questions about Pope Leo or thoughts about his papacy, email us at 1A@WAMU.org. So, Scott and Daniel, that must have been quite a moment to witness in St. Peter's Square. In fact, Scott, I think we have some tape of you doing the live play-by-play.
15: Habemus Papam. We have a pope. Habemus Papam.
11: Robertum Franciscum, Sanctum
15: Robert Francis.
11: Ecclesiae Cardinalem Prévost.
15: Oh my goodness.
14: The Pope is from Chicago.
4: What was going on in your mind at that moment?
14: I mean, I knew that at minimum I was going to have to be translating Latin in real time on a live broadcast, so I was kind of amped up to begin with. The environment around us was electric. The roars that you heard when the white smoke first emerged from the chimney were the loudest roars I have heard in my life, and I've gotten a chance to go to like World Series games. This was something I never heard before, so it was so exciting. And then in the middle of that, to hear this announcement that the Pope was, as I said, somebody who grew up on the South Side of Chicago, an American citizen for the first time in church history, it was just stunning. I could not believe the words that I was saying into the microphone. And the interesting thing that we quickly realized as we began to dig into who this guy was is that if you look at his resume, if you look at his qualifications, he's kind of the perfect person to head the Catholic Church. But the fact that he was an American citizen really clouded a lot of people's judgment, including Prévost. Cardinal Prévost, right before the conclave, sends a note to one of his close friends saying, "I'm sleeping well at night. They're not going to elect an American." Wow. That friend relays the story to a nun that they both know really well. And Sister Therese responds, "Oops, he forgot about the Holy Spirit."
4: Daniel, explain a little bit more about why it was unlikely that an American pope would be chosen.
13: Yeah, so the thinking for generations has been that since America is so powerful politically around the world, militarily, that it would be a mistake to elect an American pope who would also kind of give spiritual power to that kind of environment. The assumption there is that the pope, American pope, and the American president would be aligned. Mm-hmm. And that's not quite what we've seen, have we? We've seen them battle over the Iran war, over artificial intelligence, over the detention of migrants in his home city of Chicago. So it's really interesting that we have this moment. We have an American pope, we have an American president, obviously, but they're not aligned in the way that people feared going into the conclave at all.
4: Yeah, I mean, but even with that lack of alignment between the president and the now pope, I mean, there was no way to really predict how that relationship was going to play out. And so I'm curious, Scott, whether or not the re-election of President Trump specifically played a role.
14: I wondered that, and I think in a little bit of the ways, it certainly was in the cardinals' minds going into the conclave. They denied it afterwards. One cardinal said, I didn't really see in a very dry way, I didn't see the conclave as a continuation of last year's election. Mm-hmm. But the fact is, Trump was so front and center in the world at that point in time. You have to remember, this is about 3 or 4 months into the second Trump administration. Tariffs are changing minute by minute, roiling the world economy. And this is the point where he's threatening to leave NATO. And right before the conclave, he posts this picture on social media, this AI picture of Trump as the Pope saying, like, I should be elected Pope. Mm. That deeply offended the cardinals going to the conclave. That was something everybody was talking about in Rome 2 or 3 days before the conclave began. And it kind of hung over things. Once the conclave began, and in those meetings, based on our reporting, in those meetings where the cardinals were talking about the future of the church, it's not like they were talking about the Trump administration and the United States. They were talking about a whole range of things. And the thing, I think the idea of a counterbalance, somebody who had a different moral framework of the world than the American president, was appealing. But I think by and large, what drove Prevost's election was that on one hand, he was somebody who was a close ally of Pope Francis. Pope Francis had appointed 80% of the cardinals who were voting in the conclave. So the people who wanted to continue Francis's goal of the church had their guy, but also a lot of the detractors of Francis who didn't really like his governing style, who wanted a more steady leader, a more methodical leader. They saw Prevost as somebody who fit that model of leadership and it would have a tonal and a structural change to the church, and that appealed to them as well. So he very quickly, after the first ballot, becomes the consensus candidate, and by mid-afternoon the next day, he's the Pope.
5: I mean, but it wasn't as if he was a very visible figure, Daniel. How much did they know about him before they chose him?
13: Not much at all. One of the most well-known cardinals in the United States, Cardinal Timothy Dolan, formerly of New York, said he didn't know him at all. You know, and so he gets to, Cardinal Dolan gets to Rome, and he says, he hears the rumors about Prevost, they're circulating, and he says, I got to meet this guy. I think because he had been in Peru for 20 years, he'd been kind of off people's radar. You know, he was there as a missionary for most of the 1990s. He was there as a bishop from 2015 to 2023. And his meetings with Pope Francis were not, you know, broadcast. There were not big pictures of this. These were quiet Saturday morning meetings. Scott kind of jokingly calls them Pope school, but it does seem like they were talking about geopolitics and how the church can kind of interplay with these various countries where they name bishops.
14: Can I just add one quick thing to that? I think one image that really gets the point across of how Prevost is a high-level cardinal before the conclave, but not quite on people's radar, not thought of in the same way, is that all of the American cardinals who came over from the United States, they're all together at the big North American seminary near Rome. And as they get ready to go to the conclave, there's this glossy social media video that they shot. It's like slow motion. They're all walking out together. They're posing for pictures. And it's like, it's the American cardinals going to the conclave. And then Dolan in the interview, he says, in retrospect, we forgot one. You know, Prevost, the American cardinal who becomes Pope, is not included in that big social media montage that they post because he was staying with Latin American cardinals. Well, he lived in Rome. He was staying in his apartment. Yeah. But he was, by and large, talking to the Latin American cardinals and kind of gathering with them before the conclave began.
5: Now, there were two other cardinals in the mix to be the next Pope. Mm-hmm. What did they represent as the bishops or the cardinals were trying to figure out what does the future of the church look like?
13: Well, Cardinal Pietro Parolin was the Secretary of State under Pope Francis for a long time. He represented continuity in a kind of way, but he was a career diplomat. He'd never been a pastor, and some of his sermons before and the lead up to the conclave really fell flat with people. So he didn't really make a deep impression. The other one for the conservatives was Peter Erdo of Hungary. They really liked his traditionalist view on a lot of theological matters. It turned out that he didn't have nearly as much support, though, as he needed to get the election. As Scott said, 80% of the cardinal electors were appointed by Francis, and so they fit with more his theological pastoral style than Erdo's. So,
14: yeah.
13: Go ahead.
14: The first night, they have the first ballot the first night of the conclave, which is hours late because the cardinal giving the sermon, which is supposed to be a 15-minute sermon, talks for more than an hour. Ooh. So we're out in the square freaking out and thinking, oh my gosh, this is so delayed. There's no smoke. Did they elect a pope on the first ballot? This would be monumental. What happened? It was just an old man talking for more than an hour. But that first ballot comes out and the three of them are clumped together. Everyone realizes the other two contenders really have already hit their hard ceiling. Mm. Everybody goes to bed that night thinking, wow, Robert Prevost might be the Pope. And we learned that the next morning, sitting in a in not the Sistine Chapel, but the other chapel where they gather to pray beforehand. Prevost thinks hard about this, realizes this might come to me, and almost by accident, he's looking around. He's thinking, should I be Pope Augustine? What should my name be? Because he was an Augustinian. And his eyes catch the seal in the floor of the chapel, and he sees the seal of Pope Leo XIII. Mm. And he realizes I could be Pope Leo because Pope Leo was close to the Augustinians, but also, as I'm sure we'll talk about, really said a lot about humanity and the dignity of workers in a time of great social upheaval.
6: We will definitely talk more about that. We're here with NPR journalist Daniel Burke and Scott Detrow talking about their new biography of Pope Leo XIV. Coming up, new reporting from Daniel and Scott on the Pope's early years in Chicago, as well as his time as a missionary in Peru, and how those experiences continue to influence his worldview. We're going out on a song you would have heard Robert Prevost play in the bishop's resident in Chulucanas, Peru, as a young priest. This is the 1984 Italian hit, Non Valia Mica La Luna. I'm Not Asking for the Moon. We'll be right back.

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5: This is 1A. I'm Jen White. Pope Leo XIV leads 1.4 billion Catholics around the world, heading a religion that's more than 2,000 years old. Since becoming Pope last year, Leo has spoken out on a wide array of issues, including immigration, the morality of artificial intelligence, and global conflicts, including the Iran war, perspectives that have sometimes put him at odds with his fellow American, President Trump. Here's Leo aboard the papal plane in April.
6: I have no fear, neither the Trump administration nor speaking out loudly about the message in the gospel. And that's what I believe I am called to do, what the church is called to do,

0: he's a Bears fan. He's a Sox fan. It was wonderful. And I was like, yeah, maybe I'll try this again. And as I was thinking about that, I drove past my local parish and they had a big old anti-abortion sign out there. We had local elections for women's reproductive rights and they had a big vote no. And I was like, oh, right.
1: I'm a non-Catholic Christian, and I'm very impressed with Pope Leo. His message about the poor and taking care of the poor resonates deeply with me as a Christian.
2: My home parish in Charlotte, North Carolina, is very supportive of Pope Leo. Ironically, I think that I named my son after him, as his name is Leo. I think that, honestly, he's doing a great job as Pope. He's really balancing the modern age with the church doctrine and really allowing people to feel more comfortable with the Catholic Church.
3: Thank you, Margaret in Vermont, Dale in Delphi, Indiana, and Rachel in Fort Mills, South Carolina. Well, we want to hear from you, too. What's your view of Pope Leo? If you're Catholic, what changes do you think he should make to the Catholic Church? Email us at 1a@wamu.org. Now, Pope Leo has been Pope for a little over a year now. Scott, how do you think he differs from his predecessor, Pope Francis, both in style and substance?
4: I think the style is what is more front of mind to me. One of the quotes that Cardinal told us as we were reporting this book, a Peruvian cardinal, said that you have to think about the two men this way. They have a lot of the same goals, but Pope Francis was a bulldozer. He was clearing the road. He was trying to get the debris out of the way to make a path forward. And Pope Leo is a leveler. He is meticulously plotting the path, taking a longer time to do it, but trying to make it so it is a straight path that lasts a longer period of time. I think Pope Leo is a lot more diplomatic than Pope Francis. Pope Francis, his admirers loved him for it. His detractors rolled their eyes for it, but he would say what he thought. He would be combative. He would pick a fight. He would kind of make an abrupt turn if he wanted to see a change. He would float big theological changes to the church in press conferences and in off-the-cuff remarks. And I think a lot of people saw the passion and the power of that. I think Pope Leo is a lot more careful. The way that we heard him speaking in response to President Trump, it was so measured. He was saying, I'm not getting into politics. I'm just speaking the gospel. I think that when you talk about potential changes to the church, I think Leo is mindful that different people in different parts of the world all have different priorities and different timelines that they're comfortable with. And he's going to try. We have seen throughout his life that he tries to bring as many people along with him as possible, even if that means moving more slowly to keep everybody on board.
3: Well, then what are the main themes of his papacy to date, Daniel, especially when you think about the fact that depending on where you're practicing Catholicism in the world, the expectations of what the church is and what it should do can be very different.
5: Yes, and he has a lot of experience in that, and hands-on, firsthand experience. He was, of course, a missionary in Peru, but he was also the head of the Augustinian Order, which meant that he visited communities around the world. He visited 40 countries, and that put him in touch with local realities. What does the church in Nigeria think of this issue? What does the church in the Philippines think about that issue? I think it was actually a good indication of how he was good at relating to people that later came up in the conclave from around the world and understanding their needs and concerns. But I think one of the things that Leo, the main thing, obviously, artificial intelligence. He mentioned it as soon as he was elected. I'm taking the name Leo in part because I want to address artificial intelligence, just as the previous Leo had addressed the Industrial Revolution. I think he's continuing Pope Francis's care for the environment, making that a top priority for the church, and really migrants. He's looking at the migrant crisis, not only in the United States, but in Europe. He went to the Canary Islands in Spain, where a lot of migrants have come through. He said a mass for them. He said, we really need to respect the dignity of people who are coming to their borders. It's okay to have an immigration policy. It's okay to have those borders, but we cannot treat the people who come across those borders in the way that they have been treating. We've seen him do that in Spain. We've seen him do it in France. We've seen him do it a number of different countries around the world.
3: I'm really interested in hearing, Scott, how you think his time growing up in Chicago shaped both his faith and the way he's approaching his papacy.
4: The period of time he's growing up in the 1950s and 60s, you know, we talked to a cardinal, Cardinal Greger, who grew up in Chicago as well. He's the first Black American cardinal, and he said you have to think about, you know, the parishes in the south side of Chicago were

0: were the focal point of the entire community, even for non-Catholics. It was kind of like, I live in this church's zone. I live in that church's zone. If you go a few blocks over, he said you might as well be entering a different world, you know? And the centerpiece, the center point of the Prevost family's life is St. Mary of the Assumption Church. It is right on the Chicago border. You cross the street, you're in the suburb of Dalton where he grew up. And they did everything there. He went to school there. They would have dances. They would have parties. They would have festivals there. His mother took him to church several times a week. And he's seeing the way that his parents engage in this community. They are focal points of this parish. They are organizing so many things in the way that you see him as an adult later. Like his mother is, you know, we're finding in news clippings in the parish bulletins, she's organizing a polio vaccine drive. She's organizing a food pantry. She single-handedly creates the school library. The school didn't have a library. She was a librarian. So she's bringing books in, setting them up in a room in the basement, setting up a card catalog, helping kids learn how it is. So he sees from his parents something that is something he's talked repeatedly about, no matter what level of authority he's in, that to him, religion is about prayer and it's about going to church, but it's also about being out in the world, helping other people. He saw his parents do that. He saw all the other parents around him do that. And that left a big impression on him.
1: Well, if that is how his faith was shaped, it's both about, you know, understanding the theology, but also serving the community, ministering in a very active way. Daniel, how did that approach align with where the Catholic Church was or where it wanted to go as he ascended to the papacy?
2: Yeah, so I think with the advent of Vatican II, which is this big church meeting in the mid-1960s, what it does is, what it tries to do is take some of the power from the hierarchy and give it to the laity, give it to lay people. It wound up developing a little bit more in Latin America than in the United States, which is interesting. So in 1985, Robert Prevost is in Rome. He's studying to get a degree in canon law. But there's this accident in Peru where Augustinians have started a mission. And one of the victims of this accident was the canon lawyer who was supposed to help them set up this new diocese in Peru. So all of a sudden, Robert Prevost, who's on this path up to the church hierarchy, gets sent to Peru, this northern diocese, very, very remote. And there he learns this new model of being a church, in part because they had so few priests. They really empowered lay people. They started these little communities, the local groups where they put women in charge of, you know, the liturgy or youth ministry or all kinds of things. And they really banded together. And what they saw was this model really works. We have to take the church out of the building and bring it to the people, particularly in places like Peru, where people are spread out across deserts and mountains and things like that. And then we saw him bring that up later throughout his career. And I think we're seeing a little bit of that with the Catholic Church now that he's Pope. He's really consultative. He brings in lay people to address some of the big issues facing the church. And this is something that he learned in Latin America in the 1980s.
1: Is there resistance, though, to that approach, Scott?
2: Yeah.
1: Because, I mean, it's there can also be a very hierarchical structure.
0: Indeed.
1: Perhaps religious institutions.
0: Perhaps maybe the most hierarchical structure in the world is the Catholic Church historically. Yeah, this actually became one of the big fault lines in Pope Francis's papacy. Pope Francis was really into this idea. The church term is synodality. Mm-hmm. It basically means consulting. You know, the Pope has ultimate authority, can be infallible if he wants to be. But Pope Francis said, no, this is not the approach. I need to bring people on board. So first he begins consulting bishops from around the world. And then for the very first time, he's the first pope to have a synod where lay people, where non-bishops are included and involved, where women are included, which in the Catholic Church is at times a remarkable step, even though the rest of the world is often saying, yes, that's half the population. Perhaps they should be at the table. But Francis goes all in on that. Cardinal Prevost is all in on that as well. He's constantly talking about how that is the approach that he sees as well. A lot of cardinals, a lot of detractors of Pope Francis do not like that approach. They want a top-down order. They think it gets too watered down and it loses the essence of Catholicism. So there were some major theological struggles on that fact. And in fact, one of Prevost's close friends throughout his life, one of the smartest people in Prevost's orbit, somebody who in high school and college and seminary, they always competed with each other. He ends up on the opposite side of that church fight, and he is leading the effort to try and stop Pope Francis's synods. And that creates a real painful tension point in Prevost's life with somebody who he'd known from age 13.
1: We're talking to NPR journalists Scott Detrow and Daniel Burke about their new book, American Pope. We're also hearing from you. Kit writes, I'm not religious, but I like what Pope Leo stands for regarding human rights, the environment, treatment of migrants, etc. I also like Pope Francis as a breath of fresh air after Benedict. There's still time to add your voice to the conversation. Email us at 1A at WAMU.org. I'm Jen White. You're listening to 1A. In 1978, Robert Prevost attended Catholic Theological Union in Hyde Park. You describe it as, quote, a hotbed of post-Vatican II experimentation. Coursework included a How to Say Mass class that was taught by Sister Kathleen Hughes. And there was a well-established ministry to sex workers as well.
0: Yeah.
1: And an editorial in the student newspaper said, and nearly everyone agreed, that women should be ordained. Daniel, this is a low bar, but when you say Prevost didn't need to be taught how to work with women, like some other priests in the book, what were the biggest impacts you saw on him during this period of life when he was still learning?
0: It's such a remarkable period because, like, the seminary came to life reading through, like, the student papers of the time. You know, somebody writes an op-ed saying, can all the students please stop smoking cigarettes? I get allergic and I have to sit on the floor. So they're sitting there, they're smoking, they're arguing with each other about theology, they're having parties. Pope Leo's order at one point, they had Animal House that just came out and they had a toga party one night. So these are people who are thrilled to be learning about theology, thrilled to be learning how to minister to people, but also just really loving the academic side of things. But there are lots of women in classes with him, even though it's technically a seminary. And this whole group of remarkable, brilliant, passionate sisters are teaching his classes, and he really learns from them, including how to say Mass. And I think, you know, you add on the strong presence that his mother led in his life, and you see that how repeatedly from that point forward as a priest, he is always the first call he makes is to a laywoman to help him out with one project or another. He is somebody who, in a way that, you know, I think we were trying to figure out, he might be the first pope to be taught by a woman in the history of the Catholic Church, because, you know, they all grew up in seminaries in all male environments. And that's different. And that is a step toward the modern world, that you can see the way that, you know, he has close relationships. He has a lot of friends in his life who are women who he talks to and he confides in. And again, many priests historically, you know, Pope John the 23rd, who's this big historic pope, has diary entries in books that have been published saying that it's important to stay away from women in any form of temptation, you know, but Robert Prevost doesn't see that. He sees them as friends and colleagues and people that he can turn to when he needs something done quickly.
1: Well, he was also really shaped by being a part of the Augustinian order, mm-hmm. Daniel, and what drew him to that order specifically?
2: It's a couple of things. Number one, his two brothers went to an Augustinian high school in Chicago, so he was familiar with the order. His mother was the librarian at that school for a time. His father would bring around guests, interesting people that he worked with, to the table, and he talks about meeting this Spanish friar who was working with inner-city Latinos in Chicago. It kind of plants the seed early, but one of the things we know is that he was heavily recruited by the religious orders, almost like college football coaches. We got to get this Bobby Prevost, you know, because he was seen as so spiritual. His parents were so Catholic, and he was just such a prized commodity. He winds up with the Augustinians. He goes to a high school from the age of 13 until he lives in Augustinian communities from 13 until like 2015, until he's a bishop in Chiclayo. So this is formed almost everything about him, you know, how he prays, how they take care of each other when they're sick. They really are a community of brothers that forms how he sees the world. It builds into this idea that the consensus is how we do things. It's not a top-down order. It's very egalitarian in contrast to other orders. And so I think they share power with each other. That's just something that he's used to. In the Vatican now, he lives with several Augustinians, you know, who help him out. So it just shows like how close he is to the order. He introduced himself on the loggia on the first day, May 8th, 2025, as a son of St. Augustine, which just goes to show like how deeply indebted he seems to be to St. Augustine.
1: Well, Scott, I'm also really interested in hearing how he views himself as a citizen of the world, because mm-hmm. we talk about him being an American citizen, but he is also Peruvian. He's a naturalized Peruvian citizen. So how does he hold those identities within himself as he's in the papacy?
0: Yeah, that's a really important point. And, you know, it's funny. We've all seen the memes that rocketed around Chicago.
1: Yes.
0: When in Chicago.
1: I was in Chicago when it was announced, and it was quite a time.
0: The funniest thing was when we were in Peru reporting, you see those same memes, but with Peruvian culture. Mm. Yeah. They claim Pope Leo just as much as America does. Like all of the memes of the Pope drinking Malort in Chicago,
1: right.
0: You see that with Inca Kola, the popular soda in Peru. And I thought, that said so much because people in so many different parts of the world feel so close to him. He is a Peruvian citizen. He is an American citizen. And the fact that he didn't speak English until the second day of his papacy and not in that introduction to the world, I think underscores he wants to be seen as a pope for the world, not as an American pope.
1: We're speaking to NPR journalists Scott Detrow and Daniel Burke. They're the authors of the new Pope Leo XIV biography, American Pope. We're hearing from you, too. Doug in Mansfield, Massachusetts writes, I'm a Unitarian Universalist. To me, Pope Leo's message with regard to President Trump is to simply preach the gospel, no politics. I believe that Jesus would be a fan. And Margaret writes, Leo is intelligent and not afraid to speak up. As a lifelong Presbyterian, I admire him so much that I'm even thinking of becoming Catholic. Well, still ahead, we'll hear from a Catholic priest who's studying the ethical implications of AI and from the author of Black and Catholic. She's a sociologist at Villanova who joins us from Rome. And we still want to hear from you. What role do you think religious leaders play in society today? Email us at 1A at WAMU.org. We'll be right back.

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5: Let's get back to Pope Leo XIV and the future of the Catholic Church. We're here with NPR journalists Daniel Burke and Scott Detrow. Their new book, American Pope, is out this week. And we're hearing from you. Carrie writes, like the caller from Vermont, I'm a recovering Catholic from Cleveland. Our baseball team is currently playing the Pope's favorite baseball team in the playoffs and also considered going back to church. I haven't done so, but the thought crosses my mind anytime I hear about him. Sorry, Pope Leo. Go Guardians. Well, let's bring in two new voices. Dr. Tia Noel Pratt is a sociologist and religion scholar. She holds many roles at Pope Leo's alma mater, Villanova University, including special assistant to the vice president for mission and ministry. She's the author of Black and Catholic, Racism, Identity, and Religion, and she joins us from Rome. Dr. Pratt, welcome to the program.
6: Thank you for having me.
5: And also with us, Father Philip Larray. He's a Catholic priest and professor of philosophy at Boston College. Father Larray, welcome.
7: Thank you, Jen. Good to see you again.
5: Good to see you. We should mention here we were in New Hampshire recently together on a panel about AI. So, Dr. Pratt, you work at Villanova. The Pope studied there. How would you assess your fellow Villanova's first year or so as pontiff?
6: I would say this first year or so has been illuminating, and what we heard previously about the Holy Father taking his time, and that's what we've seen. We've seen him take his time to elevate the issues that are of concern for him and concern for the papacy, as was already mentioned, you know, migration, the poor, immigration, AI, I mean, these are things that he has taken his time to let us know are of concern for him and that will be priorities in this papacy.
5: Father Larray, what's your assessment?
7: Well, first of all, if I may, I wanted to congratulate Scott and Daniel. As you know, I lived in Rome for 30 years, and the research that they have done and the accuracy with which they describe the events in Rome is outstanding. I congratulate both of you. I think it's a great book.
8: Thank you so much.
7: As both Scott and Daniel said, right from the beginning, Pope Leo speaks about the digital revolution. And that's why he took his name, Leo, to do for today what Pope Leo XIII did for his time. And his first encyclical was about the social doctrine of the church in relationship to artificial intelligence. And I think that we're going to see more and more of that because it is a central issue of our time and it is changing society and even people. to a significant degree. And I think that the Pope is recognized as a universal moral authority and moral leader, even for those that disagree with his positions, leading us and guiding us in order to use this technology well.
5: Well, we reached out to Father James Martin. He's editor-at-large of the Jesuit magazine America, and we asked him about the biggest challenges facing the Catholic Church in the next 20 years.
8: Certainly, recovering from the sex abuse crisis and taking steps to make sure those kinds of crimes never happen again. Second, a certain polarization, particularly in the West, in places like the United States, which really threatens to divide the church. But I think Leo has done wonderful work in trying to bring the two wings of the church together. And certainly looking at the challenges of the growing church in the global South, which is really the new sort of center of the church. So all those things, I think, make being Pope kind of a tough job.
5: Dr. Pratt, where do you most clearly see Pope Leo putting his mark on the papacy so far?
6: So far, we can see that first speech from the Loggia, we saw outlined, you know, migration, human dignity, artificial intelligence. We saw those themes again in the first encyclical, Magnifica Humanitas. And these are places where he is putting his mark. You know, the name, taking the name Leo, harkens back to Pope Leo the 13th. So that tells us that Catholic social teaching is going to be a major point in this papacy, and that you know, Catholic social teaching is often regarded as the best kept secret in the church. But what we can see is that it's not going to be a secret anymore. And you know, the themes of human dignity and the common good, and, you know, There is a lot about artificial intelligence and Magnifica Humanitas, but there's also a lot about human dignity. And there's a thread through there with AI, with migration, with peace, and war that we've seen him talk about. And so elevating that and elevating this core principle of the Church's social doctrine of human dignity is something that we've seen, and how he is making his mark even in this first year and a few months.
5: Well, Father Luray, those issues are hotbed topics globally. And we heard Pope Leo earlier say, you know, I'm not a politician. But at a time when politics are so divisive and where things like immigration, artificial intelligence, there's not a lot of agreement, or at least through a policy lens, there's very, very different approaches to how to manage those things. I mean, how difficult is it for him to really just stay in the role as a religious leader without it bleeding over into politics?
7: I think he leaves that to the politicians. Look at the example he gave us in France. Very difficult to visit France, which is very secularized. And even though everywhere you look, you see signs of the heritage of the Catholic Church, it's not very popular as it has been in the past. For example, he went to the UNESCO and Macron was there and the head of the UNESCO was there. And he did speak about artificial intelligence, but he does it from the perspective of a pontiff, not from the perspective of the technology. He's aware of the intricacies of the technology, but he's not a CEO of an AI company. He's not a programmer. He's not a technologist. He's a pope. And so I think Tia mentioned this. What he tries to do is list the principles of the vision the Catholic Church has of the human person vis-a-vis artificial intelligence. And that is what he's writing about now.
5: Well, on May 25th, Pope Leo spoke at the Vatican about his lengthy encyclical that is at least in part about the potential risks of AI, weighing in on one of the most complex and challenging issues of our time.
9: Artificial intelligence needs to be disarmed. The word is strong, I know, but deliberately chosen because this moment needs words capable of attracting attention, awakening consciences, and indicating paths forward for humanity. Let's not fear artificial intelligence, but constantly keep the question of the human in play. We cannot be careless with our most powerful technical instruments.
10: Father Lurie, help us better understand the Pope's concerns about artificial intelligence and its potential impact on humanity.
7: It's been in the news, Jen, over the past couple of weeks in a huge way, especially on Meet the Press. And what Pope Leo is trying to do is balance the tension between embracing the technology and using it to its fullest extent, even at the cost of substituting human beings, and rejecting the technology. Like usually we call these Luddites, those who reject new technology because of the effects that they can have on society. And the Pope says in the encyclical, both of these concerns, you can't ban the technology, you can't ignore the technology, but at the same time, we have to be aware of the risks. And they have been voiced by many people, most recently by Bill Gates, Elon Musk, and the rest. It went viral. The fact that artificial intelligence, if it is not controlled and used properly, could even mean the extinction of the human race. So let's hope that doesn't happen.
10: We mentioned that Pope Leo is seen as a moral authority on this issue and others. But when we think about the development of AI, control of that technology is really held in a just a handful of people, a very concentrated group of technocrats. And so how well is he able to leverage that moral authority and really catch the ear and attention of the people who are developing this technology? Is he doing that in any practical way?
7: I believe so. The fact that he had the co-founder of Anthropic, Christopher Olah, at the presentation of the encyclical speaks volumes of his intention. And that is to have people understand the encyclical on the social doctrine of the church and AI is not just for Catholics, it's for everyone. Many people in Silicon Valley were a little, shall we say, disappointed because of the length of the document. You mentioned this yourself. It's a long document. Mm-hmm. And it is clothed in words typical of the Vatican. As a priest, I'm quite used to that. But I think that someone, you know, who lives in Palo Alto, for example, and works at Cisco probably would not be able to understand much of the encyclical. But I must say, and we talked about this in New Hampshire, the Catholic Church has had a good rapport with the different AI companies, especially OpenAI and Anthropic. And I think those are the two largest models that we have now, and aside from the Chinese. And I think that Pope Leo wants to continue to encourage that, have people come to Rome. We just organized, as you know, a summit in the Vatican on September 9th and 10th, and we brought together entrepreneurs, politicians, philanthropists, mm-hmm. theologians, scholars, all kinds of people to talk about artificial intelligence inside the Vatican. And I think that we're going to continue doing that.
10: We're speaking with NPR journalists Daniel Burke and Scott Detrow, and we just heard there from Father Philip Lurie, and also with us, Dr. Tia Noel Pratt. I'm Jen White. You're listening to 1A. We heard from Eudoxia, who writes, I'm a Black Catholic, and I am so glad to see Pope Leo as the head of the church, as I feel that he will continue the work begun by Pope Francis in a way that would gladden the heart of Jesus. Unfortunately, I don't see a lot of the spirit of Pope Francis and Pope Leo reflected in our local parishes. Dr. Pratt, much of your scholarly work has focused on systemic racism in the church. Do you see that as an issue Pope Leo will address?
6: I see it as an issue that he will address because he's already addressed it. He's addressed it in paragraph 176 of Magnifica Humanitas when talking about slavery, when, you know, asking for pardon and because of the church's role in slavery. And as a U.S.-born pope, this is something that would already have been on his radar. We wouldn't have needed those around him to place it on his radar. And systemic racism was also part of the final document on the Synod on Synodality. So, and we know that when he was still Cardinal Prevost, that he was involved in the Synod as well. So this is something that I would expect to see continued conversation about as his papacy continues.
10: Well, Danielle, I'm going to come back to you because there's another issue we haven't discussed yet, and that's the widespread sexual abuse in the Catholic Church by priests. What is Pope Leo doing for survivors? How is he dealing with that issue?
11: Yeah. So we talked about community before and how big of a value that is for Augustinians. And there were times when that value was really tested. And one of those times was the clergy sex abuse crisis in the early 2000s. At the time, he was the head of the Augustinian order. So it was all of these cases eventually reached his desk. And there's one in particular that's kind of indicative of how he handled things. There was a priest in Philadelphia, a leader, who said that there's a friar, an Augustinian, who had done some things that were criminal and needed to be removed from the community, which is a tough thing to do, actually, to remove them from the community. They call Robert Prevost in Rome and they say, we need to get rid of this guy, unfortunately. And he hesitates. He says, do we really need to do that? I'm not really clear on the problem here. You have to remember, he'd spent a lot of time in Peru. He'd spent a lot of time in Italy, where it wasn't seen as much of a problem, though it clearly was still a problem. So what the priest told me, he says, he says, Prevost says, okay, let me think about this. I'll put down the phone. He spends a couple of days thinking about it. And the priest says, it's almost like he took a crash course during that time in how to handle clergy sex abuse. Mm. He agreed that the priest needed to be defrocked. He didn't stand in the way. And he issued clear guidelines to the order. This is how we need to handle these cases. So I think as Pope, he has his eyes wide open to this issue. He has dealt with it since 2000. He has dealt with it pretty clearly. And he's not the kind of guy who's going to sweep things under the rug.
10: Well, you didn't get a chance to interview Pope Leo for your book. And Scott, I'm got to ask, if you had a chance to speak to him, what would you ask him?
12: So many questions. We tried many times, and at a certain point we had our like bullet list of questions. But to go back to something you were talking about a moment ago, one of the things that I would love to know what he truly thinks and feels about it, when you talk about systemic racism and you talk about that, the fact that generations of his family were Black, were mixed race, and that by and large that was forgotten by the time that his mother's family moves to Chicago in the very first wave of the Great Migration. She's born in Chicago in 1911. Her parents were listed as Black in census records in New Orleans. From Chicago on, they're listed as white. But this was a deep part of his history. There were enslaved people in his family. There were enslavers in his family. There were people in his family who were slaves. They were freed. They purchased slaves themselves. So when he, as a pope, apologizes for the church role in slavery, that is personal to his family. And I would love to know what he has thought about that as he has learned more information. And I would love to know what his mother said to him about that part of her family history as a child.
10: Well, questions I would love answers to as well. That's Scott Detrow. He's co-host of All Things Considered. Also with us, Daniel Burke, NPR's senior editor of Religion and Spirituality. Their new book, American Pope, is out this week. Also with us, Father Philip Larray. He's a Catholic priest and professor of philosophy at Boston College. And Dr. Tia Noel Pratt, a sociologist and religion scholar who holds many roles at Pope Leo's alma mater, Villanova University. She's the author of Black and Catholic Racism, Identity, and Religion. Thanks to you all.
12: Thanks so much. Thank
11: you.
10: 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We had a lot of help with this show. Today's producers were Chris Turpin, Deanna Ferrero, and Aileen Humphreys, with help from Avery Jessa Chapnick. And this program comes to you from WAMU, part of American University in Washington, distributed by NPR. I'm Jen White. Todd Zwillig is with you tomorrow for the Friday News Roundup. Hope you tune in. Thanks for listening, and we'll talk more soon. This is 1A.
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16: 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With credit card debt through the roof, if you could find someone to pay off your $100,000 credit card debt, wouldn't you take it? That, of course, was the goal of Kimberly Guilfoyle right before her confirmation as U.S. ambassador to Greece. We'll open the lines for your take on her and on you. And speaking of money, it's political analyst Chuck Todd on massive spending in midterm elections. Will it help the GOP? Plus former Public Safety Secretary Andy Cabral in the trial of former Stoughton police officer Matthew Farwell, accused of killing Sandra Birchmore.
17: I'm Marjorie Egan. In the second hour, we'll hear from former Celtics point guard Chris Herron, now an addiction recovery advocate. And we'll continue our series of Massachusetts ballot questions with the organizers of Question 2 on unionizing public defenders. Plus, our favorite weekly segment, Am I the A-Hole? Is Jim the Jerk for ruining Wicked by singing along the entire night? We'll weigh in next on BPR.
18: Live from NPR News in Washington, I'm Corva Coleman. Democrats and Republicans are spending heavily in U.S. House districts where President Trump comfortably won in 2024. An NPR analysis of campaign spending finds dozens of races that are newly competitive. NPR's Stephen Fowler explains.
19: Some competitive districts aren't surprising, like places that voted for one party for president and the other for Congress. And there are those districts decided by a small number of votes in 2024. But this is 2026, where an unpopular president, rising prices, and a general anti-incumbency vibe from the electorate means competitive districts stretch into conservative territory. Between the Democrats and Republicans' House campaign arm and spending from Trump-aligned super PACs, we're talking over 90 districts on their radars, and about 60 where the parties are investing serious money. Stephen Fowler, NPR News.
18: New documents made public this week show that as part of President Trump's broad search for election crimes, the federal government has investigated nonprofit groups that register voters as well. As NPR's Miles Parks reports, these documents were released as part of public records litigation.
20: The documents, which were turned over to the group Democracy Forward, are further evidence that the Department of Homeland Security is spending a lot of resources to try to find voter fraud. The agency has developed new tools to comb through voter rolls, looking specifically for non-citizen voters. And one newly public report says DHS is in possession of close to 100 million voter records. Multiple documents also note that the government has investigated nonprofits that register voters. At one point, ICE even considered using undercover agents to support investigative efforts in the field. Despite the investigative energy being put toward the issue, no evidence has ever been uncovered that non-citizen voting is a regular occurrence in American elections. Miles Parks, NPR News, Washington.
18: Student protests continue throughout France today. That is despite the French prime minister's efforts to calm tensions. He gave an address to the French nation yesterday. NPR's Eleanor Beardsley reports from Paris. The student protests are widening with a movement of youth solidarity.
0: Students from the elite University of Sciences Po in Paris have now joined the high schoolers protest movement and have barricaded a street in downtown Paris. 19-year-old Clara Houssin says France's education system is not egalitarian and the police are even more violent with young people in the suburbs.
21: I mean, everyone's seen the pictures of students in poorer neighborhoods getting beaten up, is the word, like actually physically attacked by the police. Here, usually when we do a blockade, police don't get very violent. So we wanted to show solidarity because we're in a privileged position.
0: She says they won't stop until the government agrees to spend money to reduce inequalities in education. Eleanor Beardsley, NPR News, Paris.
18: It's NPR.
22: Good morning. With the latest from the GBH newsroom, I'm Henry Santoro. More than 100 people gathered in the Zimmer Hall Plaza of Harvard University yesterday for a vigil to mourn the more than 1,200 people killed in the October 7, 2023 Hamas attack on Israel, 3 years to the day after that massacre. The Crimson reports the vigil was hosted by Harvard Hillel and Harvard Shabbat, who also organized vigils marking the first two anniversaries of the attack. Students gathered under Israeli flags, wore remembrance flower stickers, and sang Jewish hymns, and were led in prayer by a local rabbi. The attack happened at the Nova Music Festival in southern Israel, and in addition to the 1,200 people killed, some 250 others were taken hostage, including a dozen Americans. Well, the Celtics begin their preseason tonight. The team has a new look this year after they traded away star Jaylen Brown. And a key asset the Celtics landed in that trade was Paul George. He's a veteran forward who will slot right into the starting lineup. Abby Chin with NBC Sports Boston notes that George has been somewhat coldly received by Boston fans who remain loyal to Jaylen Brown. But she says George's performance on the court could quickly change that dynamic.
23: For Boston, what matters is winning. And if this team can remain on the winning track that they have been in the regular season, at least, I think Paul George will be fine with this fan base.
22: Tip-off tonight against the Cleveland Cavs is at 7 o'clock. The regular season begins on October 20th. Also tonight, the Bruins host the Utah Mammoth at the Garden. And Thursday night football, the Buccaneers at the Cowboys. 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
17: He's Jim Brady. I am Marjorie Egan. You're listening to BPR and GBH and NPM, our series on the Massachusetts ballot questions, debates, and otherwise. My microphone was backwards.
16: Yeah, look, Marjorie, if I may interrupt, it's when 11:06 comes, you're surprised every day that the show has started. It started at 11:06 for years and years.
17: Sneaks up on me,
16: God,
17: Jim.
16: I'm sorry. You're doing great. Go right ahead.
17: And all of a sudden, I got the microphone backwards.
16: Yeah. Okay.
17: But I'm a professional.
16: You are a professional. I'm sorry to interrupt you. Go ahead.
17: We have the series of the Massachusetts ballot questions, debates, and otherwise. You can find it at GBH News YouTube channel with a playlist called Massachusetts 2026 Voter Guide. Today, we're going to talk about question two that has to do with public defenders getting unionized. This is something that the legislature could have done, but they haven't. Tomorrow, we're going to talk about question nine, gun legislation. That's about whether or not to keep the reform on guns from 2024. And we've also got, of course, live music Friday at the library. Logan, Jim.
16: Hey there, Marjorie.
17: Did you make any mistakes?
16: No, you did great.
17: Thank you.
16: you really did fine.
17: Never know.
16: Okay, so we've all been there before. Your Amex balance is fully maxed out, and you need to buy, I don't know, a Dunkin' iced coffee before a big job interview. So you text someone close to you begging and asking that they send you, I don't know, maybe $100,000 to pay off your credit card debt. No? Well, obviously that is the situation that Kimberly Guilfoyle found herself in, minus the Duncan, when she asked this guy, Eric Dieters, I think is how you say your name, a former congressional candidate in Kentucky, a Trump supporter, and he owns that famous pizza chain, Snappy Tomato Pizza. $8.99 for a pepperoni. That's a pretty good deal, by
17: snappy,
16: the way.
17: Snappy,
16: right. Okay. She asked him to wire her, this is unbelievable, $100,000 to pay off her credit card debt ahead of her confirmation, hearing to be ambassador to Greece. Now, if you're saying to yourself, How do I know the name of the person who's ambassador to Greece? You know it because she was formerly married to the Democratic governor of California. That'd be Gavin Newsom.
1: That's right.
16: And was the former fiance of the Republican Donald Trump Jr. before she did the Greece thing. So she texts Dieter's guy or Dieter's guy, quote, it won't show up. It won't show up anywhere if you wire the money to American Express along with prayer hands emoji and a PDF with bill payment instructions. Now, that's not so bad. You might ask a friend to pay, help you pay off a thing. Mm-hmm. What you need to know is the reason that she urged him to do it is she would contact her friends running the Internal Revenue
1: that
16: Service and the Department of Revenue to help resolve some problems this wealthy Trump donor was having with the IRS and the Department of Revenue. The whole thing has us thinking this morning with millions of Americans in credit card debt. I checked this morning. It's the highest level it has ever been in American history, tied with last year. Using buy now, pay later plans for groceries, struggling to make car payments in Trump's, you know, pathetic economy. Assuming you don't have a friend like Mr. Dieter's, by the way, he didn't come up with $100,000. He said if he gave it to her, he'd need to get a divorce. I don't know what that means. It's not good. If you don't have a friend like Dieter's, what do you do with interest rates at 20%, inability to afford grocery, gas, all this sort of stuff? How are you dealing with this credit card nightmare and personal debt? The number is 877-301-8970. And of course, if you want to comment on the behavior of Ms. Guilfoyle, who, according to the Secretary of State for whom he works, you know, Rubio and she were together in Athens yesterday.
1: Yep.
16: I think it was. No problem. Nothing to see here. And that's the deal.
1: Well, apparently, I didn't know this. Apparently, she annoyed the president tremendously because she'd be at Mar-a-Lago trying to raise money for her various ventures. She was involved in a med spa thing, and she had a fragrance thing going.
16: You know what he said to her? Did you read the quote? There's going to be grifting. I'll do it, not you.
1: Exactly. He didn't want her doing any grifting. He was the only one that wanted to be grifted upon or grifted for, whatever you say. She had this, I guess, this vodka and champagne line called American Dream. Well, it didn't go very well, as it turned out. And this Dieter guy, he asked a lot of favors. He was willing to pay her $1 million if he could get on the Tucker Carlson show. And then he also...
16: You know why? Because that's the way you speak to Trump. That was the reason. You go in those days, that's before Tucker Carlson turned on Trump. Mm-hmm. But the goal, he has big problems with the IRS and he needed him resolved and she was going to help him fix this.
1: That's right. And then also apparently he's a songwriter on the side. He ran unsuccessfully for Congress and for governor. That didn't work out. He still had the snappy pizza thing going, as you said, $8.99 for pepperoni.
16: Snappy tomato pizza.
1: That's right. Snappy.
16: Indiana, Ohio, Tennessee, places like that.
1: Cheap out there, isn't it?
16: $8.99 for a large... a pepperoni.
1: I don't think you can do that.
16: I tried getting a delivery for the $8.99. I couldn't do that.
1: But he's a songwriter too.
16: He is a songwriter.
1: Yeah, he wrote a song called Kentucky Outlaw, and he wanted to get Kid Rock to sing it. And she was supposedly going to help him with that because here's she told him. Dieter said Guilfoyle told him if he came up with the Amex money, quote, "I will be your Trump ride or die forever and ever." Alas, Dieter said, Kimberly never really came through on anything. It was a big disappointment. You know what it used to be, Jim?
16: Right.
1: A morning a radio host.
16: Oh, I know that, yeah.
1: In Ohio.
16: Okay.
1: Yes, and his slogan was Trump today, Trump tomorrow, Trump forever.
16: That's beautiful. Now, let me just say this. If you want to talk about Guilfoyle, it's fine. We're borderline obsessed. Not quite as obsessed as we were with the bestiality with Kash Patel, but this one's a good one. But it got us into something which is a huge problem. You know what the average credit card interest rate is? You know what it is? 22.15%. Wait, let me finish this thought. If you have a $5,000 balance, I did a little math this morning, and your interest rate is, I rounded it to 20%, and you pay the minimum, which is what most people can, all they can pay. You know how many years it would take you to pay off your principal? 18 years. And by the time the 18 years was over, that $5,000 that you would charge, you would have paid back $12,000 to $15,000 for the $5,000 you began with. And let me, there's a story. So we want to know about your credit card woes and your personal debt. Let me get this out here.
1: Okay, go ahead.
16: This is such a huge... Remember many years ago on the other radio station, we were saying, why doesn't Congress cap interest rates on credit cards at 10%? Who called in?
1: Barney Frank.
16: We didn't invite him. No. Barney was then the
1: only
16: chair of the...
1: He didn't yell at us.
16: Yeah, it's true. He didn't. Well, he said we were wrong. He said it couldn't be done because the power or whatever. He was the chair of the Financial Services Committee at that time.
3: there was a story. This issue is so electric in my estimation. Many years ago, there was a Republican either running for governor of New Jersey or for Senate against Bill Bradley. And this was incredible. It was a virtual dead heat in the polls, even though almost no one knew the name of the Republican running. You know why? She was a one-issue person. She was going to cut auto insurance rates, which were the highest in the country then, in half. Why is nobody running on capping credit card interest rates at, let's say, 12%, cutting them in half, which would change the world for the average American?
1: Well, some of us are old enough to remember when these rates were pretty low on credit cards, and then when interest rates went up during Jimmy Carter's years to, like, astronomical levels on housing and everything else, the credit cards never came back down. Remember? They used to be quite low. And so for a while, they were reasonable, but it's kind of gotten out of hand. I mean, there's all these other horrible stories about one-third of Americans' health insurance carry medical debt. Nearly half of us owe $2,000 or more. People can't afford their cars. I mean, you try to keep up with your car payment because your car could get repossessed. Well, apparently there's rising auto loan delinquencies and that buy now, pay later thing.
3: For groceries.
1: For groceries.
3: For groceries.
1: That there are any number of Americans, I think the number was 1 in 10, are using buy now, pay later for groceries. And so, you know, it kind of puts in context, you know, I'll give you $1 million to get me on the Tucker Carlson show, or give me $100,000 to pay off my American Express. And you wonder why she needed the money, because she and Don Jr.
3: Because she lost money in every business venture she's ever been involved in. She apparently was broke when she was confirmed as the ambassador to Greece.
1: Well, she and Don Jr. bought a house together for $9.7 million. She tried to sell it for $30 million. That was not going very well.
3: Who bought it? You bought the house?
1: Who bought the house?
3: Trump.
1: Well,
3: Trump the elder, the president of the United States, ended up buying the house for $7.5 million.
1: Oh, I thought he bought her out. I thought Junior bought her out.
3: No, I think it was Trump
1: Senior.
3: But
1: in any case, that's a lot of money for your house, right? You think you're so desperate so soon for $100,000?
3: Whatever. 877-301-8970 is their number. Two things on the table. If you want to comment on the guilfoyle thing, that'll make us happy. But if you don't want to do that, I want to talk about your credit card woes and the worry. You know, I say this every time we're talking about financial stuff. We focus, and most of America media focuses on financial debt and the pain of financial debt in this country and rising prices on everything because of Iran and the tariffs and all this sort of thing. We don't focus on the greater cost. The psychological terror that so many people live through because they can't see any way out of their debt. And again, next time we have a congressperson on here, a senator, why is no one, Elizabeth Warren, by the way, who knows more about personal finance and bankruptcy than any person on the planet, we should talk to her about these interest rates and why they're not being addressed by Democrats. 877-301-8970 is our number.
1: Can I tell you a little bit more about Mr. Dieter?
3: Yeah, I wish you would.
1: Okay. He's a lawyer. He was nicknamed the courtroom bulldog in Kentucky media.
3: Bulldog.
1: But he had his own legal issues when he was banned from entering a courthouse in Ohio's Hamilton County after he threatened to burn it down. The Kentucky Bar Association suspended him, citing aggressive litigation strategies, lying in court, and filing frivolous claims. But he dismissed the members of the bar. You know what he called the members of the bar?
3: No.
1: Jokes of human excrement.
3: Wow.
1: That's what he said. So you say to yourself, who are these people? I mean, these like high-level grifters and underhanded people that are surrounding. And she talked about.
3: Excuse me? Who are these people? It's a nation of grifters. What are you talking about? Everybody is pay to play. Did you see the report yesterday about the number of defense contractors, contractors who've received defense contracts who never had a defense contract until what happened? Till the two Trump sons invested in their company. And then lo and behold, a month later, they have a multi-zillion dollar contract with the defense. Every minute is the most corrupt thing ever. Do you think this guilfoyle, unless the Democrats take over the House and do an investigation, do you think Department of Justice is going to look into this guilfoyle pay-to-play kind of thing with Dieter? Of course not.
1: Well, she was trying to get the Department of Justice not to look at him.
3: Exactly.
1: And his various legal problems and the IRS not to look at him.
3: It's called a snapperoni, by the way, because it's called Snappy's Tomato Pizza. So snapperoni is the double pepperoni for $8.99, which is,
1: you know,
3: really
1: incredible. And one more thing that's really difficult. Well, you talked about people's credit card debt and the high rate of interest, which is outrageous, 22.15%. Which is like total highway robbery. But the other thing is now, for people that are trying to buy houses now, what's the interest rate?
3: 7.3.
1: 7.3. I mean, it's just really tough. It is really tough. And I think that's why young people particularly are feeling so hopeless, because they're the people that are trying to buy houses in this ridiculous market. 877.
3: By the way, Jamie said, I'd pay $100,000 for that pizza. You know, let me tell you, if you haven't looked, we don't need the whip anymore. Thank you.
1: Their theme. Did you know that?
3: I don't care. What was I going to say? I forgot what I was going to say. Let's go to Ellen and Weymouth here first on BPR. Welcome to the show. Hi.
5: Hi. How are you guys?
3: We're good.
5: This is such a topic that, you know, you could go on for days about, but the interest rates are so huge. If you don't pay it off at the end of the month, you're going to be paying for something for years.
3: Years, and decades potentially.
5: The housing debacle way back when, I think Serena was too young to remember this, or she sounded too young. People were running up their credit cards and then remortgaging their houses and rolling it into the mortgage payment. Yep. And you would talk to people and you would think, they were like, oh, this is going to be great. We're going to get a lesser payment every month. And I would think to myself, I'm like, yeah, but the things that you bought, like you thought you got a deal on a $25 shirt at TJ Maxx, you're going to roll that into paying for 30 years.
3: Yeah, but can I tell you something, Ellen?
5: No longer fine.
3: Ellen, I totally agree with you, but and I know you know what I'm about to say, but let me say it anyway. It's one thing to put something on a credit card that is a, quote, frivolous purchase. People are paying their rent on credit cards. People are paying for groceries on credit card stuff because they just don't have the money to, you know, exist, to survive. And that's where the usurious rates come into effect. And Ellen, thank you for the call. Listen to this anonymous texter. I have a near 800-point credit rating, which I check regularly. 800 is very good for those who don't know. I generally pay off all my credit cards each month. I would say 95% of the time. My interest rate, I assume this is true, is 39.99%.
1: Oh my God.
3: And I've had a good credit rating, never below 760 all these many years.
1: Okay. You are more into this financial stuff than I am, but can't you switch credit cards at that point and get a lower
3: rate?
1: Yeah,
3: you always get a low introductory rate, and then you're captive. You're a perfect example. You're a pretty smart person. Would you agree?
1: On most days.
3: You're actually one of the smartest people I've ever known, to be perfectly honest.
1: Well, that's nice.
3: I know you don't like praise, but you're really smart.
1: Make a lot of mistakes.
3: How many times have you changed credit cards or changed accounts or whatever? Exactly. You're never leaving.
1: You know what? I have the L.L. Bean credit card, and I like the buy stuff from the L.L. Bean store. So you get bean bucks, and it's kind of
3: bean
1: exciting.
3: Bucks.
1: You get enough bean
3: bucks.
1: She's
3: a Trump
1: donor,
3: you know.
1: I know. You know, you get enough. Well, I think she's left the company,
3: hasn't she?
1: Is she dead?
3: I think she's dead. I'm not sure.
1: She's not a Trump supporter.
3: I'm not sure she's dead, but go ahead. Okay. I'm sorry. Go ahead.
1: But if you get enough bean bucks.
3: Yeah, bean bucks.
1: Yeah.
3: Bean bucks.
1: An Adirondack chair made of plastic Coke bottle tops that will last forever. Yeah. You don't have to paint it. It doesn't fall apart.
3: What is that? A what?
1: It's an Adirondack chair.
3: No, it's great. And by the way, you can put it on top of the roof of your car in which you're living.
1: No, I have four beautiful bean buck chairs. Adirondack chairs.
3: Really?
1: Yes, I do. So
3: did it ever occur to you to check how much it's really costing you for the bean buck? I mean, you'd never. Exactly. Let me ask you, do you have any idea what your interest rate is?
1: I do not.
3: I mean, but that's.
1: Wait, I'm not
3: they have
1: very
3: you by
1: good.
3: The.

0: from 22 to 15.9 for 6 months.
1: Mm-hmm.
0: And all I did was ask them. And yeah.
2: Well, you can. You're right. You can do that.
1: What happened after 6 months, Sue?
0: Well, no, I just did it a month ago.
1: Yeah.
0: I had like really high bills from, I had an old dog and she passed away. But I had like terrible bills that I had to catch up on.
1: Yeah.
0: But,
1: By the way, Sue, can I tell you something? By the way, I'm so glad you called and thank you for your first call. I hope you'll call us again. It is true. Credit card companies, cell phone companies, whatever, want your business so badly that 9 times out of 10, if you make a call, you don't even have to argue. You say, I'm thinking of moving to another company, and they'll offer you a better deal. And like the caller just now, when the 6 months is up, you got to do it again because they're basically giving you a temporary reprieve in the hopes that you'll stay there, and then they'll screw you down the line. Paula in Vero Beach, Florida, Texas, and she's right. Isn't Guilfoyle in trouble in Greece?
2: Yes.
1: For some shady deals she was trying to profit from personally. Here's the Wall Street Journal from last week. Top Democrats in the Senate and House Foreign Affairs Committees urged the State Department to review Guilfoyle's conduct. Lawmakers cited concerns over Guilfoyle's promotion of gas deals with a Greek company and her inclusion of a lobbyist in official meetings. The lawmakers also private jets. She's riding on private jets as an ambassador, and whether that complies with State Department rules.
2: And Mr. Dieter's had other problems that we haven't even mentioned.
1: I
2: guess he's in some lawsuit with this MedPro company involving in some lawsuits he was bringing. And the insurance companies accused Dieter's of a calculated scheme to extract payments, at first through abusive litigation, then by ultimately outright extortion through threats of violence and murder, and by blackmail against the company's CEO.
1: Yeah, but keep reading the next sentence in that story. The reason he couldn't deal with those issues, he's getting the Presidential Medal of Honor next week.
2: Okay, so, listen to this. These are two very, very upsetting.
1: Can we talk to callers today? Oh, you got some.
2: Very upsetting texts. One of my sisters... Money, debt, money, and family are tough. One of my sisters only reaches out to me for money and has stopped because I won't give her any. My sister recently set up a GoFundMe page to help with her debt. She just posted a link to it on the same post to my dad's recent death on her Facebook page.
1: God.
2: And then here's another one. Longtime listener, but I do not want to share my name. I had cancer years ago, had tens of thousands of dollars in medical bills. We paid those off by living off credit cards. Please tell listeners to not make this mistake and keep the medical bills. But then we had about $38,000 in credit card debts, still battling with this debt more than 10 years later.
1: It's a crime.
2: You do find that out. People that have insurance, one of the primary causes of bankruptcy in America.
1: The number one cause of bankruptcy
2: is medical debt. And it's for people who have insurance.
1: Yeah.
2: Which is just really frightening. 877-301-8970. Do we have time for one more?
1: By the way, I'm not supposed to disclose this, but Marjorie has offered to the leaders at the station to start a financial advice radio show on the weekends.
2: Yeah, we forget to mention.
1: She can't find her badge to get into the building, or otherwise she would have started several Saturdays ago.
2: We forget to mention Kimberly was Don Jr.'s fiancée.
1: I said that.
2: Right? Now
1: and Gavin Newsom's wife.
2: That's right. And now he's married to Bettina Anderson, and everybody recalls that some Russian oligarch with ties to Putin paid for the wedding.
1: Why wouldn't he?
2: They had to rent a private island in the Bahamas for a 3-day party, but apparently Don Jr. has paid the money back.
1: I knew you were going to say that.
2: Do you believe it for two seconds
1: that he's paid him back?
2: You think he might not be telling the truth?
1: No, they met. The original deal was confirmed at Snappy's Tomato Pizza in Bright, Indiana, over a large pepperoni, double from what I understand,
2: okay. $8.99.
1: Dorothy in Redding, welcome. Hi. Dorothy.
2: Is Dorothy there?
1: You got to turn the radio down, Dorothy. It's not going well. We're putting Dorothy on hold. Thank you. 877-301-8970. Who does not have the radio running in the background? Let's talk to them.
2: A texter wants to know what's wrong with the whip sound.
1: Bill in Westwood.
2: Jim is broadcasting from the Red Room.
1: Maybe I am. Maybe I'm not. Bill in Westwood, what's up? You have 30 seconds. Sorry, Marjorie's whatever. Go ahead.
3: Just want to get back to your grifter thing. Signed up for BritBox.
1: Yeah.
3: Got engaged in a really good drama, and when I got to the fifth episode, they said I had to upgrade another $50 a year.

0: to continue.
1: Oh, my God. BritBox is great.
0: Switch.
1: Oh, what'd you do?
0: I discontinued.
1: Oh, well, I mean, sometimes, yeah, they get you. Once they got you, they think they got you. Bill, thanks for the call.
2: You got to hire that Muse thing from Meta now. It's going to handle all your cancellations on your streaming services.
1: Can you explain?
2: Services.
1: Well, we don't have time for
2: you
1: this.
2: No time.
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2: 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We're going to talk about, of course, the midterm elections. 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

0: I'm Jared Bowen. 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Now he's turning to Glinda. In his new book, Maguire imagines the future Good Witch as a sheltered, self-absorbed girl growing up amid family turmoil and moral compromise. 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
3: 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Our series on all 9 Massachusetts ballot questions. 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At roughly 12:30 today, we'll explore question 2 with its proponents. That's the one that would allow unionization by the public defenders in Massachusetts. Tomorrow at the library, we'll debate question 9. That is the referendum that would repeal the 2024 gun reform law signed by Governor Healey. Joined on Zoom by political analyst Chuck Todd. Chuck's former moderator of NBC's Meet the Press. He's now host of the show Sunday Night with Chuck Todd on the platform Newsphere. 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Hello there, Chuck Todd.
4: How you doing? Love your accessibility on the question debates.
3: Oh, good.
5: Thank you.
4: That's just fantastic. And, you know, I encourage maybe get some great, like, cut producer to the weekend before Election Day to, like, put, like, a highlight reel of all of them for the voter that just, you know, wants to quickly understand, because these referendum questions sometimes are confusing when you read them.
3: But we also have a record. We have a tie. The most we've ever had is 9, and we have 9 this year. So it's really tough for voters.
4: Well, you know what this will do? And this is the other thing. And I go back and forth on this about referendum questions in general. There's the libertarian part of my brain thinks that we're a republic, not a democracy, and there shouldn't be any direct democracy like this. But I'm not going to have that debate. The real issue when you have a ballot with that many questions is it can create longer lines.
5: Yes,
4: because people are spending time and it and there is a, you know, you want to talk about the my home state of Florida, the question wordings are so long it has caused all sorts of lines and people have left.
3: You know, can I just say one thing about
4: it's a huge issue. I think I wonder if these should be in off-year elections. But
3: that is a really interesting point. The turnout obviously might be a problem there. We didn't know each other. I used to do ballot campaigns. Mm-hmm. I used to run ballot campaigns, and I'm a big believer in direct democracy, as it's called. The difference in this state, and I'm wondering if you know about the other 25 states or whatever that have it. In the old days when I was doing ballot questions 20, 30 years ago, you could use the ballot when you couldn't get what you wanted out of the legislature. You could use just the fact that you have a question on the ballot as leverage to negotiate with the legislative leaders. Now, what the legislative leaders in Massachusetts do, because they're essentially a one-party state, if they don't, there's a ballot question about auditing the legislature the past 2 years ago, 72%. They're just not honoring it. They're just not allowing it to happen. Or they repeal what the voters just endorsed. It's incredible.
4: No, and here's the thing. As much as, like I said, there's a principal part of my head that says, should we have this? I understand why it's there, and it's a good thing it is. Like, I because of what you just said, the way legislatures do this, but, you know, I get why a legislature gets annoyed by ballot questions, right? Like, who's legislating?
5: Yeah.
4: Is it the people, or is it the representative body of people?
3: If I may quote from a piece I wrote for the Globe a few weeks ago, quoting the Secretary of State, Bill Galvin, I said, what's the solution? and he says to the legislature, do something.
5: That's the
3: solution. Well, do your job.
4: Well, and then I do believe the solution's always more democracy.
3: Yeah, exactly.
4: That I believe.
3: Exactly. Yes. Right.
5: We've had problems in our legislature. Three of them were in...
3: Three felons in a row. And by the way, all three nice guys. They were. They were all actually
5: great guys.
3: Very nice guys.
5: Great guys.
4: Louisiana and Illinois are like, yeah.
5: Exactly.
4: Nice, yeah.
3: In any case, we're talking to Chuck Todd.
5: So, you know, I hear a lot of crowing from Democrats. To me, it's a little premature because no one, well, some people...
3: Listen to how her voice changes. She's so nervous when she's talking about this.
5: Because, you know, we've been here before, right? Yeah. Going to be a big win that turns out. But anyway, it's 26 days, I think, to the election. Is, yeah. What are you thinking?
4: Well, it's funny. I made most of my podcast that's out today is about searching for the counterfactuals, right? Because, it is hard to find a poll that's running counter to the momentum that Democrats appear to have, right? And it's dual momentum. More depressed Republicans, more enthusiastic Democrats, more independents moving over, and a bunch of redder areas suddenly looking competitive. But what I would remind, I think there's the likely result is this, which is you're going to see some super red areas be closer, but probably come up short for Democrats, right? I'm thinking like your South Carolinas and your Mississippis. Like, think of those two Senate races. And I'll just stick to Senate races because it's almost an easier way to show the same phenomenon. But this is true of deep red House races, et cetera. Is that I think everybody is getting a poll now back, campaign pollings, that are showing basically 45-45. And a 45-45 result in Idaho is a lot different than a 45-45 result in Michigan at the moment, right? You know, and the question is, who are these people that are not ready to pull the ballot for the Republicans? And ultimately, I think that's the unknown that we're all dealing with here. Is are they showing up? Are they going to skip the question? Are some of them going to vote Democratic? Are some of them going to vote Libertarian? And, you know, if you have the answer to that question, you'll have a better idea of just how big this night's going to be for Democrats. But I do think that that as my friend Charlie Cook put it, I do think this election really is a repudiation of Republican governance. This is not necessarily an embracing of the Democratic Party.
3: But yeah, I read you say that, and I heard it was it's not a blue wave. It's what, red undertow?
4: Red undertow.
3: But Marjorie was saying to me this morning, but what are the Democrats proposing? I said, it's a midterm. You don't have to propose anything. You're just not him.
4: No, you don't.
3: It's always a referendum on who's in the White House, right?
4: Mostly, but a lot of times, Republicans in both 2010 and 1994 put out a proactive, hey, well, this is what
3: that's
4: we want to do.
3: Gingrich, and that's a good point. Yeah.
4: Right. And Democrats did it in 06. I remember they had something right around this time, 6 and 06. There is none of that this time, and frankly, I would advise Democrats not to do it because I don't think the party's united on what they want to do. I mean, I think the biggest challenge the party's going to have is they're all excited about Kansas today. How are you going to feel when that Kansas senator doesn't vote for some of the things that progressives want? You know, what's going to happen when the reality of this broader coalition of Democrats that's likely to get elected? Right. In order for Democrats to do as well as they're going to do, this is not going to be a monolithic party. This really is going to be a coalition. What are they going to be able to agree to do? I think oversight's probably the big one. Right. I think in that general sense, oversight will be a unifying aspect to things. But on policy and on some of whether it's a messaging bill or if it's because I've talked to some Democrats who view the next 2 years as building your case for 2028, you know, pass bills that he won't sign so that you can say, see, this is what we want to do if we have the trifecta, etc. But I don't know if the Democratic Party that gets elected will be able to come up with a unified agenda.
3: Well, right? Let's assume they can, though. You know, you're a political historian, which I always find valuable. Does the public, when a scenario like you just described, Chuck Todd, Democrats have control of both chambers, they pass legislation, Trump vetoes virtually everything. Does the public get that? Meaning, do they understand that the Democrats pass things that would help you, and the only reason they didn't happen is because the Republican president beat it? Or do they say, we gave Congress to the Democrats, we got nothing out of this, maybe we will go back to the other, do you know what I mean?
4: No, it is always the president. the party of the presidency always takes a lion's share. Right. Now, there is a group of voters that do expect Congress to work with a president no matter which side. That's that slice of independent voter. And, you know, this is where I think being a member of Congress gets tricky. The voices you're going to hear from the most are not going to be these people in the middle that say, hey, can you work across the aisle? Nobody calls up a member of Congress and says, I really would like to see you compromise on your principles in order to get this passed, right? They, you know, those calls don't come in. Who do you hear from the most when you're governing? You hear from your political base. Hey, you need to fight harder for this, or I'd love to see this pass, or I love your bill. How come they won't pass it? It always, and so I think that, and yet, that independent voter is the difference between you having a good approval rating or a negative approval rating, because they just want you to get stuff done. And that sort of mushy voter in the middle is less a centrist and more of a, they're busy with their lives. They check in and they do their civic duty and vote, but they don't, you're asking, do they pay attention? They pay attention when it affects their lives, but not paying attention to all of it because they got other crap going on in their lives.
6: Well, but right? Can we talk about the independent voters for a minute? When Trump does one of these, oh, actually, we should play the booing because it'll make Marjorie happy. Here's Trump in San Antonio last night. He was interrupted by protesters multiple times. And here's what he said, obviously, about the protesters before being interrupted again. Here it is.
7: Because you come in and, you know, they have like this perfect shirt on made by the best printer money can buy and very expensive signs. They don't make these signs. They don't make these signs. No. These are paid protesters. They're paid by enemies of our nation.
6: Okay, so
5: they hauled out the booers and protesters pretty quickly.
6: Okay, so when Trump does one of these things in a red state, the conventional wisdom is, it makes it more likely that a MAGA person who is disenchanted is going to vote rather than sit at home. Does it not also turn off independents who hear him doing the same crap that is totally irrelevant to what they need in their lives?
4: You know, this is the trap Republicans are in right now. They do need Trump's voters to show up. The problem is Trump's a terrible messenger right now for all what you just said. I mean, you know, you want to do more Trump in October? You know who will pay for this travel? The Democrats. I mean, look, I am shocked, and this was the subject of my column this week. I am shocked more Republicans haven't broken from Trump.
5: Yeah.
4: You know, it's literally so far, you know, you've had Ashley Hinson in Iowa a little bit.
6: Mike Rogers. Rogers.
4: Took him a while.
6: Yeah,
4: I'll be honest. I'm like, I think he frankly waited too late to do this. I think it looks like he's you know, doing this.
6: This is a Republican in Michigan, if we didn't say that.
4: How about you brought up that San Antonio rally? The governor decided he was too busy to attend a rally with Donald Trump. That, my friend, wow. Okay, that's how much things have shifted in the state of Texas. But the point is that I think it's a little late for this. And I do think that Trump is not a help at all. Not because he couldn't be a help, but because he no longer has just any self-discipline, right? He had very little before, but he at least when he would go off on his rants and weaves, they were at least coherent enough about the message of the day. Now it just, I mean, look at the, whatever, however you want to interpret the line about taking out LA or San Diego, the fact that you're explaining what the president really meant, it doesn't matter whether he meant it or not. You're confused. You're not sure what he meant. And you're sitting there going, you're like, why put him out in the trail? The problem is, I mean, I equated it to a drunk driver. Everybody knows the driver's drunk. And yet the fear of taking the keys away is like, oh, if I take the keys away, he's so violent. He's going to, you know, it's like there's a greater fear of taking the keys away other than I'll just put my seatbelt on and hope that when we go into the ditch, I'll survive.
5: Well, you know, you also talked too about the money going into this race. You mentioned the governor's race in Texas. I mean, J.B. Pritzker, the governor of Illinois, $1 million. Wow.
4: He's putting the same amount of money that the entire Democratic Governors Association has put in.
5: Yeah.
4: I this is a little presidential politics with the Latino vote a little bit. A lot of Latino. Look, she's going to be, if she gets elected governor, Gina Hinojosa, she's going to be immediately the most prominent Latina Democratic official in America. Sorry, move over, AOC. You know what AOC hasn't done? Won the governorship of the state of Texas. Mm-hmm. Okay, you know, Susana Martinez, a Republican, is the first Latina governor in ever. She was in New Mexico, so this isn't going to be breaking a ceiling that's never been broken, but a ceiling that's never been broken on the Democratic side. I am surprised that an Andy Beshear, who's the chair of the DGA, who is wanting to run for president, and frankly, there isn't a lot of governor's races that are huge defenses, okay, where they have to spend a lot of money. Arizona's in a better place. Michigan's in a better place. Really, only Wisconsin is a huge cost for them. There's no New York problem. There's no California problem. I've been surprised at how it took J.B. Pritzker writing his own check to get the DGA off the sidelines.
5: Really?
4: And I'm surprised by that. Yeah.
5: What do you think of the odds? Because of Abbott losing.
4: Mm-hmm. Look, I think it's still Texas, but all the ingredients are there. If for someone like him to lose, he's trying to win a fourth term. It was a fourth term that Mario Cuomo couldn't win. Okay. And in fact, I think Cuomo Pataki 1994 feels a lot like this, which is like, this, it doesn't mean that New York turned blue when Pataki won the governorship, right? What it was a frustration with one party rule in a state that had one party rule hadn't had a Republican governor in over 20 years. Well, you're now looking at 30 years with the state of Texas. There's no one left to blame. He's running for a fourth term. Rural Texas, it's a triple whammy in rural Texas, both on federal and state. The Trump policies, the Iran war have caused higher diesel prices. The tariffs have screwed up trade. Texas is a state that has benefited from free trade. And then school vouchers, which is the signature issue of Greg Abbott's third term, are incredibly unpopular in rural Texas because there's no school choice. Yeah. There's no other schools to choose from. I mean, Gina Hinojosa, have you seen the January 6th rally goer endorsement ad?
5: No.
4: I think it's the most. January 6th rally goer. She's like, hi, I was at the January 6th rally. And let me tell you why I'm supporting Gina Hinojosa.
5: Really?
4: And you're like, your eyes just go. I just, my mouth was agape because you're sitting there going, imagine a Democrat in New York trying to use an endorsement ad from a January 6th rally goer. Would the base have let that happen? But hey, in Texas, whatever it takes to win, right?
5: Chuck,
6: we'll call you after Trump wins the Nobel Peace Prize tomorrow. Take care.
4: Yeah. Can't wait till Mark Carney wins it. I hope it's Carney. Carney.
6: See you later, Chuck.
5: Yeah, thank you very much.
6: Boy,
5: that's Chuck
6: that
5: Todd.
6: Would be something.
5: A lot of people are rooting for the pool and the algae, according to our friend. The algae in the pool, I should
6: say. Oh, that's
5: Andy Borowitz made fun. Okay, coming after this quick break with Chuck Todd, we're going to talk with
6: Andrew Cabral.
5: Andrew Cabral. Thank you very much. Andrew Cabral is next. This is Boston Public Radio.
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6: 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Our series on the Massachusetts ballot questions continues today at about 12:30. We're going to have proponents, because there's no formal opponent, of question two, which would give unionization rights to public defenders in Massachusetts. Tomorrow at the library, we do have a debate, both sides of question nine. That would, if it passes, would repeal the 2024 gun reform law signed by Governor Healey. Joined now on Zoom by Andrew Cabral. Andrew's former sheriff of Suffolk County, former Massachusetts Secretary of Public Safety, and a BPR contributor. Hello, Andrea.
11: Hi, can you guys hear me?
6: Perfectly. Yes. Yep, we can.
11: Okay. You're a little low.
5: Oh, we are? Should I turn up our volume?
6: No, I think John will take care
5: of that. John will take care of that.
6: Yep.
5: Okay. So, Andrew Cabral, uproar on the Cornell campus and through much of the country over this case of this alleged gang rape up there. But there's some second guessing about how difficult this may be for prosecutors to prove. What's your take?
11: Well, certainly the passage of time between the time of the event and the time of prosecution, that doesn't help any criminal case. And it particularly is troubling in a sexual assault case. I think that Letitia James will take her time with this. As you know, Governor Hochul has essentially taken the case away from the county DA and asked the Attorney General of New York to do the investigation. I think Letitia James will take her time. And in some ways, she may be able, with the passage of time, to develop significant evidence through witness testimony and possibly even forensics. But yes, when you look at it at first glance, where the case stands right now, it's an uphill battle in most sexual assault cases as it is. Forensic evidence in clothing, on skin, the photographing of bruises, all of those things are very significant in sexual assault cases and are great evidence. And those things are the things that are generally lost with the passage of time. So while I think it will be an uphill battle, I definitely get the impression that Letitia James is going to do everything possible to generate credible evidence in this case and to move the prosecution forward.
6: I have a few questions about other difficulties, but before we get to that, since you brought up James's appointment, here's what she tweeted before she was appointed by Governor Hochul. What this young woman has been forced to endure is horrific and unacceptable. I'm holding her in my heart and in my prayers to her and to all survivors. You're not alone. We stand with you. Was she the right choice in light of what she, I think that was a tweet, I'm not sure, but in light of that posting?
11: Well, I would say two things to that. I think her office is the right choice. She herself, I don't think, will be doing the prosecution. It'll be assigned to someone in her office.
6: Right, but she's the face of it, and she's the boss.
11: Yeah, she's the face of it. And the second thing I will say is that's why it's a really good idea if you are an elected official in particular, and particularly one in law enforcement, and particularly on the prosecution side, to never opine about a pending case, because you never know when you are going to become part of it.
6: You know, there are two other things, it seems to me, that stand, from what I read, I shouldn't say it seems to me, I don't know anything about it, that are going to be a problem for prosecutors there. One, to me, is so nauseating. And is you, what's the unit you created, by the way? Well, we should reference this. When you were in the Suffolk DA, what'd you create? Domestic violence unit. Right. Well, now we don't have your sound, by the way. We don't hear you at all. Say something.
11: I
6: we hear you now.
11: It's unit in okay. Suffolk County's so, office.
6: The other two things, as I said, the part that's so upsetting to me is some of the comments that this woman made suggesting that it wasn't rape early on and before she said that it in fact was 100%, as she told the Cornell cops. A lot of alleged experts are saying it's going to be used against her, which obviously it will be by the but the notion that someone who suffers horrible trauma might not make statements that are perfect throughout is so frightening to me. But the thing that's really troubling, we've all learned that New York law says that if you're intoxicated at the time of an alleged rape of your own volition, you can't claim mental incapacity, which I guess is part of what you got to prove, unless you're physically helpless. One, I can't believe they still have a law like that in New York State in 2026. And what does that even mean? Physically helpless? Does that mean they have to have like handcuffed her to the bed? Seven guys in the room is not enough?
11: I read that and I thought to myself, you know, I didn't go back and look at the legislative history to find out what the arguments were way back when it was enacted. But I have never heard of a similar law in another state. Certainly Massachusetts doesn't have anything like that. I don't know how you would prove helplessness in a close case, right? I mean, clearly you said, you know, if you're handcuffed to the bed and you literally can't move, that I guess you'd be able to prove it fairly easily then. But it's such a subjective thing.
5: Yeah, yeah.
11: I have no idea what kinds of cases have come before their courts where that has been an issue of proof. But I read that and was just sort of gobsmacked that anybody even came up with that law, linking voluntary intoxication as a means of assessing blame in a sexual assault case.
6: Well, you know, we should check. You weren't here when I mentioned this, I think, last week or the week before. When I was a young lawyer in New York City, the state of the rape law, this is also incredible, until that great Linda Fairstein, that prosecutor, helped change it with a campaign, was you could not even, a prosecutor could not even bring a rape case against someone if the sole evidence, I'm using quotes, it was the testimony of the survivor. There had to be independent corroboration, meaning the word of the woman was not enough to even get it in front of a jury. You needed physical evidence. You needed a human who, you know, was, I guess, was there or some. So New York appears to have a horrible history of statutory language on rape issues.
11: Well, and it's not like, I mean, this particular law strikes me as fairly unique, but there are laws that are just as onerous, some of which have been repealed, in a lot of the other states. And it is because, by and large, the people who commit rape are the people
6: exactly.
11: making the law.
6: That is unfortunately accurate. That is
11: horrible. About this Cornell case, which was described in the Globe as this sort of flip the tables moment on the heels of Me Too. And just how fed up women are with the institutional resistance to the acknowledgement of rape culture, that it is real and that it exists, but there is institutional misogyny and prejudice against women as victims. And laws like this are a perfect example of that.
6: You know, by the way, I want to say one thing before we move to the other case we want to talk. You know, every day you and I get in a fight, you and Rachel Maddow on one side, me and the other, about people aren't doing anything, aren't protesting. The students at Cornell
5: are turning out in colossal numbers
6: every day, and good for them. We're talking to Andrea Cabral.
5: So, Andrea, people may know that the jury selection in federal court actually began this week in the trial of Matthew Farwell. He was the cop in Stoughton accused of killing a pregnant Sandra Birchmore when she was 23 years old, and then staging it to look like a suicide. Prosecutors say he was trying to cover up that he had been sexually involved with her beginning when she was 15, and he was 27, and some other crimes, too. First of all, why is this in federal court? Murder is usually in state court.
11: Because when Michael Morrissey was the DA in Norfolk County, which is where this murder was committed, it was ruled a suicide by the state medical examiner, and so there was no prosecution. The federal, by and large, you know, the feds don't prosecute murder. They will, in this case, have to prove that a murder was committed and was committed by Farwell, as a means of proving the crime they have charged, which is essentially they've charged Farwell with tampering with a witness, Sandra Birchmore as either a witness or a victim, and him killing her as a means of preventing her from disclosing his crimes against her and possibly other crimes that rose to the federal level that she was aware of.
6: So does that mean they have to prove that he was having sex with a minor to be able to get him on the murder charge as well?
11: I'm sorry, say the beginning
6: of that
11: again.
6: Does that mean that they have to prove that he was having sex with a minor or else they can't convict him of the murder charge because it's the covering up of that? So they got to prove two things. One, that he killed her, and two, that he killed her because of the fact that they have to demonstrate that he was having sex with her when she was 15.
11: Yes. I mean, that's probably why they've also added in that, you know, she might have disclosed that he was leaving the job while he was on duty to come and have sex with her, which is essentially fraud or stealing money from the police department, right? Stealing taxpayer money. I think they've, you know, added in a few other potentially federal crimes in there in case they don't get over the hump on the statutory rape. But I think right now the judge in the case is Denise Casper, who is an enormous credit to the federal bench. She's a fabulous judge. She's weighing motions on what testimony will be allowed, actually, on both sides. The defense wants to call the medical examiner that made the ruling for the state, who is, according to the reporting, is unavailable. And they're saying that this person, the state medical examiner, can't be compelled to testify. I'm not sure why that's true. You subpoena people unless that medical examiner is under a protective order in another court. I don't know why they wouldn't be able to get this person. But also weighing, Sandra Birchmore had kept a diary. There are tens of thousands of texts between her and Farwell over the years. And so the judge is weighing how much of that evidence she's going to let in. It seems clear that some of it will come in to show. There are some things that the defense wants to show prior suicidal ideation or mental health issues. And there's a lot that the prosecution wants to come in for precisely the point you raised, which is the sexual relationship when she was a young kid.
6: You know, by the way, and you don't have to worry because you won't be able to see any of this because there are no cameras in federal courtrooms, which is just horrible. Do you want to ask more about this? Because I forgot something I wanted to broach.
5: I was going to just ask a very quick question.
6: No, it's fine.
5: Is jury selection unusually prolonged here now, or is it just because it's a federal case? Because I was wondering if they were upset about what happened in the Clancy case with the jurors.
11: The case is going to be informative for judges, all judges going forward. But I think where this is such a high profile case and there were repeated efforts by the defense to move it out of state, even because of the prejudicial value of it, federal juries draw from everywhere in the state. Just in Norfolk County, but the defense is so concerned about the level of publicity statewide, they wanted to move it out of state. The judge declined to do that, but she's being extremely careful in jury selection, and I think it's very smart. So, calling in over 400 jurors, having the questionnaires filled out, and then sort of summarily dismissing everyone that both sides agree should be dismissed is a great way of winnowing down the pool till you get to the people that will be acceptable either to both sides or where one side or the other will use peremptory challenges or challenges for cause. I think is an incredibly efficient way of doing a case that carries this level of complexity and high profile.
6: You know, I couldn't read my writing. The thing I just want to comment on, there's really nothing to say except how nauseating it is. I don't know if either of you saw it, the lawyer for the survivor in this case at Cornell was on CNN the other night, and he says he was looking at his phone for a text or an email he got. Right before he went on the air, he had received a communication from his client saying that she was getting death threats.
5: Yeah, death threats.
6: I mean, this world is so totally out of control. It is just, that's the way you disagree with someone. You threaten to kill them. You threaten to kill their families. You don't, I mean, it is perfectly fine to believe that these seven guys are guilty of nothing. I don't know how you conclude that, but that's your right. But the notion that because they don't like what she said and because she's putting these guys at risk like they did to her, allegedly, we're supposed to say, and she gets death threats, it's unbelievable to me. I don't know how we ever recover from this kind of dialogue. I'm sorry, what?
11: We're id-driven in 2026, and particularly in this country, you know, we have people at the highest levels of government who routinely display this level of bad behavior or encourage people who listen and follow them to display this bad behavior, and social media allows you to do it with relative anonymity.
6: Amen. That's exactly right. Andrea, it's good
5: Thank
6: to see
5: you, Andrea.
6: You. Take care.
5: Andrea Cabral is former sheriff of Suffolk County, Massachusetts Secretary of Public Safety, and a BPR contributor. We say goodbye to those of you listening on NEPM. The fabulous 413 start at 3 this afternoon. Meanwhile, we're going to keep going here in Boston after this quick break. 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I'm Marjorie Egan. 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
4: 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It's called Massachusetts 2026 Voter Guide. Later today, we're going to talk about question two. That's the one about unionizing public defenders. Tomorrow, we're going to be back at the Boston Public Library. 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
5: Hey there.
4: Hey.
5: So I'm sure you know our next guest for what he used to do on the athletic field, particularly on a court with the Celtics and other places. Chris Hearn joined us on the show back in May, talk about his own struggles with addiction before finding recovery, a path forward, and his work helping others with their own substance disorders. Hearn is an author, motivational speaker, wellness advocate. I can't believe they didn't include "and from Fall River."
4: From Fall River.
5: That's the only thing that really matters.
6: That's the lead.
5: Founding the Hearn Project, which supports families with members in recovery, and Hearn Wellness, a residential substance use health and wellness organization. 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He's back today to update us on Hearn Wellness new partnership with Providence College to create a substance-free living community for students in recovery. Chris, it's great to see you.
6: It's great to see you as well.
4: Yeah, before we get to Compass House at Providence College, you know, most people probably know how you great sensation playing basketball in Fall River and Boston College and going out west and all these things, Celtics. But how you wound up in trouble with drugs. Tell us what happened.
6: You know, I think I grew up in a home, right, where alcoholism was present. I believe I was predisposed somewhat to it. I started drinking at a very early age, and unfortunately for me, drinking wasn't enough for me. And I transitioned through the whole gamut of, unfortunately, substances. And you know, by the age of 18, I was into cocaine. By 21, I was admitted in a treatment center. And by 24, playing for the Celtics, I got addicted to OxyContin. You know, OxyContin, I was in that world for about 2.5-3 years. And like most, you know, I transitioned to heroin, IV heroin use. And I was in that unfortunate space for 7.5 years. So
4: I wondered, we were just talking about Cornell, what's happened at Cornell, and it made me think of you. College can be known as a place where a lot of people get in trouble with drugs. If I recall, and correct me if I'm wrong, that things got worse for you when you were in college. So talk about safe spaces for kids who want to stay sober in relation to what is often going on in college, particularly with athletes and frat houses.
6: Sure. I mean, you know, 60 Minutes flew into Fresno and did a big piece with Mike Wallace on, you know, the impact our behavior due to alcohol and drugs had on our campus. And, you know, I was right in the middle of that. But at 21 years old, I really didn't know much about recovery. You know, I think for years, and I think it's still present, people look at recovery as a punishment. They look at going away to treatment or living in a sober house as a form of punishment. And it's such a beautiful opportunity and gift for kids to embrace at such a young age. At Hearn Wellness now, I'm very fortunate, traveling the country, speaking for the last 15 years. You know, what I've noticed, a trend is younger kids seeking treatment. younger kids wanting to get sober. That's changed drastically over the last 4 or 5 years.
5: Is that because the stigma is reduced? Is that part of it?
6: Yeah, I think it plays a huge part of it. And I think, you know, these kids are curious. Alcohol and drugs, they just, you know, they want to try a different route. So we get kids 15, 16, 17, 18 years old who are being introduced to recovery. And it's not, you know, again, it's not introduced to them as a punishment. It's introduced as a beautiful gift, as an opportunity. You know, like, I don't think there's many more things out there that's more beautiful than sobriety and living that world in recovery.
5: How'd you decide? What was the moment? We've talked to you a lot in the past about all this history. What was the moment where you started dealing with your own crap,
6: mm-hmm.
5: but when you figured I can actually help other people deal with theirs?
6: Yeah, so I was in treatment. I was 32. My wife was pregnant with our third child. Christopher was 9 and Samantha was 7. And, you know, the reason I had access to treatment was because of Chris Mullin. So Chris Mullin was...
5: another great, great player. Yep. St. John's and the Warriors and, yeah.
6: Jerry West and Steve Nash made that bridge for me to introduce him.
5: I didn't know that.
6: Yeah. When I was like 22 years old. And I lived with Chris Mullin in Indiana when he was playing for the Pacers to get ready for the NBA draft, but my wife went into labor, so I flew home. Long story short, 10 years go by, and I'm in a hospital, and he says, I want to help you. I'm 3,000 miles away, but I found a place for you. My wife has worked really hard navigating this process for you. So, you know, as a little boy who grew up wanting to be Larry Bird and Chris Mullin, I then turned into a young man, a father that wants to help others. And, you know, I created Heron Project 15 years ago, and we've worked tirelessly across this country in the space of prevention and treatment.
5: What's the Heron Wellness, what runs through, what's the basic approach to recovery in Heron Wellness?
6: You know, I think what's beautiful about Heron Wellness is we attack it from all angles, right? It's incredible to be part of such a culture or community, but also finding what works. And it's not just a one-way street, you know, and we introduce them to so many forms of treatment as well as holistic services that support that time in their life. You know, we're very blessed at Heron Wellness. And my wife and I opened it with my partner, Lori McCarthy, 9 years ago. And I just wanted to do it different. You know, I wanted there to be yoga. I wanted there to be meditation. I wanted there to be acupuncture and massage therapy and personal training and waking up and getting wins and going for runs. And that's what I wanted to implement there. And that's what we've been able to do.
5: So how did the Compass House thing come about?
6: Yeah, I mean, Compass House is incredible. We grew up.
7: Yeah.
5: He's pointing to Marjorie as another Full River gal.
6: Yeah,
7: that's right.
6: You know, PC was my childhood. You know, when you look at it from the basketball angle, Billy Donovan, Delray Brooks, Rick Pitino, it's where I went to camp. So to fast forward 25 years later and get approached by Providence College and say, would you be interested in bringing your model over to our campus and doing a collaboration? So, you know, this is my first time talking about it, right? This is 9 months in of a lot of work, a lot of passion, a lot of progress. PC is behind this 110%, and I'm incredibly proud that they believe in me and my team and what we do as a figure in those young college kids'
5: but
6: lives.
5: But what is it? Describe exactly what it is.
6: It's sober living. You know, it's an opportunity to live substance-free, live in a sober house with other people who are doing the same, living the same lifestyle you're living. You know, unfortunately, sober living on college campuses, the first house, I believe, was in 1988. I think in 1977, a doctor at Brown instituted like collegiate recovery. So we're kind of trailblazing a little bit. A lot of campuses try to embrace this. The trick to this is keeping kids engaged and wanting to live in that space. Unbelievably challenging. You know, PC is a phenomenal school, but there is a culture there, right? And we have to keep that separate from the young men and women who are living in our home.
5: What
7: do you mean by there's a culture there?
6: Well, it's college, right?
7: Yeah.
6: It's a drinking culture. It's a party culture. I think kids today all over the country are choosing schools and universities looking at the culture they have and the party culture that's there. PC, it's small, it's 4,800 students, but, you know, my daughter went there, right? So that's why it's also very personal to me. My wife is a friar, and my daughter Samantha is a friar. And my daughter Samantha, by choice, chose to go through 4 years of college at Providence College without drugs or alcohol. You know, I call her sober. You know, she's never experienced alcohol or drugs. But I watched how it was a little difficult. It was a little difficult for her to walk through those 4 years and be at parties without a substance in them. So I'm so proud of her for that. But
7: was that because of you?
6: I think so. I mean, it was her choice.
7: Yeah.
6: You know, I never pushed that on her. I think she's so incredibly proud to look me in the eye and say, Dad, I've never had a sip of alcohol or done any drugs. And my daughter had an incredible experience at PC. So, you know, what we're doing is brand new, and we're looking to kind of blaze a trail there.
5: I want to read a couple of quick texts. Anonymous, my son was a recipient of Chris's guidance and acceptance. He's alive today because of his experience at Heron Wellness. Jane texts, I'm a longtime listener. I just wanted to share that many months ago, I was a special ed teacher at Arlington, Mass., and Chris came to speak with the kids about bullying. His talk has stayed with me for all, she meant years ago, not months ago, for all these years. One thing he said was always smile at people when you pass them, and I'm doing that to this day, and it feels really good, so thank you, Chris, for all you do. I want to get back to this culture thing.
6: Yeah.
5: I don't know the answer to this, but it seems to me colleges have to decide, we got to be one of two things. We got to assure the Chris Herons of the world, I mean, generically, I don't mean who's in Heron Wellness, we're going to keep their kids safe and it's not going to be a drug and alcohol culture. Mm-hmm. On the flip side, we got to appeal to young kids who want a party culture. So while you're working at Compass House to build this sobriety culture and this physical, this space that's safe for people, are colleges working on prevention to begin with so that kids don't get to this point? Like, obviously, we saw at Cornell.
6: Yeah. I'm to be honest, you know, I travel the country and speak on a lot of college campuses. I don't necessarily think they're marketing that. Some schools.
5: Because the kid might not want to go there. Your kid might want to go there, but most kids won't want to go there.
6: Of course, of course. But we will create a space for those kids. And you know something? Like, again, and I started the interview with this, you know, recovery is not a punishment. And if we can teach kids how to live that lifestyle in that culture, the sky's the limit. You know, sky is the limit. And I think they will party and they will have their own party, you know, because they're walking around substance free and living with people who they identify with as substance free.
5: So what do you say to the kid at Providence College who is contemplating applying to be in Compass House, but is unsure if he or she wants to do? I can probably solve it and figure it out myself. It's not that big a problem. I don't need you. What do you say to the kid?
6: Bring it. Bring it. And that's the thing for me, right? Like I am so excited. Like, what an incredible honor, right? Like, we're parents, and spending, you know, $250,000 to send our kids to college. and I get a chance. I get a chance to be in the room with those students. I get a chance to make a difference in their lives. And I look forward to that. We will start having students coming in there in the next month or so. And, you know, that space is necessary today on college campuses, and it needs to be there.
7: Are these kids that come to Compass House kids who may have recognized a problem themselves, or are they just kids that don't want to get involved, like your daughter, with drugs and alcohol and just need kind of a support system around them?
6: Substance-free, right? So it could be both.
7: Yeah.
6: It could be both. And PC, again, has done an incredible job. They have a program called PC Well, where they really push this lifestyle. And on campus, there's a dorm on PC's campus that houses 250 students that want to live in a space substance-free. So there's that as well. But ours, you know, is a little more intimate. You know, we can have 10 students in that house per semester. And we're kind of up close and personal, really teaching them what recovery looks like.
5: So this let me be clear. Yeah. It's starting. It hasn't, I mean, I know that you agreed to this 9 months ago or whatever.
6: Oh, yeah,
5: said,
6: no.
5: But so they're not people living in the house.
6: Our team is in there. Yeah. Oh, yeah.
5: And what level of interest is there from students who have issues?
6: There's serious interest. You know, there's this interest also from parents, you know, who have reached out. And, you know, fortunately for us and PC, I have young adults in my program year round. And I have young adults who went to Holy Cross, Fairfield, Ivy League schools, who just couldn't manage the lifestyle on that campus and take a medical leave and come to us. And now what we've been able to do is create a bridge for some of those kids to get back into college and introduce them to Providence College and sober living.
7: You know, Chris Heron, you said your daughter had a difficult time. Mm. Is it because when you're at a party and everybody else is drunk, you kind of realize what fools people can make of themselves when they're drunk? Or is it because people are pushing the beer? Or what was the difficulty?
6: You know, I think we all, most people struggle with that at a young age. And I think it's the inhibitions, right? It's the self-esteem, it's the self-worth, it's being part of something, what appears to be special on a college campus, the darties, the parties. And I'm just so proud of her for her to put her little armor on and be part of that community and that culture at a very high level. Like, she never missed parties. She went to all of them. Her friends are beautiful kids, but she chose not to. And those kids deserve a space as well.
5: So, you know, I just realized I'm listening to this whole, not listening, I'm part of this conversation. How come you ended up with this accent and she has none? What? I'm serious. What is that? I don't get this.
6: I talk a lot.
5: No, but she talks a lot, too. She doesn't have that. What is that about?
6: She left us behind.
7: You know what? You know what? When I go home, it comes back. And suddenly it's these girls in the corner.
6: Yeah, absolutely.
5: Is your hope that if this, I assume it is, if this works, you can replicate this at other institutions, at other colleges, or what?
6: Yeah, I think there are. This is at other colleges, right? Like Brown has this program.
5: Oh, they do? How's that going?
6: It's been there from 1977. I don't know much about what, you know, UConn had a house as well, but I think they struggled with keeping kids living in the house. So now they've just opened it up as like a sober space. And that's going to be the challenge. It's going to be the challenge to for kids to hear and see partying for 9 months and stay separated from that.
5: Is your alma mater doing this?
6: Boston College, I don't know. I don't know if Boston College. Fresno State has sober living. I'm not sure what BC has.
5: Yeah, BC. Yeah.
6: Yeah.
5: Chris Heron, it's good to see you, as always. Really
7: Hey, thank you very much.
5: Work.
7: Congratulations with your great work.
6: Yeah.
7: We speak of Chris Heron. He's an author, motivational speaker, wellness advocate, former Celtics point guard, founder of the Heron Project and Heron Wellness. Here is the website. HeronWellness.com. That's HERREN, HeronWellness.com. Thank you so much.
6: You guys are the best.
5: Marjorie's so happy. By the way, when you walk in the studio,
7: I
5: should just say,
7: we have a lot of mutual friends. I watch
5: you
7: play basketball. I watch your father play basketball. I watch your mother cheerlead the whole nine yards.
6: That's right.
7: Yeah, that's right.
6: We're on top.

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3: 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Our series on the 9 ballot questions is about to continue in a minute. Again, they will all be available. All of these interviews, all these debates will be available on the GBH News YouTube channel with a playlist called Massachusetts 2026 Voter Guide. Today's question 2, we'll explain in a second. Tomorrow's question 9, which is an effort to repeal the 2024 gun reform law passed by the legislature, signed by Maura Healey. Right now, as I said, we're discussing ballot question 2, which would allow public defenders to unionize and staff in those offices, something they've been trying to do for years. You recall last year, Massachusetts bar advocates, as they're called, in the private sector made headlines for refusing some of them to take on new cases, citing low compensation compared to other states. This is not about them. This is about the people in the state payroll who are doing fabulous work representing indigent criminal defendants. We're joined now on Zoom by two men leading the charge on question 2, which, as I say, would give employees at the Committee for Public Counsel Services, state's public defenders, the right to unionize. There is no formal opposition to the question, so we're speaking with the proponents. Tom McKeever is president of SEIU Local 888. Tom, it's great to have you. Thank you so much. And in a second, we're having a connection problem. We'll be joined with, in the spirit of full disclosure, an old friend of mine, David Holway, is president of the National Association of Government Employees. The website to learn more is unionyeson2.org. Hello, gentlemen. Good to see you both.
4: Yeah, thank you very much for joining us. So, Tom, while we're getting organized with the sound here, let's start with you, Tom.
5: Absolutely.
4: Tell us what question 2 would do.
5: Well, thank you for the opportunity, Jim and Marjorie. I really appreciate this time on your show. Before we begin, Chris Herron, unbelievable guest.
4: Yeah, I know.
5: He's an
4: I know.
5: And an unbelievable basketball player. And
3: he's even better at what he's doing now, let me tell you, Tom.
4: He's a great guy, he's great incredible. Family, done so much for so many people.
3: But go ahead, Tom.
5: Oh, he's retired?
4: What?
3: He's running the recovery center.
4: Oh, he's running the recovery center. Yeah, he's not with the Celtics anymore, Tom.
3: tell us what question 2 would do, Tom.
5: Sure. So essentially, we've been advocating on behalf of the Committee of Public Counsel Service for, about two decades. And we've filed legislation on their behalf for 6 legislative cycles. And I can tell this group and your listeners that it's as simple as a language change and, with Mass General Law 150E, recognizing the CPCS board as the employer. And, the public defenders are state employees in every way, just like, all the other state employees that President Holway and myself provide representation for. And they all are protected under a collective bargaining agreement. And passing this ballot and yes on 2 will give these public defenders the right, if they choose, to form a union.
3: David, can you hear us now? Are we working?
5: Yeah.
3: Okay. David Holway, as we said, president of NAGE, National Association of Government Employees. This is, correct me if I'm wrong, this is not just the lawyers you're organizing. It's everybody in the office, right? Social workers, others,
5: everybody.
3: Whoever works in this place. You've been in and around the legislature for a long time, David Holway. We talk a lot here about the reason there are 9 ballot questions is because the legislature, in some cases, didn't do its job. Every legislator I know, almost all of whom are Democrats, say how much they love unions, how the society would be nowhere without unions. Why didn't they just pass this law the six times it's been before?

0: for them rather than having to put you guys and these workers through this rigmarole?
1: Well, I think you've probably discussed in the past, too, that the power in the legislature is in very few hands, and they don't listen to the membership very much. So if a chairman of a committee decides not to act, they don't act. And I think that that's what happened in this case over the last number of years. We had in the Senate Ways and Means Committee, the chairman just wouldn't move it for whatever reason. There was no opposition to this bill. And a Democrat should be for our unions. And they all say they are, but you know, when it came to this particular item, they haven't done a thing.
2: Well, so, you know, we had a big crisis here a while back when the other public defenders, when work stoppage for a while.
0: Private sector defenders, yes. Not and public defenders.
2: Yes, and there were all these, they weren't complaining about their pay, and there were all these people that were in jail waiting for cases forever. So then that's kind of underscored the mess that they're in. And then you guys are on the other side of this with the What's the
0: state employees, yeah, public defenders, yeah, CPCS.
2: CPCS, yeah. So there's a real problem here on both sides with pay and work conditions and stuff. So tell us about that, Tom.
3: Well, it's just as Jim had mentioned, the bar advocates is completely separate and apart. Although they apply for their, you know, their subcontracting licenses under the umbrella of CPCS. They are private contractors in their own right. Although they have issues, and you know, in our partnership, President Hallway and I have, you know, some ideas in providing solutions, you know, for that. But public defenders are state employees in every way, and this initiative is specifically and solely for them.
0: You know, David Holway, I want to get back to what you and I were just discussing a second ago about, you know, nobody opposed this thing, but a couple of leaders didn't like it, so they didn't do it. If a legislator is asked, why is it that virtually every other state employee is entitled to be in a union, but these people, up until November 3rd, when the people vote, are not, why do they say that these people should be treated differently than virtually every other state employee?
1: Well, nobody says that, Jim. I mean, everybody that we've talked to are 100% in line. And if this went to the Senate floor or the House floor,
0: it would pass?
1: Unanimous votes. Even the Republicans are on board with this.
0: It's just unbelievable. You know, Tom, Marjorie touched on this a minute ago. First of all, we should be clear. This does not mean they will be unionized. It means they have a right to unionize, and they will democratically decide themselves if they want to be in a union. So we should be clear about that. Tom, what are the major issues that staff people at CPCS have? Are they issues like wages and basic benefits, traditional issues? Are those the issues?
3: Exactly. They have severe recruitment and retention issues. They have zero. They have no predictability or security for the future, and these public defenders come from extremely reputable law schools, and you know they are historically underpaid as it relates to, you know, other states and New England, and they, you know, they. Here's the thing. Having this collective bargaining agreement and partnering with NAGE, this could be a cost savings for the Commonwealth. And I bring that up because, you know, it dovetails in with recruitment and retention. And what happens is these reputable, you know, attorneys come in, and after 6 months, there's just this cyclical turnover. And because there is no pathway, because there is no predictability, there is no security for the future. And there's this vacuum, and sincerely, we feel at both of our organizations, you know, the pathway for a first contract under a new CBA would address those issues, and there wouldn't be so much time and money spent into training these new public defenders that are short-timers.
0: We're talking to Tom Kiefer from SEIU 888 and David Holway from NAGE, both presidents of their organizations who are leading the effort to get you to vote yes on question two. The opponents are not here because there are no registered opponents, even though there's some leaders in the legislature who are obviously a problem.
2: There are no registered opponents, but we're very grateful to Tufts and for putting together these question two summations. And the only thing that they put in their argument for best argument for no vote that seemed very compelling at all was that this would make it, if question two succeeds, it would make it more difficult to remove underperforming lawyers. David, what do you think of that argument?
1: I think that is crazy because every state employee faces an evaluation and they have to meet the certain goals and what they're supposed to be doing. And quite honestly, the people that are working there currently are great. The other complaint they had is this might cost money. Tom talked about this. The turnover there was huge. And to train a state employee or a new attorney and get them up to snuff on how to do their job costs money. And if you get them trained and then they head to the private sector, it's sort of self-defeating. NAGE recently organized the state auditor's office. And one of the reasons we did that is because the auditor herself said, you know, turnover is a problem. We've got to have a viable workforce here. And we have to make sure that people stay and make this a career. And that's the exact same thing with what we're going to do with CPCS.
0: Let me just say, and in one of the few areas where I actually have some personal experience, when I was organizing lawyers, secretaries, paralegals, social workers decades ago on the civil side around the country, as soon as people had unions, almost without exceptions, including here in Boston, the retention rate went up exponentially, just like Tom and David are saying. And so I hope people care about this, not just because of the expense, but because if you believe poor people under the Constitution, as they do, have a right to a lawyer in a criminal matter, do you want them to have quality representation,
2: right?
0: Somebody who actually has been there and learned their craft, or somebody who's a year out of law school who, while well-intentioned, obviously doesn't have the skills a more senior person has? Gentlemen, good luck. It's good to see you both. I'm going to start calling you President Holway like Tom does, David. Would you prefer that?
1: Nice. Yeah. Very nice.
0: I'm going to do that. Okay. Great to see you both. Good luck.
2: Thank you very much.
0: Take care, gentlemen.
2: We have been speaking with Tom McKeever, president of SEIU Local 888, and David Holway, president of the National Association of Government Employees, in support of ballot question two. The website, Union Yes on Two, that's the numeral two, unionyesonto.org. And as Jim said, the ballot question has no formal opposition. Thank you both for being with us.
0: Thank you, guys.
2: Coming up at this break, it is time for Am I the A-Hole? If you're in the theater or at the movies watching a musical, you know, with all those songs, are you a jerk for singing along with all those songs?
4: Yes.
2: Is it ever okay? Yes, says Jim. Okay. I'm Marjorie Egan. He's Jim Browdy. 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
0: 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Well, it's the end of the show, and as you know, it is time for Am I the A-Hole, which is Marjorie's favorite segment. And if Edgar B. Herrick III is listening, he'll be happy to hear, today it is not about food. but it is about a subject that I think virtually every one of us has encountered. You go to a musical, like a play, for example. You go to a concert, as another example, and the person sitting three seats down starts singing when Springsteen's singing. When you and I saw Wicked the other night, because we're going to have some of the leaders from Wicked on.
2: We did.
0: Next week, I think it is. Yeah, I mean, we paid to hear the people on the stage sing. We didn't pay to hear the other customers or the attendees sing. And we wanted, oh, in this case, by the way, I forgot what the case was. In this case, someone's at some sort of musical thing. A little kid down the aisle starts singing, and the person politely says to the parent of the little kid, "Could you please have your kids stop singing? I want to hear the professional singers rather than your child." And the mother says what?
2: She says, no. She wasn't going to ask my little kid that loves the show and is super excited to see it not to sing. The poor guy had to leave and ask for another seat. But, Jim, it's interesting.
0: No, wait, I want to get this out of my system.
2: Okay, go ahead.
0: This is so rude. It is so rude. And if you want to sing, buy the cast album, and when you go home or you're in the car, sing the damn song, not at the theater when other people are trying to enjoy the performance.
2: It's funny that you mentioned this because we did go see Wicked the other night. And I'm listening to that, I think it was it Defying Gravity song? What
0: no,
2: was the
0: it's
2: song?
0: For Good, which is one of the most beautiful songs
2: For
0: ever.
2: Good. Okay.
0: When the two are singing back and forth at each other, it is beautiful.
2: Yes, it's a beautiful duet.
0: For Good,
2: and I'm sitting there, and all of a sudden I start hearing this off-key voice around me.
0: I heard it
2: singing
0: too.
2: Along.
0: No, that wasn't. It was like that, though. It was like that. It was.
2: And,
0: I heard it too.
2: Okay,
0: really
2: you didn't hear it.
0: There.
2: You didn't hear it.
0: I did hear it
2: because you were the person that was singing. I finally figured out it was you were singing along all during Wicked. You just finished saying how rude and obnoxious it is, and you do it.
0: Let's assume theoretically. Hypothetically.
2: Yeah.
0: Excuse me, I'm speaking. Let's assume hypothetically.
2: You're belting it out.
0: No, first of all.
2: Belting it out.
0: Hypothetically.
2: Getting tearing up.
0: Let's assume, I happen to love that song. Let's assume I was. If I was, I'm not saying
2: you
0: I
2: were.
0: Was. It's
2: you
0: sort
2: were.
0: Of like O.J. Simpson.
2: Were.
0: If I did it.
2: If I did it.
0: If I did it. I did it. I did not belt out anything. I did it under my breath.
2: No, you did it loudly.
0: Because the song.
2: You did it loudly.
0: So why don't you tell me to stop then if you were so offended by it?
2: Because, you know, it doesn't take much to aggravate you. Jim, I don't want to aggravate you at the Wicked thing. You know what I'm saying?
0: Okay.
2: But you do it. But this is really obnoxious. You know what's obnoxious about it? The idea that we people in the audience who are just regular old Joes and Janes can sing like these people on the stage. And you're kind
0: it's of... Not about, you're missing the point. It is not about thinking you can sing like the people on the stage.
2: What's it about?
0: It's like the joy of participating. I'm serious. This is
2: you
0: not
2: just,
0: a joke.
2: You're
0: it's
2: just
0: like the joy
2: saying,
0: of participating.
2: You just finished saying how rude and obnoxious it is.
0: Well, I'm talking about the kid.
2: Okay.
0: I'm not talking
2: the
0: about myself.
2: The rules are for everybody else. That is clear.
0: In all seriousness, I just sang the one song. And when I was singing the one song, for good... No, not that. I was singing the one song, and I was singing it really softly, not only because I didn't want to bother you, but or anybody
2: okay,
0: around us.
2: Okay, here's the song that Jim sang. What's it called?
0: For Good. It's
2: For
0: a
2: Good.
0: Beautiful
2: okay,
0: listen
2: here's a little
0: this.
2: Bit of the song.
4: Because I know you.
0: I love this. It makes me weep, actually.
4: Because I know I have been changed for good.
2: There he goes. There he goes.
0: You can't not.
2: We're not in the movies. We're not in the theater at this
0: particular juncture. It's Glenda and the other one. They're singing to each
2: other. It's Glenda and the Bad Witch.
0: I can't pronounce
2: the Wicked Witch of the West.
0: But who turns out was not really a Wicked Witch.
2: Estevah, something like that.
0: Okay.
2: Okay.
0: 877-301-8970. Can we leave me out of this for a second?
2: Yeah.
0: When you're at a performance,
2: this person,
0: again, concert,
2: this happened at
0: play,
2: Hamilton,
0: et cetera,
2: this Hamilton.
0: How do you feel about someone
2: terrible.
0: In the audience singing along with a whatever?
2: Because if they could sing, they'd be up on the stage singing. They can't sing. They're back in the seat.
0: Sometimes it brings you happiness,
2: sing,
0: doesn't
2: and
0: it?
2: Lots
0: if you
2: of
0: do
2: times,
0: it really softly.
2: They're really off key, which ruins everything for everybody else. 877-301-8970. Jamie says, I've been brought to tears, Jim. But not because of your singing.
0: That's so funny. That's a really good one.
2: But Jim was singing rather loudly, and it took me a while to figure out that he was
0: Isn't
2: so
0: that a
2: rudely.
0: Gorgeous song, though?
2: It is a gorgeous song. And the people, that are, the professional singers, can sing it better than the people back in the seats trying to sing. But this
0: happens
2: a lot.
0: You know what the woman said behind me? You go, Jim. Did you hear? She said it under her breath. You probably didn't hear that. Okay.
2: Okay, let's go
0: this.
2: To Jeff
8: okay,
2: and
8: Diva.
0: Jeff and Exeter. You're
2: Hi,
0: first.
2: Jeff.
0: Hi.
8: Hi, how are you?
0: Good.
8: Third time, long time.
0: Love that. Go.
8: I got to say this. When I spend between $100 and $500 to go see someone sing, I don't want to hear the person next to me singing out of key.
2: Exactly.
8: And ruining the experience for me. Personally, if you want to sing, get in the shower or go roll up the windows in your car.
2: Exactly. Exactly. They're right. It's very expensive to go see these shows.
0: So, Jeff,
2: now,
0: if you were the parent of that kid in the story that, I don't, where do we get that? Is that from Reddit? I don't know where it is. Where the story, and the parent said, the kid's having a good time. I'm not going to tell him to stop singing. Would you tell your kid to stop singing?
8: In that case, you know, it's a hard thing to answer. I'd have to say, let them sing. And next time we go to a show, I'm going to duct tape them.
0: Yes. My kind of guy. Jeff, thank you for the call. Here's an anonymous texter. I was so annoyed at the Cambridge Hot Dog Festival. Jim singing along to I'm an Oscar Mayer Wiener at the top of his lungs. That I was doing because it's one of my favorite songs, actually. It's
2: Laura from beautiful. West Roxbury. It's completely unacceptable to sing along a live performance no matter how well you know the show. You have to contain yourself. If it's a movie event, like where it's The Sound of Music or something else that has a huge fan base, people are going because they know you love it. And they, you know, they might dress, a lot of people dressed up actually at the Wicked thing the other night. Maybe this person basically says you can sing along in the movies at The Sound of Music, but you can't sing along the theater.
0: Can I tell you, give you another example? By the way, I've said this before. One of the most fun musicals I've seen in centuries, and I don't even like Neil Diamond, was Neil Diamond, A Beautiful Noise or something.
2: Sing along with that?
0: Yes. And I don't even like his songs because it was so full of life. It was like exploding with excitement. Everybody was singing along to that. And people, no one's complaining. People were fine with that.
2: You know, it's one thing if you go and like to, I mean, I remember they had that great thing about the Temptations? The show about the Temptations. It was so great. That was different because, you know, they're playing all the songs.
0: Why people is that
2: are
0: different?
2: Because it was a different atmosphere. People are kind of standing up, they're dancing, they're singing. It's a different kind of thing. Or maybe that David Byrne, we did that great thing.
0: One of the best things I've ever
2: American,
0: seen in my
2: whatever
0: whole life.
2: It was.
0: American song.
2: Yeah, and people were dancing in the audience. That's different. This is, or like a Bruce Springsteen concert. That's different.
0: Jamie, this is Art from West Bridgewater, a long time listener. We love Art. The woman behind you, Jim, was not saying, go, Jim. He was saying, please go, Jim.
2: Exactly.
0: Exactly.
2: Exactly. And I was so shocked because I thought you were on principle opposed to this because you said this many times.
0: Can I give you a serious answer?
2: This can't be Jim. And I finally figured out, Jesus, there's Jim.
0: I really, in principle, I'm serious now. I'm totally against this. Mm-hmm. I was totally into the
2: You were
0: thing.
2: Swept away.
0: It was a beautiful, really, and I'm serious, it's a beautiful song and it was a beautiful moment. And the players, didn't you think the players in Wicked were fabulous?
2: They were, we're going to have
0: they
2: a
0: were
2: couple
0: really,
2: of them
0: I know
2: on.
0: We're going to have
2: and
0: them on in a week or so. They're
2: person.
0: Really good. Sheila in North Attleboro, where are you on this issue? Hi.
9: Hey, Jim and Marjorie. I attended the Bruno Mars concert at Gillette Stadium a
0: Love
9: few
0: him.
9: Weeks ago.
0: Love him.
9: And it was a wonderful, amazing concert. And I'm, you know, in my 70s and the whole stadium thing, the whole thing. And it was wonderful. It was joyful. It added to the experience. But the caveat is that I could still hear Bruno in the band. And it was lovely.
0: You know, I'm glad you called because there are two kinds of songs. Forget musicals, a play. Let's go to concerts like you went to Bruno Mars. If there's a loud, raucous thing, I assume you agree, Marjorie, everybody sings along. It's perfectly
2: fine.
0: Yeah,
2: that's what I was just saying.
0: But when it's like a soft thing, we've told the story before.
2: It was a soft thing we were at. It was a soft thing.
0: No, not.
2: It was not like being
0: Sheila, thanks for
2: like a Bruce Springsteen concert.
0: We've told you this story before. I'm going to tell it one more time. This is about applauding. This is not.
2: Yes.
0: We're at Bruce Springsteen. And some listeners there at the, what's the name of the place in Worcester?
2: Fenway Park.
0: No.
2: DCU Center.
0: Thank you very much, Sean. And all of a sudden, it's Springsteen at the piano by himself. There's no E Street Band. And all of a sudden, Springsteen stops the concert. He looks at a person sitting like three seats away from us, and he says, "You are driving me out of my effing mind."
2: Yeah.
0: And everybody, because the person was clapping out of sync.
2: And he said,
0: "Here's what you do." He says to this person, listen to the person to your right. Listen to the person to your left. When they clap, you clap.
2: Yeah.
0: And that was it.
2: He didn't get it.
0: It.
2: He
0: great.
2: Had no ear. He was,
0: it was great.
2: But that's the same thing as singing off key, which is what most people do.
0: Oh, Caroline and Natick was at the same Bruno Mars concert.
2: Hi.
0: Caroline, which side are you on?
10: Hi. Well, okay. So Bruno Mars songs are very singable. I get that.
0: They are.
10: However, I paid a fortune to be in the second row, and there was a family in front of me that they were drunk, and they were yelling the songs out, and I couldn't hear Bruno. So I get it. Like, people sing to concerts. I get it. But this family was so obnoxious, and the guy almost fell over because he tried to dance. And he fell over and landed at my feet. He knocked the chair and back of him over.
0: That's nice.
10: Out of, like, how many people in that stadium, I had to be behind the one drunk guy that couldn't handle his alcohol and sing properly. You know, because I sang too, but, like, it was like you could not hear him singing because his family was so loud.
0: Now, that's hard. Caroline, if you don't have to answer this if you don't want to. You said you spent a ton of money. How much were the tickets?
10: $1,200 I spent.
0: How much?
10: I spent $1,200 to be in the second row.
0: Well, then I'd be a little upset with the guy in front of me, too. Was Bruno Mars great? He is great. Was he great?
10: I love him. I've been twice. I've seen him in Vegas. I saw him at MGM in Boston. The only problem with Gillette, I will never go back there again. I took a Lyft and I stayed in Attleboro at like a B&B.
0: Jeez.
10: They make the Lyfts and the Ubers drop you off at the furthest parking lot.
0: That's
10: horrible. I had to walk over a mile to the stadium back.
0: Hey, can I make you happy, though? Caroline, have you ever seen Anderson Cooper's interview with Bruno Mars? He went to his house in Hawaii.
10: I'll have to look it up.
0: Google it. It's great. It's a beautiful interview. Cooper's a huge fan, too. Hey, Caroline, that was great. I'm sorry about the guy in front of you. Thanks for the call.
2: Well, apparently this happens a lot. Brendan from Upton says, I was at a comedy festival. A group of young women behind me were drunk and loud. I turned around and said, hey, it's great. It's your birthday. But I paid to hear the person with the mic, not you. That's a really annoying one when it's somebody doing a comedy bit, like talking, and you can't hear that either. I mean, it's...
0: Were you not singing ever? You didn't sing like to Gravity?
2: I tried to. I contained myself, Jim. I contained myself.
0: Okay, that was not me. By the way, I can carry a tune. I'm not saying I should have been singing.
2: You can?
0: But I happen to be. Yes, I can, Marjorie.
2: Okay.
0: Yes, I can. Thank you. Brad in San Francisco, where are you on this? Hello.
2: Hi, Brad.
11: I believe you follow the lead of the singer. I was at a Springsteen concert a couple of months ago at the Chase Auditorium in San Francisco. Mm-hmm. And he directed us when to sing, and when he wasn't telling us to sing, we shut up. And when he directed us, he walked out into the crowd to work us up. And it was like a religious experience. There were 35, 40,000 people there. He actually walked out into the front of the stage and gave a couple of short talks to the audience, pep talks for us in a difficult time. And you could hear a pin drop when he was doing that.
0: That's pretty great.
2: You know, he did that too when we saw him.
0: Where did we see him? At the Garden.
2: Yeah, same thing. He's not fond of the president, and he was very inspiring in that. But again, you can...
0: Brad, thanks.
2: You can sing at a Bruce Springsteen concert. I think that's different.
0: No, except, as we said, if it's a soft song that he's doing, obviously you want to hear Springsteen. You don't want to hear your neighbor, and I would agree with that.
2: Okay. Okay, somebody else, I got to read these texts. Go ahead, take the call, Jim, while I read these
0: texts.
2: Okay,
0: I will do that. Thank you very much, Marjorie. You're gonna read. So Jamie is typing us a note. You know, we went to the Obama thing at Salem State?
2: Yeah.
0: There's a woman sitting behind Zoe, Jamie, and me. Marjorie couldn't make it. And almost every line of Obama's speech, she kept repeating, uh-huh, that's right, amen. It was shut the whatever.
2: Yeah, people get annoyed by that, too. Okay.
0: I sort of like I like a participatory... I'm sort of contradicting myself.
2: You are contradicting yourself. You said it was rude and obnoxious and people should be hauled out by their rear ends and lose their opportunities to the show.
0: Unless
2: it's
0: somebody
2: Jim?
0: Who you want to hear from in the audience, in which case it's a whole different kind of thing. Linda in Cambridge, what's the deal with you?
12: Hey there. I'm totally on board with singing at concerts. And, you know, I'm a kid of the 70s and I grew up in Philly going to the Spectrum gym. I think you'll appreciate that.
0: Oh, yes, I do.
12: And I can also appreciate, you know, Noah Kahan's music, which I think is pretty, like, sort of PMI lyric.
0: Mm-hmm.
12: And I went to see him at Fenway with my 25-year-old daughter, and I expected the audience to be just 25-year-old girls screaming about their pain. And I ended up being a convert, even though they were screaming and I was in center field and it was a beautiful concert. It was just part of the whole experience. It was definitely along religious lines, although I am not. It was like a mass exorcism.
0: That's great.
12: It was, it ended up being beautiful. And I even wrote an essay about it called Learning to Scream Along.
0: Hey, will you send that to us?
2: Learning to Scream Along.
0: BPR at WGBH.org. I'm serious, Linda. We'd love to read that. BPR at WGBH.org. Linda, thanks for the call. You know what the message of this is?
2: What's
0: on a
2: message,
0: serious
2: Jim?
0: Note? There's some places and times when it's appropriate to sing along, and there are other places when it's not.
2: Well, here's Tim and Milton. When you go to watch a musical, you don't sing. When you go to watch a track meet, you don't throw the shot put. Leave it to the professionals.
0: Okay, let's leave it at that. Thank you very much. Can we squeeze another one in? Sure. Terry Nicar.
2: Hi, Terry.
13: Hi. I think this has to do with manners. Everyone's talking about where manners gone nowadays. If you have a child who is not old enough to bring some to a public event where they can't contain themselves, and it doesn't mean they're wrong for not doing it, it just means they're not old enough to contain themselves, then they should not be at that event.
0: I am good with that, actually. How do you feel about that, Marjorie?
2: Well,
0: manners
2: is a good thing.
0: That little kid who was singing at Hamilton.
2: Yeah, now Carolyn from Boston says she would tell her child to stop singing, but when we took my 92-year-old grandmother to see Harry Connick Jr., it was extremely difficult to tell her not to sing along. Maybe you get a pass when you're 92.
0: Well, she also, in retrospect, she expired in the second act, so it was really... it's the last thing she ever sang, so it's the least you can do is let her have a couple of... It was sad and beautiful at the same time. She loved Harry Connick Jr., by the way. You call him Jr.
2: Harry Connick Jr. Now, you got a good voice, don't you, Eckerby Horick III.
14: Well, my friends call me Ebby. Yeah. I love to sing. I love to sing.
0: Okay, how about a musical? We went the other night to
2: Wicked.
0: Wicked.
2: They were having people on.
14: Why are you guys not talking about food? What's going on here?
0: No, because we need to criticize this.
14: What is going on here?
2: Some
14: apple cider donuts.
0: Marjorie criticized me after the fact. She obviously didn't have the courage to do it at the time because I was singing on key and I thought sort of beautifully. She was upset that I was singing
2: really loud.
14: Was it a special sing along performance
2: or was it not?
14: Then you're not supposed to be singing. As much as here's the thing.
2: Some would say howling.
0: I was not howling.
14: There is I feel like there is kind of honestly a simple solution to this. Like, sing with your friends more. Just hang out and sing together.
2: Do you sing with your friends? Yeah, absolutely.
14: In the car, sing along together to a song. Go to karaoke together, a place where you can sing, where you're supposed to sing, even if you can't sing.
0: I'm thinking as he's saying that. When I used to have a friend, I'd sing with him too, actually. I remember. It's a long way back.
14: It was, you squint your brain, you remember the days of having friends.
0: Can I tell you something?
14: We have not done
0: a talker on karaoke in the show. There is nothing that gives me hives.
14: Really?
0: Nothing.
14: Oh, we're definitely.
0: The notion of getting up in front of an audience.
14: We are going to karaoke. Jim, you, me, and Marjorie, let's BPR karaoke curiosity crossover special.
2: Absolutely.
14: I'm looking at our producer, Leah Crowley. She makes great videos for social media.
2: We're going
14: to karaoke.
0: Actually, you know, I just realized I could sing for good. That's
2: right. You could sing for good.
0: You could do a whole Wicked cast album.
14: It's perfect.
0: Okay, what are you doing on the show?
14: Well, it's Thursday, which means we've got the Glitch Report with Joan Donovan. Always great to talk to Joan.
2: Great.
14: Yeah, and today we're gonna also bring along a journalist for the Washington Post who's been doing incredible work on both the flock situation and what's going on with flock cameras all across the country, as well as, and this is really interesting, the experience and the role of women in the alt-right, very misogynistic men's space. So how are women integrating with this? What is the experience when women are getting sort of caught up in the groiper world? So interesting stuff today with Joan.
0: Yeah, you're sort of my friend. Do you want to sing in the hall after the show? Just for a couple of seconds.
2: We'll do a few rounds of sound music, Jim, or something.
0: Okay, we'll do that.
2: Edgar, thank you very much for that update. Thank you for listening to another edition of Boston Public Radio. And keep up with us 24/7. We have a great TikTok page, Boston Public Radio, at Boston Public Radio. Tomorrow, back at the library, with the next in our ballot series debates on question 9 about gun regulations in the state, we'll have representatives from the official yes or no campaign. plus concussion experts, two concussion experts, on the latest in concussion science. We've had one of them, Chris Nowinski, has been with us many times talking about
0: it. He has helped change the world, and he's still at it, and good for him.
2: And Live Music Friday with mariachi singer Veronica Robles.
14: Jimmy, going to sing along with Veronica?
2: Yeah.
0: I might. Yeah. I actually was thinking about it, but I'll let you know tomorrow.
2: He's a mariachi man, don't you think?
14: Through and through.
0: So unkind.
2: Okay. Zoe Matthews, Hannah Laws, Ariana Gonzalez, Leah Crowley, our engineer John the Claw Parker, Brad Lewis on the YouTube stream today. Our executive producer is the long-suffering Jamie Bologna. Stay tuned to Curiosity Desk right after us here on 89.7. The Culture Show with Jared Bowen starts at 2. He's the operatic Jim Browdy.
0: We should have done food. We made a big mistake. She's Marguerite, and we'll see you tomorrow. Bye.
2: Bye.

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3: I'm Edgar B. Herrick III. Today on the Curiosity Desk, it's another round of the Glitch Report. We're exploring the phenomenon of women, like Australian influencer Amy Dangerfield, who ingrained themselves in anti-feminist, alt-right spaces, and what happens when they slip out of favor. After that, we're back on our quixotic quest to answer all of your curiosity questions.
4: What makes a paint color colonial?
5: And I would love to know if stingrays yawn.
3: If stingrays yawn? We're on it, Aurelia from Woodstock. Then we explore what happens when AI filters into the world of online dating. What's better, authenticity or efficiency? How can you test if that person you're talking to is using ChatGPT to craft their response? And if you end up with someone you like, do you really care if Cupid is AI? It's all ahead this hour on the Curiosity Desk.
6: Live from NPR News, I'm Lakshmi Singh. President Trump says the U.S. will not attack Iran before next month's midterm elections. He announced it on social media a short time ago amid low public approval ratings over the economic fallout from the U.S. war with Iran. Government data have directly tied higher fuel prices and rising inflation to the war. The White House says Microsoft is being suspended from a program to apply for green cards for skilled foreign workers. NPR's Franco Ordonez reports Vice President J.D. Vance accused Microsoft of replacing qualified U.S. workers with foreign indentured servants.
7: Vance blasted the tech giant for allegedly abusing the program that's associated with H-1B visas to provide visas to skilled foreign workers in order to replace American workers with cheaper foreign labor. Vance alleged that Microsoft replaced 6,000 American workers with 6,300 foreign workers on H-1B visas.
8: So if you do the math, for every worker that Microsoft laid off, they replaced that worker with 1.5 foreign indentured servants.
7: The Trump administration has long targeted the H-1B program. Vance told Real America's Voice earlier this month that the program was completely broken and that he'd be okay if it was eliminated. Franco Ordonez, NPR News, the White House.
6: Hurricane Isaias could make landfall on the northern Gulf Coast late Friday or early Saturday. It is the first Atlantic hurricane of 2026. It has been more than 100 years since the Atlantic area got its first hurricane of the season this late. Forecasters believe Isaias will grow into a Category 2 hurricane before hitting the coast. After more than 10 months at sea, the aircraft carrier USS Abraham Lincoln returns to San Diego today. Member station KPBS reporter Andrew Dyer is on the pier waiting on the ship.
9: It's among the most closely watched and anticipated homecomings in recent memory. The Lincoln's crew endured shortages of food and other supplies while launching strikes against Iran. The ship spent more than 8 consecutive months at sea without stopping in port. 6 hours before the ship is due, Ashley De La Fuente is already here waiting. Her son Christopher is a firefighter on the Lincoln. When it comes to the hardships during deployment, she says he didn't say much.
10: Just thought it was rough, you know, just not really much conversation. I think he was just trying to not scare me so much, put me in my feelings, just kind of keep me at ease. So only the little bit of pieces, just thought it was rough.
9: The Lincoln is due pierside around noon Pacific time. For NPR News, I'm Andrew Dyer in San Diego.
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11: Good afternoon. With the latest from the GBH newsroom, I'm Henry Santoro. Brookline has a new renter's handbook geared to informing tenants who are facing eviction. But some town officials worry it won't reach everyone it needs to because of a passage in state law and Brookline's status as a town. Brookline.news reports the town would have liked to require landlords to give the handbook when handing out an eviction notice. However, town council for Brookline says that the requirement would exceed the town's powers under state law, because it would intervene in a civil relationship between a landlord and a tenant, so not everyone will get one of these handbooks. The handbook is an 11-page guide published by the Department of Public Health and Human Services. It puts state, local, and nonprofit resources for renters all in one place, from legal aid to rental assistance to who to call about a code violation. And a new study out of Harvard Medical School has uncovered a mechanism that cells use to rapidly respond to certain viral infections. It's a finding that researchers say could eventually improve vaccines as well as gene therapies. The Crimson reports the study revealed a key part of the interaction between viruses and hosts, showing that cells respond to encased viruses by releasing DNA into the fluid that's found within those cells. The paper was published in the Proceedings of National Academy of Sciences. In sports, the Bruins host the Utah Mammoth at the Garden tonight. The Celtics kick off preseason B-ball in Cleveland. And Thursday night football, the Buccaneers at the Cowboys. Beautiful day in the neighborhood today. Mostly sunny, low 70s. Mostly sunny, upper 60s tomorrow. 69 right now. 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
13: 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I'm Edgar B. Herbert III. 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Well, you heard that sound, and it means that it's time once again for our internet culture misinformation future tech check-in. We call it the Glitch Report. With us today, as always, for the ride, we are joined by Joan Donovan. Joan is the founder of the Critical Internet Studies Institute, a BU, assistant professor of journalism and emerging media studies, and a Curiosity Desk contributor. Joining her today, Drew Harwell. Drew is the technology reporter for the Washington Post. You can also find him, like a lot of people have been lately, on TikTok at Drew Harwell. Joan, great to have you back. Drew, welcome to the Curiosity Desk.
14: Thanks, man.
15: Yeah, thanks for having me.
13: So, Drew, I want to start with you and reporting, which you've been on for some time, along with a few colleagues of yours at the Washington Post, on the Flock camera issue. Now, this is something, Joan, we've talked about here on the Curiosity Desk, largely kind of looking at its impact locally here and which towns have been using it, which towns have pushed back against it. But, Drew, you can kind of widen this out for us and talk about what we're seeing across the country when it comes to Flock. And as somebody who's kind of had their head in this for as long as you have, what is standing out to you right now as this continuing story unfolds?
15: Yeah, it really is a story that's happening everywhere all at once. You saw, you know, Flock kind of start less than 10 years ago as this tech startup that was promising software to save lives and stop crime. And in those few short years, you know, we now have 120,000 license plate readers and counting on roads across America. And they gain a lot of data on all of us, right? You know, because they track the plates of passing cars and they put them into this big database that law enforcement can search for while investigating crime, it basically creates a map of where all of us go in America. And so sometimes it stops crime, and sometimes the cops go rogue and they misuse it and they track their wives and their ex-girlfriends. And we found more than 50 cases. We're finding new ones, honestly, every week of misuse where, you know, and the question I think that I'm kind of watching now is, that we're starting to see some of this blowback at the local level is, what are these cities going to do about it? I mean, it is a tough debate, because you really can point to good examples of Flock stopping the quote unquote bad guys. But there's a lot of anger, too. And there's a lot of reservations about, how did we get to this place where we're all being surveilled? Is this constitutional? Is this something we want in our cities, you know, even given all of the positives? So, yeah, I'm going to kind of watch where we're going at the local level and how far these things will spread.
13: Drew, when you talk about pushback at the local level, I mean, I think it probably surprises no one that's been a fair amount of pushback here in a state like Massachusetts, where, you know, a lot of folks went, once I think they understood what was happening, what the issues with this were, you've seen a lot of cities and towns around here kind of fight the fight against it, or push their police departments to explain better what they're doing. Are we seeing that across the country? As you said, we're seeing Flock being used across the country. Are we also seeing that pushback at the local level across the country?
15: We really are. And it's actually fascinating, because this is something where it's rare to see on the partisan spectrum, people on both sides agree. Flock is one of those things where people who are conservative, who feel they are liberal, and everything in between, there's a lot of, you know, unease about these. And so you're seeing this happen in, you know, hard red counties. You're seeing this happen in very blue cities. And, you know, and you're seeing, you know, governors and police officials saying, this has gone too far, we're going to pull these back as well. You're not seeing a ton of energy on the pro-Flock side. And, you know, there are people who do support Flock, right?
14: Sure.
15: Because there are a lot of crimes.
14: Well, they're the cops.
15: They are the cops. And even sometimes the cops are a little skeezed out by this too, because, you know, they feel like they come from a place where you have to earn evidence. You don't just canvass everyone and then go to the barrel when you want to pick out little pieces of information. So I think it's a fascinating debate, and it's something that really kind of tears up the typical political divide.
14: Yeah, and I think part of it is about the marketing, right? Which is that when you're thinking about it and you're being told what Flock is as a citizen, you hear license plate reader, or you might think of like a red light camera.
13: Yeah.
14: Right? These are actually continuously always on, always collecting. So it's not a camera in the sense of it being static and that only a few people have access to it. It's a camera attached to a cell phone.
13: Yeah.
14: And then is networked directly
13: live
14: into the internet.
13: Live streaming right into constantly. Some server which is owned by somebody, and they have everything.
14: And they're not owned by the state, they're not owned by government, right? So the difference between a camera that's operated by the local law enforcement would mean that if the county next door wanted information from them, there would actually have to be an exchange.
13: They
14: got to
13: go through the channels.
14: They
13: got to call them. They got to say, hey, we'd like to have access.
14: And now what we know is from this particular court case where this woman was caught with how many 19 kilograms of methamphetamines.
13: Is that a lot?
14: It's a lot.
13: Do math,
14: like you don't
13: so
14: do
13: I'm
14: you don't
13: sure
14: do kilograms, okay. But like I've heard it's 2.2 pounds.
13: That sounds like a lot.
14: Kilogram. Yeah. Well, you know, if you're walking around 19, you know, like
13: yeah,
14: that's a few pounds, right? Yeah. Of methamphetamines. Nonetheless, so 40 pounds or so. But the way she was pulled over, it's all on camera. You can watch this clip online. And essentially, like, she's pulled over. But then what the law enforcement does is he uses the Flock database to query her about her trips to California and where she's been in the last few days. And she can't answer those questions. She's wondering why he's asking those questions. And then he says, of course, can I search her car? And she says, well, I have a little bit of weed in there. Can I give you that? And he says, no, like, we've got a dog. The dog doesn't sniff for that. Anyway, long story short, the court has now said that this is actually mass surveillance, that you can't just pull someone over and look for a crime or look for these kind of pieces of evidence, because we still haven't adjudicated what Flock is going to mean in terms of evidence and in terms of establishing probable cause. Is my read on this, Drew, the same as yours, similar?
15: Yeah, absolutely. And I mean, that was a fascinating case because, you know, this was a federal judge in Oklahoma who said this. Typically, when judges have looked at these, they have sided with the police in arguing, when you're driving on a public road, you're in public. There's no presumption of privacy. And, you know, we as the driving public, we agree to certain rules, one of them being that we slap a piece of metal on the back of our car with an indicator on it that, you know, gives us the privilege of driving. And so that, you know, the government looking at those pieces of government stamped metal is just part of the bargain. But I am kind of curious, you know, this is still kind of a debate that's playing out in a lot of different courts, and a lot of different judges have different ideas. And, you know, Flock would want this to go a certain way. But, you know, we do have a lot of this hinges on the Fourth Amendment and our rights against unreasonable searches and seizures. Is it unreasonable for a, you know, police agency working with the help of a big tech company to get, you know, 100 scans of where you drive every day without reasonable suspicion? That's kind of where the question goes.
14: Well, and in a way, too, it kind of turns the policing apparatus into this dragnet, right? And that we know is illegal.
13: Yeah,
14: you can't
13: or has
14: do that.
13: Been up until
14: has
13: this
14: been
13: point.
14: Up until now. And it's not just that Flock cameras measure cars. They can identify people. They can identify bumper stickers, damage to the car. You can feasibly get pictures of people driving, run facial recognition over it. There's a lot of data that's captured ancillary with these Flock cameras that, frankly, it's really scary. If you're a parent or if you're, you know, just a regular law-abiding citizen, you want to go throughout the world thinking, you know, I have some ability to monitor, to know, like, what people know about me.
13: Yeah. All right. We're talking with Joan Donovan and Washington Post tech reporter Drew Harwell. This is The Glitch Report. Drew, I want to turn to another piece of recent reporting from you. Headline on this story is, she helped lead a far-right internet movement, then it turned on her. I mean, this is a piece that is largely kind of an exploration of the female experience on the alt-right, centered primarily around this woman, Amy Dangerfield, and her experience. We got a little sound, a little compendium of some of this. Amy Dangerfield is a woman who's involved in the far-right, an influencer type, has a YouTube channel, etc. Here's a little sound of what she was about.
16: Whites are going extinct. I want my kids to look like me. And I'm not ashamed to say that. We need to normalize that, honestly.
17: He's like, no. It's not just Israel. He says it's the Jews, mm-hmm. right? So that's how he differentiates himself.
18: He does actually make astute points about the way that our government has been hijacked by Israel.
19: Some of the most intelligent, like, well-versed people I've met when it comes to news and current events, a lot of them are groypers, and I've learned a lot from a lot of them.
13: And the he is, she's defending there is the notorious Nick Fuentes. Drew, who's Amy Dangerfield?
15: Yeah, she is one of the groypettes. So, you know, for the normal people who don't know anything about this, and bless you for it. Yeah, so Nick Fuentes is this far-right influencer, very popular on, you know, a pretty scummy part of the internet. He says nice things about Hitler. He wants it to be a pro-white country. You can only imagine. He has some fans who call themselves groypers, and many of them are young Zoomer men who share his extreme ideology. There are some women in the group known as groypettes, and Amy Dangerfield was one of the more popular ones. And kind of what makes them unusual is that this movement, as you can guess from its radical other views, is very misogynistic. And Nick Fuentes says himself that, you know, women are too stupid to vote, they shouldn't be educated, they should just basically disappear into the home, and that they're not as smart as men. Obviously, you know, and all this kooky stuff that, you know, very wrong stuff, disturbing stuff. So it was interesting in Amy's case because she really defended this movement very strongly and built a reputation for herself online as one of these people. And as you might guess, you know, it hit a moment of a conflict where suddenly she did something that the movement didn't like and they turned on her. And it was a leopards eating my face kind of situation for her, because all of these misogynists she had once defended were now attacking her. And in some ways it was unsurprising, but it was all, you know, I spent some time with her, and I, you know, my driving kind of interest was, what brings women into a movement like this to begin with? You know, a movement that hates them, and why would they would drive to defend them? And, you know, so there are some interesting parallels to hate groups of the past. I talked to a sociologist who embedded with women in far right and, you know, neo-Nazi movements, and she said women were actually, you know, they weren't incidental to the movements. They were actually very prominent.
14: I mean,
15: they,
14: it's they pretty would, clear yeah. in the history of the KKK, the Women's Auxiliary Committee was put in charge of children's education, and they were, you know, obviously very much on board with this kind of traditionalist way of doing the family. What's interesting about Amy Dangerfield's case here, of course, is that you're kind of burying the lead here, Drew. She's Australian.
13: Yeah.
14: And she's out here doing the America First thing. So sure. there's this one level of confusion, right? So she comes here to be an influencer and to kind of be, you know, hitch her cart to this movement that Fuentes has been literally fighting off lots of other people from trying to take over this key word of America First, which actually comes directly again from the KKK, as they yeah. they wanted young people to have what was called America First education or patriotic education. And we see that coming through with the Trump administration. We hear the same words. But Fuentes himself has used that key word as his as a glue that holds part of his community together.
13: And is that, why did they turn on her? Did they turn on her because Nick Fuentes had determined that she was coming for his crown on some level? Is it that
14: There's
13: simple?
14: Or
13: is it
14: like that.
13: They were inevitably going to turn on
14: well,
13: her?
14: She organized, and this is the same thing that Fuentes finds out when he organizes the Groypers in public, is that they're an unsavory lot. And so she organizes a conference, and it's sparsely attended with a bunch of men in ill-fitting suits that, like, don't really know how to comport themselves. So it was not just that she was, you know, becoming a leader in the movement and organizing people, but also that they weren't the kind of people that Fuentes also, you know, in a way that, like, we see Hegseth behaving, yeah. right, around, like, our troops need to look and behave in a certain way. Fuentes wants to maintain a veneer of his movement, and so doesn't the alt-right, around this idea that they're not just a bunch of, like, 400-pound neck beards living in their parents'
13: right,
14: basements.
13: They're a couple. They're handsome. They're, yeah. They've looks
14: Well,
13: next.
14: This is one of these big things that comes out of Charlottesville, is where Fuentes cut his teeth, where he got his first taste of being really, not, I shouldn't say his first, but where he really started to excel and moving the needle within the far right towards his views was right after Charlottesville. He came back from Charlottesville. He posted on Facebook a quote from Bain, "The fire rises." And then he launched into this, like, multi-year effort to build this ancillary social movement out of the rubble. Yeah. Of the 2017-2018 far right.
13: Drew, you said with this piece, one of your sort of driving questions was, why would somebody like Amy Dangerfield, why would a woman get, you know, attach themselves to a movement that is, you know, anti-woman? Did you find any answer? I mean, what was your conclusion to that? I mean, obviously you can't overgeneralize about everybody that gets involved, but, you know, besides the fact that there are historical, you know, sort of parallels or precedents, What is your conclusion as to why?
15: Yeah, I mean, Joan brought up great points. There is a precedent for this. And, you know, I talked to some former sort of, you know, female far-right influencers, too, who also similarly flamed out. You know, the problem is they start in these movements and they're deified, right? They can do no wrong. They're finally, you know, it's women who are waking up to the ills of feminism. And so they're celebrated and, you know, they're revered for a time. But then, of course, you know, the reality bites and it doesn't work anymore. And so, I mean, I think the top.
14: I'm sorry, you mentioned reality bites, and Edgar always is giving his best Ethan Hawke over here. So I just had to say it. But get back to the. That was not planned. But in my mind, I was like,
13: "You're too kind."
14: We have to talk about Ethan Hawke just real quick. Anyway, sorry. So the point.
15: Yeah, but I mean, the other place that we can't ignore is, like, social media, like the incentives of social media, rage bait. You know, this is why Nick Fuentes is so popular. He has used the internet. He says horrible things all the time. Does he believe him? Who knows? But he gets rewarded for it. And so, you know, in this case, where people can build a business, build an income, as Amy has, from putting out this, you know, really, like, ideological incendiary stuff, it becomes, a prison for her and others like her, because they're shackled to these views that are really abhorrent, and they have to continuously be, you know, satisfying their audience that's craving more and more rage bait. And so it's just a really interesting dynamic to see that kind of influencer demand

0: democracy, you know, will start to break, right? Democracy has to be defended. There's no other way around it, in my opinion.
1: But how about for you, Drew? I mean, does it wear on you?
2: It's not fun to watch, but it is important. You know, you can't really look away. And, you know, as much as we would like to close our eyes and hope that these people do vanish, I think it's important to understand the incentive structures that bring them here. And, you know, these forces are powerful. They can shape, they shape our politics, our culture, our internet. And sometimes I wish I were writing about puppies and flowers all day. That does have an allure, but I think it's important, you know, to understand where these people come from, what makes them this way, and the corrupting influence that it has.
0: And I think, like, for me as someone who's an educator, you know, I deal with kids who are confronted by this content all the time. I shouldn't say kids, they're like in their 20s,
1: sure,
0: but they're young people are trying to make sense of a world in which they are being aggressively marketed to. And one of the marketing strategies is just straight up hate. And it becomes really difficult. I think in terms of watching it, if I didn't know that journalists like Drew were on the beat, it would be very hard for an academic to keep up.
1: Yeah.
0: Because someone like Drew isn't just adding more data to what it is that we know is already happening as academics, but he's also providing frontline evidence that then not just academics, but policymakers and the tech companies can then bring those insights in. Because you can bet that the tech companies are not looking for the kinds of things that an investigative reporter like Drew is. And I can't even remember when I met you, but it was probably back in 2017, 2018, you know, back during the Unite the Right rally. I mean, Drew's been on this beat for an arduously long time. In closing, I'd love to hear your reflection on, you know, let's leave it on a lighter note. You've had to adopt TikTok as a medium.
2: Yeah. I have, which is sad because I'm basically 40.
1: You gotta be
2: and
1: where
2: I'm
1: the
2: like,
1: people are, Drew.
0: What's that been like?
2: That's the truth of it. You really do. Yeah, it's a different skill set. You know, I always say I have a face for radio, which I guess doesn't work now that it's live, videos live stream. But you know, I think it's helpful because I will write stories that a huge swath of our country will never see. And once we started doing short videos, I was hearing from like my family members that had never read a story of mine at all. And
1: they're
2: like,
1: so
2: okay,
1: that's what you do. That's amazing.
2: Like, oh, cool. I see that.
1: Neat,
2: and, you know, the news is important. People want the news. People want information. I actually think, you know, we are reading a lot and ingesting a lot of it. We're curious, right? That's the name of the show. But, you know, I think it's great to reach younger people who are more visual, who aren't going to sit down and open up an old fish wrap. It is tough. It does take time. And it's a different way of telling stories, but I've actually really enjoyed it.
1: It is. And, you know, I wonder about the double-edged sword of it for me is a little bit like, you know, the idea that, you know, go back a generation and it was like if you wanted your news, it was presented to you in a certain kind of place in a certain kind of way, right? A newspaper didn't look like a magazine, didn't look like, or a news program didn't look like an entertainment program. But when everything's coming through the same platform with the same look, on the one hand, I'm with you, Drew. I go, well, that's where the people are. People do want news. We got to be there. But I also wonder what it does when it's in the same place and looks the same way as things that are not news. I mean, I grapple with it. I don't know what the answer is, but it's tricky.
0: Well, there's nothing we can really do about it, you know, in terms of like nobody's going to invent a magic app that makes people want to read the news. And I think for me, when I talk about news, I talk about timely, accurate, local knowledge. Mm. That's what people are actually seeking when they're opening up a newspaper.
1: Sure, but there was a time when you had other options. Somebody would buy a newspaper. They'd be like, I want the news. I'm going to get the newspaper, right?
0: That's the number one thing I tell my students. If you don't want to get faked out, it's a lot harder to hoax the Washington Post than it is to hoax YouTube. I don't know. Maybe that's not true nowadays.
2: Yeah, maybe. I mean, it's something I think about, too. I am leery of, like, amusing ourselves to death and becoming this video culture where we don't think deeply about things. Everything is a 10-second soundbite. But that's kind of the culture we live in these days.
1: Yeah.
2: And, you know, right now we're at a place where even still very few, quote-unquote, text journalists like me are playing in these spaces at all. And so we're ceding that territory to people who don't have systems of ethics, who don't know what they're talking about, who are BSing, who are wrong.

0: who are ideologues, and often by people who are taking our reporting and then getting the reward from it while also dunking on the media. So I'm like, why don't we, kill the arbitrage opportunity here for them and just present our findings ourselves? We haven't done it because it's uncomfortable. It takes time. I wish I could clone myself and do the work and do the promotion
1: I don't know,
0: just
1: stick
0: like
1: around another
0: Twitter.
1: 10 years, you might be able to clone yourself.
2: Drew Orwell.ai.
1: Drew AI, yeah.
0: That'd be great.
1: For now, that is Drew Harwell, technology reporter for the Washington Post. As we've been saying, you can find him on TikTok at Drew Harwell. We've also had with us, of course, Joan Donovan Jones, the founder of the Critical Internet Studies Institute, BU Assistant Professor of Journalism and Emerging Media Studies, and a Curiosity Desk contributor. Thank you both for another edition of the Glitch Report.
2: Thanks, Drew.
0: Thanks. Thank you.
1: When we return, your insatiable thirst for answers to questions simply cannot be quenched, you animals. We're going to try anyway. This is the Curiosity Desk. Stay with us.

0: I'm Jared Bowen. Coming up on The Culture Show, Gregory Maguire changed Oz forever with Wicked, turning a familiar villain into Elphaba and launching a story that conquered Broadway and the big screen. Now he's turning to Glinda. In his new book, Maguire imagines the future Good Witch as a sheltered, self-absorbed girl growing up amid family turmoil and moral compromise. 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
4: 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Hey, we're back at the Boston Public Library tomorrow. Why not come visit us there? As for now, it is the part of the show where we venture to answer your curiosity questions. A bunch of you have been filling out that question form that we have on the Curiosity Desk landing page. Thank you very much for that. If you have not done so, go ahead and do it yourself. We can never get enough of your questions. But as for now, it is our turn to try and bring you some resolution. We've done our homework. We've talked to some experts. We have answers or kind of answers, as close to answers as we could get. As a reminder, if you do have something you're curious about, gbhnews.org, shows tab, click Curiosity Desk, find your way to the question form. Could not be easier. Here with me in studio to help us answer some of those questions of yours is Rachel Armani, producer here at the Curiosity Desk. Hey, Rachel.
5: Hi. Oh, wow. Very short.
4: All right, let's get into the questions. Our first question that we're taking on today comes our way from Lydia in Boston.
6: There's a particular mustard yellow that I think of as colonial yellow when I see a house painted that color. After a brief Google search, I found there's also colonial blue, colonial green, and so on. What makes a paint color colonial? And is there a true historical connection?
5: Yes.
4: All right. This is a great question.
5: It is a great question.
4: I suspect when I first thought about it, when I saw this, I was like, oh, it's probably just marketing, right? But then I was like, but maybe it's not. So go ahead. What do you got? What do you got, Rachel? What have you found out?
5: So I was very interested in this question, too. I was not familiar with the colonial paint colors. I have not actually seen that out in the world.
4: Do you live in Massachusetts?
5: I do, but I just never, I guess I am not shopping for paint very often, so yeah. I'm not seeing the marketing around it. But the short answer is yes, there is a historical connection. This is a real thing. The answer for this question comes from Kirsten Travers Moffitt. She's a senior conservator and materials analyst at Colonial Williamsburg. So, you know, went to the authority on this.
4: Sure.
5: She studies paint analysis and color research for early American buildings and artifacts. So she said that the mustard color that Lydia is likely referring to is probably made with a pigment called yellow ochre. So here's Kirsten talking about that.
7: That was a pigment that certainly would have been available in the 18th and early 19th centuries. And it was less expensive than like other yellows that like fine artists or portrait painters might have used. And that's a yellow that we do commonly see on the interiors and exteriors of buildings throughout early America.
5: Yeah, so this is a yellow iron oxide that comes out of the ground. It's from the soil. It's an earth-based pigment. As she mentioned, it's very common because it's very cheap and accessible. So she said that the research is kind of the same for colonial green and blue. So it's
4: so
5: the
4: these
5: colors,
4: are there is
5: they're
4: actual
5: real things.
4: They're real things where there's people like her who have done a bunch of research and said, here's what we know about that color paint during the colonial era and how they made it.
5: Exactly.
4: And then we're like making it the same way or as close to the same way as we can.
5: So she actually helped.
4: I am shocked. I really am.
5: It was honestly, I had a lot of fun researching this. She actually helped develop the Benjamin Moore Williamsburg paint line that came out in 2013. But what I found most fascinating about this is actually like how they figure this out.
4: Yeah. So how do they figure it out?
5: Well, I'll tell you. So they collect like small samples, basically like tiny chips of paint from like old buildings and look at them under a microscope.
4: Reverse engineer it.
5: Yeah. So it's actually like a very evidence-based, you know, it's not necessarily looking through documents or looking at old paintings. It's like actually looking at this. You can see it on the, you know, on the stream.
4: You're watching the YouTube stream, folks.
5: Yeah. So she looks at each layer like under a microscope and you can see all of the layers that were applied over time. So that's how you can go back and see what the original paint color was, because obviously these buildings get painted over a million times. So it was a lot more scientific of an answer than I thought it would be. Something else that I found really interesting about this was she said that Williamsburg in particular has been partnering with commercial paint producers since the 1920s. And the first line...
4: Since the 20s?
5: Yes. So the first line of Colonial Colors was actually for cars. So they came out with a line of, you know, Colonial Colors paints for your car.
4: For your car?
5: For your automobile. But yeah, so... Yeah, they've been developing these for a long time. And I kind of also asked her why, you know, why people find interest in Colonial Colors in the first place. And she was saying that, you know, it's a nice way for people to connect to the past because it's like this universal thing of like picking a color for your home. So it's like, it's nice to think about people doing that, you know, hundreds of years ago and also being like...
4: The old connect to the past, this nostalgia thing.
5: Should I paint my home yellow ochre? You know, it's like someone else was thinking about that hundreds of years ago. So very interesting.
4: That's cool stuff. All right. This is the Curiosity Desk. We're talking with Curiosity Desk producer Rachel Armani. We are answering some of your recent listener questions. As a reminder, you can always pop your questions in for a future segment. It's on our website, Curiosity Desk. Search us, find us. There's a form on there. Send us your questions. As for questions, we're going to another one right now. This one comes from Aurelia in Woodstock, Connecticut.
8: And I would love to know if stingrays young. Thank you. Bye.
4: Amazing.
5: Yeah, I love that.
4: I would love to know if stingrays yawn. Mic drop.
5: Yes, seriously. She is asking the real questions out here, okay? I was like, this is a great question. But yeah, so of course, for this one, I had to turn to our friends at the New England Aquarium. I spoke with Sarah Tempesta. She's the aquarium's manager of interactive exhibits. Loyal Curiosity Desk listeners may remember when we had her on in May to talk about shark motherhood.
4: Oh, right.
9: In general, sharks don't really provide parental care for their offspring after birth, but that doesn't mean that they're bad moms.
5: She's on her soapbox.
4: They completely abandon their young, which does not make them bad mothers.
5: Yeah, so we heard her before defending shark mothers, but she also handles stingrays for the aquarium. And so the long-awaited answer of this question, I need a drum roll for this. Stingrays do not yawn.
4: Oh.
5: Wow, the boos are really harsh.
4: Wow.
5: Okay. They do not yawn.
4: I actually have a couple of follow-up questions.
5: Okay,
4: here.
5: I'm sure you do.
4: First one. Do we have a sense of why Aurelia thought that stingrays yawn?
5: Yes. So I did ask Sarah about that. So she was saying that basically, like, you know those memes where you see stingrays up on the glass and they're like, whoa, whoa, whoa, like you know, they open their mouths. So they do this thing that's called respiratory regulation, which is when they're pulling water through their mouth and out over their gills. So like it kind of like they're like opening their mouth slowly and closing it. So it
4: in
5: does
4: a circular shape. So it does kind of give yawn vibes.
5: Yeah. So it kind of looks like they're yawning. The stingrays actually at the aquarium, the ones that they raise, do not do that. But yeah, here is Sarah talking about why stingrays don't share this habit with us.
10: They don't yawn for the same reason as humans do, because they don't sleep like humans do. So they don't yawn because they get tired. Stingrays, most species don't really fully sleep. You know, they always need to be partially aware of their surroundings.
5: Yeah. So they don't really fully sleep. Yeah.
4: They just kind of rest. They're just resting their eyes, as my mom used to say. I'm not going to sleep.
5: She's actually asleep.
4: Just resting my eyes.
5: Yeah. So they actually do that, even though, you know, our parents say they're doing that and then they actually fall asleep. But they sort of go into like a half state of sleep where they might slow down parts of their body. Like they might slow down their metabolism. They might slow down, you know, they're partially conscious, slowing down their brain, but they're always like a little bit awake. But she did say, so I also asked, like, if they don't yawn, how would you know the stingray is tired or resting? And she was saying that the stingrays at the aquarium do tend to rest a lot, but it's actually very obvious.
4: They're very lazy.
5: It's very obvious.
4: The stingrays at the aquarium are really lazy.
5: Yeah, the sharks are great moms.
4: The stingrays are really lazy.
5: But she was saying that it's actually a very simple answer. You can tell that they're resting or sleeping just by them not moving. So there are some species of sharks and rays that have to constantly be moving to breathe, but the ones at the aquarium are not that kind. So basically, if they're just kind of resting in place, they are resting, they are sleeping in whatever version that looks like to them. But yeah, so other fun facts about stingrays, because I just went on a tangent about stingrays. They have no bones in their bodies.
4: Zero bones?
5: Yeah, they are made up only of cartilage.
4: So they can't be lazy bones, because they don't have, but even though they're lazy, they don't have bones.
5: Yep, they're basically just like a...
4: Yeah, that's fair. That's a fair boo.
5: Well, they're basically, they're made out of cartilage, which, you know, we have in our ears. They're basically like a giant ear. It's just laying and always awake. And then also, fossil records date stingrays back to the Jurassic period, which is 150 million years ago. So they're also very old. I also did some research on why humans yawn.
4: Great, because that was going to be my last question.
5: I cover all my bases.
4: Yeah, because she sort of implied humans yawn because we sleep, and they don't yawn like humans do because they don't sleep like we do. So is it that simple for why we yawn?
5: There is when you look up why humans yawn, there's a lot going on. So there's a lot of reasoning for this, but one of the reasons is to cool the brain. So when you are yawning, you're like stretching your jaw muscles, and you're increasing blood flow to the skull. You're also inhaling cool air. So it's kind of similar to like a fan cooling a computer, kind of like that process. But yeah, stingrays don't have any like biological reason to do that. So that's why they wouldn't do that.
4: And now I want somebody to ask, somebody please go to the site and ask why yawns are contagious.
5: Because
4: that's another
5: When I was researching this, I kept yawning, and not because the answer is boring, but just because I was reading the word yawn so many times.
4: All right. That is Curiositas producer Rachel Armani answering your listener questions. As a reminder, if you got something you're curious about, do not hesitate. 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Rachel, thank you very much.
5: You're welcome.
4: Don't yawn. Coming up, finding that special someone is a challenge, but it seems our robot overlords could be coming to the rescue. Or maybe they're trying to steal our girls. Who knows? We're going to explore how AI has infiltrated the online dating apps. 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
4: 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I'm Edgar B. Herwick III. 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Well, cuffing season is upon us. That is the glorious time of year when the flings of summer fade, the temps get a little cooler, and people start cozying up inside, a time for many that their situationship becomes either more serious or you're going to be forced to hibernate for the winter alone. One remedy, hit the dating apps hard. Find someone to spend at the very least the season with. I mean, who wants to go to a holiday party by themselves? And just like about every other part of life right now, AI has now made its way into the world of online dating. Your Tinders, your Hinges, your Grinders. So how is AI creeping into dating apps? And is it as creepy as it sounds? We're joined in studio by Catherine Caduto. She's an assistant professor of media science at Boston University. She studies online dating and our relationships with technology. Catherine, welcome to the Curiosity Desk.
15: Thanks for having me.
4: So there's obviously a lot of different types of dating apps. There's kind of like the ones we mentioned, which are among the bigger few. Are they all integrating AI at this point? Are they all doing it basically the same? Or are we at a point in history where everybody's kind of doing it a little differently?
15: It's really interesting. There's a really wide range. So I would say, like you said, you have your really big players like Tinder, like Hinge and Bumble as well. all trying to integrate AI and largely taking very similar strategies. So you're seeing them incorporate AI in a way where it might help you write your profile or send a message. But then there are some startups that are really AI focused. But all that to say, it's everywhere. And I find it very interesting to see how quickly it has come into this industry. When I started doing this research, you know, 10 years ago, AI was really not what anyone was thinking about. You know, the algorithms have always been, you know, a part
4: the
15: of
4: whole,
15: this.
4: The whole thing is the algorithm, right?
15: Exactly. I mean,
4: yeah, but now supercharged. I mean, obviously, these are, you know, images are a big part of all of these platforms. And, you know, when people think about AI, they think about what AI can do with images these days. I mean, how if at all, is the ability for folks to manipulate images as quickly as they possibly, you know, as quickly as they can now, how's that sort of impacting this world?
15: So I think that's a really interesting question, because if you look at the research in online dating, image manipulation has always been a concern, because there's a concern about, if I match with this person, are they who they say they are, especially if I meet with them in person? So there's a long history of concerns about Photoshop or even Snapchat filters, you know, on something like a Tinder or a Hinge. But AI, to your point, has really accelerated that. And what's interesting is Tinder in particular actually had rolled out a feature where they were encouraging you to upload photos, and then Tinder was going to have an AI help you kind of optimize those photos. As you can imagine, users did not love that. So that has been rolled back as of this past summer. But so I think that even shows you how concerned people are about the depth and the ability of AI to edit well beyond what you might do in a Photoshop or with, you know, your iPhone settings.
4: So do we have a sense? I mean, you sort of talk about the fact that, you know, you had Tinder roll out this feature and people were like, yeah, not so much. And they're rolling it back. So, you know, there's Tinder kind of like sticking their arm out and seeing where the line is. But in terms of the user experience, do we have any sense about how people are feeling about these features? Whether it, you know, obviously, like you said, the photo filter thing, maybe not so much, but having AI be able to answer for you, write your profile, et cetera. Do people like this stuff?
15: It's really mixed right now. And I think that speaks to the overall, you know, adoption and perception of AI. You know, I think a lot of people are still very hesitant to have it anywhere in their lives. What I have seen in the dating space is that people are much more open to having AI help with things like an opening line, right? Like, how do you capture someone's attention? How do you stand out? They seem to feel a little more open to AI in that kind of role, rather than having AI do, you know, your swiping or trying to figure out the people that you might like. But I would say overall, there's a lot of hesitation around it. And I think that's because people really, they still feel so strongly about dating as a human experience, because it is a human experience. And so I feel like, you know, there was hesitation around dating apps when they first came out. There was a lot of stigma. You know, people would make up stories about, oh, I didn't actually meet on Tinder. We met at a coffee shop.
4: Sure.
15: And so I think you're seeing some of that with AI right now, right? The hesitation. I do think it's for now.
4: So, I mean, obviously, like, one of the things, I mean, not maybe not one of the things, maybe it is the thing. Somebody's going on a dating app, right? They presumably, for the most part, most people, I think, are looking to meet somebody. And then physically meet up with them and maybe start some sort of a relationship, however short or long that may be, right? So you are looking to make a connection. Are we seeing AI being used to better enable people to find a good connection? Do you know what I mean? Like, really, the core, at the core of it, being able to say, like, all right, all these people on this dating app, are these platforms using AI to say, we're going to actually better match you with somebody who you're actually going to like?
15: I think this is such a great question. And I think it's something that the companies themselves are trying to figure out how to talk about, how to incorporate. And I think when you think about this question of, like, how are you actually matching with people and meeting with them, what does that optimization look like? There are basically two ways you can think of the AI. I think on the one hand, there's the algorithm. Right. And I do think the algorithms have consistently become more refined. And I do think that there's an impetus for the apps to try and make sure that you are seeing people you're interested in. Because if you look, there's been a lot of reports on dating app burnout, people feeling like they're not getting these quality matches. And so I think on that end, you see AI definitely trying to, you know, kind of maximize the experience. I think where it gets a little messier maybe is when you look at the AI doing things like writing your messages, having conversations, and even going so far as to determine who you match with. I think that's a much tougher sell, and I don't know that we're at the point. I don't know that we're at the point where that is really creating the quality matches. Whereas the algorithm, that makes a little more sense.
4: What is the incentive of the dating app company to actually match you? Which is to say, like, there's a cynical way to look at it, right? Which is like, yes, people look at healthcare this way, right? Which is they'll say, okay, well, if you come up with a cure for the thing, then you're putting yourself out of business because you're going to cure everybody, and then you got nobody to sell anything to, right? And but as opposed to if you got to take a medicine every day. So if you look at dating apps, sort of the same thing. If you're really good at matching people together and then they stay together, they don't need the dating app anymore. How do these companies, how do they manage that?
15: So this is part of why I find the industry so fascinating. It's one of the few where your ultimate user success case means the user is no longer on the app.
4: Right.
15: And so I think you're
4: right. So you're not actually trying to do that too
15: quickly.
4: Right.
15: So at some point, exactly, right? Like, these are still businesses, they're companies. They need you to spend some time on there. And this is where I think the AI question becomes really interesting, because ultimately what a lot of these companies are doing is collecting your data. Right. And again, not to be cynical, but to be cynical, right? Like, this is a big data collection. And so anything you do on a dating app is being recorded. And if you do find a successful relationship, you leave the app, you've at least given them something. And AI really adds a layer to that, because in many ways, you're training the algorithm, you're training the AI. If you have an AI help you write a message or review your profile, that's all information that you have now handed over. And so even if you leave the app, you still have left them something very, very valuable.
4: We're speaking with BU researcher Catherine Caduto. Caduto, all about integration of AI in online dating apps. Dating apps, you know, you say dating apps, and I think a lot of people assume it's something that young people are doing, but we know that people of all age groups are using dating apps. Do we see a difference among age groups in their use of them right now, their adoption of them right now, and also their comfort level with some of these AI features?
15: So that's been really interesting to study. I do a study every year around Valentine's Day where I look at how, you know, the average American kind of perceives dating apps and whether they use them. And adoption remains really high among Gen Z and millennials, but pretty much everyone of every age group has some experience at this point. And so it's been really interesting because a lot of their feelings are pretty consistent. There are some differences, though, with a generation like Gen Z, who is a little more open to AI. And I think that's in part because they're starting to, you know, they've grown up with it more or less, whereas older adults are a little more hesitant. They're interested in the potential of dating apps, but they don't want to embrace every single feature right away. And in my own research, I tend to find that older adults are the ones who are...
4: How do you classify older adults? What age groups are we talking about
15: talking
4: when we say older adults?
15: Typically 60 and up.
4: Okay.
15: So I truly, you know, like people who are really... These are people who have often already had a relationship.
4: Sure.
15: Maybe they're divorced or widowed, and so they're using dating apps for the first time. And so they're like a fascinating group to kind of study and talk to anyway, but they are the ones who are also most concerned about things like bots, like editing.
4: Sure.
15: Right. And so, and I think that's interesting because I imagine that they're drawing on their previous relationship experience.
4: Dating apps seem to me to be one of these things that everybody likes to dunk on.
15: Yes.
4: Nobody seems to really enjoy. And yet most people, a lot of single people, I shouldn't say most, but tons of people use them.
15: Yeah.
4: What is the state of dating apps right now? I mean, are they here to stay? Are they gaining popularity? Are they losing popularity? Where do things stand in 2026 broadly when we look at dating apps?
15: So dating apps have really leveled off. They saw their peak around COVID, which makes a lot of sense.
4: Sure.
15: You know, you're stuck at home, but you might still want to meet people, especially if you're truly isolated. So they saw this peak, you know, 2020, 2021, and they've really leveled off. But I don't think they're going to go away forever. And when I interview people about this or when I survey them, what I often am told is that even if someone's not using a dating app all the time, it's just too convenient. If you're single and you're thinking about putting yourself out there, maybe you go to an in-person singles event, maybe you try and meet people through your friends, but dating apps are so easy. And it's like,
4: the barrier to entry is so low.
15: It's so low. And so it's like, why would I delete this thing that I don't have to use every day, but if I'm feeling like I want to put myself out there, I can just go on and start swiping. And so I think that is probably where the industry will continue to level off for now. Like, it's too convenient to not have. People might try and put themselves out there in other ways, but they can always come back to their phone.
4: Yeah. What's kind of coming down the pike with your research? What's the horizon that you're gazing at as you're trying to continue to understand how we're interacting with these things?
15: Yeah. So I actually have a survey written. It hasn't gone out yet, but I have a survey.
4: Oh, breaking
15: written.
4: News.
15: I know.
4: Breaking news, everybody.
15: But looking at how people really, how they develop beliefs around these algorithms and kind of what they think they're doing, because there's already some research out there about how people, they kind of create theories about how they think the algorithms might be working, who they're matching them with. And so I kind of want to take that a step further and see, well, what are they thinking about? What do they feel is being prioritized and how are they perceiving it?
4: Why does that in particularly interest you?
15: I think because it's interesting to see what people come up with and kind of what they believe about technology.
4: Yeah.
15: And I think that's endlessly interesting.
4: All right. We have been speaking with Catherine Caduto about the integration of AI in online dating apps. She's a BU researcher. Catherine, thank you so much
15: for having us
4: on the Curiosity Desk. Joining me now in the studio, the one and only Jared Bowen of GBH's Culture Show. How are you, Jared?
16: Well, thank you.
4: Don't worry, I'm not going to ask you if you're on dating apps at all. That's what I was like, don't do that.
16: I always look at you right now. Where is he going with this one today?
4: No, just tell us about what's on the show.
16: So Gregory Maguire is back. Of course, he is the author of Wicked, and we know what that has become.
4: Yeah.
16: And we'll find out if it's prompted Gregory to even go back into his own thoughts about these characters, because now he is out with Galinda, A Charmed Childhood. Of course, Galinda would later drop the A and become Glinda.
4: Yes.
16: So we'll talk about his new book about this precocious 8-year-old turned 13-year-old turned witch.
4: Cool.
16: And Billings Farm and Museum in Woodstock, Vermont has a new show called Farm Fashion, which is really interesting.
4: Oh,
16: if you think that
4: nice.
16: New England has its own fashion vernacular and how that has actually gone on to the runway and into the real world and to the pages of Vogue magazine. So we'll talk about that.
4: Very cool.
16: And then Thriller is also making its way. We know, of course, television, movies now to the stage. And the latest iteration is Covenant, about a musician who may or may not have made a deal with the devil.
4: Ooh.
16: It's on stage. It's Speakeasy Stage Company. We'll speak with its director.
4: Awesome. That is Jared Bowen and the Culture Show coming your way in just over 2 minutes. So you're not going to want to miss another excellent episode from them. As for us, that about does it for now. The Curiosity Desk is produced by Aidan Connolly, Rachel Armani, Olivia Corsio, Hannah Lawson, Leah Crowley. We always swipe right on Patty Daniels and Jamie Bologna. Our engineer is John LaClaw Parker. We swipe right on John LaClaw Parker, too. Special thanks to Andrew Massawa and Colin Cockrell, we swipe right on you guys, too. We will be right back here in 23 short hours on GBH 89.7 and streaming on YouTube. If you can't wait that long, we got a podcast version of the show. You can check that out wherever it is that you get your podcasts. We are once again at the library tomorrow. Why don't you come on out and join us there? It is free to do so. Boston Public Library. Just, go to Google Maps. Find out where it is if you don't already know. All right, until next time. I'm Edgar B. Erwick III.

0: What's trending? 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
3: I'm Jared Bowen. Coming up on The Culture Show, before we knew her as Glinda the Good, she was a girl growing up amid fallen fortunes, family turmoil, and dreams of a grander life. In Glinda, A Charmed Childhood, author Gregory Maguire returns to the world of Wicked to peer behind the bubbles and brilliance, tracing the early forces that shaped one of Oz's most polished and complicated figures. He joins us. 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Curator Sherlock Terry joins us to trace how hard wearing became hard style. And when a blues man returns home with a newfound talent no one can explain, a town steeped in faith goes looking for answers in dark places. In Covenant, a thriller now playing at Speakeasy Stage, rumor, desire, and suspicion coalesce into speculation about a deal with the devil. Director Don M. Simmons joins us. That's all right now on The Culture Show.
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5: Popular, you're gonna be popular. I'll teach you the proper voice when you talk to boys. The ways to flirt and sounds, ew. I'll show you what shoes to wear, how to fix your hair. Everything that really counts to be popular.
3: That's Ariana Grande playing Glinda in the film Wicked. For more than a century, Glinda the Good Witch has had one of the better reputations in Oz, arriving in a bubble, sending Dorothy down the yellow brick road, and doing it all in a cloud of organza. But before the bubble and before the good, there was Glinda. The younger Glinda has become familiar to millions through the extraordinary magnetism of Gregory Maguire's Wicked, from best-selling novel to Broadway phenomenon to blockbuster films. Now Maguire returns to the saintly wand-wielding witch in his new book, Glinda, A Charmed Childhood. It finds her born into a family of former privilege. Their ancestral home has decayed, the family fortune is badly diminished, and her parents are a bucket of complications. Amid it all, Glinda, precocious, ambitious, and marching to a mighty maverick streak, yearns to get up and out in the world, and all while having a rather acute sense of magic in her midst. For those of you who just can't get enough of Maguire's world, Wicked the Musical is currently on stage in Boston at Citizens Bank Opera House through November 15th, and Glinda is in bookstores now, and Gregory Maguire is here. Welcome back to The Culture Show.
6: Oh, thank you so much, Jared. Delighted to be here, as always.
3: Well, great to see you. Let me just start with what we just heard, Ariana Grande, and the dedication in your book to Kristen Chenoweth and Ariana Grande.
6: Kristen Chenoweth and Ariana Grande, and the dedication continues, and to all the scintillant Glindas, Glindas, past, present, and to come, because there will be many more. And long after I'm gone, there will be Glindas singing popular at their tryouts to get into Glee Club, etc. There have been so many of them. Annalee Ashford, Megan Hilty, Kendra Kessenbaum, the list of people who have become stars and cut their teeth on the role of Glinda / Glinda is legion. But there's something special about what Kristen Chenoweth did in setting the meets and the bounds of the Linda character. And there's something extraordinary that Ariana Grande added to it that lent a depth and poignancy that was even absent from the Broadway production, I believe.
7: And have you managed to have some sort of relationship, friendship with the stream of Galindas?
6: You know, I would, if I had curly hair, I would plump it up a little bit in self-pride, but I'm bald, so that isn't effective. Yes, I have to some extent. If they are playing any place, I usually go around and say hi. And some of them have done favors for me, and they all greet me as if I'm kind of a brother-in-law, one of the ones they really like as opposed to the ones they detest.
7: Well, you're always good at a dinner table. We know that. Well, let's go back to now how you give anybody who's going to come after the actors that we've just mentioned a backstory to help them flesh out this role even more. In Galinda, she's 8 going on 5, as she's described in the book. She's not useful, but ornamental, as she's also described in the book. How did this very young Galinda occur to you?
6: I will be very frank. I don't see any reason not to tell the truth to my old friend, Jared Bowen. I wanted to sell to Harper my memoir, which is coming out next year.
7: I didn't know that. This is news.
6: This is news. And Harper came back to me and said, yes, we would love it. We will give you a 2-book contract. And the first book has to be called Galinda. And I thought, well, Harper isn't the devil, so I'm not selling my soul to the devil. In fact, as a former Catholic schoolboy, if I get an assignment on Friday, I do it. So I turn it in on Monday morning on time and don't get marked off for late grades. And so I thought, all right, I've been given an assignment. Is there anything in Galinda's character that I haven't thought of yet that really is pertinent? Furthermore, because we started with Ari singing, I will admit that seeing Ariana Grande do the role in both movies, especially the first movie, because I began to write the book after that, gave me something that all the wonderful actresses who have done it on stage had not yet given me. And I bet you know the moment I'm talking about. There's a scene about halfway through part one, Wicked part one, when she's singing that song that you just played at the top of the hour, Popular. And when she gets to the end of that, the film shows her rushing out into the corridor outside their room and doing a little dance of frenetic exuberance. Mm. And she lifts on a toe and kicks her foot up right into her own forehead. It is so perfect. It is so exquisitely performed. And I'm told by people behind the scene that that wasn't in the choreographer's notes about how that particular couple of bars were going to be danced. She just threw it in during setting up for the lighting, and they said, oh my God, you can do that? Yes, okay, well, let's change that out. And they stuck it in immediately. When I saw that at the premiere that I attended in New York City, a kind of a preview premiere, I thought, oh my gosh, all along I've known Elfie could sing. I put that in Wicked. She sang in Wicked long before Broadway got a hold of her, and that was important to me, to give her a voice, and a voice that could convey moral meaning and deep longing. But I didn't know anything about Galinda's talents, and Ari showed me that she must have been dancing for about 10 years if she could do that in the hallway at Shiz University. So that gave me my hook. I thought, all right, she's got a path too. She has arrived at Shiz University in my book, in the movie, and in the play. She arrives there not as fully finished as she looks. And she has worked hard to get there. And one of the things she's done is press to get to be a dancer and press to demand the right to an education. Once you say, gee, here's this little farm girl who's comes from stock but is not privileged anymore, why did she want education? Why did she press? And suddenly the question is posed in my head, what shall I do with this?
7: Well, and how does that speak to the chaos to some degree around her? She has a mother in your book who is frequently away. She has a father, I won't give too much away, but he's a very complicated person. He's brought to bear on morality charges, essentially, on a couple of different counts. And it's a tough circumstance because they have fallen on hard times.
6: The father is what my father would have called of people like that. Ugh, he's an operator. Yes. The father is an operator. The father is basically Tony Soprano in Oz. and he has very wobbly morals, let's say. He loves his family and he's doing his best for them, but he cuts corners and he makes deals and he puts a lot of people in danger in order to get his own way. That doesn't sound familiar to any of us these days, I'm sure. I wanted to give Galinda a different kind of background than Elfie had, because they clearly are different girls with different childhoods. And yet, Jared, don't you think? I think there is something about childhood that you share and I share with both Elfie and Galinda. And that might be the sense of coming into ourselves at about the age of 8 and realizing we are not the person sitting next to us on the bus or in school or in, you know, playing kickball or whatever we used to do back then. We are something distinct, and it is both our privilege, our liberation, and our burden to find out who that is and to embrace that character as best we can. Do you agree with me or not? Point, counterpoint.
7: I think it took me a little bit longer, to be honest with you. I do. I think I remember just kind of being, I think what you where you threw me is talking about being on the bus, because I remember looking at all the older kids on the bus and just being in such awe of them.
6: Well, that's part of it. That is part of it. The shining competence of the elderly kid at the age of 13 when you're 8 well, is daunting.
7: And that's interesting you said that, because you just gave us your perspective of what happens to one at 8, and then we leap forward 5 years and then find Galinda at 13/14-ish.
6: Yes, and I'm afraid that Galinda has high hopes for herself, but she also has grown up in the household she has, and she's not above becoming a little stealthy. She's not above manipulating the moment in order to shed best light upon her and diminish the light upon somebody else. She's learned this from her mother and from her father, both from different avenues, and she takes that skill right into Shiz from the moment she arrives.
7: You do something really fascinating, too, which is you give us this perspective from her point of view about her own intelligence and her wrestling with whether she's smart or knowing she's smart. Well, maybe I'm not smart, but constantly returning to that notion.
6: Oh, well, I don't want to say this is too autobiographical, but I'm still trying to answer that question for myself. And I'm ready to go on, you know, elder smart tours. You know? That for me was a really big question. And I found it hard to figure out for myself. Because I was so creative, I tended not to put as much effort into my schoolwork. I put effort into drawing and writing from the time I was in third grade. I was a good schoolboy, and I got B's and A's and 95s, but not 98s. You know, I got 98s, but not 100s. And there were a lot of kids in my school that got 99s and 100s all the time. And I felt a little bit like, maybe I'm not in the right school. But I'm creative. And also I'm a little cute. So
7: still talking about both Galinda and you. Did you oh my goodness, this never happens. I just lost my train of thought.
6: I do that to people.
7: This is terrible. It's been years since I've done this on the air. What was I just about to say? It was something about intelligence. No, it's gone again.
6: Oh, that's right. How did you feel about yourself in school in terms of where you stacked up in the hierarchy of kids who were bright and kids who were maybe struggling more than others?
7: Squarely in the middle.
6: Squarely in the middle. So in a way, that's a comfortable place.
7: Because you can have a very expansive view.
6: Yeah.
7: And you bought me time because, and now I'm trying to wonder about this myself. The question I was going to ask is whether, because I think that Galinda is very street smart. She looks around her family. She clocks everybody, especially her grandmother, which is very interesting.
6: Yes.
7: Were you street smart to be able to look at that through her eyes?
6: Not back then. Not back then. I lived in a ghetto, in a sense, in a lower middle class Catholic ghetto. And I didn't actually meet anybody who wasn't Catholic until I was in grad school. And that's not a joke.
7: Yeah.
6: Even though I went to a state school, I still only knew Catholics.
7: Wow. Wow.
6: I know. It's hard to... Well, there's a reason for that, but never mind about that.
7: That'll come out in the next book.
6: It will come out in the memoir, yes.
7: Yeah. Yeah, well, tell me about reading in your childhood and whether you can still carry that through. You've described growing up in a childhood, a very literary home and lots of access to books. And,
6: yes.
7: And I wonder, every time I'm meeting you somewhere, you're always writing, always writing. I thought, does he read? I don't know the answer to that.
6: Well, the answer is yes, I do read, although it's interesting. I'm now in my eighth decade. And I find that the blandishments of fiction appeal to me less than they did, say, 20 years ago. I still read it, and I still write it. But I no longer expect to be startled and shocked out of my knowledge of the universe anymore. I think that reading novels is for children and is for young people and is for middle-aged people, too, who were paying attention to other things but still have to learn about the complexities of the human heart. At a certain point, for good and for ill, we know about the limits and the reaches of the human heart, and we can no longer be as surprised. We can enjoy art if we like to read for the beauty of literature. We can enjoy that. We can be dazzled by how somebody does it. But we can rarely be dazzled by what they do.
7: So what do you read now?
6: Well, I do a lot of rereading. And I'm catching up on things that I missed 10 and 50 years ago. I'm in the middle, very slowly, of... The Brothers Karamazov.
7: Ooh.
6: Which is one I never read. And now I know why. I've read about a sixth of it, and I've put it down so it can breathe like a good wine. Yeah. I'll pick it up again in about 6 months. But I'm also on Audible. I'm listening to Kazuo Ishiguro's Never Let Me Go, the one about the children who were raised in a kind of clone factory to donate organs at a certain time. Boy, is he wonderful. Boy, is he great. It's a great book. I'm startled by how good the Audible book is.
7: By the way, if people are just tuning in, I'm speaking with Gregory Maguire about his new book, Galinda, A Charmed Childhood. I'm fairly new to audiobooks. I don't know why I hadn't listened to them before. I thought it couldn't possibly match my reading experience because I'm somebody who still holds a book, loves the page.
6: Yeah.
7: I love it. And I feel like I absorb more, actually. I was just having this conversation the other day through listening audibly rather as opposed to what I read. I still absorb a lot reading,
6: right.
7: But it's a different experience.
6: That's so interesting. I never have heard anybody say that before, but I do think they are commensurate experiences if you get the right reader. If you get the wrong reader, you can be turned off in 30 seconds, and then you turn the machine off in 30 seconds because it's not going to work for you. You know from the beginning you don't like a voice like that. That's not the right tone for a writer of this distinction, etc.
7: Speaking of her grandmother, I was very struck by that relationship. Maybe since we're being so autobiographical in this interview,
6: right.
7: You do this. You're the only one who's able to do that. I'm Ari Paris Jeffrey sometimes, but you definitely. I had a very close relationship with my grandmother, and maybe that's why I paid particular attention to it. And theirs is an interesting one because she's not afraid of challenging her grandmother.
6: She's not afraid of challenging her grandmother, and her grandmother is almost the only one who's not afraid of challenging Galinda's father, Highmuster. After all, she is his mother, and a lot of what he learned, as he jokes with her on page 2, I learned about life at my mother's knee and other low joints. And his mother laughs at that and says, you got it all from me, not from anybody else. So they are twin villains in a sense, although she's not just a villain. She and he, and he's not just a villain either. They're trying to save the family. They're trying to save their skins. After a horrible accident, basically decimated, more than decimated, ruined their family property and ruined their fortunes. And so I like to think that while Elfie is the magic one, there always was something, and the word I use in that dedication is scintillant. There was always something sparkly about Glinda long before Billy Burke, at the age of 54, got herself off the bar stool and put on that big dress and came into the sound stage and played her with that high fluting voice in 1939.
7: We love the floating, too.
6: Yeah.
7: Well, what is it for you to close as a preview? Hopefully we'll continue the conversation with your memoir.
6: I hope so.
7: What is it to be writing this right now?
6: I have said 3 times in my career as an author of Wicked, which is now 31 years ago, I have said 3 times already that I'm done with this material. And so now I'm saying it for the 4th time. I'm done. However, I'm still alive. And Oz has always been for me a place that I return to, not necessarily for consolation, like the song Over the Rainbow suggests we might obtain passports for, but I return to it as an alternate place to study what is wrong with the life that we are living and how fictional characters might face things in their situations that can give us courage, ideas, or maybe, you know, moral warnings about what not to do. Oz is that for me. It's kind of a cheap therapy that I can make money on, too. What I love is that it seems to do that for other people, too. And that gives me a great sense of contribution.
7: Do you have to make your travel plans there? Do you have to sit down and think about it? Or does it occur to you when you're driving or walking? Or
6: somebody in an interview recently said, okay, on the end papers, there's this lovely map, and there's a place called Scattershot Falls. You never refer to it, but it's on the map. I'm intrigued by Scattershot Falls. What's going on there? And I said, well, if you can schedule me again in 2 weeks, I will let you know. All I have to do is adjust the lenses on my personal Google Maps, you know, device that looks into Oz, and I just have to sit and think about it, and it will come into focus, and I will tell you what's going on there and the ways in which it differs from what you know so far, or the ways in which it actually aligns into the great stream of story that the 9 Wicked books have become.
7: Well, Gregory Maguire, always so great to speak with you, and I look forward to continuing the conversation as always.
6: I want you to practice your dancing, Jared.
7: Yes.
6: So next time I want your kick up to the ceiling.
7: That is not happening. I bet I could get it fairly high, but not that high, definitely. You first, then me.
6: We'll retire that.
7: Okay. Always great to see you. Congratulations on the book.
6: Thank you, Jared.
7: Gregory Maguire is the author of Galinda, A Charmed Childhood, the latest return to the world of Oz that began with his novel Wicked. Again, thank you. And a reminder that Wicked, the musical, is now on stage in Boston at Citizens Bank Opera House, presented by Broadway in Boston through November 15th. Well, coming up, move over fast fashion to make way for farm fashion. A new exhibition looks at how rugged workwear has gone from the ranch to the runway. That's next on The Culture Show. Stay with us.
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4: 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New England has long had a definitive style, crafted from flannel, canvas, and denim, fashioned into work boots, overalls, and chore jackets. Their roots are in farming, manufacturing, and physical labor. But over time, that weatherproof wardrobe has also escaped the barn and landed in splashy fashion magazines and on glitzy runways. At Billings Farm and Museum in Woodstock, Vermont, the exhibition Farm Fashion follows those threads from the 19th century farm to the present day. More than 60 historic and contemporary garments are on view, along with photographs, timelines, and even a full-size Vermont mudroom, all exhibited inside a 19th century barn. Sherlock Terry is the curator. He joins us to talk about it all. Welcome to The Culture Show. It's really great to have you here.
5: Yeah, thanks for having me. You have a great show. I'm happy to be here.
4: Well, thank you. And you have a great background for people on our YouTube streaming channel. They'll see examples, overalls, and the flannel behind you.

0: impetus for this to look at the vernacular of New England style?
1: Yeah, so all of our temporary exhibits, we try to have contemporary themes and really connect people to agriculture and get them thinking about their food and agriculture in general. And I think the idea came about how, you know, right now, Vermont, I think in general, Vermont's not really known as a place that's very fashionable. But in the moment, I mean, a lot of things that people wear in Vermont is actually pretty fashionable on a national scale. So we were thinking that a really good topic for a contemporary exhibition would be a fashion exhibition, which I think there's just a lot of fun in playing with people's expectations to come to a dairy farm, walk through a cow barn, see a milking, and then also come to a fashion exhibition.
0: Well, I love that the exhibition is in the barn. And again, if people are on our YouTube streaming channel, the GBH News YouTube streaming channel, they'll find exhibition pictures and see this very wonderful, rich setting. But before we talk about some of, I think you've described it as almost cosplay as it makes its way to the runway, how do we see these clothes were a total representation of what people have needed to wear in order to live and work in New England and especially Vermont?
1: Yeah, there's so much interesting things about what makes farm fashion in New England pretty unique. And really, it comes down to weather in a lot of cases. And I mean, there's an amazing quote. I mean, there's so many good Mark Twain quotes, but one of the ones that we have in the exhibition is, "I've counted 136 different kinds of weather inside of 4 and 20 hours." And that's really, I mean, today, you know, 5 minutes before this call, pouring rain. Right now, it's like beautiful sun. You know, we're in the middle of like, you know, just peak foliage. So it's just funny how it works with the weather. But that's really been a defining feature of the New England clothing. And so, for example, for those of you on YouTube, you can see that I have a big woolen coat behind me. And those of you on the radio, I have a big woolen coat behind me. It's super heavy. It's going to keep you warm in the snow. It'll keep you actually warm when it's wet. And so wool and these kind of like heavy clothes are really associated with a lot of New England. And I think that's really the defining feature. And so in the exhibition, we have outerwear, we have boots, we have all the different layers, and just that like idea of layering too is really a pretty big concept in, you know, New England fashion and protecting yourself from the elements.
0: Well, going back to the wool, how much of it stemmed from this influx of sheep in Vermont at one point, which people can still, again, if anybody hasn't been up to Woodstock and that whole environment, all of those environs, it's beautiful up there, and you pass these gorgeous farms and these gorgeous landscapes, and you will see sheep.
1: Yeah, and it's actually amazing. The history of sheep in Vermont is really one of the defining characteristics of the Vermont landscape. There was something called the Merino mania, a little bit of a tongue twister there, in the 1830s and 1840s, where really most of Vermont, it was something like 75 to 90% was deforested to raise sheep. And then the bottom fell out of that market due to a mix of tariffs and cheaper, it was cheaper to produce wool in the West as well. And so really Vermont has been pretty much reforested since then, but that legacy of a lot of the sheep still exists, and there's a lot of small woolen mills. And so Vermont really in the 19th century produced a ton of wool. There were also a lot of woolen mills, and we have a display on this as one of the 23 exhibits in the exhibition. But I think Vermont's main role in wool was as a producer of wool, and the textiles, a lot of them were produced near you and also in New Hampshire as well. But that legacy of woolen textiles, and also the people that were settling here were coming from areas of England and Ireland and places that had a long woolen history as well. So I think it's really endured, and it's taken a long time for synthetic fabrics, and there are certain things that synthetic fabrics still can't do that wool can do. And so it still has, you know, even value today as a really functional garment.
0: Well, they make running socks in the winter, too.
1: Yeah.
0: I'm speaking with Sherlock Terry, curator of farm fashion at Billings Farm and Museum in Woodstock, Vermont. The exhibition is on view through February 28th. You also invite people in a really intimate way to understand why and how these clothes have been designed so that they can work as people are working. How do you represent this?
1: Yeah, so we have these three main sections in the exhibition. One is, like we've been talking about a little bit, the history part. And then one section is about utility, which really is like kind of what we're talking about right now. And just that's really the defining features of work clothing is the function that they have and how they can also function as tools in some way. I was talking with some

0: visitors today, and they were pointing to the wall and saying, "Oh, we have overalls just like this." And they were talking about the place that they bought them. And they didn't buy them at the mall. They didn't buy them at Target. They bought them at like the feed store near where they live in Omaha. And so there's something interesting about these clothes in a lot of ways haven't even been marketed as fashion. They've really been marketed as tools or things to get your work done. And so I have some overalls in my background, and those overalls, they must have 12 or 14 pockets, and they have spots for nails, and they have spots for hammers and other tools. And it's just this idea of building all this function into your clothing to do the jobs that you need to do. And as well, a lot of these clothes have extra room in them. They're kind of so it's easy to move, so you can really do your work, because farm labor really involves a lot of bending and lifting and climbing and squatting, and so your clothes need to be able to do that with you.
1: Well, I know one of the interesting things about when you think of clothes like this and the overalls and the barn coats and things of that nature is that maybe it's Yankee pride, just holding on to everything, never throwing anything out. But people do hold on to the coats their grandparents had or their parents or something you've had forever because you remember this stain or that horse bite that you had and the mark is still on your sleeve. It's really interesting how they can record our lives to a wearable journal.
0: Yeah, and we have a section. There's maybe four exhibits that are under a theme of clothes tell a story. And I think it's an amazing thing with this idea of, say, if you take, for example, a brand like Carhartt, they're making millions of garments, yet still garments can be so personal and so powerful. We have a quilt in the exhibition that goes, it really goes to what you're saying. The owner of the quilt is from Arizona, now lives in Vermont. And if it's all right, I just have a little quote from
1: Sure.
0: that label. So this quilt, it's a denim quilt, and it's made out of a bunch of pairs of Wranglers, which are, people wear Wranglers a little bit around here, but they're definitely a farm fashion in the West. And this quilt was made by this man's mom, and it says, "When Mike was about to go away to college, I wanted to make him a quilt that represented his life in a town that was still rural, yet had re yearly rodeos and was known as a horse and cowboy small town community. Mike participated in all the activities that were part of this community, and this quilt represents that, as well as the love of his mom."
1: Oh, that's
0: And so,
1: beautiful.
0: yeah, we have that with the quilt, and then also a picture, his senior photo, where he has a cow skull and a big, cowboy hat on, and he's wearing a pair of the jeans that, after many years of rodeos and getting trashed, ended up in the quilt itself. So there's an amazing thing. These fabrics are so durable and have such a long life that they really are able to have second and third lives and make it into multiple generations, either passed down or in a vintage market, and just have an enduring legacy.
1: Well, I wondered about what you were just talking about to the West. And of course, here on the East Coast, we had a head start on just about everything just because of our longevity. To what extent has New England fashion moved through the rest of the country? Or have you found that distinct regions of the country have their own vernacular based on where they are and how they work?
0: Yeah, I think that there's definitely some regional variations, and a lot of that would be also with the brands. We have an exhibit on a brand called Carter's Watch the Wear, which was based in New Hampshire and was sort of New Hampshire's answer to Carhartt from, I don't know, 1881 to, like, say, 1984. And so we also have a display of photos, these amazing photos from Richard W. Brown of people working on farms in the late 60s and early 70s. And you can tell from the marks on the clothes that people are essentially, everybody's wearing Carter's garments. And so there's a regionality that all the barn coats that they're wearing might have been Carter's, where the overalls behind me on in my background are from Oshkosh, and Oshkosh is from Oshkosh, Wisconsin. And so, people who would have been in that part of the country might be wearing a garment that's somewhat similar, but at the same time was probably produced pretty locally.
1: So where do women come into all of this? Because a lot of this is people have the conception of the male farmer or the male lumberjack and so on and so forth. How did women come into that fashion? And I know that you represent their own within the home in earlier years.
0: Yeah, so this is one of our central exhibits, is about women's workwear. And I think that if there's one area where workwear, a lot of workwear is, people are excited about it and like it because it hasn't changed that much. We feature a Carhartt ad in the exhibition that says, "We haven't changed our clothes in 95 years."
1: Ha
0: But That's not really the case for women's workwear. So women's workwear really has had a big evolution, how women, as women's role in society has changed, women's role in the workforce. So we have three different mannequins kind of representing three main period of women's workwear. And it starts out with kind of like a house dress and a house apron, which would have been essentially workwear for women around the farm, say early 1900s, and even people who are coming into the exhibition said, well, this is what my grandmother wore every single day to go, collect eggs from the chickens or to work in the garden. And we have photos of women doing that. And then there's sort of that middle period of with World War II, where really women went into the workforce in, in industry, like in a huge way. And I think the image that's so representative of that is Rosie the Riveter. But we found this amazing photo that's also from it's from a steel mill of these women, and they're all wearing these clothes that fit them like absolutely horribly. They're the worst fitting garments you could imagine. And it's because they were wearing these oversized garments for men. And so they would make all these modifications that even we feature these in the exhibition where they would cinch the legs to actually fit their bodies better. And then fast forward to 2026, we have an assistant farm manager who's a woman, and she wears a mix of clothes that are still made for men, but also clothes that are made for women. And so there really has been a lot more workwear clothes made for women, and kind of being considerate of the needs of women's bodies as well as men's bodies. So it's really just changed so much in that realm. It's really interesting.
1: Including the perception. Now that you've brought us into 2026, what is happening in this modern era where, as I mentioned in the introduction, you will see farm clothes being trotted down the runway and in the pages of GQ and Vogue and beyond?
0: Yeah, it's really interesting to think about, and I think that, maybe with something like denim that has like just lost, in a lot of way, it's lost its connection to workwear. It's been with us for so long, and it really started to get popularized more, say, in the 60s. But I think some of these other things like barn coats and chore jackets and even Carhartts weren't popular in the 60s as a fashion item. So in some ways, I think people are always looking for old things that bring something new to the table. And there's a lot in common with some of the denim in terms of that idea, like you were talking about, of these clothes really like are like a diary. And in this world where you can kind of get all these things and there's so much to choose from, there's still something so personal and individual about a garment that really has a history of wear. And it's basically impossible to replicate that. I mean, people try, but it's not the same. And I think that's kind of what led something really special to vintage clothes and especially vintage workwear.
1: So, and what do we make of the people who are wearing these, but they would never know how to collect an egg from a chicken if their life depended on it, or wouldn't even know what a mudroom is when I mentioned it earlier?
0: Yeah, it's kind of funny. I mean, I think when it comes down to it, I wonder if there's also something about this idea of being associated with work and this being associated with things that are tangible and working with your hands and just the physicality of the world. A lot of us like work at desks and don't really have that as a big part of our life. So I think if that's what people want to be associated with, then I kind of respect that. There's definitely, there's something really like valuable about that idea of like doing things for yourself and a lot of this ethos that's like really built into workwear and the sort of mythology around it and all that's connected to it.
1: Well, finally, how are people responding to this exhibition as they walk through? I've heard that it's really resonating with people, and because probably all we've talked about, they think of prior generations and they think of pieces in their own collection, and there's a fondness for what they're experiencing.
0: Yeah, I think I've been thinking a lot about sort of say the difference between like memory and nostalgia or how there's an interplay there. And I just people are finding such personal connections in this. I've actually had more people. The last exhibition we did was about the history of apple growing in the region, and nobody approached me in tears from that one. But this one, I mean, I've had a lot of people just telling me like, "Oh, this is so powerful. This is like picturing a time that I remember as a child, or this is exactly what my grandmother's mudroom looks like," or just really people making a connection to the stories in it and it's just really powerful for people. I think the intimacy that we have with our clothing, it is like in a way, like a second skin or a third skin or a fourth skin, depending on how many New England layers you're wearing. And I think that all of those things are really, really meaningful to people, and they don't spend as much time thinking about how meaningful their clothing is to them until they go into an exhibition like this, and that's really what the focus is on all those layers of meaning and what you might just throw on every day, or you might think it looks cool, and then you start to think about why you're connected to this and what it means to you and how it connects to the place where you are.
1: Well, you definitely connected with me. I got your email about this, and I kept going back to it because I was so struck by what you were doing, and I think it's something odd, continuing on from Gregory Maguire, something autobiographical to me that it tapped into. So this has been such a joy to speak with you. Congratulations on the show, and yes, people should make the drive up, especially this time of year. It is so
0: Yeah, it's
1: especially
0: amazing.
1: gorgeous there, and I'll visit you the next time I'm up.
0: Awesome. Yeah, well, thanks so much. Thanks for having me. Really appreciate it.
1: Sherlock Terry is the curator of farm fashion at Billings Farm and Museum in Woodstock, Vermont. The exhibition is on view through February 28th. You can find more information on their website. Well, coming up, everybody's got a secret in the new Southern Gothic psychological thriller Covenant, now playing at Speakeasy Stage. That conversation is next on The Culture Show. Stay with us.

0: The Canadian government plans to destroy testimony by First Nations community members about abuse they suffered at residential schools. The government says it is honoring a promise of confidentiality.
1: Because some of them may not have come forward if there was anything but complete confidentiality.
0: But critics say those stories are far too important to destroy. That's next time on The World.
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6: 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There has long been a legend about early 20th century Mississippi bluesman Robert Johnson that his astonishing command of the guitar could only be attributed to the simple fact that he had made a deal with the devil, trading his soul for his talent. Playwright York Walker takes that legend and gives it a new life in the play Covenant, a Southern Gothic thriller set in a small Georgia town in 1936. We find Johnny Honeycomb James returning home after a lengthy absence, transformed, his stutter gone, his music a hell of a lot better, and his neighbors left to speculate about what happened while he was away. In a community steeped in faith, suspicion quickly takes hold. What begins as a question about one man's talent becomes something darker, a reckoning with the possibility that dark forces have taken hold of the town. Covenant is now on stage at Speakeasy Stage through October 17th. It's directed by the company's producing artistic director, Don M. Simmons, who joins me now. Welcome back to The Culture Show. It's great to have you here.
7: It's so great to be here. Thank you so much.
6: Did you like that part to hell of a lot better?
7: Did.
6: That's a little tell.
7: A little tell.
6: Well, you gave a tell. You gave the opening curtain speech when I was there, and you said, everyone has a price. I have one. That's what you said. Do you know that you said that in front of everybody?
7: Did I say that? I bet I did. You know, adrenaline gets you going. You're like, ooh, oh, I said that out loud.
6: Well, you're a fellow artist, so we'll come back to your price.
7: Right.
6: But how did you look at this piece and what resonated with you, this the notion that somebody may trade their soul for artistic prowess?
7: I mean, I think there are so many things that we all might trade our soul for. Artistic prowess is certainly something that I think
6: Taco Bell.
7: Right. Listen, a chalupa at late at night, sometimes you need one.
6: Yeah, I'm cheap. I'm really cheap.
7: I love it.
6: All right. I didn't mean to derail us.
7: No, I love a Taco Bell. I think right. Everyone has a price. And the idea of what is worth your soul, what's worth bargaining for, what's even worth contemplating was a really fun question to wrestle with at the top of the season. Right. Theater's supposed to have us thinking about big ideas. And right. There's so much that we want right now. All of us as individuals, as a nation. I'm like, all right, let's play with this.
6: And had you been familiar with this story, and of course it's very Faustian, mm-hmm. but this particular story and what it means to have this setting in the Gothic South?
7: Mm-hmm. I was not familiar with it, let's say like 2 years ago, but it was the show that everybody kept saying, like, Dawn, you need to know the show. You need to see the show. You need to do this show, right? And so I got a hold of the script. Actually, I think it was Paul Danielle a couple of years ago was like, you should just read this. And then it kind of sat in the back. And then, right, I got this job and was able to say, like, okay, when I have this first season that I get to program, I'm going to put this one in the lead position. Because one, it speaks to, like, the Halloween season, which I love. I just think it's so much fun. I love what the show was wrestling with. I love the way it's telling this tale. And right, I say that it's scary, but it's spooky, right? It's creepy, it's atmospheric, and it gives you a chance to really play with that sort of Faustian devil bargain in really interesting ways. It felt exciting.
6: And how would you describe to people who haven't seen the show yet, living with this question of what happened during that lengthy absence for this musician?
7: Right. I mean, I think there's this sort of like Sinner's vibe of it. There is somebody who is in love with music. And in this particular tale, he gets to go away. And when he comes back, he's so proficient. He's so different. Like everything about him has changed. And so, of course, that can't just be like, oh, no, he went away and got to become his true, authentic self. Like, no, that doesn't happen. You must have made a deal. Something's fishy. And I love that. Like, we can't just be better by our own devices.
6: I also think it's fascinating that it's surrounded that if he did trade, it was for, again, artistic skill and talent.
7: Yeah.
6: And there are notions about the arts, certain representations of the arts that people will say the devil's in the work,
7: the devil's in the song,
6: the movie, the TV show.
7: Yeah. Well, right. I mean, it's the for the arts. I think a lot of people are thinking, right, it shows us truths. It shows us sometimes the seedy underbelly of ourselves. In this, right, he's a blues musician. And so that work, where's God in this work? It can only be this good because something's got to be wrong, right? Something underneath it has to be seedy. And I love that. Like every time I'm like, all right, friends, we're getting out here and we're going to go do some sinning. I'm never like, we're going to go do some holy thing, right? And as I say that, I'm like, there are so many people who find the arts, right? It is a holy space. It is a church space. And so there is something really exciting and interesting about wrestling with like that, right, that devil on your shoulder, that angel on your shoulder. And especially when you get into this show, right, there is a question of who's good, who's bad, right? Who really did make a deal with the devil? Like, there comes a moment where you're like, oh, it could be over here, it could be this person, which I love about it. The show keeps you guessing.
6: I'm speaking with Don M. Simmons, producing artistic director of Speakeasy Stage Company and director of Covenant, which runs through October 17th at the BCA in the South End. Well, as you're thinking about this, too, in this setting, again, Gothic South, 1930s, it's also the Jim Crow era.
7: Yeah.
6: And it's also a quainter town, time in this town, because you have a community that's pretty tight. But yet, at the same time, everybody knows what everybody else is up to.
7: Yeah. I mean, I think that's part of it, right? This lore about old Southern towns and that everybody knows everybody's business. And one of the things I love about this, it's a five-hander. There are five people in the show, but you have a sense of the entire town because somewhere in there, somebody is always talking about, well, this person said and that person said, and we have made up entire backstories for every name that we mention, right, in this town because somebody is always looking, somebody's always judging, somebody always has a piece of the story. And so it's really fun to watch these characters sort of leak out those pieces of the story. And then you get the sense of the town and again, how they gossip, how they keep secrets, who has secrets, right? And who's out there doing wrong.
6: How do you look at that notion of secrets, by the way? Because that's another theme. Not only what's your price, but what's your secret? Yeah. And knowing that everybody harbors something.
7: Everybody harbors something. I mean, that one of our more fun conversations as a cast, as a creative team, was the like, okay, what's your secret? What are you carrying?
6: You made
7: today?
6: Them tell?
7: I mean, I made them think about it. Some of them were like, I'm not telling.
6: No.
7: Okay. Fine. It's no fun.
6: Check my arrest record, Don.
7: Right.
6: Sorry, I don't know what's happening to me today.
7: I love it. We are in rare form. I love it. Right? Check my rap sheet. But I think the notion of secrets of our own, how we keep them. One of the things that I asked Kayla Sessoms, who is Ruthie, right? Ruthie starts us off asking that question. Everybody got a secret, or rather making that proclamation. And what I asked Kayla to do, I'm like, as you are looking out at this audience, you start judging and figure out, like, I know it's you, right? It's like three people in a row and then what's yours? Like, try to make that connection and get us to think about what is that thing I'm carrying that I would make a bargain for, that I would change if I could, or that I'm really like proud about. I think one of the really fun questions was, okay, you make a deal with the devil. You saw the show, right? Some may regret the deals that they've made. What about the deals that you make that you don't regret? The things that you would bargain for that you get to get away with? And starting to like figure out, okay, if everybody has a secret and everybody in the show has a secret, who's gotten away with something already? Right?
6: Oh, that's an even better
7: right?
6: one.
7: Right? Come on. It's so juicy. And I think you can see it in some of their performances, right? They're like, oh, you got away with it until it caught up to you. Yeah. Right? Sooner or later, it catches up to you.
6: I'm using that one at the next dinner party. Go around the table. Well, you talk about this environment that's created right from the get-go with your actor looking at people in the audience, and then this show becomes very spooky. There were some screams when I was there as people began to see things happening in the set. How is it to create horror on stage?
7: Okay, so horror is one of my favorite genres. My family, we are big horror lovers. And so from a young age, probably too young, right? Night of the Living Dead is one of my first favorite films. And to be able to do that on stage, because I think you can get a certain level of creepy, but it's never going to be like as scary. Because at some point you can look over at the person next to you and like, we're okay, right? We're okay. But what I love is the like, right? Like, right? And so having a really incredible design team, I think when you come into that theater and you look at the set, at first you're like, okay, quiet, unassuming. And then it starts to do things. But dark, right? And I think something that I've always loved is shadow in theater. And sometimes you're seeing a show and the shadows are they're not deliberate, but you see a little something on the wall. You see things moving. And so as we were going to work with Kevin Dunn, our lighting designer, and really figure out like, oh, actually we want to light this because I want this giant thing on the wall that starts to grow and change and morph. And you start to see there is like I'm going to use the word shadow again, but there's a shadow show happening on those walls and we're telling you something there, right? There's ways to sort of interpret like, oh, is this a holy ritual or is this a satanic ritual? Like, what is happening? And that is the kind of stuff, that mood and that atmosphere. Like, I hope that it speaks towards the like black swan paranormal activity of it, right? We can do some of this magic on the small scale as well.
6: Well, you perfectly led into my next question, which is this curiosity that I have, and we've been talking about it on the show quite a bit because, of course, we've always known horror on film. Mm-hmm. Now there's a lot of horror on television.
7: Yeah.
6: And now, not that there has never been before, because there has, but there is quite a bit of horror creeping into the theater.
7: Yeah.
6: Black Swan, as you just mentioned, mm-hmm. Paranormal Activity at the Colonial that mm-hmm. is now on Broadway. And now your show.
7: Yeah.
6: Is there a reason why all these shows in this moment?
7: I mean, I think I'm going to go back to the days of like the zombie movies at that prevalence. I think there is an anxiety that we are dealing with as a nation. And these horror plays, these scary sort of spooky, moody things are a really great place for us to like get some of that frustration and anxiety out. They're a place for us to go and scream and it's okay. And we can all be screaming at different things or the same thing. I don't know, right? Everybody's got a secret. We're allowing for a catharsis, I think. Right.
6: So what do you say to people? I'm going to call a couple of us out. I don't love horror because I don't like to be stressed. Callie Crossley doesn't. We've both talked about this on the air extensively. But you're making me realize there is value.
7: There's value. I'm always surprised because I love horror so much when I hear somebody say like they don't love it. I don't know why. I like that adrenaline rush. And I think there's a safety in a horror film. And I'm a person who grew up with like Stephen King, right? Like so steeped in that, reading those books late night under the covers with a flashlight, right? I like that rush. And then to be able to do it in a theater in a safe space where you can write something that I keep hearing people say, I grabbed the knee of the person next to me. And then I was like, oh, I'm sorry. But they were like, no, it's okay. It's okay. And again, right, in the different ways that theater creates community, I think that is part of it. The like, I was terrified. You were terrified. Did you? Right. You know, it's kind of lovely.
6: What just occurred to me, theater is not a safe space because when I was at the intermission of Paranormal Activity, Joyce Kilhawick snuck up behind me and yelled boo, and I jumped. She's lucky I didn't have a heart attack. Joyce Kilhawick nearly killed me. I'm not even
7: nearly
6: kidding. I screamed and I probably yelled things I should not. I could never say on the radio. And then who am I sitting next to?
7: Right.
6: And I'm just dawning on me, Dawn, that at your show I was seated next to her. What is that all about? So I had double panic. Mm-hmm. What's Joyce going to do? What's Dawn going to be doing on stage?
8: I love
6: it. So not a safe space.
7: Not a safe space. But, right, like that adrenaline rush. I also love the idea that Joyce is like, oh, you scared?
6: Yeah. That person planned the whole first act, what she was going to do to me during intermission. You know it. How, by before we leave, how old were you when you saw Night of the Living Dead for the first time?
7: Oh, okay. My mother and father are the best people in the world, so don't judge. I was maybe 9 or 10.
6: Oh my goodness.
7: I know, I was really young. I'm often like, when kids are like, when parents are like, I wouldn't let my child see that. I'm like, well, how old are they? Like, what were they, 8? Were they 5? Like, they're 13. Like, oh, yes.
6: Yeah, that's
7: probably how it's supposed to go.
6: You had more seasoning. Now I understand.
7: It was the 80s.
6: Exactly. We were the last
7: kids. Were feral.
6: Dawn M. Simmons, thank you so much for being here. Always so fun to speak with you.
7: Thank you.
6: Dawn M. Simmons is producing artist Feral. That is hilarious. Director of Speakeasy Stage Company and director of Covenant. The play runs through October 17th at the Calderwood Pavilion at the Boston Center for the Arts. For tickets and more information, go to speakeasystage.com. 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Now, even the primetime Emmys have cut the cord with broadcast television as they move to streamer Amazon. Plus, the long legendary career of Eva Marie Saint and a brand new monument to Donald Trump, although surely not one he wanted. It represents him naked and obese and was unveiled at the European Parliament. I'm Jerry Bowen. 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
4: 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They've got good bones, but they need an update. Remodeling season is back. The original home improvement crew takes on an Essex County colonial on This Old House. 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
11: I'm Arun Roth. 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And an NPR investigation reveals ICE has been secretly using a warehouse in New Jersey. That's despite a legal order barring ICE from converting it into a detention center. 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
13: It's been 9 months since the ouster of Nicolas Maduro in Venezuela.
14: Now Venezuelans are growing impatient over the direction of their country. I'm Marco Werman.
13: And I'm Carolyn Beeler. Controversy in Canada over plans to destroy evidence, the testimonies of indigenous people abused at residential schools.
15: I consistently have met survivors who have no idea that this is about to happen.
14: Also, Germany's ambitious plans to have zero fossil fuel emissions in less than 20 years comes with a major question mark.
16: How exactly is this phase out to be achieved?
13: And the music of Guinea-Bissau that fueled its colonial liberation.
17: It's always been a way of resisting.
13: Now it's being celebrated in the country of its colonizers, Portugal.
14: And that's all ahead today on The World.
18: Live from NPR News, I'm Lakshmi Singh. Hurricane Isaias in the southwestern Gulf of Mexico has been brewing over unusually warm waters for October. Jessica Mazars from member station WUSF reports on how climate change is influencing this development.
8: The storm formed in an area of the Gulf that's at least 3 degrees warmer than average for this time of year. Shel Winkley, chief meteorologist for the nonprofit Climate Central, says the higher temperature was made 300 to 800 times more likely due to global warming.
19: Some of these ocean temperatures in the Western Gulf would be almost virtually impossible without the influence of human-caused climate change.
8: Not only does warm water intensify storms, it also creates more moisture. The system is expected to drop 4 to 6 inches of rain along the Gulf Coast, with even higher totals in localized spots. For NPR News, I'm Jessica Mazaros in Tampa.
18: President Trump says the U.S. won't attack Iran before next month's midterm elections. He announced it on social media today amid low public approval ratings over the economic fallout from the U.S. war with Iran. Government data have directly tied higher fuel prices and rising inflation to the war. Vice President J.D. Vance is accusing the tech giant Microsoft of fraud. At a White House news conference, Vance announced the Trump administration would suspend Microsoft from a program to apply for green cards for employees who come to the U.S. to live and work on an H-1B visa.
20: For every worker that Microsoft laid off, they replaced that worker with 1.5 foreign indentured servants.
18: In a statement, Microsoft disputes the allegations, saying the vast majority of its workforce in the U.S. is American. Microsoft is a financial supporter of NPR. Hundreds of police departments across the U.S. have real-time crime centers. NPR's Meg Anderson reports privacy experts are worried those centers are increasingly using AI.
21: Software like Axon Fusus is used in police command centers to pull in all kinds of data, from license plate readers to body-worn cameras to surveillance video. Police officers say the tool can help them monitor situations or find suspects almost instantaneously. But that is exactly what makes some privacy experts nervous, like Andrew Guthrie Ferguson, a law professor at George Washington University.
22: What happens if there is a government that wants to silence a particular group or even a particular person, and you just built the architecture of surveillance that makes that super easy?
21: Police told NPR they understand those concerns, but that the good outweighs the bad. Axon did not respond to multiple requests for comment. Meg Anderson, NPR News.
18: Curtis Flowers, or this is NPR.
23: Good afternoon. With the latest from the GBH newsroom, I'm Henry Santoro. A committee of scientists with the National Academies will visit Joint Base Cape Cod today to learn more about the Massachusetts Army National Guard's proposal to build a machine gun range there. This is part of a consensus study sponsored by the Guard. At a public meeting in Bourne yesterday, Sarah Juket with the National Academies explained what it all means.
24: This consensus, when the committee is in agreement on what the evidence reveals, leads to report findings that can help determine the best path forward. The committee discussions and conclusions are not subject to influence from the sponsors or from special interests.
23: The meeting included a community engagement hearing. All commentators spoke against the proposed gun range, mostly citing concerns about drinking water contamination raised by a 2024 report from the U.S. Environmental Protection Agency. Well, this Saturday, people of all ages and abilities will be lacing up for the Boston Women's 10K. This year is the 50th edition of the race. Founder Dusty Rhodes says her goal in starting the 10K was to inspire women to stay fit. She says back in the 70s, there were few races for women.
25: When we did the first 10K, I mean, there wasn't even a line of activewear that women had. I mean, we had women running in the race in heels or sandals.
23: The race has grown from just over 2,000 runners to nearly 7,000 this year. The route starts and finishes on Boston Common. 70 degrees in Boston right now. I'm Henry Santoro. This is GBH News.
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0: This is The World. I'm Carolyn Beeler.
27: And I'm Marco Werman. Thank you for joining us this Thursday.
0: It has been 9 months since Venezuela's president Nicolas Maduro was captured by U.S. forces, and now protests are surging across the country.
27: Some Venezuelans are angry about blackouts. Others want better wages and free elections. Even longtime supporters of Venezuela's socialist movement are taken to the streets, unhappy with the government's new relationship with Washington.
1: The World's Tibisay Isaiah reports on why Venezuela's streets have become so politically charged.
2: Over the past few months, there's been an explosion of protests in Venezuela. Across the country, people are blocking roads when the electricity goes out. Workers want better salaries.
3: Exigiendo la libertad de todos los presos políticos como un acto de humanidad.
2: Families of political prisoners are demanding releases, and many are calling for elections.
5: Nosotros queremos que aquí en Venezuela vuelva nuevamente la democracia.
2: Marco Antonio Ponce runs the Venezuelan Observatory of Social Conflict. His group tracks protests across the country.
6: Entre enero y agosto se documentaron 4,656 protestas.
2: Ponce documented more than 4,500 protests so far this year in Venezuela, three times as many compared to last year. Many of these protests have been sparked by electricity or lack of it. In September alone, the observatory counted more than 200 demonstrations over power cuts.
6: Se han registrado manifestaciones incluso en altas horas de la noche.
2: He says many protests happen spontaneously, late at night, when people can't sleep in the heat without fans or air conditioning. One of the hardest hit places is Maracaibo, a hot, humid city in western Venezuela. Gabriela Perez lives there. She says power cuts in her neighborhood used to last about 3 hours. Now they can last up to 8 hours without any warning or schedule.
7: Ya se me quemó un microondas, un aire acondicionado central, televisor.
2: Perez says the frequent cuts have destroyed a microwave, a television, and her air conditioning system, despite surge protectors. The outages also stop water pumps, shut down traffic lights, and interrupt schools and businesses. Her apartment building recently considered buying a generator.
7: No, están cobrando la planta en $18,000 y nos quedamos patidifusos.
2: $18,000 split among four families, but with an average salary of $250 a month, there's no way that would happen. The government of interim president Delcy Rodriguez blames the recent shortages on extreme heat and El Niño. But independent investigations have documented an aging grid, poor maintenance, and billions of dollars spent on electricity projects that were never completed. Not all protests are about electricity. A lot of them are driven by a desire for democracy. Some protesters want the return of the main opposition leader, Maria Corina Machado. A few weeks ago in Caracas, a group chanted, "Maria Corina, come, we are waiting for you." Machado has tried and failed to re-enter Venezuela several times, and it's not clear who is blocking her attempts. Even some longtime government supporters are joining the protest movement. In September, Chavistas and public employees also took to the streets against a new oil deal with the United States. Workers' leader Eduardo Sanchez says the government is giving too much away to Washington.
9: ¿Por qué son tan serviles con los de afuera, pero tan duros con los trabajadores y con el pueblo?
2: Why are they so accommodating to outsiders, but so hard on workers and the Venezuelan people, he asks. They are also demanding better pay, because Venezuela's minimum wage remains at 30 cents a month. In the same protest, a woman referred to Trump's comments this summer about Venezuelan people being so happy that they were dancing in the streets. "This is how we dance in Venezuela," she says, as she banged pots and pans. The anger is coming from different directions. But after decades of facing these very same problems, why are so many Venezuelans willing to protest now? Marco Antonio Ponce says January 3rd change expectations.
6: Este incremento de protestas tiene que ver con la expectativa que tiene la gente de esta búsqueda de mejoría.
2: After U.S. forces captured Maduro and his wife, Cilia Flores, people began to believe political change might actually be possible. And there have been some positive changes since January. Authorities have pulled back on repression, and hundreds of political prisoners have been released. But this comes too late for Andreina Baduel, whose father died in state custody.
4: Vemos con preocupación que no asistirte. Vemos con preocupación que en las instituciones del Estado.
2: Baduel says, despite the fact that people are able to express themselves more, institutions in Venezuela are still not independent, and hundreds of political prisoners are still behind bars, including her own brother. So no guarantee that these freedoms will last. While interested parties continue to negotiate over Venezuela's future, there's still no date for a presidential election. For the World, I'm Tibisa Isea.
1: The Canadian poet and essayist Anne Carson clinched the Nobel Prize in Literature today.
27: The Nobel Committee said it chose Carson because of her bold and inventive oeuvre that's in playful dialogue with the classical tradition.
1: Committee members reached Carson in her home in Iceland, asked how she and her husband would celebrate. She told the committee,
10: "We're going to go out walk in the woods so that we don't have to answer the phone, but answer, to be honest. And then we're going to hear the choir."
27: Hearing the quiet is something Carson does especially well. She often listens backward across centuries, drawing the voices of the ancient Greeks into her work.
1: Here she is receiving an honorary degree at the University of Toronto in 2012.
11: "My mother forbade us to walk backwards. That is how the dead walk," she would say. Where did she get this idea? Perhaps from a bad translation. The dead, after all, do not walk backwards, but they do walk behind us. They have no lungs and cannot call out, but would love for us to turn around.
27: Natalie Haynes knows a thing or two about Anne Carson's conversation with the ancients. Haynes is a writer and classicist. We caught up with her in southern England.
12: Her translation of Sappho, which was published under the title If Not Winter, is about as wonderful as any translation of Sappho has been. You know, intrinsically, Sappho is a really difficult poet to translate and to make easy for other people to encounter, because we have most of three poems and then the rest are fragments, many of which are just a word or two long in Greek. And so trying to find a way of expressing her passion for Sappho and Sappho's passion for her subjects in poetry is just, it's an enormous challenge. And yeah, Carson's version is just gorgeous. If you're wondering where to start with her work, I would say If Not Winter is a really good choice.
27: But, you know, it's kind of a head scratcher. We live in this age of short attention spans, the churn of social media scrolls, quick and easy answers to complex issues. And yet, Anne Carson's reaching back to the ancients. Does this win confound you, even though you're happy with it?
12: It actually doesn't, because I think one of the things that she does brilliantly is pull the ancients to us. As much as asking us to kind of go back in time, she brings them forwards. Sappho is a case in point. As I say, they're such, almost entirely, such tiny, tiny poems, a sentence, a word, a couple of words. So when Anne Carson turns her attention to something that's survived, then, you know, it's a good signal perhaps to the non-classicist that this might be worth their time.
27: Well, you are a classicist. How would you describe how Carson is in conversation with the ancient Greeks?
12: That's exactly right. It is a conversation between her and antiquity. It's not one-way traffic. And so I think she is constantly reappraising and reassessing both voices from antiquity and her own response to them. She seems to deliver only incredibly playful lectures to students. I was looking at a lecture she'd given in Princeton and thinking, how incredible to encounter that as an undergraduate. Your mind would be blown, as I think the young people used to say. And there she is, you know, bringing so much scholarly precision to her interaction with ancient writers, and so much poetic precision. So the sense of the ancients being at a great distance, you know, I don't think she ever fudges the necessary truth, which is that we are a long way in both time and space from ancient Greek society, and especially from Athenian society, 5th century Athenian society. She doesn't ever pretend that, oh, they're just like us, really. They're not, you know, in gigantic numbers of ways, they're incredibly different from us. We don't even know if women would have been able to watch these plays when they were performed. Most probably not.
27: So when the Nobel staff called Carson today, they asked her if classic literature was relevant for people today in 2026. And here's what she said.
10: It isn't. I don't think I'm interested in relevant.
12: Mm-hmm.
10: I'm interested in us being relevant to them.
27: Natalie, what do you make of that?
12: I mean, that makes me feel so much better about having just told you it was two-way traffic.
27: Yeah.
12: Woohoo. I mean, I think that she makes a tremendous point. You know, why should we try and bend the ancients to be relevant to us when we could bend ourselves to be relevant to them? I like to think that we're doing both, I guess. I like to think that when she translates Sophocles for a London theatre audience, I think whether it was intentional or whether it was just an unhappy accident, she made it relevant to the huge numbers of people who bought tickets. But it makes me feel incredibly happy to think of the whole world now talking today about a classicist and a poet who has done so much to bring ancient Greek writers to a much bigger audience, that they might now be thinking, you know, maybe classics is something I could bring myself to enjoy. Maybe ancient Greek writers aren't dusty and they don't belong, you know, in the distant recesses of stacks in a library, but maybe they're for me and maybe this is something I would enjoy too. What an incredible thing.
27: I've been combing over a small selection of some of Anne Carson's work today, the kind of tragicomic voice you're referring to. There is a freedom in her writing that is uncanny, almost like the first thing that came to her mind was the perfect expression of what she wanted to say. Is there a line or image in her work that has just stayed with you?
12: There's a moment in her Sappho translation, which is literally three words long in Greek, and it is as theletumes, and she has translated it as long as you want. That's the whole poem. Mm. And how much yearning do you fit into five words, as long as you want?
27: Yeah.
12: That right there, it's literally giving me goosebumps saying this to you. We're half a world apart and it's just, yeah, it still makes me shiver. And I think that's how I feel about Sappho, reading Sappho. And that is something that I think Anne Carson's translation has given me an experience which, you know, can often be frustrating, you know, because we just have those three tiny words in Greek. You could just be like, oh, there's no point even bothering with three tiny words. And there's Anne Carson turning it into something smaller than a haiku, and somehow it still punches you in the gut.
27: Writer and classicist Natalie Haynes has been speaking with us about the work of Canadian poet and essayist Anne Carson. Carson was awarded the Nobel Prize for Literature today. Natalie, thank you very much for your thoughts and for your time.
12: My absolute pleasure.

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1: This is The World. I'm Marco Werman. Germany now has a plan to explicitly phase out fossil fuels over the next two decades. The government adopted its new roadmap late last month. That makes Germany the third major industrialized country to do so. We're looking at what's in that roadmap today for The Big Fix, our regular look at the ambitious ways people and places are tackling the climate crisis. Miranda Schroers is a professor of climate policy at the Technical University of Munich. She says the major focus of the roadmap is expanding renewable electricity generation for transportation, heating, and building by 2045.
7: It's ambitious, but in many ways, it's a compilation of a lot of existing laws and policies and programs. So what we do see is a combination here of action to address climate change and the reality that if Europe wants to remain competitive, it needs to reduce its energy costs. And the best way to do that is to expand the use of renewable electricity domestically and put it into all the sectors that until now have been based on oil imports, gas imports, and even coal imports.
1: Well, Germany has set energy transition targets before. The National Transition Plan, Energiewende, has historically had broad public support and support across political parties. Do you think the roadmap will also be widely embraced within that context you just outlined?
7: The roadmap is, I think, really reflecting a process that's been ongoing for the last 20 years, but it's, I think, gaining new impetus in part because we really are feeling climate change here in Europe. Europe's been experiencing massive droughts. It's the continent that's heating up the fastest globally. We're seeing record temperatures in summer and extreme rainfalls in various parts of Europe at the same time. So climate change is feeling real. But that doesn't mean that there isn't concern about how this transition happens.
1: Right. I mean, I gather the energy roadmap was published against a backdrop of some pretty fierce political debate over the country's energy policy. So can you just walk me through what's been happening in that space?
7: Sure. So at the one hand, the plan here is calling for an expansion of renewables. At the same time, the economics minister has made it clear that she sees the transition as too costly and has pushed back on the expansion of renewables, has fought to weaken the plans for a phase out of the combustion engine in automobiles. And the same would go in the building sector, where the economics ministry pushed against a policy introduced by the previous government, which was going to mandate that all new heating systems in houses should be primarily based on renewables. And that has been weakened by this government as well. So we see some inconsistencies between the roadmap and what's actually happening politically on the ground, which of course is happening in the context of a competition among political parties, a stronger far right than we've seen in previous years.
1: Right.
7: So they're Definitely some rocks in the road that will make the implementation of this plan still very challenging.
1: Of course, on all electric vehicle fleet would need a charging station infrastructure, i.e. even more electricity. As to the heat pumps that you just mentioned, the government actually weakened a plan, as he said, for more heat pumps instead of gas boilers after that plan came under attack from a far-right party. Why do those two technologies trigger so much consternation and opposition, and what does that tell you about the feasibility of the roadmap?
7: I think the big problems here are there was too much coming too fast for the public.

0: of Germany, there's a sense, I think, that they are being left behind. So I think not only is it a question of how do you do a just energy transition from a cost basis, but one from the perspective of how do you provide new industrial visions for these communities? What's the roadmap for the future economic development of these areas? I'm not sure that discussion has really gone far enough, or perhaps hasn't been inclusive enough, so that those communities can really feel like they can be the beneficiaries of a transition that, if it doesn't happen, will also be very costly for them.
1: So part of the Energiewende plan that we were talking about was a reduction of emissions without adding nuclear power to the energy mix. Germany actually accelerated its move away from nuclear following the Fukushima meltdown in 2011 in Japan. That gave them kind of a scare about reliance on nuclear. Where does that plan stand now with this roadmap?
0: Germany has completely phased out its nuclear power plants, which essentially means that it would be extremely difficult to restart. It also would be financially extremely challenging. Whether or not Germany down the road moves in the direction of small modular reactors, to be honest, I'm skeptical. And I'm skeptical because the technology is not market ready and the climate targets have to be met soon. 2045 is not very far away.
1: So, do you have any skepticism about renewables alone making up the difference, especially for Germany's robust industrial economy? Because the auto industry alone will want to show it's still a major player despite challenges from China, right?
0: Certainly, Germany has not only the automobile industry, but it has the steel industry, the glass industry, the chemical industry. They're all very big, heavy users of fossil fuels. The hope here is really that with the expansion of renewables, green hydrogen will be an option. In the community where I am, geothermal is being explored and is part of the plan for achieving local climate neutrality. I think you will also see a continued push on energy efficiency, but it will be a sticking point. This will be hard. The hard-to-abate sectors are not clearly addressed in detail in this plan, and I think that's the next thing Germany really needs to do. It needs to set the plan for how exactly is this phase-out to be achieved in these hard-to-abate sectors.
1: Miranda Schwurs is a professor of climate policy at the Technical University of Munich.

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4: This is The World. I'm Carolyn Beeler.
5: And I'm Marco Werman. Development leaders from across the globe are gathering in Bangkok next week for the annual meetings of the World Bank.
4: Just across the border in Cambodia, farmers are struggling to pay off loans. Microloans made possible through a program supported by the World Bank's International Finance Corporation.
5: An internal watchdog at the bank found that these lenders used predatory practices, handing out money to people who obviously could never repay it, and then pressuring families to sell their land or force their kids to work to raise the money.
4: The farmer

0: Firefighters are now seeking relief. Reporter Lila Goldstein has our story from northeast Cambodia.
1: Rocham Katel prepares lunch for her family after spending the morning working on a cassava farm. Rice and greens is all they have to eat today.
2: So they only eat the vegetable, no meat.
1: Her 16-year-old daughter wears a t-shirt with Disney's Goofy on the front, her long black hair tied back in a scrunchie decorated with plastic pearls. The teenager remembers the day in 2024 when a credit officer came to her home. Her parents had taken out a microfinance loan of nearly $8,000 to use for their cassava farm, including buying fertilizer and seeds. But 2 years later, after a failed harvest, the family was struggling to make their monthly payments. When she heard the credit officer talking to her mother, she walked down the stairs of her wooden home built on stilts. The man saw her and suggested the family sell her to a business known for sex work in order to repay the loan. She ran back up the stairs and cried. Since then, she stopped going to school. She now spends her days farming to earn money. In a statement, the microfinance firm Amret confirmed that its loan officer had suggested that the girl, 14 at the time, start working in order to help repay the family's loan. But it denied that he suggested sex work. These kinds of small loans were designed to help people in the developing world who don't have access to traditional banking services. The loans could help people start or expand a business or buy more farm animals and equipment to earn more income. Sal Tun pulls out a stack of loan documents from a plastic sleeve. Amret is just one of four lenders who have given the family money, some $37,000 in all. The family brings in only about $750 a year. All of the lenders were funded by the International Finance Corporation, also known as the IFC. And his family is not alone in what they experienced. A two-year investigation by the IFC's internal watchdog found that the organization had not followed its own policies when investing in Cambodian microfinance lenders. It found those lenders didn't pay enough attention to whether people would be able to pay back their loans. And when they couldn't, some families were told to sell their children or take them out of school. Loan officers pressured people to sell their land and take out additional loans.
3: It was incredibly shocking.
1: David Pred is executive director of the nonprofit Inclusive Development International. In June, the IFC announced, for the first time in history, that it was rejecting the findings of its own accountability mechanism. The watchdog's director general resigned in response.
3: Unprecedented, really, in the entire history of development finance accountability, not just at the World Bank Group, but across the whole development finance system. Nothing like this has ever happened before.
1: The World Bank used to be a standard setter in accountability, Pred says. The U.S. is the largest shareholder for the World Bank. And he says this decision is relevant to people around the world.
3: Because these are our tax dollars being used. It's critical to ensure that those funds are used effectively and that they're actually benefiting the people that these projects are meant to serve. And if there are harms being caused, I think we should all care about having a system in place that can deliver remedy.
1: In a public statement, the IFC's board said there was, quote, no policy non-compliance. It added that the IFC's clients in Cambodia have reached over 400,000 micro-enterprises and 1.7 million farmers, creating jobs and building livelihoods. Civil society groups in Cambodia have monitored cases for decades of people migrating to other countries and children dropping out of school in order to earn money to repay loans. Iang Buti is executive director of Equitable Cambodia, one of the local NGOs that filed the original complaint to the IFC's watchdog on behalf of 18 borrowers.
4: We talked to hundreds of impacted families, communities across the country, and we hear a similar story.
1: Those who have come forward to be part of this complaint process, as well as others who have spoken out in the media, have taken enormous risk, he says. Vuti himself was charged with incitement to commit a felony or disturb Social Security while the IFC's watchdog was conducting its investigation on the ground in Cambodia.
4: Even NGO like us representing them in this process, we receive warning, we receive attacks, and that's a reality. This is the lives of thousands and thousands of families across the country. This has to be addressed and this issue must be stopped.
1: The World Bank has promised to hire a local facilitator to help the 18 borrowers restructure their loans and to assist them in using whatever, quote, consumer complaint mechanisms exist within Cambodia. Only two families have agreed to accept the bank's help. For The World, I'm Lila Goldstein in Ratanakiri, Cambodia.
5: Lila's story was supported by the Pulitzer Center.
0: The Canadian government is preparing to destroy the testimonies given by tens of thousands of First Nations people about the abuse they endured as children at residential schools. These were federally funded, church-run institutions that enrolled more than 150,000 Indigenous children, often against their will. Thousands died and thousands more were physically and sexually abused at these schools over more than a century and a half. The government promised survivors of these schools that their testimonies would be confidential, and those records have been ordered destroyed. But that plan has been controversial, including among people who testified about their abuse. Connie Walker is a journalist who has investigated residential school abuse and is reporting on this process. She told me how these testimonies were first collected.
6: Between 15 and 20,000 survivors came forward and sued the government and churches for abuse in residential schools. And there was a settlement that was negotiated. And as part of the settlement, in order to apply for compensation for the severe abuse they experienced, survivors had to participate in this process called the independent assessment process, which required them to provide, you know, very detailed graphic testimony about the abuse they experienced in order to be compensated for it. So, you know, there was an initial application process where they had to list every single incident of abuse. And then when they did go to the hearing stage, those were hearings that took place over hours and, you know, sometimes even over a few days. And 38,000 survivors participated in the independent assessment process.
0: What unique information is in these records that might be lost if they are destroyed, you know, beyond what might be available in other records?
6: Well, I mean, this archive is not just the largest, but it's the most comprehensive archive because survivors had to testify in really graphic detail about exactly what kind of abuse happened to them when they were children in residential schools. You know, there was a chart basically of like the different levels of sexual abuse, and they were given compensation based on the number of points. Most of the compensated claims were sexual abuse level 4. So it's really some of the worst atrocities that were committed against children that are recorded in this archive by survivors. But there's also information about the alleged perpetrators of that abuse. Survivors were compelled to name every single abuser and were told that they may not get a hearing unless they provided a name. And so the government, through these testimonies, knows the name of over 5,000 persons of interest that were tracked down sometimes by private investigators, not for criminal investigations, but to be invited to participate in the IAP process, to be invited to respond to the allegations made against them. And I know that, you know, many survivors feel, you know, that they're the ones being protected by the destruction of these records, not the survivors themselves.
0: Wow. It must have been, you know, quite traumatizing to document all of this for these survivors.
6: Well, I think that is actually, you know, one of the, I think, most important things to think about because, you know, we're talking about these hearings that happened over several years across the country. But for individual survivors, you know, for many of them, they said that this was the first time they had ever spoken about their abuse, and then to be compelled to provide this testimony in such graphic detail to an adjudicator. You know, sometimes they were represented by a lawyer, but sometimes there were government lawyers in the room as well. And several survivors have written about it and talked about it and how difficult it was. You know, my father was a survivor, a residential school survivor, who experienced sexual abuse by a priest when he was a boy. Mm. And he applied for compensation through the IAP. But he was also a cultural support worker in our community. So he attended other people's IAP hearings to offer them support.
7: Wow.
6: And so he knew what he was going to have to go through. He knew how difficult it was. He knew how hard it was for the survivors to do that. And when it came time for his hearing, he couldn't do it. He couldn't go through with it.
0: Wow. So the government's plan is to destroy these records next year. That is based on the order of the Supreme Court almost a decade ago. When these testimonies were given, folks were promised confidentiality. But it sounds like you think the picture is more complicated and maybe they shouldn't automatically be destroyed, or at least people should have an option about that. Can you tell me more?
6: Well, the Supreme Court decision, you know, in 2017 was based on a really complicated case, right? There were the Truth and Reconciliation Commission was arguing for the preservation of records, that there should be some way for these records and this true history of what happened to children in Indian residential schools was so important to preserve, that there was a way to preserve those records while maintaining survivor confidentiality. There were other parties who were arguing for the destruction of records because survivors were promised confidentiality, because some of them may not have come forward if there was anything but complete confidentiality,
0: right?
6: That those records should be preserved. There were also, I think, concerns around what was in those testimonies, if they were ever, they could potentially be damaging to families and communities, you know, if they ever came to light. So the Supreme Court decision was made in 2017 that these records should be destroyed. The reason there's a 10-year window between the decision and the impending destruction was meant to allow survivors the option to be able to opt in if they wanted their records preserved. But alongside that, there was meant to be a notice program, a robust notice program and outreach to survivors to inform them of their rights. Now, you know, I've been speaking about Indian residential schools. I've been investigating Indian residential schools and abuse at Indian residential schools over the last several years. And I consistently have met survivors who have no idea that this is about to happen, who have not been adequately informed and are not aware of their options. And so the work that we're doing now is to try to raise awareness, given that there's less than a year before these records are set to be destroyed.
0: So people, if they have been notified, they can opt in to have those records preserved if they want to.
6: Yes. I mean, some of the things that I think are really interesting is around the language that the notice program used, essentially saying your records are confidential. If you would like to keep them that way, do nothing and they will be destroyed. If you would like them to be preserved and made public or provide public access to them, you can reach out to this website, which I think is potentially problematic language when it comes to really giving survivors informed consent about their options. There were many different options that they could choose in terms of requesting a copy of their records themselves. They could have them sent to this organization called the National Center for Truth and Reconciliation and redacted to protect their privacy, so their privacy could still be protected, but the essence of their testimonies would be preserved. And I think the big thing is that really, you know, I think everyone wants survivors to be able to make informed decisions themselves. I was at an event last year speaking, and there was a survivor there who had no idea that this was happening to her records. She was very upset. She said, how can they do this? We have to stop them. But there was another survivor there who said, I'm fine with it. I don't mm-hmm. want anyone to ever know what happened to me. They can destroy my records. I'm okay. I think that everyone is arguing that survivors should really have the option to decide for themselves, and maybe some concerns about whether or not they've been given that.
0: Right. Is there any possibility of the deadline being extended for people to opt in to having their records preserved?
6: The short answer is I don't know. You know, in Canada, we don't have any way of reversing Supreme Court decisions. So I think that there are definitely conversations around legal strategies that are possible. But I think, you know, the focus right now is just trying to make sure that every survivor knows what their options are before it's too late.
0: This is a tricky situation, right? I mean, you want to preserve the confidentiality of people who want that. You also want to preserve history. I wonder, as someone so steeped in this story, if you think there's anything about this that illustrates, you know, the larger grappling of Canada with its history and with its history of how it has treated First Nations communities over time.
6: Yeah, I mean, absolutely. I think that, you know, this is something that, even though there's this long history of Indian residential schools in Canada, they were open for over 100 years in this country, and four generations of my family attended Indian residential schools on my dad's side. And also my grandparents attended an Indian residential school on my mom's side. And I think that when people think about Indian residential schools, you imagine these black and white pictures of things that happened generations ago or decades ago. But in the investigative reporting that I've done specifically into the residential school that my father attended, we were able to directly link the abuse that happened there with the abuse and the issues that are ongoing in our families and communities today. And as an intergenerational survivor and a journalist, for me, you know, I can't even even articulate how profound it was for me to really better understand how what happened to my father and my aunts and uncles and my relatives and my grandparents at that school, you know, how it shaped my life. And to be able to know that was so powerful and I believe really important. But also it felt like a privilege that should not only be for investigative journalists who have the resources to do these kinds of investigations, but for all of the intergenerational survivors whose lives have also been shaped by our family's history in these schools. We all deserve access to this information. We all deserve to know exactly what our parents and grandparents lived through. But I think also as a journalist, I'm thinking about accountability. I'm thinking about, you know, so many of survivors who still want justice and accountability and still want to protect the truth that they live through. And that's in particular so important right now because we're seeing a rise in the denialism of harms in residential schools in Canada, and people feel compelled to preserve as much of the truth as we can.
0: Connie Walker is a Pulitzer Prize-winning journalist. She investigated the residential school that generations of her family attended in her podcast, Stolen, Surviving St. Michael's. 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
0: This is The World. I'm Carolyn Beeler.
5: And I'm Marco Werman. Some updates for you now on a few other stories on our radar.
0: The Ethiopian government has retaken control of Mekele, the capital of the northern Tigray region. That city and two others had been seized last month by the Tigray People's Liberation Front. The rebel group announced its withdrawal from Mekele over the weekend. Civilians cheered as government-allied fighters paraded through the streets on motorcycles and armed trucks. The Tigrayan rebel group says the recent fighting against the government was a continuation of the previous conflict between those two sides that ended with a peace agreement in 2022. Ethiopians today are worried that deal remains fragile.
5: In Spain, the recent face of the housing reform movement has died. Maria del Carmen Abascal, the 87-year-old woman who was recently evicted from her longtime home, died yesterday. She was in the hospital being treated for severe anxiety and exhaustion since her eviction. Abascal's death sparked demonstrations outside the parliament building in Madrid.
11: Asesino!
5: Murderers, the protesters chanted in this video from Reuters. One demonstrator said that Abascal's death was completely avoidable and symbolizes the drama that is the housing crisis in Spain. Abascal's eviction in late September sparked nationwide protests. On Tuesday, Spain's government approved a list of measures aimed at tackling the housing crisis. The protests have prompted Prime Minister Pedro Sanchez to call for early elections in November.
0: And in news from outer space, NASA has just released new photos from Mars taken by the Curiosity rover. The six images were stitched together into a panorama and depict in stunning detail a strip of sharp cliffs known as Yardangs, a geological feature formed by wind erosion. The Yardang layer stretches across the northwestern portion of Mount Sharp, a 3-mile-tall mountain the rover has been climbing since 2014. Scientists hope that by studying these Yardangs, they can learn more about the bodies of water that once covered this region of Mars billions of years ago.
5: Portugal colonized just two places in French-dominated West Africa, Cape Verde and Guinea-Bissau. Musically, Cape Verde is known for morna, a plaintive sound associated with singers like Cesária Évora. In Guinea-Bissau, politically charged music helped their country win its War of Independence in 1974. One of the era's most important songwriters was José Carlos Schwartz, who helped pioneer the gumbe genre. A group of musicians from Guinea-Bissau recently went to Portugal to celebrate his legacy of freedom songs. Ricky Shryock has a story from Lisbon.
12: A group of musicians from Guinea-Bissau are bringing the past back to life through song. The performers are honoring one of the country's most well-known artists, José Carlos Schwartz, whose music helped spur on Guinea-Bissau and Cape Verde's independence movements. Karina Gomes is one of the headliners.
13: Singing in a national language was strategic to put everybody together and focus on the fight for independence. But it was crucial to have different cultures using music to raise the awareness of all the different people of Guinea-Bissau to the main goal that was to set the people free.
12: Guinea-Bissau won its independence from Portugal after a brutal 11-year guerrilla war lasting from 1963 to 1974. This first concert is in Portugal, where gathering the performers and finding a venue are easier. Concert organizer Rimna Schwartz tells me he's the son of José Carlos Schwartz. But Rimna plans to bring the act home to Guinea-Bissau, too. Though, he adds, political tensions in the country, where a presidential election is set for December, pose challenges to artists.
14: And let's not forget that everything is linked. Political instability creates cultural instability.
12: The songs of José Carlos Schwartz, who created, along with his group Cobiana Jazz, helped change the face of music with their innovative gumbe style. The genre blends several local West African music traditions and marches them into the present. Here's Rimna Schwartz again.
15: Where we use the gumbe as a base, all of these traditional rhythms, and we actually expressed ourselves and we actually created a movement of rebellion against the colonial occupation. So that's why it's always been a way of resisting.
12: Brian King is the founder of Cobiana Records, which promotes Guinea-Bissau and West African music. King named his label after Schwartz's band. He says the group has a larger place in Guinea-Bissau's culture.
16: art as social intervention aspect of Guinea-Bissau music started with these guys, and started with these guys who imagined the new nation before it could become real, you know, paid the ultimate price or close to it, most of them. So yeah, it's still the beating heart, certainly of Guinea-Bissau music.
12: These songs encourage the population to support the liberation efforts. The elder Schwartz died in a plane crash due to pilot error in 1977 at the age of 27, just 3 years after Guinea-Bissau gained independence. His son says the music of political resistance is needed in Guinea-Bissau and beyond, now more than ever. And Schwartz's legacy lives on through new generations of musicians and protest.
14: He still inspires people like Nina Marta, like Zemanella, like Karina Gomes. He has been the foundation, actually, of intervention in music for about 50 years now, since his passing.
12: For The World, I'm Ricky Schreyock in Lisbon, Portugal.

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0: 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I'm Marco Werman.
1: And I'm Carolyn Beeler. 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
3: 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They've got good bones, but they need an update. 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The original home improvement crew takes on an Essex County colonial on This Old House. 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
5: The Trump administration says it has deported more than 25,000 people to countries where they have no ties. Three men describe what it feels like to lose control over their own lives. This is GBH's All Things Considered. With Elsa Chang and Sasha Pfeiffer, I'm Arun Roth. It's Thursday, October 8th. Coming up, international health regulations require countries to share information about diseases that could cross borders. Now the WHO is pressing Russia for answers about a plague researcher who died of pneumonia and a quarantine of about 200 people. And the Commodity Futures Trading Commission, or CFTC, is writing new rules for crypto and prediction markets, even as its staffing and enforcement actions have fallen sharply under the second Trump administration. First, this news.
6: Live from NPR News, I'm Lakshmi Singh. An approaching hurricane, Isaias, is prompting evacuations and school closures along the U.S. Gulf Coast. Michael Brennan, the director of the National Hurricane Center, is tracking the storm.
7: The hurricane is going to make landfall somewhere along the north central Gulf Coast late Friday night into the early morning hours on Saturday. We are expecting Isaias to be a dangerous hurricane when it makes landfall. We have hurricane warnings in effect for portions of the Mississippi, Alabama, and Florida Gulf Coast from Ocean Springs over through Bay County, Florida.
6: In addition to heavy rainfall and floods, the storm also threatens to generate tornadoes overnight Friday to Saturday. A federal judge is expected to decide by next Tuesday whether to extend an earlier order restoring White House access for journalists from Politico, CNN, and MSNBC. Today, an attorney for the three media organizations argued in court that the Trump administration's actions are a classic example of, quote, viewpoint discrimination, and it should be blocked from imposing the ban. President Trump has said the outlet's coverage of him has been persistently inaccurate and unfair. But today, the Justice Department again raised national security concerns with the media organization's coverage. The Justice Department has brought a new indictment against former Venezuelan President Nicolas Maduro and his wife. The couple now face a torture charge in addition to drug trafficking and gun counts. Here's NPR's Ryan Lucas.
8: Nicolas Maduro and his wife, Celia Flores Maduro, have been in U.S. custody since they were captured in an American military raid in January. The Maduros were charged with narco-terrorism, drug and weapons offenses for allegedly working with drug cartels to traffic cocaine to the United States. They have pleaded not guilty. Now they are facing one additional charge of torture. Prosecutors allege Maduro used violence, including torture, to maintain power in Venezuela. The alleged abuse included electric shock, rape, starvation, and threats to kill victims' families. Prosecutors say U.S. citizens were among those subjected to such measures. The couple is scheduled to go on trial in June.
6: That's Ryan Lucas reporting. The administration laid out new plans to study the safety of vaccines. Here's NPR's Rob Stein.
9: Health Secretary Robert F. Kennedy Jr. announced the opening of a new clinic at the National Institutes of Health to study vaccine risks and how to treat people who experience complications. He also announced plans to compensate doctors for reporting problems, require electronic health records to include adverse reactions related to vaccines, and modernize the government system for tracking problems. Many vaccine experts say more research on vaccine safety is welcome, but there is overwhelming evidence that the benefits of vaccines outweigh any rare risks. They worry the new steps are just the latest effort by Kennedy to undermine confidence and access to vaccines.
6: Rob Stein reporting. It's NPR.
5: From the GBH newsroom, I'm Arun Roth. A Provincetown man originally from Honduras has been released after being held by federal immigration agents at Logan Airport. 21-year-old Carlos Maldonado Vie was taken into custody Tuesday after his domestic flight from Puerto Rico to Boston became an international flight. The plane had to stop in Bermuda due to a medical emergency. Passengers were required to clear customs once they landed at Logan. That's when Valle was arrested, despite having legal protection that lets him live in the U.S. Gregory Hennick is chief of the Provincetown Police, where Valle holds a community service role. Hennick says he's been an outstanding worker.
10: Carlos can fulfill his dream of being a Provincetown police officer, and we are 100% supportive of his release, and we're willing to do whatever we can to support him and his family during this hard time.
5: The federal government did not respond to a request for comment. Boston's Franklin Park is expected to become home to a new monument designed by and for the Wampanoag people. The monument will tell the story of Mashup, a giant in Wampanoag mythology who, according to legend, separated Cape Cod and Martha's Vineyard by dragging his foot along the coastline. Stephen Peters is a citizen for the Mashpee Wampanoag tribe. He says the monument is a step toward healing.
11: It's a step toward finally feeling as though we have a platform as Native Americans to be able to develop a space and share a story that we feel as though truly reflect who we are.
5: Peters says he's also working on a cultural respect agreement that would allow indigenous groups to use the space for ceremonies. This Saturday, people of all ages and abilities will be lacing up for the Boston Women's 10K. This year is the 50th edition of the race. Founder Dusty Rhodes says her goal in starting the 10K was to inspire women to stay fit. She says back in the 70s, there were few races for women.
12: When we did the first 10K, I mean, there wasn't even a line of activewear that women had. I mean, we had women running in the race in heels or sandals.
5: The race has grown from just over 2,000 runners to nearly 7,000 this year. The route starts and finishes on Boston Common. Lows in the 50s overnight. Plenty of sunshine tomorrow with highs in the 60s. Right now, it is 71 degrees in Boston.
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14: From NPR News, this is All Things Considered. I'm Elsa Chang in Culver City, California.
15: And I'm Mary Louise Kelly in Washington. We were told that Stephen Miller wanted the facilities to be difficult and painful. That's what one contractor told NPR he understood after a meeting with a top Homeland Security official. Now, the meeting was regarding several warehouses, which ICE purchased across the country earlier this year with a plan to turn them into detention centers. The plan has since been paused, but in one town, locals say ICE has secretly been using one of the sites. NPR's Jasmine Garst has this exclusive investigation.
16: On a warm morning on September 4th, ICE rolled into Dover, New Jersey. This video was posted on a neighborhood Facebook page. It's immigration, the woman filming yells, "Get on the floor." In another video, a day laborer stands between a wall and several masked agents. A local activist from Project Ninja, a North New Jersey coalition that opposes ICE detention expansion, say some seven men were taken that day on their way to work. NPR visited the neighborhood. Everyone said they were too scared to talk on record, but off mic in supermarket aisles and kitchens, people kept asking, "Where do you think they took those men?" Let's rewind. At the beginning of the year, Homeland Security bought 11 warehouses to turn into ICE detention facilities. They spent about $1 billion on these. NPR spoke to a contractor who was approached to help convert them. He asked for anonymity for fear of retaliation from the government.
17: No one that we spoke to at DHS was for this idea whatsoever, because everybody knew warehouses are horrible places to put people.
16: He says his company met with a deputy director at DHS who told him White House Deputy Chief of Staff Stephen Miller had a design in mind.
17: Steve Miller himself had come to DHS and said that he did not want the facilities that were comfortable. He did not want facilities that were humane. He wanted them to be difficult and painful because he wanted to make a point. Steve Miller certainly seemed to make that point to everyone, that he wanted it to be cruel. And this was what Miller had stated to the DHS at that time, director and deputy director.
18: Well, this was literally relayed to you.
17: Yeah. We were in an official meeting. The deputy director there told us point blank that they had pushed back very hard on it. What surprised me was just how adamant the people were that it was going to happen anyhow. Damn the consequence. So I would say in 25 years of working with the U.S. government, I've never been in that position before.
16: In a statement to NPR, White House spokesperson Lauren Biss said the contractor's comments were, quote, false hearsay allegations from someone who has never even met or talked with Stephen Miller. Biss also said Miller, quote, has never made any remarks to anyone about wanting illegal aliens to have worse detention facility conditions. Several states' attorneys general filed lawsuits to halt construction of these warehouses. And these days, Homeland Security is selling several of them, but they're still holding on to a few, including in Hagerstown, Maryland, Surprise, Arizona, and Roxbury, New Jersey. Still, court orders bar ICE from converting any of these without environmental impact assessments first. Now, over the summer, there was a surge in ICE arrests, around 100,000 people in July and August. And in New Jersey, the rumors started to bubble.
19: Ese centro está trabajando.
16: Dover council member Sandra Whitner forwarded this message to NPR. It's from a WhatsApp group. Dover is about 15 minutes away from the Roxbury warehouse.
19: Porque el compañero mío que agarra...
16: They're holding people in that warehouse, the unidentified woman says. I have a coworker who is taken there. They hold them there, and at night they take them somewhere else. But it was just rumors until the morning of September 4th. That morning, a woman driving to work saw the raid, and she decided to follow the ICE car carrying the detainees. She took this video as she trailed them.
20: He's headed towards the Roxbury warehouse, and I'm just going to stay with him.
16: She asked that we not use her name because what happened next scared her a lot. So the Roxbury facility in New Jersey is in a wooded area on a road right off of Route 46. She says she saw the car turn onto the road that leads to the warehouse, and then she waited.
21: And then a white Dodge Durango started kind of circling around me and started filming me. And then after that happened, a black Tahoe started doing the same thing. Genuinely, I'm scared. But I am more scared for our community.
16: While she waited, footage of the raid started circulating on social media.
22: Leave them alone!
16: Back in town, one woman saw the videos as she got the kids ready for school. And she said she was thunderstruck because one of the workers being cornered by agents...
23: Sí, es mi papá.
16: That's my father, she says. She doesn't want her name used. She's scared of being targeted. About 20 minutes later, her dad called. He's 59, she says, and he sounded disoriented.
23: Solo me dijo, nos tienen con las esposas.
16: He told her he was handcuffed in some kind of jail, but she thought there is no detention center 20 minutes from here. She also found out a friend of hers had been picked up. Now, she hasn't been able to speak to her father since then, and neither has NPR, but we were able to locate her friend in Honduras, where he's been deported. And he requested anonymity because he fears repercussions for his family still in the U.S.
24: Me cogieron yendo para mi trabajo.
16: I was on my way to work, he recalls. The agents loaded me into a van.
24: Nos llevaron para Roxbury.
16: And then they drove us to Roxbury,
21: to the warehouse. They held us in the parking lot, handcuffed for several hours. I just went into a state of shock. I signed my deportation papers. I was scared. Eventually, they transferred us to a real facility. In a statement to NPR, DHS did not directly respond to the comments about Miller or that it is holding people in Roxbury, but it did give NPR a statement it has previously sent about ICE detention, saying it upholds strict standards and that immigrants can choose to leave detention by self-deporting.
0: The community is acting here to prevent people from being detained.
21: Harvard professor Andrew Mergen is a former attorney with the U.S. Department of Justice, Environment, and Natural Resources Division. He says ICE may technically not be breaking its agreement, which stipulated it would not convert the place into a detention center pending an environmental assessment. But he does understand the outrage.
0: The administration seems to have cleverly aligning that intention by sort of saying, we're not going to build this facility, but we're just going to use the space in furtherance of detention. It's just infuriating if what you're trying to do is to sort of say, no, not here, not here.
21: The New Jersey Attorney General says they're looking into reports of the warehouse being used. In the neighborhood where the raid happened, the streets looked deserted. At an empty diner at lunchtime, a waitress who didn't want to be named because of the climate of fear in town says, one of the workers who was taken used to come here for a bite. Then she leans over and asks, do you know where they took those men? Jasmine Garst, NPR News, New Jersey.
14: President Trump, the World Health Organization, and other leaders are asking for more information about a 28-year-old woman who died last week. She worked at a Russian research institute that studies the plague. A centuries-old law requires countries to disclose exactly this type of information, as NPR's Gabriella Emanuel reports.
1: We don't yet have the full picture of this event.
2: Tedros Adhanom Ghebreyesus heads the WHO. At a press conference this week, he said the answer to this murky picture lies in something called the International Health Regulations.
1: Timely, complete and transparent information sharing under the international health regulations is essential to clarify conflicting reports.
2: This law requires countries to share health information that could have international implications. It goes back to the 1850s with cholera outbreaks in Europe. Now it's among the most widely ratified international treaties, with 197 signatories, including the U.S. and Russia. Alexandra Phelan is at Johns Hopkins. She says there's one core obligation in the law.
3: Parties or states must notify WHO within 24 hours of detecting an event.
2: There's a checklist for what constitutes an event, but pneumonic plague, what some fear this woman may have had, would trigger an urgent notification. But Russia did not notify WHO. Instead, WHO learned through media reports and then went to Russia seeking verification. Russia says she died of pneumonia of unknown origin.
3: Russia's response, firstly, was delayed, but also it wasn't comprehensive.
2: Like many international laws, there's no mechanism for making countries comply. Lawrence Gostin directs the WHO Center on Global Health Law.
4: This case shows the good, the bad, and the ugly of the IHR.
2: He says he wouldn't want a world without this law. It's the primary way to demand information. And the WHO receives thousands of notifications each year from all over the world. But some countries don't abide by it, like China at the beginning of the COVID pandemic.
4: You know, countries that are hiding the ball.
2: In this case, with Russia, he says the risk of illness to the general public seems very low.
4: But it's a blaring siren about how unprepared we are.
2: Gostin says infectious diseases don't follow national borders. And so the world needs health rules that everyone follows. Gabriella Emanuel, NPR News.

0: 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Olvidaste mi amor. 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
2: This is GBH 89.7. I'm Arun Roth. Coming up, researchers are studying the genome of the world's oldest land animal, a 194-year-old tortoise named Jonathan, to discover secrets about his longevity. That story just ahead. Tonight in local sports, the Bruins host the Mammoth. Puck drop is at 7, and the Celtics kick off the season in Cleveland. Tip off is at 7. Now here is GBH's Dave Epstein with the weather.
3: We'll keep the clear skies overnight tonight, but it's going to be chilly down into the 40s. Tomorrow we're in the 60s with a westerly breeze. Friday night mostly clear, upper 30s to mid-40s. Saturday mid-60s with sunshine. Sunday a blend of clouds and sun, more of the clouds late in the day. Temperatures 65 to 70. A few showers Sunday night and into Monday. For GBH News, I'm Dave Epstein.
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0: It's All Things Considered from NPR News. I'm Mary Louise Kelly.
7: And I'm Elsa Chang. A little-known agency regulates the burgeoning crypto and prediction markets, where hundreds of billions of dollars are traded every week. But massive staffing cuts at the Commodity Futures Trading Commission are drawing scrutiny in Washington. NPR's Luke Garrett reports that a congressional agency is now investigating the CFTC. Hi, Luke.
8: Hello, Elsa.
7: Hello. Okay, so first just tell us more about what the CFTC actually does and why that is so important.
8: So it's a small agency that for decades regulated futures trading for grain and oil prices, along with other commodities, really important for farmers and drillers.
7: Right.
8: The CFTC also oversees stock futures and derivatives trading, but it's always been the younger and smaller cousin of the Securities and Exchange Commission, which regulates stocks. Mm-hmm. But in the last few years, the CFTC started to regulate crypto and prediction markets, which have just exploded in use on sites like Kalshi, Polymarket, and Coinbase.
7: Exactly. Okay, so the CFTC's responsibilities have ballooned, as you have explained, but what did you learn about how the agency is handling that?
8: So despite the boom in responsibility, staffing at the CFTC is way down. Last year, the agency saw a 20% drop in staff, and the number of fraud enforcement cases dropped even more. Hmm. Compared to its 10-year average, the CFTC saw a nearly 80% drop in fraud cases in 2025. Because of this, Massachusetts Senator Elizabeth Warren asked for the Government Accountability Office to launch an investigation.
9: I want to know whether or not the watchdog is actually out there doing a little barking, or has the watchdog been locked up somewhere back in the barn?
8: Now, Warren has long been critical of the CFTC under Trump.
7: Right. But why has the CFTC lost so many staffers and cut back so dramatically on enforcement? 80% sounds like a lot.
8: It is. So a number of former CFTC employees point to the Trump administration's coziness with both the crypto and prediction market industries. Remember, President Trump and his family are personally invested in crypto, and his son, Don Jr., also has really close ties to the two biggest prediction markets. Jeff LaRich, who recently left the CFTC after 20 years, says when Trump won in 2024, the agency really followed through on his campaign promise by getting rid of staff that targeted crypto businesses.
10: In order to show results to that industry, some people were punished for bringing those cases.
8: I spoke to a number of other former agency employees like Joe Konizetsky. He says he was forced out of the CFTC because of his work targeting fraud at crypto companies.
7: Well, what does the CFTC say about these claims that it is not enforcing the rules enough?
8: So publicly and broadly, CFTC Chair Michael Selig has really celebrated the agency's new posture towards crypto and prediction markets. You know, and I would note that he came from the crypto industry himself. Here's Selig speaking at the White House this summer, flanked by Trump and crypto executives.
11: The era of political lawfare, debanking, and regulation by enforcement is over. Innovators like the people in this room are welcome to the White House, not railroaded to the big house.
8: To Selig, the CFTC has, you know, been too harsh on crypto and prediction markets. He wants to really develop these new markets in the U.S. But when I asked the CFTC for, you know, specifics on whether they gave preferential treatment to these crypto companies, it didn't comment. The agency did respond to NPR's questions about its low staffing levels. In a statement, a CFTC spokesman said the agency is set to hire 100 more staff this year.
7: That is NPR's Luke Garrett. Thank you so much, Luke.
8: You bet.
0: Our next story is about a contemporary of Charles Darwin and Queen Victoria who is still alive. His name is Jonathan. He's 194 years old, give or take, and he is a giant tortoise who lives on the island of St. Helena in the South Atlantic Ocean. Jonathan is the oldest known living land animal in the world. And according to a study out this week in the journal Scientific Advances, his genes may yield important clues about why we age and possibly how to slow it down. Justin Gerlach was part of the team behind this research. He is director of biology studies at Peterhouse at the University of Cambridge in England. Justin Gerlach, welcome.
12: Thank you.
0: So Jonathan, the giant tortoise, how giant is he? And what do we know? Do we know anything of his life story and where he came from, what he has been up to for these past nearly 200 years?
12: Well, we know more about Jonathan than we do most 194-year-olds. So he stands about 4 feet high,
0: okay,
12: 5 or 6 feet long. We know that he arrived in St. Helena 144 years ago.
0: How do we know that?
12: Well, records were kept. So he was imported and given to the governor of the island.
0: Huh.
12: So he's been living on the island ever since then. Has a pretty good life. You know, he's got a pasture to graze in and watches the world go by.
0: Is it notable that Jonathan is a he? Among humans, it's females who tend to set records for longevity.
12: The largest giant tortoises tend to be males. So the males grow faster. They put effort into growth, whereas the females put a lot of resources into eggs.

0: For example, he has genes that make him slightly more resistant to inflammation. But actually, there's something else that is much more important, that is much more unexpected.
1: Okay.
0: And that's to do with the regulation of his genes. So we all have regulators that turn on or turn off our genes at the appropriate times. And over time, those regulators break down. So as you age, your genes start being expressed in not quite the right way. And an obvious consequence of that is cancer. Now, it turns out that Jonathan's gene regulation is very similar to that of a very young animal. So not only is he a bit more resistant to the symptoms of aging, he's actually genuinely aging more slowly than we would expect.
1: Is there any way to know what factors controlled that?
0: We don't know at the moment whether that's because he is a really exceptional individual, or whether actually quite a lot of giant tortoises have this.
1: Have you been able to study any offspring from Jonathan?
0: Now, unfortunately, Jonathan has not bred in his, well, certainly in the 144 years that he's been on St. Helena. It's quite difficult to successfully breed giant tortoises out of their natural range. And although Jonathan is still interested in the ladies, he's not actually managed to father any offspring.
1: Well, I wish Jonathan long life, and I'm grateful to you for sharing your expertise with us. Justin Gerlach, thank you.
0: Thank you.
1: Justin Gerlach, Director of Biology Studies at Peterhouse, Cambridge University.

0: This is NPR News.
1: This is GBH 89.7. I'm Arun Roth. Coming up, the Conservative House Freedom Caucus rose to prominence alongside President Trump. Now its members are looking ahead and debating what comes next for the movement. That's just ahead.
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1: Still to come on All Things Considered, a 21-year-old Honduran immigrant has been released following nearly 2 days in federal custody at Logan. And Boston's first indigenous monument is coming to Franklin Park. Those stories and more coming up right after the latest national headlines from NPR.
6: Live from NPR News in Culver City, California, I'm Duane Brown. The Southern Rail Commission is closing Amtrak's Mardi Gras service from New Orleans to Mobile, Alabama, as the Gulf Coast prepares for Hurricane Isaias. From member station WRKF, Brooke Thorington has the story.
7: Ahead of the storm, the Army Corps of Engineers is closing the New Orleans floodgates to protect the Crescent City from any storm surge. Chairman of the Southern Rail Commission, Knox Ross, says when that happens, it blocks the track, so service has to be rerouted.
8: That's why we've replaced one of the trains with a bus. In events like this, we've had this happen before, where they close the floodgates and just prevents the train from running.
7: Amtrak service between New Orleans and Atlanta is also impacted. It's temporarily canceled. Affected passengers can check their Amtrak app for updates along with social media. Services for both routes are expected to be back on track Monday. For NPR News, I'm Brooke Thorington in Baton Rouge.
6: Federal Reserve Governor Chris Waller says he expects the central bank to raise interest rates again to tamp down stubborn inflation. But as NPR's Scott Horsley tells us, Waller sees the timing of a rate hike as flexible.
9: Speaking at a conference in Istanbul organized by Turkey's central bank, Waller said in

0: inflation in the U.S. has been too high for too long, and he's seen too little progress towards the Fed's inflation target of 2%. Waller and his colleagues at the Fed voted unanimously last month to raise their benchmark interest rate by a quarter percentage point. Waller says that's probably not the last rate hike that will be needed.
1: The hikes do not need to come at consecutive meetings, but they should be in place in an acceptable period of time.
0: Investors expect the Fed to hold its benchmark interest rate steady at this month's meeting, with an increase likely when policymakers meet in December. Scott Horsley, NPR News, Washington.
2: On Wall Street, stocks finished mixed today. The Dow gained 51 points. This is NPR News.
3: From the GBH newsroom, I'm Arun Roth. A local immigrant originally from Honduras has been released after spending nearly 48 hours in the custody of federal authorities at Logan Airport. Carlos Maldonado Valle was detained after landing at Logan on Tuesday. He was originally on a domestic flight that took off from Puerto Rico, but the plane had to make a stop in Bermuda for a medical emergency. That required passengers to go through customs when they arrived in Boston. The 21-year-old has a visa to live in the U.S. He says when he was detained, he was anxious about being separated from his loved ones.
4: The moment they said that I was not going to see them or I was going to go back to Honduras, my heart dropped. And I couldn't breathe, and I had a panic attack, and they didn't care.
3: Maldonado Valle's lawyer says because passengers had to go through customs unexpectedly, he did not have the proper documentation to be granted entry. The federal government did not respond to a request for comment. Boston's first indigenous monument and gathering space is coming to Franklin Park. The monument will honor the Wampanoag people and tell the story of Mashup, a figure from tribal mythology. The pot will be surrounded by steel poles and white pine trees, which symbolize life for the Wampanoag. Boston's indigenous public art consultant, Erin Genia, says there's a lack of indigenous representation in public art across the city.
5: Many monuments and memorials and public art not only invisibilize Native American and indigenous people, but they also glorify the story of colonialism, which has been very harmful for indigenous communities.
3: The monument is part of a city initiative that works with local artists to reimagine who is memorialized. This weekend is the 50th running of the Boston 10K for Women. The race was established in 1977 and is considered the longest running and largest all-women's race in New England. GBH's Marilyn Scherer has more.
6: Dusty Rhodes founded the 10K with the idea that it would bring all women together, including non-athletes, to inspire and boost confidence.
7: We treat all 7,000 women equally, and we try to, you know, they all get a medal, but it's more than just a road race. It's a celebration of being fit.
6: The race attracts women of all ages and abilities and includes elite runners, too. It begins and ends on Boston Common, with the route winding through Back Bay and parts of Cambridge. The event also includes a fun run for kids. Registration is open through the start of the race. Marilyn Scherer, GBH News.
3: Lows in the 50s overnight, sunny day tomorrow with highs in the 60s. Right now it is 71 degrees in Boston.
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9: This is All Things Considered from NPR News. I'm Elsa Chang in Culver City, California.
10: And I'm Mary Louise Kelly in Washington. Israel bars international journalists. It also bars aid organizations like Doctors Without Borders from entering Gaza. But in Dubai, NPR's Aya Betraoui spoke with American doctors who have been in Gaza about what they saw 3 years into the war.
11: Dr. Nahreen Ahmed is a pulmonologist from Philadelphia who's been on 3 medical rotations to Gaza since the start of the war. I spoke with her on a visit there last month.
12: Luckily, I was only of a group of 2 people with the organization I entered with, and both of us got approved to enter, which is not always the case.
11: She and other American doctors NPR spoke with say Israel arbitrarily decides which doctors it allows in, and severely restricts what they can bring in with them.
12: I have needed a portable ultrasound like almost every day, 3 or 4 times during the day. That would have changed my clinical decision making like in the moment. And I could have brought 4 of those in a backpack and I couldn't bring any of that because those are not allowed to be brought in.
11: Israel's military body, KOGAT, controls Gaza's single open border crossing. It says it facilitates the entry of medical supplies through UN agencies and aid groups. But Israel does not publish a list of banned items, leading to what aid groups say is a lack of clarity around the rules. Most of Gaza's hospitals were destroyed in Israeli raids and airstrikes during the war. The rest are partially functioning. Here's an example from one of Gaza's biggest hospitals.
13: At Al-Aqsa Hospital, the CAT scan machine would constantly be out of power or needed spare parts and wasn't able to be used, so they would have to... Let's say, for example, a patient had a stroke. You would have to wait 1 or 2 days to get a CAT scan even.
11: That's Dr. Arif Hussein, a neurologist from New York. He says he felt like he was treating patients in Gaza blindly, making medical decisions based on judgment, not proper testing and imaging.
13: This one patient was maybe in her 60s or 70s, had a stroke, didn't know if it was a bleeding type of stroke or a ischemic or a lack of blood flow issue. So you're waiting for a CAT scan for 2 days. You finally figure out it's a bleeding stroke. Now you can't do much about it after that.
11: He says strokes are time sensitive and that she needed rehabilitation, but the hospital is overwhelmed with patients.
13: I remember the family was getting so upset. They said, we can't take her back to our tent. You know, she can't use half her body. She needs rehabilitation. And it was just, you know, difficult to watch.
11: KOGAT did not respond to the specific details raised by the American doctors, but said that since the start of the ceasefire a year ago, more than 24,000 tons of medical supplies and equipment have entered Gaza. But even blood sugar tests that are sometimes given hourly in American hospitals are rationed and in critically short supply, says Dr. Neda Matic, a pediatric critical care doctor from Washington, D.C.
14: I think you go and you realize that you're up against obstacles that are bigger than any one person, right? I mean, you need tools, lab equipment, operating equipment to really reverse some of these disease processes, and you just don't have access to that.
11: The doctors interviewed by NPR say basics like chemotherapy drugs, blood thinners, stents for heart surgery, and inhalers are hard to find or banned a year into the ceasefire. Dr. Ahmed from Philadelphia says her patients can't find diabetes medications either. And she says there's a shortage of oxygen in hospitals because they don't have the spare parts needed to refill the tanks.
12: We're handicapped in so many different ways. We're seeing the consequences of the conflict itself and then handicapped in how to diagnose and manage it properly.
11: Dr. Malik, the pediatrician, says she also saw a lot of chronic malnutrition in children. One child was 9 months old and weighed just under 5 pounds, less than an average newborn in the U.S.
14: And he actually died of a heart attack from those nutritional deficiencies.
11: Dr. Malik says babies like him need what's known as total parenteral nutrition, or TPN. It's a specialized formula that his family couldn't find. Aya Boutraoui, NPR News, Dubai.
9: Meanwhile, back here in the U.S., prominent members of the House Freedom Caucus are headed for the exits. Now, the Freedom Caucus is an influential group of conservative lawmakers, so how it evolves will be closely watched in Washington as an indicator of the Republican Party's ideological future. NPR congressional reporter Eric McDaniel has this story.
15: The Freedom Caucus was formalized more than a decade ago with the goal of pushing the party to the right on social and fiscal policies. Here's one of the group's founders, former Arizona Congressman Matt Salmon.
16: Everything was really being done by a really small group of folks, mostly leadership, and then jammed down the members' throats.
15: Salmon said that when it was formed back in 2015, after what he described as being slapped around by a lot of party leaders who were trying to control everything, he was approached by another young congressman, Jim Jordan of Ohio.
16: Jim Jordan came up to me on the floor and said, "Hey, Matt, we're really tired of this process where, you know, just a few people kind of make all the decisions. And we'd really like to, you know, consider forming a group to try to make a difference."
15: In the years since, the group's legislative priorities, including a focus on the federal budget deficit, have shifted with the rest of the Republican parties. But their influence has persisted despite perpetual changes here in Washington, including Democratic majorities and early clashes with President Trump.
17: As always, this group is destined for the dustbin, and yet they find a way to maintain themselves.
15: That's Catholic University politics professor Matthew Green. He wrote the book on the Freedom Caucus called Legislative Hardball. John Fleming, another founder and former congressman who now serves as Louisiana's state treasurer, told NPR that executive branch accountability was a priority in the group's early days. But then the group got on board with the Trump White House.
17: The Freedom Caucus, I would say, was really the predecessor. In fact, I've often said that we were really MAGA before MAGA was cool.
15: Fleming said the group was founded because members felt that then Speaker of the House John Boehner, an Ohio Republican, was working too closely with the Democratic administration. And now?
17: Today we have a Republican president who really is kind of a breakthrough president when it comes to reforms, new ideas.
15: Sam Inn, the former congressman and co-founder from Arizona, sees it differently.
18: I think they morphed from being the entity that really was about getting back to regular order to becoming the chief cheering squad for Trump. And I couldn't be more disappointed.
15: Green, the politics professor, said that the incentives were aligned for the caucus to back Trump to maintain their sway.
19: Do you want to quit a group that has influence because you're concerned about some principle of presidential power? Or do you want to take advantage of having a Republican president? And the latter is very tempting.
15: Turnover is inevitable in Congress as members seek higher office or simply retire. And this cycle has seen a record number of departures. That means a new era for the caucus. Some of its most vocal and prominent members are among those departing, including Representative Chip Roy of Texas and Representative Ralph Norman of South Carolina, both media stalwarts who regularly make the case for the caucus's views. Neither is worried about the transition. Here's Norman.
20: It's going to be better because we're at a point now where the Freedom Caucus adds value by questioning and putting the budget front and center stage. We're losing a lot of seniority, but we're also picking up a lot of people.
15: And Roy noted that even when caucus members leave Congress, they're not going away.
21: Some of us, we're not going to go far. We can have a voice and we can have an influence from outside, maybe every bit as much so as inside. So there's going to be a lot more to do.
15: The Freedom Caucus is one part of a broad Republican ecosystem, but it's one of the first to reckon with a post-Trump future. It certainly won't be the last. Eric McDaniel, NPR News, Washington.
10: 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Flock cameras, the AI-powered license plate readers, have faced protests nationwide. Privacy experts point out they're just the tip of the police surveillance iceberg. Technology and police command centers can watch a whole city from one place using many sources of information, as NPR's Meg Anderson reports.
22: Police officers in cities across the country will tell you their real-time crime center is a game changer. They'll tell you how it helps them find missing children, monitor big events from the skies, scope out dangerous scenes before putting an officer in harm's way. Hundreds of police departments have one of these central hubs. They've existed for years, but now many of them are being powered with AI.
23: Welcome to Axon Fusus, your rapidly deployable real-time crime center in the cloud.
22: Software like Fusus from the public safety tech company Axon functions like a brain. It synthesizes the data it pulls in, creating a one-stop shop for police surveillance.
23: Now, video and data feeds from a variety of sources and apps can be viewed together in a single pane of glass.
22: By now, you've probably heard a lot about automated license plate readers like Flock. But researchers who study police technology told NPR real-time crime centers are much more extensive. They pull in license plate data, but also body-worn cameras, police dash cams, drones, 911 dispatch, gunshot detectors, and surveillance cameras, sometimes even from private businesses. Quincy Whitner is with the Greenville County Sheriff's Department in South Carolina. He says Fusus helped his department find a man who shot a police officer and fled by combining city surveillance footage with license plate data.
24: It's a time and a force multiplier for us. Instead of having to go to a million different systems, a million different places to find answers, we can get it in one platform in one place somewhat instantaneously.
22: But that push of a button mentality is exactly what makes privacy experts nervous. Rachel Levinson-Waldman studies these tools at New York University's Brennan Center for Justice. She says even just a few decades ago, there were more hurdles in surveillance.
0: if an officer or a police department wanted to follow somebody, wanted to do a stakeout, wanted to launch an investigation, part of the friction is the resources that go into that.
22: Like staffing and time. There needed to be a good reason to go to all that effort. Now, she says, it is just easier to justify watching people.
0: So in some ways, going from the, we have this individualized reason to suspect wrongdoing to, well, we just have a wealth of data. Let's look in there and maybe see if we can find something wrong.
22: Police told NPR they understand those concerns, but that the good outweighs the bad. Michelle Yetzi manages the Real-Time Crime Center at the Montgomery County Police Department in Maryland.
1: I understand people's concerns, but if you're not up to no good, we're not looking at you. We are looking at people who are committing crimes.
22: Axon did not respond to multiple requests for comment, but CEO Rick Smith said in the company's latest earnings call that they strongly value privacy.
2: We just have to be thoughtful and understand those concerns and say, look, this is a tool to amplify human ability, not to replace human judgment.
22: But like we've seen with flock cameras, there is potential for abuse when a police department is always watching. Privacy experts say tech can get it wrong. People can get swept up by mistake or even targeted. Meg Anderson, NPR News.
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3: 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I'm Arun Roth. Good to have you with us. Coming up, three-term Democratic Senator Sherrod Brown lost his Ohio Senate seat in 2024 as union voters turned out for President Trump. Many of those voters have now soured on Trump, and Brown is hoping they will send him back to Washington. That story just ahead. Tonight in local sports, the Bruins host the Mammoth, and the Celtics kick off their preseason in Cleveland. Both games start at 7. Now here's GBH's Dave Epstein with the weather.
5: Mostly clear skies overnight tonight. Temperatures down to the 40s as we head for Friday. Sunshine, temperatures into the 60s. It's around 40 Friday night before reaching the mid-60s on Saturday. Sunday, partly sunny, mid to upper 60s. Some showers Sunday night and the first part of Monday. For GBH News, I'm Dave Epstein.
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10: 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I'm Mary Louise Kelly.
9: And I'm Elsa Chang. Union voters could make the difference in a toss-up race this November. Democrat Sherrod Brown represented Ohio in Congress for 32 years. That is, until 2 years ago. Now, he's fighting to regain a seat in the U.S. Senate. And as NPR's Andrea Hsu reports, winning back workers is key.
27: Dave Januszewski is what you might call a veteran canvasser.
28: 25 Spring Street.
27: The 72-year-old has been out drumming up support for Democrats most election years since 2012. And this fall, he's at it again. In his navy cap and navy and gold jacket, the colors of the United Steelworkers, he's been knocking on doors of union members in middle-class neighborhoods around Columbus. His opening pitch...
29: I'm Dave. I'm a retired steelworker, union guy.
27: The idea being maybe union families will listen to someone like him. But not always. Like not this guy who came to the door with a baby in his arms.
29: Are you registered to vote?
30: No, I'm good. I'm okay.
29: Okay. Thank you.
27: Democrats used to command the union vote here in Ohio. That really changed in 2016 as Donald Trump vowed to reopen factories and put people back to work. Trump won 54% of union households that year. Hillary Clinton won 41%.
28: So many union people back when Hillary was running, so many people just
6: Yeah, they wanted change.
27: It was a turning point for Ohio, which had long been a swing state. Aside from judges, the only Democrat who could still win statewide was Sherrod Brown. Janice Zeski says that's because union voters knew what he'd done for them as a congressman, then as a U.S. senator. Brown vehemently opposed NAFTA and fought for trade protections. He showed up on picket lines. He authored a bill to save the pensions of millions of union workers from insolvency.
6: Anything that we needed, he was there for us.
27: But in 2024, Brown's winning streak ended as Trump got the most votes of any presidential candidate in Ohio history, including, once again, 54% of union households. Dorsey Hager is with the Columbus Central Ohio Building and Construction Trades Council, which has endorsed Brown. Its members include electricians, plumbers, ironworkers, and others.
7: It's no secret that President Trump won the state in 16, 20, and 24. A lot of that was due, unfortunately, to our members supporting him and supporting some down-ballot Republicans, too.
27: Including in 24, Brown's opponent, GOP businessman Bernie Moreno. Now Hager thinks some members may have regrets.
7: While they may be doing good work-wise, they're still suffering with high gas prices, high diesel prices, high food prices, inflation, which the current administration vowed that they were going to correct.
27: Now, not all labor groups are on the same page. The building trades councils in Cleveland and Toledo have endorsed the man Brown is trying to unseat. They say Republican Senator John Husted is a friend and advocate for construction workers. Sherrod Brown says Husted is only looking out for Wall Street and the drug companies and the tech companies that are now building data centers across Ohio, thanks to massive tax breaks Husted championed as lieutenant governor. Still, in Lake County, which abandoned Brown in the last election, Republican Commissioner John Plechnik is confident union members will choose Husted this fall because Husted supports Trump.
8: People aren't stupid. They know that the borders were wide open during President Biden's term. It was hurting labor. It was hurting salaries. And now that we see strong border security, you're starting to see salaries tick back up again.
27: Back canvassing, Dave Januszewski has one more stop.
11: Hey, stranger. How are you?
12: Hi, how are you? All right.
27: He's dropping off flyers at the last place he worked before he retired, a paper factory that makes corrugated cardboard. It's shift change time, and folks are heading home, not eager to talk to a reporter.
6: She's wanting to know how people feel about Sherrod Brown. And do you have any opinions on him?
27: Finally, his old friend Randy Ransom speaks up. He's been at the plant for four decades and is president of the local steelworkers union.
6: I mean, he's old, but I've met Sherrod.
27: He has done a lot, Ransom says.
6: He's been doing a long time.
27: Now, as for what his coworkers think...
6: Usually, if you start talking politics, it turns into an argument out here.
27: Still, he assures his friend, I'll get your flyers out. Andrea Hsu, NPR News in Central Ohio.
10: Today, we remember Margaret Hamilton, the computing pioneer whose work helped put humans on the moon. Hamilton died last week at age 90. She's also credited with formalizing the discipline of software engineering, though the Presidential Medal of Freedom awardee was not one to boast about her accomplishments. Here's NPR's Rachel Treisman.
13: There's a black and white photo that goes viral online every few years of a young woman with long hair and glasses smiling as she stands next to a tower of notebooks even taller than her. That woman is Margaret Hamilton, and that stack of notebooks contained the software code that sent the Apollo missions to the moon in the 1960s. Hamilton led the team that wrote it when she was in her early 30s.
14: She and her colleagues were young and enthusiastic and loved the challenge that it presented, having to create something completely brand new.
13: Teasel Muir Harmony is the curator of the Apollo collection at the Smithsonian National Air and Space Museum.
14: Software engineering in general was a brand new field, and Margaret Hamilton helped coin that phrase even.
13: Hamilton was working at MIT when the school got the contract for NASA's Apollo mission. She was hired as the lab's first female programmer and quickly rose through the ranks for her leadership and problem-solving skills.
14: Her goal wasn't simply to build a system that worked when everything went right. It was to build a system that could continue working when things went wrong.
13: In 1969, the Apollo 11 crew was just 3 minutes away from landing on the moon when onboard alarms started going off. President Barack Obama told the story in 2016 when he awarded Hamilton the Presidential Medal of Freedom.
16: Our astronauts didn't have much time, but thankfully they had Margaret Hamilton.
0: a young MIT scientist and a working mom in the 60s.
13: Hamilton's team had anticipated challenges. It built a system that could deprioritize background tasks to focus on landing safely on that historic day and others.
0: And she symbolizes that generation of unsung women who helped send humankind into space.
13: Hamilton left the lab in the 1970s and went on to found two different software companies. She gained recognition in her later years thanks to that viral photo, her presidential award, and a Women of NASA Lego set that included her in miniature.
1: She was not one to toot her own horn.
13: Children's author Dean Robbins published a book about Hamilton in 2017. He says she shied away from the idea at first.
1: And she thought, well, I think it would be fun to have a book that my great-grandchildren could read about me.
13: He says Hamilton was modest, keeping the focus on her work. Though when he asked her to simplify it for a third-grade audience,
1: she thought about it for a minute, and she said, nope, I absolutely can't do that. She was not used to thinking about it in those terms.
13: In announcing her death on Wednesday, MIT described her as a pioneer, advocate, and inspiration to millions. Rachel Treisman, NPR News.

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5: Hurricane Isaias is expected to hit Alabama tomorrow. We'll hear how residents are preparing for the storm.
6: You know, it's not like we're preparing for Armageddon. You never know.
5: This is GBH's All Things Considered. With Elsa Chang and Sasha Pfeiffer, I'm Arun Roth. It's Thursday, October 8th. Coming up, Representative Sarah Jacobs of California talks about the return of the USS Abraham Lincoln to San Diego after nearly a year away, including its role in the war with Iran. And today, Health Secretary Robert F. Kennedy Jr. announced plans for a new clinic studying vaccine injury.
7: We already have systems in place to try to determine, are there any adverse events associated with vaccination?
5: Vaccine experts share their concern about the clinic. First, these headlines.
8: Live from NPR News in Washington, I'm Ryland Barton. President Trump says the U.S. will not resume strikes on Iran before the midterm elections. Trump has said recently he's confident an end to the war could come in the days before or after the election, while also saying he's open to resuming full-scale military operations. According to a Congressional Research Service report, the war has damaged or destroyed at least 81 U.S. military aircraft and drones. The downed aircraft include what the military has publicly acknowledged, as well as dozens it's refused to discuss. An Army report found systemic errors led to the crash of a helicopter with a civilian plane in January 2025. NPR's Quill Lawrence reports the collision killed 67 people just outside Washington, D.C.
9: The Army Black Hawk helicopter collided with an American Airlines jet in the congested air traffic over the Potomac River near Reagan National Airport. An Army report from May that has been seen by NPR but not publicly released cites systematic failures of communication and procedure. Amy Hunt lost 4 family members in the disaster.
10: These are systematic failures that led to this accident, and they were totally preventable. They should have been seen by the FAA. They should have been seen by the military. They should have been seen by the commercial airliners.
9: A bill to change procedures around this congested airspace failed in Congress last year after the Trump administration pulled its support. The Army did not respond to a request for comment. Quill Lawrence, NPR News.
8: Hurricane Isaias could make landfall on the northern Gulf Coast late tomorrow or early Saturday. NPR's Bill Chappell reports it's the first Atlantic hurricane of 2026.
11: It's been more than 100 years since the Atlantic area got its first hurricane of the season this late. But now officials are urging people to finish preparing today for Hurricane Isaias. Forecasters believe Isaias will grow into a strong Category 2 hurricane before hitting the coast. Parts of Mississippi, Alabama, and the Florida Panhandle are under alert for dangerous winds and a storm surge that could reach 5 to 7 feet in some areas. The National Hurricane Center says Isaias will move quickly after making landfall, bringing heavy rain and strong wind far inland over the weekend. Bill Chappell, NPR News.
8: Margaret Hamilton, a pioneering software developer who wrote code for the Apollo moon lander, has died at the age of 90. NPR's Jeff Brumfield has this remembrance.
12: Hamilton was born in Indiana and studied mathematics in college. She became involved in the Apollo program through MIT and eventually was put in charge of the onboard flight software. To describe the work, Hamilton coined the term software engineer. Here she is in 2017.
13: The engineers thought it was funny. There is Margaret again with her software engineering.
12: But it stuck. Hamilton received many awards throughout her career, including the Presidential Medal of Freedom from Barack Obama in 2016. Jeff Brumfield, NPR News.
8: This is NPR News from Washington.
5: From the GBH newsroom, I'm Arun Roth. A 21-year-old Cape Cod Community College student detained by federal immigration authorities at Logan Airport has been released after 44 hours in custody. GBH's Sarah Betancourt reports.
14: Carlos Maldonado Valle is originally from Honduras. He was taken into custody at Logan Airport after his flight back from a vacation in Puerto Rico had to stop in Bermuda for a medical emergency. Because of the international stop, passengers had to go through customs. That's when he was detained. Maldonado Valle spoke with GBH News about the experience.
15: They asked me if I was a United States citizen. I said no. They asked me where I was from. I said I was from Honduras. And then they proceeded to detain me. They started asking questions. They put me in a cell, and they told me that I was going to go back home, which is Honduras. I felt terrified because I was not going to see my mom again.
14: Maldonado Valle has legal protection to be in the U.S. through a visa for people who were abused or neglected by a parent as children. He currently works for the Provincetown Police Department as a community service officer. Sarah Betancourt, GBH News.
5: The federal government did not respond to a request for comment. A new poll finds that 84% of Massachusetts voters support eliminating the time limit for survivors of childhood sexual abuse to sue their abusers. Under current law, survivors have until their early 50s to sue abusers and institutions like churches and schools they say were complicit in the abuse. Catherine Robb works on children's justice at the Boston-based advocacy group Enough Abuse. She says changing the law could help protect children now and in the future.
16: Institutions don't change because we ask them nicely, right? They change when failing a child will cost them something, either their image or their pocket.
5: Lawmakers are considering the change to the law now and have until January to act on it. This Saturday, people of all ages and abilities will be lacing up for the Boston Women's 10K. This year is the 50th edition of the race. Founder Dusty Rhodes says her goal in starting the 10K was to inspire women to stay fit. She says back in the 70s, there were few races for women.
17: When we did the first 10K, I mean, there wasn't even a line of activewear that women had. I mean, we had women running in the race in heels or sandals.
5: The race has grown from just over 2,000 runners to nearly 7,000 this year. The route starts and finishes on Boston Common. Lows in the 50s overnight, expecting plenty of sunshine tomorrow with highs in the 60s. Sunshine continuing into Saturday with highs in the 60s. Right now it is 71 degrees in Boston.
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19: 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I'm Elsa Chang in Culver City, California.
20: And I'm Mary Louise Kelly in Washington. Hurricane Isaias is likely to make landfall on Alabama's Gulf Coast late tomorrow. It could arrive as a Category 2 storm. That would mean sustained winds around 100 miles an hour. Well, all day today, people have been preparing or evacuating. Corey Young with Alabama Public Radio is in Fairhope, Alabama, and joins us now. Hey, Corey.
21: Hello, how are you?
20: I am hanging in there. Okay, but you're the one we want to know about. You're in Fairhope. That's a small town. You're on Mobile Bay. What are you seeing?
21: Well, everyone is getting ready. Interstate traffic is bumper to bumper as people are evacuating the beaches. We expect high winds and storm surge to start tomorrow afternoon. Could get as high as 7 feet in some areas along the Gulf Coast. At this point, it's really all about preparation. Though Isaias is supposed to be a quick-moving storm, city officials are warning residents to be weather aware. People are out securing anything around the house that could possibly fly and cause damage during high winds. People in low-lying areas who need protection from storm surge are picking up free sand and sandbags. I tackled a very busy supermarket where bread and water flew off the shelves. Yeah. I met Richard Akins unloading a full shopping cart of groceries into his trunk. He and his wife have two young daughters, and he wanted to make sure they had enough supplies to get through the storm.
0: Bread, meats, you know, any kind of frozen stuff, canned goods, lots, obviously water, which there's not much of it left right now, which is surprising. So I'm glad I got out today.
21: Akins told me he's having a 10,000-watt portable generator hooked up to his house today to keep his refrigerator running.
20: Yeah, because you buy all that food, you want to make sure you can keep it cold. That makes sense. I mean, it seems like preparing for hurricanes like this one, it's just such a part of life now for people living along the Gulf Coast. Do people feel like they are ready?
21: You know, it is a part of life. On the Alabama Gulf Coast, we've fortunately gone 6 years since the last storm, and that was Sally. I talked to Gary Rambo, who owns a local service station that carries ethanol-free gas, and that's really important because it's used in portable generators. He was doing a brisk business, but he was prepared.
1: I'm kind of used to this. I've done it for 32 years. So yesterday I went ahead and called and had a 8,000-gallon truck brought in at 6 o'clock this morning because I've been through this too many times.
21: He says he's not rationing yet, but after a storm, he usually does. Rob Hickman was one of Rambo's customers. He was filling portable containers with that ethanol-free gas.
6: We're just trying to be prepared as far as have water and food for a few days at least. You know, it's not like we're preparing for Armageddon. You never know.
21: He's right. You never know. During the last hurricane, we were without power for about 5 days. So in my house, we have a generator, a couple small lithium battery power stations, and a very long extension cord to plug into the neighbors where they have a whole house generator.
20: Oh, man, I can picture you getting all this ready and set up. What about officials? What are they telling people? What are the warnings? What's the guidance?
21: Well, they're telling people do heed the warnings. They're saying the hurricane's impact could be far and wide. The National Weather Service is warning of life-threatening storm surge. There could be isolated tornadoes as the storm moves through. On the coast, we're expected to have about 5 inches of rain. And as it looks now, the Florida Panhandle could take the brunt of this storm. They've started mandatory evacuations there. Here on the Alabama beaches, officials have asked visitors and residents to voluntarily evacuate. Mm-hmm. A popular shrimp festival this weekend was canceled, and shelters are open for evacuees. And governors in Florida, Alabama, and even Georgia have issued emergency declarations. That allows for quicker disaster response.
20: Corey Young with Alabama Public Radio reporting there from Fairhope, Alabama. Thank you. Stay safe.
21: Thank you.
22: All right, let's talk about January 3rd, 2027, or what could happen on January 3rd. That's when the new House of Representatives will elect a new speaker and all House members will take their oaths of office. Unless one unlikely scenario happens. Say members of the current Republican-controlled Congress use procedural delays to avoid seating some Democrats in office, especially if Democrats are elected to a majority in the House. Then what happens in that case? This possibility may be unlikely, but it is concerning enough to one Democrat and one Republican lawmaker that they are seeking signed pledges from their colleagues to oppose any such effort. The Republican is Don Bacon of Nebraska, and the Democrat is Josh Gottheimer of New Jersey, who is with us now. Welcome, Congressman.
23: Thanks for having me.
22: So what does this public pledge entail exactly?
23: Well, and I know this could seem crazy given that since 1789, every 2 years, the people's choices take their seats, right? The state certifies an election when a member of Congress gets elected and they send it to Washington and the clerk of the House puts your name on the rolls, meaning you can vote. The oath shouldn't come with an asterisk, but after living through January 6th, you got to actually watch the rules. And there's been some chatter out there, which is why we are writing this pledge and have circulated it with our colleagues, that what will happen is instead of allowing a name to be added to the rolls and to vote as the members of Congress, mm-hmm. that you will have a member actually object, which they can do. And then there can be a vote in the House to say that we're not going to recognize what the state sent us, the state certified election, and we're going to kick it back for investigation, either in the House or back to the state. That's allowed in the rules. And given that there's a lot of chatter out there and given some of the other stuff the president's been saying about sending ICE to polling locations or utilizing the Insurrection Act, which would send military out into our country for Election Day, I think you want to get ahead of these things. And this is our attempt to make sure people can feel strong confidence in our elections and that the will of the people will find their way on January 3rd.
22: Okay, so the pledge, in essence, basically requires that no Democrat and no Republican object through any kind of parliamentary procedure whatsoever to seating a fellow member of the House. Is it something like that?
23: Exactly right.
22: Okay.
23: We're asking the Speaker and the Minority Leader to commit to actually recognizing the state certification process, to not interfere with it and with illegitimate challenges, and to recognize the winners that each state certifies.
22: And do you have any Republicans so far signed on to this pledge?
23: Well, so Don Bacon and I...
22: Don Bacon.
23: Well, yeah, so along with Brian Fitzpatrick and Mike Lawler, two Republicans and two Democrats joined along with me. And then we just did a briefing with our staffs, with more than 50 members of Congress from their staffs joined in the briefing. And we just started circulating this pledge around. So I'm hoping next time I talk to you, we're going to have, if not every member of Congress, but nearly everyone.
22: What about Speaker Mike Johnson? Has he said anything about this pledge or about this concern in general?
23: No, but I'd love you to ask him, because I know where Leader Jeffries is about this. And, and you know, everyone believes that I've spoken to that we should recognize the will of the people and not interfere with elections.
22: Yeah. Well, let's just tease this out a little bit, because one of the reasons this scenario we're talking about is thought to be unlikely is because if Democrats were to retake the House majority, Republicans would, of course, be in the minority and would presumably have to orchestrate this maneuver we're describing through some unelected administrator, like the clerk of the House. Is that coordination all that realistic, you think?
23: I mean, again, I'm hoping this is a possibility that we never have to face.
22: Yeah.
23: But I want to be pretty clear with people, because, listen, I've had a lot of my constituents come up to me who have a lot of anxiety about the elections, you know, making sure that no one interferes with elections, both on election day or the outcome of the election. And I think it's really incumbent upon us to do everything we can to shut down any possibility. Let's be clear, like, you know, given what some of the things that this administration has done, you got to cross your T's and dot your I's. And the fact that the president is talking about utilizing the Insurrection Act or sending ICE to the polls and intimidating voters, or obviously his whole vote by mail, you know, claims of fraud and vote by mail and every other thing he's been peddling out there. It's really important that he doesn't try to bully other members of Congress and bully the clerk of the House or others to hold up swearing in the members of Congress who were duly elected on January 3rd.
22: I appreciate the effort to be vigilant and to imagine worst case scenarios. But just to add to the side of the conversation, trying to reassure the public, there are some election law experts who think this scenario that we're talking about is unrealistic, like the UCLA law professor Rick Hassin. I just want to play something that he said on WNYC's On the Media this weekend.
2: If Democrats have won control of the House of Representatives, and somehow on January 3rd, somebody tries this kind of maneuver, it's going to provoke such a massive public reaction. This just seems very far-fetched.
22: So let me ask you, do you think the public outcry would be so overwhelming it would deter such a scenario from even happening?
23: Well, you know, I really appreciate what the professor is saying. We could have played that on January 6th when, as you know, there was an attack on the Capitol, and people would have said right before that said, no way, no how, are you kidding me? This could happen in the United States of America, where members of Congress would be barricaded on the House floor and with shots fired and people picking up flagpoles and hitting police officers to try to overturn an election. That scenario would never been one that I think you or I or the listeners would have said that could be possible. But that's what happened. And so I think, again, because we've lived through that, because of some of the things the president has done and has said that he's willing to do to stop the will of the people if he doesn't win or if the Republicans don't get what they want, then I think it's really important that we, again, shut down any opportunity for those who want to stop the will of the people.
22: Democrat Josh Gottheimer of New Jersey, thank you very much for your time today.
23: Thanks for having me. I really appreciate it.

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4: This is GBH 89.7. I'm Arun Roth. Coming up, Representative Sarah Jacobs of California discusses the USS Abraham Lincoln's return to San Diego after nearly a year at sea, including its deployment in the war with Iran. That's just ahead. In local sports, the Bruins host the Mammoth and the Celtics kick off preseason in Cleveland. Both games start at 7. Now here is GBH's Dave Epstein with the weather.
5: We have clear skies tonight, dry air in place, back to the 40s. Tomorrow, a glorious Friday, a nice end of the work week. If you're traveling for the holiday weekend, no problems anywhere in New England, temperatures in the 60s. We start in the 40s to upper 30s Saturday morning, but end up in the mid-60s, a nice day for apple picking. Local farms will be happy for you to head over there. And Sunday, more of the same with some clouds in the afternoon, mid to upper 60s, some showers likely in the morning on Monday. 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
9: 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And from Columbia Pictures with The Social Reckoning, a new film by Aaron Sorkin. Starring Mikey Madison, Jeremy Allen White, and Jeremy Strong. Inspired by a true David versus Goliath story about truth at all costs. Now playing in theaters. And from DuckDuckGo, introducing Duck.ai, where users can ask AI privately, from the simple questions to the sensitive ones. By DuckDuckGo, who believes AI should be optional. Duck.ai. This is NPR.
0: It's All Things Considered from NPR News. I'm Mary Louise Kelly.
10: And I'm Elsa Chang. You are hearing live dockside music that greeted the sailors and Marines of the USS Abraham Lincoln as they arrived home in San Diego today. The aircraft carrier left San Diego last November and spent a record-breaking number of uninterrupted days at sea, including serving in combat in the Iran War. Now, during this deployment, the roughly 5,000 service members on the carrier and its surrounding ships confronted food supply issues, disrupted mail, limited phone calls, and because of the mounting challenges, there was a severe erosion of morale. Also, the acting Secretary of the Navy told Congress that there were 8 suicide attempts during this deployment. Well, one of the people waiting in San Diego to greet the returning service members today was Democratic Representative Sarah Jacobs. She represents part of San Diego and joins us now. Welcome to All Things Considered.
11: Thank you. Great to be here.
10: Great to have you. Okay, well, let me just start with what Defense Secretary Pete Hegseth has said about this. He says that the conditions on the USS Lincoln have been misrepresented, but you have been aboard the ship yourself. You have met with sailors. What have you seen and heard about what these service members have gone through?
11: Yeah, I embarked on the ship last week and met with sailors and Marines directly who told me about their own experiences without being able to get the mental health care they needed, not being able to get as much food as they needed, not having access to hot water, and some days being able to take a shower. And so I've heard firsthand about these conditions from the folks aboard the ship. Mm-hmm. And I actually think it's incredibly disrespectful to our service members to negate what they went through, the sacrifices that they made in order to serve our country.
10: Was there any particular story from a sailor that you found especially disturbing?
11: One sailor I talked to said that she tried to go get mental health care and she had to return 6 times over the course of multiple months before she was able to see a provider.
10: Well, one thing that can get lost when we talk about long deployments like this is how they affect family members back home, right? What have you been hearing from families about what this very long time at sea has done to them?
11: Yeah, the families are the ones who, you know, are really struggling the most. They were not told when their service members were going to come home. It was supposed to be a standard deployment and it just kept getting extended. And that uncertainty was really, really difficult for them. You know, I met a number of families out here with babies who were meeting their parent for the first time because they have been deployed during basically this child's entire life and their birth and missed all of that. And so it's been really hard on the families. I've talked to some kids who have really been struggling with not knowing when their parent is going to come home and just feeling a lot of anxiety because, you know, they're seeing their parent in harm's way and not knowing if they're going to be okay.
10: Of course. Well, now that these service members are back home, do you have a sense of what they need most right now in terms of support?
11: Yeah, we are making sure that in addition to giving them ample time with their family and ample time off, that they still have, you know, very clear points of access for mental health care, and that we are actually surging support so that they can get, you know, the support they need. Because often after these long deployments, the readjustment period coming home can also be difficult. And we know these next couple of weeks are going to be a critical time period to making sure that they still have those mental health care supports.
10: Yeah. Those readjustment periods are difficult in any length of deployment, but especially so in such a long deployment. Let me ask you, as we mentioned, you know, there were at least 8 suicide attempts. Do we know what kind of care those individuals are receiving now?
11: I have not received a briefing on the specific care of those individuals. Mm-hmm. I will say that 8 were, my understanding, across the entire carrier strike group. Which means the aircraft carrier and the additional ships that were with it. Some of those ships are still deployed in the Middle East. And so while the Abraham Lincoln, the aircraft carrier, is home, and I'm grateful that the, you know, over 5,000 service members on that ship are home, there are still lots of ships, some of whom have served just as long deployments, who are still out in the Middle East. And obviously new aircraft carriers like the Teddy Roosevelt heading that way.
10: Yeah.
11: And more people who are going, you know, hopefully will have learned the lesson so they won't have to go through all of the hardship that these sailors have gone through.
10: Well, let's talk about accountability here. Have you gotten any answers as to why the ship was deployed for such an extraordinarily long time?
11: I have gotten some answers, but truthfully, they have not been sufficient.
10: What kinds of answers? Like, as you and other lawmakers were pushing for months for the return of the USS Lincoln, what kinds of reasons did the administration give you as to why that was infeasible?
11: Yeah, the fact of the matter is, the root of all of this is that President Trump started the war in Iran without doing any of the adequate planning or logistics needed to make sure that we would have the force that we need and to make sure that the service members fighting that war would have what they need. And that is what has caused all of this. There was no planning done for making sure that these ships were going to get

0: is that both the George Washington and the Teddy Roosevelt that are in the Middle East or en route to will also be having extended deployments because of President Trump's reckless war in Iran. And so this is going to have long-lasting readiness impacts on our military.
1: Well, in the 45 seconds or so that we have left, you have called for a House Armed Services Committee field hearing in San Diego to hear directly from service members. But realistically, what do you hope to achieve through a hearing, given the tone this administration is taking about their accountability in all of this?
0: My hope is that we learn the lessons from this deployment and make sure that it doesn't happen to any other sailors or Marines, and that we hold to account the people who sent our service member into harm's way without doing the adequate planning to make sure that they would be taken care of.
1: That is Democratic Congresswoman Sarah Jacobs of California. Thank you very much for your time.
0: Thank you.
1: And if you or someone you know is in crisis, you can call or text the Suicide and Crisis Lifeline at 988.
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3: 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I'm Arun Roth. Coming up, three major news outlets were back in court today, arguing the White House is violating their constitutional rights by blocking their access to the president. 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
7: And Boston Children's Hospital, ranked one of the top children's hospitals in the nation by U.S. News & World Report. 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
3: Still to come on All Things Considered, a 21-year-old Honduran immigrant is released following nearly 2 days in federal custody at Logan. And Boston's first indigenous monument is coming to Franklin Park. Those stories and more coming up right after the latest national headlines from NPR.
8: Live from NPR News in Culver City, California, I'm Duane Brown. Vice President J.D. Vance announced that 9 universities, including Harvard, Yale, and Stanford, are being investigated for allegedly abusing a visa program for international students. NPR's Franco Ordonez reports.
9: Vance accused the 9 universities, which also included the University of Pittsburgh, Brown, and MIT, with bringing in students and researchers under J-1 visas at a rate much higher than the national average.
10: So something weird is going on at these universities. They're using these visas way too much. They're using them to undercut the wages of American grad students and American researchers, and it simply has to stop.
9: Vance said the universities are replacing American graduate students who would be making $20,000 more than a researcher on a J-1 visa. He called the actions a, quote, insult to the American worker and to the American way of life. The administration said that subpoenas have already been served. Franco Ordonez, NPR News, the White House.
8: Ahead of the busy holiday shipping season, UPS hiring more than 100,000 seasonal workers, as Marlon Hyde from member station WABE reports. This comes as the company cuts operational positions and leans more on AI.
11: UPS package volume can nearly double during the holidays, its peak season. In preparation for it, the company is hiring 100,000 temporary employees nationwide to help out. That's fewer than in prior years as it uses more artificial intelligence. UPS says over 2/3 of its U.S. packages are being processed through automation-equipped buildings, up from a year ago. The company is introducing new or enhanced automated facilities in Denver, St. Paul, Syracuse, and Portland. Meanwhile, UPS continues to slim down by 30,000 workers this year to reduce operational costs. For NPR News, I'm Marlon Hyde in Atlanta.
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3: From the GBH Newsroom, I'm Arun Roth. A Provincetown man originally from Honduras has been released after being held

0: held by federal immigration agents at Logan Airport. 21-year-old Carlos Maldonado Valle was taken into custody Tuesday after his domestic flight from Puerto Rico to Boston became an international flight. The plane had to stop in Bermuda due to a medical emergency. Passengers were required to clear customs once they landed at Logan. That's when Valle was arrested, despite having legal protection that lets him live in the U.S. Gregory Hennick is chief of the Provincetown Police, where Valle holds a community service role. Hennick says he's been an outstanding worker.
1: We hope that Carlos can fulfill his dream of being a Provincetown police officer, and we are 100% supportive of his release, and we're willing to do whatever we can to support him and his family during this hard time.
0: The federal government did not respond to a request for comment. Boston's Franklin Park is expected to become home to a new monument designed by and for the Wampanoag people. The monument will tell the story of Mashup, a giant in Wampanoag mythology who, according to legend, separated Cape Cod and Martha's Vineyard by dragging his foot along the coastline. Stephen Peters is a citizen of the Mashpee Wampanoag tribe. He says the monument is a step toward healing.
2: It's a step toward finally feeling as though we have a platform as Native Americans to be able to develop a space and share a story that we feel as though truly reflects who we are.
0: Peter says he's also working on a cultural respect agreement that would allow indigenous groups to use the space for ceremonies. This weekend is the 50th running of the Boston 10K for women. The race was established in 1977 and is considered the longest running and largest all-women's race in New England. GBH's Marilyn Scherer has more.
3: Dusty Rhodes founded the 10K with the idea that it would bring all women together, including non-athletes, to inspire and boost confidence.
4: We treat all 7,000 women equally, and we try to, they all get a medal. But it's more than just a road race. It's a celebration of being fit.
3: The race attracts women of all ages and abilities and includes elite runners, too. It begins and ends on Boston Common, with the route winding through Back Bay and parts of Cambridge. The event also includes a fun run for kids. Registration is open through the start of the race. Marilyn Scherer, GBH News.
0: Lows in the 50s overnight, highs in the 60s tomorrow, Saturday and Sunday. Right now it's 70 degrees in Boston.
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6: From NPR News, it's All Things Considered. I'm Mary Louise Kelly in Washington.
7: And I'm Elsa Chang in Culver City, California. Health Secretary Robert F. Kennedy Jr. announced plans today to expand the federal government's efforts to study vaccine safety. NPR health correspondent Rob Stein joins us now to talk about all of this. Hi, Rob.
8: Hey there, Elsa.
7: Hey. Okay, so Kennedy has been raising questions about vaccine safety for years. So what is this latest action all about?
8: Yes. So on Monday, Kennedy visited the National Institutes of Health to open a new clinic focused on studying possible vaccine-related injuries. One of the things that's noteworthy about that is that this was all done very quietly. The NIH took the unusual step of ordering thousands of employees on the sprawling NIH campus to work from home that day, and there was no public announcement until today. In a press release, Kennedy's office acknowledged the new clinic along with other steps to learn more about vaccine complications. They also released a video.
7: Yeah. Can we listen to some of what Kennedy said on that video? Because, he's a little hard to understand, but people should listen to this. There's some music playing in the background, which is why he's hard to understand.
9: For many years, moms and children with vaccine injuries, the parents of those children, people who suffered injuries themselves, have been marginalized, vilified, demonized, and gaslighted. And they have not received the medical attention they need. And we have not done the studies that need to be done to understand who's vulnerable to those kind of injuries.
8: And Elsa, while today's announcement provided few details about all that, NPR obtained an internal memo outlining some of what this new clinic may do.
7: Wow. Okay. What did you learn from that internal memo?
8: So the NIH will launch what's known as an observational study that will follow people who have been vaccinated for a range of possible complications and their potential causes. The NIH may also study the recommended vaccine schedules and try to develop treatments for people who have been injured by vaccines.
7: What's been the reaction to this?
8: Vaccine experts say, you know, they support research about the safety of vaccines, but they stress that there's overwhelming evidence already that the benefits of vaccines far outweigh any risks for most people, and any complications are, you know, very rare. Here's Michael Osterholm. He runs the Vaccine Integrity Project at the University of Minnesota.
10: The issue really isn't whether we should study vaccine safety. Of course we should. But we already have systems in place that are constantly monitoring thousands and thousands and thousands to determine, are there any adverse events associated with vaccination?
8: So Osterholm and others fear this is really an attempt to kind of gin up data that would appear to confirm Kennedy's long-held but long-debunked claims that vaccines cause autism and other serious complications. Kennedy is also proposing a way to reimburse doctors for reporting vaccine complications, requiring electronic health records to track them, and modernizing a government system for monitoring vaccine safety.
7: Well, these are not the only changes that Kennedy has been making around vaccine policy, right? Like he attempted to cut the number of vaccines that children routinely get and space them out more, right?
8: That's absolutely right. And he's also been quietly making moves that could make it easier for people to get compensated for complications blamed on vaccines. He's delayed shipment of COVID-19 vaccines for kids and floated changes to how the federal government recommends vaccines, which could make it harder for people to get vaccinated and get paid for vaccines and get the vaccines paid for. But one thing neither Kennedy nor anyone else in this administration has been doing is actively promoting vaccination. You know, this is happening as the U.S. is fighting an unprecedented outbreak of measles, the flu is coming back, and other infectious diseases are looming.
7: That is NPR's Rob Stein. Thank you, Rob.
8: You bet, Ilse.
6: First, President Trump banned CNN, MS Now, and Politico from the White House over coverage that he did not like. Then those news outlets took him to court and convinced a judge to issue a 2-week restraining order. Well, that restraining order expired today, so they were all back in that federal courtroom here in Washington, D.C. to argue over whether the Trump administration is violating the news organization's constitutional rights. And NPR's David Fokenflik is covering the case. Hey there, David.
11: Mary Louise.
6: Hey, so this has been going on for a couple of weeks. We've seen all kinds of twists and turns. How did the news outlets make their case today?
11: So you had Ted Boutros, he's perhaps one of the most distinguished First Amendment litigators in the country, in front of the judge. He argued that the government action suppressing speech, I'm basically quoting him here, comes directly from the top, from the President of the United States, due to reporting that he felt was negative, false, bad, not positive enough. He called the complaints amorphous, but as you listen to Boutros, it was clear he was saying the repercussions and intentions are not. It's almost as though he was listening to him describe the whim of an emperor, that is, that he is trying to prevent reporters from the access they might need to do reporting that he doesn't like.
6: Mm-hmm.
11: And Boutros arguing that's a violation of the First Amendment, free speech rights there, but also the Fifth Amendment, because the president didn't say, hey, I'm about to do this and here's a process you can appeal it. It just got announced on Truth Social one Friday and then happened, you know, a day or two later.
6: Yeah. So a violation of their due process rights is what the news organizations are arguing. The government obviously sees this differently. What'd they say?
11: Well, the government, in the form of the Justice Department attorney, was arguing that this is a matter of national security and that, in fact, that it doesn't really matter what arguments the press makes it once that's invoked. They talked about essentially stories disclosing a secure bunker below the ballroom and the East Wing's renovations, talked about revelations that there was a leak investigation into who dished to reporters about a story that proved somewhat embarrassing for FBI Director Kash Patel. And they said, look, we gave a due process. Sure, it was after the initial ban was in effect and after 78 reporters were denied entry to the White House from these three outlets. But we said to them, these are the things we're upset about, and they didn't respond. And the Justice Department also made very clear it rejects legal precedent, that is, earlier rulings by appeals courts, that if a constitutional right is violated, whether it's free speech or due process, that constitutes the kind of irreparable harm that allows the judge to get in there and make some decisions. They say, you know, White House concerns outweigh others and that national security outweighs even the involvement of a federal judge.
6: Speaking of federal judges, the man presiding over all this is federal judge Timothy Kelly, no relation. He is, though, a Trump appointee. Do we have any sense from how the questions he's asking where he may be headed?
11: Well, I got to say, he is a Trump appointee. And yet during Trump's first term, he ordered the White House to restore the pass in a very closely related case of former, or at least then, CNN White House correspondent Jim Acosta. He said, you can't do it on these grounds. It was very much on the due process grounds as well. He sounded not insensitive to the questions of national security, but it did seem to me that he was a little unclear how that could be invoked only after Trump had publicly announced he was stripping the news organizations of passes because he thought their coverage was negative. Trump initially, in making his announcement, didn't mention national security at all. I got to say, we should have this ruling by end of day Tuesday. The judge had also issued this restraining order you mentioned that temporarily said you can't do this ban, but he pushed that out to next Tuesday to give him time to make a decision. The judge seems to believe there needs to be a process and a reason to ban these journalists, so seemed doubtful of the Justice Department's case. But let's remember, the president doesn't honor processes, doesn't tend to think he needs to give a reason for his actions at all. He's just the president.
6: All right. Sounds like we may have a ruling by Tuesday. We will watch and wait and see what it is. And here's David Folkenflik. Thank you.
11: You bet.
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0: This is GBH's All Things Considered. I'm Arun Roth. Regional newspapers are closing, and local newsroom staffs are shrinking. Communities are losing something essential to democracy, reliable local journalism. In Montpelier this summer, Vermont Governor Phil Scott signed an executive order directing state agencies to prioritize spending more of their advertising dollars with local media outlets.
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0: From our higher ed desk, GBH's Kirk Carapezza reports colleges are emerging as an unlikely part of the local news infrastructure.
13: Marginalized Voices in Vermont article, I'm looking to see if I have phone numbers so I can fact check today.
14: Yes, I still need to do a
15: Students and their editors huddle around a small table deep in the stacks of the library at the University of Vermont in Burlington. It sounds just like a professional newsroom as they fact check, copy edit, and workshop headlines.
14: The headline needs to mention Lake Champlain.
16: Mm-hmm. Let me think creatively for a second.
15: Students open their laptops and flip through their notebooks, chasing their next stories. Then their editors set the agenda for the day.
17: So I have Gen Z birding, reclaimed wood guy, nature conservancy, alpaca farms, all being filed with today at 5.
14: Okay.
17: So I think...
18: That's crazy.
17: I think I don't know how to prioritize them.
15: Founded in 2023, this is UVM's Center for Community News. The nonprofit prioritizes local news deserts by putting students to work covering their communities.
19: I just think it's a great opportunity to get involved in local journalism in a professional way.
15: 21-year-old Erica Talley is a senior from Rhode Island. She says this paid internship has taken her far beyond Burlington.
19: I've been to like corners of Vermont that I didn't even know existed.
18: Like where?
19: I went to a goat farm at like the top of a hill in Bethel. I went to like some old logging roads down in Greensboro where we were hunting for butterflies. Like I've been all over. It's been really cool.
15: Cool and increasingly critical.
20: People in communities need access to reliable, authentic, trustworthy information. And universities, of which there are almost 6,000, sit in these communities.
15: Richard Watts is the former editor of the family-owned Addison Independent newspaper in Middlebury. Today, he directs the Center for Community News.
21: What are you hoping that the students get out of this?
20: They learn what it's like to be a journalist. They learn about the communities that they live in. They learn about accessing information, and they learn how to turn all that into a story.
15: And it's not just serving Vermont. The center is building partnerships between colleges and local news outlets nationwide. In 2025 alone, Watts says more than 9,000 students produced about 32,000 stories through reporting programs at 200 colleges. The stories were shared with community news outlets in 46 states. At the University of Florida, for example, students produce a Spanish-language public radio program.
1: Hoy en Noticias, dos candidatos buscan representar el Distrito 3 en la Junta Escolar del Condado de Alachua en las
15: Watts says the model gives local outlets something they desperately need, professionally edited, community-focused journalism.
20: The power of this model is these aren't papers turned into a teacher who grades. These are actual stories that real people are going to read.
15: A key part of the model is that faculty editors vet the work before publication with intense one-on-one editing.
2: You can say my deadline is
22: literally tomorrow.
2: Yeah.
15: Courtney Landon is the editor at the Center for Community News. She says decisions made on a local level are what impact people the most.
19: One of the things that we're training our student journalists to do is be able to explain that to people and why these things matter and how it affects them.
15: And perhaps to become citizens who help sustain trustworthy local news at a time when many communities have become news deserts. Kirk Carapeza, GBH News.
0: 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Our higher ed reports are made possible by Lumina Foundation. 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
0: 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I'm Arun Roth. Coming up on All Things Considered, as American tech giants face growing scrutiny at home, they're looking to expand in Australia, where they're also facing resistance. Details ahead. In local sports, the Bruins host the Mammoth, and the Celtics kick off their preseason in Cleveland. Both games start at 7. Right now, it's 70 degrees in Boston.
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25: 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They've got good bones, but they need an update. Remodeling season is back. The original home improvement crew takes on an Essex County colonial on This Old House. 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
7: 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I'm Elsa Chang.
6: And I'm Mary Louise Kelly. Facing legal challenges and public backlash at home, American tech giants have been looking abroad for new opportunities, and Australia is high on their list. But as Christina Kukulia reports from Melbourne, the reception down under may not be quite as warm as they would hope.
26: The sound of native birds as they fly over fields as far as the eye can see. These were once Australia's largest goldfields. Now the vast farmland outside Melbourne is the setting for a medium-sized data centre being proposed by Australian developer RV Energy. That's Alan Ford, a fifth-generation farmer whose land borders the planned site, an abandoned quarry that also faces a residential area. Fellow farmer John Dreyf fears the project could affect local water supply.

Concerns about land, water and energy use have flared up in city neighbourhoods too, where data centre projects are planned or already underway. Residents in Melbourne's West called for a pause in their rollout in August, captured here by the West Sider newspaper. But data centre construction in Australia is booming, with the Commonwealth Bank of Australia estimating investment could exceed $100 billion by 2030, trailing only the US and China. Microsoft and Amazon have already pledged funding. Joanna Weaver, a former Australian lead negotiator on cyber issues at the United Nations, says American companies are drawn to Australia for its

0: All right, sorry about that, folks. Having a few technical problems, as you can hear with that piece. So we are just going to wander our way over to a totally different story.
1: It's
0: Elsa,
1: live
0: take it away.
1: radio. Will do. In this economy, consider the opera singer. More and more elite singers are leaving the stage at the heights of their careers because the work just isn't manageable anymore. Laura Atkinson with Louisville Public Media reports.
2: At 43, opera singer Andrew Potter has finally made it. His voice is at its peak. He's making more money than ever, booking lots of gigs. But in an open letter to the opera industry last month, he announced he's retiring from the stage.
3: We just have to start telling the truth, and that is that unless you're in the top 1 or 2% of singers in the world, this is not something that you'll be able to sustain a family with.
2: Potter is good, but just outside that 2%. Last December, he sang a leading role in a metropolitan opera production, and for him, that's when it became clear he could barely afford to do this work.
3: I'm looking at what the housing would be for my family to be with me, and I'm going, I can't afford $12,000.
2: Singers are expected to fund their own housing for the 6-week rehearsal period before shows even start. They also cover their own transportation, managers' fees, taxes, extra training, all of this shelled out before they even get paid for their gig.
3: Which takes our bank account pretty much to zero.
2: Rarely is there money to invest into retirement or to pay for healthcare. And while opera often seems glamorous, the reality is quite different. For one, there's a lot of travel. There are over 100 opera houses in this country, from famous ones in New York and Chicago to smaller ones in Omaha, Nebraska, and Springfield, Missouri. Potter says it can be grueling.
3: There were nights sleeping at rest stops on drives across the country because you can't afford a hotel. And, I'm making a 1,000-mile drive for a $300 travel stipend.
2: For working opera singers, that's another hidden cost: the time away from home. When things are going well, a singer can be on the road for most of the year, traveling from state to state, gig to gig. Clark Evans, a baritone from Kentucky, knows the feeling well. The more successful his career became, the harder it was to manage.
4: I mean, it's like living two lives simultaneously because it changes so much with the kids, growing up. What is it going to be this time when I leave? Is it going to be the same? And it almost never is.
2: So Evans announced his early retirement from opera this year at the age of 42.
4: I'm ready to be a better home husband and home father instead of being a great road father.
2: These financial and personal pressures tend to catch up with singers around midlife, says Catherine Fairs. She's a voice professor at Bowling Green State University who studied hundreds of professional opera singers and found they began changing careers around age 39, when life may require more financial stability.
5: Making real money that you can invest, that's when as many people feel that the rug is pulled out from underneath them.
2: Singers rarely stop singing because they are tired of making art. It's the institutions that are struggling financially, with an aging donor base, declining federal support, and high ticket prices that keep people from returning. And that squeeze extends to the people making the music. For many Americans, working hard and being good at their job still doesn't guarantee the life that work is supposed to provide. Opera singers just live that tension loudly, on the road, on the stage, in front of an audience, until sometimes it's time to walk away. For NPR News, I'm Laura Adler.

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6: The Trump administration says it has deported more than 25,000 people to countries where they have no ties. Three men describe what it feels like to lose control over their own lives. This is GBH's All Things Considered. With Elsa Chang and Sasha Pfeiffer, I'm Arun Roth. It's Thursday, October 8th. Coming up, international health regulations require countries to share information about diseases that could cross borders. Now the WHO is pressing Russia for answers about a plague researcher who died of pneumonia and a quarantine of about 200 people. And the Commodity Futures Trading Commission, or CFTC, is writing new rules for crypto and prediction markets, even as its staffing and enforcement actions have fallen sharply under the second Trump administration. First, this news.
7: Live from NPR News in Washington, I'm Ryland Barton. Just back from a trip to Saudi Arabia and Qatar, a top Democratic senator is warning that the war with Iran is spiraling out of control, and Senator Chris Murphy is accusing the Trump administration of covering up the damage, as NPR's Michelle Kellerman reports.
8: In a video news conference after returning to Washington, Senator Murphy says he visited the U.S. Embassy in Riyadh, which was damaged in drone attacks early in the war, and he saw the damage to Qatar's energy infrastructure. But the Pentagon would not allow him to see U.S. military bases, and he calls that absolutely outrageous.
9: This is a really dangerous moment when the administration is giving its middle finger to the Congress, pretending as if we are totally irrelevant.
8: The Democrat from Connecticut says for now the Trump administration is getting away with it, but that could change after midterm elections. Michelle Kellerman, NPR News, the State Department.
7: The USS Abraham Lincoln aircraft carrier has returned to San Diego after a record-setting uninterrupted time at sea supporting the Iran war. The carrier group's extended deployment drew attention after reports of crew stress, supply shortages, and suicide attempts. The Navy initially downplayed problems. President Trump said the lengthy deployment was, quote, not nearly long enough. Steve Futterman was there for the homecoming.
10: There's a band in the background, people carrying signs. One says, welcome home. Another sign says, 10 months too long. Well, there has been controversy about this. But right now, all the problems are forgotten, at least for the moment, as the USS Lincoln, and it's true, has arrived back here in San Diego. There's a marching band in the background. You hear the cheers from the hundreds of family members and relatives who've gathered here. They have been waiting months and months and months for this.
7: That's Steve Futterman reporting. The federal deficit for the just-ended fiscal year was nearly $2 trillion. NPR's Scott Horsley reports tax revenues were up, but government spending grew even faster.
11: According to the Congressional Budget Office, the 2026 federal deficit is more than $200 billion bigger than last year's, a staggering level of red ink for a country that's not in recession or a widespread war. The government collected more money from income and payroll taxes during the year, while corporate tax receipts were somewhat lower. The increased revenue was more than offset, though, by higher spending on programs like Social Security and Medicare. The government also spent well over $1 trillion during the year just to cover interest payments on the debt. Those interest payments have been climbing as a result of the government's mounting pile of IOUs and rising interest rates. Scott Horsley, NPR News, Washington.
7: The U.S. stock market closed mixed today. The S&P 500 fell nearly 0.5%. 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
6: From the GBH newsroom, I'm Arun Roth. A 21-year-old Cape Cod Community College student detained by federal immigration authorities at Logan Airport has been released after 44 hours in custody. GBH's Sarah Betancourt reports.
12: Carlos Maldonado Valle is originally from Honduras. He was taken into custody at Logan Airport after his flight back from a vacation in Puerto Rico had to stop in Bermuda for a medical emergency. Because of the international stop, passengers had to go through customs. That's when he was detained. Maldonado Valle spoke with GBH News about the experience.
13: They asked me if I was a United States citizen. I said no. They asked me where I was from. I said I was from Honduras. And then they proceed to detain me. They started asking questions. They put me in a cell, and they told me that I was going to go back home, which is Honduras. I felt terrified because I was not going to see my mom again.
12: Maldonado Valle has legal protection to be in the U.S. through a visa for people who were abused or neglected by a parent as children. He currently works for the Provincetown Police Department as a community service officer. Sarah Betancourt, GBH News.
6: The federal government did not respond to a request for comment. More than 80% of Massachusetts voters would eliminate the statute of limitations for civil lawsuits over childhood sexual abuse. That's according to a new poll released today by Mass Inc. Polling Group. State law now gives survivors until they're 53 years old to sue abusers and institutions that enabled it, which advocacy groups say is too limiting. Jim Scanlon was abused by a priest when he was in high school. He was able to file a lawsuit many years later only because the statute of limitations clock stopped when the priest was transferred to Maine.
14: So I had a loophole. He went 90 miles north, and because of geography, I was able to sue. The clock didn't matter in that case, and it shouldn't matter today. So I had an opportunity to get justice.
6: The poll was commissioned by abuse survivor advocacy groups. They're also pushing legislation on Beacon Hill to remove the limits. Boston's first indigenous monument and gathering space is coming to Franklin Park. The monument will honor the Wampanoag people and tell the story of Mashup, a figure from tribal mythology. The pot will be surrounded by steel poles and white pine trees, which symbolize life for the Wampanoag. Boston's indigenous public art consultant, Erin Genia, says there's a lack of indigenous representation in public art across the city.
15: Many monuments and memorials and public art not only invisibilize Native American and indigenous people, but they also glorify the story of colonialism, which has been very harmful for indigenous communities.
6: The monument is part of a city initiative that works with local artists to reimagine who is memorialized. Mostly clear overnight with lows in the 50s, plenty of sunshine tomorrow with highs in the 60s. Sunshine continuing into Saturday with highs in the 60s. Right now it's 70 degrees in Boston.
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17: From NPR News, this is All Things Considered. I'm Elsa Chang in Culver City, California.
18: And I'm Mary Louise Kelly in Washington. We were told that Stephen Miller wanted the facilities to be difficult and painful.
0: That's what one contractor told NPR he understood after a meeting with a top Homeland Security official. Now, the meeting was regarding several warehouses, which ICE purchased across the country earlier this year with a plan to turn them into detention centers. The plan has since been paused, but in one town, locals say ICE has secretly been using one of the sites. NPR's Jasmine Garst has this exclusive investigation.
19: On a warm morning on September 4th, ICE rolled into Dover, New Jersey. This video was posted on a neighborhood Facebook page. It's immigration, the woman filming yells, "Get on the floor." In another video, a day laborer stands between a wall and several masked agents. A local activist from Project Ninja, a North New Jersey coalition that opposes ICE detention expansion, say some seven men were taken that day on their way to work. NPR visited the neighborhood. Everyone said they were too scared to talk on record, but off mic in supermarket aisles and kitchens, people kept asking, "Where do you think they took those men?" Let's rewind. At the beginning of the year, Homeland Security bought 11 warehouses to turn into ICE detention facilities. They spent about $1 billion on these. NPR spoke to a contractor who was approached to help convert them. He asked for anonymity for fear of retaliation from the government.
20: No one that we spoke to at DHS was for this idea whatsoever, because everybody knew warehouses are horrible places to put people.
19: He says his company met with a deputy director at DHS who told him White House Deputy Chief of Staff Stephen Miller had a design in mind.
20: Steve Miller himself had come to DHS and said that he did not want facilities that were comfortable. He did not want facilities that were humane. He wanted them to be difficult and painful because he wanted to make a point. Steve Miller certainly seemed to make that point to everyone, that he wanted it to be cruel. And this was what Miller had stated to the DHS at that time, director and deputy director.
21: Well, this was literally relayed to you.
20: Yeah. We were in an official meeting. The deputy director there told us point blank that they had pushed back very hard on it. What surprised me was just how adamant that people were that it was going to happen anyhow. Damn the consequence. So I would say in 25 years of working with the U.S. government, I've never been in that position before.
19: In a statement to NPR, White House spokesperson Lauren Biss said the contractor's comments were, quote, false hearsay allegations from someone who has never even met or talked with Stephen Miller. Biss also said Miller, quote, has never made any remarks to anyone about wanting illegal aliens to have worse detention facility conditions. Several states' attorneys general filed lawsuits to halt construction of these warehouses. And these days, Homeland Security is selling several of them, but they're still holding on to a few, including in Hagerstown, Maryland, Surprise, Arizona, and Roxbury, New Jersey. Still, court orders bar ICE from converting any of these without environmental impact assessments first. Now, over the summer, there was a surge in ICE arrests, around 100,000 people in July and August. And in New Jersey, the rumors started to bubble.
22: Ese centro está trabajando.
19: Dover council member Sandra Whitner forwarded this message to NPR. It's from a WhatsApp group. Dover is about 15 minutes away from the Roxbury warehouse.
22: Porque el compañero mío que agarra...
19: They're holding people in that warehouse, the unidentified woman says. I have a coworker who is taken there. They hold them there, and at night they take them somewhere else. But it was just rumors until the morning of September 4th. That morning, a woman driving to work saw the raid, and she decided to follow the ICE car carrying the detainees. She took this video as she trailed them.
23: He's headed towards the Roxbury warehouse, and I'm just going to stay with him.
19: She asked that we not use her name because what happened next scared her a lot. So the Roxbury facility in New Jersey is in a wooded area on a road right off of Route 46. She says she saw the car turn onto the road that leads to the warehouse, and then she waited.
24: And then a white Dodge Durango started kind of circling around me and started filming me. And then after that happened, a black Tahoe started doing the same thing. Genuinely, I'm scared. But I am more scared for our community.
19: While she waited, footage of the raid started circulating on social media.
25: Leave them alone!
19: Back in town, one woman saw the videos as she got the kids ready for school. And she says she was thunderstruck because one of the workers being cornered by agents...
26: Sí, es mi papá.
19: That's my father, she says. She doesn't want her name used. She's scared of being targeted. About 20 minutes later, her dad called. He's 59, she says, and he sounded disoriented.
1: Solo me dijo, nos tienen con las esposas.
19: He told her he was handcuffed in some kind of jail, but she thought there is no detention center 20 minutes from here. She also found out a friend of hers had been picked up. Now, she hasn't been able to speak to her father since then, and neither has NPR, but we were able to locate her friend in Honduras, where he's been deported. And he requested anonymity because he fears repercussions for his family still in the U.S.
2: Me cogieron yendo para mi trabajo.
19: I was on my way to work, he recalls. The agents loaded me into a van. And then they drove us to Roxbury, to the warehouse. They held us in the parking lot, handcuffed for several hours. I just went into a state of shock. I signed my deportation papers. I was scared. Eventually, they transferred us to a real facility. In a statement to NPR, DHS did not directly respond to the comments about Miller or that it is holding people in Roxbury, but it did give NPR a statement it has previously sent about ICE detention, saying it upholds strict standards and that immigrants can choose to leave detention by self-deporting.
3: The community is acting here to prevent people from being detained.
19: Harvard professor Andrew Mergen is a former attorney with the U.S. Department of Justice, Environment and Natural Resources Division. He says ICE may technically not be breaking its agreement, which stipulated it would not convert the place into a detention center pending an environmental assessment. But he does understand the outrage.
3: The administration seems to have cleverly aligning that intention by sort of saying, we're not going to build this facility, but we're just going to use this space in furtherance of detention. It's just infuriating if what you're trying to do is to sort of say, no, not here, not here.
19: The New Jersey Attorney General says they're looking into reports of the warehouse being used. In the neighborhood where the raid happened, the streets look deserted. At an empty diner at lunchtime, a waitress who didn't want to be named because of the climate of fear in town says, one of the workers who was taken used to come here for a bite. Then she leans over and asks, do you know where they took those men? Jasmine Garst, NPR News, New Jersey.
17: President Trump, the World Health Organization, and other leaders are asking for more information about a 28-year-old woman who died last week. She worked at a Russian research institute that studies the plague. A centuries-old law requires countries to disclose exactly this type of information, as NPR's Gabriella Emanuel reports.
4: We don't yet have the full picture of this event.
5: Tedros Adhanom Ghebreyesus heads the WHO. At a press conference this week, he said the answer to this murky picture lies in something called the International Health Regulations.
4: Timely, complete, and transparent information sharing under the International Health Regulations is essential to clarify conflicting reports.
5: This law requires countries to share health information that could have international implications. It goes back to the 1850s with cholera outbreaks in Europe. Now it's among the most widely ratified international treaties, with 197 signatories, including the U.S. and Russia. Alexandra Phelan is at Johns Hopkins. She says there's one core obligation in the law.
9: Parties or states must notify WHO within 24 hours of detecting an event.
5: There's a checklist for what constitutes an event, but pneumonic plague, what some fear this woman may have had, would trigger an urgent notification. But Russia did not notify WHO. Instead, WHO learned through media reports and then went to Russia seeking verification. Russia says she died of pneumonia of unknown origin.
9: Russia's response, firstly, was delayed, but also it wasn't comprehensive.
5: Like many international laws, there's no mechanism for making countries comply. Lawrence Gostin directs the WHO Center on Global Health Law.
26: This case shows the good, the bad, and the ugly of the IHR.
5: He says he wouldn't want a world without this law. It's the primary way to demand information. And the WHO receives thousands of notifications each year from all over the world. But some countries don't abide by it, like China at the beginning of the COVID pandemic.
26: You know, countries that are hiding the ball.
5: In this case, with Russia, he says the risk of illness to the general public seems very low.
26: But it's a blaring siren about how unprepared we are.
5: Gostin says infectious diseases don't follow national borders, and so the world needs health rules that everyone follows. Gabriela Emanuel, NPR News.
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8: The cranberry bogs that helped define southeastern Massachusetts are changing. At Century Bog, excavators are tearing out old farm infrastructure to restore a natural wetland buried for generations.
10: So what this project's about is making it wetter again.
8: Supporters say projects like this can help wildlife, reduce flooding, and improve water quality as climate change brings heavier storms. I'm Hannah Schnatry. You can find the rest of that story online at gbhnews.org.
6: This is GBH 89.7. I'm Arun Roth. Coming up, researchers are studying the genome of the world's oldest land animal, a 194-year-old tortoise named Jonathan, to uncover secrets about his longevity. That story just ahead. Tonight in local sports, the Bruins host the Mammoth. Puck drop is at 7, and the Celtics kick off their preseason in Cleveland. Tip-off is at 7. Now here is GBH's Dave Epstein with the weather.
11: We'll keep the clear skies overnight tonight, but it's going to be chilly down into the 40s. Tomorrow we're in the 60s with a westerly breeze. Friday night mostly clear, upper 30s to mid-40s. Saturday mid-60s with sunshine. Sunday a blend of clouds and sun, more of the clouds late in the day. Temperatures 65 to 70. A few showers Sunday night and into Monday. For GBH News, I'm Dave Epstein.
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27: 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Inspired by a true David versus Goliath story about truth at all costs, now playing in theaters. 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
0: It's All Things Considered from NPR News. I'm Mary Louise Kelly.
28: And I'm Elsa Chang. A little-known agency regulates the burgeoning crypto and prediction markets, where hundreds of billions of dollars are traded every week. But massive staffing cuts at the Commodity Futures Trading Commission are drawing scrutiny in Washington. NPR's Luke Garrett reports that a congressional agency is now investigating the CFTC. Hi, Luke.
29: Hello, Elsa.
28: Hello. Okay, so first just tell us more about what the CFTC actually does and why that is so important.
29: So it's a small agency that for decades regulated futures trading for grain and oil prices, along with other commodities, really important for farmers and drillers.
28: Right.
29: The CFTC also oversees stock futures and derivatives trading, but it's always been the younger and smaller cousin of the Securities and Exchange Commission, which regulates stocks.
28: Mm-hmm.
29: But in the last few years, the CFTC started to regulate crypto and prediction markets, which have just exploded in use on sites like Kalshi, Polymarket, and Coinbase.
28: Exactly. Okay, so the CFTC's responsibilities have ballooned, as you have explained, but what did you learn about how the agency is handling that?
29: So despite the boom in responsibility, staffing at the CFTC is way down. Last year, the agency saw a 20% drop in staff, and the number of fraud enforcement cases dropped even more.
28: Hmm.
29: Compared to its 10-year average, the CFTC saw a nearly 80% drop in fraud cases in 2025. Because of this, Massachusetts Senator Elizabeth Warren asked for the Government Accountability Office to launch an investigation.
30: I want to know whether or not
1: the watchdog is actually out there doing a little barking, or has the watchdog been locked up somewhere back in the barn?
29: Now, Warren has long been critical of the CFTC under Trump.
28: Right. But why has the CFTC lost so many staffers and cut back so dramatically on enforcement? 80% sounds like a lot.
29: It is. So a number of former CFTC employees point to the Trump administration's coziness with both the crypto and prediction market industries. Remember, President Trump and his family are personally invested in crypto. And his son, Don Jr., also has really close ties to the two biggest prediction markets. Jeff LaRich, who recently left the CFTC after 20 years, says when Trump won in 2024, the agency really followed through on his campaign promise by getting rid of staff that targeted crypto businesses.
15: In order to show results to that industry, some people were punished for bringing those cases.
29: I spoke to a number of other former agency employees like Joe Konizetsky. He says he was forced out of the CFTC because of his work targeting fraud at crypto companies.
28: Well, what does the CFTC say about these claims that it is not enforcing the rules enough?
29: So publicly and broadly, CFTC Chair Michael Selig has really celebrated the agency's new posture towards crypto and prediction markets. You know, and I would note that he came from the crypto industry himself. Here's Selig speaking at the White House this summer, flanked by Trump and crypto executives.
16: The era of political lawfare, debanking, and regulation by enforcement is over. Innovators like the people in this room are welcome to the White House, not railroaded to the big house.
29: To Selig, the CFTC has, you know, been too harsh on crypto and prediction markets. He wants to really develop these new markets in the U.S. But when I asked the CFTC for, you know, specifics on whether they gave preferential treatment to these crypto companies, it didn't comment. The agency did respond to NPR's questions about its low staffing levels. In a statement, a CFTC spokesman said the agency is set to hire 100 more staff this year.
28: That is NPR's Luke Garrett. Thank you so much, Luke.
29: You bet.
0: Our next story is about a contemporary of Charles Darwin and Queen Victoria who is still alive. His name is Jonathan. He's 194 years old, give or take, and he is a giant tortoise who lives on the island of St. Helena in the South Atlantic Ocean. Jonathan is the oldest known living land animal in the world. And according to a study out this week in the journal Science Advances, his genes may yield important clues about why we age and possibly how to slow it down. Justin Gerlach was part of the team behind this research. He is director of biology studies at Peterhouse at the University of Cambridge in England. Justin Gerlach, welcome.
18: Thank you.
0: So Jonathan, the giant tortoise, how giant is he? And what do we know of that? Do we know anything of his life story and where he came from, what he has been up to for these past nearly 200 years?
18: Well, we know more about Jonathan than we do most 194-year-olds. So he stands about 4 feet high.
0: Okay.
18: 5 or 6 feet long. We know that he arrived in St. Helena 144 years ago.
0: How do we know that?
18: Well, records were kept. So he was imported and given to the governor of the island.
0: Huh.
18: So he's been living on the island ever since then. Has a pretty good life. You know, he's got a pasture to graze in and watches the world go by.
0: Is it notable that Jonathan is a he? Among humans, it's females who tend to set records for longevity.
18: The largest giant tortoises tend to be males. So the males grow faster, they put effort into growth, whereas the females put a lot of resources into eggs. And the bigger animals tend to get the most notice.
0: Interesting.
18: So it's really hard to answer whether that affects the age or whether it's just our bias towards these really dramatic big animals.
0: So let's get to the research and the why Jonathan has managed this incredibly long and it sounds quite pleasant life. It has to do with his genes. In a few sentences, what did your team learn?
18: So he has quite a few genes that are slightly different from other giant tortoises. And some of those would relate to long life. So, for example, he has genes that make him slightly more resistant to inflammation. But actually, there's something else that is much more important, that is much more unexpected.
0: Okay.
18: And that's to do with the regulation of his genes. So we all have regulators that turn on or turn off our genes at the appropriate times. And over time, those regulators break down. So as you age, your genes start being expressed in not quite the right way.
0: Mm-hmm.
18: And an obvious consequence of that is cancer. Now, it turns out that Jonathan's gene regulation is very similar to that of a very young animal. So not only is he a bit more resistant to the symptoms of aging,

0: This is NPR News.
1: 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I'm Arun Roth. 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
0: If you're a GBH sustainer and you received a new bank or credit card in the mail recently, there's an easy way to update your information. 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
5: In Los Angeles, I'm Kai Rizdal. It is Thursday today. This one is the 8th of October. Good as it always is to have you along, everybody. From the Labor Department this morning came its regular weekly report on first-time claims for unemployment benefits. And on its face, it was good. And historically low, 197,000 people lost their jobs last week. Those first-time claims have now come in below 200,000 for 4 weeks running. That's the longest stretch since 1969. We do know, though, from Friday's jobs report, that job creation in this economy is just kind of meh, honestly. And more than one in four unemployed Americans have been looking for work for 6 months or longer. You think you know where I'm going, right? It's a low-hire, low-fire economy, yada, yada, yada. Aha! Marketplace's Mitchell Hartman has been forbidden to use that oh-so-overworked phrase.
6: If not a blank-hire, blank-fire job market, then what?
7: A steady, quite stable job market.
6: That's Jay Hatfield at Infrastructure Capital Advisors, who says the economy's in a precarious balancing act, contracting in some sectors, expanding in others.
7: We have what would normally create a recession, which is a hawkish Fed, high interest rates, and declining investment in housing.
6: Balanced by red-hot investment in AI and data centers, creating new jobs in tech and construction. Kyle Moore at the Century Foundation offered this alternative catchphrase for the labor market.
8: Stagnation situation.
6: He says employers are stuck in the mud of policy uncertainty.
8: When you have erratic tariff policy, for example, it makes it difficult to make consistent hiring decisions for how it's going to expand going forward.
6: This low churn, stagnant labor market is especially hard for the long-term unemployed and new entrants to the workforce because people who do have jobs aren't making room for them. Vicky Salemi at CareerSite Monster says lately,

0: Job seekers have turned
1: more cautious about pursuing different roles. They're nervous and anxious about leaving the security that they currently have.
0: Many are even willing to go without a raise rather than quit to find a better job.
1: Then the employer that they're with doesn't have an opening to replace them. And so other job seekers, there is no opening for them to pursue.
0: What's Salemi's alternative metaphor for this job market?
1: It reminds me of a frozen pond. Workers, they're not necessarily falling through the ice because they're not getting laid off. They're skating on thin ice, sticking it out right now.
0: Trying not to fall through. I'm Mitchell Hartman for Marketplace.
2: Thin ice economy, I'd go with that one. Wall Street today, tech led the way down. Everybody else was along for the ride. We will have the details when we do the numbers.

0: The national conversation around artificial intelligence seems to have gone over the past year or two from, hey, this is great, to, huh, is it a bubble? To, wait, it's going to kill us all? That's the conversation we all have been having. But AI insiders in the San Francisco Bay Area have been talking about this stuff for years. Marketplace's Megan McCarty-Carino put her ear to the ground at a gathering in San Francisco.
1: An event listing for a picnic beckoned people in the AI scene to spend a Sunday afternoon talking about recent calls to slow down the technology.
2: Did anyone bring either water or sunblock?
1: It's one of those postcard perfect days at this 5-acre park on the San Francisco Bay, overlooking a Giants-Dodgers game at the ballpark. Organizer Donnie Christie chose this spot because it's between the offices of Anthropic and OpenAI.
2: Why can't people to labs just like meet at a park in between them and like work out a deal?
1: Christie is a community organizer in the AI safety scene.
2: I have been concerned about existential risks for a long time. Just like, what do I do to save the world?
1: He says he's starting small, hashing out ideas to prevent the collapse of civilization over chips and cookies.
2: It's like a microcosm of the sort of cooperation that I want to see.
1: A couple dozen people gather over the afternoon from AI startups, big tech, research nonprofits, and activist organizations. I joined a group sitting in a circle on a big blanket like summer camp.
3: I think one thing I agree with is that like safety is like an engineering problem.
4: I pretty strongly disagree with that.
3: Really? Okay. Yeah. I want to hear this.
4: I think
1: that's
4: that, like,
1: Sky Gunasekaran, who has a more optimistic view than Elliot Callender. Gunasekaran researches AI agent collaboration at a productivity software company and thinks improving cybersecurity systems would go a long way. But she supports international cooperation to slow the race.
3: I think there's lots of reasons, without even like talking about the end of the world and all of these different kind of things, if you just want to think about, okay, like what are we seeing right now?
1: She points to rogue hacking incidents and Anthropic reports that nefarious actors have attempted to use AI for cyber espionage or to build weapons.
3: We just need to spend some time to understand.
1: The more pessimistic Elliot Callender is a protest organizer who spent more than a month demonstrating in front of OpenAI and is now planning actions at the U.S. Capitol, calling for a complete stop to advanced AI development.
5: We get to the point where it's actually superhuman and everything, and it'll break out once, and then it's over, game over at that point. So, like, just decided that was what I'm going to do the rest of my life, is to make it not kill everyone.
1: Matthew Coriati sits somewhere in between, both on the blanket and philosophically.
6: We can treat them like people who are managing dangerous animals.
1: He says AI companies should be heavily regulated and held liable for harms. Coriati recently turned down a software engineering job at Amazon with a nearly $200,000 annual salary to take a fellowship with an AI safety nonprofit for a third of the pay.
6: The world is at risk, and I want to do things to reduce that risk.
1: Everyone I spoke with at this AI picnic expressed that sense of urgency, rearranging and accelerating life plans against the drumbeat of AI doom. Gunasekaran says she's questioning plans to get a PhD. Callender says he's recalculating risk.
5: I walk across a crosswalk when the cars are still coming at me because it's like, if I can save like 10 seconds by taking like, you know, a 1 in 100 million chance of getting hit by a car, then it's actually worth it for me. Whereas it wouldn't be if I had like a lot more time left.
1: It's that kind of thing that sometimes gets this crowd labeled as doomers, and it's usually not a compliment, but organizer Donnie Christie takes it in stride.
2: I feel like I have a role. It's like a night watchman. I want to help calibrate what is like, is like a Buddhist might say, like a skillful fear, like skillful action in the face of danger.
7: Well, we are here touching grass, though,
2: yeah.
7: So I guess.
2: Yeah.
5: It's nice.
1: Even doomers enjoy a nice picnic, at least with sunscreen. In San Francisco, I'm Megan McCarty-Carino for Marketplace.

0: Go to any financial dictionary, open up the entry for balance sheet, and you'll read something that basically goes like this. A balance sheet is a snapshot of an entity's financial condition, listing its assets and liabilities as of a particular date. The particular date of interest to us today is today, because every Thursday at 4:30 Washington time, the Federal Reserve publishes an update of its balance sheet. Now, setting aside for a second the fact that the Fed's balance sheet is different than a regular corporate balance sheet, say, kind of has to do with the nature of money itself. There's a whole different explainer. As of today, actually as of the close of business yesterday, the Federal Reserve Bank of the United States had total assets of a hair more than $6.7 trillion. Chairman Warsh has made no secret of the fact that he wants that balance sheet to be smaller. One of his task forces, in fact, is all about how the central bank manages those assets. So for the next 2 or 2.5 minutes, why that's a thing.
1: My name is Emmy Nakamura. I'm a professor of economics at UC Berkeley.
2: Well, I'm George Selgin, and I was a director at the Cato Institute, but now I'm just a senior fellow there and not a particularly active one.
0: Okay, fair, but moving on. The Fed's balance sheet
1: is far larger than it was historically, and so it's an important question to what extent this is something we should want to reverse. Traditionally, it was just treasury bills and treasury notes. It was very boring stuff.
0: In 2008, though, all that boring stuff the Fed was holding got a whole lot less boring thanks to subprime mortgages and the ensuing financial crisis.
1: There was a notion that markets for housing were distressed, and so the Fed started to buy various kinds of mortgage-backed securities. They started buying longer-term bonds. And so this was a period when the Fed's balance sheet became much more interesting.
2: The Fed was trying to stimulate the economy when interest rates couldn't have gone much lower.
0: We talked about that at the time. We were at what was called the zero lower bound. So since negative interest rates weren't something that then Chair Ben Bernanke was interested in, the Fed did something called quantitative easing. By buying all those assets that Emmy Nakamura was just talking about, it injected trillions of dollars into the economy to help banks lend and businesses to grow. And over the next decade, the assets on the Fed's balance sheet grew from $800 billion to $3.7 trillion. Janet Yellen, when she was chair, did try to shrink it back down. The markets didn't care much for that, which, to be honest, is yet another whole explainer. But anyway, the pandemic happened, the economy came to a screeching halt, and the Federal Reserve was once again the lender of last resort.
1: And that really was a response to the fact that during these periods of time, companies and banks, they massively increased their demand for money, and the Fed was sort of satisfying that increase in demand.
0: By 2022, the balance sheet topped out at nearly $9 trillion. It has been unwinding since then to today's $6.7 trillion. Not small enough for Chairman Warsh, as he says all the time. How big, though, should it be?
2: I don't want to say a number, but it wouldn't be trillions. not much I can safely say.
0: And so we wait for those task forces to report back.

0: Yes, it's been 100 degrees here in Southern California this week, but winter is coming in some parts of the country. Parts of Montana are even expecting snow. So it is time to at least start thinking about turning the heat on. There's a new forecast from the Energy Information Administration along those lines, some of which is bad news, but some of which is actually good news. Marketplace's Caitlin Tan has the details.
1: So what's it going to cost to heat our homes this winter? Well, it depends.
2: Most Americans are not going to experience the same winter economy.
1: CoBank's Terry Vishwanath says it depends on where you live and how you heat your home. Let's start with the good news. If you use natural gas and live close to the supply, say in Oklahoma, Texas, Louisiana, Wyoming, you're in luck.
2: Yeah, you know what? Your heating bill might be lower this year, and I think that's good news.
1: It all comes down to our huge natural gas supply, says Tom Sang with Texas Christian University.
3: We can't export any more than we currently can. So we do have a surplus of natural gas right now.
1: Which also keeps prices down for the propane market. It's a derivative of natural gas and oil.
3: We could kind of say we have an abundance of natural gas and we're producing record amounts of oil. So we also have an abundance of propane.
1: So that's all great. But say you live in New England, where a lot of homes use heating oil, which is basically diesel.
3: It's going to be a much more expensive winter. It potentially could be, they could have record high heating oil bills.
1: The federal forecast estimates a 34% price jump from last year. Mark Wolf with the National Energy Assistance Directors Association thinks it could be more if the wars in Ukraine and Middle East continue.
4: Because right now, prices are really high, and we really don't know what will happen to them.
1: Wolf is also tracking the cost of heating homes with electricity, which will also be spendier this winter.
4: Utilities have been rebuilding their distribution system, the wires and the generation capacity, and that's expensive.
1: There's one other factor that could change all of these prices: weather. This winter is supposed to be warmer, especially in the north, thanks to this year's huge El Nino. I'm Caitlin Tan for Marketplace.

0: Coming up.
1: We are doing all the things that the retirees are supposed to do.
0: Is it just me, or does that sound a whole lot like a job? First, though, let's do the numbers. The Dow Industrials added 51 points today, about a 10%, 51,231. The NASDAQ down 345, that's 1.25%, 27,193. The S&P 500 down 36 points, about a 0.5%, 7,765. A new report from the water accountability nonprofit Food and Water Watch says U.S. households are paying 62% more for drinking water than they did a decade ago. That increase outpaces inflation, grocery prices, and household incomes. Worries about oil supply in the Middle East following new attacks in the Strait of Hormuz pushed the price of Brent crude up as much as 5% today, peaked at $105 a barrel. West Texas Intermediate also ticked up nearly 4.75% to $92 a barrel. Eased slightly at the close. Bonds up, yield on the 10-year T-note down 5.22%. 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
0: This is Marketplace. I'm Kai Rizdahl. The personal saving rate in this economy, it is saving, by the way, not savings. It's defined as how much we all save divided by our total disposable income. It bottomed out in August, according to the Bureau of Economic Analysis, 4.1%, the lowest it's been in almost 4 years. Marketplace's Stephanie Hughes dug into what's going on.
6: Saving has always been automatic for Stacey Burnett.
7: That New England practicality was imbued in me since I was, like, hatched.
6: Burnett, who lives in southwestern Connecticut, says she used to max out her retirement contribution and put aside an additional 15 to 20% of her income every month. Then, earlier this year, she bought a nearly century-old house. It needed a lot of love. And when Burnett made her budget for repairs this spring, she planned to spend $120,000. She says that already felt like an insane amount of money. And then?
7: Between April and when the work began in August, the prices of everything just went crazy.
6: For example, she says cabinets for her kitchen doubled in price. Shipping costs went up. Burnett went from saving a big chunk of her income to spending all of it, and then some.
7: I have one credit card that's maxed out, and I'm trying to pay that down because that interest on it is insane, and it's very uncomfortable.
6: Rising prices have hit a lot of people's ability to save. Vicky Bogan studies household finance as an economics professor at Duke.
8: Inflation and the price levels are rising at significant rates, at rates that people historically haven't been used to.
6: And they're rising at a faster pace than wages. When you dip into savings to cover current expenses, that's known as dissaving, and it leaves households feeling financially fragile.
8: It's a psychological tax almost to be in a situation where you can't pay your bills until you get that paycheck.
6: People at the very top of the income spectrum are saving less too, but for a different reason. The stock market has been going gangbusters for the past few years, and they see their investments shooting up.
9: as their stock market wealth rises, the less and less they seem to feel they need to save out of their income.
6: Jonathan Pingles, the chief U.S. economist at UBS. Basically, every time Marketplace plays, we're in the money. When we do the numbers, people with money in the stock market get a little dopamine hit. And so don't feel obliged to save as much of their income.
9: I mean, in some ways, it's a really remarkable feature of some of the inequality that we're seeing across income groups.
6: You could think of the saving rate as being hit at both ends of the K-shaped economy. Well, the economy depends on strong consumer spending. Lack of saving is also a problem. For example, it hurts the housing market.
9: Coming up with a down payment actually is a challenge for many households. And on a longer term basis, it also increases things like our reliance on Social Security, limits reform.
6: Pingle doesn't think the recent Fed rate hike will significantly change people's saving behavior. A quarter percentage point boost doesn't mean they're rushing to the bank to open CDs.
9: And for the lower income households, you know, it means higher credit card interest rates, higher home equity lines of credit. You know, it's not really clear that this is going to be the boost that frees up more of their income to be able to save.
6: People still have to buy things. If they're borrowing to buy those things, that's getting even more expensive. So the number under saving in their budget spreadsheets stays at zero. I'm Stephanie Hughes for Marketplace.

0: The median retirement age in the United States, the Employee Benefit Research Institute tells us, is 62. That can obviously move up or down depending on how you save. And if you do get the chance to clock out early, though, you might finally have the time to do all those things you have been putting off. That brings us to today's installment of our series, Clocked Out.
1: My name is Kirti Desai.
2: My name is Vijay Desai. I'm 56 years old. We are both retired from IT careers.
1: We live in Alpharetta, Georgia,
2: which is a suburb of Atlanta.
1: We were lucky that we could retire at 55. We've led very busy lives, just like most Americans do, you know, taking care of kids, parents. And so this was a planned retirement for both of us.
2: We are doing all the things that the retirees are supposed to do, you know, going for long walks in the morning with the dog and traveling. We're trying to hit all the national parks and, you know, all the states and all the major league ballparks, all that kind of stuff. But we are also super busy with all the activities that we really had been putting on the back burner that we no longer have an excuse.
1: I'm trying to create a digital presence for my father, who was a very well-known sculptor back in India.
2: She was being very polite about her dad's work, but think somebody who has created like an equivalent of Statue of Liberty for Indians, right? So there's a statue of a Hindu philosopher down at the tip of the Indian Peninsula. Pretty much every Indian, so we're talking about a billion people who know this, and there's like 2 million visitors every year.
1: Unfortunately, he passed away 25 years ago. And then while touring India a few years ago, my kids mentioned that where can we find more information on Grandpa? And that's when it struck me that there is nothing, you know, on the internet. So I wanted to create something for my future generation and, you know, for the rest of the world to know. So I've been working with Vijay to create a Wikipedia page for my dad.
2: And the people that he worked with are also now passing on. So that kind of gave a sense of urgency to our retirement.
1: We've traveled to India to go see a lot of his artwork. And that's been a very humbling process for me. So it's been good. It's been good to work and collaborate with Vijay. He keeps me together. I can say that.
2: I think she's been very kind. I'm not sure I'm helping that much. I'm in the background.
1: So travel has been a major portion of this first year. For me, it's been a bit much, but looking forward to staying home during the holidays for sure. So.
0: Kirti and Vijay Desai from Alpharetta, Georgia. 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You can find his work online if you go looking. If you have left the workforce recently and you have a story you want to tell, hit us up, would you? Marketplace.org/clocked out.

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1: This final note on the way out today, in which the Congressional Budget Office weighs in, indirectly to be sure, on those rising bond yields we've been banging on about. The CBO gave its first guess at the bottom line for government's fiscal 2026. Today, the ink is thoroughly red. We spent $2 trillion more last fiscal than we took in. All that government debt is both a cause of higher bond yields. We've talked about how all that debt is making investors nervous. It's also a victim of them because we are spending more every year to service all the money that we owe. Andy Corbin, Mika Ellison, Maria Hollenhorst, Sarah Leeson, Sean McHenry, and Sophia Terenzio are the Marketplace production team. Will Story is the supervising senior producer. And I'm Kai Rizdahl. We will see you tomorrow, everybody.

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5: Good evening, I'm Amna Nawaz. Jeff Bennett is away. On the NewsHour tonight, Hurricane Isaias rapidly intensifies as it approaches the Gulf Coast, prompting evacuations across multiple states. Death row prisoner Krista Pike is now able to walk after a botched execution. How the case has renewed the debate over capital punishment. And our series on GLP-1s examines how the weight loss drugs are influencing cultural views on obesity.
6: What we don't have is any data that actually shows that taking these weight loss medications will improve body image.

0: moving our economy for 160 years. BNSF, the engine that connects us.
1: The Gordon and Betty Moore Foundation, established to create positive outcomes for future generations. And friends of the NewsHour, including Robert S. Kaplan and Wendy J. Selden through the Raymond James Charitable Endowment Fund. And with the ongoing support of these individuals and institutions.

0: 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Thank you.
1: Welcome to the News Hour. Millions of Americans along the Gulf Coast are on high alert due to life-threatening conditions as Hurricane Isaias gains power and moves closer to land. Isaias rapidly intensified overnight from a tropical storm to what is now a Category 2 hurricane, making it the first one in the Atlantic this year. Residents are securing their homes and gathering supplies. Local and state officials are issuing evacuation orders. And forecasters are warning of heavy rain, damaging winds, flooding, storm surges, and the possibility of tornadoes. Florida Governor Ron DeSantis said his state will be ready.
2: And I'll just say we've got everyone mobilized, the full Monty for the storm. We're taking it very seriously. I hope it weakens. I think there's conditions where it could, but our assumption is that it's going to hit strong as a probably lower end Category 3.
1: Joining us now is Michael Brennan. He's director of the National Hurricane Center. So, Michael, knowing the path could still change here, let's just start with the latest you know on the potential path of this hurricane and when it could make landfall.
3: Well, the storm has strengthened over the last several hours. Now a Category 2 hurricane on Saffir-Simpson scale, going to continue to move off to the northeast over the next several hours overnight and then turn more towards the north. Right now, we're thinking that the center is going to make landfall somewhere in the Alabama or Florida panhandle coastline. But where the exact center crosses land is not as important as the impacts. You're going to see impacts all along the northern Gulf Coast from this system.
1: You mentioned how rapidly it intensified. It's already a Category 2. Is there any way to tell just how powerful this storm could be when it makes landfall? Could it possibly reach Category 3 or more?
3: Over water, yes. There's a small window of opportunity for it to continue to intensify tonight, potentially taking it close to Category 3 strength overnight. But we think weakening will commence later tonight or tomorrow as it approaches the coastline. So we're really looking at maybe a Category 1 or 2 as it makes its final approach to landfall. But regardless, you know, a lot of people get really hung up on the intensity and the categories. I think the hazards are largely baked at this point, meaning that no matter what intensity the storm comes ashore as, the hazards are largely going to be unchanged. We're going to see a lot of storm surge, rainfall, flooding, and potential for strong, impactful winds moving inland over some of these southern tier states with long duration power outages.
1: We know those residents are being urged to prepare. What kind of preparations should they be making? How far inland should they be preparing? And when and how do people make that decision to evacuate?
3: So first and foremost, I'm glad you mentioned the evacuations. There are a number of mandatory or recommended evacuations along the northern Gulf Coast here, especially coastal Alabama, portions of Mississippi, and even Florida Panhandle. If you've been ordered to evacuate, you need to go ahead and do that right away. Don't assume that you'll have the entirety of tomorrow to make necessary preparations or evacuate. You can see in the satellite imagery here, the conditions are already spreading well out in front of this storm. So we're not going to have all day tomorrow to prepare or evacuate if ordered to do so.
1: That is Michael Brennan, director of the National Hurricane Center, joining us tonight. Michael, thank you for your time.
3: Yeah, thank you.

0: We start the day's other headlines in Washington, D.C. A federal judge briefly extended White House access for three news outlets until a final ruling on President Trump's press ban is reached. Attorneys for CNN, MS Now, and Politico returned to court today as the judge's initial restraining order against the ban was set to expire. The president barred the three organizations last month, complaining that their coverage was unfavorable to his administration. Outside the courthouse, a lawyer for the outlets said he expects a ruling by next week.
1: We believe that President Trump's ban on the free press violates the First Amendment and the Due Process Clause, and it's an effort to deprive the American public of information about their government.
0: We should note PBS News is one of over 70 news organizations that signed an amicus brief in support of the preliminary injunction. Separately, the Trump administration is suspending Microsoft from a green card program, accusing the tech giant of abusing the system. The program allows employers to sponsor H-1B visas for highly skilled foreign workers. This morning, Vice President J.D. Vance announced the suspension, which also includes Adobe and several large IT outsourcing firms.
2: Our message to Microsoft is, you're a great American company, but you've got to hire great American workers.
0: In a statement, Microsoft clarified that the vast majority of applications are for existing employees, not to hire new people, adding, quote, Microsoft only files H-1B petitions for those who meet the rigorous standards of this visa category. Also today,
3: the National Medal of Technology and Innovation to Satya Nadella of the Microsoft Corporation.
0: Microsoft's CEO was awarded one of the nation's highest science and technology awards by President Trump. Satya Nadella was one of several immigrant tech leaders to be honored alongside Elon Musk and Google's Sergey Brin. At the same ceremony, Trump himself was presented with the framed National Medal of Science that was awarded to his late uncle back in the 1980s. John G. Trump was an electrical engineer and longtime MIT professor. The USS Abraham Lincoln is finally home after a record-setting deployment in support of the Iran war. Sailors lined the aircraft carrier's deck as it docked in San Diego earlier today. Family members and loved ones cheered its arrival from shore. The Lincoln's return marks the end of a turbulent deployment, which included more than 260 uninterrupted days at sea, a modern record. During that time, reports emerged of stress among the crew and poor living conditions. In Ukraine, authorities say a Russian-guided bomb killed at least 33 people on public buses in the eastern city of Kramatorsk. Footage from the scene shows a burned-out vehicle and bodies in the street from one of the deadliest single attacks this year. Also today,
4: today we're announcing more sanctions on Russia, on the war machine of Putin.
0: British Foreign Secretary Ed Miliband joined Ukraine's President Volodymyr Zelensky at the site of a separate strike, saying the UK would step up its pressure on Russia. And in Portugal today, U.S. Secretary of State Marco Rubio said that the war had reached a dangerous phase.
5: Stalemates only end one of two ways. Number one, you have a negotiated settlement, one in which each side have to give up something in order to get peace. The other way that stalemates end is through escalation. One side or the other or both escalate what they are doing in order to try to break the other side and break the stalemate.
0: In the meantime, President Zelensky says his mediators plan to visit the U.S. in the coming days for further talks. He is urging the Trump administration to put more pressure on Russia to end the war. Democrats in Congress say they want U.S. Ambassador to Greece, Kimberly Guilfoyle, to address a report that she asked a Trump donor to pay off her $100,000 credit card bill. According to messages reviewed by the Wall Street Journal, Guilfoyle offered conservative media personality Eric Dieters access to top administration officials in exchange for the funds. This is said to have happened days before her Senate confirmation hearing last year. In a statement provided to the NewsHour, Congressman Robert Garcia said it, quote, would be a brazen abuse of power and a stunning addition to Guilfoyle's existing record of scandal and corruption. Guilfoyle's lawyers deny the Journal's reporting. Canadian poet and essayist Anne Carson is this year's winner of the Nobel Prize in Literature. The committee cited her bold and inventive works for creating what it called new forms of contemporary literature. One of her best-known works is Autobiography of Red, which turns a piece of Greek poetry into a tale of a teen love affair. The Nobel Prize team posted this photo of her learning about the win, which she later described as insane. When asked how she would celebrate, Carson said she's going out for a walk in the woods to avoid the phone and, as she put it, hear the quiet. On Wall Street today, stocks ended mixed after the latest rise in oil prices. The Dow Jones Industrial Average managed a slight gain of about 50 points. The NASDAQ dropped 1.25%. The S&P 500 also closed lower. And four astronauts returned to Earth today after nearly 8 months aboard the International Space Station.
6: Down. On behalf of SpaceX, welcome home, Crew 12.
7: We are so excited to be back on planet Earth after an incredible mission on the International Space Station.
0: The team of American, French, and Russian astronauts touched down off the coast of California this morning. They've been dispatched to the station in February after an astronaut on the previous mission was evacuated for medical reasons. Capsule repairs then briefly delayed their return. Seven astronauts remain on board the station. And from NASA present to past, Margaret Hamilton, a computer scientist who helped NASA land on the moon, has died. As a young mathematician at MIT, Hamilton was the first female programmer to work on the Apollo project in the 1960s. She went on to lead the 100-person team that wrote software for the moon mission. In recent years, a 1969 photograph of the 5'4" Hamilton standing next to the printed code for the lunar landing went viral on social media. In 2016, President Barack Obama awarded Hamilton the Medal of Freedom, saying her work, quote, set the foundation for modern software engineering. Her death was announced yesterday by MIT. Margaret Hamilton was 90 years old. Still to come on the NewsHour, we examine the many issues Israeli voters are considering ahead of a contentious election. How Democrats are betting on pastors and ministers on the campaign trail. And a new documentary chronicles Elon Musk's rise to power and his embrace of right-wing politics.
8: This is the PBS NewsHour from the David M. Rubenstein Studio at WETA in Washington, headquarters of PBS News.
0: Krista Pike, the Tennessee woman who survived a botched execution, has reportedly taken a few steps in her hospital room 6 days after she received two lethal injections. Pike was convicted of the 1995 murder of Colleen Slemmer, and it's now unclear how that case will proceed. Justice correspondent Ali Rogan has more on the questions surrounding the state of capital punishment.
9: In response to the failed execution attempt, the governor has paused all pending executions through the end of the year, and a judge has ordered Tennessee to preserve evidence of what went wrong. To discuss, we're now joined by Austin Sarrett, author of the book Lethal Injection and the False Promise of Humane Execution. Austin Sarrett, thank you so much for joining us. You've been covering executions and failed executions for a long time. How unique, if at all, is what happened to Krista Pike? And how often do executions either fail or get botched like this?
10: What happened to Krista Pike was shocking but not surprising. To anyone that's followed the American death penalty, we know that executions are frequently botched. And the method of execution, which is least reliable, most frequently botched, lethal injection. But I don't think anyone was prepared for an execution in which the lethal drugs actually reach the condemned person and that person lives to tell about it. So it's really an unprecedented event in the recent history of capital punishment.
9: It certainly also seems unprecedented in terms of what policymakers do now. What options are the leaders in Tennessee who would make these decisions thinking through right now in terms of, do they try again? How does Krista Pike's legal status change?
10: Well, the first thing that they are doing, as Governor Lee has announced, is they're going to do an investigation to try to find out what actually went wrong in the execution chamber. Next, the governor will have to make a decision about whether or not this governor wants to commute Krista Pike's sentence. If the governor doesn't do that and the state decides to go forward with a second execution attempt, will be entering somewhat uncharted territory. A second execution is very rare in the United States. It happened in 1947 in the state of Louisiana. It's happened a couple of times in Alabama more recently. And the arguments will be made, and I think they're persuasive arguments, that to subject Krista Pike to a second execution attempt would be a cruel punishment in violation of the Eighth Amendment and would be a form of double jeopardy prohibited by the Constitution of the United States.
9: In your research, you have found that lethal injection fails more often than any other method in American history, including hanging and the electric chair. Why is that?
10: Well, no method of execution is foolproof. Every method of execution that we have used in the United States, whether it's hanging, the electric chair, the gas chamber, now lethal injection, has run into problems. Lethal injection runs into more problems because, paradoxically, it's a very complicated way to try to put someone to death. You have to find a usable vein. You have to secure an IV. You have to make sure that the drugs that you are using are up to date and potent. So it's not surprising that a complicated procedure like lethal injection would run into problems of the kind that it has. And of course, the problems of lethal injection have not been helped by the desire of states, including the state of Tennessee, to keep what happens in the execution chamber as secret as possible, so that the problems of lethal injection, when they occur, often don't make the headlines that Krista Pike's execution attempt made.
9: And certainly this execution attempt has made a lot of headlines, but you've opined that it's not likely to change the dial in terms of public perception around the death penalty. Where is public sentiment today, and why don't you think something like this might shift it?
10: I think the United States is in a period of national reconsideration of capital punishment. Support for the death penalty is down from what it was three decades ago, and even people who support capital punishment tend not to support it as intensely as they once did. The number of death sentences in this country is way down from what it was three decades ago. And if we look at the states that have the death penalty, many of them that have it on the books don't use it in practice. They don't execute anyone.
9: Austin Sarrett, expert on the death penalty and capital punishment, thank you so much for joining us.
10: My pleasure. Thanks for having me.

0: Israel yesterday observed the solemn and terrible anniversary of the October 7th attacks. The nation is now barreling toward elections in less than 3 weeks, which could extend Benjamin Netanyahu's already record tenure as Israel's leader. The Trump administration has worked in near lockstep with Netanyahu since the president's return to office. But an exclusive in today's New York Times reports that a top official in the U.S. embassy is often rewriting cables that alter the picture on the ground in Israel, Gaza, and the West Bank. To explore that and the wider picture in Israel, I'm joined now by Ambassador Dan Shapiro, who served as American envoy to Israel during the Obama administration. Ambassador, welcome back to the NewsHour. Thanks for joining us.
1: Thanks for having me, Amna.
0: So I want to start with that New York Times exclusive in which they said they talked to 15 U.S. officials, reviewed dozens of cables and documents and internal communications. And the characterization there is that this top aide was altering information, making its way back to Washington in a positive light. In other words, not reflecting accurately some of the things that were making their way up in memos and getting that to D.C. What's your reaction to that reporting?
1: Well, I don't know the details of this particular case. What I can tell you is that my experience as an ambassador and with an embassy staff is that what Washington policymakers need is clear and unvarnished reporting about what's happening in the country you're serving in. That means that in a case like Israel, Israel is a security partner, and there are aspects of the things that happen in Israel that certainly serve U.S. interests. Certainly with the case of the current government, which includes very extreme members of the Israeli political system, advocates for mass settlement expansion in the West Bank, people who are looking away from a wave of violence by extremist Jewish settlers against Palestinian civilians, that should also be part of the reporting. So that's, what I think, what an embassy's obligation is, an ambassador's obligation is, and those who work for the ambassador.
0: One of the pieces of information the New York Times cites specifically is a memo that staff members in the embassy drafted about Israel expanding some of its West Bank settlements very quietly. They say, according to sources, that memo never made it to Washington. And I should share with you what the ambassador to Israel, Mike Huckabee, said in response to their reporting. He called it a hit piece. He said, "I personally and categorically refute the elements of this proposed story," as he put it. I have to put to you, since you've served in the role, some will say, isn't it the ambassador's job to gatekeep that information, to edit cables before they go back to D.C.? Do you have any concerns about this reporting?
1: A good embassy and ambassador gives clear and unvarnished reporting, but there's always judgment calls. And in the end, the embassy's reporting should reflect what the ambassador believes and the views that he wants to share with the Washington policymakers.
0: As we noted, we're now speaking the day after Israel marked 3 years since those Hamas terrorist attacks. And we know the shadow of those attacks have loomed large over these upcoming elections. You're there on the ground. We know Netanyahu's faced a lot of questions about what he knew before the attacks. How big a role are those attacks playing in this election?
1: Yeah, I've been here just about 24 hours, and it's very clear that this is the central issue in the closing phase of this election. Who bears responsibility for the October 7th attacks? The opposition candidates, led by Gadi Eisenkot as part of a coalition of parties, are saying that Netanyahu was asleep at the wheel, had policies that underestimated what Hamas's intentions and capabilities were in Gaza, didn't respond in real time, nor were they prepared before the case for that attacks. And they are making that case to try to cement the case against Netanyahu continuing in office. Netanyahu, for his part, and his allies are saying, no, it was the fault of security and intelligence chiefs, generals in the military. They were the ones who were asleep at the switch. They did not share information with him. They didn't wake him on the morning of the attack in time to make key decisions. And he is trying to rally his traditional supporters to say he's still the person that can be trusted to deal with the various security threats that Israel still faces. It looks like it's a very close election, and it may be that neither side will really be able to form a coalition government coming out of it, in which case it's entirely possible that Netanyahu will remain in office as a caretaker while another election is run a few months from now.
0: We've seen Netanyahu say that he has no greater partner than U.S. President Trump, but we did see President Trump sort of sidestep a question recently about endorsing Netanyahu. What have you noticed about relations between the two? Have they taken a hit recently?
1: They certainly have cooled. You know, there was certainly a period earlier this year when it was fully expected, and I know Netanyahu was expecting it, that President Trump would give him a fulsome endorsement. I think it's possible that Trump has concluded, or certainly some of his advisors have concluded, that some of what he wants to achieve in the Middle East in the last 2 years of his presidency, trying to advance his 20-point plan to rebuild Gaza, trying to get Saudi Arabia to take a step toward normalization of relations with Israel, trying to expand the Abraham Accords, would actually be easier with a prime minister other than Benjamin Netanyahu and the very extreme right-wing coalition that he leads.
0: That is the former U.S. Ambassador to Israel, Dan Shapiro, joining us tonight. Ambassador, thank you so much for your time. Good to speak with you.
1: Thanks very much.

0: Well, with just a few weeks to go until Election Day, Democrats are hoping to flip some seats in deep red states. And some are doing that by talking about religion. Our Lisa Desjardins has more.
1: Fusing faith and politics is almost a no-brainer for many Republicans hoping to hold public office. But this election cycle, 12 pastors, seminarians, and former clergy ran as Democrats, with about half managing to secure their nominations. Coming from the pulpit to the political stage, these candidates have used their experience as religious leaders to talk about their call to run.
2: I want to speak to you this morning, not as a candidate, but as a fellow Christian.
3: When this Republican Party has demolished and torn down, it's time for us to reconstruct this nation and make it truly one nation under God, indivisible, with liberty and justice for all.
4: Jesus himself, you know, there were times he turned over the money changers' tables in the temple, and he still taught us to love our neighbor and even love our enemies.
1: For more, we are joined by NPR's religion correspondent, Jason DeRose, who recently spent time on the campaign trail with several of these candidates. Thank you for joining us, Jason.
5: Happy to be here.
1: This is a small but noteworthy group. On the ballot in November, there will be five Democrats in congressional races who are clergy or in training to be clergy. Of those candidates, four of them are in competitive races that could determine the fate of the House or the Senate. Now, we have seen Republican clergy run before. We've seen that this year also. But what's new here is this Democratic cohort. Why do you think this is emerging now?
5: Well, you know, for many years, as you said, Republicans really had the market cornered on this. And I think that Democrats finally figured out a way to have clergy, the people best trained and most used to talking about their faith and how they use it in public life. And these people emerged through state legislatures. Three of these candidates serve in state legislatures right now. So they realized this is our moment, I think. I don't think there was a big campaign to get them to run, say, from the Democratic Party. It was much more, these were people serving their neighbors in state legislatures who said it's now time for a larger stage.
1: There is news regarding one of these candidates. That's Adam Hamilton.

0: state here between talking to a secular crowd and then also speaking of their faith to a religious one?
1: Well, it's a really difficult needle to thread for clergy because they're so used to talking about their faith. But again, these people, some of them, have spent time in legislatures talking about their how their faith influences their politics, but not how it dictates their politics. And I think that for James Tallarico in particular, he came to prominence talking out against Christian nationalism while being a seminarian, while being a politician. So he's figured out how to do it as well. I think part of what he says and part of what Sarah Tron Garriott in Iowa and Lindsey James in Iowa also do is they say that their faith influences their politics, it doesn't dictate their politics, and they don't dictate other people's faith.
0: Republicans are countering some of these candidates by questioning if they are true Christians. I want to play some sound from one of those opposing Republicans. This is Joe Mitchell in Iowa.
2: I call them pinos. Pastor in name only.
3: Oh, pastor,
2: right? That's what I call them. Pastors in name only because they're not real pastors, right? They don't profess the true gospel of Jesus Christ.
0: In our last minute or so, you know, these are ordained or to be ordained members of clergy. That is a fact. But are these attacks working? And what does this say about kind of the battle to define Christianity?
1: Well, I don't know that they're working because throughout all of these candidates are being attacked that way for not being true Christians. And they have all gained ground. They've all been moved from either solidly Republican to toss up or, you know, in that direction. I think it might actually be backfiring a bit. People say these aren't, you know, people who might question their religiosity. They've served for 20, 30. One of them even served for 40 years in a congregation with 13,000 people. How can you question whether that person is a real pastor?
0: Jason DeRose of NPR, thank you so much for sharing your reporting.
1: Happy to be here.

0: Roughly 12% of Americans are now taking the blockbuster set of weight loss medications known as GLP-1s. And while their popularity continues to skyrocket, new concerns have emerged around the societal impacts, especially around body image. Correspondent Stephanie Tsai and producers Mike Fritz and Sam Lane have that story for the last installment of our series, GLP-1s, Reshaping America.
1: You're not going to tell me why.
2: When Gabby Coro became a mom in 2021, the joy of having her son Charlie was soon overshadowed by what came next.
3: It was very hard to shed the pounds. I had gone through pretty severe postpartum depression that lasted roughly 3 years, and nothing was really working. So some of the side effects include weight gain or like really hard to lose weight.
2: The 35-year-old college professor lives in Miami with her husband, Raul. She says despite repeated efforts, she struggled to lose about 30 pounds from her pregnancy.
3: I just didn't like how I would look in pictures. I didn't want any pictures taken of me during this time. My husband can attest he had a family member ask him if we, you know, were separated or divorced. He's like, I don't see Gabby in any of the pictures with you and our, you know, your son. You know, and that's how I was just like, don't take a picture of me. I don't want to be seen.
2: But late last year, she was prescribed a GLP-1.
3: And I took my first injection after Christmas and my birthday so I could have birthday cake and enjoy myself.
4: 34 pounds down on GLP-1s.
2: With ads fronted by celebrities flooding airwaves and social media feeds.
5: Maybe we don't need a pill for everything, but for managing weight, there's Wegovy.
2: The health benefits beyond weight loss from GLP-1s have also fueled their growing popularity. Besides treating diabetes, which they were originally developed for, the drugs are proving to lower the risk of heart attacks and stroke and improve a range of cognitive and behavioral health outcomes, reducing seizures, sleep apnea, and arthritis. But for Gabby Coro, who after just 3 months on a GLP-1 lost nearly all her post-pregnancy weight, the decision to take them felt fraught.
3: I felt like I was almost a traitor to everything I stood for in regards to, you know, body positivity. The only beach body is a

0: body on the beach, those slogans that we say, and I do believe. And here I am taking the meds, and I felt really shameful about it.
1: Since 2019, the number of overweight adults in the U.S. prescribed a GLP-1 has skyrocketed by nearly 600%.
2: These drugs are marketed as a way to change your body and feel better about yourself. And I think they're being oversold somewhat.
1: Charlotte Markey is a clinical health psychologist at Rutgers University and the author of several books on body image.
2: Body image is linked with depression, anxiety, substance use disorders. When people don't feel comfortable in their own skin, then the consequences are really vast. And it's no wonder why advertisements that suggest you can take a medication to fix your body image are compelling. But what we don't have is any data that actually shows that taking these weight loss medications will improve body image.
1: She also worries GLP-1s may fix one issue while creating others.
2: And I do see in my practice that there are people who have been prescribed these drugs and they're not eating enough, and they are essentially developing eating disorders as a result of the medication.
3: Real, beautiful, soft,
1: She says it wasn't that
3: smooth
1: long
3: skin.
1: ago that bodies of all sizes were gaining new acceptance.
2: We really saw people embracing body diversity, body acceptance, and enjoying seeing themselves in the images around them. And then weight loss medications came on the scene, and there was less diversity.
1: There's also research that larger body people who use GLP-1s to lose weight are facing new stigmas. A study published earlier this year found they're viewed negatively for taking a shortcut. Meanwhile, another study found that women's chances of being hired and finding a spouse increase after more than a year and a half on the medication.
4: So I went from a 3X, 3XL t-shirt to a medium. I'm wearing a medium today. And it's weird to get these compliments about how great you're looking, and you know that you're very sick inside.
1: 54-year-old
4: I had
1: Ruth
4: told this.
1: McClellan Nugent started taking a GLP-1
4: Because when I
1: last
4: did the
1: year to
4: photographs of
1: address
4: my stomach,
1: diabetes, and for that, the medication has worked. She also lost roughly 100 pounds. But the Georgia resident says it's also led to a cascade of
4: there we
1: health
4: go.
1: problems.
4: Certainly having a lower blood pressure, a lower weight, and a lower A1C, those are very good. But I'm not able to be very active. I'm not able to control my emotions. I mean, I have this hunger thing going on. I'm weak. I'm having trouble, I get up and down the stairs. I'm having trouble getting back used to walking.
1: Even though McClellan Nugent was only on a GLP-1 for 7 weeks and got off them in November, the side effects, she says, have persisted.
4: That's the laxative.
1: And now she has to take a bag
4: Antacid.
1: full of medications to address a
4: Antacid.
1: variety of symptoms that she traces back to her time on GLP-1s.
4: These are two different versions of what makes me able to eat.
1: She initially was diagnosed with gastroparesis, a rare side effect that impacts digestion and can lead to poor appetite and nutrition.
4: When you lose muscle there, it really messes with your balance. So I don't
1: She
4: think about
1: also
4: it as
1: says
4: time,
1: she
4: but
1: suffered
4: going to
1: rapid
4: walk around
1: muscle
4: and
1: loss and
4: we have
1: occasionally
4: dogs.
1: needs to use a cane.
4: My goal was to reduce my blood sugar, not necessarily to lose weight. So this has all been really weird and it wasn't expected.
5: I remember being 350 pounds going on an airplane, and when I asked for a seatbelt extender, the flight attendant turned around and said, "We need a hog strap."
1: Dr. Tro Kalagian, who calls himself a contrarian to the medical establishment, can empathize with the patients he sees at his obesity medicine practice outside New York City.
5: I couldn't fit on rides at carnivals with my kids. I couldn't experience life. I couldn't go clothes shopping. I never felt comfortable in my skin.
1: 10 years ago, Dr. Kalagian began a strict ketogenic diet and exercise routine. He lost 150 pounds, weight he's been able to keep off, he says, without the use of GLP-1s.
5: I think these drugs are amazing. They're an amazing tool for people with diabetes and obesity, but without a holistic approach, we are literally setting up people to fail. Our diets have not meaningfully changed to accommodate these medications. We didn't all of a sudden start eating nutrient-replete diets. We didn't all start exercising, meaning we're not mitigating the side effects that we know these cause.
1: And while he does prescribe them to some of his patients, he also touts a GLP-1 off-ramp on his website for people suffering physical or mental side effects.
5: I think the biggest harm that docs can do right now is take somebody who struggled with obesity their entire life, doesn't know how to eat food to actually nourish themselves, is nutrient depleted, has never had their psychological or emotional issues evaluated, and just give them a GLP-1 and have them eat less. I think it's a recipe for disaster.
1: For Gabby Coro back in Miami, it's been a recipe for success. She's comfortable seeing herself in photos again, even though she still feels conflicted.
0: It works. So I would say I'm so happy I did it. I really am.
1: Would you be willing to go back on it if you needed to?
0: I would probably feel really guilty if I did.
1: Why would you feel guilty?
0: I would feel like I was a failure, that it's like, wow, you didn't have enough self-discipline, self-control, you lost that weight. I've always kind of had an issue with my appearance, and I don't think I'm alone in that. I think most people would see something they would like to change.
1: For the PBS NewsHour, I'm Stephanie Tsai.
6: 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Elon Musk remains one of the more powerful and controversial figures in business, science, tech, and politics. President Trump paid tribute to Musk earlier today, awarding him one of the nation's highest science awards. Musk played a central role in the early days of the second Trump administration. And a new documentary about him opens in New York and Los Angeles this weekend, then nationwide next week. William Brangham has our look.
7: Elon Musk is one of the most consequential and controversial figures in the world today. Several of his companies, Tesla, Starlink, SpaceX, have revolutionized their industries and made Musk the richest man on Earth. His political influence is also vast. He owns the social media site X, gave nearly $300 million, the biggest donor by far, to President Trump's re-election. And as the short-lived head of Doge, Musk oversaw the gutting of major parts of the U.S. government, including the dismantling of USAID.
8: The future of humanity is...
7: The new documentary, Musk, directed by Alex Gibney, tries to take stock of this gigantic, troubled figure, chronicling everything from his innovations to embrace of far-right politics. Academy Award-winning director and producer Alex Gibney joins us now. Alex, thank you so much for being here.
9: Great to be here.
7: You say at the beginning of this film that you wanted to answer this essential question, which is, how did Musk amass all this power, and how did we collectively give it to him? And before we get to that answer, I wonder if you would just remind us a little bit of the scope of his reach and his influence.
9: Well, I mean, he has this massive international car company, Tesla, which is now making robots. He owns SpaceX, which means he basically has cornered the market on rockets going into orbit and beyond. Out of that grew Starlink, a kind of alternative satellite internet service that is now means he has these tentacles spreading all over the world in a kind of cyber way. And then he has X, a kind of propaganda platform which he can loan to powerful despots when he wants favors from them. So it's a pretty integrated empire, which also he shuttles assets and resources back and forth.
7: Right.
9: So he has enormous financial power, mostly based on the price of stock, which he wields in political ways. And he bought the president of the United States, and I think he did so because he knew it would be a transactional figure, and now he has this kind of symbiotic relationship with him that gives him enormous political power as well as access to all sorts of money that is taxpayer dollars. So that's a lot of power.
7: A lot of power. This exact point is made by Ashley St. Clair, who was a former girlfriend of Musk's and one of the many women who have had multiple children with him. Let's play a little bit of what she said.
10: If you were to ask someone on the right what they think of Elon, he's a free speech god. And someone on the left, he's just someone who sends hateful tweets and he's lost his mind. Both are very comforting, but both are completely insufficient to the immense amount of power and influence he has.
7: I mean, you give Musk in the film a fair amount of credit for his business acumen, but you also stress his canny ability to scoop up government contracts.
10: And influence he has.
7: I mean, you give Musk in the film a fair amount of credit for his business acumen.
9: Federal subsidies, mostly carbon credits. And also SpaceX on its face is basically a socialist enterprise. It just goes to the government for money to do launches. Now, Starlink is more of a private portion of SpaceX. So it's inconceivable to think that Musk would have obtained the power and influence and success that he had without the generosity of the federal government, our taxpayer dollars.
7: People who have watched Musk over his entire career are somewhat confused by his rightward turn. A lot of people first got to know him as this innovative guy who was running an electric car company, seemed to be concerned about climate change. And now we have this person who has embraced some of the darkest hard right policy prescriptions. Do you have a sense as to how he made that journey?
9: I think it was pragmatism. I mean, I think the one thing that he can't abide is constraints on his power. And the more power he got, the more offended he was by constraints. I think really what it was about was he was in a lot of trouble with federal agencies, civil and also a criminal. And they were investigating him hard. And I think he felt that if he didn't get behind Donald Trump, he might be in prison. And so it was very pragmatic, I think, on his side. He didn't want constraints, but also didn't want to go to prison.
7: The embrace of Trump led him to then being appointed to the head of DOGE, the Department of Governmental Efficiency. And he cut all manner of programs, as I mentioned, including USAID. When you look back at the legacy of DOGE and what it did, how do you measure its legacy?
9: I think you measure it two ways. One is it wasn't at all about waste, fraud, and abuse. In fact, for all sorts of reasons, it probably, if you project out about 5 or 10 years, it's added $500 billion to the deficit. But I think it really had a different purpose. And the purpose was to really destroy government as we know it, and particularly the regulatory aspects of government, particularly the regulatory aspects of government that were looking at his businesses. They would fire people recklessly without having any idea. But they were very sophisticated about how they accessed the data, the electronic data that is basically the information that the government has on all of us. And my understanding is, and based on sources, that they had super admin status, which meant they had total access to this digital data. Now, the question is, and it's a question we pose in the film, if you have access to all of the federal data on American citizens, where did you put it? Is it at SpaceX? And if it's at SpaceX, is it training an AI that might be for use in, say, the upcoming midterm elections? Those are some of the questions we ask.
7: You have multiple people in this film testifying to this. You even say as much in your own narration that you view Elon Musk and his rise to power and his influence as a threat to democracy. Make that case.
9: I think if you destroy the checks and balances, if you help to destroy the checks and balances that basically steer private enterprise toward public good, you're eliminating the essential feature of a democracy. He eliminated those checks and balances, and by effectively giving us Trump, who has now eviscerated in many ways the independence of the Department of Justice and the FBI, we're veering

0: toward a society that's power and for power's sake, without any tether to the popular will.
1: The film is called Musk. Alex Gibney, thank you so much for being here.
0: Thank you.
2: And for the record, during the height of Doge's operations, President Trump denied that he ceded too much power to Musk tied to his political contributions. The NewsHour has also requested an interview with Elon Musk. We've not yet received a response.

0: As artificial intelligence continues to reshape arts and entertainment, it's also creating a new type of producer and content provider. Special correspondent Mike Saray reports on a Silicon Valley startup launched by a YouTube co-founder that could change video storytelling as dramatically as he changed video distribution. It's part of our arts and culture series, Canvas.
1: The secret to a successful gathering is excellent food and at least one person upon the verge of emotional ruin.
2: No real actors, no real locations or sets, and certainly no real horses, because no major production company would commit the millions it would cost to produce it.
3: Well, I'm no stranger to coming up with film ideas and having like a really big backlog of ideas that I want to see on screen.
2: Jillian, a screenwriter with film production experience, was able to produce this period drama episode on her own in a week with only basic computer skills, and a shared WeWork screenwriter with film production experience was able to produce this period drama episode on her own in a week with only basic computer skills in a shared WeWork office space of the Silicon Valley startup ITEL.
4: With ITEL, well, this is something I've been thinking about since I had left YouTube, where I felt like, you know, there's a lot of creators, but there's even more people that want to create but don't know how. And I wanted to give them the structure to do that.
2: Just as Chad Hurley, the co-founder of YouTube, changed video distribution, he now believes AI can democratize video creation and viewing as well.
4: It's going to enable more people. It's going to be a renaissance of content creation and storytelling that, at scale that never existed before.
2: His ITEL developer team mix of technologists, veteran animators, and storytellers has created software that integrates a variety of AI video production tools.
5: The audience can feel,
2: making them more accessible for non-professionals to produce videos much as only major production companies can.
6: At a studio, there are gatekeepers, and you pitch a project and they say yay or nay. But now, if you have this so-called power of full technology, you've got a whole studio and you're able to do your stories.
2: ITEL's chief storyteller, Andrew Gordon, worked with the major studios like Warner Brothers and Pixar as a lead animator on Academy Award-winning productions. He's not surprised by the blowback the new AI production tools are having within the creative community. Much like previous filmmaking transitions to computer graphics special effects with Jurassic Park.
7: Hello.
2: And from hand-drawn 2D animation to 3D animation with Pixar's original Toy Story.
6: People thought 3D looked terrible. They thought it wasn't artistic enough, you know. And then obviously Pixar and some of these other companies, they made stories that were really moving and they pushed the technology. And I think that that's really what is sort of happening now.
8: What does this technology allow for the average person to do?
6: We took your voice and we threw it into ITEL. This area here is sort of like the prompt engine where you're talking to it. And then I give it to it, I give it direction, and I have it ask your question in your voice, right?
9: And work with Pixar.
8: But have I not given you the voice in that question? Is the system set up that it can create the question editorially?
6: Yes.
8: I mean, can it replace me as the storyteller?
6: Well, it can, but it gives it a little bit of a quote-unquote artificial feel, and that's where you have to push it.
8: What is the future of innovation?
2: This is pushing my interview to live motion based on a single photo I provided. As for my and others' concerns over AI eliminating jobs and using voices, images, or intellectual property without permission, let alone compensation, Chad Hurley believes

0: believes AI also makes it easier to identify and compensate any original content sources used.
1: Again, not too dissimilar to what we did at YouTube, which we built a content ID system, which identified what content was coming into the system, and not just build a system that removes it or restricts it, but empowers the IP holders and content creators to do something with that, to embrace their biggest fans, to monetize it.
0: From turning family archives into a story, recreating historical events, making a dramatic movie on your own, or just goofing around. The AI software is intended to empower all kinds of storytellers to create and produce original content on their own.
2: So without further ado, I'd like to present ITEL TV.
0: Last month, where else but on YouTube, Chad Hurley launched ITEL TV, his latest video platform for not only viewing this new genre of AI-generated videos, but where viewers can also become part of the storytelling process by suggesting changes to the story, which can be generated nearly in real time. So one of the wishes is a mailman delivers a pizza, or a panda eats the food, or a duck flies into the store.
1: I want to provide an opportunity where people can lean in and participate and affect the narrative, the story, and be part of that process.
0: Now, are the guardrails in place that you could prevent someone from putting something violent or salacious or something very distasteful up there?
1: Yes, of course. I mean, the first line of defense is the models themselves. We're also building our own system of guardrails in terms of when we receive a request from a user. We're able to immediately kind of identify things and restrict things before they even hit the screen.
3: On that note, where are the Ashcombe ladies?
0: Jillian's not sure who will ever see or pay her for her Ashcombe House episodes, inspired by her adoration of the 2005 Pride and Prejudice film produced by a major studio.
4: I think there's room for this alongside traditional filmmaking. It's a really cool way to let people develop original ideas. Because our industry has kind of fallen into these patterns of a certain set of people who are the only voices who are heard.
0: Even if now the voices and images are created or reversioned by AI. For the PBS NewsHour, Mike Saray in San Mateo, California.

0: And that is the NewsHour for tonight. I'm Amna Nawaz. On behalf of the entire NewsHour team, thank you for joining us.
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1: When you can't get your daily dose of Jim and Marjorie on the radio, you can still get it sent right to your computer, tablet, or smartphone. 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And don't miss a moment of Boston Public Radio.
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3: 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And the Boston Book Festival, in partnership with GBH on October 17th in Copley Square. An exciting lineup of authors includes Michael Lewis, Tess Gerritsen, Jasmine Guillory, and Eric Liu. 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
4: 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What matters to you?
5: It's been 9 months since the ouster of Nicolas Maduro in Venezuela.
6: Now Venezuelans are growing impatient over the direction of their country. I'm Marco Werman.
5: And I'm Carolyn Beeler. Controversy in Canada over plans to destroy evidence, the testimonies of indigenous people abused at residential schools.
7: I consistently have met survivors who have no idea that this is about to happen.
6: Also, Germany's ambitious plans to have zero fossil fuel emissions in less than 20 years comes with a major question mark.
8: How exactly is this phase out to be achieved?
5: And the music of Guinea-Bissau that fueled its colonial liberation.
9: It's always been a way of resisting.
5: Now it's being celebrated in the country of its colonizers, Portugal.
6: And that's all ahead today on The World.
10: Live from NPR News in Washington, I'm Ryland Barton. An attorney for CNN, MS Now, and Politico told a federal judge today that the Trump administration must be prevented from barring their reporters from the White House. The news outlets argue that President Trump is punishing people for what they say and violating the media outlets' First Amendment rights. NPR's David Folkenflik has more.
11: You had Ted Boutros. He's perhaps one of the most distinguished First Amendment litigators in the country in front of the judge. He argued that the government action suppressing speech, I'm basically quoting him here, comes directly from the top, from the President of the United States, due to reporting that he felt was negative, false, bad, not positive enough. He called the complaints amorphous, but as you listen to Boutros, it was clear he was saying the repercussions and intentions are not. It's almost as though he was listening to him describe the whim of an emperor.
10: NPR's David Folkenflik reporting. A Democratic congressman has introduced legislation directing the Smithsonian to preserve artifacts that he says reflect the corruption and authoritarianism of the Trump presidencies. NPR's Frank Lankfitt reports the bill's unlikely to pass, and Trump would be all but certain to veto it.
12: Representative Jamie Raskin, a Maryland Democrat, says objects would include the giant banner of Trump hanging from the Department of Justice and be part of a future exhibit in the National Museum of American History. Raskin says it's important to document what he calls America's, quote, descent into authoritarianism. Trump has tried to recast the nation's capital in his own image. He's also repeatedly denied being an authoritarian. The president has also criticized how the Smithsonian depicts U.S. history. The administration is preparing signs to warn visitors that the Smithsonian's leadership is not telling the country's story accurately, but instead advancing what it calls personal radical ideologies. Frank Lankford, NPR News, Washington.
10: France's education minister today proposed solutions to the school crisis that has rocked the country. NPR's Eleanor Beardsley reports his proposals came as high school students gathered in cities across the country for a second big day of rallies in what is now their weeks-long push for better conditions in schools.
13: Some 25,000 high schoolers rallied in Paris's Place de la Bastille. They were joined by college students and some parents, teachers, and union members. The rallies were smaller than Monday's and more violent. Police charged to clear the plaza. There was tear gas and some 500 people were arrested. Hours later, French Education Minister Edouard Geffray spoke on television. He says there will be immediate help for 500 schools in real difficulty. In the next hours, we will send 3,000 replacement teachers to these schools, he said, calling it the first part of a bigger plan. But the plan has not stopped the students from calling for another day of nationwide protests next Tuesday. Eleanor Beardsley, NPR News. News, Paris.
10: The U.S. stock market closed mixed today. The Nasdaq fell 1.25%. This is NPR News. Ukrainian military commanders say a shortage of combat-ready troops is increasingly acute as Russia's war drags into a fifth year. Some units are at only half strength, and there aren't enough forces to fully exploit advantages brought by Ukraine's recent drone innovations.